0: World Watch's Neva Chittick has the latest.
1: Barvi is packing winds of 300 kilometres an hour and is predicted to whip waves up to 11 metres high. Residents in the region have been moving to emergency shelters amid warnings of destruction to come. Guam's Civil Defence Office says one of five evacuation centres had already reached capacity. Flights have been cancelled and some business owners have boarded up their shops. Guam and the Northern Mariana Islands have already experienced one super typhoon this year, Sinlaku in April, which killed 17 people and caused billions of dollars worth of damage. Barvi is expected to head towards the Philippines and Taiwan next.
0: A former High Court judge has criticised the police who investigated the 1985 murder of Arthur Easton for not disclosing that a witness claimed to have seen a large Māori man running from the scene. Alan Hall, who was wrongfully convicted of the murder, was a slight Pākehā man. Two police officers are on trial charged with willfully attempting to obstruct justice. Former prosecutor Kit Toogood was called as an expert witness. He was asked whether it was acceptable to leave evidence out if it was deemed unreliable.
2: I don't believe that's any ground at all. Reliability was a matter for the jury or the decider of fact in the trial. And so the fact that either the police or the Crown Prosecutor might have thought the evidence was unreliable was not relevant to the decision or the obligation of disclosure.
0: Both defendants have pleaded not guilty. All club rugby games in Wellington this weekend look set to be cancelled due to ongoing referee abuse. The Wellington Rugby Referees Association has withdrawn its referees from the games after several more incidents over the weekend. The Referees Association President Ben van Berkel says there's been 19 reported incidents of verbal abuse towards referees in Wellington this season across club rugby, secondary school rugby and senior club rugby. A Kirikiri property, where 20 hectares of trees were cut down last year for a new housing development, has been put up for sale without a single home being built. Mathakana-based developer Turnstone had planned up to 300 homes, a retirement complex and a commercial area. However, the entire property has now been listed for sale with no progress beyond removal of the gum trees. Turnstone owner Jamie Peters has been contacted for comment. And a stray dog has secured a job at Christchurch Airport after he was found living on the street. Noah, the German short-haired pointer, was picked up by Christchurch Animal Management in September last year. Support officer Lionel Bridger says nobody came forward to collect him until biosecurity saw his potential.
3: We got a complaint of a wandering dog. We then tried to locate his owners. Didn't hear anything from anyone. Got a call from MPI and they wanted to come in and undertake an assessment. And it went fantastic. They essentially adopted him from us.
0: Lionel Bridger says after 6 months of training in Auckland, Noah has returned to Christchurch with a finely tuned nose and is excelling at his new job. That's the news. Now with sport, here's Joe Porter.
4: Ngā mihi o te ahi ahi. Norway upset five-time winners Brazil 2-1 in New Jersey to reach the Football World Cup quarterfinals for the first time. Erling Haaland scored both goals for Norway to join Kylian Mbappe and Lionel Messi on 7 goals at the top of the Golden Boot standings. In the quarterfinals, Norway will play either England or Mexico, with that match set to kick off at 1 o'clock in Mexico City. Naomi Osaka reached the quarterfinals of Wimbledon for the first time, while her straight sets victory over Arina Sabalenka ended the Belarusian's hopes of a first title at the grass court Grand Slam. World number one Sabalenka says she tried her best, but just didn't have it.
5: I honestly feel like I left everything today. Maybe a couple times got over emotional, but I was trying to stay in control. And I feel like sometimes there's days like that, you just have to say congrats and leave.
4: Meanwhile, men's top seed Jannik Sinner scored a straight sets win over a Japanese opponent to reach the last eight. Kiwi driver Liam Lawson says his Racing Bulls car couldn't be much better at the moment. Lawson picked up points in his fifth straight Formula One round this morning with a sixth place finish in Britain. He says the Racing Bulls cars continue to be the best of the midfield teams.
5: I honestly feel like I left everything today. Maybe a couple times got over emotional, but I was trying to stay in control and I feel like sometimes there's days like that, you just have to say congrats and leave.
4: Apologies, that was the incorrect audio. The next Formula One round is at Spa in Belgium in a fortnight. Koe nā, nā pūrongo, hakina kina.
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0: 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Now the forecast from Met Service to midnight at Atu Tuesday. Northland, Auckland, Coromandel and Bay of Plenty. Showers, some heavy, with hail and thunderstorms possible. Gisborne and Hawke's Bay, rain possibly heavy, easing to isolated showers this evening that are widespread in Gisborne late tomorrow. Waikato, Manawatu, including the central high country. Scattered showers, clearing to fine tonight, showers again tomorrow for Waikato. From Horowhenua to Wellington and Wairarapa, occasional rain, possibly heavy in Wairarapa tomorrow. Nelson, Marlborough and Canterbury, rain with heavy falls, especially for Marlborough, easing in Canterbury tomorrow. Snow possible above 800 metres in southern Canterbury until tomorrow. Buller to Fiordland, mainly fine. Occasional rain for Buller, severe gale southeasterlies and exposed valleys. Otago and Southland, rain for Otago. Heavy about the coast, easing to drizzle later today, otherwise cloudy. And Chatham Islands, some cloud. The time is 9 minutes past 12.
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10: Great to have your company this afternoon. Thanks for joining us. Kia mautonu mai iti. We stick around. Later in the hour, we're going to talk to an international film executive who worked on Netflix projects such as Narcos and Orange is the New Black. Penelope Essoyan has a special interest in how books and even news stories are adopted for the screen. And next up, Shane Jones on the $50 million he's pumping in to boost critical mineral extraction on the West Coast. But we begin with the nasty weather which has hit the lower South Island. A significant deluge struck Otago, and we've seen flooding, evacuations and road closures from Dunedin right up to Oamaru. In Oamaru, an evacuation centre has been set up as part of a state of emergency which has been called for the Waitaki district. The Waitaki Mayor, Mel Tavendale, joins us now. Kia ora, good afternoon to you.
11: Good afternoon, how are you?
10: I'm well, thank you. More to the point, how are you guys doing? How's it looking there? And tell us about the state of emergency that you've called for the district.
11: Oh, it's certainly been wet here. We've had a huge amount of surface flooding and that has inundated a number of buildings. So we've got about 9 homes and 6 businesses that have been flooded. So at the moment we're working with them just to try and make sure that they are being looked after and their needs are being met, and at the same time just basically looking at what the situation is across the district around road closures and bits and pieces. But yeah, certainly hit us overnight a lot harder than was anticipated through Met Service, so we're just responding to that.
10: Yeah, we'll talk about whether it caught you by surprise a bit in a second, but I just want to drill down. You say 9 homes and 6 businesses, that they were inundated, were they? And they are part of the evacuations that we've seen there, is that right?
11: Yes, we've had over 20 people that self-evacuated, and earlier on in the day we had about 15 people at our evacuation centre. Most of them have now found spaces to go, but yeah, it's still certainly open and available to anyone that needs some help.
10: So you're not overly worried about people's safety? Everyone's accounted for?
11: I think we always need to be a bit worried about people's safety, and certainly that messaging around people not going out, not going through floodwaters is really important. And if anyone has any concerns, to be contacting emergency services to get the help they need.
10: Yeah. So you've got this evacuation centre, a network Waitaki event centre in what, Centennial Park in Oamaru North.
11: Yep.
10: How long do you expect to have that up and running?
11: We will see as we go. We're going to keep revisiting the situation. As I said, we have managed to rehome everybody that was using that centre, but it stays open and available, and we will revisit that this afternoon.
10: Okay, and got quite a few road closures around that area. How is access looking?
11: Still a number of road closures, and looking north, the state highway remains closed at this stage, and we are constantly revisiting that to make sure as soon as we can get traffic through, we are, but just wanting to make sure we do that in a safe way.
10: What about sandbags? Have you got those up and ready for people to access? Is the council there doing some help to get that sorted?
11: So your sandbags are available from our Eden Street car park, and yeah, that will be ongoing.
10: Okay.
11: Now.
10: Yeah. And did it catch you by surprise? Because I see in your statement that you didn't really expect it to be as wet that far north. Is that right?
11: Yeah, so essentially at about 11 o'clock last night, you do a revisit to make sure things are as expected. We've been in touch with Met Service, and certainly we're told at that stage they had confidence that North Otago wouldn't see significant rainfall, so we do have to base our decisions on the information at hand. Then about midnight we had an absolute significant localised downpour, which has done majority of the damage.
10: Okay, did you manage to get text messages out to people to warn them?
11: Well, at that stage we weren't aware, so we've kept in touch with the emergency operations centre in Dunedin, and it didn't pass their threshold to need by the time we stood up our civil defence emergency.
10: Okay. Yeah. And are you happy with that? You're happy with the way that that's been handled?
11: I think at the moment we're still in recovery, so we need to make sure we're looking at people's safety at the moment. We certainly need to look at what we've done well, what could be done better, and I think the comms side of things is certainly something we can work on.
10: Okay, so you'll have a bit of a review, I guess, after you've sorted the immediate issues out.
11: Absolutely.
10: How are things looking from now? What's it like now, weather-wise?
11: At the moment, the situation does seem to be easing. It's still raining. I'm expecting rain through till Wednesday, but we will be keeping an eye on that situation, and the conversations will happen. Like we're through to 4 o'clock this afternoon that we're civil defence emergency is operational, and we need to have that discussion then, because obviously if you've still got rain to come and things are pretty wet here, you don't want to stand things down too early.
10: Indeed. Thanks, Mel Tavendale there, who is the Waitaki Mayor. So just bringing you up to date with some of the other areas that should be prepared for this weather, because it is hitting other places too. Coastal Dunedin, north of the city, is under an orange heavy rain warning until 5 o'clock. Snow likely above about 400 metres. Coastal parts of North Otago, they are under an orange heavy rain warning until 8 o'clock tonight. There's also an orange heavy rain warning in for Canterbury, for Geraldine to Mount Sumner, and west of Ashburton and Christchurch. So that's right through until noon tomorrow. And you've got a red heavy rain warning, which has been issued from 4 o'clock today, 4 p.m, for Marlborough and Canterbury between Ward and Hanmer and southeast of Awatere Valley, including the Kaikoura Ranges, until 3 a.m. Wednesday. So the advice for all those areas, including clearing your gutters, preparing for heavy rain, and do not drive through floodwater. That message coming through strongly this morning. It's just after 12:15. Well, the government will pour $50 million into two critical minerals processing projects on the West Coast. The companies receiving the money are the Taiko Critical Minerals Project in Barrytown and Westland Mineral Sands, which is near Westport. The $50 million is from the $80 million ring-fenced in the Regional Infrastructure Fund, which is to support the development in the critical minerals sector. The Minister for Resources is Shane Jones, and he joins us now. Kia ora, good afternoon to you, Minister.
12: Hi, good afternoon.
10: Just want to have a look at this Westland Mineral Sands Company. I mean, I was just looking back at this morning. They had a sort of pause on their mine in March, didn't they, and said about 40 jobs will go. So, you know, 4 months ago, this company's mothballed its mine and laid off 40 workers, and today you're giving it $30 million. Are you certain the company's fundamentals are sound and that this is a good investment?
12: Well, look, the challenge is that the minerals in this part of the country, they are highly sought after, including ilmenite and titanium. The difficulty for these companies, however, is as they try to raise capital, both domestically and internationally, as is the problem with any critical minerals, rare earth company in the world, every time they trade internationally, they're trading into a market that's dominated by China. They're trading into a market where the price is easily manipulated and decreased by those that control the global supply lines, and that is progressively China. So they made a rational decision because they are trading commodities, and what they want to do is semi-process in New Zealand. So this transaction, which will only proceed on the basis that they can raise significant amounts of capital either internationally or domestically, and then the Crown will contribute to their efforts for semi-processing in New Zealand, will enable them to strengthen their operations in New Zealand by semi-processing in New Zealand rather than sending raw material that contains the rare earths in the gravel that is sent overseas.
10: Mm, but you are happy with the fundamentals of this company because, as I say, they did lay off 40 people 4 months ago among that pause, right?
12: Yeah, well, they can't continue to operate if the price that clears the value of the commodity they're generating is such that they can't remain in business.
10: Okay.
12: And the transaction will not take place unless it passes muster with the advisors that the Crown has. And if the transaction proves to be something that the Crown is unwilling to proceed with, then there won't be a successful transaction.
10: Okay, what is this money, Minister? I mean, as an instrument, I mean, is it a grant? Is it a loan? Is it equity? I mean, what security does the Crown hold, and what does the taxpayer actually get back if it works for you?
12: Yeah, well, funnily enough, the model we're using is a transaction that was agreed to in the time of the Jacinda Ardern government. We spent nigh on $20 million breathing life into a gold mine in Reefton back in Jacinda's time, and it proved to be very successful because associated with gold is a very rare earth property known as antimony. The Australians eventually came in and bought the Crown out. So we're seeking to emulate the successful example that worked well 4 or 5 years ago. The final character of the transaction will depend on the details of both of the owners in terms of what they want to achieve. So I won't go to the details in relation to what you and I say on this program. Suffice to say, the Crown won't be reckless. We'll ensure that these are not insignificant amounts of money. But at the same time, I mean, the government does want to see this type of expansion in New Zealand.
10: Sure.
12: We think that these rare earth minerals are worth exploring and developing in our own country.
10: Yep, and you're saying that this $50 million would lead to around 170 permanent jobs. But on my maths, that's about $294,000. As a job, which is how does that strike you?
12: Well, you know, you raise a damn good point. It depends how you look at these rare earth minerals. Should we continue to depend on other countries that probably have less desirable environmental standards? And should we, as a wee nation, stand back and not contribute to the global logistics and the global supply lines of these rare earth minerals, which, by the way, we're going to need, and we probably have the ability to strengthen and bolster the broader global supply lines, or rely on countries such as the Congo and China, who, by a country mile, do dominate.
10: Okay.
12: Now, there is the capacity to attract overseas investment, but we've got to start somewhere, Guyon.
10: Okay. Which leads me to the bigger picture, I guess, and this critical minerals deal or arrangement that we have been negotiating with the US. I guess you've got a couple of paths, haven't you? You've got a bilateral deal with the US, or I guess we could plug in to that, what do they call it, agreement on trade in critical minerals, the ATCM. Do you know what path we're going down with them? Are we trying to do a bilateral deal with the US, or are we going to plug into that multilateral one for critical minerals?
12: Well, I don't want to walk away from the fact that there is criticism that New Zealand shouldn't be hooked into any arrangement. There is a fear that New Zealand should not plug into the industrial military complex. That may be an outcome if we start to extract these resources. That's not my view. I think that the rare earth mineral complex that we can hook into embeds New Zealand as something that will not only make money, but it will enable us to contribute to what are fundamental properties that will be needed as the new industries of the world, whether it's a part of climate change or new technologies.
10: Sorry to interrupt, but are you wanting to do a special deal with the US here? Because again, I look at this and your WMS company that you've given, what, $30 million to today, I mean, China seems to be their main customer. Their first big bulk export was 26,000 tonnes, which went from Nelson to China recently. So how does that kind of fit with this picture you're talking about?
12: But the reality is they've suspended their operations
10: because
12: they've been unable. You've just affirmed the point that you and I made 2 or 3 minutes ago. So it's going to depend whether or not the semi-processing can be established in New Zealand. Now, the footprint will depend whether or not the externalities can meet the guardrails associated with the resource consent. They have a resource consent. We do not have a successful deal with America at the moment. They're somewhat distracted.
10: No, but I just want
12: The officials are engaged with each other, but there's no deal to take to cabinet at the moment.
10: No, and there was no pressure on WMS to not take that to China as part of this US deal. Is that me being conspiratorial?
12: Well, Guy, and you have a fine reputation of being conspiratorial without me egging you on, mate.
10: Oh, can you answer my question? Was any pressure?
12: No. Look, the call they made related to the fact that their operations are such that the commodity price market that they were selling into was such that they were unable to maintain a business that they felt was viable. They can do a lot better if they can establish a semi-processing business.
10: And would they be allowed to take this money and would they be able to take this money and send rare earths to China?
12: Well, that will depend on the final character of the deal that they're putting together. It's very early days. We don't know who else they're going to attract capital from, but we are not going to have any deal put together that does not pass muster, and these deals will go back to Cabinet for final sign-off. It's early days yet, but we're hoping to create jobs. We're hoping to create new enterprises in that part of New Zealand, and a key part of what we're hoping to establish after the government is a special economic zone down there, and if it proves to be the case that monazite, titanium, other antimony, other key properties that do fit within the envelope of rare earth minerals, and if they need bespoke regulations down there so we do not get into a stuttering phase with poor environmental regulations hobbling development and keeping people in litigation all the time, then we'll look at a special economic zone for the minerals development in the West Coast.
10: Thanks for your time this afternoon. Shane Jones is the Minister for Resources. 2101, if you want to flick me a message on that issue. It's, 26 minutes past midday. Geoffrey Halley is with us for the Business News. Hey, Geoffrey, infrastructure investor, Infratil. They're riding this data centre AI wave, are they?
13: Yeah, it's everybody climb aboard, it seems, these days. So Infratil's owns 50%, a 50% share in Australian data centre business CDC, and its value has jumped by more than $2 billion in the second quarter of this year with plans for future growth. So CDC's independent valuation increased by nearly a quarter in the 3 months ended June to a midpoint of around about $18.5 billion Australian dollars, although that was actually in line with what the market was expecting. Now, brokerage firm Forsyth Barr, their senior analyst Ben Crozier, says that the company's update increase its development pipeline by another 1.3 gigawatts over the next 14 years will support its future growth.
14: Noise out over the weekend in the Australian media that Anthropic was lining up some data centre contracts and CDC was in the hot seat to win some of them as well. So people are expecting new customer wins, and certainly Infratil was talked about expecting some more over the next sort of 6 to 12 months. So I think the market's waiting for another big announcement, but they certainly have capacity there to win one.
13: And Infratil's share price has done quite well today out of this. It's up 3.5% and it's up nearly 50% on the year.
10: Yeah, and you've had quite a busy morning on the NZX.
13: Yeah, it's almost been an unusually busy morning of high drama on the NZX, actually. So the next one is property tycoon and prominent political donor Chris Meehan has resigned as chief executive and chair of Winton Land, and that's amid an employment process. So in a statement to the NZX, Winton says Meehan has quit with immediate effect during those final stages of that board-led employment process, although it's unrelated to Winton's performance or its financial accounting. Our business reporter Anand Zaki has more.
15: The sudden resignation comes after Winton announced last month that Chris Meehan was taking leave as chief executive for health reasons. This morning's statement to the NZX says Mr. Meehan will remain on the board as a director. The board has elected independent director and former National MP Stephen Joyce as chair. While the nature of the ongoing employment process hasn't been disclosed, Mr. Meehan's behaviour has previously been referred to the Employment Relations Authority. In 2025, the ERA ordered him to pay his former assistant $100,000 in a personal grievance case. Chris Meehan is also a prominent political donor, mostly to coalition parties National, ACT and New Zealand First. Two projects linked to him and his company Winton were given fast-track approval by the government.
10: Okay, we better go to the markets. How are things looking today?
13: Yeah, it's been a positive day, Guy. On the NZX 50 is up 80 points at 13,700. The ASX 200, it's just down slightly, just down 0.25%. A quiet start there. Currency markets, one key, we will get you 57 US cents, 82 Australian, 43 pence, 50 euro cents, 92 yen, 3.86 yuan. Brent crude, well, it's down about 0.5% at $71.5 a barrel, and gold's up $10 an ounce at $4,185 an ounce.
10: Thanks, Jeffrey. Jeffrey Halley there with your business news. It's hit the bottom of the hour. Stick around, you'll find out why the Australian Prime Minister has got on the wrong side of Kylie Minogue. We'll cross to Amanda Kopp in Canberra to explain. And a former Netflix executive, Penelope Isoyan, who oversaw projects for Netflix, including Emily in Paris and Orange is the New Black. She's visiting New Zealand and she'll tell us how global streaming giants adopt books and even news stories for film. But first, let's get to RNZ's top stories with Evie Ashton.
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0: Kia ora, Guyon. Met Service has issued a red heavy rain warning for part of the South Island's northeast. The warning covers Marlborough and Canterbury between Ward and Hanmer and southeast of the Awatere Valley, including the Kaikoura Ranges. The period covers 35 hours from 4 o'clock this afternoon until 3 o'clock on Wednesday morning. An orange rain warning is in place for Marlborough south of Blenheim and Canterbury north of Lake Sumner over the same period. In Oamaru, residents are mopping up after heavy rain flooded homes and businesses overnight. Firefighters have responded to more than 50 emergency calls for help with flooding since midnight, with crews helping 18 people evacuate to Oamaru Fire Station. Civil Defence Controller Roger Cook says it's too early to know exactly how many properties have flooded. He says 11 people are sheltering at a local community centre. Super Typhoon Babi is bringing howling winds and downpours to the Pacific Islands as it begins to make landfall. The US National Weather Service says the storm is now moving over Guam and the Northern Mariana Islands. Babi is packing winds of 300 kilometres an hour and is predicted to whip up waves up to 11 metres high. Referees have withdrawn en masse from all Wellington club rugby games this weekend because of the ongoing abuse of match officials. All matches look set to be cancelled. Wellington Rugby Referees Association President Ben Van Berkel says there's been 19 reported incidents of verbal abuse towards referees this season across club and secondary school rugby. And public health officials say 25-year-old buried waste is the cause of offensive smells at Whenuapai School in West Auckland. The primary school is moving children out of four classrooms into a new block these holidays after tests found chemical compounds were causing odours. The National Public Health Service had advised the school to increase ventilation. Those are the headlines on RNZ National. A long-range forecast is next.
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0: The Met Service long-range forecast to midnight Friday. First, the situation. A deep low sits west of the North Island today and moves east across the far north tomorrow, directing a strong southeast flow over the South Island and central New Zealand. Looking at the weather to midnight tomorrow, for Northland, Auckland, Coromandel and Bay of Plenty, showers, some heavy with hail and thunderstorms possible. Gisborne and Hawke's Bay, rain possibly heavy, easing to isolated showers this evening that are widespread in Gisborne late tomorrow. Waikato to Manawatu, including the central high country, scattered showers clearing to fine tonight, showers again tomorrow for Waikato. Horo whenua to Wellington and Wairarapa, occasional rain, possibly heavy in Wairarapa tomorrow. Nelson, Marlborough and Canterbury, rain with heavy falls, especially for Marlborough, easing in Canterbury tomorrow. Snow possible above 800 metres in southern Canterbury until tomorrow. Buller to Fiordland, mainly fine, occasional rain for Buller, severe gale southeasterlies in exposed valleys. Otago and Southland, rain for Otago, heavy about the coast, easing to drizzle later today, otherwise cloudy, and the Chatham Islands, some cloud. Now the outlook for the following 3 days. For the North Island Wednesday, rain in the south and east, possibly heavy, mainly fine elsewhere, but showers for Northland to Bay of Plenty. Gale southeasterlies possible for Wellington and Taranaki. Thursday, spells of rain in the east and south, possibly heavy. Isolated showers elsewhere. Gale southeasterlies possible for Wellington and Taranaki. And Friday, showers in the east and south, mostly fine elsewhere. For the South Island Wednesday, spells of rain in the east, possibly heavy, with snow above 800 metres. Showers in the south, mainly fine elsewhere. Gale southeasterlies possible for Marlborough Sounds. For Thursday, showers in the east and south, possibly heavy about Marlborough and northern Canterbury. Mainly fine elsewhere. Gale southeasterlies possible for Marlborough Sounds. And Friday, mainly fine isolated showers in the east and south. And at the Chathams, rain easing to a few showers on Thursday. Strong easterlies turning strong southerly on Thursday. The time is 25 minutes to one.
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10: Great to have your company this afternoon. Sally Wenley is in the Auckland studio with me for the Rural News. Hey, Sally.
19: Kia ora, Gaion.
10: Tough time for these Otago farmers making their way against this weather.
19: Oh, it certainly is. Yes, as you've heard earlier in the news, it's just raining cats and dogs and it's also snowing down there. But the farmers, they're doing their best. They're coping with it and they've been pretty well planned. With all the forecasts that have come out, they're quite relieved now that the forecasting is so good so they can protect their stock, they can move them, they can have all their feed. And that's as this front continues to make its way north. So all farmers getting prepared as they go. And more than 100 millimetres of rain has fallen in the past 24 hours and rivers are up, paddocks are flooding and roads are closed. Phil Hunt of the Otago Rural Support Trust says conditions are challenging with reports of up to 25 centimetres of snow falling in some places. And he says the impact of the flooding on farmland is not yet entirely clear.
20: We've got concerns regarding the Tairi Plains, flooded farmland there. We've got reasonably heavy snow in the Meneatoto, Meneaharakea areas, Hindon, Naseby, that kind of central Otago area, with roads blocked and crews are out there working to try and provide access for emergency services, etc., and just get those roads open.
19: And Phil Hunt says Thankfully, there have been no reports of stock losses, with some pregnant ewes who had been shorn moved to cover or put on lower areas, and their lambing doesn't start for several more months. And Mr Hunt says the bigger challenge is for some of the hill country area, which has been without electricity since late yesterday afternoon. I spoke to one of those affected, that's Hamish McKenzie from Kyburn Station near Naseby, and he's had no power and says plenty of snow's been falling.
1: We've probably got about, I don't know, 10 or 12 inches around the house, and it gets deeper and deeper the further you get towards the hills. We'll be a wee while without power because there's a couple of broken poles in and around our yard and cross members, so do your best, I guess, and if we need to get generators going, well, we'll have to get a generator going and to keep freezers cold and things like that.
19: And Hamish McKenzie says he's been in touch with his neighbours, and many of whom have also moved their sheep to lower ground prior to today's storm. And he just said to me before that he's going to try and put his generator on because he wants a cup of tea.
10: Ah, good on him. Auckland doesn't often feature that strongly in the rural news, but Auckland boaties being told not to worry if they see crayfish pots in marine reserves.
19: Yeah.
10: Why would a crayfish pot be in a marine reserve?
19: Well, that's a good question. Yeah, because they are reserves. If anybody spots them, they might report them to dock or go and pick them up and try and take them to shore. So this is what's evolved from that. And
10: so
19: it's
10: what
19: also,
10: are they doing there?
19: It's also not just boaties, it's commercial fishers. They might be going past and spot them. Yeah, and what they're doing is they're actually catching crayfish. Now, Doc, they're setting these pots and they're looking for data, collating data, and, you know, not dinner, which used to be the norm. And the inner Hauraki Gulf is closed, as you know, to crayfishing. And around the outer Gulf, there's also about 12 high protection areas, then that's banning all fishing. They were introduced just before last summer. And a dock marine advisor, Emma Kearney, she says two contracted commercial vessels are catching these crayfish in and outside the marine protected areas. She says around 50 baited cage-like traps, they're being placed and checked regularly. So you know the ones guy on the, they just look like a little cage and there's a buoy at the top of the water. So they will look like the standard crayfish pots, but they'll have a special tag on them. So that's what they're doing. And once they've brought them up to the surface, they'll examine all of the crayfish that are in them and then return them safely to sea still alive. And she says it's part of a wider program to build an environmental snapshot of the marine environment in the first year of the new marine protections.
1: We've probably got about, I don't know, 10 or 12 inches around the house, and it gets deeper and deeper the further you get towards the hills. We'll be a wee while without power because there's a couple of broken poles in and around our yard and cross members, so do your best, I guess. And if we
19: and we've got the wrong audio there. Yeah, we've heard the farmer again, so Emma Kearney was going to be talking about how they're going to safely bring these crayfish up to the surface and they're going to measure them, weigh them, take a wee sample of their DNA, and then they'll be able to track them when they put them back in the water to see how far and wide they go. So that's what Emma is talking about.
10: Yeah,
19: and she's saying boaties just steer clear and leave these tagged pots alone. Don't try and rescue them.
10: Good advice. Thanks, Sally. Sally Wenley with your rural news. It's just hit 20 to 1. Let's skip over to Australia now. Our correspondent in Canberra is the Nine News political reporter, Amanda Kopp. Hey, Amanda.
21: Hello.
10: I want to get to Anthony Albanese and Kylie Minogue in a second, but your PM's on a bit of a Pacific Island blitz, is he?
21: Yeah, he is. So the Prime Minister is in Fiji today, and all eyes are on a deal that he's planning to sign with the Prime Minister of Fiji. We're still to find out some of the details on that, but it's expected to be expanding our economic and security ties with Fiji, which is, of course, part of Australia's push to try and push back the influence of China in the region. Various ministers, including the Prime Minister, have gone on trips around the Pacific trying to shore up these kinds of deals with our Pacific Pacific partners, essentially, so that they don't sign the same kind of deals with China.
10: Yeah, and our Prime Minister Christopher Luxon is meeting with Narendra Modi later in the week, and I hadn't realised, but this has been tacked on to an Aussie visit, has it? You guys are getting in first, I imagine.
21: Oh, well, there we go. We're both learning things about the movements of Narendra Modi. So I didn't realise that he was visiting New Zealand. But yes, he is. He's going to be visiting Australia later in the week. They're going to be starting out in Melbourne. There's going to be a big sort of stadium-type event with Modi. And, of course, that's because Australia has a quite enormous Indian diaspora living here. And they're one of the biggest growing cohorts of migrants here in Australia. And a lot of them are very big fans of Narendra Modi.
10: Yeah, that'll be interesting, won't it? Now, I imagine I'm going to cringe because I think this next story might be a little awkward, but your Prime Minister has sort of embarrassed himself, has he, over Kylie Minogue? Well, what's been going on here?
21: Look, you have to laugh because it's so awful. This podcast came out on Friday. The podcast is called Bush Deep and is run by an Australian comedian called Nikki Osborne, although she goes by an alter ego of Bushy. It's essentially kind of a scantily clad version of Steve Irwin, let's say. She sat down in the lodge with our Prime Minister and did, I would say in quotation marks, an interview with him. But mostly it was just crude sex jokes, I must admit. And one of the jokes that kind of has gotten the PM in hot water. She tried to get him into a game of shag, marry or date, which, you know, I'm sure many people have played that game, but is it really appropriate for the Prime Minister to? Probably not. It sounds like we might have a bit of a clip to play from that if we can.
2: Shag, marry, date. Kylie Minogue, Nicole Kidman or Rhonda Birchmore?
3: I've just got married. I'm only 6 months in.
2: But if it goes tits up, let's just pretend.
3: Oh, Kylie, clearly.
2: You'd marry Kylie and Shagger and date her?
3: All of the above.
2: All right, it's a triple.
3: She's terrific.
10: Oh, no.
21: It's just awful.
10: Yeah, could I say he should be so lucky?
21: And look, I must say he did issue a statement this morning saying that he apologises unequivocally for the comments. But really, the question I have is who on earth is advising him to go on a podcast like that?
10: Yeah, I was going to say it'd be a tense meeting in the media room after that, wouldn't it? with the press secretaries and PR people. Thank you for that, Amanda. Amanda Kopp out of Canberra. I'm not going to ask for your messages on that one. I think we should just leave it where it is. It's 12:45. And you are listening to Midday Report with me, Guy and Espen. I thought a sting was going to play there, but I sometimes get those wrong. And we are now going to talk to a former Netflix executive who oversaw projects including Emily in Paris and Orange is the New Black. She is visiting New Zealand. Penelope Essoyan is in New Zealand as a guest of the American Embassy as part of a US State Department program showcasing American cinema. She's got a particular interest in how global streaming giants adapt books and even news stories for the screen. She joins us now. Well, welcome.
22: Thank you. Happy to be here.
10: Yeah, no, it's really interesting to see you coming to New Zealand. You've spent a lot of time with some of these global streaming giants, including Netflix, and as I said in the intro, working on some big projects. Just as a cheeky starter, how do New Zealand content providers and producers get into a slice of that market?
22: Ultimately, it's always looking for what is special about the stories that you are trying to bring to the world. So Kiwi storytellers looking for the stories that they are passionate about, looking for their vision that they can then bring to the world, and what's specific to their story that may not be understood elsewhere, what is unique to the story. And ultimately, there's always a human and relatable aspect to a story. So focusing on that, and why are you the person to tell this story? And then bringing it to life so that it can have a global reach and appeal.
10: That's the sort of advice that you give to content producers, is it? In terms of how to pitch things?
22: Yes. It's looking for why does this story need to be told now and why are you the person to tell it? And bringing a real clarity of vision and passion to that story, to that content, whatever format it takes. And that is what the streamers are responding to and looking for, is something that is telling a universal and relatable story in a fresh new setting or in a way that we haven't seen before.
10: What are New Zealand filmmakers and content producers, and I'm sure you've spoken to people on your visit, what are they saying about the impact of companies like Netflix? Because there's two schools of thought out there. I mean, some people are saying, oh, this is killing the New Zealand industry and we need to have a tariff on these people and to help us fund our own industry. What sort of feedback and response are you getting?
22: I am hearing that there are unique challenges to being in such a small market that doesn't have a big local presence from a streamer like Netflix. They don't have their own dedicated office here. But looking at, I think personally, I do think that it is important for these streamers that get to take advantage of shooting in amazing locations within New Zealand with incredible talent, world-class talent and crew, that there should be a feedback loop where there is investment in the local stories, because what I am hearing is that there is a lack of accessibility to said streamers for locally made content and stories.
10: I understand a particular area of expertise for you has been, you know, watching that journey of getting stories, even news stories or books, from text to screen. What can you tell us about that? That's a pretty special adaption process, I imagine.
22: I think whether it's a book or a news story, it's always looking for what is the hook? What is the thing that we've never seen before that can then be drawn out into a full series-long story. So whether it's maybe a news story about a young boy who has started a blog about rating restaurants. So if you want to tell the story that is told in that news story, it's just a movie. It's a biopic. It is a very specific story. What you're looking for is what is something that can be built out into a larger world, a larger cast of characters, a ABC storyline. How do you expand it so it can support 10 plus episodes of one season? And then what is the story you're trying to, or the question you're trying to answer over the course of the series that can then be built out further and further and also evolve as you see how different actors, different writers, different directors bring different things to the story as it moves along through development and production.
10: I imagine you've had a few pitches put your way on this too, have you? A few elevator pitches and others?
22: Absolutely.
10: Seen anything exciting and interesting?
22: Well, it's been a knowledge exchange rather than a pitch session, but I am actually looking forward to getting to meet with some local talent down in Wellington over the next few days, where I will get to hear some pitches and give feedback and advice.
10: Great stuff. Well, good luck with that, and thank you very much for coming into the Auckland studio. Really nice to speak with you. That's Penelope Soyan, who is a guest of the American Embassy, part of the US State Department program, which is showcasing American cinema. It's just after 10 to 1. Got my sting right that time, didn't I? Okay, let's go to Iran now, where the supreme leader, Mujtaba Khamenei, he was nowhere to be seen, was he, at his father's funeral. Other senior regime figures have joined tens of thousands of people have been paying respects to the late Ayatollah. A speculation about his condition has continued as he's not appeared in public since his appointment in early March, and there are rumours that he was wounded in the same US-Israeli airstrikes that indeed killed his father. Let's get more now from Andrew McRae of World Watch.
4: Official funeral proceedings for the late Supreme Leader began on Friday, with events planned across Iran over the coming week. Ali Khamenei's other three sons, Masoud, Mustafa and Masham, all attended the service yesterday, alongside officials including President Masoud Pezeshkian and Revolutionary Guards Commander Ahmad Vahidi. The BBC's Lise Doucette is there.
5: This is a moment for those most loyal to their leader the most religious. You can feel real emotion here. This is also a very political event, an attempt by Iran's new leaders to project unity and strength.
4: At the ceremony, there were calls for revenge.
7: Why don't we kill the one who killed my imam, this poet says. It would be a shame if we don't kill your killer.
4: CNN's Fred Plotkin is at the service.
8: The crowds keep swelling here in Tehran as scores of people are coming out braving the midsummer's heat. And the government here wants to make this a show of force and of defiance, saying the Islamic Republic has withstood a massive attack from two of the most powerful militaries in the world.
4: Some of the many thousands attending the service boasted of an Iranian victory over the US and Israel.
7: Yes, it shows that we won, this woman says. From now on, into the ears of our children, we will say, death to America, death to Israel. This is by itself revenge, she says. You can see that all together, they should understand that the unity of our people is one type of revenge. We have not come to say goodbye.

0: This was pretty dramatic, wasn't it? I caught bits and pieces of the game as I was preparing for the show this morning, but Brazil knocked out of the World Cup.
1: Five-time world champions, yes. They dominated the game against Norway. The Norwegians, of course, are led by Erling Haaland, the Manchester City striker, and they looked, you know, good. And Norway, for a while there, were just holding on. Norway did get a goal very early on, but it was offside. Also, there was a Brazil penalty that was actually saved. So they went in well into the second half, and it was nil all. But, yes, Erling Haaland came to the fore and
0: he's
1: scored.
0: He's the guy with all the hair, is he?
1: He sort of... Looks like a Viking. I was hoping you were going to say that. He's Scandinavian, and he's probably, when the fans are doing the rowing that the Norwegians do, the whatever, he was the star there. So, yes, five-time world champions are out. They'd made it to every quarterfinal since winning their last title in 2002. And Norway's now into the quarterfinals for the very first time.
0: Yeah, so, it's getting exciting, isn't it? Okay, and what are England up to? There was England-Mexico. That was in Mexico City. Have we had a bit of a hold-up there? What's going on?
1: Yeah, a lot of rain, and also there was a threat of lightning over the Azteca Stadium in Mexico City, so it was delayed for 1 hour. So it's now scheduled to start at 1, and it looks like that will go ahead. It's a fortress for Mexico at the Azteca Stadium. I think they've only lost there in two competitive games in the last 89 that they've played at the stadium. Mexico have looked really good so far in this tournament. They haven't conceded a goal, won all three pool games, beat Ecuador in the round of 32. England, they had a draw on pool play. They need a couple of late strikes from Harry Kane to get past Congo in the round of 32. So this is going to be a big one. It's also well up in altitude, and England have done that where they've gone in late. So if it goes to extra time, the English could run out of legs there. So that'll be a good one for Mexico, I reckon.
0: Yeah. All right, let's just finish with Formula One, because Liam Lawson's been doing all right there, hasn't he?
1: Yeah, my pet subject, yes. I wake up every Monday morning because I don't watch them live. I've got to come into work, and he picked up more points at the British Grand Prix. Sixth. Yesterday he was eighth in the sprint race, so another successful weekend for him. He's already accumulated more points than he got in the whole of last season. Still 10th in the championship. He's just doing everything that's asked of him. And Racing Bulls is now just 1 point behind Alpine in the Constructors' Championship. So him and Arvid Lindblad are doing really good things there. Interesting outcome. Charles Leclerc won for Ferrari. And Kimi Antonelli, he's had his points, because he didn't get in the points today. His lead over his teammate George Russell is now just 25 points. So, yes, it's heating up in Formula One, but good stuff. The next round is in Belgium, Spa-Francorchamps in 2 weeks, and I would expect Liam Lawson to be in the top 10 once again.
0: Thanks, Barry. Barry Guy there with your sports news. It's 3 minutes to 1. Emil Donovan is in the studio to tell us what's coming up on Afternoons.
2: Kia ora.
0: Hey, how are you?
2: I'm pretty good. I'm looking forward to this England game.
0: Yeah.
2: There's
0: a special kind of relish when they lose.
2: I feel a bit this is the thing, guys. I'm the same as you. I feel a bit torn, because normally I'm kind of rooting for England to lose, because it's very funny when it happens.
0: Yeah, and then just reading the majesty of the sports pros when their writers write about
2: that's right.
0: They sort of pull each other apart. But that's probably me being a bit cynical.
2: Well, and the team's kind of stacked full of good boys from my beloved Arsenal Football Club this year. So, you know, it's unstoppable force versus a movable object. They do have history at that stadium, though. I think it was at the Azteca where Diego Maradona in 1986 scored the Hand of God.
0: Oh, the Hand of God goal.
2: Yeah, so who knows? The ghosts of the past, perhaps. Yes, coming up from 1 p.m. today, Guy, on, we have former Trade Minister Tim Grosser on New Zealand's trade strategy.
0: Oh, that'd be interesting,
2: At the moment. Yeah, looking forward to that. Children's entertainer Chris Lamb Sam on the history of children's music in New Zealand. Speaking of music, our expert feature today is Michael Story, who is talking about learning a musical instrument even a bit later in life. Do you play any musical instruments?
0: Oh, I do play the guitar nowadays. I was saddled with the trombone and the clarinet as a kid. Hauling a trombone case around
2: school. It's not the most practical.
0: It was hard to be cool in those days.
2: Well,
0: what about you? Are you
2: a
0: guy?
2: Bit of piano. I'm learning the guitar at the moment, actually. Finding it a bit tricky, though.
0: Oh, you can ask your guests for
2: that's right.
0: For some tips.
2: It's humbling, yeah. anyway, that's at about 2:30. And then after 3, we have former child actor William Bill Mumy of Lost in Space.

0: bass and Twilight Zone fame, who is here to chat about his new album. It is called Willpower. Some names, Guyon, just lend themselves to puns, don't they?
1: Indeed. Thanks, Emil. Emil Donovan has your afternoon sorted after the 1 o'clock news. Thanks so much for listening and for all your feedback. I didn't get to a lot of it, but a lot of you did get in touch on Shane Jones and the $50 million he is pouring into Critical Minerals. So thanks for your feedback on that. You can listen back to any of these interviews on our website, rnz.co.nz/midday. We spoke to Shane Jones. We spoke to Mel Tavendale about the state of emergency which has been declared in the Waitaki district. So yeah, hunker down south, and that weather is coming up the country too. So stay tuned to RNZ for any updates on that. Thanks for listening over the last hour. We're back tomorrow. Kia pai tōra.
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3: RNZ News at 1. Kia ora, good afternoon. I'm Angie Skerritt. The Waitaki mayor says 9 homes and 6 businesses have been flooded after torrential rain overnight. More than 20 people evacuated their homes. Mayor Mel Tavendale told Midday Report there's a huge amount of surface flooding that has inundated buildings.
4: I think we always need to be a bit worried about people's safety, and certainly that messaging around people not going out, not going through floodwaters is really important. And if anyone has any concerns, to be contacting emergency services to get the help they need.
3: Mel Tavendale says the council is supporting affected property owners. Met Service has issued a red heavy rain warning for part of the South Island's northeast. The warning covers Marlborough and Canterbury between Ward and Hamner and southeast of the Awatere Valley, including the Kaikoura Ranges. The period begins at 4 o'clock this afternoon and runs until 3 o'clock on Wednesday morning. Week-long funeral ceremonies are continuing in Iran for former Supreme Leader Ali Khamenei. However, the country's new leader, Mujtaba Khamenei, hasn't yet made a public appearance. The ABC's Karishma Vyas reports from Tehran.
5: Tens of thousands of people are expected to join a procession through Tehran on Monday with the remains of former Supreme Leader Ali Khamenei. Dignitaries from around the world, including Russia, China and Pakistan, have attended the week-long funeral, but the Ayatollah's son and successor Mojtaba Khamenei has been conspicuously absent. Iran's new leader has not been seen or heard from since reportedly suffering severe injuries in the same US-Israeli airstrike that killed his father in February. The regime says he's not attending public events because of security threats.
3: The Green Party would ban bottom trawling and lower the nitrate limit for drinking water under its Rivers and Oceans policy package. The policy program also includes proposals to strengthen wastewater discharge rules and legally protect 30% of New Zealand's moana. Co-leader Marama Davidson says it's madness that up to 100,000 people become sick from unsafe drinking water every year, and that popular swim spots are closed every summer. She says clean, healthy water is a human right. Police are appealing for help over a stabbing at a Whangarei party they say could have ended in tragedy. Detective Sergeant Ryan Cooper says a young man was stabbed on Friday night during a party in Te Kamo. He says about 200 people were present at the time. Mr Cooper wants anyone with footage of the stabbing or of the party around that time to upload it to an anonymous police portal. The victim has had surgery and is now in a serious but stable condition in hospital. A new charity aims to provide support and advocacy for people with eating disorders. Journeys is the first New Zealand charity to directly target individuals with eating disorders. Founder Meg Vardy says it will fill significant gaps in the advocacy space.
6: Because there's been no charity, there's also been no voice for all of the places where we need advocacy, eating disorder advocacy. So I'm thinking about GLP-1s coming on the market and changes in our health star ratings. There's been no one to kind of to push the eating disorder perspective in these areas.
3: Meg Vardy says Journeys plans to build a one-on-one support network. People have been evacuated from a building in central Auckland after a car caused extensive damage. Fire and Emergency says two cars collided in Eden Terrace and one of them then hit a nearby building. They say the damage is extensive and people have been evacuated while staff assess the building's stability. And a row has erupted at the Men's Football World Cup after FIFA suspended a one-game ban imposed on a star United States player. Belgium, who the USA will face later this week, says it's astonished that Follerin Balogun will be able to play. The BBC's Sharma Halil reports.
7: Follerin Balogun is not the first player to receive a red card at this World Cup, but he is the first to have the automatic one-match suspension overturned. Reports suggest that President Donald Trump personally asked FIFA to lift the suspension. It is now confirmed that Balogun will be available to face Belgium in the round of 16. The governing body said the punishment would instead be suspended for 1 year. It is all the more surprising as the World Cup rules state teams cannot appeal against a red card. President Trump, who has a close relationship with FIFA's president Gianni Infantino, thanked FIFA on social media for reversing what he called a great injustice.
3: And that's the news.
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3: Now the short forecast from the Met Service through until midnight tomorrow, Tuesday. For Northland, Auckland, Coromandel and Bay of Plenty, showers, some heavy with hail and thunderstorms possible. For Gisborne and Hawke's Bay, rain possibly heavy, easing to isolated showers this evening. Showers becoming widespread in Gisborne late tomorrow. Waikato to Manawa too, including the central high country. Scattered showers clearing to fine weather this evening. Showers returning to Waikato tomorrow. Whenua to Wellington and Wairarapa, occasional rain, possibly heavy in Wairarapa tomorrow. For Nelson, Marlborough and Canterbury, rain with heavy falls, especially for Marlborough, easing in Canterbury tomorrow. Snow possible above 800 metres in southern Canterbury until tomorrow. For Buller to Fiordland, mainly fine, occasional rain for Buller, severe gale south-easterlies in exposed valleys. For Otago and Southland, mostly cloudy, rain for Otago, heavy about the coast, easing to drizzle later today. And for the Chatham Islands, partly cloudy. 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It's now 7 minutes past one and you're on Afternoons with Emile Donovan.

0: Thank you, Andrew Scarif.
1: Oh, they still got it. You said you let me live my life. Rolling Stones.
0: This is the new single, Jealous Lover, it's called. It came out a week or so ago. It's from their upcoming album, Foreign Tongues, their 25th studio album. Mick Jagger, 82 years young. 83 in about 3 weeks' time. Still pumping them out. Still on a theme, I suppose, as well, in a sense. But, you know, if it's worked for them this far, why would you mess with a successful recipe, I suppose? Very good afternoon to you. Emil Donovan here, in for Jesse Mulligan this Monday on Afternoons here on RNZ National. Great to be here. Great show coming up today as well. Musician Michael Story is here around 2:30 talking about learning an instrument, including just picking something up with no musical background a bit later in life. So if you've questions about that, how to not drive your other half insane learning the drums, what is the best brand of nose flute? Do fire them through. 2101's the number. We'll be keeping an eye too on the inclement weather lashing much of the South Island, and talking trade in a minute or two as well with Tim Grosser. But before we get to all of that, let me give you your first clue for today's riddle. The Riddler has been hard at work over the weekend. The Riddler never sleeps. It is the same rules as usual. We have three clues as to what the solution to the riddle is. The first person to decipher them and correctly text 2101 wins the afternoon's tote bag. All of the glory and jealousy and envy from your friends and colleagues that go with boasting that tote bag. Clue number one is as follows. I am a component of something. I am one of those things, one of those delightful things that does have its own name, even if you probably didn't realise I have my own name. I can be a bit of a nuisance. I can take a bit of a toll. And I sound kind of close to something kind of rude that you might hear on Coronation Street. I'll give you that clue once more. I am a component of something. I am one of those things, those delightful things, that does have its own name, even if you probably didn't realise I have my own name. I can be a bit of a nuisance. I can take a bit of a toll. And I sound kind of close to something kind of rude that you might hear on Coronation Street. What am I? Send me a text if you think that you know. 2101 is the text number. Or an email, afternoons@rnz.co.nz is the email address. First person to get it right wins an afternoon's tote bag. And if you'd like to read the clue, you can do so on the website, rnz.co.nz/afternoons. But it's 1:10, and international trade deals are in the spotlight right now. A pre-election announcement from National to prioritise deals with seven countries if returned to power. We wanted to know a bit more, like why now, why these countries, whether this is even feasible. And so to help answer these questions and more, we've the former Minister of Trade and New Zealand's former ambassador to the United States, Tim Grosser, on the line. Tim, kia ora to you. Nice to have you on.
2: Kia ora.
0: Look, the trade deals are in the news a lot recently. We've had this trade agreement with India, now this pre-election announcement. Why is that? Is the global trade environment just changing apace?
2: Well, the global trade environment is absolutely changing pace, mainly because the United States has all but formally withdrawn from the WTO, and this is an extension of our Plan B. So it's really, I'm very excited by this agenda. It'll be difficult to achieve. We'll get some wins. We'll be disappointed in one or two cases, but we're aiming high, and I think it will improve our chances in the longer term. You've got to see it, though, in the context of the fundamental challenge New Zealand has been through in the last four or five decades, because we used to be just basically an offshore farm for Britain. Mm. And in 1950, would you believe 90% of our exports went to one country, the UK? Mm. So when, this is many years ago, they then went into Europe, of course they've now withdrawn again, we were up the creek without a proverbial paddle. Mm-hmm. And so successive New Zealand governments have actually followed this strategy of diversifying our export base, negotiating first with Australia, the CER, and then setting up the whole TPP, Trans-Pacific Partnership exercise, as well as a whole series of other agreements. So it's really, it's a new agenda, but it's a continuity of broadly shared policy that's been extremely successful by international standards.
0: You mentioned a couple of times the agenda. I mean, how would you say, in sort of everyman terms, what is the agenda? This is our diversification. It's a way for, yeah. We don't want to be so reliant on the US and Australia and China. We want to have more partnerships with more countries and what, build up our trade balance little bit by bit.
2: That's precisely right. So we've got, first of all, we've got the bedrock of the WTO, which is sort of, think of it as an FTA with everybody. But that's in serious trouble. I mean, we can talk about that, but that's a very different issue, very complicated matter. But what is driving New Zealand and driving all of these countries on our list is looking at alternatives. So we've got about 70% of our trade is covered by these FTAs, we'll call them that generally. They've got fancy names, but that's what they are. And now we're just simply filling that patchwork quilt in with additional bits. So it's really an exciting agenda, but it's actually carrying us on in the same direction. And I think we should have a very simple view of this. The more the bloody better. It's as simple as that.
0: I see on the list for deals in the next 5 years, we've got countries like Brazil, Switzerland, Argentina, Bangladesh, Nigeria, Uruguay, the European Free Trade Association. Mm-hmm. Why are these? Why, I mean, there's probably close to a billion people in those countries that I just read out. But why these countries, do you think?
2: Different reasons. First of all, these countries are the countries which are either currently reasonably important or potentially very important in the long run, yeah. But we haven't got specialised trade agreements. So they sort of pick themselves on that basis. With respect to the European, the small EFTA countries, this is plugging the gaps in what is now a very good result for our country. So we've got an FTA with the whole of the EU, that's 26 countries. We've got a very comprehensive, high-quality deal with the UK after they withdrew. Mm-hmm. That's coming into play. And this left these little, they're not that small, but smaller European economies. And we're just going around saying, are you also looking to diversify your non-European context? So I think that's the answer with Europe. It's just filling in those European markets that aren't covered by existing agreements. With respect to Africa, I mean, this is the really big issue facing New Zealand probably in the next 20 years. Mm. We know that this is going to become an economic powerhouse. We know demographic change is shifting Africa's importance. We are very weak on the ground in Africa for reasons that I think are defensible. I mean, we don't have infinite resources, but we've got to try and find a base. Nigeria is the biggest African economy. It's as simple as that.
0: Yeah, they're going to have about 800 million people in 50, 60 years' time.
2: It's unbelievable.
0: It is. I mean, it's interesting to see how we're positioning ourselves as a trading partner. It kind of seems as though we have this sort of bespoke vision of ourselves where we are selling high-value food to the rich strata of countries. We're positioning ourselves as a provider of useful agri-tech and agricultural products to kind of, I suppose, a middle strata of countries, you might say. Is this New Zealand sort of evolving on the world stage away from, as you said earlier, being, you know, essentially a farm for others?
2: Well, I think it's more a plus-plus agenda that most people like me who've been deeply involved in this would favour. It's not, we don't want to move away from our incredibly profitable and successful large commodity trades. We want to build other elements on the top of it. And some of it is related functionally to that commodity base. I mean, we've got some incredible New Zealand high technology companies that come out of our great agricultural commodity strength. We're trying to sell those products, those services to other agricultural producing countries. But of course, we also want to try and find new things to do in variety of different markets. So it's not a question of trying to move away from our existing enormous strength. It's adding another element to it, is my view.
0: Do you think, though, that there is an argument that we have been too reliant on dairy for trade in the past, and this is something that we're going to, that we can't throw all of our eggs in that basket?
2: Well, we are by far the most efficient producer of dairy products in the world. Mm-hmm. And in terms of total production, we're still only around 3%. We're much, much bigger than that in terms of world markets, because most of those countries that produce the 97% of milk that we don't produce are not nearly as efficient as we are. So, you know, you can say, you can make that argument intellectually, but at the end of the day, we're selling milk products to 150 different countries, and I think there's still enormous room for growth.
0: What are some of the key sectors beyond dairy? What do you think are some of the key sectors that could benefit from new trade deals, the sorts of which we're discussing now?
2: Well, I mean, first of all, let's adjust our thinking. We're not just talking around the concept of exporting things. In trade terminology, this is called goods, exporting goods, cars, steel, dairy products. We're also a services exporter, and tourism is our number one services export. So, you know, I don't think trade agreements still do build services commitments into them. It's not quite as straightforward as trying to lower tariffs, because the tariffs are irrelevant in terms of services trade, with some technical exceptions. So we are trying to diversify our services exports, especially into high-end services. I mean, for example, I'm personally involved as the chair of the government's committee responsible for supercritical geothermal research. So I'm working very closely with a number of our incredible companies in the geothermal space, which is New Zealand extremely powerful here, fifth largest producer of electricity in the world from geothermal. And off the back of that natural advantage, we've got companies that are capable of exporting their services and their technologies to Indonesia, to Kenya, Turkey, and other geothermal companies. So it's all about trying to find different spaces for different New Zealanders with different talents and different attributes to offer the world.
0: Just finally on this, Tim, before I let you go, you mentioned earlier on the tariffs that the US President Donald Trump introduced, and that kind of threw the world of trade into, well, to say it, threw a cat amongst the pigeons would be an understatement. Do you think that was kind of a sliding doors moment, that the rest of the world had this sort of startling realization that actually you can't take anything for granted now, and you got to take care of number one, and maybe the world of global trade will never be the same?
2: Yeah, well, I mean, I don't think any of us, while we could explore the historical roots of this, which do predate Trump, but I don't think any of us saw the degree of the retreat of the United States from what had previously been enlightened leadership of the system over the past 70 years. The really important things for New Zealanders, though, to note on this are twofold. First of all, in terms of the impact on us, first of all, none of the other major economies like the European Union, like the Brits, the Japanese, the Canadians, the Australians, all of them really important to us as export markets. None of those countries want to follow the United States down this political sewer. So they're still very much wanting to remain within the rules-based system, and we're working in a variety of ways with those very powerful countries. The second point is that although, of course, this is extremely unwelcome in terms of the United States as a market, it's our it battles with Australia for the role of number two market for New Zealand, China number one, and usually either Australia or the US. I think currently it's US is just ahead of us. First of all, they've had to exempt some of our most important food exports because the domestic pressures behind inflation in the United States simply are putting political pressure on the US not to raise, for example, beef prices. Yeah. So we're actually, our exports are holding up remarkably well in terms of the tariffs the US is putting. I'm not trying to sound lackadaisical or indifferent to this. This is a very serious problem. But actually, New Zealanders can be reasonably confident that we've got strategies in place. We are holding up quite well in the face of these challenges.
0: Yeah, it'll be interesting to see what happens here, of course, because, you know, saying that you want a trade deal is different from getting one done, but we have been pretty good at that recently. Anyway, Tim Grosser, lovely talking to you, Tim. Thanks for your time, and till next time.
2: Thank you.
0: That is the former Minister of Trade and former Ambassador from New Zealand to the United States, Tim Gross. Interested to hear your thoughts on that. 2101 is the text number. A lot of people texting in, well, various people texting in, suggesting that enormous potential for global growth in dairy and New Zealand dairy products might be a bit of wishful thinking. Yeah, interested to hear your take on that. Anyway, it's coming up to 22 past one. Here on RNZ National, and let's talk about Organics, a newly formed group aiming to look after the future of New Zealand's organic industry, variations on a theme, I suppose. Young organic growers Aotearoa is targeting organic growers aged 40 and under. Already it has 70 members, including market gardeners and viticulturalists, orchard growers, dairy farmers and so on. The group's first event sold out. People travelled from all over the North Island to be part of it. Its chair is Alex Morrissey, and Alex is with me now. Kia ora to you. Nice to have you on.
3: Hello. Happy to be here.
0: Tell me a bit about the group, Young Organic Growers Aotearoa. How did it kind of, what's the origin story?
3: Yeah, so last year I had the amazing opportunity to travel to India for the Youth Global Organics Conference, and there was quite a movement of young people standing up into leadership roles and making a movement in their countries with regards to the organic sector. So on returning to New Zealand, it made sense to be pushing that forward for our sector.
0: What is organic? What does that word mean now? How do you define it?
3: Well, that is a very big question in that we have the organics bill coming in at the moment. So it's passed and we're just waiting on the regulations, which I think are 2028. So it will be a defined term and you will only be able to use the word organic if you come under the verification process that the government will be doing. Yeah. But at the moment, it's a little bit more broad. So it's essentially growing things naturally in accordance with nature without using synthetic pesticides and fertilizers.
0: Okay, that's interesting. Right. So, but it will be legally defined. So
3: it will be legally
0: like
3: defined,
0: champagne.
3: Yeah.
0: Organic will be like champagne one day. It won't be sparkling zucchinis any longer. Okay, I see.
3: See. One day, very soon.
0: Now, when I think organic, generally, Alex, I think of vegetables, but of course organic means more than just that, doesn't it?
3: Yeah, definitely. So we have a very big, our biggest sector would probably be organic milk, monetary-wise in New Zealand. But we have organic fruit, we have organic wine, and people do produce other products organically, which maybe there isn't already a market for, like sheep and beef. But yeah.
0: Why was it important to create a collective of people around this?
3: So often organic growers are in isolation within their wider agricultural sector in that you might not have a bunch of organic growers living next door as neighbours, so it's therefore quite hard to share ideas, thoughts and collaborate and work together. So for a start, it's been amazing just connecting to like-minded people and realising that you're not, you know, having these wild ideas by yourself, that other people are doing these things and, yeah.
0: Why under 40 in particular?
3: Yes, this is also a really good question. So it's because at the moment a lot of the leaders in the organic sector are older, potentially a lot are in their 80s even. So it's about creating the next generation of leaders and movers in this sector. And so by limiting it to 40, we're encouraging young people to stand up, put themselves into positions that they might not have been in before, and, yeah, learn new skills. So, yeah, we're giving them fostering a safe space for them to emerge.
0: Is the organic sector, insofar as it is like a contiguous sector, is it big in New Zealand relative to other countries?
3: Well, it's quite small. I think it's about 1% of our land use is organic. And in other countries, it is significantly larger. So some places in Europe, it can be 12% of their land. But also in India, there is whole states that are on track to being organic in a few years. So there's definitely a worldwide movement to be investing in organics and increasing organic land use.
0: How does the idea of organic, and particularly that definition that you talked about before as well, how does that kind of dovetail with potential changes around things like gene editing that might be coming in the future? This must be a big deal for people in your area.
3: Most definitely, yeah. So any kind of gene editing or GMO is not something that can work with organic.
0: Right.
3: So, and it's a threat to organic farms being able to continue their systems, because once those things are out in the wild, they can cross-pollinate, spread. So a big part of what we do is trying to advocate to prevent those things happening here in Aotearoa.
0: Right. So you're just carte blanche against that kind of stuff?
3: Most definitely, yeah.
0: What's the future then for organic growers in New Zealand, especially with that big kind of question mark? Because, you know, I suppose there are various scientists out there who might say, adapting to nature or selective breeding is something that humans have practiced for a long time. This is where a lot of the debates around gene editing kind of come in, and you'll have to adapt to whatever, if any, future policy kind of changes come in the coming years. So that's an interesting position to be in for organic growers.
3: Yes, and it's something that we're definitely very interested in and on the ball in. Recently in New Zealand, we just got the first Minister of Agriculture Organics in Parliament, in the government. So that's Mike Butterick at the moment. So that's quite an interesting step as well, that the government is putting priority on organics. So any kind of other farming policies that jeopardise the ability for organics to exist will have to be highly thought out before proceeding.
0: I suppose it's kind of, you talked earlier on about the relatively small amount of land that we use for organic growing in New Zealand, but I suppose it will be a relatively high value area.
3: Yeah.
0: Oh, hello. Who was that we heard?
3: That's my baby. He's just dropped his lunchbox.
0: Oh, beautiful. Can I ask what your baby's name is?
3: His name is Mason.
0: Hello, Mason. Look at that. Mason making his media debut. I love it. That's beautiful. All right. Sorry, I interrupted you there.
3: No, sorry.
0: What were you saying? Go ahead.
3: So it's interesting, though, that organics is doubling year on year. So every year it's the largest growing sector in agriculture in New Zealand by how much it's increasing. So there is definitely a strong case that organics is a core part of our future and that the market is demanding more and more organic products. So, yeah, it's giving us quite a bit of confidence for the future.
0: Alex, just before I let you go, what's your background? How did you get into this kind of this sector?
3: Quite interestingly, I was actually a commercial lawyer and I had babies and I wanted to eat organic food and I couldn't easily get it. And so I started a market garden and then I realised a whole lot more problems in our food system. And now 6 years on, it's what I live and breathe, trying to make a more local, sustainable food system.
0: Wow, that's a really interesting story. And gee whiz, you got a lot on your plate, Alex, including this. Hey, really nice talking to you. Thanks so much for your time. And yeah, really appreciate it.
3: Awesome, thank you.
0: That is Alex Morrissey, who is the chair of Young Organic Growers Aotearoa. We're going to be talking very shortly about New Zealand's history of children's music. Children's music in Aotearoa, that's with Chris Lamb Sam, who is continuing the work of the beloved late children's songwriter Arthur Basting. That's at about 32 minutes past one, there or thereabouts. And then we've got an episode of Here Now coming up a bit later on as well. And also, I will have another clue for today's riddle coming up right after the news headlines. Here's Angie Skerritt.
4: Thank you, Emil. Met Service has issued a red heavy rain warning for part of the South Island's northeast. The warning covers Marlborough and Canterbury between Ward and Hamner and southeast of the Awatere Valley, including the Kaikoura Ranges. Meanwhile, Waitaki remains in a state of emergency after floods inundated several homes and businesses. Howling winds and lashing rains are battering Guam and the northern Mariana Islands as Super Typhoon Barvi makes landfall. And Genesis Energy hopes its investments in generation will cut the wholesale price of electricity. That's RNZ headlines. I'll have a full news bulletin at 2 o'clock.
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0: You're back on afternoons. Emil Donovan in for GC Mulligan this Monday. Here on RNZ National, I'm going to say something about the football match that's going on at the moment. So If you don't want any spoilers, now is the time to put your fingers in your ears and hum very loudly the beginning of Bohemian Rhapsody. But as of 28 minutes in, I'm following a live blog, by the way. I'm not actually watching it, but I'm following a live blog. But it is still 0-0. So, you know, not much to report. But there is a lot of excitement around the RNZ office at the moment. I'm kind of torn. Do I want England to win or do I want to see the fallout? Everyone's a winner, I suppose. You're on Afternoons, Emil Donovan in for GC Mulligan this Monday here on RNZ National. We've got an episode of Here Now, RNZ's podcast Here Now, coming up a bit later on this hour. And we're going to be talking very shortly about the history of children's music in Aotearoa with Chris Lamb Sam. Right now, let me give you your second clue for today's riddle, though. The first one is on the website, rnz.co.nz/afternoons. The second one, let me read it to you right now, straight from the brain of the Riddler. It is as follows. Sunday's the day I traditionally come out to play. In fact, in many places, it's quite hard to avoid me. If the larynx makes a singer a singer, then I make a ringer a dinger. If you want to go fast, you better go like me. What's something you can't do with one hand? Gee, there's a lot there. Sunday's the day I traditionally come out to play. In fact, in many places, it's hard to avoid me. If the larynx makes a singer a singer, then I make a ringer a dinger. If you want to go fast, you better go like me. What is something you can't do with one hand? Send me a text if you think you know. 2101's the number. Afternoon's tote bag to the first person to get it right. 33 past one is the time here on RNZ National, and we are going to turn our attention now to the history of children's music in Aotearoa, because back in 2016, the beloved children's songwriter Arthur Bastings set out to write an article tracing its evolution from a tiny grassroots scene into a thriving industry, but he sadly never got to finish it. 2 months before he died, in late 2019, he sent his draft to children's entertainer Chris Lamb Sam, asking him to promise he would complete it. It has taken a wee bit longer than expected, but almost a decade after Arthur first put pen to paper, Chris has fulfilled that promise, also adding a few updates to reflect how the scenes continue to evolve. And Chris Lamb Sam joins me now. Chris, kia ora to you. Nice to have you on.
8: Kia ora, Emil. Great to be here. Thanks for having me.
0: When Arthur said that to you, that's a huge responsibility to be taking on, a huge privilege for you as well, but a huge responsibility.
8: Yeah, it was a great honour to receive his draft. When he sent the email to me, he said, Chris, this is a mess of an article. Please tidy it up. You can handle it. Good luck. And that was sort of a promise I made to Arthur that I would. And as you said, it did take longer than I'd expected. It's been 10 years since he first began his draft to it finally getting published on the Audio Culture website this month. But we're here, and we're so proud of the work that Arthur had done to kind of capture the wonderful wave of excitement that was happening around 2016. When he first began it, and also a lot more of the history since that time as well.
0: Let's linger on Arthur for a bit. For people who aren't familiar, I mean, you call him the godfather of New Zealand children's music. Who was he?
8: He was a wearer of many wonderful hats. He was a journalist, a poet, a screenwriter, comedian, a wonderful husband to Jean, and a father and a grandfather, and one of those amazing driving forces behind the New Zealand music industry for many, many decades. And he spent actually 18 years on the APRA board, advocating for local songwriters, helping win things like radio quotas for New Zealand music and also television as well, and getting things like ukuleles into schools nationwide. But I think it was almost by accident later in his career that he found some of his most beloved work, which was writing children's songs for Australia's version of Play School. And he was doing that with Peter Dacent, was the pianist for the Crocodiles, and also Justine Clark, who's one of the most beloved. I actually call her the Susie Cato of Australia. So that sort of gets everyone thinking about how she fits into that scene. But she was an amazing Play School presenter.
0: I'm sure Susie would be very happy with that description.
8: Yeah.
0: As well. What about your own career as a children's entertainer?
8: Yeah, well, I trained as a composer, then I trained as a primary school teacher, and then worked almost exclusively as a children's entertainer for about 20 years, a children's musician, I should say. And in that time, I learned a whole bunch of skills, which allowed me to operate in a wonderful context of working in schools, kindergartens, libraries, all that sort of thing. And if I I've brought those skills now to a place working for the New Zealand Symphony Orchestra education team, and my fancy title of my job is a music education animateur. Mm-hmm. And an animateur is someone who brings an unfamiliar type of art to life for young people in diverse audiences. So I now do that nationally in schools and concert halls for our national orchestra, and I absolutely love it. It's just such a wonderful way to bring the music of an orchestra to life for children in a new and exciting way, doing workshops in schools and fun concerts for kids.
9: Music for children, you know, some people might think of that immediately in kind of a, not judgmental, but, you know, slightly disparaging kind of way.
8: Yeah.
9: Kids are kids, you know, they're not sophisticated like us. They, you know, there's no way that they could understand the flute solo and Led Zeppelin. Untrue entirely, I'm guessing.
8: Yeah, totally. I mean, children, we have this rule, I think, this unwritten rule in children's music, and this is, I think, really prevalent in Australia and also here in Aotearoa, where we don't talk down to children. We actually try and lift up our art form to their standard. And one thing that I absolutely loved about Arthur was that he was someone who thought that we had some of the best children's songwriters in the world right here in Aotearoa, and that our job is to really give children what they really need, which is their own beautiful culture, and make it for the best people in the world, which I think, in my personal opinion, are children. And so we try to not talk down and condescend and that, but we try to come up to the wisdom of children and their preferences and their culture and their stories, and reflect back to them a little bit about what's going on in their world, and be part of that. It keeps us older children's entertainers and musicians young. Which is so fun.
9: When do you think, looking at sort of the history, when do you think children's music really starts taking off in New Zealand?
8: Yeah, so I put that at the same date that Arthur does, which would have been 2008, and that was the year that APRA brought in their first industry awards for the children's music industry. And so we had Best Children's Song, which was co-won by Craig Smith with his wonderful song called The Wonky Donkey, which I know many families in Aotearoa know, and also another fantastic singer-songwriter, Claudia Robin Gunn. And there was also the Best Children's Music Video, which was sponsored by What Now at that time, and that was won by my band, The Funky Monkeys. We were sort of a little bit like The Wiggles at the time. And that was really where it began, because Arthur had advocated for a long time at APRA to have these awards to celebrate what was going on in the background. He could see that it was happening and was pretty sure that no one else in the industry was kind of taking notice. So he used his wonderful clout to help get those awards up and running and show everyone in our industry that actually, no, what we're doing is special, it's important, and it's growing. So let's keep it going. And it's just sort of, it really just been growing and growing ever since then, and so now we have over, I think, 150 songwriters who are associated with what we call the Kiwi Kids Music Collective.
9: Wow.
8: And yeah, that's just in our beautiful small nation, and these people are actively writing songs for children, reflecting their world.
9: Man, that's amazing. You mentioned Craig Smith's Wonky Donkey.
8: Yeah.
9: We have a wee bit of audio here. Let's go to that now.
8: Go.
10: I was walking down the road and I saw a donkey. How I only had three legs. He was a wonky donkey.

0: Only had three legs and one eye. He was a winky wonky donkey. Winky wonky donkey.
1: It is wonky donkey. By Craig Smith.
2: Can you tell a great children's song on first listen, do you think?
3: No, I can't, because I'm not a child. It's usually the children who have to be the ultimate judge of that.
2: That's such an interesting answer.
3: Well, I mean, we can try, but what children like is maybe different to what we think they will. You know, it's a lot of it is a real. You know, we've got to just keep putting songs out there and seeing what resonates. And sometimes it's things like that. And Craig's song is a great example of that, where the song actually was out for 10 years before the book and the song went to number one across all genres on Amazon.
2: Yeah.
3: And they couldn't print enough copies of the book fast enough. And it was because of this wonderful little viral video of a grandmother reading her, a Scottish granny.
2: The Scottish grandma is actually amazing.
3: Reading to her grandson and absolutely, you know, cracking up at the wonderful lyrics of that very, very clever song. That everyone sort of went, oh, that is a great song. And so, you know, families across the world really wanted that as part of their family library, which was so cool.
2: What role do school competitions play in the performance side of things, do you think?
3: Yeah, well, I mean, we're super grateful to things like the Rock Quest and also Mike Chun's amazing organisation, Play It Strange. And Play It Strange won the annual $3,000 basting prize for Children's Champion, which was a prize created by APRA in Arthur Basting's honour this year. And Play It Strange and Rock Quest both encourage young people to write their own songs. You know, they're really fostering the talent of that next generation of sort of people in the high school age. Whereas I think a lot of children's writers are writing for pre-high school, pre-intermediates, definitely primary, and a lot of preschool as well for us. But to know that there's this wonderful ladder that young people can go through in this country to become their own bona fide singer-songwriters through these organisations is really special. And at the Children's Music Awards last weekend in Auckland, we actually had a member of one of the Play It Strange people who've been successful come and sing her song for the children, which was just so great to see how cyclical this was all becoming and intertwined.
2: I've just had a text in from Helen, 80 years old.
3: Hi, Helen.
2: And Helen says, I hope you will mention Fat Cat and Fish Face. They are the very, very best, I think.
3: Yes, they are. And they were writing around a time when no one else really was. In fact, when the Funky Monkeys started in 2003, Fat Cat and Fish Face, who had won the previous Best Children's Album for New Zealand, they were writing in that sort of, we call them the dark times, where there wasn't really anyone else apart from them and another group called Alphabet Soup. That was just really them, and they really paved the way, I think, for this beautiful humour, that's Kiwi humour and irreverency that only they could come up with. And I'm pleased to say that one of the one half of Fat Cat and Fish Face has gone on to create another band called Flea Bite, and those songs are also very popular now.
2: I'm going to play some music right now from someone who barely needs any introduction. In fact, we've already talked about her. anyway, let's go for it.

0: How big is a part of the story is Susie Cato?
1: Massive. I mean, if Arthur Basting is the godfather of children's music in Aotearoa, Susie Cato is the fairy godmother. Absolutely. I mean, everyone knows who she is here. She's a beloved household name. And she worked so hard in the early days of her TV producing to become a friend of so many families. And that you see that at events that she's at now with, you know, older generation of people are coming up to her and saying, you were my favourite. And her work actually with Arthur as a songwriter was really special, and she released quite a few songs with Arthur and Peter Dacent, his main collaborator here in Aotearoa. And she really gathered us together as a wonderful industry at Arthur's bequest and said, you know, can you get these guys to talk to each other? And so with her help as Mother Hen, we sort of all gathered around and became what we know now as the Kiwi Kids Music Collective. And I actually sat on the board with Susie on the Kiwi Kids Music Trust, which Arthur was a founder of, and our real goal there was to help support young Kiwi songwriters to become their own entities, but also to get children's songwriters to be interacting more with children as well. So that was a wonderful charity, and when she stepped down as chair, I stepped up as chair. So she's a wonderful friend, and we're so lucky to have her being a huge advocate for the work that Arthur really began, and then all of us have sort of we've picked up the ball and run it forward. So we're grateful to Susie.
2: It's a fantastic article. I congratulate you and Arthur as well on a great article. It's on the Audio Culture website as we speak. Chris Lamb-Sam, really nice talking to you, Chris. Thanks for your time.
1: Thanks, Emil.
2: That is Chris Lamb-Sam. Who have we got? Oh, hello. We're going to our riddle now. Well, are we? Do we have enough time? Yes, we do. We've got Sarah on the line. Hello, Sarah. How you doing?
3: Good, thank you.
2: Sarah, we got to be quick on this. The clues are up on the website. They're very cryptic. They're very fun. You worked it out. What is the answer to today's riddle, please, Sarah?
3: A clapper.
2: It is a clapper. What's a clapper, Sarah, very quickly?
3: It's the dingy bit that hangs in the middle of the bell.
2: It's the dingy bit that hangs in the middle of the bell. Without a clapper,
3: very
2: you don't get
3: technical.
2: A ding. You don't get a ring ding. Yes, it is. We got some audio. Here is what a clapper sounds like. Very good. Sarah, well done. Congratulations. Afternoon's tote bag to you. Have a great afternoon. Thanks for playing.
3: Cheers.
2: That is Sarah in Wellington. Yes, the answer to today's riddle is indeed a clapper. Right now, let's go to RNZ Podcast Here Now. Gwen McClure is with an American today whose Kiwi husband's shaky visa status forced her family to move to Invercargill, this amidst the immigration crackdown in the United States.
4: If you've been following the news this year, you'll know about the immigration crackdown in the U.S.
5: I think it was middle October that we were like, we just have to go, and we just have to buy tickets and go. That was when we started hearing, you know, more close to home stories.
4: For some, the situation has made life in the U.S. with their American families just too hard. Because while raids and mass deportations by U.S. Immigration and Customs Enforcement, known as ICE, have slowed down, thousands of people are still being arrested every week. One of those is New Zealander Everly Wihongi, who was detained in early April for 2 months on a decade-old cannabis conviction. Though her family said initially she wasn't even told why.
6: Everly Wihongi has lived in the States since she was a child, but when she returned to LA from a holiday in New Zealand, she was taken to a detention center.
4: US President Donald Trump campaigned on the promise of the largest domestic deportation operation in history, and he's promised to deport the worst of the worst, restore law and order, and protect Americans against the invasion of illegal immigrants. In January 2025, just 3 days after he took office, he launched Operation Safeguard. Since then, some 50 people have died in ICE custody, and hundreds of thousands have been arrested and deported.
7: We're at the location where Alex Preti was shot to death.
8: More than half a dozen federal agents were seen on cell phone video Tuesday surrounding this 5-year-old boy.
9: There is grief and outrage that 37-year-old Renee Nicole Good was killed in her vehicle on a residential street.
10: Agents in that white SUV were filmed in broad daylight throwing a canister of tear gas onto a pedestrian street near a middle school.
4: Kia ora, I'm Gwen McClure, and today on Here Now, immigration raids in the U.S. In this episode, I'm talking to two Americans living here. One is Sarah Gibson. She's from Minnesota, which was the epicenter of the ICE raids and protests earlier this year. She's watched from a distance as her friends organized to help their neighbors.
11: There was a vigil that was held outside the consulate in Auckland. I think it was maybe 20 of us, maybe a little bit more. Just to get together with other Americans was just such a nice feeling.
4: The second American is Mandy Bell, who fled Indiana in December with her husband and two young children to move to Invercargill. We'll start with her story.
5: My husband is a Kiwi. He moved to the U.S. in 2018, and he was there on a green card, and that was via our relationship. So there's lots of like changes and statuses that we had to file for and things like that. And with the ICE raids, that was one of the huge reasons that we came back here. We lived outside of Chicago, and it got very, very close to home. When I say very close, I mean I had heard stories within a 10-mile radius of people just being swooped out while taking out the trash.
4: In the beginning, the administration's focus was people already in criminal custody. But in June 2025, the White House Deputy Chief of Staff changed tack, telling ICE to just go out there and arrest illegal aliens.
5: It got really intense and scary for us, especially with his immigration status. He had applied for a change in status back in, I guess it would have been 2021, and they extended his visa for 4 years. And it was a pending status, and we never heard back from them. So we kind of were just in like an ambiguous place. And so that felt extremely scary to be there, to even leave, because we didn't know, you know, we had to fly out of Chicago. So we didn't know what would happen when we got to the airport or anything like that, or when he presented his passport without, you know, having anything that says he's currently there legally.
4: It was early 2025 when Mandy and her husband started talking about leaving.
5: All of his paperwork went out of date this past October. So we felt like we had some time. Eventually, I think it was middle October that we were like, we just have to go. And we just have to buy tickets and go.
4: At the time they left, Chicago was the focal point for ICE action. 3,800 people were detained and nearly 2,500 were deported as part of Operation Midway Blitz, which largely targeted Mexican, Central, and South Americans there.
5: I am a Mexican-American, so we joked that, you know, we would maybe get stopped and I would be the one taken.
4: But I mean, it's actually happening, right? I mean, there are U.S. citizens who are getting picked up and put in holding facilities, right?
12: We are hearing tonight from a Chicago woman, a U.S. citizen, who says she was handcuffed by ICE agents before being detained for hours during a middle-of-the-night raid in South Shore earlier this week.
5: Yeah, so I have two older kids that stayed behind. They're living with their dad right now. They're 17 and 19, and so, you know, it's scary looking at that because they are, you know, darker skinned, dark haired. And, you know, I tell them to be careful. They both have passports. So we kind of have like an exit plan if things start to get bad.
4: I think it's very hard for people, including myself. You know, I'm an American, but I've been here 10 years and I haven't been back much in the last couple of years. And it's hard for us to wrap our heads around kind of the severity of what you're describing here. Was it a slow build up to it, or was it like overnight you were looking at the news and going, nah, we can't live here anymore?
5: I definitely think it was a slow build up, and it's kind of weird because, you know, you see the things happening on the news and you don't see it in your backyard. You know, I didn't see ICE SWATs or anything like that. I didn't see any ICE raids. America is huge. So things that are happening in Minneapolis aren't having a direct impact on somebody living in the middle of Indiana. And that's the thing about America.

0: I don't think that's so hard to say, because there's still that what if.
1: Mm-hmm.
0: And I definitely would not feel comfortable with my husband flying back there. I don't even know that they would let him in at this point, but it would not be, we would not attempt it.
1: Just not worth the risk.
0: No.
1: I asked the U.S. Embassy what kind of support is available to people in situations like Mandy's. They said that once someone arrives in the United States, the Department of Homeland Security is responsible for all immigration matters. U.S. embassies and consulates overseas don't handle questions about someone's immigration status, extensions, or enforcement issues once they're in the U.S. Sarah Gibson has been in New Zealand for more than 10 years. Her last visit to the U.S. was a year ago in June, when she took her 3-year-old son. I went to meet her at her house near Helensville in Auckland. Her son was at kindy, but her dog, Rubble, was there to greet me.
2: It was normal, really, when we were there in June.
1: So now it's not normal?
2: No.
1: Or maybe it's more normal again? I don't know. What's the situation?
2: From what I have heard, it is still very not normal.
1: Sarah is talking about Minneapolis.
2: It is still very scary, and my friends have said, like, very much more covert. There's still a lot of cars, and that the ICE agents just dress a lot more normal. And so from what they've told me, it's still very much present.
1: What did you start hearing from people?
2: So it was January 7th when Renee Good was murdered.
3: 37-year-old Renee Good was shot and killed in her vehicle by an ICE agent at 34th and Portland Avenue South in South Minneapolis.
2: And so that was sort of waking up, as you do here, and it's kind of, you know, partway through the day before there. And just, you know, you go on Instagram and you're like just bombarded with like information. I call my mom a lot. And so I remember calling her that day and just being like, I'm not doing too well. And she was like, me neither. But I don't know if we're not doing well for the same reason. And I was like, well, I'm not doing very well because like they murdered a woman in broad daylight. She's like, okay, yeah, me too. So that was just like very emotional. And then it's like the feeling of helplessness, the like, what can I do? Like, what can I do to help the people I know or the community? And then it's just like sort of nothing. And then you just have to get on with your life here. And I think that's hard as well, because you have to kind of put your phone down to like make food and take your child outside and walk the dog. And then like you put your phone down and you kind of feel like, I'm sorry, guys.
1: Yeah.
2: That's it.
1: Like you're letting
2: people down. Your friends are out there.
1: You have friends who are out protesting.
2: Yeah. And then obviously when they killed Alex, at that point I was just like, oh, okay, is this not stopping? They didn't learn the first time, like they're just gonna keep doing this.
1: Alex is Alex Pretty.
4: Federal immigration officers fatally shot a man Saturday in Minneapolis. He was an ICU nurse who worked at a local veteran affairs hospital. Another controversial killing by U.S. immigration agents.
5: Are there still protests, do you know? Or is it more just this kind of undercover, quiet situation?
2: I think there's still like the watches going on. And one of my friends said that they can do a raid in 8 minutes. So even if someone witnesses it, people aren't really able to like get in touch and then get to the place to document it like they were like in January, where obviously things were a lot slower and ICE hadn't like really
1: sharpened
2: leveled up. Yeah, sharpened their tactics. And my brother was there like early February, and he was still helping communities deliver foods, and he was like, we would pack things in church basement, and then we would get in a car and bring the food and the groceries to another car, and then they would give it to someone that absolutely knew the family, so that there was that level of trust, and also switching so that nobody was following them. There's definitely still people there who are making sure that people stay alive and safe. I try and imagine it here, where it's like, I'm not from here. So many of my neighbors or the shop owners in my town, so if this was here, we would just stop existing as we know it.
1: MFAT currently has the U.S. at a level 2 warning, which means exercise increased caution. In May last year, it updated travel advice to warn that Kiwis traveling to the U.S. could be detained, deported, and banned from coming back if they didn't meet certain conditions, as well as having their electronics searched.

0: My name is Gwen McClure, and this episode was engineered by Ellie Marsden. Thanks to both Sarah Gibson and Mandy Bell for sharing their stories with me. And thank you for listening to this episode of Here Now.
1: Thank you, Gwen. And Here Now will be back at around about the same time next week on Afternoons. Coming up after the news, we're getting an update on things that have been going on in Australia. I'm going clubbing, and we will also have our music learning instruments expert. That's at about 2:30. Stay tuned.
2: RNZ News at 2. Kia ora. Good afternoon. I'm Angie Skerritt. The Emergency Management Minister says torrential rain in the Waitaki district reflects a pattern of more localised and unpredictable weather. Some people in Oamaru are frustrated there wasn't more warning before last night's deluge that flooded homes and businesses. Waitaki District Council declared a local state of emergency early this morning. The Minister, Mark Mitchell, says Met Service has made strides with the quality of the data it provides.
3: They work 24/7 as hard as they can with the information, the data that they have, to try and provide as best information as they can for decision making. But again, it's with these very localised, intense weather events, it's very difficult for them to pinpoint exactly where those events might hit.
2: Mark Mitchell says the Merrill Relief Fund will be available to support the district. An Oamaru woman is waiting to assess the damage to her home after floodwater poured through her garage. Dana Lukachi says water cascaded from surrounding properties onto hers. She says she walked downstairs into her garage this morning and discovered floodwater up to her knees and belongings floating around. Ms. Lukachi says a number of appliances were plugged into the wall, so she's surprised nothing exploded. She says she's never heard rain as heavy as last night's downpour. Met Service says up to 400 millimetres of rain could fall in part of the upper South Island, covered by a red level warning. The warning has been issued for Marlborough and Canterbury, between Ward and Hanna, and southeast of the Awatere Valley, including the Kaikoura Ranges. The Kaikoura District Council says a helicopter is on standby to monitor the region's rivers. Ukrainian officials say the capital Kyiv has come under a Russian missile attack and residents could be trapped under rubble in a damaged building. Kyiv Mayor Vitaly Klitschko says a residential building has been hit in the historic Podil district and at least two people have been injured. He says people are trapped on several floors and drone debris has also fallen in other districts. Earlier, Ukraine's president had warned of another imminent large-scale Russian attack. The ACT leader has criticised the Trade Minister for including a clause on Indigenous people in the India Free Trade Agreement. The deal, signed in April, includes a line affirming New Zealand and India's respective positions on the UN Declaration on the Rights of Indigenous Peoples. ACT has backed the deal, but David Seymour says neither the India nor New Zealand government wanted the clause, but officials added it in. He says there have been too many fishhooks like that in recent trade deals. The Green Party would ban bottom trawling and lower the nitrate limit for drinking water under its Rivers and Oceans election policy package. The party says it will deliver clean drinking water, swimmable rivers and beaches, and healthy oceans. Here's political reporter Giles Dexter.
4: The programme, made up of eight different policy interventions, includes phasing out bottom trawling on seamounts, set netting and dredging, and legally protecting 30% of New Zealand's moana. Wastewater discharge rules would also be toughened up. The policy document also includes a proposal to empower the drinking water regulator to monitor, report on and enforce protections for drinking water sources, support kaitiakitanga Māori in marine management and review the quota management system.
2: And Health NZ says its emergency departments are performing better than the last few winters, but admits they're still under the pump. The number of extra beds added this winter season is expected to reach 103 by mid-July. Chief Executive Dale Bramley says it's doing what it could to bring wait times under 6 hours.
5: We've invested significantly in new staffing in the emergency department. We now have around 5,800 people in the emergency department working full-time. Back in December 22, we had 4,900. So we're investing more staff, we're opening more beds.
2: Dale Bramley says three quarters of emergency patients were seen within 6 hours last month, compared to two thirds back in June 2024. And that's the news.
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2: Now the short forecast from the Met Service through until midnight tomorrow, Tuesday. For Northland, Auckland, Coromandel and Bay of Plenty, showers some heavy and possibly thundery with hail. For Gisborne and Hawke's Bay, rain possibly heavy, easing to isolated showers this evening. Showers becoming widespread in Gisborne late tomorrow. For Waikato to Manawatu, including the central high country, scattered showers clearing to fine weather this evening, showers returning to Waikato tomorrow. Hauruwhenua to Wellington and Wairarapa, occasional rain possibly heavy in Wairarapa tomorrow. For Nelson, Marlborough and Canterbury, periods of heavy rain, especially for Marlborough, easing in Canterbury tomorrow. Snow possible above 800 metres in southern Canterbury until tomorrow. For Buller to Fiordland, mainly fine, occasional rain for Buller, severe gale south-easterlies in exposed valleys. Otago and Southland, mostly cloudy with a few showers. Rain for Otago, heavy about the coast, easing to drizzle later today. And for the Chatham Islands, partly cloudy. RNZ is your civil defence broadcaster, providing vital information and updates on both AM and 101 FM in most areas. rnz.co.nz will also have the latest information and frequencies. It's now 7 minutes past two, and you're on Afternoons with Emile Donovan.

0: This is a song called She Plays, She Bangs the Drums, I should say. She Bangs the Drums. It's by the Stone Roses. Why play it? Well, because we are talking about learning instruments in about 20 minutes' time. I used to play the drums. Still do, I suppose, but used to as well. Angie Skerritt, in fact, our newsreader, used to play the cello. Still does, but used to as well. I have three pieces of advice for people who are planning on doing the same or have children who are interested in the drums. Number one, most importantly, buy practice pads. Number two, almost as important, get some noise-cancelling headphones for yourself and the people whom you love, perhaps the neighbours as well, if you want to keep them on side. And step number three, develop a patient and forgiving mindset. That's all. That's all. It's easy. Our expert today is Michael Storey. Michael's going to be joining me from Christchurch. If you have questions about learning a new instrument at any age, do flick them through. 2101's the text number. Afternoons at rnz.co.nz is our email address. I'm going clubbing in a few minutes' time, as I quite like to do on Monday afternoons between 2 and 3 o'clock. And then, as I mentioned, Michael will be along. But right now, let's head across the ditch. Brad Foster is away on a well-deserved holiday this week, fighting crime. So we are joined by TVNZ's Australian correspondent, Jacob Johnson. Jacob, kia ora to you. Lovely to have you on.
1: Emil, thank you so much for having me. Kia ora.
0: Gee whiz, we're jumping straight in with a pretty wild story, this one. A really disturbing case, actually, with a cannibalism link north of Sydney. Fill us in on this.
1: Yeah, this is horrific. A chilling and pretty tragic homicide investigation now underway at a property on the Central Coast. For people who know New South Wales, that's about an hour and a half drive north of Sydney, with police investigating, as you mentioned, whether cannibalism was involved in the death of a four-year-old boy. Now, police first found the boy's body on Saturday evening after a 32-year-old woman believed to be the boy's mother went to the local police station basically of her own accord. She said some things which were concerning to police. They did a welfare check where they then found the boy's body. Now, both of their identities are suppressed, but neighbours have spoken to media about the boy. They said he'd recently started kindergarten, one neighbour describing him as the happiest four-year-old you would ever meet. Now, police say this 32-year-old woman was known to police prior to this horrific incident. She's been charged with domestic violence murder. She was denied bail in court yesterday, and she'll be back before the courts in September.
0: Gee, yeah, there's a lot going on there. Good grief. One to keep an eye on, that's for sure. All right. Let's move on. Let's talk a bit about, well, this is very interesting. The first case of H5 bird flu in New South Wales has been confirmed. This is the sixth confirmed case of the H5N1 strain that's been recorded in migratory seabirds in Australia. This story's kind of been bubbling around for a couple of years, but things are really starting to heat up now. Five other cases detected in Western Australia since June the 19th, Jacob.
1: Yeah, correct. So this is H5N1. This is the deadliest strain of bird flu in the world. And until last month, it hadn't been detected ever in this part of the world. Of course, we have had other strains of bird flu. But after testing late last week of a giant petrel that was found along the coastline in an area called Hawk's Nest in New South Wales, authorities' worst fears have been realised. The test result coming back positive for H5N1. Now, as you mentioned, this is the sixth confirmed case that we have seen in Australia. Yep, four in Western Australia, one in Southern or South Australia as well, rather. Authorities here do say that they feel they have a pretty good handle on this situation. The cases so far appear to be pretty isolated. There's no evidence of mass mortality events, or there's been no detection in Australia's agricultural system or any farms. But of course, as I say, this is a strain that this part of the world hasn't seen ever. And I think that now that we're seeing this on Australia's east coast as well, authorities in New Zealand will no doubt be on even higher alert.
0: Let's talk about the Prime Minister, Anthony Albanese, who's been in the headlines for various reasons, as we will discuss, set to sign a major new treaty with Fiji, this representing a step up from current defence arrangements in the face of common threats, and also touched down in Suva last night. So he's a busy man, Anthony Albanese.
1: That is correct. Yep, as you mentioned, he touched down in Suva last night alongside his Foreign Minister, Penny Wong. And today he is meeting Fiji's Prime Minister, Sitivani Rambuka, to sign a major new treaty focused on defence. Now, the final text of this agreement isn't yet public, but it is expected to be a major step up from current defence arrangements between the two countries. Currently, there isn't too much of a firm defence arrangement in place, but we are, of course, seeing Australia and New Zealand talking about stepping up their defence presence in the Pacific. Now, this is just the start of a pretty, I suppose you could call it a pretty frenetic week of regional diplomacy for Anthony Albanese. He'll be heading to the Solomon Islands tomorrow before returning to Brisbane, where he'll be meeting with Papua New Guinea and Tonga's leaders. Then he's going to Melbourne later in the week to meet India's Prime Minister, Narendra Modi, who is here in Australia, of course, before he heads to New Zealand later in the week. So, yeah, it's looking like a pretty packed schedule for Albanese.
0: Jacob, he might be a bit sleep-deprived, old Albo, because he's been saying some silly things on some podcasts, hasn't he?
1: Yeah, look, I suspect this is probably the last thing he wants to be talking about on a week like this. But yeah, look, he's been forced to apologise for comments he made about pop star Kylie Minogue. Now, just for a bit of context, he was on a podcast recently where he was asked, and I quote, who he would shag, marry, date out of Kylie Minogue, Nicole Kidman, and Rhonda Birchmore. Now, initially, he refused to answer the question, but he was pressed on this, and eventually he said that if his marriage broke down, he would. He replied, and I quote, once again, Kylie, clearly. So some have labelled his participation in this podcast game as entirely inappropriate. It seems Albanese now agrees. He this morning, his office released a statement saying that he apologises unequivocally for taking part in this game.
0: I love that reference. He was pressed on it. You know, he initially refused to answer the question, but then he was pressed on it. You know, and you can just imagine the conversation with this press person afterwards. You know, why didn't you just not answer the question? He said, "But they pressed me. They pressed me. What was I supposed to do?"
1: He was under pressure. Honestly. He was under pressure, and clearly he was thinking Kylie. So there you go.
0: All right. Finally, today, Jacob, authorities trying to determine how to safely contain a growing cluster of mysterious space debris which keeps washing ashore on a beach in North Queensland. Hazmat suit-clad emergency services I see back on Forest Beach, which is near Ingham, on Sunday. What's the story here?
1: Yeah, look, this is very bizarre. And authorities not really yet sure where this space debris is coming from. So the Queensland Fire Department are confirming that they were initially called to Forest Beach, this pretty remote beach in northern Queensland, as you mentioned, on Friday afternoon after they found multiple hazardous objects located on the shore, which they believe to be space junk from a rocket launch. Now, there were a few bits of this so-called space junk that appeared on the beach on Friday. Another object was then found on Saturday on the same beach, and two more on Sunday as well. So the space junk just keeps on coming. Now, 50-metre exclusion zones have been put around these objects on the shore as authorities figure out a plan to get rid of them. And as I mentioned, they thought they were hazardous to start with, so there were even some evacuations of nearby properties. It is all very bizarre. The Australian Space Agency urgently working to determine exactly where these so-called space parts have come from.
0: Yeah, what goes up must go and come down, I suppose, is the exactly. lesson of that, isn't it?
1: Exactly.
0: Jacob Jotson from TVNZ, really nice talking to you, Jacob. Thanks for your time and look forward to next time.
1: Emil, thank you. Cheers.
0: That is Jacob Johnson, who is TVNZ's Australia correspondent, sitting in this afternoon for Brad Foster. It is 16, it's just gone, 16 minutes past two here on RNZ National, and we like to follow up our Australia chats with an Australian song. And so, well, it picked itself today, really, didn't it? This is Kylie, Can't Get You Out of My Head.

That's a bop, that song, isn't it? You're on Afternoons. Emile Donovan in for GC Mulligan this Monday here on RNZ National. I'm about to do a football spoiler. I'm about to do a football spoiler for the match that's happening at the moment. So this is your 5 second warning if you don't want to know what's happening in the football after how many minutes? It's about 55 minutes. If you don't want to know, now is the time to put your fingers in your ears. England are winning 2-1, but they just had someone send off. With 35 minutes left in normal time, for what I'm reliably informed was a disgraceful knee-high challenge. The sort of thing you saw in the Colosseum 3,000 years ago. Anyway, this is great. This is great. There's stakes, there's villainy, there's violence, there's injustice. My word, it's shaping up to be a great final half hour, which obviously I can't watch, but nonetheless we'll be following in spirit. We've got our music expert Michael Story coming up a bit later on, talking about learning instruments. So last chance to get your texts, your questions in. 2101's the text number, afternoons@rnz.co.nz, the email address. But right now, it is 2:20 on a Monday, and, well, you know what that means.

0: Yeah, a good description.
1: There's a lot of, you know, I feel like there's quite a lot of fluorescent tramping gear around these days, Selwyn. Where do you land on that sort of stuff? You know, a sort of a hot fluorescent highlighter pink tramping jacket. Where do you land on that sort of stuff?
0: Well, personally, I'm fairly conservative. Uh-huh. We do have the odd maverick who appears in something a little bit different. I remember one tramper we have, and she was very colourful, and we used to enjoy having that flourish of colour amongst our rather conservative tramping gear.
1: Indeed. Yeah, no, exactly. Like the phoenix or the peacock. Where do you land on walking poles, Selwyn?
0: I started off in the club. I've been there 10 years now. Uh-huh. I started off as a young colt, really. No poles, and wondered why all these people had poles. I'm now a little bit older, and I definitely have poles.
1: Oh, why wouldn't you? They're life-changing. Yeah, they're fantastic walking poles, aren't they?
0: They are. I've come to appreciate them. So I started with one, and now I've got two, and I wouldn't go back.
1: Excellent. You mentioned there were about, 70-odd people. What sort of age ranges are we talking about there?
0: Well, I'd say that generally over 60. We do occasionally have someone a bit younger, but generally over 60. But we actually go up to over 80. So people who are over 80, what we call OBEs, over bloody 80. So we've got a few of those. I do recall a person joining the club and remarking to me that she was quite amazed that the club had so many OBEs. She didn't realise such a distinguished group of people.
1: Oh, that's very good. What does it cost, Selwyn?
0: Yeah, so we started off, when I joined the club, there was no joining fee. We just pay $25 a week for the bus. But over the years, we've introduced a club membership fee now. So there's a joining fee of $100. It's $100 a year. Yeah. And then we pay weekly for the bus. But the bus really is something, I think, that sets us apart from most other clubs that I'm aware of. I've been in a lot of clubs over the years. The bus is a wonderful thing. It enables us to start and finish in different places. Yeah. We get dropped off somewhere and picked up. We have a fresh driver to drive us home. And after a day, 5 hours of tramping, you know, generally everyone's a wee bit tighter and driving's probably not the most safe thing to do. But also importantly, Emil, it actually gives us a chance to chat.
1: Yeah.
0: I tell you, in a group this size and this age, there's incredible life experiences and I find it really enriching to sit next to someone in the bus and have a good chat about what's going on in life. And that's another, you know, positive thing about the bus. So, yeah, the bus is a very important part of our tramping operation every week.
1: I love that. And I couldn't agree more. And I'll follow that up by saying that, you know, one of the best things about going on trips when you were at high school or sort of primary school was the bus ride there and the bus ride back, where you get the chance to just sort of sit down for 2 or 3 hours and have a natter and get up to some mischief in the back of the bus. And I can tell, Selwyn, that you're a back row bandit in that bus, aren't you?
0: Well, I used to be a back row bandit, but Emil, you've made me the president this year.
1: Oh, no!
0: So I have to sit up the front of the bus and handle the microphone and things like that.
1: Oh,
0: so
1: dear.
0: I shifted forward. Yeah, I was one of the guitar players. Well, I don't play guitar, but I was part of the guitar group in the old school club days. I was playing sport and usually near the back, but now I'm at the front this year.
1: Now you're a politician. They've made a respectable citizen out of you, Selwyn.
0: Well, I can assure you I'm only there for a year.
1: Right, exactly. He's counting it down. I love it. Great stuff. All right, Selwyn, lovely chatting to you about this. How can people find out more if they are moved to please?
0: Yes, well, we have a fantastic website, Bishopdale Tramping Club website. I want to point out, even though we're called Bishopdale, we actually accept people from all over Christchurch to join the club. But we've got a wonderful website which has got information on the tramps we do, lots of photographs, trip reports. We have a trip report writer every week who writes up where we've been. And we have a very strong environmental ethos too, Emil. Combined with the council, we plant native plants on the foothills every year and go up and weed those plants twice a year. As well as do wilding pines removal. So we've got a strong environmental ethos in the club, and that's all reflected on our website, so people can have a look there and see what we're up to.
1: Absolutely love that. And Selwyn, just before I let you go, what's your favourite tramp, please, in your sort of region?
0: Ah, right. Well, my favourite tramp is probably a reasonably adventurous one. It's going up to Camp Saddle. It's in the Craigieburn Forest
1: Park. Craigieburn, yeah.
0: Yeah, Craigieburn Forest Park, up to Camp Saddle. and then we go along a ridge line and down a scree slope and then back via one of the tracks back to the bus. So the bus drops us off at one point.

0: picks us up at the same point that week. So that's probably my favourite. The views from the top around the Craigieburn area and the basin there are just fantastic on a nice day. And if there's a little bit of snow around, it really enhances the whole day. It's wonderful.
1: Yes, I've tried to ski up around Craigieburn before, Selwyn. Emphasis tried. It was a humbling experience, I'll tell you that much.
0: Well, there's several good ski fields there for you, but there's not much snow on them this year, unfortunately.
1: Indeed. Yeah. All right. Yes. Well, it sounds like my kind of club. Selwyn Meister, lovely chatting to you about it. Thank you very much.
0: Okay, Emil, thank you. Thanks for having me on.
1: It's Selwyn Meister. What a fellow Selwyn is. It is 2:30 here on RNZ National. We're going to be talking about learning an instrument right after these news headlines.
2: Thanks, Emil. Emergency Management Minister Mark Mitchell says the Merrill Relief Fund will be available for the Waitaki District after torrential rain last night led to flooding and a declaration of a local state of emergency this morning. Part of the South Island's northeast comes under a red heavy rain warning from 4 this afternoon. It covers Marlborough and Canterbury between Ward and Hamner and southeast of the Awatere Valley, including the Kaikoura Ranges. A woman accused of smothering a 3-year-old Auckland child with a pillow this month has appeared in the Wellington District Court. And Ukraine says a massive overnight Russian attack on the capital, Kyiv, has killed 3 people. That's RNZ headlines. I'll have a full news bulletin at 3 o'clock.
3: The Waiata 100 is underway all this week as we lead up to Matariki. Join Phil O'Brien from 8 a.m. on Friday for the Waiata warm-up as we recap and build up to the top 50 from 10 a.m. with Cara Rickard. The Waiata 100. Matariki hitting a waka. 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
1: Thank you, Andrew Skerritt. You're back on Afternoons. Me, Donovan, in for GC Mulligan this Monday here on RNZ National. Someone texts in, this is an interesting question, what is the ideal number of layers to have with you if you are tramping? As an enthusiastic, moderately experienced tramper myself, emphasis on the moderate, I would say it depends, which is not a very helpful answer. And, you know, it depends on the tramp, I suppose. Depends on where in the world you are. Depends on how cold it is. Depends on how often you are stopping to take in the scenery and suck down a sachet of peanut butter. But my mother and I did, a few years ago, back in 2018, we went and did a walk in Nepal, the Annapurna base camp. So we got up pretty high. We got up to about 4,000 metres. And I was surprised at how warm I tended to be. That was basically, it was two pairs of socks. Every day it was two pairs of socks, some polyprop pants, a polyprop top, and a t-shirt. And that was more or less it. But as I say, it depends on a whole number of factors, so I don't think there's a rule of thumb there. Anyway, it is 26 and a half minutes to 3 here on RNZ National. It's time for our expert feature. Your opportunity to put your question to an expert in their field. 2101's the text number, afternoons@rnz.co.nz, the email address. We're joined today by Michael Storey, who is a bassist who plays with the Christchurch Symphony Orchestra. He is a professional music teacher at the ADA Institute as well, also runs the NZ Music Teachers online website, and he is here to answer your questions about learning an instrument. How do you pick the right instrument for you? Does it get harder with age? Anything you would like to know, 2101, as I say, is the number for texts. And Michael Storey, kia ora to you. Lovely to have you in.
4: Hi, Mel. Great to be here.
1: Tell me about you then. So how do you get into music?
4: When I was a kid, I sung in choirs at school, and I just loved acting and singing and being on stage. And then when I got to high school, like all bass players, the band needed a bass player.
1: Yeah.
4: And so I picked up the electric bass and fell in love with being the engine room in a rhythm section, playing in a band. And then it sort of led to playing the double bass and then going to jazz school. And then, yeah.
1: Fell in love with being in the pocket.
4: And performing.
1: Being in the pocket. You fell in love with
4: being
1: in
4: the pocket. I love it. Yeah. And you're a drummer, so you know all about it.
1: Well, I think to call me a drummer after calling you a bass player is to be very kind to me indeed. Let's start with an obvious one. I feel like I know your answer to this. Is it ever too late to learn a musical instrument?
4: No, I don't think it's ever too late. I think, motivated 12-year-old might progress faster than an uninterested 5-year-old, and the same goes for an adult learner as well who's finds a passion and a real enthusiasm for their instrument or a style of music. And so I think the best age is to start is when you're excited to learn.
1: Mm. Do you think it gets harder with age, though?
4: I think we get more highly critical of our progress and expect quick results.
1: That's
4: and
1: interesting.
4: Then as soon as the results don't come, we start to question, is it my technique? Am I a good learner? Can I play music at all? And why am I not picking it up as quick as my son or my daughter or, you know, young people?
1: Yeah, I suppose that's kind of an area where knowledge and taste can kind of work against you, because if you're picking up an instrument as an adult, then you probably already have a formed taste in music and you know what you like and you know what sounds good to you. And you also know that when you're playing, you're not producing what you think sounds good.
4: Yeah. And I think, you know, for a young learner, they're having fun learning through play. And so there's all of that discovery that's happening when you're learning an instrument as a young person. And we've got to kind of remind ourselves, as a older learner, I need to connect with that younger person who, you know, found a passion in music as a listener maybe. And I'm always sort of remind myself to channel that 14-year-old electric bass player whenever I'm learning something new that's challenging, and maybe it's taking a while for me to develop my skills around it. It's like, remember that energy, remember that enthusiasm, remember that passion, and let that drive the, you know, drive you to learn the new skill that you're trying to work on.
1: Tell me a bit about the teaching that you do personally now.
4: Yes, I teach at the Arts Institute of Canterbury. It's like a jazz, like a classic jazz program, 3-year degree, and there's also a contemporary music stream that goes through that. So I have lots of electric bass players and double bass players coming through, learning their craft on their instrument, learning improvisation, learning to be in a band, and then songwriting, composition, all those things all kind of weave together.
1: You indeed.
4: On the bass.
1: You taught our fabulous RNZ studio engineer and one of the great New Zealand session musicians at the moment, Chris Weathy, didn't you?
4: Yep, absolutely. I love teaching Chris. And he's a really passionate musician. A great example of a great learner. And he's gone on to done wonderful things with music production and composition as well as his bass playing.
1: Do you think, from a teacher's perspective, is it easier? Because you tend to teach quite, I guess, for lack of a better word, sort of high standard musicians these days, right? Do you find it easier to teach adults or to teach children?
4: I love teaching kids is super fun, because you are channeling that raw enthusiasm and the whole learning through play kind of philosophy. So, you know, when I watch my son learning guitar, I just love seeing him strumming, improvising, messing around with chords, making up new songs, improvising on the material he's working on, and just seeing that kind of growth through play, accidental practice, all that stuff I find super fascinating and really exciting, because, you know, so much of we're told as learners, you know, we need to sit down and work on scales, we need to work on rudiments, there's all these fundamentals that we need to get together before we make any music. And I think that's maybe the completely wrong way to approach it. We should be exploring, playing and learning music through play, through exploration, through improvisation, through collaboration, and all those skills kind of lead to accidental skill development, which any talented teacher can say, you know, we've got these things on the boil. If we want to be able to learn I Believe in a Thing Called Love by The Darkness, then we need to have these power chords under our fingers. Let's work on that next. And I think that's a really great way to learn.
1: That is such a out of the blue, but such a great shout for a song to learn as well. I Believe in a Thing Called Love. I love that. That's beautiful. I'm guessing that some instruments are more popular than others. For listeners who are thinking about getting into music, or maybe getting their kids or their grandkids playing, how do you decide what the right instrument to focus on is?
4: Well, I think when someone's excited to learn something, then that's the right instrument to choose. Mm. And if they're just generally, so if a child comes home and says, I'd love to learn the cello, I just saw someone play it, it's got a deep, rich sound, and I just resonate with that, I'd love to learn the cello, then that's, you know, the perfect instrument that you should start on. But if it's someone who's like, I'd love to play an instrument, then you're like, being able to play piano, being able to play ukulele and guitar, really, really accessible. There's heaps of material out there for you to sort of scaffold your learning in a really, you know, staged approach where there's opportunities to have fun, but also be able to produce a sound straight away. And so I think those are those two instruments are much easier than picking up the violin, or an instrument like an orchestral instrument, where there's always going to be a little bit of a challenge around, I think for me anyway, creating a sound first before you get to play materials. Whereas I feel like you pick up the guitar and you can instantly play a couple of chords and you're away doing some jamming. And I think it's that kind of, you know, straight into music making is really great for those instruments.
1: It was interesting to hear you talk about the importance of play before. I couldn't agree more. But I wonder as well, like if it's your mission to get good at an instrument in terms of your own idealization of what good is, how important is being instructed or getting a teacher or doing intentional practice, that, you know, doing your scales, which might not be that fun. It might not be as fun as noodling around, but in terms of developing your technique is very important, and there's no two ways about that.
4: Yeah, I mean, yes. So, yeah, a good teacher will say, we're going to play this piece. It requires us to have, like, a really have dexterity and understanding of this key centre or the scale. So we should have this piece, a little study, and the scale floating around in our practice routine. But the way that you might approach saying, I'd love you to spend 5 minutes playing the scale every day, could be turned into, I need you to create a little composition using the scale.
1: Right.
4: I'd like you to invest. I'm going to show you a fingering. You come back next week and show me an alternative fingering. It can be anything. It can be as wild as you like, but show me a different fingering. I'm going to play a chord in the left hand and you're going to play me a little song using that scale in your right hand. No wrong notes. We're just exploring the sound of that scale. Then we'll go into the piece and accidentally the students put together a variety of different fingerings. They've got like the scale memorized, all of these kind of soft skills that you could have done by saying, I need you to tick a box and play the scale 10 times a day. And then the other thing of like, let's have some fun and make some music with the materials.
1: Do you think that certain personalities, and I suppose I'm talking here about kids, are there certain personalities that suit different instruments? Like the loud, boorish, obnoxious kids like me, should they be sent to play the drums? You know, the classy, cool, elegant people like you who love being in the pocket, get the bass guitar? You know, do you think that it's that simple? Musical determinism.
4: Yeah, I think you start on an instrument and then you discover the instrument's role in different bands and different orchestras and different groups. And so, you know, you can say definitely there's a personality, a trait of a bass player who loves to be inside the engine room. But that personality might be completely different when you're in an orchestra and you're playing with six bass players versus being in a piano trio where you're playing the bass with a piano player and a drummer or with a singer, you know. So there's different roles for a bass player. And I think in the orchestra as well, you might have to have nerves of steel if you're going to be a soloist, where you might love being in a section and playing with other people and making a combined sound, or being in a choir versus being a solo singer.
1: Yeah, blend versus standing out. That's quite interesting.
4: Yeah, yeah.
1: Is there any way, and I've had texts in from people asking this about their kids, also for themselves a bit later in life, is there any way that you can, like a place where you can go and try a load of instruments for free and figure out what you like? Because buying a musical instrument is a big investment.
4: Yeah, I think I don't know. I mean, like here in Christchurch, there's the Christchurch School of Music, and I think there's opportunity like days for them where they invite you in to say, here are all the orchestral instruments. Let's walk around. Let's pick one up. Let's have a go. Let's hear what they sound like. But I think, you know, for any young person being like, I don't even know what instrument I want to try, but I know that I want to play music, then going and seeing an orchestral gig is a great way to see all the instruments in action. Going to your local club or bar and seeing someone playing guitar and singing and going, that is for me, or, you know, that instrument resonates with me, or any music that you like, or going into any local music shop and saying, hey, I really love to play an instrument. There's heaps on the wall. And they'll be very happy to say, tell me about your love for music. What are the bands that you're into? What are the music that you love? And let's talk about what instruments we have. And yeah, you can go from there.
1: This is a great question, and I have found this as well. Paul has sent this, and I started learning the guitar about a year and a half ago, and I'm finding very similar to Paul. Paul says, I played guitar as a kid, fingerstyle. I could read music, but I don't understand the theory. I've recently done an online music theory course, and guitar seems hugely more complicated than a piano, for example, where there is just one middle C. Are some instruments easier than others for people who know music theory?
4: Yeah, like you hear us all the time about like piano being the ultimate first instrument.
1: Yeah.
4: And it's like you can play harmony in the left hand, play melody in the right hand.
1: It's linear. It goes from the bottom to the top.
4: Absolutely. You can see, and you can say it has that, the key has that shape. Everything about, you know, the keyboard is very, very visual. And so when we move between different chords, different keys, we can all kind of see the black and white nature of the piano keyboard versus, yeah, picking up the guitar. And yeah, when I watch my son play guitar, I'm like, oh, he's being taught a variety of different chords here, but they all belong to different keys. Mm-hmm. And you wouldn't do that on the piano. You'd be like kicking off with C major.
1: That's right.
4: And you might look at the A minor as a relative minor, and you might engage with some key centers, which introduce one accidental, but then boom, my son's playing E major, A major,
1: yeah.
4: Lots of sharps, lots of that type of thing to think about. But I feel like the theory behind music gets introduced slowly as you sort of develop an understanding of the instrument and a passion and a joy for making music, and you want to know more. And when someone says, oh, we're playing a song in E, but it'd be great to have a B7 because that's the 5 chord in E, and the guitarist is like, that's great, show me the voicing for that. And they're like, oh, now we're getting into blues. It's like, oh, this is great, now we know what a 5 chord means, a dominant 7 chord. We can play a really easy voicing to get going, but then when we change key, it'd be great to know the 5 chord of lots of different keys. And then suddenly that sort of opens the door for understanding music more broadly, but kind of dipping your toes slowly into theory, so that when someone does say, we're going to change key, or how did this chord progression come to be, you know, and what makes the song work? I'd love to write a song like that. How are the chords working? I think that's the time when, you know, engaging with music theory and understanding how it all works can be really exciting and really rewarding.
1: It's not as scary as it can sound sometimes, music theory, is it?
4: Yeah, I think people make it like, if you sat down with someone who hadn't played music before and say, hey, I'd like to introduce you to the 12 keys and all the sharps and all the flats and all the relative minors to all these major chords and how we get the 5 of this chord, and people will be like, whoa, this is algebra on day one. And I don't think it needs to be that complicated. I think when I was first learning music theory, it was really like, this is the baseline for this groove. Can we identify what key this is in? Isn't that cool that we can play this riff in G minor and A minor, and now we know what the notes are from those two keys, we should create our own riffs with that material, and that's enough. And then the next day you're in jazz band and you're playing an F blues, and you're like, what is this? What is this chord? And you're like, oh, this is a Mixolydian scale, or this is the chord of the major key, and you're like, what are all these words? And you're slowly just kind of learning what you need to learn to be able to play this song in the jazz band at school. And then, you know, the next bit is going, it would be great if I knew a little bit more.
1: Yeah, and then sometimes, I guess, sometimes you're almost just putting names to things that you sort of understand inherently, and picking up a bit of ancient Greek while you're at it as well.
4: Yeah, and all my jazz school students are the same. They're like, I've heard some of these words, but now I'm going through a proper course where we kind of unpack everything in this like language that we've been talking about, or that you've been touching slowly, you know.
1: Let me ask you this. When I was first starting off playing drums, one of the very first songs that just about any drummer might start doing is Billie Jean by Michael Jackson, because it's a really, really, really simple beat. It just goes boom, ch, boom, ch, boom,
4: yep.
1: Ch. And a thing that I was perplexed by for a long time was how I could play that, but it didn't sound like how it sounded in the song. And I wonder how, as a music teacher, and your advice for students on developing feel and groove.
4: I reckon it's like the yeah, I think it's a really really interesting topic because all these other things produce this musical feel where we say the weight that you put onto a drum creates a different feeling. So a really heavy hi-hat or a really light hi-hat, a really heavy kick drum, how do we balance out the kick? So balance out the kit so it starts to sound like the recording. Then we're like talking about time and tempo and can we maintain a tempo so our hi-hat pattern is really locked in, and when we hit the snare it's right on time with the hi-hat. And then suddenly, you know, as a drummer, you know, like once I start to get all those bits involved and I listen to myself again, it's like, oh, this is sounding closer to the Michael Jackson recording. What else do I hear when I listen to it? And you're like, oh, I hear a shaker. Do I need to incorporate that into my groove, or I'm accidentally hitting the kick drum in the wrong place, I need to move that, and then suddenly that changes the feel completely again. And I think, yes, this process of, you know, if you're learning, being able to record yourself and then listen to that versus the recording that you're trying to imitate, and then and being able to step back and go, it's sound, it's time, it's weight, all these elements produce the feel which we're looking for.
1: If we turn our attention to kids, do you have techniques? I suppose you sort of talked about this earlier on, like taking a scale or practicing scales and kind of gamifying them. Do you have like techniques to help keep kids motivated?
4: I think that the gamification is one really valuable thing. Being able to show lots of schools sort of incorporate like an award system. So as you complete a level, you get a badge, or you might get a wristband or something. And that really keeps the kids excited that I only need to practice a bit more and I nail this piece and I get the next wristband. And that's super cool because some of my buddies have got it, and that's the next step for me is to get that next level of the wristband or something fun like that. So there is a bit of gamification, and then there's the whole the reward that you get from performing. And so being able to, at the end of term, get on stage and jam out your song with some mates and feel that energy of performing and the audience applauding your efforts. And I think that kind of really drives a young person to keep on practicing and keep on engaging because there's constant feedback.
1: I got loads of great texts coming in. I'm going to start combining some of them that might be thematically a bit the same. Someone writes, "Hi Emil, I love music and the sound of the bass guitar in particular. What's the best way for a 50 plus neurodiverse learner to learn to play bass guitar?" And maybe off the back of that, someone else has texted in to say, "How do you teach someone who doesn't want to know theory or read music?" You might want to tackle those separately, or whatever overlap there might be.
4: With someone who doesn't want to learn theory, I think that learning song by song is a totally valid way to learn, where you might say, I have no idea why this chord progression works, or I have no idea why these notes work. I'm just reading them on the stave and executing the song, and I'm ready to move on to the next one. And I think there's lots of repertoire out there that you can just read and just play, and there's lots of chord charts for pop songs that you can just play and just sing and just jam and not be interested at all in how any of this is working. And it's just that case where someone goes, I'd love to be able to improvise on this. And then suddenly all of this vocabulary around all the different things that you might want to learn in terms of the theory becomes really, really helpful. So, yeah, you don't need to know the theory to be able to play music. And I think there's so many incredible musicians that I play with that couldn't tell me what they're playing. But having a theory understanding can be really great if you're a session musician working with another musician and you need to basically learn something really quickly.
1: Yeah. In terms of go ahead.
4: Yeah, you've heard all those jokes about, you know, the bass student comes along for one lesson and gets shown the E string, and then they go away, and then they come back the next week and they get shown the A string, and then the next week they don't come to the lesson and the teacher calls and it's like, oh, sorry, I couldn't make the lesson, I've got a gig. And so, like, bass is really, bass is so amazing, and I love
1: basses
4: it.
1: That's what we're talking about with the feel, right? I mean, in few instruments does feel so come into it as with the bass guitar, I would think.
4: Yeah. I mean, you know, for someone who's learning bass, it's like, where do I start? It's like, it's great to have some backing tracks, like a drum machine. Yeah. There's so many apps that you can get now for your phone where it's just like unlimited drum loops. And I think that's, as a bass player, it can be quite lonely learning by yourself because it's a rhythm section instrument. Mm. You need to be in a band for it to have its ultimate feeling. And so

0: this is springboarding off a question that we talked about earlier, or a theme at least that we talked about earlier on. As a parent, if you have a kid who plays an instrument or is in a choir, like I was in a choir for a long time, and there was sometimes I really didn't want to go to choir. Because it was on a weekend, or there was choir practice, and I wanted to do something else, and so I howled at the moon, and I yelled and screamed, and I would try to bargain with my mum and blackmail her, and all of these things. But ultimately, you know, in the end, I did enjoy it. But there were some times where really didn't want to go. As a parent, how do you know when to push your child and make them do this thing that they have committed to, and when to say, actually, if you're not enjoying this, give it up?
1: Yeah, I think with that example, it's like you can always say we need to get to the performance. That's going to be where all of this hard work gets rewarded. Yeah. So we go to choir rehearsal every week and blah, blah, blah, learning the same thing. Maybe the teacher's not the most vibey, or, you know, your mate's not going to be there, so maybe you might bail as well. But this idea of like at the end of this term, there's going to be a concert, we're going to get that buzz from performing. And I think if you're a parent, you say, let's get to that performance, let's have that massive experience of preparing, executing and having lots of fun. And then after that, if they say, this whole process of learning it and then performing it and getting that feedback at the end, I'm not excited, then it's like, okay, cool. You've had that whole experience. You've gone through that whole process. And I think we can just be reminded, like, the gift that we might give a child is not to produce a concert pianist. It's rather to expose them and give them a skill that they might hang on to and enjoy for 50 years. So being in a choir, singing in a group, harmonising with other people, that's an experience that will hang on to forever, whether you continue to do it or you might say, right, I'm ready to pick up hockey or, you know, repairing bicycles.
0: Cam says, I'm not overly fond of my neighbours. How long does it take to learn the bagpipes? Your thoughts? No, that's a joke.
1: Is there a good jazz bagpipe?
0: Is there?
1: Musician? Oh, man.
0: He's a jazz, I mean, everything, you know, isn't it? Well, that's the thing about jazz. Isn't it? It's about the notes that you don't play, man.
1: Yeah. Especially with bagpipes, man.
0: No, on a serious note, we've only a couple of minutes left, but you know, moderating or at least minimising the impact that your music practice has on others, I mean, this must be something that you have to factor in.
1: I think all instruments now have some muting tool. So like you mentioned earlier, the drum pads, like every student should be doing their rudiments on the drum pad rather than a snare to destroy, you know, destroying their family's eardrums. And same thing for saxophone. There's like mutes that you can put in, or bag you can put in the saxophone into, electric bass. You can get headphones when you're practicing. So there's lots of, and, you know, buying a keyboard rather than buying a piano to kick things off is a great way to ensure that, you know, the family are not disturbed by your piano playing if you want to wear headphones and practice. So there's lots of tools now, and the fact that a whole lot of gear is electrified, you know, you can get a lot of practice done with headphones. Or a mute.
0: Yes, exactly. Yes, being mindful of your surroundings. We've about a minute left, Michael. I will ask you, just before I let you go, what is in the round, what is the one instrument that you would advise, by and large, is the best starting instrument for music?
1: I think the ukulele is so easy, and it incorporates strumming, rhythm playing, harmony, singing, clapping, all those aspects of music making for a young person on a tool that makes a sound very, very easily. So all it is pressing down on one fret and strumming the whole instrument, and you have a chord. And with that, we can have a variety of different chords just with a couple of fingers. And then once we've got a couple of chords down, we've actually got 20 songs that we can sing.
0: Yeah.
1: And I think that's why, like, there's a organisation, or like a concerts program called Strum Strike Blow in Christchurch. And I'm just blown away by the number of ukulele players. And I just think this is like the best instrument versus when we learnt recorder at primary school.
0: Yeah, right.
1: You know, we're talking about an easy instrument, exactly. Like blowing and pressing down
0: Michael,
1: on one
0: note,
1: it's easy.
0: I'm sorry to interrupt, but we've got to go to the news now. Yeah, Michael's cool. Story, it's been lovely. Thanks so much for your time.
1: Yeah, thank you.
2: RNZ News at 3. Kia ora, good afternoon, I'm Angie Skerritt. Waitaki's mayor says a district council will need to examine the way it communicates with people and if it responded properly to heavy rainwater.

0: warnings. The council says Oamaru received around 37 millimetres of rain in just 2 hours before a local state of emergency was declared early this morning. A number of homes have flooded. Some people say they're frustrated about a lack of warning, sandbags arriving late, and an apparent failure of stormwater systems. Mayor Mal Tavendale says the region's infrastructure isn't set up for that level of rain.
1: There is a learning from that for us, I think, and we need to keep working with our community to make sure we are better prepared in the future.
0: Mel Tavendale says the council prepared for the rain by clearing drains and staff worked throughout the night to monitor the situation. An Oamaru local awoke to her home flooded at 3 a.m. and has evacuated along with her three young kids. Millie Maxwell says there was little to no flooding on her property at 11 p.m. last night.
2: 4 hours later, the whole house was underwater so fast. I don't know what to do because both my cars are underwater, so I don't think they'll ever go again.
0: A Mosgiel Tairi community board member says there's substantial property damage in the town after heavy rain and flooding overnight. Met Service says the rain feeding into Dunedin and Oamaru totaled more than 100 millimetres in 24 hours. Board member Steve Wilson says the water is receding, but the Silver Stream and Tairi rivers are still running high. He says it's too soon to know how many people have had water through their properties. A massive overnight Russian attack on Ukraine's capital has killed 7 people. In a post on Telegram, the head of Kyiv's military administration announced the deaths following air raid sirens and a warning from the Ukrainian president of an imminent attack. The city's mayor says a residential building has been hit in the historic Podil district and at least 2 people have been injured. Vitaly Klitschko says people are trapped on multiple floors and drone debris has also fallen in other districts. A woman accused of smothering a child with a pillow has appeared in Wellington District Court. The 27-year-old woman faces one charge of assault on a 3-year-old child. The charge relates to an incident earlier this month in Auckland. The judge granted the woman interim name suppression today. She was held in custody on a separate matter. The Australian Prime Minister has apologised for comments he made about Australian pop star Kylie Minogue. Anthony Albanese was on a podcast where he also commented that a South Sydney Rugby League team win was a good aphrodisiac. The ABC's Caitlin Maloney reports.
3: The Prime Minister's office this morning released a statement saying he apologises unequivocally for his response to a game of Shag, Marry or Date on Nikki Osborne's Bush Deep podcast last week. Although Mr Albanese initially refused to answer the question, after being asked again, he replied, "All of the above," in reference to Kylie Minogue. Crossbench MP Zali Steggall and Liberal frontbencher Sarah Henderson have both criticised the Prime Minister, calling his comments inappropriate and disrespectful. Social Services Minister Tanya Plibersek pointed to the government's work towards gender equality.
0: Authorities in Australia are trying to identify 6 pieces of suspected space debris that have washed up on the beaches of North Queensland in recent days. Experts suggest the large intact silver spheres are left over from rocket launches. Emergency crews in hazmat suits have been seen scooping the space balls and placing them into large drums. Police say there's no risk to the public. And a stray dog has gone from rags to riches, securing a drug detecting job at Christchurch Airport after he was found living on the street. Noah, the German short-haired pointer, was picked up by Christchurch Animal Management in September last year. Support officer Lionel Bridger says nobody came forward to collect him until biosecurity saw his potential. He says Noah passed biosecurity's tests and was soon taken to Auckland for training. Now Mr Bridger says Noah has returned to Christchurch with a finely tuned nose and is excelling at his new job. And that's the news.
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6: 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Yeah, we have people calling us their room where their child's in is over 30 degrees at night.
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0: Now, the short forecast ahead of the mountains forecast from the Met Service through until midnight tomorrow, Tuesday. For Northland, Auckland, Coromandel and Bay of Plenty, showers, some heavy and possibly thundery with hail. For Gisborne and Hawke's Bay, rain, possibly heavy, easing to isolated showers this evening. Showers becoming widespread in Gisborne late tomorrow. Waikato to Manawatu, including the central high country, scattered showers clearing to fine weather this evening. Showers returning to Waikato tomorrow. Hauruwhenua to Wellington and Wairarapa, occasional rain, possibly heavy in Wairarapa tomorrow. For Nelson, Marlborough and Canterbury, periods of heavy rain, especially for Marlborough, easing in Canterbury tomorrow. Snow possible above 800 metres in southern Canterbury until tomorrow. For Buller to Fiordland, mainly fine. Occasional rain for Buller, severe gale southeasterlies in exposed valleys. For Otago and Southland, mostly cloudy with a few showers. Rain for Otago, heavy about the coast, easing to drizzle later today. And for the Chatham Islands, partly cloudy. Now the forecast for the mountains up until midnight tomorrow, Tuesday. Firstly, the North Island, Raukumara Forest Park to Te Uruwera, showers possibly heavy. Kaweka to Whirinaki Forest Park, including Tongariro National Park, rain easing to isolated showers overnight. Te Papa Kuro o Taranaki, cloudy periods, few showers clearing Monday evening. South of the Ruhine Forest Park, periods of heavy rain, winds easterlies, gale in exposed places, freezing level about 2,000 metres. To the South Island, north of Aoraki, Mount Cook National Park to Kahurangi National Park, periods of rain with heavy falls from Monday evening, possibly falling as snow to 1,300 metres, then gradually easing from Tuesday morning. Kaikoura Ranges, scattered rain becoming persistent and significantly heavy on Monday afternoon, easing Tuesday morning. Mount Aspiring and Fiordland, partly cloudy. Winds easterlies to southeasterlies, gale to severe gale in exposed places. Freezing level 1,600 metres, sloping to 800 metres in the south. 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Also have the latest information and frequencies. It's now 8 minutes past 3 and you're on Afternoons with Emile Donovan.

0: Thank you, Angie Scarrett. This is a song called In the Air by LAB. And we are playing it to kick off this hour because this is the highest ranked of all of the songs that have so far been revealed on RNZ's Waiata 100 competition. It started over the weekend. This is number 81. And also, I learned from that list, is apparently the most streamed and best-selling New Zealand song of all time. Which surprised me. So there you go. The more you know, eh? We have got a chat coming up a bit later on with Bill Mumy, former Lost in Space star, who actually has a new album out. It's called Willpower. It's handy having a first name of Will if you're a musician and want a punny name for your newest release. That's coming up after the news at 5:30. Meanwhile, I can tell you that the football is finished. I won't tell you who won because there are people who'll be wanting to watch it on delay, but there were yelps in the RNZ office. There were shouts. There was shrieking. There was a sense of peril. And for those of us who are going to watch it a bit later on, it seems as though we have something very exciting to look forward to. So well done to the team that won that. And the World Cup is the best. Football is awesome. It is coming up to 10 minutes past 3, and that means it's Talk to TV. Afternoon's critic Dominic Corey is here with me in the studio in Auckland. Kia ora.
1: Hi, Bill Mumy's coming on?
0: Bill Mumy's coming on, yeah.
1: Oh my God, he's like the star of my favourite Twilight Zone episode.
0: Yeah, okay. Yeah.
1: Which is the one where he's the little boy who can do anything, and he keeps sending people to the cornfield, and like he turns a guy into a jack-in-the-box, and they followed it up in the 80s Twilight Zone movie, and he has a cameo in that. I mean, yeah, mainly known for being Danger Will Robinson. But that's so cool. He's TV royalty.
0: TV royalty, yes, indeed, yeah. Also, like, pretty normal guy for someone who, you know,
1: child actor,
0: really famous from a really young age.
1: When they turn out okay.
0: Yeah. Well, do you think it is?
1: Oh, yeah. Most of them. It's terrible. I think it's one of those things that maybe in 100 years we're going to be like, really? We
0: did that?
1: Out to, to act? And the way we look at sort of chimney sweeps
0: right.
1: now or
0: yeah.
1: something.
0: Yeah, maybe. All right. What have you been watching?
1: Okay. Two shows this week that are derived from movies. The first one I want to talk about is L. Mm-hmm. ELLE, which is the prequel TV series to the Legally Blonde movie,
0: yes.
1: which came out in 2001. Uh-huh. When I went to watch this, you know, I didn't necessarily think I was the target demographic for this. I do like Legally Blonde, the movie starring Reese Witherspoon. It got a sequel. And I wasn't sure what to expect, but I did think about how when Legally Blonde came out in 2001, it was a post-Clueless film mm-hmm. in that the sort of the blonde stereotype that it was engaging with. It was engaging with it ironically in a way that meant you could have fun with it and subvert it a bit. And so what I thought was interesting about this is set in 1995, which is basically when Clueless came out, and it stars this character, Elle Woods, in high school. Mm. And so it's sort of like taking the world of Legally Blonde and putting it in the world of Clueless in a weird way. but how this really got me, I quite liked it, I'll say that up front, is that in the 90s in New Zealand, I was in high school, and all the depictions of high school you saw from America, it always had, you know, the jocks and the cheerleaders or whatever as the cool kids, like the Beverly Hills 90210 of it all. Mm. But anyone who was at school in the 90s in New Zealand knows that they weren't the cool kids here. It was sort of the frowny, grungy, plaid shirt-wearing people who were the sort of the cool kids.
0: Okay.
1: And this film sort of has fun with that context, where the premise is she's living in Bel Air and she has to move up to Seattle, and she goes to this massively grunged-up school.
0: Right.
1: It's quite funny. Every single human being is wearing a plaid shirt, which is kind of hilarious. But and she's just her earnest, bubbly, pink-adorned self. And they all think she's a try-hard for that reason. And I was like, oh my God, turns out maybe I am the demographic for this, because I can sort of picture all that happening at Selwyn College in 1995. And so it's got a bit more going on than I initially gave it credit for. At its best, it evokes things like Freaks and Geeks or maybe even Square Pegs a little bit. Mm-hmm. Lexi Mindtree, who plays young Elle Woods, it was interesting casting because you look at the poster and she doesn't necessarily physically resemble Reese Witherspoon a huge amount, which is even more interesting considering that Hollywood is rife with young women who look exactly like Reese Witherspoon.
0: Have you seen Reese Witherspoon's daughter?
1: Yeah, exactly.
0: Spitting they could have cast her. It's insane. Totally.
1: And but she gives this incredible performance that is quite closely aligned with what Reese Witherspoon did in the films. The intonations, the utterances, and from certain angles and certain expressions, she really does look like a young Reese Witherspoon. And yeah, I found this kind of delightful. It's not super profound, but it's nicely intentioned in terms of trying to subvert some teenage stereotypes. And it's taken this long for America to acknowledge that there were pockets where the jocks and the cheerleaders weren't the popular kids
0: right.
1: in high school. Yeah. And so I appreciated it for that. It's on Prime Video. The whole season has dropped. It's fun, yeah.
0: Great. That's Al, streaming on Prime Video, as you say. You've also been taking advantage of your Apple TV subscription. They are just churning out some good stuff, Apple TV.
1: Yeah, they have lots of money to spend on shows, and they come and go, and you barely hear about them, but they're building up this incredible library of solid work. And this is a new show based on the movie Cape Fear. Uh-huh. There's actually been two movies of Cape Fear, one in 62 and one in 1991, directed by Martin Scorsese, both based on a book about a prisoner that gets out of jail and plots revenge on the lawyer he considers responsible. The 1991 version is sort of an example of what I like to call the yuppies in peril genre, where it's like people with nice kitchens whose lives are torn asunder by interlopers. And this new version, kind of like the Presumed Innocent TV show, they're taking an early 90s thriller, stretching it out to 10 episodes, which sometimes makes the material
0: like
1: get
0: a bit
1: thin.
0: Yeah.
1: For a premise sort of based on escalating tension, it's quite difficult stretching it out, but I've been really enjoying this new Cape Fear. It's taking a lot of aesthetic inspiration from the 1991 film, which had a lot of fun with negative imagery, like photo negatives. Mm. It's using some of the same score, which also showed up in the 60s one. And it has other interesting connections to the 1991 film that were kind of under wraps beforehand, but were quite fun when once they played out. I don't want to spoil them just yet. Mm. They've happened in the episodes that are out. I believe it's up to about episode 6 or 7 of 10. And Javier Bardem plays the Max Cady role, who's played by Robert De Niro in 91, and Robert Mitchum in the 62 version. And he basically makes this so watchable and cool, because you can sort of watch him read from the phone book, and he's great. And there's a lot more complications to the relationship between him and his former lawyers, who are here played by Patrick Wilson and Amy Adams. And Amy Adams has kind of been switched to sort of the main character. It was the father who was the lawyer in the other versions, and here it's the mother who was sort of the mainly responsible. And it's set in New Orleans. There's in 1991, there was a teenage daughter who was targeted by Katie. And there's two teenage kids, a boy and a girl, and there's complicated relationships there. It's a bit ridiculous at times, but really high production values, really top tier actors. And it's just a fun world to luxuriate in. It's not going to change anyone's life. Mm. But Javier Bardem can sort of do anything.
0: Yeah, he can.
1: And he's fun as a psychopath in this.
0: He was at the World Cup a while ago. The camera cut away and it was Javier Bardem and Penelope Cruz next to each other looking smouldering. And it was
1: couple.
0: Come on, honestly.
1: Yeah.
0: The big question that I will ask you to leave you on is it as good as The Simpsons vignette featuring the vocal talents of Kelsey Grammer and Sideshow Bob?
1: That is the classic Sideshow Bob comes back in his evil episode.
0: Gilbert Sullivan.
1: I think that's where most people know the tropes of the story from.
0: You might be right.
1: Like so many other things.
0: The stepping on the forks.
1: Yeah. And they use the music in that as well.
0: Yeah.
1: And there'll be people watching this going, how do I know this? And they won't have seen the film, but it'll be from that episode. I think it does live up to that, yes.
0: Excellent. Dominic Corey, thank you very much.
1: Thanks, Emil.
0: It is 17 minutes past 3 here on RNZ National. We're going to have a BBC witness very shortly, but Reb Fountain's released a new single. It's called Good People, features Tammy Nielsen, and would you know it, our very own music critic Diane Swan on backing vocals. The only single released ahead of Reb's next album, Water for Gasoline, that's called, arriving on August the 14th, the day after my 35th birthday. This is the song Good People.

0: featuring Tammy Nielsen and Diane Swan.
1: All right, there, you just heard them.
0: And Reb's next album, Water for Gasoline, is coming out on the 14th of August. It is 3:21 here on Afternoons. And, well, 10 years ago, voters in the United Kingdom were asked whether they wanted to remain in the EU or leave, a decision that would divide the country, also reshape relations with its closest neighbours. As the result emerged overnight, I remember it like it was, well, not quite yesterday. Not 10 years ago, though. Rory Montgomery was one of the officials responsible for preparing Ireland's response. The former diplomat remembers watching the night unfold from Dublin and tells BBC Witness why it mattered so much for Ireland.
2: I'm taking you back to 2016 for a vote that divided the United Kingdom and sent political shockwaves far beyond its borders.
3: That's it. The polls are closed.
4: And so what we want to know is, how have you voted for the UK to either remain in the European Union, or have you voted to leave the Union?
2: We'll get to how it all panned out, but first, a bit of background. The European Union, or EU, is a group of countries that work together politically and economically. In 2016, there were 28 members, including the UK. But that membership had long been a subject of debate, so voters were asked to choose, remain or leave. Here's how the BBC Children's Programme Newsround explained it at the time.
5: Supporters of the EU think the UK is stronger as part of it. That's because we buy and sell lots of things with European countries. People who want to leave the EU say it forces too many rules on Britain. They say leaving will give British people more control over issues like immigration.
2: The votes will become known as the Brexit referendum, short for Britain and Exit. And the other EU countries are following with interest, but one is watching especially closely, the Republic of Ireland.
6: We joined the EEC as it was with Britain at the same time, 1973. Britain, our nearest neighbour, Britain, our most important trading partner, and Britain, the country with which we had jointly managed the Northern Ireland peace process, and also Britain, the country in which millions of people of Irish origin or Irish descent live.
2: Rory Montgomery is a former Irish diplomat, and at the time of the referendum, he's the EU advisor to the Irish Prime Minister, or Taoiseach. He'd previously served as Ireland's ambassador to the EU, and he'd been part of the Irish team that negotiated the Good Friday Agreement, the peace deal that helped to end 30 years of conflict in Northern Ireland, just across the border, in the UK.
6: I think we were afraid that the vote would destabilise Northern Ireland after all the years of effort to put together the Good Friday Agreement and to implement it. And we are also afraid, I think, because our economic relationship with the UK is so close, that that would be damaged as well. And then finally, I suppose, in the EU itself, Britain was a very close partner, and we didn't look forward with any enthusiasm whatever, to put it mildly, to an EU without the UK.
2: For months, Rory and his team have been working on Ireland's preparations for whichever way the vote might go. The UK bookies have remained as the favourite, so do many of the polling experts, but it's far from settled.
6: Generally, the view was that the leave vote was unlikely to carry, that the vote would be remain. I'd have to say that our embassy in London, particularly well plugged in, and it was warning throughout that, you know, things were not necessarily as straightforward as all that, and that it would be very tight. We were looking for omens, if you like, and on that very evening, in fact, a two-year-old racehorse called Brexit made its debut at Windsor Racecourse, came home well beaten, so we thought that was a good omen, but nothing was certain in any kind of bet.
2: 10 p.m. on Thursday, the 23rd of June, 2016. In the UK, the polls have just closed, counting's underway. In Dublin, Rory's at home, but he and his team have arranged to head back to work at 3 a.m. to watch the results come in. And he's restless. So at midnight, he calls a taxi.
6: I asked the driver, could we listen to the news? Because he probably would have had the usual mix of classic hits or whatever it might have been. And it was a short journey, but a lot happened in that time. And the first results came out, and began to realise it was going to be most probably a very long and difficult night.
7: So let's have let's go straight to Sunderland.
8: The total number of votes cast in favour of Remain was 51,930. The total number of votes cast in favour of Leave was 82,000.
6: We expected there to be a Leave vote in Sunderland, but the margin was a lot larger than I think most people had expected. So I remember already by the time I arrived in government buildings, and I think I was basically the only person there apart from the security guards for an hour or so, I remember feeling already very anxious.
2: In the early hours of Friday, Rory and his team are set up in a conference room at the office of the Taoiseach. TVs tuned to different channels, refreshments to see them through. And as more results come in, it becomes apparent that all bets are off.
7: Now let's have a look at what happened in that Newcastle result. Here we go. Look at how close that is. See, it's nothing like what our index suggested there. It's
6: I mean, people 1%. Move pretty quickly from anxiety to resignation. For a time, we maybe were hoping that there would be a special kind of northeast of England factor which might explain Sunderland and Newcastle. But once the results started to come in from the home counties and Midlands and so on, it became clear that what we were seeing was a pattern. And it became clear, I couldn't say exactly when, 3-4 in the morning, that barring some kind of miracle, Remain was going to be beaten and Leave was going to win.
7: It looks as though the gap's going to be something like 52-48, so a 4-point lead for leaving the EU. And that's the result of this referendum, which has been preceded by weeks and months of argument and dispute and all the rest of it. The British people have spoken, and the answer is we're out.
6: I remember feeling quite calm. And the weird thing was that I had said jokingly to somebody, you know, a day or two earlier, wouldn't it be interesting if there was a vote to leave? You know, I wonder what would happen then. Now, I never really meant that, but I suppose, you know, as a civil servant, you have to move fairly quickly into sort of operational mode.
2: So it's action stations, and Rory's in his office drafting and redrafting the Irish government's response to Brexit.
6: Well, the top of the mind, I think, was that the government should put out a coherent statement and do it quickly. You know, there was time thereafter to start thinking more deeply about the particular issues and how we might address them. But it was above all else to get ourselves ready, and above all, vis-a-vis our home public, as they to reassure them that we were prepared and that we kind of knew what we were doing, even though it was an unprecedented situation.
2: Later that morning, the Irish Taoiseach, Enda Kenny, stands in front of a row of EU and Irish flags and addresses the country.
9: I'm very sorry that the result of the referendum is for the United Kingdom to leave the European Union. However, the British people have spoken clearly, and we fully respect their position and their decision. I want to assure the Irish public that we have prepared to the greatest extent possible for this eventuality.
2: After more than 40 years, the UK was ending its membership of the European Union, the first member state to do so. It made headlines around the world, and for Rory, it was time to reflect.
6: Well, it was a kind of mixture of things. I mean, it was a sense that this was a really important moment, that I was in the middle of it, that there would be lots of challenges ahead. So from a purely, I suppose, professional point of view, it was quite exciting. But in a more serious way, as a citizen of Ireland and as an official of the Irish government, I just felt disappointment, but not surprise, I suppose, is what I would say.
2: Following the vote, arrangements for Northern Ireland became one of the most complex aspects of Brexit. The UK formally left the EU on the 31st of January 2020. Rory Montgomery led Ireland's Brexit negotiating team for 3 years before retiring. He continues to write and broadcast on European affairs and Northern Ireland. He was speaking to me, Helen Ledwick, for Witness History.
0: And you're back on Afternoons, Emil Donovan in for GC Mulligan this Monday on RNZ National. Bill Mooney is coming along very, very shortly, but right now it is time for the headlines with Angie Skerritt.
10: Thanks, Emil. A residential home caregiver who raped an elderly woman and sexually assaulted another can now be named as Nilushan Vinhanaji. He was jailed for more than a decade in the Christchurch District Court in May. The mayor of flood-hit Waitaki says the district council will need to examine the way it communicates with people and if it responded properly to heavy rain warnings. Snow and flooding is continuing to affect state highways in Otago and South Canterbury, and seven people have died in a massive overnight Russian attack on Ukraine's capital. It is RNZ Headlines. We have a full news bulletin ahead of Checkpoint at 4 o'clock.
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0: Thank you, Angie. And you're back on Afternoons. 27 to 4 is the time. Just in relation to our music learning and instrument expert, and quite a few people were messaging in saying, is there a place that you can go where you can try a bunch of different instruments without having to pay lots and lots and lots of money to see which one resonates with you best? Someone has said, my six-year-old's music school offers an introduction to music course where you can try guitar after 8 years old, guitar, ukulele, keyboard and drums. That's Good Time Music Academy in Pōneke, Wellington. So there you go. Excellent stuff. Well, it is time for me to ask you something. It's time for me to ask you if you remember this.

0: The theme song to the 1960s television show Lost in Space, where the words Danger Will Robinson became one of the most famous catchphrases of all time. Bill Mooney was 11 years old when he played Will Robinson in that show, but he was already one of Hollywood's busiest child actors. He'd appeared alongside stars like James Stewart, Judy Garland. He'd worked with Alfred Hitchcock. But unlike many child stars, he went on to build a second career in music, writing and recording with the band America. He created one of MTV's early hit music videos. He also released a string of solo albums, including his latest, which is called Will Power. I caught up with Bill on Friday, and I started by asking him a bit about what it was like playing Will Robinson.
1: I think that for kids, you know, Will Robinson was certainly a protagonist who saved the day quite a lot. Respected his dad, but still went out and got into trouble and didn't take a whole lot of stuff from Dr. Smith. I mean, the show had so many different styles to it. You know, the first season of Lost in Space, the black and white episodes, they're really noir and they're beautiful to look at. And of course, we had music by people like John Williams. But the network was getting a lot of mail that it was too scary for little kids. It aired at 7:30 at night, which was a family hour. And the network wanted the show to stop being so scary. So Jonathan Harris quickly turned the character of Dr. Smith from a saboteur, true dark villain into a kind of a self-serving, whining guy that everybody loved to hate, that was very over the top. So the series went from kind of a legitimate ensemble sci-fi project to this very campy pop art, almost comedy, because this was, again, that's 1966, 1967. The Beatles were changing the world. The world was changing very quickly in the mid-60s. And Lost in Space, when we went to color, became very high pop art. And then the last 30 episodes or so, I guess we call it today the three seasons, but in today's world, it would be more like seven or eight seasons. We did 83 episodes. But the last batch seemed to be more of a melding of both kind of back to serious sci-fi and still that kooky comedy stuff.
0: Yeah, sort of almost tracing a great technological evolution over a short period of time. It was interesting to hear you mention the music of John Williams. Were you always paying attention to music, were you, and the sort of the power of music? Because music is where you find your artistic identity, much more so than acting, it seems.
1: Yeah. You know, I started playing guitar when I was 10, and you know, Will Robinson played guitar on quite a few episodes of Lost in Space and sang a few times. And music has definitely been my number one passion and the path that I have pursued. But that's not to take away from my enjoyment of being an actor. It's just, you know, when I'm home, I'm making music. Mm. When I'm home, I'm not acting. You know, it's not like my wife and I sit around and act or read plays together. We don't do that. Mm. But I sit around and, you know, play the guitar or play the piano or whatever and make music all the time. And I've been writing music since I was 11. And I have a lot of albums out and a new one right now called Willpower, which is easily found. And there's plenty of time to do both.
0: Do you find music a more mysterious art form or form of creative expression than writing / acting?
1: Well, the writing it falls into the same category to me as music. You know, I've written quite a lot of television shows and lots of comic books and a couple of books. And when you're inspired, when the muse is visiting you and you're creating something out of whole cloth, such as music, that is really rewarding. When you are given a script written by someone else and you are assigned, you know, these dialogues that someone else wrote, and then you show up and a director tells you, yeah, I want you to walk from there and sit over there and then say that. And maybe how they want you to say it. No, make it a little darker, or make it a little funnier, whatever. And then the editor puts it all together. It's you're someone else's chess piece as an actor, and that's fine. I know how to do it, and I think I can do it pretty well, and I appreciate that gig when I take it. But it's not the same as creating something from nothing, whether that be a 12 songs for a new album or 20 episodes of a television show.
2: Right. So it's almost creating versus interpreting.
1: Yeah, absolutely.
2: You have another claim to fame, a music video, which went viral before there was even such a thing as going viral.

0: fish heads. People can go on YouTube and have a look at that. It is number 57 on Rolling Stone's list of the top 100 music videos of all time. How did this come about?
1: Oh, wow. Well, my late partner in that project, Barnes & Barnes, Robert Hamer, and I, we started playing music together when we were about 14 in high school. We had formed a rock and roll band together, and we had a lot of excess creative energy, and we used to jam, not for any commercial purpose, but we used to just jam together, and we shared a love of comic books and old Three Stooges and kind of maybe underground art and stuff. So we would jam on these kooky songs, and Fishheads was one of many. I mean, Barnes and Barnes released like 11 albums, but we sent that Fishhead song into the globally syndicated Dr. Demento radio show at the end of the 70s, and it quickly became a big hit on the radio globally. And then one day, Bill Paxton, the late Bill Paxton, who was a very good friend, suggested we make a Fishheads film, kind of guerrilla filmmaking. And so we did. It was never a video, by the way. All of our projects were done on a 16 millimeter Bolex camera.
0: Love it.
1: Very similar to the kind of camera that Buster Keaton did his early work on. So we made, anyway, that's the story of Fishheads, and it's been very good to me.
0: I understand you collect autographs as well. What is your most prized autograph in your collection?
1: Interesting. Well, when I was a kid, I used to bring an autograph book to the different shows I worked on and get people to sign it. So there's a lot of stuff in there that is impressive, that brings me fond memories. But in terms of what would be my favorite, I have a lovely autograph from Bob Dylan to Bill Mumy, Lost in Space. Best wishes, Bob Dylan. And I had given him a picture from Lost in Space that said, "To Bob, thanks. Your music helped me survive being lost in space."
0: Hey.
1: I also have a "To Billy, best wishes" from George Harrison. I would say those two are my favorites.
0: Wow. Those are special ones.
1: Well, because they're personalized to me. I have a lot of autographs that are really cool autographs, but those two, the Dylan and the George Harrison, were personalized to me. So they carry the most pleasure, I guess.
0: The album is called Willpower. You just mentioned it. And this is kind of, there's a meaning to the medium of this album. It's one man, it's one guitar. It's sort of, what is it? It's sort of anti-AI album, do you think?
1: Very much so, yes. I've made a lot of records over the last 30 years in groups and as a solo artist. And things recently have gotten so polished in AI, and you don't really know if that was a human that played any of that stuff, or how quantized and how changed and auto-tuned everything becomes. And that's fine. That has its place. I personally initially became a musician because I was inspired by folk music, songs that told a real story and that were pretty simply presented. People like Pete Seeger, early Bob Dylan, the Kingston Trio. That's the stuff that really inspired me to start becoming, even at the age of 10 or 11, a serious musician. And I felt that, you know, I was getting a batch of new songs and I was playing them, thinking how I was going to arrange and produce and record them. And I just thought, well, why not keep it as honest as possible? If you believe in the songs, regardless of how certain things can be produced, a good song should be able to be shared with one piano or one guitar and one voice, and it should stand the test of whatever the test is. So I made this most recent album. It's one acoustic guitar, a 1965 Gibson B25, same kind of guitar I played on Lost in Space 65 years ago, some harmonica, and one voice. It's a very, very honest, stripped back, unpretentious record. Kind of bluesy. There's some blues stuff on it and folk stuff, but it's all original. One cover song, and there's 12 songs.
0: I kind of love that as a concept, you know, in that there are so many bells and whistles. There is so much that you can do these days in the realm of creativity, but really when you peel everything back, it is the communication of an idea from one artist to the world in a way, isn't it? And overcomplicating things can actually dilute the essence of what a song is.
1: I agree. This one felt like that was the way it wanted to be. This batch of songs anyway, felt like that's how they wanted to be delivered. Mm. Who knows? You know, the next time I get 10 new songs that feel cohesive, I might cut them with a mariachi. Yeah. I have no idea, right? But for this current project, it's pretty naked.
0: Mm. Great stuff. The album is called Willpower. Bill Mumy, really lovely talking to you about it. Thanks so much. And take care. Till next time.
1: Thank you, Ian. Cheers. And my best to everyone in New Zealand. I'm a bit recalcitrant to fly such a long distance, but everyone I know who has been there wants to live there. You know, I have never heard anything but, you know, 5-star, A+, good on ya reviews.
0: That's Bill Mumy, who big fan of New Zealand, at least in the abstract. Bill's album is called Willpower. Let's have a wee song from it, shall we? This is the title track. It's called Willpower.

0: That is the song Willpower by Bill Mumy from his album of the same name. It's 10 minutes to 4 here on RNZ National. At least that's what the clocks will tell us. But spiritually, holistically, you know what time it is. Wallace Chapman, hello.
1: How's I live and breathe? Neil Donovan, happy Monday to you.
0: Happy Monday to you, Wallace.
1: Bridge report, can't see because the curtain's down.
0: Oh, is that right?
1: Sorry about that.
0: The curtain's down, is that?
1: Yeah, the curtain's down, so I cannot see. You usually give you a bridge report, but today I can't. It'll have to be tomorrow.
0: There we go.
1: But I came in here and I've noticed a sort of a skip in your step. I've noticed your skin's glowing.
0: That's right, thank you.
1: Yeah. Haven't seen that before,
0: you noticed the smallest thing.
1: And I was wondering why. Yeah. Why is Emil's skin glowing today all of a sudden?
0: Rather than the sallow, jaundiced,
1: exactly.
0: Figure that I usually
1: is it
0: present.
1: Because England just had the game of their life?
0: Well,
1: is that the reason?
0: Dear. Hold on, we should say this is the moment. If you're going to watch it later on and you don't want the results spoiled, you have four seconds to tune out of the radio. Well, actually, don't turn it off.
1: Two,
0: just put your fingers in your ears.
1: Three, four. Well,
0: holy
1: right.
0: smokes!
1: Yeah,
0: I've just caught drips and drabs here and there. Because the entire match between England and Mexico coincided with this here program, but there is just an electricity in the air, isn't it?
1: Isn't there?
0: It's just the best.
1: You know, and what a game, what a match. I think one of the former goal strikers said it was a team of unity.
0: A team of unity.
1: And utter brilliance.
0: That's what they'll be telling themselves. Yeah. And it's so, I was talking to Dominic Corrie about this earlier on. It's so fascinating as well, because I think that the farther that England get in the tournament, the more that country believes that they can do it, which is so contrary to the fatalism that is so beloved of English culture. You know what I mean? Like, there is this kind of maybe defeatism, especially with regard to the English football team.
1: Yeah.
0: And yet they're really good this year. They've just won a nail-biting match where their backs were up against the wall. They could have a decent chance.
1: Imagine if they got to the finals.
0: Wow, mate, wouldn't it just
1: imagine
0: be wild?
1: If they got to the finals. Hey?
0: I just cannot wait.
1: There we go.
0: What's your question today?
1: Okay, so let's kick off with that. The question of the day, and it's this. A question from a listener. How do I get my shoes to stop squeaking in the office hall? It's annoying my co-workers. Someone might have an answer. So I'm thinking, I was racking my brains about this. Could it be lemon juice? Could it be baking soda? For those who want to sort of have a listen, we'll take a listen to this.
0: Ooh.
1: You see? Yeah. And that's what people deal with. Yes. We actually, in a moment of clarity, we got a very nice new office here, but it's a long corridor, and also our RNZ offices, squeaky. Mm. You can't concentrate. Is there anybody across the country who knows the answer to stop your shoes squeaking? Emil, do you have an idea?
0: Well, yes, I do, but it's going to be controversial.
1: Yeah.
0: You're going to think it's unprofessional, I can tell right now.
1: I know it.
0: Shoes off inside.
1: No, I was going to say.
0: Socks.
1: Wear high heels.
0: Socks around the office. Socks around the office.
1: Socks around the office.
0: Socks around the office.
1: What about men wear hard shoes and women start wearing high heels?
0: I feel like you're wading into a real cauldron there, Wallace.
1: It's, why is that?
0: Well, because, you know.
1: It's an office.
0: Yeah. Well.
1: And you just hear clomp, clomp, clomp.
0: Yeah.
1: You don't get the squeak. It's professional.
0: So you're saying that people should be assigned footwear types?
1: It's just hard shoes.
0: By their bosses at work.
1: Hard shoes, both for men. So men, you've got your Cuban heels.
0: You've got Cuban You've seen my Cuban heels. I've got a pair of
1: Woman,
0: Cuban heels.
1: You've got your high heels.
0: Okay. Wallace, I feel like a lot of people out there would think that a retrograde step.
1: Why?
0: Because we don't tell people what shoes they have to wear
1: Why
0: these
1: not?
0: Days. Because people can choose. Wallace wants to take us back to 1964.
1: 2101, your thoughts on that? If you don't want to wear Cuban heels, then what do you do with squeaky shoes?
0: Okay.
1: Also, though, ACT wants tougher penalties for people who threaten violence of family pets, using pets to control domestic violence victims. Now, we have a filmmaker, Annie Goldson. She made an extraordinary documentary about just this subject, so she's on the program. And they call him the footpath Robin Hood. He fixed a dangerous bit of footpath without council sign-off. Now he's in legal hot water. And finally, Emil, possibly the smallest restaurant in the country has opened. It's got 6 seats.
0: Oh, lovely. Oh, that's intimate, isn't it?
1: Yes, it is.
0: Too intimate.
1: Yes, it is.
0: Too intimate.
1: I mean, is there another word for it? Wow.
0: Cozy. That's how the real
1: it's more than
0: that's
1: cozy. Anyway.
0: Great stuff. Tessa Guest, producer Tessa Guest. I mean, how do you feel about socks around the office, Tessa?
1: Or otherwise?
2: Okay, we've been here before.
0: Have we?
2: Okay, on the pre-panel we have, yeah.
0: Okay.
2: Many a time we've traversed
0: of course
2: queer
0: we
2: offices.
0: Have. Yeah,
2: yes.
0: Yeah.
2: I would say socks is too casual, but high heels is too, I mean, prescriptive, isn't it?
0: Wallace is telling you that you have to wear high heels in the office every day, Tessa. Coming up to Auckland.
1: That's why you miss. You are putting words into my mouth.
0: Your RNZ-issued pair of high heels, Tessa. How do you feel about that?
2: I'd be quitting the day that became a policy, so let's not put Wallace in charge is what
1: I'd
2: say.
1: I'm not talking about those high ones. I'm not talking about those fashion ones.
0: He's doing 3-inch heels, that's what he's saying.
2: He's saying non-fashion high heels.
0: Non-fashion high heels, yes. And those practical high heels that they sell at the outdoor stores.
1: Hey, I came to this show with a solution. I'm not hearing any solutions from you two.
2: I'm picking socks. I'm team socks.
0: Good work, Tessa. Excellent. I knew I

0: recently say that I'm not, I'm just saying, he said couples should spend 5 minutes every day holding hands and staring into each other's eyes before they go to sleep. He said it's the best thing you can do for your relationship. Moving on from that though, I've come across two young men online who have taken this quite a few steps further, and they spent a full hour, for some unknown reason, staring into each other's eyes, and also, as they were staring, typing into their laptops every thought that came into their mind, uninterrupted.
1: Tessa, can I jump in?
0: Yep. How are we going? I
1: have discovered a starer in the office.
2: I've been making aggressive eye contact with Wallace. Wallace is, he keeps looking away.
1: Can't do it.
2: Tessa, he keeps looking away.
1: Can't do it.
0: I'm surprised you haven't giggled yet, Wallace.
2: He has been giggling.
1: It's unnerving me.
0: Silent giggle.
2: Now I feel creepy looking at him.
0: Oh no, you're only a minute in. Isn't that interesting?
2: I know. It took about 10 seconds. Anyway,
1: Tessa. It's very intimate.
2: Go for it. Continue.
0: Imagine going from a minute to an hour though. That's the thing. So I've got the transcript of what these young men wrote down as they were staring into each other's eyes. And it's so fascinating. I honestly think this should be studied by a psychologist, because they start with the giggling phase, the phase that you're clearly in. You feel uncomfortable, you feel creepy, you start noticing their eyebrows too closely. But then, you know, if you gave it a few more minutes, you'd be entering into a more kind of deep flow state where you suddenly feel just mentally connected and you're reading each other's minds. And I do think there is something really powerful to this. So maybe just a pitch for future pre-panels.
2: I think it's beautiful.
1: I can do 20 seconds, but I'll tell you something. In the art world, there's a performance artist called Marina Abramovic, and she does this in performances. So she sits in galleries, and anyone can be contested to go and sit opposite her and stare for 1 hour, and she's a pro.
0: Wow.
1: That's her art.
0: Okay, let's put Emil up for that. Maybe Tessa, not you, though.
1: Emil could do it.
2: How do you feel about eye contact, Tessa?
0: It's challenging, isn't it?
2: Well, do you think? I love it.
0: You love it?
2: Yeah, okay. I mean, you have to get past, I feel like you have to get past a level of discomfort, but that it does, I feel like there is something kind of special.
0: It's important.
1: Eye contact across a crowded room when there's a bit of jazz playing for 20 seconds. Uh-huh.
0: That's
1: a bit different.
0: Yeah.
1: It's natural.
0: I think that I'm good at eye contact when I'm listening, like too good, like I'm kind of creepily staring. But if I'm talking, I don't want to be looking at the person I'm talking to.
2: When you become aware of your eye contact and how wide your eyes are.
0: Yes. I have a thing where I notice which eye I'm looking at, and then I get confused and I can't tell where at the face I'm meant to look.
2: I think the thing that they tell you sometimes is to look at the bridge of the nose in between the eyes because it looks like you're making eye contact. But sometimes it can be kind of unnerving looking at someone's eye.
1: Are you an expert all of a sudden?
0: I think he is.
2: I've thought about this a lot, though. Tessa Guest, thank you.
0: You're welcome.
2: Wallace Chapman, thank you. The panel is long from 6 o'clock. Lisa Owen is up next with Checkpoint, and I will be back with Afternoons from 1 p.m. tomorrow. Thank you very much for your company. I had a really fun time today, and looking forward to doing it again tomorrow. Take care. Stay safe. Catch you then.
3: Te whakarongo mai koe ki te reo irarangi o Aotearoa. This is Checkpoint on RNZ National. I'm Lisa Owen. Haere aki nei, wet weather whack-a-mole. A red rain warning kicks in, right about now for Marlborough and parts of Canterbury, including the Kaikoura Ranges. Our reporter is there. How many alcoholic drinks are you having a week? 2101 on text. We'll be talking to an expert about whether there is such a thing as low-risk drinking. Foul play, Wellington rugby referees walk off the job due to sideline abuse. Is it a case of phone a friend? A red card for America's footy team is reversed after President Trump makes a call. And the Aussie Prime Minister apologises for this clangour.
4: You'd marry Kylie and Shagger and Data?
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6: RNZ News at 4 o'clock. Kia ora, good afternoon. I'm Karen McCarthy. The Kaikoura District Council is urging people to prepare for heavy rain, with Met Service warning up to 400 millimetres could fall in the ranges over the next 36 hours. A red heavy rain warning is in place for Marlborough and Canterbury, between Ward and Hanmer, and southeast of the Awatere Valley, including the Kaikoura Ranges. Kaikoura Emergency Management Officer Alison Moore says staff and contractors are out clearing drains in preparation.
7: So from 4 p.m. till about 2 a.m., we expect the worst of the rain, and then we'll have a trough, and then it will come back again about noon tomorrow and run till about 6 p.m. That's the current forecast, and it could change.
6: The heaviest rain is expected overnight and into tomorrow morning, though the warning is in effect until early Wednesday morning. An Oamaru woman says she's disappointed by the lack of warning from Waitaki District.

0: Council about heavy overnight rain. Mary Mason says her property was surrounded by floodwaters and a lot of people are upset because they did not know how bad it would be. She says it could take a week for her plumbing to be fixed.
1: We've been in this place 6 years and I have never heard or seen water come down like that. I've never had it flooded out the back before.
0: Waitaki's mayor says the district council will need to examine the way it communicates and if it responded properly to the heavy rain warnings. The council says Oamaru had received around 37 millimetres of rain in just 2 hours before a local state of emergency was declared early this morning. Mayor Mel Tavendale says the council cleared drains and staff worked throughout the night to monitor the situation, but she says the region's infrastructure isn't set up for that level of rain. 9 homes and 6 businesses have been assessed for flood damage in the Waitaki district. Civil Defence Controller Roger Cook says they include a small cluster of businesses on High Street in Oamaru and homes scattered throughout the town. Mr Cook says there are likely to be more affected properties. The Prime Minister is playing down the absence of his Foreign Minister during what he calls an historic visit from the Indian Prime Minister this weekend. Narendra Modi's visit will be the first by an Indian Prime Minister in 40 years. It comes after legislation for the India Free Trade Agreement passed its first reading, and the New Zealand First Leader continues to criticise the deal. Christopher Luxon says reporters are overthinking the fact that Winston Peters won't be in the country.
2: It's a leader-level visit in the same way that I get hosted by leaders overseas and the Foreign Minister is not with me typically on those visits either. I was hosted in India by Prime Minister Modi. I'm hosting him here in New Zealand. The Foreign Minister's actually got to do business in Singapore and Japan. That's quite normal.
0: A spokesperson for the Foreign Minister says the timing of his trip was independent of Mr Luxon's hosting of Prime Minister Modi. The Resources Minister says the $50 million in Crown funding approved for 2 West Coast critical minerals projects will create jobs and generate export earnings. The Westland Minerals Sands project near Westport is to get $30 million and Tyco Critical Minerals in Barrytown up to $20 million. Shane Jones says they will process ores containing critical minerals, including titanium, zirconium and rare earth-bearing concentrates.
3: These two projects have a range of existing consents. They are within the El Dorado range of minerals in New Zealand, otherwise known as the West Coast Taipotini.
0: Shane Jones says the project will generate about 170 jobs. And in sport, a 10-man England have weathered a Mexico storm at the Azteca Stadium to reach the World Cup quarterfinals for the third straight time with a 3-2 victory over the co-hosts. England will now face a last 8 clash with Norway, who shocked Brazil 2-1 earlier on Sunday. That's the news.
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0: The short forecast from Met Service to midnight on Tuesday for Northland, Auckland, Coromandel and Bay of Plenty. Showers, some heavy and possibly thundery with hail. Gisborne and Hawke's Bay, rain possibly heavy, easing to isolated showers this evening. Showers becoming widespread in Gisborne late tomorrow. Waikato to Manawatu, including the central high country, scattered showers, clearing to fine tonight. Showers returning to Waikato tomorrow. Horta Whenua to Wellington and Wairarapa. Occasional rain may be heavy in Wairarapa tomorrow. For Nelson, Marlborough and Canterbury, some heavy rain, especially for Marlborough, easing in Canterbury tomorrow. Snow is possible above 800 metres in southern Canterbury till tomorrow. Buller to Fiordland, mainly fine. Occasional rain for Buller. Severe gales southeasterlies and exposed valleys. Otago and Southland, mostly cloudy with a few showers. Rain for Otago, heavy about the coast, easing to drizzle later. And the Chatham Islands, partly cloudy. And a reminder that RNZ is your civil defence broadcaster, providing vital information and updates on both AM and 101 FM in most areas. rnz.co.nz will also have the latest information and frequencies. 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
7: Ngā mihi e hō, tēnā koutou katoa, nō mai haere mai ki Checkpointi tēnei rā, ko Lisa Owen tēnei. As we go to air this afternoon, wet weather is moving up the South Island. A red heavy rain warning is in place for Marlborough and parts of Canterbury, including the Kaikoura Ranges. Further south in Waitaki, locals are still cleaning up after heavy overnight rain. Firefighters had to pump out more than a dozen homes and businesses. The orange rain warning there has lifted, but State Highway 1 remains closed between 7 Mile Road and Oamaru due to flooding. Check the NZTA website for other highway closures as the snow and rain is taking a toll, and there are many other local roads that are closed too. But attention is now turning to southern parts of Marlborough through to North Canterbury, where the weather's expected to hit from about now. Rain could peak at 15 to 25 millimetres an hour, especially along the ranges. There's a threat to life from river conditions and slips. Our reporter, Keila McDuff, is in Kaikoura and joins us now. Kia ora, Keila. Can you tell us what the latest advice is for people in Kaikoura?
8: Kia ora, Lisa. Look, the rain has just started to hit here, but it's a light drizzle. People are not overly concerned. Now, I've just spoken with the mayor moments ago. He said they're heading into another one of these big confabs, all the comms people, the river experts, Environment Canterbury and everyone else, but that at this stage they are keeping a watchful and ready eye. No one is panicking. I have just confirmed, though, with Met Service also, because I worried it was a typo. I saw earlier that the 400 millimetres of rain they are expecting is almost the average rainfall for a year, and I have confirmed their average rainfall for a year between 600 and 700 millimetres. So this 400 millimetres that could fall, predominantly in the ranges, is right up there.
7: This is over the 35-hour period of the red rain warning, isn't it, Keila?
8: That's correct, and that's the other problem, of course, that it is a very prolonged period. There's this huge low. We're looking well into the next couple of days. Now, they're saying that for the Kaikoura Ranges, the biggest rain is expected. They're going to have two main lots. One will be in the early hours of tomorrow morning, and then another sort of midday until 6 p.m. And obviously they're keeping a very watchful eye on rivers, including the Kowhai, which sort of encircles the town, really, and a number of other streams. But, you know, we've spoken to some of the local residents, we've spoken to the folks at the campground who were pretty nonplussed. I see is that Marlborough Council has put out a warning around State Highway 1, particularly asking people to stay off it. Craig Mackell said he's got no more concerns than any other day about State Highway 1. But obviously, you know, as the rain does intensify, it's going to be advisable to stay off the roads wherever possible. As you say, this is a threat to life warning.
7: And Met Service, are they giving indications that the red warning could be expanded to other areas?
8: They are. So at this point, they're saying that the next, the orange warning that has the highest chance of upgrading is Marlborough south of Blenheim and Canterbury about and north of Lake Sumner. So that's kind of the area that's currently not under the red heavy rain warning. It's for that same period, starting about now and going until the early hours of Wednesday, and that has a high chance of being upgraded to a red warning. Again, dangerous river conditions. ECAN has said that if the predicted amount of rain falls, there will be flooding, rivers will burst their banks.
7: Thank you, Keila. That is our reporter, Keila McDuff, who is in Kaikoura. Red rain warning has just kicked in there. It lasts for about 35 hours. It's in place for Marlborough and parts of Canterbury, including the Kaikoura Ranges. We will keep you updated throughout the program. It is 4:10 now. Kia mo tonu mai. Do stay with us. 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Wellington rugby referees have pulled out of all games around the capital this coming weekend due to ongoing sideline abuse. The Wellington Rugby Referees Association says so far this season there have been 19 incidents, including three on Saturday. And that can be anything from swearing to inappropriate hand gestures. The Referees Association had warned it would come to this if things didn't improve, while they haven't. It's not clear whether the rugby union will try to draft in substitutes. It's having a meeting tonight. Joining me now is the president of the Wellington Rugby Referees Association, Ben van Berkel. Hi, Ben.
9: Afternoon, Lisa.
7: What kind of treatment are referees seeing?
9: It's been an ongoing trend this year, and to be honest, it's probably been underreported in past years, both in Wellington and around the country. But for us, it's verbal abuse, whether that's some threatening language, people disagreeing, using a lot of profanities. It's just something that's been ongoing for too long, to be honest.
7: So people on the sideline are swearing at your refs?
9: Oh, it can also be the players and the coaches of the teams we're involved in the game with.
7: I imagine that's not pleasant. What's it doing to the games for the refs?
9: Oh, like you say, it's definitely not a pleasant experience, and it is driving some referees out of the game. It's one of the reasons why we're struggling to attract referees, and that's leading to shortages in Wellington and around the country.
7: What are they saying to you?
9: I probably can't use the language that we're getting told on the field on this interview, but essentially it's just taking away the fun of us volunteering. We do it because we're passionate and love the game, but if you're not enjoying your experience out on the field, then you're less likely to come back.
7: Tell me more about that, Ben. You are basically volunteers, so who are your referees generally?
9: It's a vast range of referees of all ethnic and gender backgrounds. We've got about 100 referees in Wellington, but maybe 80 of those are available most weeks, with a number of referee coaches to assist the referees. And a lot of us are ex-players who just want to stay involved, but we've also got some people who have never played the game, and we just support them along their journey and try and help them become the best referee they could be.
7: Are there any consequences for the people who are doing this?
9: Yeah, that's where the WRFU or College Sport, they can go to a judicial process, or they can send a written warning to the club, for example. So there are outcomes out there, but sometimes they're few and far between.
7: Do you think they should crack down a little bit harder to knock this on the head?
9: Oh, yes and no. Like, they're governed by the Black Book, which is a disciplinary book. So they're only following the guidelines that they have. So I can't fault them for doing that. But when you're in the trenches, you always feel like some punishment should be handed out, to be honest.
7: It must have been a tough decision to kind of withdraw your services for this coming weekend. How did you come to that?
9: Yeah, it definitely was, Lisa. We've been working with the stakeholders at Wellington Rugby all year, and looked up and great, and talking to their clubs about it, but we're just not seeing a change in behaviour. 19 across the season, including 3 last week. We spoke to WRFU a couple of weeks ago and just outlined that if there was going to be any further referee abuse this year, that we would be not appointing any referees. And following the 3 we had on Saturday, we informed the WRFU that that's occurring this weekend.
7: So what are the options for them? Could they call in substitutes?
9: They're meeting tonight with their own stakeholders to finalise that. That's one option, I suppose, but I don't think they'd find enough referees to support all the senior club rugby that is due to happen this weekend. Other options would be cancelling or deferring the round, but that's up to the WRFU to work through tonight.
7: That might teach a few people a lesson if they did that.
9: Yeah, for us it's not so much about teaching anyone a lesson. We're just here to support our referees, show them that we've got their back, and they are our first and foremost priority. What comes out of it, hopefully, yeah, we get some better behaviours and some better understanding, which we've seen online. There's been a lot of positive feedback for the stance, which we really appreciate, but we're not looking for so much change to come out of it as a result. But if that's a sideline effect of us supporting our referees, then great.
7: So what's your next move? They're having a meeting tonight. I understand you're having a meeting tonight as well. You're going to have to decide whether you're going back. Are you?
9: Yeah, look, we're definitely not appointing this weekend. That's decided. We're meeting with WRFU tomorrow night just to discuss how we can improve this for the rest of the season, and also in future seasons as well, because there's no point doing a flash in the pan improvement for the next few weeks if it's just going to continue later in the season or tomorrow. Next year.
7: Just very quickly, if you've got the ears of people who are getting into the red and yelling on the sideline, what is your message to those people?
9: Yeah. We're there just enjoying our game. We're trying to facilitate a rugby game for the other 40-odd players involved in both teams, and it could be tens or hundreds of spectators. We're out there to enjoy our rugby just as much as the players and the spectators are. If we're getting verbally abused, that takes away from that enjoyment, and it means that we have to take this kind of action. So just take that extra breath. Think about how you'd like to be treated if you're out there with a whistle, and just politely come up to us after the game and shake our hand, give us some feedback, positive. There's no need for the verbal abuse that we're getting during games.
7: Good to talk to you, Ben. Best of luck. Ben Van Berkel there, who's from the Wellington Referees Association. 2101 on text. Have you noticed this on the sidelines? Who's responsible and what's the potential solution? The refs are withdrawing their services for this coming weekend. They would like to be back on the field. To the Middle East now, where a massive six-day funeral for Iran's late supreme leader Ayatollah Ali Khamenei is underway. Khamenei was killed by a US-Israeli strike at the beginning of the months-long war in the Middle East. Millions are set to attend the service, according to Iranian officials, who are also calling it the funeral of the century. However, there is one major figure who is yet to appear at the memorial. For more, we're joined by our Middle East correspondent in Doha, Lou Brown. Lou, tell us more about the funeral and, importantly, who's been a no-show so far?
10: Well, what is unfolding in Tehran right now has no precedent in Iran since the passing of its founding Ayatollah Khomeini back in 1989. A six-day public funeral for the former supreme leader Ali Khamenei is now underway across Iran and Iraq, with authorities expecting more than 20 million mourners to attend before the ceremony concludes with his burial on Thursday in his birthplace of Mashhad in Iran. Now, Khamenei was 86 when he was killed alongside several family members in the joint US-Israeli strike on his Tehran compound in February, the opening day of the war. A burial had been planned for March, but the months of conflict that followed pushed those rites back, with the funeral now falling on America's Independence Day weekend. His coffin has been lying in state at the vast Grand Musalla Mosque in Tehran, where crowds have been streaming in to pay their respects. But the procession then moves to the holy city of Qom before crossing into Iraq before the final burial, like I say, in his birthplace. Now, more than 100 countries have sent representatives. Notably absent will be Iran's new supreme leader, Mujtaba Khamenei, the slain leader's own son, who has stayed largely out of the public eye since assuming the role. And the reason being is citing security concerns following Israeli threats against his life. The closing of one of the chapters for the man who shaped Iran for 37 years opens another for a successor the world has barely seen. The region and the world is watching very closely.
7: And Lou, just quickly, Syria could soon play host to the first Western leader to visit the country since the toppling of the Assad regime. What more can you tell us about that?
10: Syria says it is expecting a visit from French President Emmanuel Macron, the first by a Western European head of state since Ahmed al-Sharaa took power in 2024, with a delegation including investors and French company representatives expected to accompany him. The French presidency has not confirmed the trip, however. The last French president to visit Syria was Nicolas Sarkozy back in 2009, before years of conflict that killed half a million people. But the domestic political picture tells a far more complicated story, with state television reporting that the inaugural session of the new transitional parliament, which had been set for Monday, has been postponed indefinitely. So certainly some questions over the future of Syria and Syria's transition remains as uncertain as ever.
7: Thank you for the update, Lou. That is our Middle East correspondent, Lou Brown, joining us live there from Doha. It is 20 past four now, and you're listening to Checkpoint on RNZ National. Homai or Fakara, we do love your feedback, so please get in touch about anything you've heard on the program. Love to hear your thoughts on sideline commentators at sport on the weekend. Wellington referees withdrawing their services for this weekend due to a rise in abuse from the sidelines. You know, people swearing their heads off and various hand gestures. Are you noticing it? 21010 on text. And a little later in the program, we're going to be talking about whether there are safe levels of alcohol to consume. How much are you drinking in a week? Let me know. 21010 on text. Or you can flick us an email, checkpoints@rnz.co.nz. Time for the news headlines now. Anaya Karen, mena pitipita kōrero.
0: Thank you, Lisa. Met Service says up to 400 millimetres of rain could fall in part of the Upper South Island, covered by a red level warning that came into force at 4 o'clock this afternoon. It runs until 3 o'clock Wednesday morning and covers Marlborough and Canterbury between Ward and Hanmer and southeast of the Awatere Valley, including the Kaikoura Ranges. An orange rain warning has been lifted for Waitaki, but flooding has closed State Highway 1 between 7 Mile Road and Oamaru. Waitaki's mayor says the district council will need to examine the way it communicates and if it responded properly to heavy rain warnings. Mel Tavendale says 9 homes and 6 businesses in Oamaru have been flooded after torrential rain overnight. Some people say they are frustrated about a lack of warning, sandbags arriving late, and an apparent failure of stormwater systems. A caregiver who was jailed for more than a decade for raping an elderly woman and sexually assaulting another can now be named. Niloshan Vidinaj was sentenced in the Christchurch District Court in May after being found guilty of rape and 2 charges of unlawful sexual connection. A suppression order on his name has been lifted. And the president of the Wellington Rugby Referees Association says abuse from the sidelines and the pitch is driving some refs out of the game. The city's rugby referees have pulled out of all matches this coming weekend in response. Ben Van Berkel told Checkpoint, "The problem includes threatening language and has probably been underreported." He says it's an issue that's been ongoing for too long. Those are the headlines. A quick look at the short forecast from Met Service to midnight on Tuesday. As you heard, there's significant heavy rain, severe gales and snow for parts of the South Island, and heavy rain possible for Wairarapa. Also that red heavy rain warning for parts of North Canterbury and Marlborough. So for Northland, Auckland, Coromandel and Bay of Plenty, showers, some heavy, possibly thundery with hail. Gisborne and Hawke's Bay, rain may be heavy, easing to isolated showers this evening. Waikato to Manawatu, including the central high country, scattered showers clearing to fine tonight, returning to Waikato tomorrow. Hora Whenua to Wellington and Wairarapa. Occasional rain may be heavy in Wairarapa. Nelson, Marlborough and Canterbury. Heavy rain, especially for Marlborough, easing in Canterbury tomorrow. Snow possible above 800 metres in southern Canterbury. Buller to Fiordland, mainly fine. Occasional rain for Buller, severe gales southeasterlies in exposed valleys. Otago and Southland, cloudy with a few showers. Rain for Otago, heavy about the coast, easing to drizzle later. And the Chatham Islands, partly cloudy. It's 24 past 4.
7: Ngā mihi e ho. Let's check in on traffic around the Motu with Tuila Fuatai.
11: In Auckland, the travel time from the CBD to Silverdale is 42 minutes at the moment. On the Northwestern, it's about 20 minutes to Te Atatū. And from the city centre to Manurewa, it's 37 minutes. In Wellington, it's not looking too bad. State Highway 2 heading north has slow spots at Melling and Silverstream. And just a reminder, in North Otago, State Highway 1 north of Oamaru is closed between 7 Mile Road and Pukiuri. A detour is in place, so take extra care. That's due to the weather. Any other traffic news, text us on 2101.
7: Thank you, Tuila. Tuila Fuatai there with your traffic update. A campaign is underway to save a runaway pig that prompted a police chase after apparently escaping from a stock truck and wandering on a state highway near Ekatahuna. Donald, that is his name, is now potentially in the queue to become bacon. An old law means the Tararua District Council was forced to auction off Donald after no one claimed him following his antics last month. Sold for $320, the former escapee has now been taken to a farm in Fielding where the plan is for Donald to soon become dinner. But the Animal Justice Party is hoping that won't happen. The party's co-founder, Danette Wereta, joins us now. Hi, Danette.
12: Kia ora.
7: How have people reacted to Donald's situation?
12: Oh, it's been overwhelming. Such an incredible response to Donald the Pig. He's really captured the hearts of so many Kiwis who really want to see him live and want to have the opportunity for Donald to experience freedom.
7: So what's the plan at this stage?
12: Well, at this stage, we have provided our details to the purchaser, whose details are confidential. They are in fielding, and we're hoping that they get in contact with us so that we can have a conversation around securing freedom for Donald. Lots of people across the country have put their hand up and contacted the Animal Justice Party to say that they'd like to provide donations. And if we can secure his freedom, we can do that through those donations.
7: So your number's been passed on, but you haven't actually spoken to the new owner of Donald. Is that the case?
12: That's the case. So we're hoping that they hear this and that they'd love to have a conversation with us. They have obviously not done anything wrong. It's brilliant that they're part of this wonderful story, and we're hoping that they want to be involved with securing that freedom for Donald. We do have a sanctuary, the Pawsawile Sanctuary. They're based in Raglan, and they have put their hand up and said that they'd love to take Donald. So if he can be released, we would transport him to Pawsawile Sanctuary, who do really magnificent work.
7: So Donald could live his best life out in Raglan by the ocean.
12: Yeah, a pretty incredible story if we can make it happen.
7: The thing with the owner is, I don't know, you'd be looking at these people online saying, you know, free Donald. You might feel a little bit shy or a bit pressured about coming forward, or bad that you just really wanted Donald for bacon. So what would you say to the person who's got Donald? You know, no judgment. Can we have him?
12: Yeah, absolutely no judgment here at all. They haven't done anything wrong, and we can absolutely have a confidential conversation or an off-record conversation. We just really want to have the opportunity to be able to have that discussion. And it is a great opportunity for them to be part of a really cool news story and maybe have a better solution than what they're originally faced with purchasing Donald through the auction.
7: Yeah, Donald seems like a bit of a free spirit. He made a break for it, and he went big. He went big, didn't he, Danette? Down the highway, full-blown police chase, and then a little bit of time in lockdown. I mean, what do you think of this pretty old law? I think it's from the early 50s, where the council just basically has no choice. They have to kind of recoup the costs of keeping Donald or any runaway stock. And if nobody comes to claim them and pays up, they have to sell them. They can't give them away. What do you think of that?
12: Yeah, look, the council haven't done anything wrong either, and they have followed the law, and they would have taken really good care of Donald before he went to auction, so we're really grateful for that. With lots of our laws and policies in New Zealand, we don't often think about what's best for the animal, which is why the Animal Justice Party exists. So we want to be there representing animals in these situations and saying, okay, when this happens, what's the best thing for the animal? And obviously for all animals, whether they're companion animals or farmed animals, the best thing is to get them home to their guardian. And if they can't get home, then it's about finding what the next best option for them is. At the moment, there's always room for improvement with our laws and policy for animals in that regard.
7: So, Danette, you're just waiting until you hear from someone before you put the call out for donations. Is that where you're at?
12: Absolutely. We don't want to collect donations yet, but we are getting lots and lots of emails and requests and contacts through our social media, and we're taking note of all of those. So as soon as we have the right discussions, we will mobilise that. Donations will be used, obviously, for securing the release of Donald, but also for transportation, veterinary care, and if there's anything left over, we'd put that, obviously, straight towards his feed and maintaining him for the rest of his happy life in Raglan.
7: Okay, we look forward to the next update. Thank you so much. That is Animal Justice Party co-founder Danette Werita talking there about this rather adventurous pig, Donald. He went AWOL. They think he escaped from a stock truck. Police picked him up on the state highway. He's been auctioned off to cover the costs of keeping him, and he's gone to someone who's planning a Donald dinner. Animal Justice would like to stop that. Free Donald, sending him to Raglan. They're hoping the owners will get in touch. So if you're listening, owners, you can get in touch via us if you want. Drop us a text, 2101. We'd love to hear from you. Let's head to sport now. The rare decision to suspend a one-match ban for an American player at the Football World Cup has divided opinion. While the US coach says he had no role in FIFA's decision, reports out of America say Donald Trump did. We're joined by sports reporter Felicity Reid. What's the fallout? Yeah.
13: Well, the player in question here is American striker Fallon Balogun, who was red carded in their last game in the round of 32. So FIFA rules are if you get a red card in one game, you're automatically banned from the next game. However, in this case, FIFA have evoked the fine print and announced that they had suspended the player's one-match ban for 1 year, meaning that Balogun is free to play against Belgium tomorrow in their round of 16 match. Belgium coach Rudy Garcia was less than impressed. He quipped that it was an April Fool's joke. The Royal Belgian Football Association said it was astonished by FIFA's decision and is investigating all potential options in response. All other red cards at the tournament have automatically resulted in a suspension. And having a look, this decision for the USA appears to be the first time since 1962 that a red card during a World Cup did not result in a suspension. AFP and Reuters are both reporting that Trump called FIFA President Gianni Infantino earlier this week to ask for the red card to be reviewed. Obviously, that has happened, and Trump thanked FIFA for reversing a great injustice in a post on Truth Social. This is coach Mauricio Pochettino's response to the news of Balogun's availability.
14: We celebrate all that decision. We were punished enough against Bosnia-Herzegovina to play with 10 men, 30 minutes, in a decision that was completely unfair. But it's not only because I am the head coach of the U.S. men national team, I need to defend my side. It's only because I've seen 100% or 99%, because always some people, you know, but 99.9% that we all, you know, agree that was an unfair red card.
13: Like Pochettino says, lots of football fans and pundits were questioning whether the red card could have been a yellow card, but it's now the mix of politics and sport that's capturing the headlines before the game in Seattle.
7: And sticking with football, a co-host and a five-time winner have both been sent packing today.
13: Yeah, this morning Norway's handed five-time champions Brazil their earliest exit since 1990. So the 2-1 win came from action late in the game. Norway scored twice in the last 11 minutes to stun Brazil before Neymar got one back deep into stoppage time from the spot. Wasn't enough. In a surprise to no one, Norway's superstar was once again the star of the show.
15: He has nailed it for Norway! The greatest Viking victory! Haaland has blown away Brazil!
13: And with his brace in this match, Haaland joins France's Kylian Mbappe and Argentina's Lionel Messi at the top of the Golden Boot standings with 7 goals. And in the last game of the day, there was 5 goals and 7 cards as a 10-man England defeated Mexico 3-2 to end the World Cup co-host campaign. England will now play Norway in the quarterfinals, but our UK correspondent will have a bit more on that later in the show.
7: Thank you, Felicity. Felicity Reid there with sport. Let's stick with the theme, amateur sport and referees getting a hard time in Wellington. They are withdrawing their services for games this weekend because of a level of abuse on the sidelines, people swearing at them and gesturing and all the rest of it. They are volunteers. Mike's got in touch and says the cops need to charge troublemakers with disturbing the peace. Abuse would stop real quick. Another says maybe the referees could strike. Well, I suppose in essence that's what they're doing this weekend. What happens after that, we're not quite sure yet. They're having a meeting tonight. Another listener says, my experience has been that rugby behaviour with the referee has improved out of sight. The Drongos have pulled their heads in. Soccer, on the other hand, is as bad as I have ever seen it and getting worse every year. Why do you think that is? Can you get back in touch? 2101 on text. And someone else says, I had to tell a rogue spectator that they are here to support their team not to intimidate the referees. I mean, they're volunteers. They get nothing, just the enjoyment of the game. And now that's been taken away from them. Let us know your thoughts. 2101 on text or email checkpoints@rnz.co.nz. Two critical minerals projects on the West Coast are getting up to $50 million from the Crown to co-fund the construction of processing facilities. The money will come from the $80 million ring-fenced in the Regional Infrastructure Fund to support development in the sector. But the deal comes against the backdrop of negotiations between the United States and New Zealand about the supply of critical minerals to the US. Here's business reporter Anand Zaki.
16: It's the government's latest move to support the mining sector, with two big winners. Tyco Critical Minerals in Barrytown will get up to $20 million towards a planned $40 million mineral separation plant. The Westland Mineral Sands project near Westport will receive $30 million towards progressing a proposed $70 million facility. It comes despite the latter recently announcing what it called a temporary operational pause, with 40 jobs on the chopping block. But Resources Minister Shane Jones says there are safeguards.
17: This transaction, which will only proceed on the basis that they can raise significant amounts of capital either internationally or domestically, and then the Crown will contribute to their efforts.
16: Westland Mineral Sands welcomed the announcement, while Tyco Critical Minerals, which is listed on the NZX, announced a capital raise of up to $10 million this morning. Shane Jones says the government is using a funding model previously used by the Labor government, but has yet to work out the exact terms.
17: The final character of the transaction will depend on the details of both of the owners in terms of what they want to achieve.
16: The New Zealand Minerals Council Chief Executive Josie Vidal says the funding announcement signals confidence in the sector. She says it will provide economic benefits and is a high-wage industry with an average pay of around $125,000.
18: What's more important in New Zealand terms, because we're not a very productive country, is how productive it is. So that's, you're getting so much more value out of a single worker than for other sectors of the economy.
16: Josie Vidal says the industry does take its environmental obligations seriously, noting New Zealand is highly regulated. However, concerns have been raised by environmental groups, including Greenpeace. Its spokesperson, Jerissa Lee, says the announcement is disappointing.
19: Putting taxpayer money into, mining is insulting. It's a short-sighted gamble on a boom-bust industry.
16: Jerissa Lee says it's also hard to ignore the prospect of a mineral deal with the US, with the government negotiations ongoing.
19: I believe, you know, this dangerously positions Aotearoa, paves the way to sell out our sovereignty to this looming US minerals deal that's on the table right now.
16: Shane Jones acknowledged the concerns around a mineral deal with the US, but made his position clear.
17: I think that the rare earth mineral complex that we can hook into embeds New Zealand as something that will not only make money, but it will enable us to contribute to what are fundamental properties that will be needed.
16: The government says the two projects it's funding will add 170 permanent jobs, plus around 90 jobs during construction.
7: And that report was from business reporter Anand Zaki. I asked a little earlier in the program how much alcohol you're drinking during the week. The reason I'm asking that question is we're going to have a discussion a little later in the program. Health New Zealand's guidelines on low-risk drinking, their guide to low-risk drinking, is going to be reviewed as part of a cancer action plan. So some of you have got in touch. Rupert says, I gave up drinking 10 years ago, even though I was a former winemaker. Wow, that's a big step. And have never felt better, says Rupert. Greg's got in touch to say, there is no safe level of alcohol intake. Some of that sentence in capital letters. It's a poison. People are kidding themselves if they think drinking alcohol is okay or good for their health. Pure alcohol will kill you, says Greg. Well, just a taster. So these low-risk drinking guidelines say 10 standard drinks a week for a woman and 15 standard drinks a week for men. I'll explain in a bit more detail later what a standard drink is, and there are some riders there. But do you reckon that sounds like a lot or not? 2101 on text. I would like to hear from you on that. It is 20 to 5 now. Kia mo tonu mai. Stay with us. You're listening to Checkpoint on RNZ National. There's always email if you'd like to get in touch. checkpoint@rnz.co.nz. Really keen to hear your thoughts on alcohol and levels of consumption, and what do you make of Kiwis' drinking habits too. It is time for us to go to the news headlines. Ko Karen Anō tēnei.
0: Thank you, Lisa. The Waitaki district will remain in a state of emergency overnight after torrential rain flooded homes in Oamaru. However, the council says the rain has eased and severe weather warnings for Otago have been lifted. 20 people who evacuated to a community centre in Oamaru have now moved to other accommodation. Meanwhile, State Highway 1 north of Oamaru in North Otago is closed due to significant flooding and might not reopen tonight. PowerNet says snow has caused about 30 broken poles and more than 20 broken crossarms in Otago, leaving about 300 customers without electricity. Clark's Junction, Hindon, Redbank, Ranfurly, Waipiata Kyburn and Middlemarch Bald Hill are affected. A generator is being sent to the Clark's Junction Hindon line, but PowerNet says there is no guarantee power will be restored tonight. Iranian authorities say up to 20 million people are expected to attend week-long funeral ceremonies for former Supreme Leader Ali Khamenei. However, his son, the new Supreme Leader, Mujtaba Khamenei, has been conspicuously absent. It's helping to fuel rumours that he was wounded in the same US-Israel airstrikes that killed his father. And Australia's Prime Minister has apologised unequivocally for saying he would bed Kylie Minogue during a podcast interview game of sleep with, marry or date. Anthony Albanese also made comments about his sex life with his wife and called a South Sydney Rugby League team win a good aphrodisiac. Acting Prime Minister Richard Marles says the Albanese government is utterly committed to the elevation of women in society. Those are the headlines. A quick look at the short forecast from Met Service to midnight on Tuesday. And there are significant heavy rain, severe gales and snow forecast for parts of the South Island and heavy rain possible for Wairarapa. For Northland, Auckland, Coromandel and Bay of Plenty, showers, some heavy, possibly thundery with hail. Gisborne and Hawke's Bay, rain may be heavy, easing to isolated showers tonight. Waikato to Manawatu, including the central high country, scattered showers clearing to fine tonight, returning to Waikato tomorrow. Horde of Whenua to Wellington and Wairarapa, occasional rain may be heavy in Wairarapa. Nelson, Marlborough and Canterbury, heavy rain, especially for Marlborough, easing in Canterbury tomorrow, and snow possible above 800 metres in southern Canterbury. Buller to Fiordland, mainly fine. Occasional rain for Buller, severe gales southeasterlies in exposed valleys. Otago and Southland, mostly cloudy with a few showers. Rain for Otago, heavy about the coast, easing to drizzle later. And the Chatham Islands, partly cloudy. It's 17 to 5.
7: Ngā mihi e hō. Let's check back in on traffic with Tuila Fuatai.
11: In Auckland, heading away from the city centre, it's 42 minutes to Silverdale at the moment. On the northwestern, it's about 20 minutes to Te Atatū, and to Manurewa on the southern, it's 37 minutes at the moment. To Wellington, from the city centre to Porirua, it's 22 minutes, while the travel time to Upper Hutt is 45 minutes. And in Christchurch, it's looking pretty good. There's a bit of a build-up on Lincoln Road between Dickens Street and Morehouse Ave, so take care there. And a reminder, a weather-related closure in North Otago, State Highway 1 north of Oamaru is closed between 7 Mile Road and Pukeuri due to flooding. A detour is in place, so take extra care if you're on the road. Any other traffic news, text us on 2101.
7: Thank you, Tuila. Tuila Fuatai there with your traffic update. How much alcohol is too much when it comes to health risks like cancer? In his Aotearoa's official guide to so-called low-risk drinking, dangerously out of date. The Health New Zealand guidelines are being reviewed as part of a three-year cancer action plan that was released last week. At the moment, low-risk drinking, according to those guidelines, is 10 standard drinks a week for women, but no more than 4 at any one time, and 15 standard drinks a week for men, but no more than 5 at any one time. Now, according to them, a standard drink is about 100 mils of wine. To give you an idea, on that basis, you should be getting 7.5 glasses out of a standard wine bottle. So 100 mils of wine is a standard drink. With beer, a 330 mil bottle of 4% alcohol beer is considered a standard drink. So in the example of a male, you could have 15 bottles of beer a week and it would be considered low-risk drinking. Now, the Cancer Society says alcohol is a risk factor in at least 7 cancers and is the cause of about 5% of all cancers. Alcohol researcher and Massey University Associate Professor Andy Towers joins us now. Kia ora, Andy.
20: Kia ora.
7: Those guidelines, they're called low-risk drinking guidelines. Do you think that's low-risk, that level of alcohol?
20: Not at the moment. These guidelines were put in place in about 2011, and it was based on research up to that point that assumed there was at least a little benefit of a small amount of drinking for health. And since that time, we have overwhelming evidence that that is now not the case. So these are very old guidelines, and they definitely need to be reviewed.
7: So what do we know about health and drinking now that we didn't know then?
20: Well, firstly, the World Health Organization, the College of GPs, you name it, any health body around the world is very, very clear to say there is no level of safe drinking. Even one drink, even a small drink, can potentially lead to harm.
7: So how do our guidelines then, because these are official guidelines on so-called low-risk mm-hmm. drinking, how do they compare to other countries around the world, similar ones?
20: They're outdated. So we know that the UK, Australia and Canada have certainly all reviewed their guidelines in recent years and revised them down. And the reason they've revised them down is that, like I said, an overwhelming amount of new evidence over the past 15 to 20 years has said our understanding of alcohol has increased, and we now know that alcohol is far more harmful than we thought. So what we assumed were some benefits of alcohol were just poorly analysed data, and that when you reanalyse that data, it's actually really, really bad. There is no benefit, a health benefit of alcohol use. And so Australia in particular has dropped their guidelines to no more than 10 a week. 10 or more is above low risk. And Canada, the current suggestions are that 2 or more, anything above 2 drinks is actually more than low risk.
7: Sorry, Canada is considering going to a 2 drink advice, saying that anything above 2 drinks, you're into the potential danger zone.
20: Absolutely. And that is, and I have to say, Canada has done an incredible job. Like years of study, they had a massive national review. They had international and national experts look at it. They did incredible gold standard modelling. And what we're finding is that anything beyond 2 drinks is more than low risk.
7: So would you support New Zealand moving in that direction?
20: Firstly, we absolutely have to review the guidelines because they're old. Secondly, where we set our guidelines will be based on country-by-country modelling. So we have to analyse the data from New Zealand that explores what is the current level of alcohol-related morbidity, so alcohol-related diseases, and alcohol-related mortality in the country. That's where Australia and Canada's guidelines differ slightly because they are specific to country-level alcohol-related morbidity and mortality. But anywhere between 10 or 2 sounds about right.
7: So you would definitely think that it should go down, that those levels, those number of drinks that are cited is way too high in your view?
20: Yes, absolutely, absolutely. Our drinking guidelines are outdated. Alcohol is, we've just finished a 165-page phase one report for the low-risk drinking advice review for Aotearoa. And we have years of publications clearly identifying the harm of alcohol use for drinkers, particularly men, particularly Māori, particularly Pacific Islander, anyone who is drinking a lot, and particularly from poor minority populations, they bear the brunt of alcohol-related harm as a drinker. But also we have a ton of evidence suggesting that there is a hell of a lot of harms from alcohol use for the community, for whānaus of drinkers as well. So it's incredibly harmful.
7: I want to know, have you got a clear picture of what middle-aged New Zealanders are up to? Because we're not just talking about young people with bad drinking habits, right? So I want to know, what do we know about middle-aged people who may be in higher risk categories for things like cancer anyway? What are they up to in terms of their drinking?
20: Yeah, so firstly, you're absolutely spot on. Alcohol is not simply a youth issue. What we've found in our own research in Aotearoa is that New Zealanders aged 50 plus, approximately 40% of them would be classified as hazardous drinkers, which is incredible. And our international colleagues said, look, this is amazing. How many of your older adults are drinking, or middle-aged older adults are drinking? That's why we conducted this research. The second thing we found was that when we compared New Zealanders aged 50 plus with the same cohort from eight other countries around the world, including the US, England, South Africa, China, Kiwis basically got the gold medal for hazardous drinking. We were more likely to drink on more days a week than any other country. And also when we consumed alcohol, we had much more on a single occasion than any other country. About 16% of people in this age bracket, 50 plus, about 16% of them binged every time they drank, and that could be once a month or it could be three times a week.
7: So a couple of quick things. The top doctor in the US last year suggested that we need to put cancer warnings on alcohol. Everybody seems to realise the connection between cigarettes and cancer, but not alcohol. Would that be helpful to have some kind of warning label?
20: Absolutely. I think a warning label for cancer is a start. So what we find is, really, really broadly, alcohol currently is where the tobacco industry was about 50, 60 years ago. They are very, very aware of the wealth of evidence now that is saying alcohol is directly responsible for multiple cancers, and they are using the same firms and lobbyists that the tobacco industry use, the marketing teams, to try and sway the public opinion. But the evidence is very, very clear that alcohol causes cancer, multiple cancers, particularly for women, breast cancer.
7: I also am interested in what counts as a standard drink. So according to this low-risk, the low-risk guidelines, they say 100 mil for wine. We did a few calls, and hospitality organisations, they serve you 150 mil as a standard pour for wine.
20: Yeah.
7: So
20: yeah.
7: Is there evidence that we are underestimating our consumption, I wonder?
20: Absolutely. You are absolutely on the money. So this is one of the issues with a lot of the epidemiological studies that we do, is that we know that when we ask people to recall or recount their use of alcohol use, they're not dealing with standard drinks. They don't pour a standard drink. When you drink at home, they actually pour very often double or triple what we might call a standard drink. So if they're saying they're drinking, well, within the guidelines, maybe 12 drinks a week, it might actually, if you looked at them and measured them against a standard for New Zealand, they might be drinking 20. So we know that Kiwis underestimate their drinking. And we know also internationally, we tend to be drinking more than a lot of OECD counterparts.
7: Andy, I'm almost out of time. I'm going to get myself in trouble, but I need to ask you this. We've asked the Ministry of Health how they're going to deal with this. Who's going to get a say? Should the alcohol industry get a say in what these guidelines should be?
20: Absolutely not. That is absolutely against best practice. We've talked to colleagues around the world, particularly looking at the reviews that were conducted in UK, Australia and Canada, and it is absolutely standard practice to exclude anyone that could have a conflict of interest, like the alcohol industry. You do not let the wolves run the hen house. You cannot have anyone other than the general public saying what their opinions are about the expert advice. It doesn't make any sense to try and have the alcohol industry in when you're trying to regulate the harms caused by the alcohol industry.
7: Thank you for your time, Andy. Andy Towers, who is Massey University Associate Professor there, an alcohol researcher. In a statement, a Ministry of Health spokesperson told Checkpoint Phase 1 of the update of the low-risk drinking guidance has been completed, and the Ministry of Health is leading the final phase of the work. The specific process and timeline for this work is still being finalised. New guidance is expected to be published in 2027, as detailed in the Cancer Action Plan. It will include engagement with with the public. New Zealand's current low-risk drinking guidance was last updated in 2011, the Ministry says. 2101 on text, please, with your thoughts. It is 6 minutes away from five, and you're listening to Checkpoints on RNZ National. Australia's Prime Minister has apologised for agreeing that he would shag Kylie Minogue during an interview with a comedian on a podcast. Some of Anthony Albanese's Labour colleagues have leapt to his defence, while others have condemned their leader. And comes on the heels of another gaffe and has raised questions about whether his political communications strategy is backfiring. Here is the ABC's Catherine Gregory.
1: Anthony Albanese is no stranger to tough interviews, but faced with this question from Nikki Osborne from the podcast Bush Deep, the PM was caught out.
21: Shag, marry, date. Kylie Minogue, Nicole Kidman or Rhonda Birchmore?
22: I've just got married. I'm only 6 months in.
21: But if it goes tits up, let's just pretend.
22: Oh, Kylie, clearly.
1: While initially trying to deflect, Anthony Albanese then took the bait.
21: You'd marry Kylie and Shagger and Data?
22: All of the above.
1: In a wide-ranging interview, Mr. Albanese was also happy to discuss the intimate details of his marriage with Jodie Hayden.
21: Still bonking like rabbits.
22: Well, you know, when we have time.
21: Yeah, that's fair. That's what happens when you get married, you've got a schedule.

0: no Prime Minister's been better for it.
1: And Minister for Defence Richard Marles says the PM shouldn't be judged on one interview.
2: Our Prime Minister is utterly committed to the place of women within our society and the elevation of women within our society.
1: Earlier this year, Anthony Albanese was accused of being misogynistic after calling human rights advocate Grace Tame difficult during a live game where he had to describe famous people in one word. It comes as politicians increasingly turn to new media outlets and light-hearted interviews to connect with voters.
3: We're hearing and seeing a lot more of our leaders be a lot more controversial when it comes to these types of engagement.
1: Dr. Andrew Hughes is a lecturer in political marketing at the Australian National University.
3: They're trying to, in a way, match what they're seeing on social media, which is they should not do. The thing is, that's the risk you have, is that where it goes too emotive to get that engagement, it can backfire very quickly, which it has in this case.
1: Do you really think it's going to damage his reputation?
3: Yeah, it won't damage it long term. It will hurt it in the short term for sure.
1: Dr. Hughes says the PM and Labor need to rethink their strategy for engaging with these types of podcasts in the future. But freelance writer and media law PhD student Floyd Alexander Hunt has a slightly different view.
4: This was a blunder for sure, but not necessarily the wrong step in going on it in the first place.
1: Is this something that politicians can actually pull off?
4: It's not being pulled off that well at the moment. I do think media training needs to change to keep up with this, because perhaps a stronger, you know, social media team could have helped him divert those questions and put it back to the podcaster.
1: Politicians and podcasts might be controversial, and for Nikki Osborne, it's no doubt a big win. She's been contacted for comment.
5: And that report was from the ABC's Catherine Gregory. To some of your feedback now on alcohol, this listener says, alcohol is the worst drug in society. Have had no alcohol for 40 years plus, been a teetotal, have had heaps of flack due to being a non-drinker, and I don't care. Another listener says, Pam's got in touch and said, Auckland Hospital oncologists say zero alcohol for survival. Someone else says, I stopped drinking altogether after being diagnosed with breast cancer. However, I've been to two Pink Ribbon breakfasts where free alcohol was either on the table or freely available, and I also won a bottle of wine in the raffle. Still to come after the news at 5, it's a red alert. Marlborough and parts of Canterbury, including the Kaikoura Ranges, are standing by for heavy rain. Oamaru's already had it. They're in clean-up mode.
6: I never ever thought it would come like this, but we're just fortunate that it didn't come inside.
5: Meanwhile, several Northland settlements are still on the rough road to recovery after January's extreme weather. Two former police officers are on trial accused of trying to obstruct or pervert the course of justice in a decades-old case. We will have the latest. As demand for AI tech rises, so is the price of consumer electronics, known as charged up, and ready to discuss that one. And mysterious space balls are washing up on a beach across the Tasman. We'll try and shore up the details on that one for you.
7: RNZ News at 5 o'clock. Kia ora, good afternoon. I'm Karen McCarthy. The rain system that's doused Otago and Waitaki district is now posing a threat further along the east coast of the South Island. Up to 400 millimetres of rain is expected from now until early on Wednesday morning. A red heavy rain warning is in place for Marlborough and Canterbury between Ward and Hanmer and southeast of the Awatere Valley, including the Kaikoura Ranges. The Kaikoura District Council Emergency Management Officer, Alison Moore, says they've been making preparations.
8: We have a helicopter on standby so that we can monitor the rivers that as they're hitting in the Kaikoura Ranges. Local road crews are out now cleaning gutters and trenches to make sure that we can avoid most of the local flooding.
7: Hanmer Springs businesses are bracing for downpours at the same time as an influx of school holiday visitors. Hanmer Springs Thermal Pools and Spa General Manager Sarah Wiblin says some events planned for the town's popular Alpine Winter Festival are on hold.
9: The clouds are definitely creeping down the hills and getting a bit lower, but we're definitely in the early stages of what might play out in the next couple of days.
7: Sarah Wiblin says catchment levels are relatively low because of dry weather, but prolonged rain could be a problem. The Waitaki district will remain in a state of emergency overnight following torrential rain that flooded homes in Oamaru. The council says it's monitoring conditions closely, although the rain has eased and severe weather warnings for Otago have lifted. The council declared a local state of emergency at 4:30 this morning, with firefighters responding to more than 50 calls for help. Waitaki Mayor Mel Tavendale

0: says her district was caught off guard by the heavy rain and it'll be looking at whether it could have communicated better. 20 people who evacuated to a community centre have now moved to other accommodation. Merv Roper's Oamaru property was surrounded by water after the deluge. Mr Roper says the water picked up a bag of cement from his garden and carried it about 40 metres. He says he's never seen flooding so bad in 18 years of living in Oamaru.
1: I never ever thought it would come like this, but we're just fortunate that it didn't come inside. Another quarter of an inch and it would have come right through the house.
0: Hundreds of people have no power in Otago after damaging snowfall. PowerNet says about 300 customers are without power in Clarks Junction, Hindon, Redbank, Ranfurly, Waipiata, Kyburn and Middlemarch, Bald Hill. Crews have been patrolling the lines and found more than 30 broken poles and more than 20 broken crossarms. There is no guarantee that power will be restored tonight as the conditions are treacherous. Only one state highway remains closed after severe weather caused disruptions across South Island roads today. State Highway 1, north of Oamaru and North Otago, is closed due to significant flooding and it might not reopen tonight. State Highway 83 between State Highway 1 and Georgetown in North Otago. State Highway 87 between Kyburn and Outram. And State Highway 85, Kyburn to Palmerston, have all reopened. But the Transport Agency says motorists should prepare for winter driving conditions. The death toll in the Ukrainian capital Kyiv has risen to 9 after a Russian drone and missile attack early this morning local time. In a Telegram post, the head of the city's military administration says the toll isn't final as rescue operations are ongoing. Kyiv's mayor says people are trapped on the upper floors of a residential building that's been hit. A caregiver at a residential care facility has been jailed for more than a decade after raping an elderly woman and sexually assaulting another. A suppression order has now been lifted, allowing RNZ to reveal Nulushan Vidinaj was found guilty earlier this year of rape and two charges of unlawful sexual connection. The name of the care facility he worked at has been granted permanent name suppression. Vidinaj was sentenced by Judge Jane Farish in the Christchurch District Court in May. The man behind Matariki says he wants to make sure all people who call Aotearoa home can see themselves in the holiday. The theme for this year's public holiday is Matariki for everyone. Professor Rangi Matamua says there is no right or wrong way to celebrate.
2: There are no Matariki police. There's no one coming around to tell you this is how you do it and this is how you don't do it. There are three elements to Matariki. It's about remembering those who are no longer with us and we celebrate their impact upon our lives. We celebrate who we are today with feasting and merriment and then we look to the future.
0: Rangi Matamua says research from 2023 shows two-thirds of the country do something to celebrate it. In sport, a 10-man England weathered a Mexico storm to reach the Football World Cup quarterfinals for the third straight time. England beat the co-hosts 3-2 thanks to a Jude Bellingham double and a Harry Kane penalty. The English will now play Norway on Sunday morning. The All Blacks insist they can employ their high-tempo game plan irrespective of what weather comes their way. After a narrow win over France under the roof in Christchurch, the All Blacks next host Italy in Wellington on Saturday. Rain is forecast for the capital for most of the week, but attack coach Mike Blair says that doesn't mean they can't play running rugby.
3: We're at the final, you know, really poor conditions with the wind, and Hurricanes were still able to play a great brand of rugby, but you've also got to be really aware, you know, it's still test match rugby. If the weather conditions don't suit a particular type of game you're playing, you've got to adapt, and I believe we've got the smarts within the group to be able to do that as well.
0: Meanwhile, Black Ferns co-captain Kennedy Tukuafu will be sidelined for the international season after sustaining a hamstring injury while playing for Chiefs Manawa in Super Rugby Opiki. And the Tall Blacks have booked their place in the second round of qualifiers for next year's Basketball World Cup with a game to spare. New Zealand play a winless Guam in Auckland tonight after beating the Philippines in double overtime on Friday. This is the Tall Blacks' last home game for the year. That's news and sport.
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9: 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RNZ National Weather.
0: The short forecast from Met Service to midnight on Tuesday, and there are significant heavy rain warnings for severe gales and snow for parts of the South Island, and heavy rain possible for Wairarapa, with a red heavy rain warning in force for North Canterbury and Marlborough. For Northland, Auckland, Coromandel and Bay of Plenty, showers, some heavy, possibly thundery with hail. Gisborne and Hawke's Bay, rain, possibly heavy, easing to isolated showers this evening, becoming widespread in Gisborne late tomorrow. Waikato to Manawatu, including the central high country, scattered showers, clearing to fine tonight, returning to Waikato tomorrow. Horowhenua to Wellington and Wairarapa, occasional rain may be heavy in Wairarapa tomorrow. For Nelson, Marlborough and Canterbury, periods of heavy rain, especially for Marlborough, easing in Canterbury tomorrow, snow possible above 800 metres in southern Canterbury. Buller to Fiordland, mainly fine, occasional rain for Buller, severe gales southeasterlies in exposed valleys. Otago and Southland, cloudy with a few showers, rain for Otago, heavy about the coast, easing to drizzle. Chatham Islands, partly cloudy. Just a reminder that RNZ is your civil defence broadcaster, providing vital information and updates on both AM and 101 FM in most areas. rnz.co.nz will also have the latest information and frequencies. 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
10: Kia ora, e ho, no mai, hoki mai. This is Checkpoint, ko Lisa Owen, PNA. The Met Service says the worst of the severe weather travelling up the country is expected to hit the top of the South Island's east coast overnight. 400 millimetres of rain could fall between southern Marlborough and North Canterbury from today until early Wednesday. It is the same weather system that flooded 9 homes and 6 businesses, in the Waitaki district, which is in a state of emergency. The rain overwhelmed storm and wastewater systems. Roads are still closed around the district and other parts of Otago, and State Highway 1 is closed north of Oamaru. Our South Island correspondent Timothy Brown is in Oamaru.
11: Emergency Management Minister Mark Mitchell outlined the strategy for the massive deluges that have battered the South Island.
12: I've been very clear since I've been Minister, make decisions early. Get ahead of the curveball on these types of incidents.
11: But the Waitaki District Council did not declare a state of emergency until after 4 o'clock this morning. Lee Street resident Shiv Janardhan pointed out the issue with that.
13: I've seen the council put up a post on their Facebook page. I only saw it when I woke up this morning, but it said that they posted it 5 hours ago. So if I woke up at 9 in the morning, it would have been posted at 4, so I mean, who's really up at that time in the morning to see it?
11: By that time, water was already lapping at the doorsteps of homes in Lee Street. And while sandbags were eventually made available, affected residents couldn't leave their homes to get them. Mayor Mel Tavendale admits the council needs to assess what went wrong.
14: When we don't get the straight, clear messaging that, and I think this is where we're looking at those localised events, the thunderstorms that are happening, which are really unpredictable. So there is a learning from that for us, I think, and we need to keep working with our community to make sure we are better prepared in the future.
11: Raylene Mulligan is among those disappointed with how the council handled things. She posted a picture on social media showing the flooding surrounding her sister's home.
15: I think they dropped the ball here, and that's why I put the photo up I did and asked the council, well, how would you like me to get to the sandbags? And I stood on the porch and took a photo out here, and it's ridiculous. Sandbags, yeah, if we could have got out of the street.
11: She had rushed to help her sister, who lives in Lee Street, with a child who uses a wheelchair and another who is blind.
15: Turned onto this street and second-guessed whether I should even drive down. I did get in here, got out straight over my knees in water, and yeah, it stopped at her back door. She was very lucky.
11: Nearby, Mervyn Hazel Roper also had a close call.
1: I never ever thought it would come like this, but we're just fortunate that it didn't come inside. Another quarter of an inch, and it would have come right through the house. Another quarter of an inch. It's all it was.
11: Mel Tavendale says the council took steps to prepare for the deluge.
14: There was a number of things that were done in the preparation around cleaning out our drains, our stormwater and our streams and things. So we did have a lot of work that was happening in preparation, but there needs to be something that we look at in the future to make sure that we are better prepared and continue to improve our systems.
11: But Matt Stenton, whose sleepouts and garage are now filled with water, questions that.
4: Well, I don't think it's ever been maintained, so we never see people here cleaning out underneath the manhole covers or anything like that. When it does rain, I'm usually the one coming along here trying to clear them out as best as I can, but yeah.
11: As the rain passes and the water finally subsides, Oamaru locals will be counting the cost of this morning's deluge.
10: And that was our South Island correspondent, Timothy Brown. Meanwhile, hundreds of homes in a cluster of coastal sediments north of Whangarei are still cut off due to storm damage almost 6 months on. In January, Russell Road at the Helena Bay Hill was swamped in a landslide, leaving some homes in Helena Bay, Oakura, Teal Bay and Whangaruru with limited road access. The unsealed Kaikanui Road is open if you want to head to Whangarei, but that is not suitable for heavy vehicles like camper vans. The other suggestion is a ferry trip and then an even longer car ride, and that is all taking a toll on businesses in the area. Robin Cooper owns the Whangaruru Beachfront Campground and joins us now. Kia ora, Robin.
16: Hi.
10: This must be pretty frustrating. What's it doing for business?
16: It's doing nothing for business. We're absolutely empty. We've pretty much been empty since the 21st of January. So, yeah, and it was our peak season, so we lost a third of our peak season, so that was quite a loss. And pretty much for the rest of the year, the last 6 months, we've virtually had nobody here.
10: Robin, could you put a figure on how much it's cost you, do you think, in lost business?
16: In cancellations of bookings that were made previous to the storm, 97,000. That's not counting, I'm still paying a lease, I'm still paying power, I'm still paying internet, blah, blah, blah. And that's not counting loss of stock, because we had bought in all the stock we needed for peak season and what have you, which we've pretty much given away because everything expires. So it's quite a big loss. Yep.
10: That must be so frustrating.
16: It's more than frustrating, but there's not a lot I can do about it. You know, no, I understand the campers that aren't coming. You know, I would be the same. First off, they can't come Kaikanui Road because the council's made it clear that the camper vans and caravans are not allowed on it.
10: Tell people about the road, Robin, before you move on from that. So the camper vans, yep. They've been told they're not allowed on it because they're sort of heavy vehicles. Yep. What kind of nick is the Kaikanui Road in, please? Describe it to me.
16: Well, the road's a gravel road, and it's really windy, really, really windy. And two-thirds of the road is one lane. So we've been provided a pilot from the council, so we have to follow the pilot. He comes approximately every 30 minutes. Each way, and so you have to follow the pilot. So, and then when you get to the set, there's a sort of a crossing, a centre crossing, where you'll pull over halfway and sit and wait for the oncoming traffic to come through, then we can continue to go through. So,
10: A mission, Robin. It's an absolute mission. And then the option for the ferry, if a camper van was going to say to itself, oh, I want to go to Whangaruru Beachfront Camp, they can potentially come via the ferry. It's sort of like the Amazing Race. What would that involve, Robin?
16: Right, so it would be an extra, how long is it, Tony? About an hour and a half extra onto the travel. You have to drive up to Opua, and then depending on the length of the vehicle, one of the people that came in a couple of weeks ago, we had a random camper van turn up, and he said it cost him, I think, $86 one way crossing the ferry. So that's an extra hour and a half drive, an extra $86 on top of camping fees to come just for a weekend or a night. So nobody's doing it, you know.
10: What have you been told about when the road's going to be ready to go? Because it was supposed to be fixed already, wasn't it?
16: Yeah, it was. We were told June, there'd be one lane open in June, but that was all depending on the weather. We've had quite a bit of rain, so which has made it dangerous for the workers up there. So they have pretty much put it off now till July. They said the first week in July, now it's the end of July, so who knows.
10: You've got Matariki coming up. Would you normally have a few people who are wanting to...
16: We certainly do normally have a lot of people for Matariki, King's Birthday, Easter. We've lost all of those, yep.
10: So, Robin, were you just yelling out to Tony? Is that the guy with the food truck?
16: Yep, Tony's sitting right beside me.
10: Oh, would Tony like to have a quick word? Love to hear
16: he
10: from
16: would.
10: Him.
16: Hang on a minute. Here he is. Hello.
10: Kia ora, Tony. You've got a food truck there, haven't you, up on the in the campground. Is that right?
17: That's correct, yes.
10: So what's happening with business for you then?
17: It was flying along until January, and ever since then, that's the end of it.
10: So zero customers, Tony?
17: Zero customers, yeah.
10: And what's that in terms of losses for you over, it's almost 6 months, the road's not been right, so what does that add up to for you?
17: It would add up to about 60,000 turnover in that time.
10: Meantime, I understand you've had a bill, have you? You've got to register the food truck?
17: With the council.
10: Yeah, how much do they want from you, Tony?
17: $800.
10: Right, when you're earning no money, how do you feel about that?
17: I think it's quite strange that they're not supporting people out here.
10: Yeah, so are you looking for... I mean, can you carry on if the road stays closed for much longer?
17: No.
10: Not good news.
17: No.
10: What's your message to people who are doing the work, to the council?
17: Well, I live right at the bottom of the slip, and there was so many fine weeks that they never did anything. And then when they started, it started raining, so... Yeah, they for a while there was only one truck going up and down, moving soil. So
10: it's been a bit slow for you.
17: They've made a few mistakes.
10: Really appreciate you talking to me, Tony. Best of luck, and say thank you to Robin for us too. We were speaking to Robin Cooper a little earlier. She owns the Whangaruru Beachfront Camp there. And both those businesses well out of pocket because of the closed road. 19 after 5 now. Kia mo tonu mai. Do stay with us. 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Up to a developing story now. New Zealand has been warned that China plans to fire a missile into the South Pacific Ocean within the next 24 hours. For more, I'm joined by our political reporter Lillian Hanley. Lillian, what do we know about this?
18: Kia ora, Lisa. Yes, developing news, but we have been told the New Zealand government has been warned by China about the test. The first reports were in the news outlet The Australian, which described it as a nuclear-capable missile with a dummy warhead, and the report also stated that multiple regional governments had been warned.
10: Do we know why this is happening now?
18: So those reports in The Australian pointed to the test appearing to be in retaliation to the Ocean of Peace Alliance. That's a new defence alliance that was signed today between Australia and Fiji. The agreement was described as a, quote, mutual defence treaty by Australian ministers. So that's what they're saying. It's in retaliation to that.
10: So basically a protest move from what we can make of it. I mean, it is not the first time that China has carried out a missile test in the Pacific, is it?
18: No, it isn't. It was about a year ago when China conducted live fire exercises in the Tasman Sea, which disrupted international flights. At the time, Prime Minister Christopher Luxon said the exercises were within international law, but pointed to the Pacific as being an increasingly contested space. And then Defence Minister Judith Collins described the exercises as a wake-up call, so potentially can look at it in that vein. We have just received, as of a minute ago, a statement from the Foreign Affairs Minister, Winston Peters. He, of course, is travelling overseas at the moment, but here's what he had to say. The Pacific is an ocean of peace, and we are deeply concerned by China's testing of nuclear-capable weapons into the South Pacific. Earlier today, China informed us of its plans to launch a long-range ballistic missile into the South Pacific. It appears that despite our long-standing concerns about this type of activity, China carried out the test within hours of informing us. New Zealand considers this an unwelcome and concerning development. We, like our neighbours in other Pacific countries, have no interest in China using the South Pacific as a testing site for missile capability. This carries on. Would you like me to carry on, Lisa?
10: I think that's probably all we've got time for, Lillian. But
18: quite a serious statement there, though, indeed.
10: Incredibly. So it's actually happened.
18: Yeah, sounds like it. I will go find out more and let you know.
10: Thank you, Lillian. Lillian Hanley there, our political reporter. As she mentioned, New Zealand's been warned that China had planned to fire a missile into the South Pacific Ocean. An update there from the government, and it appears that may have actually taken place. We'll bring you more details as they come to hand. It is 22 after 5 now, and you were checkpoints on RNZ National. A little late to the headlines, but I think we needed to hear that. Karen is standing by. Anaya Karen, mena pitipiti kōrero.
0: Thank you, Lisa. Marlborough Emergency Management is monitoring the red heavy rain warning for parts of the southern boundary and says residents need to be vigilant. Met Service has issued a red heavy rain warning for Marlborough and Canterbury between Ward and Hanmer and southeast of the Awatere Valley, including the Kaikoura Ranges. Up to 400 millimetres is expected by Wednesday morning. Incident controller Matt Kerr says it's the first time parts of Marlborough have been subject to a red rain warning. The Wellington Rugby Referees Association has withdrawn from all matches this weekend in protest at ongoing verbal abuse. Association head Ben Van Berkel told Checkpoint he'll be meeting the Wellington Rugby Football Union tomorrow night to discuss the problem. Rescuers in Kyiv are racing to find people trapped under the rubble of partly demolished apartment blocks after Russia's second round of strikes on the Ukrainian capital in a week killed at least 9 people. The strikes come on the eve of the NATO summit in Turkey, where Ukrainian President Volodymyr Zelensky is expected to hold talks with US President Donald Trump. RNZ has been told that China has warned the New Zealand government about a missile test it plans to conduct within the South Pacific in the next day may have already been conducted, according to a statement from the Foreign Minister Winston Peters. It comes after the signing of a defence alliance today between Australia and Fiji. And the Australian Space Agency says 6 mysterious large balls that washed up on a beach in northern Queensland this weekend appear to be pressure vessels from a space launch vehicle. The agency is working with international authorities for formal confirmation. Those are the headlines. A quick look at the short forecast from Met Service to midnight. And there are warnings for significant heavy rain, severe gales and snow for parts of the South Island and heavy rain possible for Wairarapa. Also a red heavy rain warning for parts of North Canterbury and Marlborough. For Northland, Auckland, Coromandel and Bay of Plenty, showers, some heavy, possibly thundery with hail. Gisborne and Hawke's Bay, rain may be heavy, easing to isolated showers tonight. Waikato to Manawatu, including the Central High Country, scattered showers, clearing to fine tonight. Horta Whenua to Wellington and Wairarapa. Occasional rain may be heavy in Wairarapa tomorrow. For Nelson, Marlborough and Canterbury, periods of heavy rain, especially for Marlborough, easing in Canterbury tomorrow. Snow possible above 800 metres in southern Canterbury. Buller to Fiordland, mainly fine, occasional rain for Buller, severe gales southeasterlies. Otago and Southland, cloudy with a few showers, rain for Otago, heavy about the coast, and the Chatham Islands, partly cloudy. It's 25 past 5.
10: Nga mihi, Karen. Let's find out what's happening with traffic around the Motu. Tuila Fuatai is with us. Tuila.
19: A quick look at Auckland's motorways. The travel time from the city centre to Silverdale at the moment is 30 minutes. Heading south to Manurewa, it's 37 minutes. In Wellington, from the city centre to Porirua, it's 24 minutes. And to Hutt, it's about 50 minutes. And in the South Island, just run through a few weather-related closures. In the Tasman District, State Highway 63 is closed from Howard to Kawatere. There is a detour in place. In the Mackenzie District, State Highway 8 from Fairlie to Lake Pukaki is closed due to snow. There's no detour there, so delay your travel. And in North Otago, State Highway 1 north of Oamaru is closed between 7 Mile Road and Puke'uri due to flooding, and there is a detour in place if you need to get on the road. Any other traffic news, text us on 2101.
10: Thank you, Tuila. Tuila Fuata'i there with your traffic update. A small Southland community that doesn't have a permanent doctor is fundraising to keep a nurse at the local medical centre. The Nightcaps Medical Centre has two visiting GPs who work 2.5 days a week. In between times, a nurse sees patients. The nurse was funded by Well South, the primary health organisation for Otago and Southland, but that funding ended in March last year. Since then, the Nightcaps Trust has funded the nurse, but they can't afford to keep going, so they're turning to the community. Joining us now is Nightcaps Community Medical Trust Chair, James Dixon. Hi, James.
20: Hello.
10: Why do you have to basically do give a little to fund a nurse?
20: Because the funding that we used to have from Well South, I assume they've reprioritised where they're putting that funding.
10: And is there no way to get a nurse funded for your community outside of donations?
20: Well, we're in cooperation with the Otago Medical Trust, which is 20 kilometres south of us, and they're very extremely helpful, but they can't go all the way. We used to get funded for 20 hours a week at our medical centre from Well South, and that's what they've cut or reprioritised.
10: So how much do you need to raise to keep a nurse?
20: Well, Taotao, because they're the primary, I suppose, they get the capitation for this area, they're going to come to half that, and so, you know, really 10 hours a week. And if we could get, if we could raise enough for the other 10 hours, we could maintain the service that we've sort of had for the last 35 or so years.
10: So you're basically asking people to sponsor this nurse. What's your goal for the amount of money you want to raise?
20: 15 plus thousand.
10: How's it going at the moment?
20: We've had a little bit of interest, but I haven't really, I've been away a bit myself, and I haven't really sort of gone door knocking to, I suppose, some better off people who might be more willing or able to help out.
10: Right, and so that's probably what you're going to have to do, James. You're literally going to go door knocking and asking people if they can help you.
20: I think so, yeah.
10: What demographics is your community? What kind of age and need do they have?
20: Well, it's just a variety. Nightcaps itself has probably got an older population from residents who have stayed in the town, or quite often people who have come for much cheaper housing.
10: So,
20: and then out in the surrounding areas, there's more just a farming community of still some sheep farmers, but a lot of dairy farming now, and with a lot of, I suppose, migrant sort of workers on these farms.
10: So if you don't have
20: them,
10: a nurse,
20: some of them, yeah.
10: If you don't have a nurse, what are the options for people needing care in between the doctor's visits?
20: Well, Taureo, as I say, is 20 kilometres south of us, but, you know, the wider farming community could be 40 k's to Taureo or 35. And the other risk, I think, is that organisations such as St John's with the ambulance, they might get increasing calls from this area. They may put a bit of pressure on them, that they're already probably, fully occupied too.
10: So
20: it may do. I don't know the level of extra sort of demand on an ambulance there might be. We just don't know.
10: How are locals feeling about it?
20: Well, at this stage, because we got some funding and some of our reserves, they haven't felt the loss of any service yet. But yeah, there's some level of disappointment or annoyance that that's been reduced, the funding's been reduced when it's been going for so long.
10: Yeah, but the reality is you can't keep paying, can you, the trust?
20: If we can get cooperation from a Tauriao and they help out, and if we can get some level of sponsorship plus their reserves, we can go for a bit. But to get that sponsorship from locals would, you know, be great to carry it on for a number of years or indefinitely.
10: That's a lot of ifs, James. How confident are you feeling?
20: I don't know, because I haven't really put any pressure on other people. I can't answer that one. Sorry.
10: What do you think about the fact that your small community is having to go to these lengths in order to have a nurse?
20: Well, that would, you know, I might end up criticising Well South, and I'm not in their shoes. I'm sure they're trying their best. But it is obviously disappointing and annoying that that is the case.
10: Appreciate your time, James. Best of luck with the fundraising. That is James Dixon, who is from the Nightcaps Community Medical Trust. They're raising money and sponsorship to keep a nurse in their small community. Let's head to sport now, and it's the word All Blacks fans dread, rotation. Is it? Rotation could lead to excitement, Jonty. But anyway, after surviving the French in Christchurch, the side has hinted at rotating the team for the Italians in Wellington. Joining me now is sports reporter Jonty Dine. So a bit of a chop and change coming, do you reckon, Jonty?
2: It's looking that way, Lisa, yes. As you said, the rest of the rotation policy isn't exactly loved by fans historically, but really, this is the nature of modern rugby with bigger squads, longer seasons, greater injury rates. So players do sit out the odd test match. It was a pretty bruising battle against the French on Saturday. And so with the Italians up next, assistant coach Neil Barnes hinted today that we might see a pretty different looking 23.
21: Been a lot of debate in our coaches' circle, to be honest. And selectors as well, showing respect for Italy because they're actually a very good side now, and also where we've got a squad to grow. There's some people that went all right last week that might not be in there, but there were also some really, really good performances that I think are going to be rewarded. We've got a little eye on making sure we respect it's a test match, and it's got to be one well. But at the same time, letting some other players probably have a chance to make their case as well.
2: Yeah, so we may see the likes of Anson Signer or Josh Morby get debuts, or even the likes of Bowden Barrett get a crack to silence his critics. It'll be interesting to see how drastic they go, because the All Blacks, yes, they did just squeak home, but they looked really sharp on Saturday. Some fans even saying it was like the All Blacks of old, but Barnes didn't entirely agree with that.
21: I'd like to think we're a team that respects the past and will play according to how we think the game should be played as a group of coaches. And the team to be honest, but there's a mindset shift here, and it's not about shifting back to something we had in the past. It's what we think's important, because the game's evolved over time. If we go back to the old days and you looked at your rugby fields, there was a muddy strip on the 15-metre line each side of the field. That was for a reason. So people say about it's a shift to the old, but yeah, we were fairly forward and kick dominated in the old days, but we also worked hard, and I'd like to think that people in this country will be able to see a team that's working really hard.
2: Yeah, so Barnes saying it will be a bit of balance of the old and the new, but regardless of the playing style they adopt, I think that all that really matters to the New Zealand public is that the All Blacks win.
10: And the All Blacks dream still sinking in for the weekend's debutants, Jonty?
2: It is, yes. We saw three new All Blacks blooded against France. Jamie Hanna, he was a late call-up, confirmed the morning of the test, so no sleepless night stressing about the debut. Not quite the same for Fihi Finianganofo. He admitted he was so nervous he threw up several times before he went on, including at halftime. And our other debutant was Xavier Neumea. He was he got on the field alongside his childhood friend, first 15 teammate, and fellow All Black Billy Proctor.
22: We talked about it last night, of our journey from school and where we are right now. So yeah, to be able to do it with someone like Billy. And play a lot of teams with each other is pretty special. I don't think many people can say they've done that with a teammate, especially in the All Blacks. So, yeah, no, I'm pretty happy and grateful to be able to do it with someone.
23: Would you talk about it back when you were at school, that we're going to be...
22: If you asked us 10 years ago that 10 years from our last year of school we'll be playing All Blacks together, well, I'll probably think it's a joke and think someone's pranking me, but yeah, no, I'm just truly blessed to be able to do it with one of my best meets.
2: Yeah, so childhood dreams realised for Numia and the other two debutants. And if Neil Barnes' comments anything to go by, they won't be the last new All Blacks we see in this series, Lisa.
10: Thank you, Jonty. Jonty Dine there with sport. It is 24 minutes away from six right now. Kia mo tonu mai. Do stay with us. You're listening to Checkpoint on RNZ National. And of course, it is time for the business news. Ko taka hoa in nai nei ko Nona Pouncey, who's in the studio. Nona, infrastructure investor, and this is like a tongue twister, Infratil's near 50% share in Australia's data centre business, CDC, has jumped by more than $2 billion in the past 3 months. Why?
3: That's a lot of money, isn't it?
10: Yeah,
3: $2 billion.
10: It's a lot of information to get your brain around as well.
3: You know, it's confusing, but it's one of those things. Infratil, though it is one of New Zealand's biggest companies, isn't really a household name, which is surprising because its share price has gained about 50% over the past year. And it's a pretty big company. And today, their share price rose another 2%. And that's on top of about 13% just a couple months ago when they announced that CDC had just won this big contract. Well, now, so the year ended March 31st. They did an evaluation of the company's value, CDC. And it's up a quarter of a percent. And because Infratil owns half of it, about half, their share of the spoils, as it were, is about $2 billion. And that's in 3 months. So they're onto a pretty good wicket there with CDC and their data centers. But there's on top of the announcement about the valuation, which the market was mostly expecting because of the news that we've had of late, was another piece which suggested that their pipeline, development pipeline, was going to grow faster than expectations. And so by 2040, it's going to be substantial and big enough to absorb all sorts of growth in that in data center demand. One of the things that's out there at the moment is Anthropic, which is a big AI company. They're looking around for a data center, and it looks like CDC is in the running for that. So that also was another reason why their share price rose today. So Infratil may not be a household name at the moment, but it could change as it becomes a bigger and bigger company all the time.
10: The price of consumer electronics is on the rise. Are we supposed to buzz in with our thoughts on why that is? New Zealand dollar? Is there anything?
3: That's not the reason.
10: Oh,
3: no.
10: Anything to do with the war?
3: No, that's okay. Not the reason either. No, it's because companies that manufacture parts for computers that generate AI,
10: yes,
3: so AI processors and so on, about 5% of the hardware that they used to make for computers, let's say a hard drive, is now 95% is going towards AI projects. Only 5% to the consumer market.
10: Right, so a big beast is sucking up all the electronic,
3: yes,
10: componentry.
3: And it's not just that. The chip makers who make the components as well are making fewer of the low-end components. These are chips that you might use to, say, in your household appliances. You might find them in your fridge. You might find them in your...
10: I wonder what that means if you want stuff repaired as,
3: yeah,
10: well.
3: Good luck. Dishwashers, washing machines, you name it. Those sort of lower-end computer chips are seeing huge price rises. I did some research on it, and, well, there's a story up on the website, but basically some of the jumps, for example, in the price of internal computer hard drives, hundreds of percent. Yes. Huh. And that's and since the beginning of the year, there's been increases in consumer electronics, 20, 30%. And over the past few years, 55% increase in things like personal care appliances and just small tools, accessories. So, yeah, if you're thinking that the price has gone up, well, it has. Okay, that's all I can say.
10: Maybe this is why I'm waiting weeks to get a part for my vacuum cleaner. Last long, because, you know, it means I don't have to use it. Nona, what's going on in the market?
3: Oh, just
10: please
3: quickly then. So the NZX Top 50, it rose 145 points there, helped along by that Infratil gain. And the ASX, in comparison, was down about 11 points. So Kiwi dollar slightly weaker against the US at 56.9 US cents. 82 Australian, 42.6 British pence and 49.8 euro cents. Brent crude, though, is down about a third of a percent on the day to $71.84 US dollars a barrel. There you go. That's my everything.
10: That's my everything. Thank you, Nona. Nona Peltier with her everything and some business on top. It is 19 away from 6 now, and you're listening to Checkpoint on RNZ National. Because I was chatting too long with Nona, let's go straight to the headlines. Anaya Karen, mena pitipita kōrero.
0: Thank you, Lisa. The Minister of Foreign Affairs, Winston Peters, says New Zealand considers China's testing of a nuclear-capable missile in the South Pacific an unwelcome and concerning development. China reportedly briefed regional governments today of its intention to fire the missile with a dummy warhead. It reportedly took place in the South Pacific nuclear-free zone established by the Treaty of Rarotonga. The fire comes after the signing of a defence alliance today between Australia and Fiji, committing each country to come to the other's aid if attacked. Hanmer Springs businesses are bracing for downpours at the same time as an influx of school holiday visitors. A red heavy rain warning is in place for Marlborough and Canterbury between Ward and Hanmer and southeast of the Awatere Valley, including the Kaikoura Ranges. Hanmer Springs Thermal Pools and Spa General Manager Sarah Wiblin says events planned for the town's popular Alpine Winter Festival have had to be put on hold. Heavy snow has again closed State Highway 8 between Fairlie and Lake Pukaki. The Transport Agency says roading crews have been ploughing the highway and laying grit, but more snow is predicted and motorists should prepare for the road to remain closed overnight. A small Southland community that doesn't have a permanent doctor is fundraising for $15,000 to keep a nurse at the local medical centre. Nightcap's Community Medical Trust Chair James Dixon told Checkpoint they used to get funded for 20 hours a week, but that's been reprioritised. A Massey University alcohol researcher says the country's safe drinking guidelines need to be updated from the current 15 standard drinks for men a week and 10 for women. Professor Andy Towers says New Zealanders over 50 are much more likely to drink hazardously than the same age group in countries including the US, England, South Africa and China. Those are the headlines. A quick look at the short forecast from Met Service to midnight Tuesday, and significant heavy rain warnings, severe gales and snow for parts of the South Island. Heavy rain also possible for Wairarapa. For Northland, Auckland, Coromandel and Bay of Plenty, showers, some heavy, possibly thundery with hail. Gisborne and Hawke's Bay, rain possibly heavy, easing to isolated showers tonight. Waikato to Manawatu, including the Central High Country, scattered showers clearing to fine tonight. Hora Whenua to Wellington and Wairarapa, occasional rain, maybe heavy in Wairarapa. Nelson, Marlborough and Canterbury, periods of heavy rain, especially for Marlborough, easing in Canterbury tomorrow. Snow is possible above 800 metres in southern Canterbury. Buller to Fiordland, mainly fine with occasional rain for Buller and severe gales southeasterlies. Otago and Southland, cloudy with a few showers. Rain for Otago, heavy about the coast. And the Chatham Islands, partly cloudy. It's 16 to 6.
10: Ngā mihi, Karen. Tuila Fuatai is back to update us on the traffic situation.
19: A quick look at Auckland's motorways at the moment. Heading away from the CBD to Silverdale is about 40 minutes. To Te Atatū, it's 27 minutes on the road. And to Manurewa, it's 53 minutes. In Wellington, from the city centre to Porirua, it's 23 minutes at the moment. And to Upper Hutt, it's about a 40-minute drive. And just a reminder of the weather-related road closures in the South Island. In the Tasman District, State Highway 63 is closed from Howard to Kawatere. There is a detour in place. In the Mackenzie District, State Highway 8 from Fairlie to Lake Pukaki is closed due to snow. There's no detour there, so delay your travel. And in North Otago, State Highway 1 north of Oamaru is closed between Seven Mile Road and Pukeuri due to flooding. There is a detour in place, so take extra care. Any other traffic news, text us on 2101.
10: Thank you, Tuila. Tuila Fuatai there with traffic. A former High Court judge says it was for a jury, not the police, to decide whether a witness who saw a man running from a murder scene was relevant to the case. Alan Hall spent 17 years in prison after being convicted of murdering Arthur Easton, who was killed during a home invasion in 1985 by a man wielding a bayonet. The decision was quashed by the Supreme Court in 2022 after it found a substantial miscarriage of justice had occurred. Two former police officers, whose names are suppressed, are now on trial in the High Court at Auckland, charged with willfully attempting to obstruct, prevent, pervert, or defeat the course of justice. Matthew Tunison reports.
5: On the night of October the 13th, 1985, Ronald Turner was in his car with his wife when he saw a man acting suspiciously and running across Clevedon Road in Papakura. He told police that the man was Māori, about 6 foot tall. Alan Hall, then aged 23, was 5'7", of slight build and Pākehā. While some of Mr. Turner's evidence was presented to the jury at the trial, his description of the man he'd seen was not. Former High Court Judge Kit Toogood KC, who was working as a prosecutor at the time, was called as an expert witness in today's case against the police officers. He was asked whether it was acceptable to leave such evidence out, even if police deemed it unreliable.
6: I don't believe that's any ground at all. Reliability was a matter for the jury or the decider of fact in the trial. And so the fact that either the police or the Crown Prosecutor might have thought the evidence was unreliable was not relevant to the decision or the obligation of disclosure.
5: Mr. Toogood stressed how crucial Ronald Turner's evidence was to the trial.
6: He was at pains in a subsequent interview by the police to stress his certainty about the ethnicity of the person he'd seen running away.
5: Paul Wicks KC, who's representing one of the defendants, asked whether Mr. Toogood accepts that assessing the relevance of evidence is subjective.
6: Yes, I do. But I think if you're talking about this case, I don't agree that this was a marginal case. I think the materiality of Mr. Turner's descriptions of the person he saw as Maori was obviously highly material.
5: He asked whether he believed it assisted the Crown's case against Mr. Hall.
6: Well, it must have assisted the Crown's case because of Mr. Hall's appearance when he was obviously not Maori.
5: The court also heard today from Charles Cato, a defence lawyer who worked on the preliminary hearing ahead of Alan Hall's trial. Mr. Cato went on to become a judge for Tonga's Supreme Court. Had Mr. Hall's trial lawyer known about the witness description of the man running away from the scene, Mr. Cato said it could have made a big difference to how his defence was conducted.
7: If he had that kind of discrepancy, he could have made a great deal of it before a jury.
5: Mr. Cato was cross-examined by the other defendant's lawyer, David Jones KC, about Alan Hall's admission to owning the bayonet used in the killing and possession of a hat found at the crime scene.
8: If someone owns the murder weapon and cannot explain how it came to be at a murder scene in a way that exculpates that person, they have a very real problem, don't they?
7: Yes.
5: Alan Hall has been present in the public gallery every day of the trial, which has been running all week and is expected to go into next week.
10: And that report was from Matthew Turnison. It is 11 minutes away from 6 now. Kia mo tonu mai. Do stay with us. You're listening to Checkpoint on RNZ National. Let's head to the United Kingdom now. We're joined by our correspondent in London, Grace Thomas. Grace, wildfires are tearing through Europe while another heatwave looms for the UK. What is the latest?
24: Kia ora, Lisa. So thousands of firefighters are battling blazes that have devastated more than 19,000 hectares of land. For context, that's an area more than twice the size of Manhattan, and that's across Portugal, Spain, France and Greece. Now, in France, officials have announced that this week's third stage of the Tour de France cycling race through the Pyrenees will take place without spectators due to fires in the area. And of course, they normally line the routes of the entire competition. So this stage, which sees cyclists ride from Spain into France, this will be limited to just the passage of the riders only and the vehicles essential to organising the race, according to race officials. Now, meanwhile, in Portugal, more than 2,800 firefighters are battling six wildfires across the country over the weekend. Its Prime Minister, Luis Montenegro, has described this as an exceptional situation. He's even asked the EU, Spain and Morocco to have extra firefighting aircraft ready just in case wildfires worsen during this current heat wave that, you know, a lot of Europe is experiencing right now. Of course, as I mentioned, though, other countries are dealing with their own wildfires too. In Greece, there's a very fast-moving blaze that's broken out near in the north, near the country's second largest city. That's forcing authorities to evacuate surrounding areas, and they're also warning households to keep their windows closed due to toxic smoke. Meanwhile, back here, the third heat wave of the year has started across parts of the UK. Temperatures are expected to rise up to 34 degrees for some by the middle of the week. Luckily, this heat wave isn't likely to be as extreme as the one that we had last month, where temperatures peaked at 37 degrees. However, apparently, it is going to last longer.
10: And Grace, the Reform UK leader Nigel Farage is at the centre of another political donations controversy. What's going on there?
24: He is. So Nigel Farage, the leader of Reform UK, he's facing fresh questions about transparency at a time where, Lisa, his party's enjoying quite a remarkable rise in British politics. He was, of course, the public face of the Brexit campaign. He now leads Reform UK. They're a right-wing party that's overtaken both Labour and the Conservatives in some opinion polls. Now, this latest controversy centres on questions around who has really been financing his political operation before last year's general election. So an investigation by the Sunday Times alleges that one of Farage's closest associates, George Cottrell, quietly paid for things including his private security, accommodation, members of his team. Now, the issue isn't that, you know, he helped pay to cover those costs. It's whether those benefits should have actually been declared under parliamentary rules once Nigel Farage became an MP. And what makes this particularly sensitive, Lisa, is that George Cottrell is no sort of ordinary political aide. He's a wealthy businessman, a long-time Farage confidant, who has actually served time in a US prison after pleading guilty to wire fraud in 2017. So critics are saying that voters should have known about the extent of his financial support. Farage, of course, is insisting he's done nothing wrong, that he was simply a personal friend who helped him before he entered Parliament and he has complied with all of the rules. So this is really the latest in a series of questions about transparency and billionaire backers as Reform UK continues to gain ground in British politics, because Nigel Farage is already facing scrutiny over a separate £5 million gift from Reform UK's biggest donor, crypto billionaire Christopher Harborne. Farage has said that that payment was a personal gift as well. It wasn't a political donation. But the two stories together have really intensified the scrutiny over the wealthy backers who have helped fund Reform UK.
10: And the pub doors, not long shut, and England's beaten Mexico in the knockout World Cup match. Just quickly, England apparently on the end of some foul play by Mexico fans before the game.
24: Yes, they've only just shut a couple of hours ago, Lisa, so I'm sure people are still making their way home. But, you know, England did beat Mexico 3-2, but really the odds were kind of stacked against them. The game was delayed due to a storm in Mexico City. They were playing at an altitude of over 7,000 feet. Obviously, this didn't have an effect because they did win, but Mexico supporters the night before this match attempted to wake up the England players with music, fireworks, basically outside their hotel. They were moved back by police, but footage posted on social media shows groups of fans chanting, playing music. They let off those fireworks, and then that prompted police in riot gear to line the streets, take all of the fans back, but apparently it did have minimal impact on the players. And this sort of increased security presence comes about because Ecuador, who were beaten 2-0 by Mexico in the World Cup, lodged a noise complaint with FIFA after fans used loudspeakers and motorbikes and horns to disrupt their sleep last week.
10: Thank you, Grace. That is Grace Thomas, our UK correspondent, joining us live there from London. After decades of space exploration, a fair amount of junk has been left up there orbiting our planet. But some of that debris has come back down to Earth, though most of it burns up in the atmosphere. However, in Australia, questions are being asked after mysterious metal balls appeared washed up on a beach. The BBC's Richard Hamilton has been investigating.
1: The six solid objects were discovered on Forest Beach to the north of Townsville in Queensland. They look to be about 50 centimetres in diameter. That's around twice the size of a football. Crews in protective suits were seen placing the spheres in barrels amid fears they may contain hazardous material. So far, there's been no definitive explanation of what they are, but there are suggestions they may have come from space rockets. Alice Gorman is an associate professor at Flinders University in Adelaide who specialises in space archaeology.
9: They're definitely part of some kind of fuel system. So they're called pressure spheres. They often contain fuels under high pressure and they are widely used in spacecraft. However, these particular ones, they're shiny, and if they'd come back in through the atmosphere, as space junk often does, they should be a bit scorched and charred. They shouldn't be quite so

0: also found in Namibia back in 2011. Although debris falling from space is becoming an increasingly common phenomenon, mercifully, no one has been badly injured so far.
1: Forget space balls, we've got something bigger and better. Wallace Chapman is in the studio. While it goes without saying you're going to be talking about this missile
2: launch certainly
1: as well
2: are.
1: And China and all the rest
2: of that.
1: But I've got a bone to pick with you.
2: Talk to me.
1: Question of the day.
2: Yes.
1: Yeah, who asked the question? And then you scurried off and told Emil Donovan the answer to the question without bringing it first to the show and the people who gave you the question.
2: Yes, so you gave me the question. It was your idea. Thanks for that.
1: I want to know the answer. I'm desperate to know the
2: answer. Well, tell you what, we've had quite a run of people saying we've got the answer. For example,
1: tell them the question first because they might not have been listening.
2: How do I get my shoes to stop squeaking in the office hall? It's annoying my co-workers. So is it lemon juice? Is it baking soda? Sadly, I did the wrong thing, put a cat amongst the pigeons. I was just asking questions, Lisa. Why don't the likes of people like you just wear
1: slippers?
2: High heels. I mean, no, seriously. Seriously. It's work appropriate.
1: Should the men wear high heels as well?
2: Well, we can.
1: Or are you just saying it's for your female colleagues?
2: No, we can wear Cuban heels if you want us to, but it will. It's the solution.
1: No, heels are a health hazard.
2: I'm a solutions based person.
1: No, but why is it? Because we've got this new building and we've got Lino, and everywhere you walk around, it squeak, squeak, squeak, squeak. I mean, you need to record it and show people how irritating it is. And you know what people say? It's because you haven't paid for your shoes. Did you have a grandparent who used to say that to you?
2: Johnny squeaks. Sophie squeaks.
1: Yeah.
2: You squeak a lot.
1: I squeak a lot.
2: Actually, more than
1: a squeaker.
2: I don't know why.
1: I'm a squealer.
2: We better look at your shoes. So, what's the solution? There must be some chemical.
1: But it's only some shoes.
2: Yes.
1: When I wear my
2: boots,
1: it's not when I wear a pair of loafers. So, is that because they've got harder leather soles and the boots I'm wearing are rubber? But anyway, I don't know why. Is it just because Radio New Zealand's got cheap, nasty lino floors?
2: Don't say that.
1: Is that the answer?
2: No,
1: I don't know. That wouldn't be it.
2: If we had
1: bamboo or lovely wood, would it be this way?
2: Sand or carpet, people have said.
3: RNZ News at 6 o'clock. Kia ora, good afternoon. I'm Karen McCarthy. China has confirmed it has carried out a test launch of a strategic missile from a submarine into what it called designated waters of the Pacific. Reuters, quoting state news agency Xinhua, says the missile was topped with a dummy warhead. It called the missile test a routine arrangement of China's annual military training with prior notification to relevant countries. Minister of Foreign Affairs Winston Peters says New Zealand considers the firing of a nuclear-capable missile an unwelcome and concerning development. His Australian counterpart says the firing is destabilising for the region. The missile was reportedly fired into the South Pacific nuclear-free zone established by the Treaty of Rarotonga. Marlborough Emergency Management says residents need to be vigilant as it monitors the red heavy rain warning for parts of Marlborough's southern boundary. Met Services issued a red heavy rain warning for Marlborough and Canterbury between Ward and Hanmer and southeast of the Awatsati Valley, including the Kaikoura Ranges. Incident controller Matt Kerr says it's the first time parts of Marlborough have been subject to a red rain warning. The Awatsati Valley Road will be closed overnight as a precaution. Mr. Kerr says there's a high chance of swollen rivers, slips and impassable roads. There may also be power outages and a loss of communications. The Transport Agency says a section of State Highway 63 in the Tasman District will remain closed overnight because strong winds are bringing down trees in the area. The highway is closed between Coward City Junction and Howard Road. A detour is available via Korere Top House Road, which links State Highway 6 at Korere with State Highway 63 at Top House. The agency says Kerhill Road and Stock Road are also closed. Heavy snow has closed State Highway 8 between Fairlie and Lake Pukaki again. The road was closed last night and reopened shortly before 1 o'clock this afternoon. The Transport Agency says roading crews have been ploughing the highway and laying grit, but the call to close was made as more snow is predicted tonight. Motorists should prepare for the road to remain closed overnight. Wildfires are raging across several countries in southern Europe, fanned by the recent record-breaking heat wave. Portugal, Spain, France, and Greece are all

0: affected. The BBC's Alfie Habershon has the latest.
1: Some of the pictures that have been coming out of Greece are particularly grim. That's because the fire there started at a recycling plant, which has caused this thick, dark smoke over the city of Thessaloniki. In Portugal, it's been described as a monster wildfire that they're really struggling to contain now. And even Italy and Spain are having to send their firefighters over there to help them with that. All this, of course, is Spain is dealing with a wildfire of its own in the Catalonian region. The firefighters there have managed to create this 40-kilometre perimeter and contain it, box it in, which is rather impressive, but the residents there are still feeling very, very shaken.
0: More than half of enrolled Māori voters are now on the Māori roll, with rangatahi continuing to drive a long-term shift towards Māori representation. Electoral Commission figures show more than 507,000 Māori voters are enrolled on the Māori roll, compared with about 455,000 on the general roll. Chief Electoral Officer Carl Lekane says younger Māori are increasingly choosing Māori electorates. He says nearly 70,000 Māori voters have switched since 2023.
2: What we've seen since 23 is people enrolling for the first time are more likely to go on to the Māori roll, so that's been a consistent trend. We definitely saw more people switch from the general roll to the Māori roll before the 23 general election.
0: Enrolled voters of Māori descent have until midnight on August the 6th to decide whether to switch. A Kerikeri property where more than 20 hectares of trees were cut down last year for a new housing development has been put up for sale without a single home being built. Here's our Northland reporter, Peter de Graaf.
3: The property was touted as the last undeveloped block of land in the town centre when it was put on the market in 2021 for the first time in 60 years. At the time, it was covered in mature gum trees. The trees were felled last year after the land was sold to Matakana-based developer Jamie Peters, who planned up to 300 homes, a retirement complex and a commercial area. However, the entire property has now been listed for sale, with no progress beyond removal of the trees. Bailey's Realty referred questions about the sale to Mr. Peters, who has been contacted for comment.
0: The Wellington Rugby Referees Association says ongoing abuse has left them struggling for volunteers. It's withdrawn all referees for this upcoming weekend after 19 incidents had been reported. Ben Van Berkel told Checkpoint that threatening language has taken the fun out of it, with consequences being few and far between.
4: That is driving some referees out of the game. It's one of the reasons why we're struggling to attract referees, and that's leading to shortages in Wellington and around the country.
0: Ben Van Berkel will be meeting the Wellington Rugby Football Union to discuss how to put a stop to this behaviour tomorrow night. That's the news.
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0: The short forecast from Met Service to midnight Tuesday for Northland, Auckland, Coromandel and Bay of Plenty. Showers, some heavy and possibly thundery with hail. Gisborne and Hawke's Bay, rain may be heavy, easing to isolated showers this evening. Showers becoming widespread in Gisborne late tomorrow. Waikato to Manawatu, including the central high country. Scattered showers clearing to fine tonight. Showers returning to Waikato tomorrow. Horowhenua to Wellington and Wairarapa. Occasional rain may be heavy in Wairarapa tomorrow. For Nelson, Marlborough and Canterbury, periods of heavy rain, especially for Marlborough, easing in Canterbury tomorrow. Snow possible above 800 metres in southern Canterbury. Buller to Fiordland, mainly fine with occasional rain for Buller. Severe gales southeasterlies in exposed valleys. Otago and Southland, mostly cloudy with a few showers. Rain for Otago, heavy about the coast, easing to drizzle later today. And the Chatham Islands, partly cloudy. And just a reminder, there are warnings out for significant heavy rain, severe gales and snow for parts of the South Island, and heavy rain possible for Wairarapa, with a red heavy rain warning for parts of North Canterbury and Marlborough. 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
9: Tonight, crossing to Oamaru in just a moment, the latest on the weather and the latest in these missile tests. That's late breaking news in the last hour and a half. Also on the panel tonight, Monday Night Act wants tougher penalties for people who threaten violence or family pets. And the panel has filmmaker Annie Goldson on this. She made a documentary about the issue. Also, he fixed a dangerous bit of footpath without council sign-off. He is now in legal hot water, and quite possibly the smallest restaurant in the country has opened. It's got 6 seats. How about that for infamous? And the question of the day, you might have heard me talking to Lisa Owen about this. How do I get my shoes to stop squeaking in the office hall? It's annoying my co-workers. Someone might have an answer. Lemon juice, baking soda. Take a listen to this. It's becoming really, really annoying. So here's one. Jean says, a strip of carpet down the corridor should fix it. Another one says, sandpaper to stop squeaks, even to the extent of gluing a little bit of sandpaper on the soles. So fixes, please, 2101. With me on the panel, Cindy Michener, Recruitment Executive. Cindy, kia ora, great to have you on the show.
10: Thank you very much for having me, Wallace, and your fabulous new premises.
9: Well, you're far away, so a big hello.
10: You're so far away. Hello.
9: Nice to see you, Cindy. And Chris Wekiner, Director at BRG Communications, former journalist at RNZ. Kia ora, Chris. Nice to have you here.
11: Kia ora, Wallace. Kia ora, Cindy. Still here in the old building that I used to work in almost last century.
10: Keeping it real.
9: Straight to this, though, Otago bore the brunt of a brutal storm overnight, and there's more on the way with a red rain warning in place in Marlborough, North Canterbury until 3 o'clock on Wednesday morning. Among the worst affected areas so far are Oamaru, where a state of emergency was announced about 4:30 this morning. Adrian McCauley lives just outside the area. Adrian, good to have you here. What did you experience overnight?
12: Yeah, hi there. I'd just like to start off by saying that my experience is not representative of everyone's experience, and that there are people who have suffered genuine catastrophic damage and who have gone through traumatic experiences overnight. I'm luckily not one of them. I've just the one who spoke up first, I guess, about what's been happening.
9: And so, did you happen to evacuate, Adrian?
12: Yeah, so I live in the country, and there's a creek down the back of the property. So I've been keeping an eye on that. We've had, you know, many days advance notice of this severe weather event. So I've been monitoring the state of the water and checking it against the Met Service predictions for when the heaviest rainfall would come. So 2 a.m, I'm going out to check the water level, and I see that the creek has risen about 3 metres and is coming up the driveway. So go back inside, and I wake up the kids and my partner, and we calmly, casually evacuate. There's no stress because, you know, we've planned for this. We've got great kit from NZ Survivor. I highly recommend them. And, you know, we just took our time and got clothes and got the cattle sorted and everything. And it was more about leaving while we had the option of leaving rather than staying long enough to see if we lose that option.
10: That's all right.
9: Keep going, Adrian.
12: So the yard was inundated. The rain was pelting down at its heaviest. The road was quite scary because it was in the dark, so there's a few little bits that might have been washed out. We couldn't quite tell. But in general, it wasn't too bad. It was when we hit the highway. State Highway 1 has suffered catastrophic flooding events multiple times over the years. They've had to constantly repair. So at about 3 a.m., heading down the highway and suddenly hitting all of these fast-flowing patches of water that we can't see that are in there on the highway. And this is just 5 minutes out of town. So, you know, I'm trying to keep the kids calm. And we're lucky that we have family in town, so I was able to take my kids to my exes, and I was able to take me and my cat to my parents, which is not a luxury a lot of people had. And the reason I reached out to you guys, I don't know if you want to happen with me taking the reins on the conversation or not.
9: Well, shall we get a quick response from Cindy and then move on? Cindy.
10: Well, Adrian, I just want to say that I absolutely feel for you and your family, and I can understand completely that you're frightened and now you're annoyed or maybe even angry. Sort of reading through the article, the mayor said that Met Service had actually told them in the early to mid-evening that there was no imminent threat, which is why they hadn't issued anything beforehand. And I don't know if you're aware, but up in Auckland recently, we've had, some bad weather and some councils issuing alerts which have proven to be not as dangerous as I thought they were going to be. And there's been a little bit of crying wolf. What do you think that the council should have done after being told by Met Service that there wasn't an imminent threat?
9: Adrian.
12: They should have used their eyes and their common sense, which is that weather changes, and just down the road there is sandbags being prepared with civil defence bunkers active in Dunedin. And the weather often comes up the coastline from Dunedin to hit North Otago. So common sense is we are next in the firing line. What the council should have done is activated their own, I don't know who's meant to communicate to civil defence to put the alerts out, but it's more the fact that Dunedin already had sandbags being put in place, whereas we here didn't even have our council considering sandbags as an option until 5 a.m, which is 7 hours after the heavy rain had begun.
10: So perhaps the council...
12: There was nowhere to evacuate. There was nowhere to evacuate to in the middle of the night because the council decided that they would be inactive. So if I hadn't have had family, where would I have taken my kids at 3 a.m?
9: Right.
10: That's true.
9: Hey, Adrian, we've got some breaking news about these missile tests. But look, stay safe, stay well, and we may get back in touch with you in the week and see how things are with you.
12: Okay, great. Thanks.
9: Nice to have you on. That's Adrian McCauley living now just outside of Oamaru there, Otago, bearing the brunt of a brutal storm overnight. We're going to be keeping update on rnz.co.nz about this pretty intense weather that many parts of the country are having. 14 past six, but to this late news now, the Foreign Minister says he's deeply concerned by China's testing of nuclear-capable weapons into the South Pacific. The missile was fired into the South Pacific nuclear-free zone established by the Treaty of Rarotonga. Peter says China's action goes against the object and intent of the treaty. Now, several Pacific nations criticised China when it last tested a ballistic missile in 2024. Geopolitical commentator Salwyn Manning joins us. Salwyn, welcome.
13: Yeah, tēnā koe, Wallace.
9: How concerned should we be about this test?
13: I think it's concerning. I think the Foreign Minister, Winston Peters, has positioned it right. I think he's obviously expressed New Zealand's unease on the escalation of this. And it is an escalation, Wallace, in my view, particularly when you compare to the last time that there was concerns relating to military operations, albeit training, in our backyard. And that was a couple of years ago, obviously, when the PRC's naval vessels tracked through the Tasman Sea. Now, it's clear, too, that China is sending a signal at a time where there are a number of other things happening. And I think it's clear to say that if you analyse things on a timeline, when you see a number of spikes and you see something like this occurring, there is relevancy in the signalling. And I think speaking to those three points that have quickly identified, the signing of the military peace pact between Fiji and Australia, this Ocean of Peace alliance that happened today, that will be a part of it. The military training operations in the Asia Pacific region that are certainly significant in 2026, and also a hawkish new US ambassador to New Zealand who has been publicly talking, and expressing the United States' military might in our waters. So those kind of things are the backdrop to it, I believe, and the People's Republic of China has taken this forward.
9: Chris Wilkina.
11: Oh, he just stole my line. Salwyn, stole my line. I was going to ask you, do you think
13: Chris.
11: that we've got a more hawkish than than we have had in recent years. Clearly, new ambassador saying, you know, I'd like to see an aircraft carrier that we could play basketball on in the Waitemata Harbour. And you know, if I had a time machine, I could go back and we could revisit the nuclear thing. So they listen to all of the things that are happening right around our region, don't they?
13: Yes, they do, Chris. You're right on board with that idea, and I think it's absolutely correct. I think, too, that what we can see in this manoeuvre is it is an escalation in the way that China is expressing itself. It's very forward-leaning, to put it in a way like that, if you like. You know, the timing, yeah, it coincides exactly with this new hawkish new US ambassador to New Zealand. I'm not saying that that's necessarily the cause of it, but when you get a number of things like a constellation coming into alignment, it triggers this type of response. How concerned should we be? I do believe that it's warranted to have concern around this, even though the People's Republic of China says it is just a routine, normal military training operation that happens. I think that we can read the tea leaves on this very clearly, and I think New Zealand government does need to push back on this, express its dissatisfaction in the same way we would if it was any other nation that is firing missiles into our region. The other signal, is where this missile landed, and that's significant too.
9: Cindy.
10: So, the Chinese, as are the Russians, are often keen on, you know, what we would say is the show of force, you know, the military parades, et cetera, et cetera. Do you think that, taking your three strategic factors into account, that this might just be that show of force?
13: I certainly, you know, the People's Republic of China, we all know, is a significant power on the global stage. In many respects, it's been a stabilising one as well. But when we've seen extreme hawkish behaviour from the United States around the globe, and yes, you see what is occurring in the Middle East, specifically with Iran, and also where Israel's conflicts have escalated without undue concern, really, in many respects, from others in the Western alliance. And you see the strong tactics that have been used, and this certainly meeting the strategic direction that the Russian Federation has embarked on since 2023, or 2022, I should say, then you do have the might is right type of thing where these major powers start to flex. And that flexing is not just to send a signal to New Zealand or Australia, it is to send it to those other powers too. And it's very clear in that respect.
10: Will we have to choose?
13: Well, this is the old game, isn't it? You know, if we have a foot in both camps, how far can we stretch? But I think New Zealand has that enviable opportunity of expressing the things it has in common with a major power like China and saying, listen, we've been a friend to you, China, over the years. We were the first to recognise you as a major trading partner, certainly the free trade agreement. That got you a foot in the door to the World Trade Organization. We have never been hostile to you. We express ourselves in sincere terms. All of these things are an advantage for New Zealand. Australia's in a different space on that because of its closeness to the United States, particularly on defence and strategy. But New Zealand can speak with a strong voice about its dissatisfaction. I think we're doing so, and we should.
9: One final point, Chris.
11: Others, big players, have played in our great ocean backyard for many, many decades, haven't they, Selwyn? I remember a very senior former military person saying, here's a question for you. Why is the New Zealand Air Force so good at finding submarines when they go to competitions in the Northern Hemisphere when we don't have any submarines?
13: It's a big blue continent, isn't it?
11: Exactly.
13: But once again, the initiatives that the Australians have embarked on today, the labelling of it is an ocean of peace alliance. And I think that's where New Zealand can really underscore that and perhaps broker some sort of understanding, perhaps, that brings these kind of relationships into kilter once again.
9: Very good to have you on that breaking news, Sawan. Kia ora. Very good geopolitical commentator there, Sawan Manning, on that news that the missile, Chinese missile, was fired in the South Pacific nuclear-free zone. So there we have it. You'll no doubt hear more on that tonight and tomorrow. 22 past 6, RNZ National.
8: Wallace Chapman, the panel on RNZ National.
9: Cindy Michener, Chris Wukaila on the show. You are with the panel with me, Wallace Chapman, on Apple and Spotify. Listen and follow. It's always live, always and only live, so you can go back and listen to it there. Now, more often than not, victims of family violence won't leave if their pets are at risk. The ACT Party is hoping to solve that problem by making it an offence to use pets to coerce in family violence situations. Now, the policy was announced at Pet Refuge, where animals in these situations are sent to recover. Our next guest directed a documentary about that organisation. Have a listen.
14: I didn't have anywhere for the dog to go. Who would have got rid of them?
15: Pets are used as part of control in domestic violence situations, so the pets often get harmed.
16: Police attend a family violence incident every 4.5 minutes in this country.
9: Now, that is from a documentary called Refuge, A Duty to Care, which is available on TVNZ Plus, as an aside, and it's by award-winning filmmaker and Professor Annie Goldson, the director. Annie, kia ora, very good to have you here on this issue.
17: Hello, Wallace.
9: It's a pretty powerful film, this one. I mean, what kinds of stories, Annie, did you hear from victims whose pets stayed at Pet Refuge?
17: Well, we chose stories where the subjects were prepared and able to talk because, of course, you know, there is a risk always in talking about these kinds of stories. So we did choose to work with people who were prepared to be on camera, and we discussed the ethics of that to make sure that they wouldn't be harmed. You know, we made sure, as is always the case, that no one knows where Pet Refuge is because it needs to be a secret location. Because you can just imagine, you know, some person saying, okay, where's my dog? I'll break your arm unless you tell me where they are. So we were really careful to make sure that the location wasn't identifiable. But we really sort of sifted through different subjects whose animals were in the refuge or had been, and we worked with Pet Refuge themselves and with the amazing Julie to kind of really identify subjects who could safely speak to us.
9: It's a really concerning topic, this one, and it gives you the chill, Cindy, just hearing what Annie just said.
10: I can't bear the thought of cruelty to animals. I mean, I'm a mad cat woman. Annie, correct me if I'm wrong, but I think that the individuals are 5 times more likely to commit violence on humans if they've already been cruel to animals. I think that's the correct statistic.
17: Is it? You know, I'm not actually sure about the statistics, so I can't reinforce you in that, but it could...
10: There is definitely a direct correlation between cruelty to animals and going on for violence.
9: Stay there, Annie. Chris?
11: Oh, absolutely. It just makes me wonder if, you know, you made the comment about those who were willing and in a position to be able to talk to you. How many aren't?
17: That's right, of course. And just to go back to the comment about cruelty to animals and to people, I mean, I think especially for children, I mean, witnessing violence is the same as really experiencing violence. And for a child to see a pet that they love being hurt and being unable to do anything about it kind of cuts both ways. You know, they can be crippled with guilt for the rest of their lives, or, of course, sadly, they can also turn into abusers. So whereas I think the proposed legislation, which I have to admit I haven't really studied in depth, but whereas the proposed legislation could be a positive thing, I do think we need to look deeper. You know, why are these cycles of violence continuing? What is it about this aberrant, and I do have to say masculinity, because it is largely men who are the perpetrators. You know, why is this occurring? Why can't we break these cycles? And, you know, one of my attractions to doing the film was it was kind of a softer way of addressing domestic violence or family violence, because, you know, it is a serious issue here, and it's one that is just sort of uncomfortable. You know, it's uncomfortable for us in society to address, but it just seems really vital that we do so.
9: Yeah, Cindy.
10: Well, I have to say that this would perhaps be one of the fewer ACT party policies that I find myself 100% on side with. I'm an issues, not a party person.
9: Okay.
10: I absolutely 100% support this. There is no reason whatsoever to give any tenure to cruelty to animals.
9: Annie?
17: Yeah, I mean, I do agree, but I also think we have to look at the kind of underlying conditions that are really, you know, of disenfranchisement, poverty, bad role models, lack of parenting, you know, the things that are giving rise to violence as well. But I absolutely agree, and I'm a total softie and a cat person too. And I have to say hats off to the workers at Pet Refuge. They were amazing, actually, because you get a dog in and you really don't know what it's been subject to.
9: Oh, gosh.
17: You know, it could be either quite violent or terrified. You know, it's very hard to get a biography of these animals given the difficulty of the circumstances. And I've just found the workers at Pet Refuge amazing.
9: That's shocking, isn't it? Chris Wakaida.
11: Oh, and I was going to say similar to Cindy, that, you know, credit where credit's due. This looks to be a good bill by ACT, and the bits that they put in there, particularly, you know, giving power to the police to remove animals that might be at risk, taking that component out of what is obviously already a messy equation, is good.
9: Well done on the documentary, Annie, Refuge, A Duty to Care, which is available on TVNZ+. It sounds like you sort of had a real, I mean, what was one, as a person perhaps new to the topic, what was one sort of take-home learning from, you know, spending time in this issue that was really most powerful to you?
17: Well, I think the sort of courage of the women that were prepared to speak out, but also, as I said, the incredible work that the Refuge does. And it's such a great idea. And I have to say, hats off to ACT too. I haven't studied the legislation, as I say, but I also think it needs to be done in conjunction with a more serious consideration of why these situations are occurring. But just for something about Pet Refuge being only in New Zealand, you know, the idea is such a good one, you know, and I, from my studies, you know, I think it might be the only refuge in the world that's specifically set up to take animals from situations of, you know, family violence and fracturing households. You know, there are plenty of, you know, pet sanctuaries and women's refuges, but to have that as its specific purpose, I thought was really kind of made me quite proud of only in New Zealand cliches.
9: Well, let it be a model for others to follow. Professor Goldson, thank you so much for being with us on the panel tonight. I do appreciate it.
17: Okay, thanks. And thanks to your panellists.
9: Yep, it's award-winning filmmaker Annie Goldson, and that documentary Refuge, A Duty to Care, is on TVNZ+. Now, Cindy Michener, Chris Wakaida here. Here's one regarding council not calling state of emergency soon enough. This is unfortunately the reality we need to get to grips with. Weather is a lot less predictable, storms more violent. If we don't want more of this, we need to choose policies that reduces our impacts on the climate. So we are locked in for some inevitable changes, but it can always get much worse. That's an interesting point. I didn't bring you in, actually, with Adrian earlier, Chris Wakaida, but there's probably a point in that. The volatility of the weather, how it hits quite hard and heavy, it's been a real feature in this last year, hasn't it?
11: Well, emergency management. Minister Mark Mitchell said the very same thing about the unpredictability and these localised, really, really heavy downpours, which have been happening and happening a lot more frequently. He said that when he did his stand-up with the media in Oamaru at lunchtime today. And there was no heavy rain warning for Oamaru. It was all the heavy warnings were for back down the coast. Now, Adrian made some valid points about, you know, common sense says that they never actually got the warning that said, you know, batten down the hatches more than you already have.
10: Do you think that perhaps the councils should be a little bit more joined up on these sorts of things? Because, I mean, it is clear that climate change, you know, whatever is affecting the rain and the storms, etc., that we should be thinking into the future and have some key strategies that are enacted throughout the country based on, speed of and heaviness of the rain, which is changing so much.
11: Unfortunately, you only get to measure that when it's happening.
9: By the way, the question of the day is this.
11: I got an answer.
9: Yeah, well, stay with us, stay with it, and keep it stum until 6:45. And ask for the listeners, if you got a corridor and it's squeaky, how do you de-squeak in your shoes? We want to know. Rawari says, squeaky shoes or squeaky floor, Wallace? One pair of my shoes squeak inside the shoe, between layers of the inner sole. The fix was talcum powder into the gaps. You're on RNZ National. It's 6:32.
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0: China has used a submarine to test launch a nuclear-capable missile with a dummy warhead into what it called designated waters of the Pacific. Minister of Foreign Affairs Winston Peters says it's an unwelcome and concerning development. His Australian counterpart called the firing, reportedly into the South Pacific nuclear-free zone, destabilising for the region. A red heavy rain warning is in place for Marlborough and Canterbury between Ward and Hanmer and southeast of the Awatere Valley, including the Kaikoura Ranges. Strong winds have led to the overnight closure of State Highway 63 in the Tasman district between Kawatere Junction and Howard Road. Meanwhile, in southern Europe, heatwave fanned wildfires are raging across Portugal, Spain, France and Greece. Those are the headlines on the traffic front with the heavy weather in the South Island, a couple of other road closures in North Otago. Part of State Highway 1 between 7 Mile Road and Pukeuri is closed due to flooding in the region. A detour is in place. And in the Mackenzie District, State Highway 8 Fairlie to Lake Pukaki is closed due to snow. No detour available there. Our next news at 7.
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Mexico 2, England 3. Here I am going for a quick afternoon walk, and out pours the voices of hundreds who've had a lager, maybe two, only to hear Wonderwall, which has become England's World Cup anthem. As former England striker Alan Shearer said, there were moments and pieces of brilliance from Kane and Bellingham, but the performance tonight was pretty much perfect. Says Joe Hart, former England goalkeeper, they have talked about the unity and the desire to be there for one another, and tonight they showed it. The subs were incredible. Have a listen.

0: Go England, Cindy Michener, eh?
1: Yeah, well, gosh, who would have thought? Here am I, a mad, crazy football fan. I'm just loving it. We even bought the TVNZ app thingy this morning. You know, and that segues into my I've been thinking.
0: Well, shall we ask Chris for his take? Have you been watching it, Chris, at all?
2: Bits and pieces. There were some crazy scenes in our office today. My business partner, Georgie Stilianu, who you know on the panel, she was beside herself when the red card went, and at one point she was all but hiding behind the pot plant in the corner going, I can't watch, I can't watch.
0: it really got people riveted. It was such a riveting game. Anyway, so there it is, a bit of Wonderwall, and who doesn't?
2: But the context is last week she was all but there polishing the space for the trophy to go on, and going, hey, come on, girl, you're a little bit ahead of yourself here.
0: Yeah, exactly, right. Okay, Cindy Michener, I've been thinking.
1: Well, in fact, as I said, it's about the Football World Cup. I mean, I'm not a football fan. I've been calling it soccer up until last week, so, you know, hey. But, you know, you often hear about football hooligans, right? Well, the things that I've been seeing on my feed, maybe it says something about my algorithms, please don't tell me, but the amazing antics of some of the fans. I mean, you know, we'll start with the English. They're singing, and they sang Hey Jude, the whole stand, and everyone cried. I mean, I nearly cried. What about the Norwegians, who just beat Brazil and their Viking
0: row? Incredible, eh?
1: They've been doing it up and down escalators in America. They've been doing it in the stands, and then their parliament did it. And then, you know, what about the Scottish? Kilts and a whole Scottish pipe band, and they drank, where was it? Boston. They drank Boston out of beer. I mean, please. That's unbelievable. And then the Dutch, okay, 10,000 of them, and they bought their own bus, and they sing this song, the Orange Army, called Left, Right, and they all jump left to right. And then, of course, the Australians, now this one is a little bit more naughty. You may have to sing it. I don't know, did you see the John Oliver show?
0: No.
1: He said this was the best thing to come out of Australia since Nicole Kidman. So the Aussies, no, so we've got the English with their pipe band, we've got the Dutch going left, right, we've got the Norwegians rowing.
0: Yeah.
1: Well, the Aussies did a little chant, and their chant was this. Aussie boys are on a bender, Donald Trump's a sex offender, oi! What did you think about that? John Oliver said it was the best thing to come out of America. Out of Australia since Nicole Kidman.
0: Bit of feedback coming through. They want you to sing that again, Cindy.
1: What, the Australian one?
0: Yeah.
1: Oh, dear. Well, I wasn't singing. It's more of a chant.
0: Yeah.
1: Aussie boys are on a bender. Donald Trump's a sex offender. Oi! What do we think?
0: Chris?
2: Very Australian.
1: Very Australian, yes. Well, I mean, love the Norwegians.
0: Well, let's get into Chris Bucado. You've said enough, Cindy, but I love it. Chris Bucado, I've been thinking.
2: Yeah, well, I've just changed tack from what I was going to say because I've just noticed that champion New Zealand touring car driver, race car driver, Robbie Frencevic has died today. So he was at a ripe old age of 84, but those of us who were fans of the former Wellington street race around the waterfront and up Cable Street and along the quay, we'll remember Robbie Frencevic in a car that was very belovedly called the Flying Brick, the Volvo 240T, the first one that was raced in the Southern Hemisphere. And he won the inaugural Wellington Street Race in it. He went to Australia and beat big names like Peter Brock and expat Kiwi Dick Johnson in the Flying Brick. It looked like it had no aerodynamics at all, but it was very fast, and he drove it very fast. The other nickname it had was the Swedish Taxi. And he was a champion driver over two or three decades into the Motorsport Hall of Fame in 1994, and a hell of a character, and certainly a big part of what was a big part of Wellington's scene back in the 80s and 90s.
1: So you know that I was working at TV3 when we got the rights to the Wellington Street Car Races and Mobile Sport, which was our Saturday afternoon, we did this. It was our first big win. And it was the first sports show in New Zealand. Daryl McEwen was the EP. And we put music to sports like there was no tomorrow.
0: Amazing,
1: yeah,
0: Cindy.
1: It gave us, I think, one of our first double-digit ratings.
0: That's incredible. All yeah. right, Greta both. All right, Chris Wickardham and Cindy Michener, you're on the panel. All live, a whole live show, but you can go back and listen to it on Apple and Spotify. Listen and follow. I'm Wallace Chapman. It's 6:41.
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0: Is our next guest the Robin Hood of footpaths? If something needs fixing, shouldn't someone be just get stuck in and get the job done? Well, that is the question one Waikato District Council is asking after upgrading a stretch of footpath before he got the official sign-off. So, Mike Keir, he spends $47,000 to fix 300 metres of footpath he says was narrow and dangerous. Didn't wait for the green light to pick up the story. We have Mike Keir, the District Councillor, with us. Mike, welcome to the panel.
4: Yeah, good evening, Wallace. Cheers.
0: Nice to have you here, Mike. Just describe the bit of footpath in question. Just how dangerous was it?
4: Well, it was narrow. It was 1.2 metre wide. It had a drop at the top. Over about 100 metres, there was a 1.2 metre footpath in a half a metre drop beside it, which a young fella had fallen off recently and broke his arm. But look, just in terms of why it needed fixing, the local community committee, lots of residents, myself and the other local councillor all had been advocating for this piece of footpath to be fixed up. And the reason why I did it when I did it was because there was a road closure for 3 months, which negated the need for traffic control, which made it a cheap fix. Mm. And so it was about grabbing an opportunity when it was available.
0: Okay, Chris Ricardo.
2: Oh, how much trouble did you get in, mate?
4: Well, I'm being investigated. I mean, the problem is that they wouldn't spend money on a piece of second-rate infrastructure, but council will spend money on a legal process, which yeah. that's what's really got my back up here, aside from not getting paid.
0: Right, Cindy.
1: So now just correct me if I'm wrong, Mike. You are a councillor, so you yes. give out
4: so
1: the contract.
4: I do sign off.
1: And you are the contractor that did the contract, right? So yeah. you can see there might be a small conflict of interest in there. What I would like to know, you're saying that you did it for 47,000, your quote was 50, and their quotes were much higher. Mm. Is your build the same quality? Just because it's cheaper doesn't mean it's nasty. And if
4: it's a nice piece of footpath. I'm quite proud of it. I enjoyed building it.
1: That's delightful, but is it quality in terms of whatever the standards are for road filling?
4: Yes.
1: Okay, so then you just took the ball and ran with it because you're running out of time.
4: Yeah, if I waited for approval, it wouldn't have happened. So
1: yeah, I get that.
4: What you get down to is do you do it or don't you?
0: Gosh, so Mike, are you under investigation now?
4: Yeah.
0: Have you appointed a lawyer?
4: No, I'm not spending any more money on this.
0: Yeah. Chris?
2: Yeah, this is fascinating. I think the new mayor of Christchurch, when he was first elected, got into similar strife and some of the flooding and some of the areas raised by the earthquake, because you know, he was a contractor too, took one of his own machines down there and drained
0: right.
2: some of it away.
0: Yeah. Mike, is your argument the wider issue that decision makers need to be a bit more agile in their thinking, you know, to allow savings to be made where the opportunity is present? You're saying, look, there is a fix. A kid hurt himself quite badly. It's quite a drop. And I'm picturing it now. You've got a 1.2 metre footpath. There's no way to go around it. You're saying it can't wait, mate. It's got to get done now.
4: Yeah. You've got an opportunity to fix it really cost effectively. The problem with councils is they can't move quick enough to do that because we've got a system that's incredibly regulated. And this is the bigger picture is that New Zealand is paying far too much for its infrastructure because the amount of regulation we've allowed into our system. And this just highlights that.
2: So what's the difference between your quote and the other quote from the roundabout contractor because there was no traffic control needed?
4: No, he was doing it without traffic control as well. Now, the reason my quote was so much cheaper than his was I put a whole lot of time into it myself, and I designed it, and because I've got a background in roading. So I was able to I was able to generate some other savings that he, you know, yeah, he wasn't prepared to operate on that basis, and fair enough too. So I had some strategic advantages with local knowledge, access to some local situations. But again, what it proved was real value, and council were not able to move quickly enough. Like it should have been, I was told, 1 to 2 weeks for sign-off from the Auditor General, which, and that's with the thresholds for councillors doing work. My company had sign-off on other jobs that we'd done for council within those sort of timeframes. So this should have easily passed that test in terms of value and need. For some reason, it didn't. I still haven't had an answer as to why.
0: Wouldn't you think, Cindy Michener, in another universe, the council might go, oof, that needed to be done.
1: Yeah, well done. Bit of common sense end actually justifies the means in this particular case. If we know everything, there isn't anything you're not telling us, Mike, that it just seems it would have been common sense to say, okay, actually this is time critical, mission critical time, because we're going to miss
0: and
1: the
0: I
1: opportunity.
0: Can do it.
1: I can do
0: I've got
1: it.
0: A background in roading.
1: Yeah, let's go.
4: Well, that would have been a pleasant surprise if that approach had been taken.
0: Yeah. Well, we might get a response. We might try and get a response from the district council, actually, because that is very interesting.
1: Yeah.
0: Anyway, so what's the upshot now? Where does it stand? Is the footpath being fixed?
4: Yeah, the footpath's done, and it's and locals are pretty happy about it. I mean, if I wanted to stand again, I'd get elected tomorrow because I just put a $47,000 campaign donation in, to my local community.
1: Stand for mayor.
4: Wow. Yeah. Well, that's the question. Do I want to be part of an organisation that's so hopeless it cannot even fix up a piece of footpath when it's got the opportunity?
1: You can lead it.
0: Well, we'll definitely get a response from the council now, Mike. Hey,
2: good on you, man.
0: Nice to have your company. That's why I got the district councillor, Mike Kerr, who just, the question is, Cindy Michener, are Robin Hoods every now and then a good thing to have in our community?
1: Well,
0: Are they cowboys?
1: Well, no.
2: They did a shoddy job.
1: Yes, that's right. He said it was exactly the same quality. If you follow the sort of time plan of this, the critical path, there are some points where you have to press go. And if he had to press go.
0: Well, here's one. If someone says, awarding himself the contract without consent seems pretty dodgy.
1: No. He applied for it and they said yes, the council said yes, it just had to be approved by the Office of the Auditor General.
0: Very good. Someone says, didn't Tim Shadbolt do something like that, tying concrete mixer to fix something maybe in the 70s? I can recall the image, but there we go.
2: I remember him and his concrete mixer, but I don't remember what it was for.
0: Or what he fixed. Okay, you are on the panel, RNZ National, Chris Wakana and Cindy Michener. And also stay with us because we're going to be talking on the panel plus about Donald Trump and how much he's made in crypto. He's made billions, apparently. So it's a fascinating topic after 7. It is 6:50, and our question of the day today is this. It's fascinating. How do I get my shoes to stop squeaking in the office hall? It's annoying my co-workers. Someone might have an answer. So one more time for a listen. Here we go. Have a listen to this. There we have it. Here's
2: how many drinks had you had before you recorded that?
0: Two lemonades. Now, as always, says somebody, I find your question very ridiculous in terms of what is actually happening in the world, but I get sucked in every time. Go Wallace, I think. And on that, some responses. I wear soft slippers until my wife wakes each morning so as to not wake her. Then I transfer to my warm but clumpy Ugg boots, says Owen. Wallace, maybe you, the guy, should consider changing his gait to stop the squeaking shoes. Refer to Monty Python's Ministry of Silly Walks. So a lot of people are saying it's actually not the shoes, it's the way you walk. It's your gait that's an issue. Well, let's go to Thames, where Nick is waiting. Kia ora, Nick, how are you?
5: Good evening, Wallace. I'm very well, thank you. How are you?
0: I do believe you have a solution for the nation on this?
5: I was told about this almost 40 years ago, working in a restaurant in Europe, and the waitresses, one of them was really annoying the head chef, and he took her behind the fridge. Not in that way. And, and I happened to be around the corner, and I heard him tell her that that's how you do it. You just spray them with silicone or wipe it with silicone and then very, very fine sandpaper. So then I actually asked him about it, and he asked me if I knew the difference between nuclear friction and fusion, and I said no, and he just walked away.
0: We have an answer, Nick.
5: Yeah, but since then I have done it at all sorts of offices, and I've cleaned at airports, and it also makes them waterproof.
0: This is amazing. The stuff that we needed to know, Cindy, because that corridor out there, just outside there, is extraordinarily squeaky, and it's annoying people.
1: Well, it's got new. It's new, and
5: Wallace, I have a question. Do you think they only squeak during office hours?
0: Well, that's getting very metaphysical now, isn't it? does a corridor squeak if you're not there? I don't know. Chris Wickider.
5: Or are they squeaking on purpose?
1: Or is it the mice?
5: By the way, the silicone and sandpaper does not work on stilettos.
0: Right, okay. Yes, because we're talking about
1: that. Why wouldn't it work on the base of a stiletto?
0: Or stilettos don't squeak.
5: Well, exactly.
1: So it's the rubber soles that squeak more than anything else. Full contact rubber sole.
0: Yeah, Chris.
5: All I know
2: is
5: the silicone and the sandpaper. I do not understand the. Somebody said it was different reactions. Like one goes one way and one goes the other. I don't understand.
2: You can't walk in high heels the way you can slip about in your rubbery soled slip-ons.
5: You shouldn't be wearing stilettos in an office anyway, really, should you?
1: Why not?
5: Well, because you might fall over and hit the coffee machine.
1: Well, you know, mate, you might do that anyway, regardless of what you...
5: Exactly.
1: You know, you might if you slip on your squeaky shoe.
0: Nick and Thames?
5: You are way more likely to slip on stilettos than flats.
1: Do you think?
5: And the other one is...
1: Well, you might be.
5: Are these people just buying really cheap shoes?
0: Yeah.
1: Yes, yeah, serve them
0: Nick,
1: right
0: exactly.
1: Then.
0: Nick, you have been a mine of information tonight. We got the answer. Silicone spray then sandpaper. We have it. Kia ora, Nick. Nice to have you on the show.
5: It has to be very, very fine sandpaper.
0: Got it. Very fine sandpaper. Thank you. Very good. All right. It is 6 minutes away from 7. It sounds like it works, actually. Someone says, I have a pair of shoes which, when I wear them on the concrete floor of my garage, will sometimes squeak at the same frequency as our garage door opener, and it makes the garage door open.
1: Okay, that is getting very metaphysical.
0: Wow. Okay, to this. A 6-seat restaurant. How intimate, how romantic. Could be the smallest restaurant in the country. The 10-course menu, delish. You got your confit egg brisket. You got your pork char siu, watercress. Award-winning chef, Nii, is in the town of Kakahi in the King Country Hills, 10Ks from Taumarunui. Natalie Bullman is the co-owner of Nii, alongside chef Jeremy Aramika. Natalie, kia ora. It's great to have you on the panel.
6: Hi, thanks for having me.
0: I just love this 6-seater. Tell us how NI came to be.
6: Jeremy and I have been together for a wee while, over a decade, and probably pretty early on when he started bringing me over these ways, he just sort of popped the idea out, what do you think about having a little restaurant here? And me just generally trusting all his crazy ideas, I thought, yeah, why not? If he thinks that's a good idea, let's just try and make it happen. So it's taken a decade of lots of ideas, lots of thinking, lots of hard work, just trusting each other to make it happen.
0: I want to travel to this place. Chris, what about you? It sounds fantastic.
2: I know this place very well.
0: Do you?
2: Yes, I grew up in Taumarunui, so
6: oh.
2: I I used to go and stay just down the road from where your restaurant is, about 200 or 300 metres, and there was lots of mischief had last century in the dark after socials and things at the local hall and Kakehi.
6: That sounds familiar.
2: Probably getting up to mischief with Jeremy's cousins.
6: Probably.
0: That's amazing. Cindy.
1: Natalie, I'm just wondering how we're going to get the Michelin restaurant critic in there. If it's a do you have to book for six?
6: No, so that's the beauty of it.
1: You can do a single booking?
6: You can, yeah. We'll open for one person. In fact, my sister was the very first person to book her table, and she's dining here on her own at the end of July. So, yeah, we'll happily open for one person, but there is the risk that you might be dining with strangers. So that's the only risk.
0: I thought
1: as long
0: amazing.
1: As they're fun. Is it a world record, smallest restaurant, a Guinness World Record, six seats?
6: We

0: received, well, and we felt a lot of love. So, yeah,
1: Jeremy's
0: taking that.
1: Jeremy's award-winning chef. I think Pacifica was part of the background, wasn't it? But look, the watercress custard leek tart, you got the pork char suey, the confit. Is there anything that you'd regard as a bit of a knee specialty, if you like?
0: Well, I know that Jeremy is really going to get into the watercress thing. So because at Pacifica, it wasn't really an ingredient that he really delved too heavily into. And
1: love
0: because
1: it.
0: It's right here, right on our doorstep, he's going to be playing around with that for a while. He gets really sort of like honed in and focused on certain things. And I can see that's going to be one of the things he's going to be honing in on. He's already talking about putting that with some smoked eel. So I'm looking forward to taste testing that.
2: Stop it.
1: I know. This does sound Michelin. Actually, this does sound Michelin, Chris.
2: Oh, very much so. And you know what, Wallace?
1: What?
2: If you need to walk off that beautiful dinner afterwards, you can go down the cutting and look at the glowworms.
0: You can. Exactly.
1: Listen to this. It's Natalie, all the very best for the 6-year restaurant in Kākehi. I'll be there one day. Kia ora. Thanks for joining us.
0: Thank you. Thank you, guys.
1: Good on you. Look online, go on book. Cindy Michener, Chris Ricciardo. Fantastic show, thanks so much. Stay with us, we have the Panel Plus after the headlines. There are many things that I would like to say to you, but I don't know how.
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4: RNZ News at 7 o'clock. Good evening. I'm Karen McCarthy. New Zealand's foreign minister says he's deeply concerned by China's testing of nuclear-capable weapons into the South Pacific. A People's Liberation Army nuclear submarine carried out the launch of a missile with a dummy warhead, reportedly late this afternoon. Here's political reporter Lillian Hanley.
5: Winston Peters says the government was informed earlier today of China's plans, and it appears China carried out the test within hours of informing them. He says the launch is not consistent with regional stability and peace in the South Pacific. He's also concerned it seemed to be a recurring pattern by China after it also conducted test firing of an intercontinental ballistic missile in 2024. It comes after the signing of a new defence alliance today between Australia and Fiji, described as a mutual defence treaty by Australian ministers. The Australian had reported the test appeared to be in retaliation to the Ocean of Peace alliance. The Chinese embassy has been approached for comment.
4: A localised state of emergency for the Waitaki district will remain in place overnight. The Waitaki District Council says to date 9 properties have been inspected for damage caused by the weather event, with one building yellow stickered. 2 families from these properties are being supported with emergency accommodation. The council says the Emergency Operations Centre will remain active overnight monitoring the situation. People are also advised to continue checking the NZTA website for state highway information and the Waitaki District Council website for local road closures. And strong winds have closed part of State Highway 6 on the west coast between Whatonoa and Harihari. Motorists are asked to take alternative routes or delay travel. Met Service has an orange strong wind warning in place for severe southeast gales south of Westport on the west coast until tomorrow morning. Gusts are expected to reach 130 kilometres an hour in exposed valleys. The funeral procession for Iran's late supreme leader will take place later today through the capital, Tehran, with millions of people expected to line the streets. Ayatollah Ali Khamenei was killed on the first day of the US-Israel war in Iran. The BBC's Lise Doucette is in Tehran, where funeral events began over the weekend.
6: With every day, there's more and more posters appearing, some with President Trump's face on it, saying death is near. And this is something that's being expressed not just by these crowds, but anger over this assassination of Ayatollah Khamenei in the first hours of the war on February the 28th is also fueling fits within the ruling ranks, with hardliners saying, why are you negotiating with President Trump's team when they ordered the assassination of our leader?
4: An alcohol researcher says middle-aged New Zealanders get the gold medal for hazardous drinking when compared with similar countries. Massey University Professor Andy Towers told Checkpoint the country's safe drinking guidelines need to be lowered from the current 15 standard

0: drinks a week for men and 10 for women. He says his overseas colleagues were surprised at how much those aged over 50 drink, so his team compared their habits with those in 8 countries, including the US, England, South Africa and China.
1: Kiwis basically got the gold medal for hazardous drinking. We were more likely to drink on more days a week than any other country, and also when we consumed alcohol, we had much more on a single occasion.
0: A campground north of Whangarei has lost almost $100,000 in cancellations since the start of the year. There's been limited access to Helena Bay, Oakuru and Whangaruru since January, when Russell Road was damaged in a storm. While the narrow, steep and unsealed rural route of Kaikanui Road is open, it's not suitable for camper vans. Whangaruru beachfront camp owner Robin Cooper told Checkpoint it's been tough with almost no customers for 6 months.
2: And cancellations of bookings that were made previous to the storm, 97,000. That's not counting, you know, I'm still paying a lease, I'm still paying power, I'm still paying internet, blah, blah, blah. And that's not counting loss of stock.
0: A food truck inside the campground has also lost about $60,000 in potential revenue since January. That's the news.
3: 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Join Phil O'Brien from 8am on Friday for the Waiata warm-up as we recap and build up to the top 50 from 10am with Cara Rickard. The Waiata 100. Matariki hiranga waka. 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
0: There's your forecast from Met Service to midnight Tuesday, and there are warnings out for significant heavy rain, severe gales and snow for parts of the South Island. Heavy rain also possible for Wairarapa, and a red heavy rain warning for parts of North Canterbury and Marlborough. For Northland, Auckland, Coromandel and Bay of Plenty, showers, some heavy and possibly thundery with hail. Gisborne and Hawke's Bay, rain possibly heavy, easing to isolated showers tonight. Showers becoming widespread in Gisborne tomorrow. Waikato to Manawatu, including the central high country. Scattered showers clearing to fine this evening, returning to Waikato tomorrow. Horowhenua to Wellington and Wairarapa. Occasional rain, possibly heavy in Wairarapa tomorrow. For Nelson, Marlborough and Canterbury, periods of heavy rain, especially for Marlborough, easing in Canterbury tomorrow. Snow is possible above 800 metres in southern Canterbury till tomorrow. Buller to Fiordland, mainly fine with occasional rain for Buller. Severe gale southeasterlies in exposed valleys. Otago and Southland, cloudy with a few showers. Rain for Otago, heavy about the coast, easing to drizzle. And the Chatham Islands, partly cloudy. And a reminder that RNZ is your civil defence broadcaster, providing vital information and updates on both AM and 101 FM in most areas. rnz.co.nz will also have the latest information and frequencies. 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
4: Good evening, welcome to the Panel Plus here on RNZ National. Wallace Chapman here on Apple and Spotify. Listen and follow regarding that breaking news earlier this evening. Winston Peters deeply concerned after China conducts a missile test in the South Pacific. A bit of feedback here. China has enemies. Europe and America look enviously at its prosperity and resources, particularly critical minerals and rare earth elements in which it abounds. These were the subject of extensive closed-door negotiations. Negotiations and agreements at the recent G7 summit. Do not underestimate their sense of vulnerability, is this person's point of view. And regarding whether or not the citizens of Oamaru got enough warning, we had Adrian who said it wasn't enough on the show. In defence of the council, Dunedin City Council got an orange warning early weekend, which got upgraded to a red rain warning Sunday, which then kicked off the preparations with sandbags, etc. So maybe the Met Service missed a trick with the warning from North Otago. And Lincoln says, regarding the flooding in Oamaru, check the tide times. The heavy rain coincided with high tide, which possibly means the drain outlets, the sea would drown or obstructed is Tim's opinion there in Lincoln. And the question of the day is this. It actually came from Lisa Owen, who said, goodness gracious me, aren't our corridors in this fair building, good building that it is, extraordinary squeaky? We've had quite a response. Wallace on the panel, squeaky shoes. Maybe talk to the flooring manufacturers or suppliers, as well as the cleaners of your floors, to find out if there is something that the cleaners could be doing differently to negate the situation. Failing that, find out your own personal footwear that doesn't squeak and wear that. Owen says, I wear soft slippers until my wife wakes each morning. David says, here's an idea. My daughter just returned from Indonesia with a pair of temple shoes, slip-ons issued to you at the door of a holy place. Seemed apt for RNZ, HQ, don't you think? I don't know if they squeak, though. And someone says, what about talcum powder? They can help, but it depends on what part of the shoe is doing the squeaking. And on that note, Susanna Latawa on Nights.
5: I thought I was alone with the squeaking issue. I thought it was just me, and it was driving me bananas, and so I actually got some new shoes. I did. Mm-hmm. And they do not squeak, and I wear them. They are my new work shoes, so that I myself am not a squeaker, but there are quite a few squeaky feet that go past as one is working. And since you raise this as a question, I can't not hear them now.
4: Extraordinary.
5: It's not white noise, is it? It's squeaking is not white noise.
4: It's amazing. It irks you.
5: It definitely
4: as it does, Lisa.
5: It's a big distraction.
4: Yeah.
5: You know, because so much of our job is actually what we're listening to. So if I hear very loud squeaking coming from multiple directions, I am distracted. Mm-hmm. True story, but I did think I was really alone with this. I've not talked about it until you raised it.
4: That's amazing. Yeah, it's just something, because sometimes it's the sort of thing that you hear, other times you don't hear. Do you know what I mean?
5: I'm hearing it all the time. Wallace.
4: Oh, really? Is that right?
5: Yeah, I can hear squeaking from the floor below.
4: Can you?
5: I can.
4: Okay, so
5: it's a distraction.
4: All right.
5: It's a thing.
4: So apparently silicon and fine sandpaper. Spray silicon and with fine sandpaper sand the bottom of the shoe, and that will stop the squeak.
5: Okay. So I may have a shoe choice and not just one pair for the rest of my life.
4: But you bought new shoes.
5: Working life. I did.
4: Yeah.
5: I did.
4: A couple more here. Hi, guys. Maybe you should consider the changing your gait to stop. I don't think it's the gait. Do you think, Susanna? Maybe not. I'm kind of thinking of them walking backwards. The Ministry of Silly Walks, that's what comes to mind, right?
5: I can't even answer that.
4: You know, or even a little...
5: It's worth a thought.
4: Or even the RMZ Moonwalk, you know? I mean, mm-hmm. What? Someone says, hey, guys, what about a strip of carpet down the corridor? That should fix it. Another one here, one more. The answer to not having squeaking shoes is not to wear rubber-soled shoes.
5: Okay, but point well made,
4: But the problem is that many of the shoes today, if they're going to be comfortable, will be rubber-soled.
5: No, that's correct. And that's exactly why I've changed my shoes, because I no longer have rubber-soled shoes, or at least not sneakers, which I've,
4: See.
5: And I felt like it was a sign, stop wearing sneakers to work.
4: Yeah.
5: I did. I took it personally.
4: There you go. Very good. All right, so thank you for all that feedback there, and keep that coming. We might even come back to that, actually, before the half hour ends. But, Susanna, what is up tonight?
5: Well,
4: Nights.
5: Funnily enough, we are actually going to be talking shoes. In fact, shoes is the theme of our quiz. Quizzes, just to give you a little heads up. Because extreme shoe designs have been taking off around the world. And so we've put it to renowned New Zealand shoe designer Catherine Wilson. What's going on the runways? Is it reflected on our street? Why? How? What should we be doing? How do we behave stylishly and yet maintain comfort?
4: Yes, because I've heard many anecdotally that they go overseas to Europe and get blown away by the style, but also the style of shoes that people wear. Come back here, it's all jandals.
5: Or sensible shoes, right?
4: Or sensible. Do we wear sensible shoes too much in this country?
5: It's worth asking that question. I can't say I've asked Catherine that question, but I probably should. But in fact, our listeners will have a really clear answer.
4: Absolutely.
5: On that.
4: And Catherine, what a great shoe designer she is, right?
5: Phenomenal. Yeah. 23 years in the business.
4: Really?
5: But also we're talking sustainable tourism. I just wanted to get that in there as well. Mm. You know, since it's the school holidays and what travel is sustainable these days? What does that look like? How do we measure it?
4: Good on you.
5: Thanks, Wallace.
4: Susanna Leotawa on Night Stay Listening, going to be fascinating in about 45 minutes' time. You're on RNZ National, 13 past 7. America is currently experiencing an unprecedented time in its 250-year-long history. Part of that is the extraordinary amount of wealth the president has gathered since taking office. According to Donald Trump's annual financial disclosure, in 2025, he made more than $2.2 billion. Just over half of it, $1.4 billion, came from his family's interest in cryptocurrency. Now, it signals a turnaround in his thinking from 2021 when he openly described crypto as a scam. With us is Marta Holman, a senior lecturer in finance and data analytics at Adelaide University. Dr. Holman, welcome to the panel in New Zealand.
6: Hi, Wallace. Good to be with you.
4: You wrote about how Trump makes money from crypto. Has America ever seen a president accumulate such wealth while in office? What do you think?
6: Well, it is unprecedented indeed.
4: And do you think there's another president who has accumulated this type of wealth, or does he stand alone?
6: Well, I haven't really compared how much presidents accumulated in office, but it's certainly the first one that has done so much wealth accumulation through cryptocurrency, including some operations that many argue really are conflict of interest type operations, where there's definitely a wealth coming from the Trump brand, being a sitting president and having influence over how cryptocurrencies are structured and operated in the US.
4: Just on that, just on crypto, can you give us a reminder, our listeners a reminder of how cryptocurrency works? Its appeal is that it's uncoupled from central banks, right?
6: Indeed. Well, the way that cryptocurrencies operate is quite different from traditional currencies, which in case of traditional currencies, national governments operate them through their central banks. In case of cryptocurrencies, they are typically operated outside the oversight of any government, either through private companies or just directly through an algorithm that is not controlled by any particular company. So it is quite different to the currencies we are used to. And another distinctive feature of cryptocurrencies is they are running not through the banking system, but through blockchain, which is effectively a database. And this database maintains who owns what and who transfers currency to whom. And there are a couple of public access type infrastructure blockchains like Bitcoin, Ethereum, or Solana. And Ethereum or Solana blockchains are typically used by privately issued cryptocurrencies.
4: No. Now, the Trump family has three different digital assets. Trump meme coin, for example. What's a meme coin?
6: Yeah, that's right. So meme coin is one of the strangest creatures of them all. So a meme coin is a type of coin that doesn't have any serious business behind it. Its value comes mostly from attention, hype, and in this case, really the Trump brand or the privilege of, you know, being president of the United States, really. So it's when you're buying a meme coin, it's like buying, you know, proximity to power effectively or a speculative betting chip, right? So the price can go up very fast if people pile in. And then it tends to collapse, which is exactly what happened in case of Trump meme coin. Its value collapsed down to like 98% down from its peak right now.
4: There's another one too called stablecoin. It's a stablecoin rather called USD1. What's a stablecoin?
6: Right. So a stablecoin is a coin that's designed to be reflective of the value of the currency to which it's pegged, in this case, a US dollar. So typically stable coins are do have some use cases. And in fact, they are supposed to be backed by cash and US Treasury bills, which are short-term government borrowing instruments under 90 days most of the time. And so a stable coin is designed to hold, in this case, for example, US government debt. And so the way it makes money is that it issues those coins, people buy them, and then with the money that people give to the stablecoin issuer, in this case, Trump family, they buy the US Treasury bills, and then they earn interest on those bills. So effectively, the more money you have on your pile, the more you make in interest.
4: Right. Now, by the way, we are talking about Trump and his financial disclosure about crypto with Marta Holman, Senior Lecturer in Finance and Data Analytics at Adelaide University. He has made a lot of money, $2.2 billion in crypto. One of the things that really, one of the sort of features about this whole, this whole issue is the notion of conflict of interest. So here he is making a lot of his money through his family crypto company. Compare it to other presidents like Jimmy Carter, right? So he put his peanut farm into a blind trust. You had George W. Bush. He sold his interest in the Texas Rangers before becoming president. So at least they tried to separate personal wealth before coming in. Here, Trump, no such concerns. Using his family to make crypto, is there a real conflict of interest going on here?
6: Well, on paper, I'm sure the same rules apply. And I'm sure that the Trump family also has their blind trust and someone else runs their affairs. So I cannot really, comment on that. I'm not a legal expert, and proving this conflict of interest is very hard. They obviously deny it, but the facts speak for themselves. You know, when some people are transferring money in meme coin in order to get a seat at a dinner with Trump, it is a questionable type of conduct, not to mention a number of other investigations by the financial press like Reuters and Wall Street Journals, and Wall Street Journal that revealed that Binance, for example, had a hand in issuance of USD1 stablecoin, and later the investigation into Binance by the US financial regulators were dropped. So one thing followed another, although obviously I'm not a legal expert to comment on how causality could be legally proven here. Yeah.
4: Finally, Marta, a very, very simple question. If I had, say, $1 million in crypto, could I swap that out for $1 million in cash?
6: Well,
4: is it real money?
6: That is absolutely doable, but it is a question of whether that crypto that you're holding is a stable coin, in which case you're more likely to have a liquid asset which you can.
4: Is it real?
6: Quite likely
4: is it real money?
6: Well, anything, it's a matter of, it's a philosophical question, in fact, but we call money things that everyone agrees on is money, right? So to the extent that enough people agree to swap your $1 million in crypto for real money, you can obviously do it. And the number of cryptocurrencies out there that are quite liquid and do not fluctuate in value very much, there is enough of them that you could possibly do such a trade.
4: Interesting. Okay, good on you. That's interesting stuff. All right, Marta Homan, Senior Lecturer at Adelaide University, thank you so much for being with us on the show.
6: Thank you so much, Wallace.
4: 23 past 7 on the Panel Plus, Apple and Spotify, listen and follow. Hey, are you into crypto and Bitcoin? If you are, email me. thepanel@rnz.co.nz. Tell me how it's going. We'd love to hear from you, bad or good. Now, back to our question of the day, which is, you'd be quite surprised how many people have got in contact with us. We have Owen Linfield, the wonderful Linfield. How are you, Owen?
7: Oh, very good, thanks, Wallace. How's yourself?
4: Very, very good. All right, so tell us how, give us the solution. I've got a corridor. And my shoes squeak in the corridor. What do I do, Owen?
7: I'm not sure about the squeaky shoes in the corridor, but we do have a footwear etiquette in our household.
4: Oh, tell us.
7: In the morning, when I normally awake well before my wife, so I creep out and I put on my soft sole slippers. And if it's winter time, I really like to put on my Ugg boots to keep my feet and ankles warm.
4: Uh-huh.
7: And because I'm a groupie, I suppose, for Bulldogs All-Star Good Time Band. Watched that when I was a kid. But that's beside the point.
4: Yes.
7: So then once my wife's awake, I'll put on the Ugg boots and flop around the house in those, which otherwise would have woken her up.
4: You're a mine of information tonight, Owen. Thanks for joining us.
7: Love we it. Also
4: yeah,
7: I
4: keep
7: did
4: going.
7: Have another experience.
4: Keep going.
7: We once had a chap in church who had squeaky shoes and apparently restless leg syndrome. And it sounded like a couple of church mice doing aerobics. I think that I think you've really got to match up your footwear to the occasion and maybe try them out on the lino at the store before you wear them to work.
4: I think you're right. Owen, happy Monday. Thanks for joining us.
7: Thank you.
4: And listen to that, we have Paul. How are you, Paul?
8: I'm very well, thank you.
4: All right, so I have a corridor and my shoes are squeaky in that corridor. Paul, what do I do?
8: I'm afraid I really don't know. The one thing that I have is that I have a pair of shoes that from time to time will open up the garage door.
4: What?
8: It seems to create the same frequency or sound as the remote door opener.
4: You're kidding.
8: Well, it's happened too many times to be coincidence, I think.
4: Okay, so tell me what happens.
8: Well, I've got a pair of shoes, which I've pretty much relegated to use just in the garage. They're a leather pair of slip-ons that I used to use in the office. And I just use them in the garage if I'm doing any jobs out there. And sometimes I'll just turn on the garage floor and there'll be a squeak. And more often than not, that will cause the garage door to either open or close. Because when it first started happening, I thought, this is very weird. And then I started listening and it seems as though the pitch from the squeaky shoe is the same as the noise that you hear when you push the remote on the garage. So all I can conclude is that it's the same frequency and that it's operating the door. It seems weird, but that's what's happened. So.
4: That's amazing. That sounds like it should be part of afternoon's feature, Freaky Friday. Love it, Paul. Hey, thanks for being with us on the panel.
8: No problem at all. Thank you.
4: Very cool, very cool. 26 past 7. I tried to buy a Bitcoin 2017. If I hadn't given up because it was so convoluted and technical, I would probably be wealthy. They have made it a lot easier to buy these days. Someone says, define money. You need to keep me on the soapbox. Very good. 27 past 7. Now, you may have heard about the Waiata 100 Countdown, a contest to vote for the most popular New Zealand song. The first reveal from 80 to 100 have been dropped today. Voted number 88 on the list was this song here, North by North by The Bats.

0: Text here, stop the countdown. The Bats North by North. It's stunning. There you go. It's number 88 on the list of the Waiata 100 countdowns every time this week, every day at 7:25pm. We'll be featuring one of those songs on the Waiata 100. 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
2: Foreign Affairs Minister Winston Peters says New Zealand is deeply concerned by China testing a nuclear-capable weapon in the South Pacific. Beijing briefed Japan, Australia and New Zealand shortly before firing the long-range missile with a dummy warhead from a nuclear submarine. Mr. Peters says China's move is at odds with the spirit and intent of the Blue Pacific Ocean of Peace concept. The firing came after Australia's leader Anthony Albanese signed two agreements with his Fijian counterpart Sitiveni Rambuka in Suva. One of them, the Ocean of Peace Alliance, has a mutual defence obligation. Waitaki District remains under a localised weather-related state of emergency overnight. The Waitaki District Council says to date, 9 properties have been expected for damage, with one yellow stickered. 2 families from these properties are being supported with emergency accommodation. Strong winds have closed part of State Highway 6 on the west coast between Whatutoa and Harihari. Met Service has an orange strong wind warning in place for severe southeast gales south of Westport on the west coast until tomorrow morning. And millions of people are expected to line the streets of Tehran for the funeral procession of Iran's late supreme leader Ayatollah Ali Khamenei. His son, the new supreme leader Mujtaba Khamenei, has been conspicuously absent, fueling rumours that he was wounded in the same US-Israeli airstrikes that killed his father. Those are the headlines. Our next news at 8.
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4: What kind of treatment are referees seeing?
5: It's verbal abuse with that's some threatening language. One of the reasons why we're struggling to attract referees, and that's leading to shortages in Wellington and around the country.
4: Should the alcohol industry get a say in what these guidelines should be?
6: Absolutely not. You do not let the wolves run the hen house.
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0: 7:32, now no stupid questions with Susan Edmonds, demystifying your money questions every week. GST turns 40 this year, makes up about 30% of our total tax revenue. But since its introduction back in 86, economists and everyday folk have been questioning whether it's fair for all. This is No Stupid Questions.
7: Does GST unfairly affect lower income people? And is there a better time of year to retire for tax purposes? Those are some of the taxing issues we're looking into on this week's episode of No Stupid Questions. I'm Susan Edmonds, RNZ's money correspondent. I'm joined by Justin Gregory, who is the asker of questions.
8: I am. It takes it out of you, this job. It does. You could even call it taxing. If you had to. Yeah.
7: If you had
8: Let's
7: to.
8: Go. Let's move on. Swiftly. Our first one is from Dave, who says he's aware that if GST is increased, it unfairly affects the less well-off. But he wants to know how. He says increasing GST by 1% would help improve the revenue going to the government quite a bit without too much pain. That's Dave. What do you say, Susan?
7: We do often talk about GST being regressive and affecting poorer households to a larger extent.
8: We do, but how does it do that then?
7: Well, it's because people on lower incomes tend to spend more of their money on things that attract GST. More of their income as a proportion is going on things like fuel, food, power, all that stuff you can't avoid, and all of it attracts GST. Higher income households might spend more money overall, but they spend less as a proportion of their income, and they're also more likely to be paying for things that don't have GST attached, like most financial services, that sort of thing.
8: So Dave is right then. The less well-off are less well-off with GST.
7: That's right, proportionately spending more of their income on GST, that's right.
8: Now, it's election year, of course, but I'm not aware of any of the major parties talking about raising the rate. Important clarification, are you?
7: No, Treasury muttered about how it would need to get to more than 30% if our other settings stayed the same. But no, I haven't seen it talked about as an election issue yet this year. Last time we had Labor wanting it taken off fresh fruit and vegetables, which upset some of the GST purists at the time.
8: Now, a question from someone who calls himself Bin Man. An actual Bin Man? Count Binface? Probably not. Not sure. He says he wants to know what the best time of the year might be to retire for tax purposes. You crafty Bin Man. He says he's 72, working part-time, but wants to fully retire. He has a freehold house and around $700,000 in his pension fund. Nice work, the Bin Man.
7: Yeah, I had never considered that people would worry about the tax implications of when they retired.
8: No, it's a completely new question to me.
7: Yeah. So I asked Robin Walker, who is a friend of the podcast, about this. She said it comes down to the timing of when income is earned. So in New Zealand, we tax income on an April 1st to March 31 period each year. So if you're expecting to get a lump sum when you retire, maybe because you've been paid out annual leave or something like that, then that will count towards your earnings in that tax year. So if you work most of a tax year and then retire in, say, early March, that extra lump sum could then bump you up to a higher marginal tax rate for the year and be taxed at that higher rate. But if you retired partway through the year, your income for the whole year might be lower, and so that extra bit wouldn't attract the additional tax because your income as a whole for the year isn't enough to get you up to the higher tax brackets.
8: I think I'm getting that. Obviously not as well as the Bin Man, but can you help me understand this a little bit more? Can you give me an example?
7: Robin helpfully supplied an example. She said, if someone's earning $10,000 a month, if they work a full year and earn $120,000, they'll pay $29,477 in tax, which is an effective tax rate of 24.5%. But if they work half the year and only earn $60,000 in total, this is ignoring all their other income sources, New Zealand Super, all that sort of thing, they'll pay $10,220.50 in tax, which is an effective tax rate of 17.03%.
8: And enough to be significant.
7: Yes, that's right. And they'll still be paying tax via PAYE as if they were going to earn the higher amount. So they'll pay too much probably through the year, but then they'll get a refund at the end of the year when it's all squared up. But Robin says, though, and I think I agree, that there'll be non-tax considerations here that are probably more important than tax, because it's probably nice to retire in spring when the sun might be shining and you aren't worrying about your power bill. And if you like your job, Robin says, don't retire early just to save yourself some tax.
8: It's about 10 years till I retire. I need to remember this. I've got to write this down somewhere. Top tip, the Bin Man. Thank you very much. All right, question from Simon, who says he had a quote for painting the exterior of his 1910 villa. He accepted the quote from a master painter for $45,000. This included stripping to a sound substrate and excluded repairs of any structural damage. Once the stripping and sanding was completed, says Simon, application of the top coat of paint started to fail, bubbling and pulling away the older paint. Now, the painter has asked for another $30,000 to completely strip back the paint in the affected areas, but hasn't provided details of which areas they are. So Simon's question is, can the painter do this, or does the painter have to foot the extra time and cost as he provided a quote for this painting?
7: I asked Consumer New Zealand about this because I had no idea. And an advisor there said if the work included stripping to a sound substrate and excluded repairs of any structural damage, and the top coat bubbling was linked to an unsound substrata, the painter should probably have known before he put the primer or undercoat on and then the top coats. And if the painter didn't prep the area properly, then the Consumer Guarantees Act applies and the painter should remedy the problem free of charge.
8: So that's answered the question then.
7: Well, not entirely. Consumer says that they would suggest that the owner contacts the Master Painters New Zealand Association so that they can assess the paint job. And that could include checking if the prep was adequate and if the paint was properly applied, and then if the weather when it was painted affected the work, which can cause moisture issues.
8: Third question, and this one is from Bobby, who says, as someone who spent a lot of time reading about KiwiSaver and investing, it seems to me that once a person has chosen an appropriate risk profile, one of the biggest levers they can pull is reducing unnecessary fees. Yet, says Bobby, I rarely see the impact of fees discussed in a way that resonates with everyday New Zealanders. Well, you're not listening to No Stupid Questions enough there, Bobby. Most people hear 1% and assume it's insignificant. What many don't realise is that over a working lifetime, that difference can compound into tens or even hundreds of thousands of dollars. Bobby says, I've looked for simple New Zealand examples and calculators that clearly demonstrate this impact, but they seem surprisingly difficult to find. Even many of the books and resources aimed at Kiwi investors touch on fees without really modelling what they mean in dollar terms over 30 or 40 years. That made me wonder, why do you think the topic

0: finance costs of paying for those upfront costs of the electric stuff, the house will still get $1,000 a year in savings.
1: That's a big enough number. That's considerable.
0: It is, and my experience has been that our power bills are a bit less than half the normal in spring through autumn with solar, and two-thirds the normal in winter. I think for the country as a whole, though, it would be good to get more solar going so we have other options and we're not so exposed to the dry year risk and all that sort of thing.
1: Staying on the solar power front, I'm going to warp on a little bit more about that with a fun fact. Which country generates the most solar energy? Susan, I bet you know.
0: That's a good question. I'd expect somewhere large and sunny, like Australia.
1: China. Ah. Yeah, with an installed capacity of over 1,000 gigawatts and producing over 80% of all the solar panels in the world. Now, you're partly right. Australia leads in solar energy capacity per person, which is cool for them. But they, Australia, don't have a giant solar farm in the shape of a giant panda. And China does. And that's what you want. Yep, China does in the Shanxi province. It's been operating since 2017. It's even got dark and light panels arranged to look like the coat of a real giant panda. It's very cute. It's very cute.
0: That's very cute.
1: Yeah. Less cute is the country's overcapacity crisis in this area, but, you know, that's for another podcast, perhaps.
0: Perhaps. In the meantime, we need a solar farm that's shaped like a panda.
1: Mm.
0: Or maybe a kiwi. There's one out at Wintry Point that's just gone, and maybe they should have made that in the shape of a kiwi.
1: Oh, yeah.
0: Anyway. We hope the sun's shining where you are. Send us any questions you have about anything money-related to questions at rnz.co.nz. No Stupid Questions with Susan Edmonds was written and presented by Susan Edmonds. That's me. Justin Gregory is the producer. The engineer is William Saunders. Thanks to Dave, Bin Man, Simon and Bobby for their questions, and Robin Walker, Consumer New Zealand and Shamabil Yakub for their answers. 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
4: Last month, the UK's Met Office recorded a temperature of 35.1 degrees Celsius from a sensor at London's Kew Gardens. This was, the press reported, the hottest May Day since records began. A couple of our listeners got in touch to point something out. While 35.1 degrees seems like a sensible, rigorous way of measuring temperature, the month of May feels like an arbitrary way to record time.
5: This record was set quite late in the month, on the 25th of May. That made me wonder whether calendar months are always the most meaningful way to compare temperatures.
6: When meteorologists start quoting records in arbitrary periods such as the month of May, wouldn't it be better to narrow down these periods to more manageable and equal bites?
4: So, months, eh? What's going on there? To find out more, I spoke to Kristin Lippincott, former director of the Royal Observatory at Greenwich, and author of The Story of Time. Well, welcome to More or Less.
7: Thank you.
4: Now, our listeners have asked if May, the month of May, is an arbitrary way to measure time. Is it?
7: Well, yes and no. It is arbitrary in that May is just a name for a group of days put together. But the idea of May and the idea of having a seasonal calendar goes way, way, way back to prehistoric times.
4: So what were these prehistoric calendars like?
7: The first reason why you would have a calendar is basically for survival. It would be tracking the changes in environment, in climate. For example, you'd want to know when the rains were coming, when it would be hot, when it would be cold, animal migration, sailing in the Mediterranean, things like that. People very quickly realized that they could tie these, what we would now call annual events, to the positions of the stars in the skies. So, for example, the annual flooding of the Nile came with the morning rising of Sirius, or Hesiod says, don't sail when the Pleiades have set. So it's kind of how you can set markers in order to keep your community surviving.
4: And presumably, if we know something about these early calendars, they must have been recorded in some way. So what are the first written calendars? What do they look like?

0: Well, the first written calendars are usually things like tracking the phases of the moon. There are scratchings on old bones that we now think are probably rudimentary calendars. If you think about yourself sitting in a field for a year, the first thing you will notice is how the moon changes every night. And that's why most of the very early calendars are lunar. And then later you'll get the solar calendar when they say, oh yeah, we've come full circle again and the sun's in the same place as it was in the sky this time 365 days. So if you look, for example, some civilizations still use lunar calendars like Islam. Others use a lunar solar calendar, which is the Julian calendar or our calendar, but also the Jewish calendar. And so there's always this approximation between trying to get a cycle of a year to match the positions of the sun, the moon, and the stars.
1: And it's an approximation that has left us with the calendar we have today. The month started by tracking the phases of the moon, about 29 and a half days. But as the calendar evolved to align with the solar year, the lengths shifted, which is why May has 31 days, but February usually has 28. So that's how we currently cut up the year, but how did other civilizations do it in the past?
0: Every single culture has its own calendar to suit its own needs. The Mesopotamian calendar, the Mesopotamians were the great mathematicians of antiquity, and they were the ones who set up the 60 base number series.
1: Which we see in our sort of hours, minutes, seconds.
0: Yes, and so we have inherited it. The Egyptians had a 10 base calendar, so we've inherited some from that. One of my favorites is the Aztec Mayan calendar, which is actually 20-day weeks. And their year was a ritual year, which was 260 days. And some people have said it might be related to the amount of time it takes an infant to come to full term before it's born, which is 9 months. It might be a period between two eclipses, which is about 260 days, or most people think it has to do with Venus, which reappears as the morning star every 263 days. So everybody's looking for things that suit their particular religions or yearly cycles. So they're all different until civilizations bring them together and say, no, we're going to have this kind of calendar. And that's when people start to get really restrictive about how many days they are, how long they are, what the months are called.
1: Then comes an important moment in the history of calendars, the French Revolution. In their thirst for a rational reinvention of literally everything, they adopted a 10-day week and split the year into 12 30-day months. This was an attempt to do what our listeners were talking about, to split the year into scientific, rational chunks.
0: Well, two words there that I would say don't quite fit with my thinking, scientific and rational. Basically, it was emotional. They wanted to get rid of the power of the Catholic Church, so they had to get rid of the old calendar so they could get rid of the saints' days. So they said, let's return to a bucolic agricultural calendar, and we'll call it today is the day for growing grass or today is the day for picking grapes. Even though it looks numerically, because it is decimal based, as if it's quote unquote scientific, it's actually, like most calendars, deeply emotional and culturally based.
1: And it didn't last.
0: No, because they were surrounded by countries who didn't keep that calendar. And it became really, really difficult when you're having any kind of international negotiations.
1: And if you have all of these historical calendars that reflect different values and different priorities, what should we conclude about the modern calendar? Does it tell us anything about what we value today, or is it just a historical throwback?
0: Well, historical throwback, again, I wouldn't say that. Our calendar is based on shared cultural, emotional, religious assumptions and inheritances. One could throw it out, have a decimal calendar, or base all of our time on ticks of the cesium clock. But the truth of the matter is, it works with the fact that we are on a rotating and revolving rock that happens to go around the sun, that happens to have a moon that goes around us. And our calendar is best able to accommodate the reality of where we live on Earth.
1: Our listeners have said that it is slightly silly, or at least arbitrary, to quote a temperature record based on the fact that this is the hottest day that we've ever had in the UK in the month of May. Do you have sympathy with that complaint?
0: I wouldn't call it silly. I think the problem is when one thinks of any of the ways we divide and mark time as having an ultimate reality. It doesn't. It's not a question of precision equaling truth. It's a question of how we manage to approximate a seasonal, a yearly, a monthly cycle. And the best way is our quote-unquote silly calendar.
1: So there we go. Yes, the month of May is arbitrary, and our very, very hot June likewise, but then so are all calendars, it seems. Our thanks to Kristen Lippincott, former director of the Royal Observatory at Greenwich and author of The Story of Time. If you've seen a number you think we should take a look at, email us at moreorless@bbc.co.uk. Until next time, goodbye.
2: There you go, another great episode from BBC More or Less. It has been very nice to have you company. Stick around because Susanna Lautau is up very, very shortly after 8. And thank you for all your feedback about squeaky shoes, what to do. Alan says, have you ever thought about, this is an intuitive, untested physics guess, maybe the squeak is caused by a microscopic, small-scale version of skidding. Right. So maybe if you cut a crisscross pattern like a tartan... or very fine scratches in the soles of your shoes, it might deaden the vibration. Well, well, well, haven't you been thinking a lot about squeaky shoes tonight? Anyway, let's go out to the news with a bit of music. I'm going to leave you with a fantastic track. This is Godless by none other than the Dandy Warhols.

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1: RNZ News at 8 o'clock. Kia ora, good evening, I'm Mark Leishman. New Zealand says China's testing of a nuclear-capable weapon into the South Pacific is at odds with peace and stability in the island's region. China briefed Japan, Australia and New Zealand shortly before firing a long-range nuclear-capable missile with a dummy warhead from a nuclear submarine. Johnny Blades reports.
2: The Minister of Foreign Affairs, Winston Peters, says New Zealand is deeply concerned by China's move. New Zealand and Pacific Island countries have long opposed any form of nuclear weapons testing in the region. Mr. Peters says China's move was at odds with the spirit and intent of the Blue Pacific Ocean of Peace concept. One of China's satellite tracking vessels was in Suva Harbour as the long-range test occurred. The same day, Australia's Prime Minister was in Fiji's capital to sign landmark security treaties with Fiji.
1: Ahead of the launch, Australia's Prime Minister signed the Ocean of Peace Alliance with his Fijian counterpart, saying it has a mutual defence obligation. It is one of two agreements, Anthony Albanese and Sitiveni Rambuka, signed in Suva, the other being the Vuvalia Union Treaty. Mr. Albanese says the significance of these agreements cannot be underestimated.
3: The Ocean of Peace Alliance introduces a mutual defence obligation, and there's no higher obligation than to come to each other's aid at a time of need. The Fiji-Australia-Vuvalia Union is a comprehensive treaty that sets out ambitious commitments across the breadth of our bilateral relationship.
1: The Labour leader says there's clearly a lot of disagreement over the India Free Trade Agreement within the government. The Indian Prime Minister Narendra Modi will be in the country this weekend for what Christopher Luxon calls an historic visit. New Zealand's Foreign Minister Winston Peters has consistently been critical of the agreement and won't be in the country. Chris Hipkins says it's convenient for him to be away.
4: The government have obviously decided that with Prime Minister Modi visiting, it's better to have the Minister of Foreign Affairs out of the country.
1: Chris Hipkins says he hopes to meet Mr. Modi while he is in New Zealand to continue to build the relationship between the two countries. The small southland town of Nightcaps is hoping to raise more than $15,000 to keep a nurse at the local medical centre. The nurse at the Nightcaps Medical Centre was funded by WellSouth Primary Health Network for 20 hours a week until March, while the Ototo Medical Trust will cover the cost of 10 hours per week. Nightcaps Community Medical Trust Chair James Dixon is hoping to fundraise enough money to maintain the service, which the town has had for the last 35 years. The Wellington Rugby Referees Association says ongoing verbal abuse has left it struggling for volunteers. The association has withdrawn all referees for this upcoming weekend after 19 incidents were reported. Ben Van Berkel told Checkpoint that threatening language has taken the fun out of it, with consequences being few and far between. He says it's driving some referees out of the game and is one of the reasons why the association is struggling to attract them. Mr. Van Berkel says this has led to referee shortages not just in Wellington but throughout the country. At the Men's Football World Cup, England has become the latest team to reach the quarterfinals after beating the co-host Mexico 3-2 in the last 16 in a thrilling clash in Mexico City. They'll now face Norway, who eliminated the five-time champions Brazil after beating them 2-1. Meanwhile, Belgium's Football Association says it is astonished by FIFA's

0: decision to suspend the red card handed out to the USA's leading striker in their last World Cup match. It means Follarin Bulligan can play in their clash later this week. Donald Trump has thanked world football's governing body for the reversal. The BBC's Shamai Khalil reports.
1: This is a remarkable reversal, really, because up until now, FIFA's decision was clear. It was unpopular. It was much criticized by the fans, by officials, by White House officials themselves. But it was clear Flo Balogun got a straight red card after tackling a Bosnia-Herzegovina player in that last match, and that carried a one-match suspension. And then all of a sudden, we have a decision now from FIFA quoting Article 27, saying that essentially this suspension is being put on hold or is being suspended for a year of probation.
0: And that's the news.
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0: This is RNZ. Dan Susanna Leatawa is along in just a moment with Nights, but we have the short forecast from Met Service till midnight Tuesday. North and Auckland, Coromandel and Bay of Plenty. Showers, some of them heavy and possibly thundery, with hail. For Gisborne and Hawke's Bay, rain possibly heavy, easing to isolated showers this evening. The showers becoming widespread in Gisborne late tomorrow. Waikato to Manawatu, including the central high country, isolated showers, and they'll be possibly heavy and thundery in western Taranaki. Clearing to fine this evening with the showers returning to Waikato tomorrow. Orowhenua to Wellington and Wairarapa. Occasional rain, possibly heavy in Wairarapa tomorrow. For Nelson, Marlborough and Canterbury, periods of heavy rain, especially for Marlborough. It'll ease in Canterbury tomorrow with snow possible above 800 metres in southern Canterbury until tomorrow. For Buller to Fiordland, mainly fine, with occasional rain for Buller, with severe gale easterly, make that southeasterlies in exposed valleys. Otago and Southland, mostly cloudy with a few showers. Rain for Otago, heavy about the coast, easing to drizzle later today. And for the Chatham Islands, partly cloudy. 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
6: Tēnā koutou katoa, no mai, haere mai ki Naiti tēnei pō. Welcome to Nights, I'm Susanna Leatawa, in for Emil Donovan, who's on afternoons for the next fortnight. Great to have your company this evening. Are you a shoe lover? We delve into the latest trend of unusual and extreme shoe designs, taking global centre stage by catching up with beloved New Zealand shoe designer Catherine Wilson after 9. That's after tonight's quiz, and of course, the quiz is influenced this evening by shoes. Very soon we'll have the entry question, but first, here's the winner of the Knights Collectible mug, the quizzy from last week, who's been chosen from the draw, Adrian in Te Awanga. Greetings to you.
7: Hi, Susanna.
6: Hello, congratulations, Adrian. The mug is going to make its way to you tomorrow morning once it's in the post.
7: I'm very excited. That's wonderful news. I was thrilled when they phoned through. I was driving back from work and I started laughing in the car. Hey, what a thing to get.
6: Now, you know as well as I do, there's a traditional question that goes to quizzies who are lucky enough to win the night's mug. What will your first drink be?
7: Alcohol-free beer. That's what I'm drinking. We're trying to do Dry July, so yeah.
6: Oh, good on you. That's a great choice.
7: Yeah.
6: Well, we better get that mug to you quick smart so you can celebrate.
7: Yeah, wonderful.
6: Have a great week, Adrian. Thanks so much.
7: Thank you, Susanna.
6: Okay, here's the entry question for tonight's quiz. It's a job that's been around for centuries, keeping us all walking comfortably. What is the name of a person who repairs shoes? A, cobbler, B, tailor, or C, florist? Text 2101. Look forward to hearing from you. For everyone who's impacted by the red heavy rain warning in place for Marlborough and Canterbury, between Ward and Hamna, and southeast of the Awatere Valley, including Kaikoura Ranges. Plus, of course, there are strong winds that have led to the overnight closure of State Highway 63 in the Tasman District. That's between Kawatere Junction and Howard Road. And State Highway 6 on the west coast between Whataroa and Harihari has also been closed due to high winds. So for everyone who's impacted, stay tuned and do get in touch as well with any updates. Texts 2101, emails nights@rnz.co.nz. We're keeping a close eye across that. There are updates in our news at the top of each hour and also in the Met Service forecasts that accompany those bulletins. There is a state of emergency that was declared for Waitaki District about 5:30 this morning, and it will remain in place overnight. Welcoming your updates. If you notice anything or if you have a question, happy to receive your questions too. Texts 2101. It's Kiribati Language Week and Roy Burnett joins us to talk about the focus of the week, including going beyond familiar narratives about Kiribati into the rich e-Kiribati culture. I'll be speaking with Roy after 9. Before the 9 o'clock news, that's this hour, later this hour, Ben Strang has a sports roundup. And also, this hour, our resident historian Emma Kay takes us through the history of zoos in New Zealand. And it got me remembering, and I was like, please let me have the right name. Kamala, the elephant at Wellington Zoo in Newtown in the 1970s. Do you remember Kamala? And also the high-performing chimpanzees who were there at the time too and their toileting antics. Remember all of this? This is deep 1970s Newtown history, of course. Would love your memories on zoos around the country, new and old memories, and how much they've changed. Text 2101, emails nights@rnz.co.nz, and of course we've got the shoe theme throughout the night. Would love to hear about your favourites, the zaniest shoes, if you've ever bought a pair of shoes just to have them, not to wear. I know, I'm not one of those people, but I know you are out there. And a very dear friend of mine is a great collector of shoes for as long as I have known her. I'm hoping she'll be in touch to tell us about her latest or most favourite, if one can say that. Texts 2101. Well, it's that time of year. The temperature drops into single digits. The days get shorter. Well, they have gotten shorter. Of course, now apparently they're getting longer, but they seem to take their time. Sometimes it feels like you don't see the sun for days. And before long, your mind starts wandering somewhere warmer. Maybe it's a beach in Fiji. Maybe it's Europe in summer. Maybe it's anywhere but here. But before you book those flights, it's worth asking a question. Is there such a thing as sustainable tourism? Or is every holiday going to leave a mark on the environment? Claire Beach is a postdoctoral fellow at the University of Auckland studying sustainable tourism, and Claire joins us now. Kia ora, Claire.
8: Hi, Susanna. Thanks for having me.
6: Great to have you on tonight's program. Let's start with the big question. Is there actually such a thing as a sustainable tourist, or is that an impossible ideal?
8: In my opinion, it's largely an impossible ideal. To have the perfect trip would be quite incredible, having no negative impact and only positive social, cultural, and economic impact. However, we can be more or less sustainable as tourists.
6: How do we do that? Where do we start?
8: Well, for me, it starts with asking, why am I wanting to travel? So is it because I'm overwhelmed with my daily life? Is it because I'm seeking out those warmer climates? And then I ask, well, is there something closer to home that could take this place?
6: Okay. often people don't want closer to home? Or are you talking about the Pacific being closer to home than Europe and therefore more of a sustainable choice?
8: Well, that's all relative. So ideally, the most sustainable way to be a tourist is to not travel. But we know that's not really realistic, right? We all want to go somewhere and have a holiday and escape kind of our norm. So yes, you can think about proximity being better. So the air or the carbon created to go from here to Fiji is much less than from here to London.
6: Exactly. But that's not all that you're taking into account. Tell us more, Claire.
8: So in tourism, it creates about 8% of the global carbon emissions. And most of this is due to the transportation. But once you arrive in your destination, you also create impacts. This is if you rent a car, so you can drive around. This is just consuming things like bottled water and trying to make sure that this gets recycled. This is also the social impact we have on each other, whether you're boisterous and loud in an area, you know, maybe disturbing people, or whether you're actually creating or volunteering in the community that you're within.
6: Okay, tell us more. I feel like you paused so we could catch up, and I appreciate that, but keep going.
8: Okay, so sustainable tourism typically has economic, environmental, and social impact. So there's three things that as a tourist, we're constantly trying to manage, and that can be really overwhelming. So maybe you think, okay, I'm going to stay with a local, and this is having really good social and economic impact by keeping the money, you know, in the community. But maybe they don't have the capacity that a hotel would have or something to help with the waste management and sorting. So it's really hard to score like 100 across all three of those things at a single time.
6: Exactly. But the consciousness, as in being aware of our impact, is a really important starting point, isn't it?
8: Yes. So taking that extra time to consider, what am I doing? And who is this impacting and how? So when we go somewhere on holiday and you're standing in front of the bins, right, and you have your waste to sort and you have no idea which goes in which one, taking the time to either read the sign or ask someone around you can make a difference in trying to be more sustainable.
6: I feel like you have more to say, Claire. You can keep going. Because making choices about where we go is part of it, and also making choices about what we do once we get there is part of it. So when we are facing those decisions, and none of this is for free, all of this is costs us money, what is a really simple way to start to think about our footprint, to start to think about our choices being sustainable? Is there a list? Is there top five things to make sure we tick off?
8: There is no list, which is really part of the problem, because sustainability means something different to everybody.
6: What would you put on the list? What are the things that you tick off to make sure that you are being as sustainable as possible?
8: I would try to stay somewhere that has a lot of activities on site. So this would reduce the need to rent a car, the need to go off site for other activities. If I do want to go off site, I try to use public transport, or if the accommodation provides a shuttle, so that way you're sharing that carbon emission with others, sort of thing. And I would also really try to only take what you consume. So for example, if you go to a resort and there's all you can eat buffets, think about minimizing what you put on your plate and eating what's on your plate before going back for more, because food waste is actually a really big problem. I would think about the water I'm consuming. So how long is my shower? Am I constantly asking for changeovers in the hotel room? Am I going through bottled water like crazy? Can I buy a big bottle and refill it at the filtered hotel station so that I'm not constantly just using plastic? Things like that.
6: That was a great list. And it's so important for us to all start to think about this, but sometimes it can be quite overwhelming. And I'm sure this is what you're also aware of in your studies. Let's focus in on tourism as part of New Zealand's economy, because it also accounts for around 7% of greenhouse gas emissions. How do we balance the economic benefits of travel with its environmental cost?
8: Yeah. So for New Zealand, it's really big, and the government wants to double kind of the value of the industry, I think, by 2034. So there is a really big push to grow this, which creates a big need to balance kind of that environmental footprint, particularly associated with growing numbers of visitors, with the actual value generated to us as a country, culturally, socially. So one way to do that is actually try not to increase numbers of people arriving, but to increase how long they stay and how much they spend. Right. So if you can get somebody that instead of coming for a week, they'll stay for 2 or 3 weeks, you can potentially reduce the total number of flights, but you still have them here in the country spending locally. Another way you can do this is by trying to shift which market you're targeting. So instead of trying to pull from Europe, which is arguably quite far away, you could target more Australian or, again, more markets that are closer to home. So the flights coming in and out are also shorter.
6: How aware is our New Zealand's tourism industry of the points that you've just made?
8: I think they're quite aware. I think that there is a lot going on within the industry. Notable things such as the tourism sustainability commitment had huge success in getting companies to sign up. And I do think the firms are generally aware that with changing norms, such as the targets of who is wanted in the country as a tourist and the behaviors that we want to see, it will also impact the way that they market. So the things that they're showing on social media, the trips tend to actually be longer and slower. So it's not this rapid go from, you know, Christchurch to Queenstown in a day. It's, oh, here are the things you can do in between and stop off and see and slow down and immerse yourself in the culture.
6: Do you find that that's a big ask for people who have travelled, quote unquote, all the way here and they've only got a window of 2 weeks or something?
8: I do think it is quite an ask, especially when you have countries like the US where you typically only get about 2 weeks off a year. But you do have other markets that get longer, much longer. So it could be thinking about, okay, well, let's target those markets instead.
6: You've studied how tourism businesses are trying to become more sustainable. What surprised you most about the challenges they face?
8: I found most surprising was the level of collaboration needed to be successful.
6: What do you mean? Tell us more. This is really good to hear.
8: So a tourism firm can do a lot of things on their own. For example, they can, you know, outsource the recycling. They can get the landfill. They can do those sorts of things. They can set up composting. They can try to reduce water usage by switching shower heads. But at some point, they kind of hit a roadblock where either they don't have the knowledge or the resources, whether that's money or time, to take the next step towards sustainability. So with composting, for example, they start separating the food scrap. They know to put it in a pile. They know to turn the pile over, those sorts of things. But actually, it's quite technical. So getting like the balance of acidity and that sort of thing right so it can be put onto the plant, often they end up having to go talk to a local compost guru or expert so that they can get the inside knowledge on how to actually do this more efficiently or successfully. And as that happens, it becomes more of a collaborative effort, partnering with other firms, working with other community organizations to actually get to the next step of sustainability.
6: Many tourism operators advertise themselves as sustainable. So how can travellers tell the difference between genuine efforts and clever marketing or greenwashing?
8: I think one of the best ways to kind of test the water there is actually to look at firms' social media. So it's quite common for firms to have something on their website talking about sustainability. But what I find more interesting is when their customers talk about how sustainable the firm is. So if you go look at their Instagram, the feeds, what are people posting about them? You can also look at the reviews online at different travel websites. And you can just, you know, control F, like the control find and search sustainable. and things can come up quite quickly. So it's not very burdensome on us as tourists or consumers, but it is a good way to kind of pull the evidence quickly and check to see if it's actually happening.
6: What clues do you look for that tell you that sustainability is part of a business rather than just part of the branding?
8: I think it would come through a lot in what they're posting on social media. And it's not always that they're outright saying, hey, look, we're sustainable. It's often very kind of subtle. Oh, we have a partnership with X organization working on this. Or come join us this weekend in replanting initiatives. So it's often they're showing through action. And that's what I kind of look for when I scan their feeds.
6: No, it's such a good thing to look for. Do you think that we're in a period now where people are becoming more intentional about travel rather than just simply chasing the cheapest flights or the cheapest package destinations, destinations on bucket lists? Are we changing from that?
8: I definitely think so. There's been a huge rise in like mindfulness travel, mindfulness retreats, wellness and health tourism as an kind of an industry itself.
6: But is that just marketing or is that for real? Like, how do we know those things are real?
8: I would say it's for real because businesses can't exist if the demand's not there, or at least they won't exist for long. So if the industry is growing and has been around, then there's clearly a demand for it, which shows consumers are changing what they're looking for and what they're putting their money into.
6: I wanted to ask you about people's behaviour when they travel, when they go on holiday, because sometimes it appears, and I can refer to myself, I don't need to talk about other people, I get on the plane and I'm a different person. What is the thing that we need to hold on to when it comes to our values around taking care of the people and the places that we're visiting?
8: Oh, that's such a great question. So when we travel, we often want to travel like a local, right? Like we're curious, where do they go? What do they do? What are the things that, you know, not all the tourists are doing? And I think if we can really try to embody that, right? So not that we lose our sense of self, but we take that localness with us. So if you think, okay, I'm standing in this airport, I don't know what goes where in the bin, but if I was at home, I would take the time to stand there and do this because it's my community, my environment that's being impacted, that can help drive that behavior in other communities that we're in temporarily.
6: Well, that's really well put. How do you reconcile your love of travel with your research into its environmental impact?
8: Not very well. That's actually what the PhD was born out of, was I couldn't figure out how to actually be a sustainable tourist. And I really wanted to explore this on a deeper level. So it's definitely about traveling less, trying to travel closer. So I think I've been in New Zealand for 3 going on 4 years now, and I've only gone home twice.
6: Where's
8: home? So really trying to reduce the amount of travel slower. So when I do take a trip, it's for longer sort of thing.
6: And home's North America?
8: Yes, I'm from the state, so Oklahoma.
6: Okay, yeah, that's a couple of plane rides at least, isn't it?
8: Yeah, it's quite a trip.
6: When I was a kid, so it's definitely more than 3 years ago. In fact, it's probably, I don't know, this could be like 40 or 50 years ago, but in New Zealand we used to have a television campaign, Don't Leave Town Till You've Seen the Country, which really encouraged.
8: That.
6: Have you seen that? Yeah, really encouraged New Zealanders to travel around New Zealand and get familiar with where we are. And I wondered if that's also part of what you're hoping for.
8: Yes, absolutely. So there's this phrase called a destination dupe. And basically think about, you know, you're talking about shoes tonight. So a knockoff pair of shoes that when people look at it, it's kind of like the thing, or it gives you the experience of the real thing, but it doesn't have the cost. So in tourism, it's like it doesn't have the cost. It doesn't have the carbon footprint. It doesn't maybe have the overcrowding or over-tourism. But it's a destination, often domestically, that fulfills the need you're seeking out with international travel. So if, you know, it's cold, you haven't seen the sun in days, maybe there's somewhere in Northland you can go instead of going to the Pacific Islands, right? Now, that's a bit maybe of an extreme comparison, but that's the general idea. So if we said an average flight from New Zealand maybe costs $1,500, $2,000 New Zealand dollars, if you took that same budget just for your flight and thought, what could I do in my region, the things I could see and experience that we wouldn't normally splurge on, I think we could keep it much closer to home.
6: Great advice, Claire. Thank you very much for your time tonight.
8: Thank you so much for having me.
6: That's Claire Beach, a postdoctoral fellow at the University of Auckland studying sustainable tourism. How do you travel? Keen to find out. How sustainable is your travel? Have you given it a thought? Do you? Keen to know how you make your decisions for travelling. Texts 2101, emails nights@rnz.co.nz. Well, it's time for another track from the Waiata 100 Matariki Hunganui for everyone. As we count down to Matariki this Friday, RNZ National is celebrating all week by revealing the Waiata 100. Every morning on Morning Report, another 10 songs are unveiled, counting down from 100 to 51. This morning it was numbers 90 to 81. Coming in at number 83 was Blue Smoke by Pixie Williams and the Ruru Karaitiana Quartet, written by Ruru Karaitiana aboard a troop ship in 1940 and released in 1949. The song sold more than 50,000 copies, making it one of New Zealand's earliest major commercial hits. Blue Smoke is widely regarded as the birth of New Zealand's recording industry. It was the first song written by a New Zealander to be recorded, manufactured and commercially released here in New Zealand. Its success even travelled overseas with notable covers recorded by Dean Martin, Al Morgan and Leslie Howard. So here it is, number 83 on the Waiata 100, Blue Smoke.

0: That's Pixie Williams and the Ruru Karaitiana Quartet with Blue Smoke. Listen to Morning Report tomorrow to find out who made numbers 89 to 80. And then the top 50 songs will be counted down in a special live Waiata 100 show hosted by Music 101's Cara Rickard and guests on RNZ National this Friday from 10 a.m. It is now coming up to 26 minutes to 9.
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0: Thank you so much for your texts when I was asking you about the elephant at Wellington Zoo in the 1970s when I met that elephant in person. Carmela is the resounding message that you have popped through, and Janice has sent a great text that I have to share. When my kids were young, I showed them Carmela's skeleton in Te Papa, telling them I rode on her at the zoo when I was a kid. Their response, did you kill her mum? I know, Janice, I'm sorry. The elephant house building and fancy stairs to get on her remain at the zoo. I had no idea, but I remember those stairs. And someone else has texted in saying, we sold so many peanuts, LOL. I'm sure you did, and it's possible that I got to feed Carmela with some of those peanuts. I don't remember how that part works. But anyway, we're getting to it. We're getting to it. Every Monday night around this time, we take a moment to look back with our resident historian, Emma Kay. Emma has arrived into the studio. Emma runs Small Histories of New Zealand, where she digs up curious stories, funny articles, and lost treasures from our past and shares them on social media. This week, Emma is talking about the history of zoos in Aotearoa. Kia ora, Emma.
2: Hi, nice to be here.
0: Thank you for tolerating my segue into the Wellington Zoo moments of the 1970s. Before we had zoos, how did exotic animals first arrive in New Zealand?
2: Oh, I mean, for a very long time, it was just completely unregulated. You could just bring over anything if you had the money and the connections. The first kind of, not even necessarily regulation, but people who were taking it upon themselves to bring animals over were these things called acclimatization societies. And they come up a lot in the history of New Zealand because they're kind of single-handedly responsible for pretty much every invasive animal you can imagine. Anything that is not natural to New Zealand, a lot of them came over because of acclimatization societies. They were bringing over animals to kind of, that would feel familiar to settlers. So you'd step outside your door and you'd see a blackbird and you'd be like, wow, it's just like home in England. Or you'd see animals that were, I don't know, you'd have ones like deer, you might have, they were behind the ill-fated attempt at introducing moose in Fiordland. So the idea was to draw in like maybe tourists or bring settlers in, and it would appeal for hunting and for sort of the wild game, that kind of thing. So these societies, there was also this very big push to kind of have, you know, interesting things for settlers to go and look at. And also just kind of in a way, it was sort of a time when people were just seeing what they could do. And one of the things that they just realized they could do is just bring all kinds of crazy animals over here. So there were a bunch of these acclimatization societies up and down the country in most of the big provinces. But the Auckland, Wellington and Canterbury ones were particularly well connected overseas. And so they had all of the money and connections to kind of bring over animals and set up almost kind of starter zoos, or almost our original zoos before zoos.
0: What time frame are we, is this happening?
2: It's kind of sort of started, it probably would have been about the mid-1800s. So it was kind of, I think initially it would have been much smaller animals, and then you kind of get a little bit further into the sort of second half of the 1800s, and they were like bringing over, I don't know, a lot of bears. I think bears were quite exciting at the time.
0: Yeah.
2: California was one of the ones, like the big Californian bears. I think a lot of animals from Australia were also quite exciting because they were very foreign to, you know, people who were moving over here from the UK. I love this one because it's quite endearing, but squirrels, there was a whole exhibit. This was in Canterbury. They had like the whole, in Hagley Park, there was a whole sort of zoo set up in there. And they had like deer, which sound very normal to us now, kangaroos, emus, squirrels and bears. But I love the idea of having a little exhibit for squirrels.
0: But they didn't take off. They didn't take off like possums or rabbits.
2: And it's probably for the best, to be honest.
0: Oh, my goodness. Okay, so when did this start to calm down? When were controls put in place, if that's indeed what happened?
2: Yeah, it's sort of, I think there was a sort of a step towards almost self-regulation in terms of the societies weren't necessarily, they kind of got almost enveloped into the government when we moved a bit more towards proper self-governance, and there were just more laws being put in place. A lot of the societies kind of wrapped into one when we became a proper united New Zealand. And then it kind of, you know, just gradual regulations, things about what you could and couldn't bring in. But to be honest, for a very long time, it was still quite possible to just bring exotic animals in, for example. A little bit less so for the acclimatization societies, but as an individual, and particularly if you were, say, a private business owner, a private zoo might not be a bad idea. And a lot of people had also looked at these kind of acclimatization zoos and gone, oh, people really like these. I could do that.
0: Interesting. Tell us about John Boyd. This feels like a good moment. Why is he such an important figure in New Zealand zoo history?
2: John Boyd really kind of, I feel like, sort of almost kicked off zoos in New Zealand in a way. So there's not a whole lot of history. He appears to have, I think he was born in Wellington, and he appears to have been a builder. There's not a lot of sort of information about his early days beyond that. I assume that the building thing led to him going, I could build enclosures for animals. I could build, you know, cages. I'm kind of conceptualizing how this would all work. But he clearly had connections of some kind. He clearly had a fair bit of money. Because from about, I think it was, 1909, he opened up a zoo in Whanganui. And so that one was kind of a smaller one, and it's quite far away from a lot of population. So he was sort of like not kind of getting the business he wanted. He tried to open another one in Christchurch, which was very short-lived. It didn't really take off there. But his third one, and his sort of stroke of genius, was opening one up in Auckland. And it was actually in, at the time it was part of Onehunga, but it's Royal Oak today. And if you're familiar with Royal Oak in Auckland, there's like a big roundabout that's very distinctive. And genuinely, just about 500 metres down kind of the road from there, there's still Boyd Avenue there today. And that's where the big zoo used to be. I actually went and had a look there over the weekend. It's all just houses now, but it used to be a massive private zoo.
0: Wow, that's impressive.
2: Mm-hmm.
0: Okay, so what did people at the time think a zoo was for?
2: Yeah, it's a really interesting one because I think zoos, I think, have always been slightly controversial in some ways, but for varying reasons over time. So at the time, when John Boyd first announced his intention to open up the zoo, one of the big complaints people had was just that it was going to bring in rats. Like, there was this real focus, not so much on any kind of, oh, is this an unsuitable spot for an animal to live in the middle of the city? But it was very much like, oh, it's going to bring in rats, or there's going to be noise from the animals. And so there was all this pushback because of that. But then equally, you have the council on the other side who were very, very quickly kind of pushing aside all these petitions, kind of hand-waving it all away, going, this is clearly going to make us a lot of money, you know, and we're going to help get this built, get it put through, because it's going to bring in an amazing amount of tourism for the area.
0: But it cost John Boyd. Tell us how what it cost him.
2: Oh, John Boyd had a rough go of it after he opened it up. So he opens up this zoo in 1911, and he spent the next 11 years just mired in legal controversy after controversy. It was just endless.
0: What kind of controversy?
2: It was mostly just all the people who had said it's going to draw in rats were absolutely correct. The anti-rat lobby, and it brought in so many rats into the area. Apparently the smell was horrendous, because as you can imagine, they're bringing in like a lot of, they had all kinds of, they had like massive like buffaloes, which I mean, I think they just smell in general.
0: And Onehunga.
2: And Onehunga. Royal Oak. They had, I've got a whole list. They had a bunch of birds. They had bears, again, very popular. They had leopards, elephants, cheetahs, buffaloes, and even a tiger. So you can imagine there's a combination of just animals. Exotic animals tend to smell a lot. And also you're bringing in, for a lot of the animals, you're bringing in raw meat to feed them. And so that draws in a lot of rats, but also just generally smells a lot. There were complaints a lot about the noise, because the animals, like the tigers and the lions, would roar, and it was kind of disruptive. People were quite mad.
0: That sounds so eccentric.
2: Oh, it was very eccentric. I quite enjoyed John Boyd is quoted in the papers, because his neighbours were like, oh, the noise of his tigers roaring is bringing down our property value. And he was like, well, the noise of my neighbor's cows mooing is bringing down my property value at the zoo, but you don't see me complaining, which is It's such an unhinged thing to have as quoted in the papers, but
0: it's a kind of logic, isn't it?
2: It's a kind of logic.
0: And of course, I'm also thinking about Onehunga of the day, which was a really active wharf. Mm. So those animals would probably have been shipped to Onehunga and then just walked up the road or carried in some way.
2: Honestly, yeah. And he was bringing them as well from his zoo up in Whanganui. So I imagine it would be just kind of brought down or brought down the main roads. But the legal proceedings really kind of kicked off because he had all of these petitions and people kind of saying, we hate having this around, we need to get rid of it. And very quickly the council realised it was more of a hindrance than a help in terms of tourism. So it was this sort of 11-year straight cycle of the council would try to enact a bylaw that would ban people owning private animals, which are like exotic animals privately, which is very clearly targeted. And then they try to shut him down. And then Boyd would take them to court, and then they'd have a massive argument in the sort of legal courtroom, and then he'd win, and then the council would kind of be back to the drawing board and they'd have to revoke the bylaws. And this went on and on, and it was genuinely, there were headlines, it was just like, Onehunga Zoo again, and it was just another legal drama. But my favourite one is that at one point Boyd got tired of it, and he ran for mayor of Onehunga to put an end to it, and he won. And so he became mayor of Onehunga, very clearly, I would say, with a bent to keep zoos open. And so he's instated in sort of late April, and then he's in power and he's, you know, doing mayoral things. And then they have a vote about, basically, it's like, should we revoke this ban on private zoos? And he goes, obviously, we should revoke this, and he votes in favour. And then immediately they're like, this seems like a conflict of interest. I don't think you should be voting. He goes, well, I voted anyway. And then within about 2 weeks, they've removed him as mayor. He spent about 4 or 5 months in power total because it went straight to his head and he started trying to sort of get these laws through to help his zoo out.
0: How long did the zoo last after that?
2: That was 1917. So only about it must have been 5 more years. So 1922, he finally kind of lost. The council managed to get through bylaws that were approved. And like, there was also, I think, a lot of pressure from the wider public because the petitions from the local residents by this point weren't just going to the council, they were going to parliament. And there was parliamentary pressure to kind of deal with this, make it stop happening. So 1922, they finally shut the zoo down. But he's got all of these animals, and some of them are sold off to private collections that are not going to be kept in the city. But a lot of them were actually purchased by the Auckland City Council. I think it was about £800 all up, and they got the vast majority of his collection. And they were used as the basis for the start of the Auckland Zoo animal collection.
0: Incredible.
2: Yeah.
0: I'm going to blend these two questions. Yep. But thinking about the role of zoos in New Zealand and how they've changed through history, the past 100 years, basically. Why do zoos still matter in New Zealand today? What have you found with your research?
2: Yeah, it's a really good question. I think that the reason zoos matter still today is because they're so important in terms of conservation, I think, is the really key thing. And I think if you look back, I mean, obviously Boyd wasn't quite the Victorian era. It was kind of, I think, Edwardian. But it's looking back to this almost pseudoscience, like, oh, we've got these animals in cages, but it's in the pursuit of scientific knowledge and we're being very scientific about it. And so people are coming in looking for education, which is obviously not at all. It was very much exploitation of animals. But these days, I think that there is a really important role that zoos perform in that actual conservation and education, making people aware of animals. I mean, we have tigers still today in Auckland Zoo, but they are kind of almost like mascots or sort of ambassadors for their species. And I think that that's really important in terms of making people aware and keeping in people's minds the fact that the environment is important, that we need to kind of focus in on conservation. And I think also particularly New Zealand zoos in terms of New Zealand conservation, right? I think a lot of people sometimes are a little so-so on, you know, remembering how important and how special our environment is, and sort of the native bush that we have and the native species. And you go to Auckland Zoo or you go to, there are some amazing conservation sites around New Zealand doing some amazing work. And you can go and see these birds and various different animals in their natural habitat. And I think that's so essential in terms of kind of reminding us why we need to push for conservation.
0: Always a pleasure to speak with you, Emma. Thank you very much.
2: Yeah, it's been lovely. Thank you.
0: Looking forward to the next small history. episode. That's Emma Kay, our resident historian, and it's coming up to 11 minutes to 9. It was a sports bonanza over the weekend, wasn't it? Keen to hear what you were following and where you were watching sport this weekend. Text 2101. Here to run us through some of the most interesting, important and downright wild storylines is Knight's own sports correspondent, Ben Strang, from our Wellington studio. Kia ora to you, Ben.
3: Kia ora, Susanna.
0: Let's start with the All Blacks, right? Let's just go straight there. Oh, are you okay?
3: Yes,
0: I'm hearing microphone movement.
3: I was just getting
0: in position. Have I come to you?
3: No. I was just thinking about your question that you asked the listeners. Oh. Where were you watching sport?
0: And I know, right? It's a good question.
3: Yeah, I was fortunate enough to be down at the game in Christchurch at the new stadium. And
0: yeah, I was hoping you were going to say that. I don't know. I've only driven around the outside. This was months ago. I don't know, Ben. You tell me. How good is the new stadium?
3: It's phenomenal. It's probably, I mean, in terms of rugby stadium, it's the best one in the country. It is absolutely amazing. It is state of the art. You walk in there, and it is a marvel looking up at the roof. It's just truly spectacular. So Christchurch can be very, very proud of Te Kaha, their new arena. They've still got a few little things that they need to figure out, Susanna. I know they had the temporary north stand up for the game so that the capacity was 30,000. But I understand they had some issues. They didn't quite thought about the fact that it means, you know, when that stand is up, they don't actually have access to the toilets inside the stadium. So I think that they had to have some portaloos, which people had to access across the road. So little things that you need to work out to make sure that the venue is absolutely humming. But as for the action inside the stadium and the views and the performance from the All Blacks, I think people would have left very, very pleased with what they saw in Christchurch. A 34-32 win over France. A new look All Blacks team under coach Dave Rennie, who of course replaced Scott Robertson this year. He made some interesting calls in terms of the squad, starting Ruben Love from the Hurricanes, for instance, as first five. Luke Jacobson playing in the loose forwards. But all of those little marginal interesting calls that Dave Rennie made came up trumps. They played, Luke Jacobson was an absolute beast during that entire game. He tackled his heart out. Set up a try or two. He was absolutely brilliant. Just in terms of an occasion for the All Blacks to be back in Christchurch, it hasn't happened much in the last 15 years. It was special. The city was absolutely buzzing, and I can't be happier for the people of Canterbury.
0: No, it's very, very exciting. If I dare, it was only one test, but what are the biggest areas do you think that the All Blacks need to improve before the next match?
3: Yeah, there's lots of places that they were brilliant in areas, but they need big improvement in others, and I think that's what you would expect. You've got to remember, Susanna, they've only trained together six times ahead of that game with Dave Rennie in charge, so they're learning a lot about what he wants to do. But when he was at the Chiefs and throughout his coaching career, Dave Rennie has been big on dominating the breakdown. He wants his players to get really quick ball for the team when they're on attack, and he wants to slow it down as much as possible on defence and allow his defence to set. And the first half of that, they absolutely nailed. They were getting incredibly quick ball against France, and you could see how fast the All Blacks were able to play. It was really cool to watch. On the downside, France were able to do the exact same thing. New Zealand wasn't able to be very effective at the breakdown defensively. Dave Rennie said afterwards, you know, that's a big area to work on, but he reiterated, you know, we've been together 6 days. We need to test these combinations. We need more time. So that's an area to work on, and also just a little bit of accuracy in what they're doing on attack. It was pretty good to watch, but, you know, sometimes maybe they could have made some different decisions. Not being as optimistic, that's the buzzword these days, optimism. Maybe they needed to be a bit more realistic in situations. He mentioned there was a time where they got a penalty and they decided to take a quick tap, and then all of a sudden there was two All Blacks up against four French defenders, and that doesn't make much sense. If it was the other way around, but little things like that they need to work on.
0: Nice one. Okay, let's FIFA it. Balogun suspension, let's start there, huh?
3: Yeah. So this is a pretty big story at the Football World Cup. Follerin Balogun, who is the US striker, it's been all over the news today, but he got a red card in their last playoff game against Bosnia. It was pretty iffy whether he should have been red carded. The old video assistant referee, which myself and Emil absolutely detest, got involved and gave Balogun a red card. Probably shouldn't have been, but under the rules, it's a red card, which means he's suspended for one game. FIFA have then turned around and changed their own rules. They've invented, effectively, a new rule this morning to say, actually, he's going to serve a suspended sentence and he will be available to face Belgium tomorrow. And it's come out that the White House got directly involved, gave the president of FIFA, Gianni Infantino, a call and said, can we please have our striker available? And he said to Donald Trump and his crew, yeah, absolutely, we'll sort that for you, mate. Which is, I mean, it seems like corruption to me, but you know, I don't know if we're allowed to say that word. I think that a lot of people are saying that word.
0: Well, it is farcical. Let's open it up a little bit. What does it do for the credibility of the organisation?
3: The question is, was FIFA credible in the first place? We've seen things like this happen in the past. Corruption is a buzzword around FIFA. So I don't know that it affects how we see FIFA. But the point of sport, and a sport like football, and a tournament like the World Cup, is that it is supposed to be free from political influence. But in this situation, the president of the United States has been able to make a call and affect the decision in the tournament that they are hosting, which is absolutely shocking and should never happen. The Belgian FA, you know, the Football Association, are mortified to see this because the US get one of their best players back, but it completely circumvents the rules. So fair enough, they're thinking about legal challenges and what they can do. Nothing's going to change the fact that the US will have their striker tomorrow. It's like I say, it's just a farce, but this is the organisation, which I mentioned a few weeks ago, Susana, has been renting an office space in Trump Tower in New York for the past year and a half, without having any staff or any presence in that building at all. I don't know what that says about, you know, where that rent is going or what the purpose of it is, but this is FIFA we're talking about.
0: It says watch this space. Okay, let's get to the White Ferns. I don't want to miss out on this part of your wonderful roundup. T20 World Cup campaign and, of course, Susie Bates.
3: Yeah, not a good campaign, unfortunately. They were the defending T20 champions. They won in 2024 in Dubai. I was lucky enough to be at that final as well, and it was, apart from the fact I had food poisoning, it was a splendid evening in Dubai when they won that, and it came as a real shock. And so they went into this tournament and they were in better form. They looked like a better side. Meili Kerr as captain has been terrific. Unfortunately, it all unravelled for them. In their first match, they lost to the West Indies. That can happen, but they really needed to win that game to go through. Then they lost to Sri Lanka, which came as a massive shock and basically turfed them out of the tournament. They needed to beat England in their last game and couldn't. So it's a very disappointing title defence. England and Australia ended up playing for the title overnight, and Australia came away the victors. England lost a really good opportunity to win the title, to be honest. They didn't score enough runs. But it was the last hurrah for three of the great White Ferns, Susie Bates, Sophie Devine, and Leah Tahuhu. And, you know, the writing's been on the wall, I think, for a few years that these players are going to be finishing up. But it would have been nice if they could have been, you know, farewelled on a better note. Unfortunately, it was a pretty poor tournament. But in terms of those players, you know, I think any White Ferns fan will have to look back with fondness because they've been terrific, the three of them.
0: Outstanding. We have very little time, but I'm keen, because I know you are, if you can very quickly talk about the investigation happening at the NBA.
3: Yes, so 2 minutes. Okay, here we go.
0: Not quite. It's actually less than
3: yes,
0: that.
3: Yes, just under.
0: FYI.
3: Mm-hmm. So Kawhi Leonard is one of the best basketball players on the planet, and 7 years ago he played for the Toronto Raptors. Just for one season, they won the NBA that season, and at the end of the year, his uncle, who was, I think, his agent as well, or manager, was talking to the Raptors and asking about whether they can supplement his income with with some outside sources, so whether he could have endorsement deals where he doesn't have to do anything. This is not allowed. The NBA is a salary cap, so you have to be within that cap. So he left. He went to the LA Clippers, Los Angeles, and there it's turned. It's been found out in the last year or so. A company called Aspiration had Kawhi Leonard on their books as a. Let me find the wording if I can. Basically, he was a

0: is the Raptors may not be on board anymore.
1: We're going to have to leave it there, Ben. We'll see what happens next.
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3: RNZ News at 9 o'clock. Paul Marie, good evening. I'm Mark Leishman. The Minister of Foreign Affairs has expressed deep concern over China's testing of a nuclear-capable missile with a dummy warhead into the Pacific. China briefed Japan, Australia and New Zealand ahead of the submarine launch, which Winston Peter says New Zealand considers an unwelcome and concerning development. He says South Pacific countries have no interest in China using the South Pacific as a testing site for missile capability. The missile was reportedly fired into the South Pacific nuclear-free zone established by the Treaty of Rarotonga. Mr. Peters says China's action goes against the object and intent of that treaty. Rain in Kaikoura is expected to last for 36 to 48 hours, bringing between 250 and 600 millimetres of rain, primarily to the inland range. Met Service has issued a red warning for the area through to early Wednesday morning. Emergency Operations Centre controller Peter Kearney says one of the biggest concerns is how the rainfall will affect the rivers.
4: Given most of the rain is going to be on the ranges rather than on the flats, it's kind of not sure what it'll mean for the likes of the Kaifai, the Hapaku. So that's our real concern at the moment.
3: People are advised to delay their travel plans, and those in Kaikoura town are also encouraged to conserve water. Huge crowds are lining the streets of the Iranian capital Tehran for the funeral procession of the late Supreme Leader Ayatollah Ali Khamenei. He was killed on the first day of the US-Israeli war with Iran and has been lying in state in the Grand Masala religious complex. The BBC's Lise Doucet is reporting from Iran on condition none of her material is used on the BBC's Persian service. Restrictions applied to all international media there.
5: The cortege will pass through the landmark Inqilab, or Revolution Square, now dominated by a towering statue. A massive clenched fist known as the Fist of Defiance, the defining symbol of these ceremonies, with its slogan, "We must rise." Another refrain is rising too, revenge for the Supreme Leader's assassination by US and Israeli airstrikes. Some of it is just slogans, but fury over the Ayatollah's killing also fuels anger within the ranks of Iran's new leaders.
3: Christopher Luxon believes publicly reporting pay gap data is the right thing to do and says making it compulsory for businesses is worth a conversation. The national leader has not committed to a campaign policy, but he says after other policies such as introducing government KiwiSaver contributions for parental leave indicate the coalition's approach to pay parity. Christopher Luxon says as Air New Zealand chief executive, he introduced pay gap reporting because he believed it was important.
6: Frankly, I just self-did it. I self-reported it because I thought it was important and I would put it into my annual reports and make that pretty transparent. Whether we need to do it in a compulsory way or whether it can be done voluntarily, you know, we're up for that conversation. I'll let Nicola Griggs, the Minister of Women, talk that through.
3: Christopher Luxon says compulsory reporting could be a big administrative burden for small companies. Police say a person has died after a crash in Golden Bay. Emergency services were called to Ferntown Bridge north of Takaka about 4 o'clock, where a vehicle had gone into the Aurere River. The person died at the scene. Motorists are advised to expect delays on the Collingwood-Pulponga main road. And residents of the Ukrainian capital have experienced another night of deadly air attacks after Russian launched a wave of missiles and drones at the Kyiv region. At least 10 people have been killed and more than 40 injured. The BBC's Sarah Rainsford is there.
7: It was another frightening night for people here in Kyiv as Russia launched cruise and ballistic missiles at the city. There were loud explosions and the boom of Ukraine's air defences in action. And once again, many residents sought shelter underground. The destruction this morning is widespread. Several apartment blocks have been hit, either directly or by falling debris from intercepted drones and missiles. There are dead and injured and people still trapped under the ruins of their homes.
3: And that's the news.
8: Ngā mihi o Matariki, te tauhou Māori. Warm greetings for the Māori New

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2: You're listening to RNZ with the short forecast now until midnight Tuesday. North and Auckland, Coromandel and the Bay of Plenty. Showers, some heavy and possibly thundery with hail. Auckland mainly fine this evening apart from isolated showers. For Gisborne and Hawke's Bay, rain possibly heavy, easing to isolated showers tonight with Waikato to Whanganui, including the central high country, isolated showers clearing to fine through the night and showers returning to Waikato tomorrow. Manawatu to Wellington and Wairarapa. Periods of rain, especially in Wairarapa tomorrow, with some heavy falls. For Nelson, Marlborough and Canterbury, periods of heavy rain, especially for Marlborough. They will ease to in Canterbury tomorrow, and there'll be snow possible above 800 metres in southern Canterbury until tomorrow. For Buller to Fiordland, scattered rain in Buller, mainly fine elsewhere, with severe gale southeasterlies in exposed valleys. Otago and Southland mostly cloudy, with drizzle about eastern Otago. For the Chatham Islands, partly cloudy. 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It's on both AM and 101 FM in most areas. And you can always go to rnz.co.nz, where the latest information will be there, on our website and frequencies as well. 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It's 6 minutes past nine. I'll have a roundup, a complete roundup of the day's news, sport and weather at 10 o'clock.
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3: Kia ora koutou, ko Susana Leiatawa with DNA. I'm sitting in for Emile Donovan, who is working afternoons for the next 2 weeks. I'm delighted to be here, grateful to have your company, and thank you so much for all of your texts in the past hour on the subject of sustainable travel. Claire from Ōtautahi's been in touch. I travel in a way that uses the least fossil fuels. I bus, train, ferry, no car. I bike, bus and walk. I don't fly at all. Given it all up, huge carbon footprint, slow travel is the way. See more, meet people and more relaxing. Thank you, Claire. And then on the topic of zoos and me reflecting on Kamala, the elephant at Wellington Zoo in the 1970s. Someone's texted in about the chimpanzee tea party. I wasn't familiar with that, but thank you for that memory. And then Sylvia has also been in touch. Sylvia, a grandmother, is how Sylvia has shared her text. Kamala sounds right for the female elephant's name. Saw her in 1983. Well, we're going to segue now to our quiz and its topic, which isn't zoos, but it could have been. Our topic tonight is shoes, rhymes with. And our first quizzy on the line is Sally in Dunedin. Kia ora, Sally.
4: Kia ora, Susanna.
3: How good to have your company this evening, Sally. Do you like shoes?
4: Yes. Well, I have a love-hate relationship with them. So.
3: Oh, what do you hate about them? Go on, you can tell
4: Finding
3: us what
4: the
3: do
4: perfect
3: you hate.
4: Pair. Buying them and thinking they're perfect, and then you realise they're not when you get them home. Yeah.
3: They always feel good in the shop, don't they?
4: Yes.
3: I can relate to what you're saying, Sally, I can. Don't
4: they look
3: worry.
4: Fabulous and feel fabulous in the shop.
3: Do you have a favourite pair? Let's finish on a good note before we come back to you, because you are quizzy number one. Do you have a favourite pair of shoes?
4: Yes, and they're well patched and well been to the cobbler many times.
3: What colour are they?
4: Black.
3: Nice one. Lace up or slip on?
4: Velcro.
3: Go ahead with the Velcro, Sally. Well done. Back to you shortly. Let's meet our other quizzies, Michael in Auckland, quizzy number two. Greetings to you.
5: Greetings to you as well, thank you.
3: Shoes. Do you like them, love them? Don't care.
5: Well, a good pair that feel good to walk in, I could say I love them.
3: Have you got a good pair that feel good?
5: Yeah, I got some, sort of walking shoes kind of thing that made a huge difference to my day, yeah.
3: Good pair of shoes. They are life-changing, aren't they?
5: I think so, yeah. We spend a bit of time on our feet, so yeah.
3: And just a little question about the shoes that are your favourites. What colour are they? What are they made of?
5: Oh, they're black, and it's kind of a hybrid thing, I guess. They've got leather and they've got some sort of modern materials that they make sports shoes from, you know, some sort of hybridy stuff. But yeah, they're black.
3: Slip-on, laces?
5: Oh, laces.
3: Mm. Okay, Sally's doing the Velcro. You've got the laces. Kevin, Quizzy number 3 in Wellington. Greetings to you. You know what I'm going to ask you?
6: Yes.
3: Favourite shoes?
6: Oh, got my New Balance cross trainers.
3: Oh, nice. Have you had them for a while, or do you get a new pair every season?
6: I get a new pair every season when they go on special at Rebel Sports. Sorry.
3: Oh, good on you. You've got the inside knowledge. And are you always New Balance? Because sneaker people have their favourites, don't they?
6: Yes. Yes, I do. I always get MBs. New Balance.
3: And just before I let you go, you know, before we get into the quiz, do you have a colour combo that you seek out, or do you change it up?
6: No. They're always black because it's easier to maintain.
3: Interesting. Three quizzes and everyone's favourites are black shoes.
6: Yeah.
3: I know. I love the passions. Okay, Kevin, let's see if we reach you. Thank you for being quizzy number 3. Stay right where you are. Sally.
6: Okay.
3: Sally. Hello, Sally.
7: Hello.
3: I'm going to ask that entry question so that you can answer it for us, because, of course, that's the qualifying question for the three of you. It's a job that's been around for centuries, keeping us all walking comfortably. What is the name of a person who repairs shoes? A, cobbler, B, tailor, C, florist.
7: It's the cobbler.
3: Exactly. It was very straightforward, really, wasn't it, for an entry question? But that's good. We've got to get the field, don't we? We've got to have a... We do. And the text machine just went, away it went. Away it went, right? And we all know the elves and the shoemaker too, don't we? I think that's where we met that word cobbler.
7: I was thinking of Pinocchio's...
3: Geppetto.
7: I won't distract you. Geppetto, yeah.
3: Geppetto, exactly. We know cobblers from way back.
7: Yeah.
3: And here's a little note. Oh, no, it's not a note. What am I saying? It's the next question. Stop. Susanna, slow down. Stay in the moment. Here we go. Sally. In New Zealand, gumboots are a national symbol of rural life, and one North Island town known as Gumboot Capital of the World leans right into that reputation with a giant corrugated iron gumboot statue as a roadside attraction. What is the name of that town? A. Taihape, B. Huntly, or C. Te Kuiti? Sally, are you still there?
7: Yes. Just thinking.
3: You went quiet.
7: Taihape, Te Kuiti, or...
3: Taihape A, B Huntly, or C Te Kuiti.
7: Taihape.
3: Nice one. Okay. Next question. In the classic fairy tale Cinderella, the glass slipper becomes the key moment in the story when it finally fits her, Cinderella, not her stepsisters, revealing her true identity. What are the names of Cinderella's two stepsisters in the Disney version of the story? A. Anastasia and Drizella, B. Mary and Jane, or C. Elsa and Anna?
7: A.
3: Nice one, Sally. Okay, here we go. In the NBA, strict uniform rules once meant shoes had to be at least 51% white. One superstar famously broke those rules by wearing brightly coloured red and black sneakers, was fined $5,000 for it, but eventually helped turn basketball shoes into a global fashion statement. Who was the player? A. LeBron James, B. Kobe Bryant, or C. Michael Jordan?
7: Michael Jordan.
3: Nice one, Sally. Okay. In The Wizard of Oz, Dorothy's ruby slippers are one of the most famous pairs of shoes in film history. When a surviving pair went to auction in 2024, they fetched a staggering price. Roughly, how much did they sell for? A, $1.5 million, B, $28 million, or C, $150,000.
7: Oh, that's a great question. It's a guess.
3: Have a guess.
7: Yep, I have a guess. C.
3: I'm so sorry, Sally, but as you know, because listeners have also reminded me in the past 2 weeks, you have a go at the mug with each correct answer that you've given. So well done, Sally. You've come so far, but not all the way, but that's all right. It's Michael's turn.
7: Yeah, great. Have fun.
3: You too, Sally. Enjoy your Velcro black shoes. Well done. Michael in Auckland. Michael in Auckland. I'm going to repeat the question for you.
5: Okay.
3: In The Wizard of Oz, Dorothy's ruby slippers are one of the most famous pairs of shoes in film history. When a surviving pair went to auction in 2024, they fetched a staggering price. Roughly how much did they sell for? A, $1.5 million US dollars, B, $28 million US dollars, or C, $150,000 US dollars?
5: Right. I was going to say around a million, but since you said staggering, I'm going to have a complete guess and say B.
3: Nice one. Nice one, Michael in Auckland. Okay, here we go. Next question.
5: Yes, thank you.
3: High heels weren't always a fashion item for women. They were first popularised in Europe as a status symbol in royal courts, where they were worn by men to signal wealth, power and rank. One king in particular helped cement their place in European aristocratic fashion during the 17th century. Which royal was that? A. Louis XIV of France, B. Henry VIII of England, or C. Peter the Great of Russia?
5: I'll say A. Louis XIV.
3: And there you have it, Michael in Auckland. You are also in the mix for the Knight's collectible mug with your correct answers. Thank you much for being a quizzy this evening. Kevin in Wellington, I'm sorry we didn't make it.
8: You know what?
3: But
8: you forgot about Imelda Marcos.
3: Oh, you know, we needed a question with Imelda Marcos, but you remembered, which is the key part. How many shoes do you know this off the top of your head? Because I don't know. But it was thousands of pairs, wasn't it?
8: Yes. Yeah. I don't know how many, but you're right.
3: Thousands of pairs, yeah, somewhere. Lots of zeros, lots of heels. Yeah. Lots of heels.
8: Yes.
3: Hard to know if she had any black pairs in there. Hard to know. Kevin, good on you for being in the mix. Thanks so much. We love it when people are quizzies, and we love everyone, all of you, who've sent in correct answers and alternatives, as we like to call them. Thank you, Kevin.
8: Thank you.
3: That was our shoes quiz for Monday night, for Knights. And Bryce, thank you. You've corrected me. I appreciate that. Geppetto, this is Pinocchio, was a wood carver. Of course, not a cobbler, because Pinocchio was carved out of wood. Thank you for that correction. It's important. And what I do know is that RNZ Nationals listeners are really good at providing the corrections. Texts 2101. We talked earlier in the show about making an escape from this dreary weather. Well, here's a chance to pay a visit of the mind to a country in the central Pacific Ocean, all without leaving the comfort of your home or wherever you might be right now. It's Kiribati Language Week, and Roy Burnett, a Pacific Studies doctoral candidate at the University of Auckland, is hoping that we'll all use this week as a chance to go beyond familiar narratives and delve into the rich culture of Kiribati. Roy joins us now. Hi, Roy.
9: Maori, hi, thank you so much for having me on.
3: That's it, my mind went blank. Maori is how I say hello to you in e-Kiribati.
9: Yes, that's right, Maori.
3: Thank you for joining us. How do I say thank you?
9: You can say koraba. Which is, how we would say thank you.
3: Koraba.
9: Yep, perfect. Yep, that's the one.
3: Okay. Tell us what your connection to Kiribati is.
9: Yeah, so my mother is from Kiribati. So my father's actually, we're of English and Scottish heritage on my father's side, but then on my mum's side, we're a Kiribati, and we come from the islands of Te Rua and Rotorua. So also my namesake, Roy. I'm actually named after my maternal great-great-great-grandmother. So, yeah, so very proud to be a Kiribes, and to have a name as well to be named after my one of my ancestors.
3: What makes the Kiribes language so worth celebrating? I mean, it's obvious. It's a very obvious question, but it's a way of shaping the question so you can take us there.
9: Yeah, absolutely. I think for us here in the diaspora, especially here in New Zealand, our language really is our identity. It's our way to really connect with our roots, especially when we're so far away from Kiribes. So yeah, for us, language is really that key connection to our identity and our culture.
3: Tell us about your language journey, Roy. Have you always spoken I Kiribes, or have you learned it as you have gotten older?
9: Absolutely not. So growing up, I didn't. I would say I could understand the basics of our language. Because my mom, you know, she really did try to teach us, but as kids, we didn't really pick it up that well. But it wasn't until I was an adult and I actually went back to Kiribes, so I was living there for a little bit before I moved up here to Auckland. So it's been a bit of a journey for me, and it's one that I'd still say I'm on. At the moment, I'm also taking Kiribes language classes just to try and keep my language skills, and I also just try and practice it with my family whenever I can as well. So, it's, yeah, I would say it's still an ongoing journey for me.
3: It's a lifelong journey, isn't it, language?
9: Yeah, definitely. Definitely a lifelong journey.
3: Were you in Tarawa? Is that where your family is, or in different parts of the collection of atolls?
9: When I was living there, so yeah, I was based in Tarawa, but a lot of my family are still in Peru, which is my home island. But my family really go back and forth between the two, between Tarawa and Peru. Tarawa being the main island, so that's yeah, the capital where most Kiribes live.
3: You've given us a challenge, issued a challenge really, in the best possible way, around the familiar narratives that we may know about Kiribes and how further we need to go. Tell us more. Mm. What do you mean?
9: I think for me, like growing up, the ways that I would always hear Kiribes being talked about, whether, you know, like it's in the media or because we're a small country. So I think often we get talked about in terms of our smallness, as well as the challenges that we're facing around climate change. A lot of the narratives in the media are around us sinking or facing some kind of challenge, which of course is true, but I think for us as I Kiribes here away from our homes, it's really important to remember the strengths of our people and our culture. So for me, I always try and challenge the narratives around, you know, our smallness in particular. I think we offer so much more than just the size of our island. We actually have the largest ocean state in the world. We have the largest exclusive economic zone. So we're also should be defined by the largeness of our oceans as well.
3: Absolutely, because it really is a focus on what gets measured and how people and cultures are understood. And for all of the islands of the Pacific region, water and land are both understood collectively. And yeah, Kiribes yeah. is an incredible example of that because of the sheer scale. Phenomenal.
9: Yeah, definitely. It's huge.
3: Tell us about toddy.
9: Toddy, so that's, in Kiribes we call it te garive, which is, it's a sap that we harvest from like a coconut blossom. And te garive is used, it's something that's drunk every day. It's really, it's full of electrolytes, it's very nutritious, and it's something that most families will drink on a daily basis. We also use it to make, you can boil it because it's very, very sweet. So it's high in sugar from natural sugar from a coconut tree. And so if you boil it, it actually turns into a syrup, a little bit like maple syrup, and we use that as well to sweeten drinks, or we can use that with our food. There's so many different uses for it as well. It can also be fermented and turned into a kind of coconut wine. But yeah, so that's toddy.
3: It sounds very delicious. Now, you're a PhD student at University of Auckland. What? Tell us about your research.
9: Yeah, so I'm in my second year at the moment of my PhD, but I'm really interested in menstrual and reproductive health back in Kiribati. And the focus of my research is really looking at how the ways that we talk about menstruation influence the types of menstrual practices that women experience. Really looking at how language and narratives also influence health practice.
3: Just to finish, Roy, could you teach us something in E Kiribati? What would you like to share with us? And I'll see if I can try. I will try and repeat it.
9: Absolutely. So I can teach you how to say hello, have a good day, which is Māori, which you already got. And then you would say Te roi ambung. So Māori Te roi ambung.
3: Māori Te roi ambung.
9: Yeah, perfect. You got it.
3: Awesome. Wishing you and the Kiribati, e-Kiribati everywhere in Aotearoa New Zealand a very happy and celebratory Language Week, because it's till the 5th to the 11th of July.
9: Yes, that's right. Yeah.
3: Thank you so much, Roy.
9: Ko rā rāba. Thank you for having me.
3: That's Roy Burnett, introducing e-Kiribati language to us if we are hearing it for the first time. I love that. RNZ National, it is 26 minutes past 9.
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3: If you have a love of shoes or you've been scrolling social media, you're not imagining things if you've seen more extreme footwear than usual. And yes, strange shoes are trending. And as one outlet put it, ridiculous shoes are everywhere. Some examples include a pump that sculpts the foot into a cloven pig's hoof, sandals that support the heel and nothing else, a beam of light for a heel, not to mention the popular split-toe tabbies, the sneak arena, or the snofer. So what's up with these unusual designs, and is it all just about brands getting our attention? To give us her expert opinion is footwear designer, New Zealand footwear designer, Catherine Wilson. And I started by asking Catherine a little earlier tonight what she made of this ridiculous shoe trend.
10: Well, some of them are quite bizarre that we've seen on the catwalk, but I think it's a time too where there's, you know, they grasp the opportunity to go viral, don't they? The brands, you know, talkability is a good thing.
3: Is getting our attention with outlandish footwear the point? Like, do brands need that viral moment?
10: Well, I think the bizarre does get the attention. And they say, you know, in a conservative time with the economy, there are some more playful ideas that are being welcomed, not necessarily for commercial gain, but for being relevant, you know?
3: One report said that while the luxury fashion market as a whole is contracting, the luxury footwear market is growing. Why do you think shoes are the thing that will get us to part ways with our money? What's the connection there, do you think?
10: Shoes is always the thing. You know, there's so much happiness and so much emotion that's associated with a new pair of shoes. So I can understand that and appreciate that. But I guess it's an accessible way to, you know, have a piece of a collection that you might always aspire to. But the footwear and the handbag is the entry-level luxury item, you know, compared to the outfit or the coat or the dress.
3: Catherine, tell us more about the emotional connection that you've just touched on. What's that about?
10: Well, we find with our customers, it's really about the way that our shoes make you feel. You know, when you're wearing them, it's the confidence that women get, not necessarily from heels, but just from a shoe that makes you feel good. Your shoulders back, your head high, you feel like you can take on the world. Or by buying yourself a new pair of shoes, there's such an element of, it's a dopamine hit. You know, you're getting so much joy out of how they make you feel. And that can be because they're colourful. They might be something like, you know, if you're in a conservative work environment where you might have to be wearing something more formal, shoes or accessories as a way of being a bit more playful with your wardrobe.
3: Does the stranger the design always mean less comfort?
10: No. Well, I don't know. I mean, they say those ones with the seam between the toe, that people say they're very comfortable.
3: But, tabby. Is that what they're called? Tabby?
10: Yes, apparently. And that's very much the thing. I mean, that, I do remember them the first time round with Martin Margiela being a big vibe when I was young. And now, yeah, it's interesting to see the 20-something-year-olds back in those. Sometimes, I mean, the uglier the shoe, they do get a lot more traction, especially online. But the shoe, I mean, there was a ridiculous shoe that Chanel showed in their show, which was referenced in the Washington Post article, and that was just really on the back of the heel. But that catwalk show was on sand, so that particular set was on a beach. So you can see where a brand like Chanel was never going to send their models out barefoot, you know, but they're limited to what you'd show on the sand.
3: Interesting. Now, some of these strange shoe designs are also tremendously expensive, a couple of $1,000 equivalent for New Zealand dollars. Why would someone pay that much money?
10: I think, again, maybe the people that are purchasing these, money is not the object. It might be that they're collector's items. They might not have even been made for commercial sale, so there's limited pairs available. They might be seeing them as an investment that might go up in value because there's not many pairs being made. Some people just like to, you know, purchase something and look at it and keep it in a glass box. Appreciate it that way.
3: And appreciate it that way. We'll talk about you and your shoes in a moment. But do you also collect shoes, Catherine?
10: Myself, I have a lot of shoes, but I'm a 39 shoe size, and a lot of my girlfriends and my sisters and my mother all fit that size. So I rotate my shoes quite often because obviously I need to be wearing something new that we've got in season. My team here in the office tell me off if I'm wearing old things, you know. So mine is a rotating 80 or so pairs.
3: Those are very fortunate people around you. Aren't they?
10: Yeah.
3: To be part of your rotation.
10: You can line up too.
3: Oh, I'd love to be, but I'm a 41. And you can imagine I'm in a whole other realm. Tell us about your approach to making shoes.
10: Our shoes are all designed by hand. So I'm pencil on paper. I mean, our business is 23 years in New Zealand. We've been designing footwear, and we've got three of us now on the design team. We all work independently by drawing the shoes, either on the girls are on iPad or on computer programs, where I'm just still old school pencil on paper. And then that sketch goes up to be made into a prototype. With our technicians, which are really clever. We manufacture in Italy, Spain, Portugal, Asia, really incredible, talented people that put our designs into reality. And once those have come back, in terms of the prototypes being made, tested, durability, fit tested, they get made into sale samples. So it's quite a long process. It's probably about 10 months out we're designing from when they get put into our stores here in New Zealand.
3: I love that you draw your shoes first. Have you got any unusual moments where a shoe design's just come to you and what you've had to draw that out on?
10: Oh, yeah. Oh, yeah, on the daily. Yeah, I definitely am a visual person, and so I've got little notebooks everywhere, by the bed, in the handbag. You know, travelling, I always have to have something with me because the ideas come to you when you're, you know, giving yourself some headspace. So it's often if you are on a plane, you know, out and about, any time where you give your brain some quiet space, it's often when I get the most creative ideas.
3: What first drew you to designing footwear?
10: I was a little girl that grew up in Papakura, South Auckland, and just loved shoes. By 15, I wanted to leave school, and at 16, my mother let me if I went and enrolled in a tertiary program. But I said, you know, I want to leave school. I want to be a shoe designer, and I don't need biology to, you know, I don't need like, you know, it all at that age. And my mother said, well, no, if you're going to leave school at 16, you're going into a tertiary program, so you can't study footwear in New Zealand. And by this stage, I was working at a shoe store, Andre Biani shoes in Manukau, and then later in Newmarket. And I just became more and more passionate the more I worked in the industry. I used to make films out at the Perilla Brothers factory about how to make a shoe, and I went and studied at AUT a fashion program because you can't study shoes. And then I went and did a degree at Massey in Wellington, majoring in fashion, a Bachelor of Design. And in my second year there, I won a scholarship to study in England, and that's when I got to work on some footwear papers, trend prediction, packaging, marketing of footwear.
3: That's an incredible pathway, and it sounds like you've always been very close to being hands-on throughout the learning process.
10: I think so, and definitely, I mean, I've definitely learned on the job in terms of owning a business and operating a business, because it was really came from a passion of the product, which I am still 23 years in. I still love, I absolutely love the brand, the product, and the design process. So it's a privilege, really.
3: Is designing shoes and selling shoes in New Zealand different to other parts of the world?
10: I would say so. I mean, we manufacture all over the world, and that's because we can't manufacture here. If we could have made our shoes in New Zealand, that would have been my dream. But when I launched in 2003, a lot of our manufacturers had closed down, they'd moved offshore. All my heroes of industry just said, pick another career, you know, it's dire. But I think when you get told that as a 20-something-year-old, you're even more determined to make a go of it and prove them wrong, etc. I think globally you have access to, obviously, logistics is a lot easier if you're based up in Europe, manufacturing in Europe and then distributing up there, because we really have logistics is against us in terms of our location. You know, we're 3 weeks by sea even to get things in from Asia, but from Europe it's 8 to 10 to 12 weeks, especially in this climate. We're having to work with a lot of delays. If you were manufacturing and lived in Italy, you know, like imagine being able to just pop into your manufacturers and, you know, little boutique production houses and check on the sampling. It would be such a wonderful, seamless process.
3: Have you ever been tempted just to pack up and do that, be located somewhere else in the world making shoes?
10: I'm a very passionate New Zealander. I absolutely love living in New Zealand. I have a family here. I've got two beautiful daughters. And my husband and I, we just really appreciate the lifestyle that it provides being in such an amazing, beautiful country. I think I travel so much for work and always have that I'm aware of how lucky we are to live here. And every time I come home, doesn't matter where you've been and how beautiful the place is, you're just so grateful to be based in New Zealand in such a safe, wonderful place to raise a family. So yeah, I think the work opportunities, sure, there's definitely an appeal, but for my personal, you know, love of being a New Zealander, and I'm really proud to have a business based in New Zealand that has a global audience.
3: Let's talk about your shoe designs now. How do you strike that balance between fashion and function?
10: I think it starts there. I mean, we've got such a loyal following, and our promise to our customers is obviously that they're going to be comfortable, they're going to be able to wear them from 8 a.m, go to work, own a board meeting, rush to the Coro Lounge, get on a flight, go to a different city, go into a meeting, wearing the same pair of heels, get to dinner, be home by 11 p.m. And so we are aware that our customers aren't, you know, going to dinner with a driver and some little stiletto sandals. They're often, our shoes are kind of functional and our women are busy. And so there's a promise there with our customers that they always will be comfortable. So there's a level of fashion has to be the idea, but functionality has to be definitely the contender, where that's our starting point every season. And obviously the knowledge of 23 years, we're working on quite a mathematical calculated basis each season of what our top sellers have been, what we need to provide. We've got 60 wholesale outlets throughout the country that rely on our product being commercial, and they need to sell through to get the margin. Again, there's a promise there in terms of what our offering is. And that sometimes can take the fun out of it when we know we're having to repeat something that's been a top seller. But obviously our job as designers is to keep that fresh and keep people interested in what the next things are and try something new and evolving shapes and things.
3: If we wanted to step outside of our comfort zone when it came to our shoes, what are your tips for pulling off a statement shoe? What would a statement shoe be?
10: I mean, often our customers really embrace colour, and that's a wonderful thing. If you're dressing conservatively or formally in a role or a job or a career, you can actually have a bit of fun with colour, with accessories. So, you know, put some pink heels on and see how that makes you feel. Some of our best-selling loafers are often the metallic shades, or some really beautiful kind of trainers but with some contrast bright colours. So there's a lot of fun to be had with just changing the shade from something neutral to something fun. But definitely silhouettes now, there's so many heel shapes that are truly comfortable, so it's worth a try. Like the platform heels, it might look like a high heel, but once you put them on, our customers in store are just like, wow, I can't believe how comfortable these feel. So it's really important to just try, you know, and once you've got your shoe off when you're in a store, how wonderful, just try absolutely everything on. And definitely things that you might not have considered before, there's no harm in putting them on, checking yourself out in the mirror, and, you know, it's quite wonderful to try new things.
3: There you go. That's the advice from shoe designer extraordinaire Catherine Wilson. Try new things. I actually have green shoes on right now. Keen to know what your favourite coloured shoes are. Thank you for the texts that have come in about a power outage in Christchurch. I've looked at the Orion page, which is confirming there is a power outage in Christchurch City, Merivale and St Albans. It's affecting 850 properties, and the Orion page estimates a restoration at around just after 11 o'clock tonight. Plus, there is power out at Bankside, Dunsandel, Rakaia and Southbridge. It's affecting 71 properties, but the Orion page suggests 65 properties have been restored and estimated restoration is just before midnight. So thank you for keeping us up to date, and we will endeavour to find information because that's always a challenge when the power goes out. Time now for Pacific Waves.
11: Kamna Māori, this is Pacific Waves from RNZ Pacific. I'm Susanna Suisuiki. Coming up, Typhoon Barbie leaves a trail of destruction in the Mariana Islands. Fiji and Australia elevate bilateral ties with the signing of two new agreements. And the All Blacks pip France in their thrilling Nations Championship opener. In the Northern Marianas, officials in Rota began receiving reports of significant damage as Super Typhoon Barbie crossed the island on Monday. The National Weather Service in Guam warned widespread destructive winds exceeding 240 kilometres per hour were expected. The Category 5 typhoon is forecast to remain near this intensity through Tuesday as it passes through the Marianas. Tiana Haxton has more.
12: In Rota, commercial power was shut down before the storm, leaving only emergency facilities, shelters, and homes with private generators supplied with electricity. Communications were also affected, with some customers experiencing outages after a communications tower fell. Speaking to our correspondent Mark Rabago on Monday afternoon, Rota's mayor Aubrey Hocock said island-wide utility outages were expected.
13: We have advised our people to just prepare, and so we hope that they did, whether it's flashlights, candles, whatnot. We will weather this together.
12: As the eye of the storm passed over Rota on Monday afternoon, Hocog said the island was bracing themselves for more.
13: Super Typhoon Bobby is going at maximum speed, and we're just hopeful that there are no major harm to anyone here, not only at Rota, but throughout the Marianas.
12: She says mayors across the Northern Mariana Islands and Guam are already offering their support to Rota's recovery as footage emerges of fallen trees and power poles, roofing iron ripped off buildings, and more damages. Hocog told our correspondent she is in close contact with the CNMI Governor David Abetang, federal agencies and neighbouring island governments.
13: Right now, the safety of our people are of utmost priority, whether it's with water, with food, with medical supplies, whatever our island may need. They have offered and already shared that they are on standby and ready to respond if needed.
12: As of Monday afternoon, the extent of damages on Rota are unknown, and officials are expected to begin assessments and clear debris once an all clear is declared. With winds predicted to exceed 240 kilometres per hour, people were being urged on Monday to take cover and warned that venturing outside can result in death from flying projectiles. The Weather Service says unreinforced structures will be destroyed. As of Monday evening, residents were still being told to stay indoors, take shelter, and keep up with the latest weather updates.
11: This report was filed on Monday afternoon. For the latest updates, visit our website at rnz.co.nz/Pacific. Fiji's Prime Minister says the two agreements he signed with his Australian counterpart signals a new era of strategic partnership between the two countries. Sitiveni Rambuka and Anthony Albanese signed the Vuvale Union Treaty and the Ocean of Peace Alliance this morning in Suva. Kuroi Hawkins has more.
14: In a joint presser with his Fiji counterpart shortly after the signing, Anthony Albanese says the agreements reflected their proud history of standing shoulder to shoulder to support each other and the region.
15: We can achieve this level of ambition because we are Vuvali, family, with a relationship grounded in loyalty, in understanding and mutual respect. And in a more uncertain world, we know that we're stronger when we stand together.
14: Sitiveni Rambuka says the agreements mark an elevation of their bilateral relationship.
16: These instruments formalise a comprehensive and enduring framework anchored on three central pillars: deeper security cooperation, enhanced economic integration and resilience, and strengthened people-to-people connection.
14: Anthony Albanese says the significance of the two agreements cannot be underestimated.
15: The Ocean of Peace Alliance introduces a mutual defence obligation, and there's no higher obligation than to come to each other's aid at a time of need. The Fiji-Australia-Vuvali Union is a comprehensive treaty that sets out ambitious commitments across the breadth of our bilateral relationship.
14: Asked about China having previously raised concerns about agreements like this being designed to block it out as a security player in the Pacific, Sitiveni Rambuka says he does not expect any pushback.
16: And I believe that they will welcome the understanding that it is between Australia and Fiji. It does not threaten Fiji's relationship with China, nor Australia's relationship with China. And as we have made it very clearly in the past, your enemies are not necessarily my enemy.
14: It was notable as the agreements were being signed in Suva that China briefed regional governments shortly before firing a long-range nuclear-capable missile with a dummy warhead into the Pacific. New Zealand says China's testing of nuclear-capable weapons into the South Pacific is at odds with peace and stability in the island's region.
11: The first Pacific woman to be awarded a Rhodes Scholarship has recently returned to Auckland from the University of Oxford with a doctorate. Dr. Katie Aimiti Maiai was conferred her PhD from Oxford last month for her research on bananas. Titled Fa'i Pacifica, Regional Agricultural Development in a Changing Pacific, 1915 to 1975. Her research examines how a single crop became central to power and politics across the Pacific. The scholar comes from a family of academics. Her late grandfather, Samoan physician Papali'i Dr. Semisi Maiai, was the first Samoan doctor to graduate from the University of Otago Medical School. Despite leaving school at the age of 16 to work to support her family, Dr. Katie returned to studying, enrolling at the University of Auckland's New Start course, where she excelled, and continued to flourish, ultimately earning her a Rhodes Scholarship that took her to Oxford. I spoke with Dr. Katie and began by asking her what it was like being a doctoral candidate at the University of Oxford.
17: It's been an emotional sort of time finishing and sort of going there and being somewhere that is, you know, the architecture's different, the people are different, the values are very different, the weather's very different, you know, being actually the opposite of where your comfort zone is. It was a really, you sort of thrust out into this crazy world and sort of reflecting on that experience. And then, you know, even when I was in the Pacific for my research and sort of being in Samoa and Fiji and talking to people, it's sort of an emotional, it was never just an academic experience, you know, it was, a lot more than that.
11: Yeah, I was going to ask, did you ever find it ironic with you studying Pacific resistance in a country whose history is heavily steeped in global dominance?
17: Yeah, it's the most ironic, the ironic thing. And, you know, like I've said it quite a few times before, it's the belly of the beast, you know. When you think about colonial administrators in the Pacific or research in the Pacific, research about the Pacific that impacts the Pacific. All of the colonial administrators were trained at Oxford. You know, I was in the same colleges as some of the people that that went around the Pacific, became administrators and did some pretty terrible things. And so it was a funny sort of personal thing being there, being like, oh, I'm doing something quite the opposite. But I think when I was deciding about going and deciding about what I was going to study and sort of how I was going to handle myself there, you know, like who I was going to be there, I thought about it of I'm going to really work hard and study the best at the thing, you know, the thing that I'm really interested in and what the Pacific, Pacific stories on Pacific terms, and I'm going to play that game and I'm going to do it the best and really show them, you know, that it's the, I don't have to cut corners, I don't have to be any less Pacific, I don't have to think about things in a less Pacific way, which was sort of how I tried to make myself be up for the cup there, I suppose, was sort of going, no, this is, you know, I'll fine, you want me to do this, I'll do it, and then you have to listen to me. You know, there's no more, you can't ignore Pacific stories when you've followed the rules they've told you to follow, and it's still, you're still coming out with the same Pacific story. Which was how I tried to approach it.
11: With that approach in mind, Katie, how did that lead you into researching bananas?
17: So just before my grandfather passed away, he wrote an autobiography called The Samoan Odyssey. And in it, there was this photo of my grandmother back in Samoa holding this ginormous bunch of bananas. And my uncle was crawling around at her knees. And I asked them, I said, what's this? I've never seen this photo before. And he explained that, and my grandmother, they both explained that when they went back to Samoa for my grandfather to work in the hospital there, the banana scheme was in force and he wanted to contribute to it. And so he started talking about all of these bananas and I thought, I have no idea, absolutely no idea what he was talking about. I didn't know that Samoa exported bananas to New Zealand. I didn't know that anyone could just ship off their bananas. I didn't know any of it. So I sort of kept it in the back of my head. And then as I was going through my honours year, I started looking at New Zealand foreign affairs and the Pacific, New Zealand international relations and the way that Pacific development plays out, what Pacific people want out of development and often what Pacific people receive from the sort of global development machine. And so when I went to Oxford, I was originally going to do it in development studies, but they wouldn't let me in to the development studies program because there was no Pacific specialist. So I ended up pivoting into history.
11: Dave Rennie's New Look All Blacks held on to Pip France at the weekend. It was a tough game all the way, with the tit-for-tat scoring keeping the almost 22,000 fans at the One New Zealand Stadium on the edge of their seats. In the end, the All Blacks ran the clock down and won 34-32 as France, despite missing a number of their top players, came back time and time again to set up a nail-biting finish to the game. Our senior sports journalist, Elia Satora, was at the match and filed this report with match commentary from Sky Sport.
18: Rennie says it was a tough clash as he expected, and getting the win was important as they looked to round two of the new Nations Championship this weekend.
19: 2 points the difference. to 32, the All Blacks win it.
18: He applauded what Captain Adi Savea and the players were able to do, securing a first win under the new coaching team, which also includes Falongo Tana Umanga.
20: Well, we're well aware of their quality. They're good enough to take opportunities, and we probably gifted them position in key spots. So we're going to be better there, but when it gets close and there's a couple of minutes left, our boys did a good job running down the clock, so yeah, it's probably more relief than joy, but always nicer to build on getting better after a win.
18: Three debutants were part of the victorious performance in Xavier Numia, Fehi Finianganofo and Jamie Hanna.
19: This is better from New Zealand as Quinton Pire finds Jordy Barrett. Looks for the fullback inside, he's going to get two!
18: Finianganofo, who is of Tongan heritage, shared his thoughts of the game, saying having his family in the stands was a huge morale boost.
0: A huge step, but the boys helped me out, so yeah, just found my footing and it was good. Yeah. Couldn't believe it at first, but once I got on, yeah, couldn't stop thinking about family and how proud they would be, so yeah, just happy to represent my family.
18: The 2026 Super Rugby Pacific top try scorer says sticking to their game plan and keeping the momentum up is something they will need to work on moving forward.
0: Just to stick to what we planned. We've planned this throughout the week. You know, it's going to be close, and yeah, I think we did a great job to seal the deal. Just our physicality on defence, we thought we were lacking it, and I think we did better in the second half.
18: Flanker Peter Lakai, who scored one of the All Blacks' five tries, says they are on a learning curve, having spent just a week together before the test match.
21: You know, we scored some brilliant tries, but we also let in a few soft ones as well. So just like I said, it's just polishing. We've been together for a week, so I guess it's just building combinations, and we'll take our learnings from this week and hopefully apply them next week.
18: The All Blacks will take on Italy in Wellington this week, while in other matches, Australia hosts France, Japan takes on Ireland, Fiji squares off against England, South Africa meets Scotland, and Argentina battles Wales.
11: That's Pacific Waves for today. 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
3: Malo Susana. Earlier tonight we played Blue Smoke by Pixie Williams and the Ruru Karaitiana Quartet, which came in at number 83 on RNZ's Waiata 100. Well, we have another one now coming in at number 90 is You Ought to Be in Love by Dave Dobbin, released in 1986, part of the soundtrack to Foot Rock Flats, The Dog's Tale. The song was written by Dave Dobbin, went on to become one of his most celebrated tracks. It reached number 2 on the New Zealand Singles Chart, won the 1987 APRA Silver Scroll, as well as Best Single at the Aotearoa Music Awards. The recording also features the R&B and reggae group Arija, with backing vocals from Betty Ann, helping give the song its distinctive sound. Here it is, number 90 on the Waiata 100, You Ought to Be in Love by Dave Dobbin.

0: informing them. He says the launch is not consistent with regional stability and peace in the South Pacific. He's also concerned it seemed to be a recurring pattern by China after it also conducted test firing of an intercontinental ballistic missile in 2024. It comes after the signing of a new defence alliance today between Australia and Fiji, described as a mutual defence treaty by Australian ministers. The Australian had reported the test appeared to be in retaliation to the Ocean of Peace alliance. The Chinese embassy has been approached for comment.
1: Australian Foreign Minister Penny Wong called it destabilising and in the context of a rapid military build-up by China. Mark Douglas, an analyst for Starboard Maritime Intelligence, a New Zealand ship tracking company, believes the test had been planned long in advance. The company's published images showing that China currently has a number of satellite tracking vessels in the Pacific region, vessels which would be used to monitor a test ballistic missile launch. But Mr. Douglas says the timing of the launch was interesting, to say the least. Marlborough's emergency management is preparing for the worst after Met Service upgraded a heavy rain warning to the highest level. The warning is in place for Marlborough and Canterbury between Ward and Hanmer Springs and southeast of the Awatere Valley, including the Kaikoura Range, and it's until 3 a.m. on Wednesday morning. Incident controller Matt Kerr says it's the first time an area of Marlborough has been subject to a red level rain warning.
2: What we have been working towards is essentially a public information campaign, making the public aware of the risks that can arise from heavy rainfall, particularly in relation to State Highway 1 and rural areas, things like stream crossings, creek crossings, roads where there might be a fording point, that sort of thing.
1: Matt Kerr is urging people not to take unnecessary risks such as driving through floodwaters. An Oamaru resident says she got stuck trying to save her sister's children from flooding. Raylene Mulligan says the council should have declared a state of emergency hours earlier.
3: And the reason I'm angry at our ridiculous council is that she has a blind son, another one in a wheelchair, and so a bit of warning, I could have got them out.
1: Raylene Mulligan says in 50 years in the area, she's never seen flooding this bad. Another woman in Oamaru found water gushing into her grandchildren's bedroom this morning. Sonia Riggs says the water came in so quickly.
4: It was just absolutely pouring down. My son was up till midnight because he was worried, and it was absolutely fine. And then an hour later, it's a foot deep. It's the kid, you know, the kids are just distraught. You know, it's scary.
1: Responding to criticism from locals, Waitaki's mayor says the district council will need to examine the way it communicates and whether it responded properly to heavy rain warnings. Mayor Mel Tavendale says the region's infrastructure isn't set up for the level of rain that came in the early morning.
5: There is a learning from that for us, I think, and we need to keep working with our community to make sure we are better prepared in the future.
1: Mel Tavendale says the council had prepared for the rain by clearing drains, and staff were working throughout the night to monitor the situation. The Nurses Union says despite the health agency's winter plan, hospitals are still overwhelmed by demand. Te Whatu Ora has added more beds in hospitals around the country than it initially thought necessary to combat a surge in winter illness. Nurses Organisation President Anne Daniels says the beds are desperately needed.
6: Standing room only and sometimes running out of seats and wait rooms in the emergency department is becoming the norm right now.
1: Anne Daniels says wait times are putting some people off coming in. Health NZ says its emergency departments are performing better than the last few winters, but admits they're still under the pump. Chief Executive Dr. Dale Brambley says it's doing what it can to bring waiting times under 6 hours. He says three quarters of emergency patients were seen within 6 hours last month. That's up from two thirds in June 2024. Dr. Brambley says the number of full-time staff in emergency departments has risen by 900 people in the last 4 years. Huge crowds are lining the streets of the Iranian capital Tehran for the funeral procession of the late Supreme Leader Ayatollah Ali Khamenei. The BBC's Lise Doucette is there.
7: There's this main route which stretches right through the heart of this city. It is absolutely packed

0: with crowds, the most loyal, the most religious. And this is, these scenes are very emotional and they're fueled by emotions of grief as well as of anger. So the funeral cortege carrying not just the coffin of the late Ayatollah Ali Khamenei, 86 years old, but also four members of his family. And it is inching its way through the city. And at the end of this funeral procession will be historic Azadi Square with its tower, and there'll be speeches there as well.
1: The Prime Minister says Winston Peters is playing anti-immigration politics over the India Free Trade Deal. The Foreign Minister and New Zealand First leader has accused National of covertly making changes that would discriminate against Indians migrating to New Zealand, restricting them more people from other countries. Christopher Luxon says Winston Peters is wrong.
2: I get what he's trying to do, and I understand he doesn't like the Indian FTA. But, you know, on the one hand, we said, you know, a few weeks back, I've got way too many Indians coming into the country, and now we're saying we haven't got enough. So it's pretty confusing what his position actually is.
1: Christopher Luxon says every free trade deal has different immigration settings. It's 7 minutes past 10. The Green Party would ban bottom trawling and lower the nitrate limit for drinking water under its Rivers and Oceans policy package. The policy program also includes proposals to strengthen wastewater discharge rules and legally protect 30% of New Zealand's moana. Co-leader Marama Davidson says it's madness that up to 100,000 people become sick from unsafe drinking water every year and that popular swim spots are closed every summer. She says clean, healthy water is a human right. An alcohol researcher says middle-aged New Zealanders get the gold medal for hazardous drinking when compared with eight similar countries. Massey University Professor Andy Towers says the country's safe drinking guidelines need to be updated from the current 15 standard drinks for men a week and 10 for women. He says those aged over 50 are more likely to drink hazardously than the same age group in countries including the US, England, South Africa and China. Professor Towers says that cohort was more likely to drink on more days a week and were more likely to drink much more on a single occasion. A caregiver at a residential care facility has been jailed for more than a decade after raping an elderly woman and sexually assaulting another. The suppression order has now been lifted, allowing RNZ to reveal that Nidushan Vidharanja was found guilty early this year of rape and two charges of unlawful sexual connection. The name of the care facility he worked at has been granted permission, name suppression. Vidharanja was sentenced by Judge Jane Farish in the Christchurch District Court in May. Around 850 households are without power in central Christchurch. Orion is investigating the blackout in the city centre, Merivale and St Albans. It hopes to restore electricity this hour. ASB economists say the worst may be almost over for the New Zealand economy. They say falling oil prices are helping to improve the outlook and reduce the risk that the country is in for another prolonged inflation shock. ASB's chief economist Nick Tuffley says there were signs from the end of last year that the economy was getting back on track right up until the war broke out in the Middle East.
3: And now that the key disruption part looks like it's relatively short-lived, now we do see that people will start getting back to normal and making decisions and getting on with life as usual.
1: Nick Tuffley doesn't expect the official cash rate to be increased this week. Two critical minerals projects on the West Coast are getting up to $50 million from the government to construct processing facilities. The Westland Mineral Sands project near Westport will receive $30 million and Taiko Critical Minerals in Barrytown will get up to $20 million. The Resources Minister Shane Jones says the money will come from the Regional Infrastructure Fund.
4: The funding is designed to expand the footprint of mining critical minerals in New Zealand so we can provide more critical minerals to the markets of the world.
1: Shane Jones says the project will generate about 170 jobs. Britain says its aircraft carrier in the Norwegian Sea has been repeatedly approached by a Russian patrol aircraft before being escorted away by Royal Navy fighter jets. The incident, which Britain called unsafe and unprofessional, comes ahead of a NATO meeting in Ankara starting on Wednesday. It says the Russian Bear F maritime patrol aircraft passed at low altitude and unnecessarily close to HMS Prince of Wales 4 days ago. The aircraft reportedly dropped a large number of sonobuoys near the carrier. These are devices used to detect and track submarines. Germany's federal government is considering withholding classified information from ministers in any state administration should it include the far-right AfD party. The defence minister said he would be uncomfortable handing over sensitive data given the party's close relationship with Russia. Polls suggest the AfD could win an absolutely majority in a state election for the first time in September. The AfD has climbed in popularity since coming second in last year's general election. Israel's Prime Minister Benjamin Netanyahu says his government is developing highly criticised settlements in East Jerusalem to ensure the city's integrity. For decades, Israel has worked to expand the Jewish presence in the annexed territory after capturing it and the West Bank and also Gaza in 1967 in the Middle East War. Mr. Netanyahu says work will continue on the settlements regardless.
5: We are developing North Jerusalem, Atarot and its surroundings, settlement, heroism, aviation, economy, love of Jerusalem. The new home will ensure that the legacy of generations will be remembered for generations.
1: Palestinians want all three territories for a future state, and the UN and much of the international community consider them to be illegally occupied by Israel. A new charity aims to provide support and advocacy for people with eating disorders. Journeyed is the first New Zealand charity to directly target individuals with eating disorders, and founder Meg Vardy says it will fill significant gaps in the advocacy space.
6: Because there's been no charity, there's also been no voice for all of the places where we need advocacy, eating disorder advocacy. So I'm thinking about GLP-1s coming on the market and changes in our health star ratings. There's been no one to kind of to push the eating disorder perspective in these areas.
1: Meg Vardy says Journeyed plans to build a one-on-one support network. The Human Rights Commission is reaffirming its commitment to religious freedom at a time when it says more faith communities are coming under attack. The Race Relations Commissioner, Melissa Darby, says today it's releasing an updated statement on religious diversity. She says its first update in nearly 7 years is timely given recent race-based attacks online and in person.
7: A number of communities have written to me with concern for their safety in quite real terms, whether that's coming from online rhetoric or whether that's coming from quite overt public displays.
1: Melissa Darby says faith remains integral to a large proportion of New Zealanders. The man behind Matariki says he wants to make sure all people who call Aotearoa home can see themselves in the holiday. The theme for this year's public holiday is Matariki for Everyone. Professor Rangi Matamua says there is no right or wrong way to celebrate.
8: There are no Matariki police. There's no one coming around to tell you this is how you do it and this is how you don't do it. There are three elements to Matariki. It's about remembering those who are no longer with us, and we celebrate their impact upon our lives. We celebrate who we are today with feasting and merriment, and then we look to the future.
1: Rangi Matamua says research from 2023 shows two-thirds of the country do something to celebrate it. And a central Auckland iwi is expecting its biggest crowd ever as its annual Matariki ceremonies. Ngāti Whātua Ōrākē will host the national hautapu ceremony at Bastion Point on their Matariki public holiday on Friday. A spokesperson, Kingi Makaore, says this is the first time the national ceremony will be open to the general public.
9: Since we've started our hotapu ceremonies, it's been a steady increase in numbers. So I think at our max we've had 3,000, and so we've been asked to plan for a little bit over 3,000.
1: Kingi Makaware says the revival of Matariki traditions has gone hand in hand with an increased appetite for te reo and connection with Māori culture. A stray dog secured a job at Christchurch Airport after he was found living on the street. Noah, the German short-haired pointer, was picked up by Christchurch Animal Management in September last year. Support officer Lionel Bridger says nobody came forward to collect him until biosecurity saw his potential.
10: We got a complaint of a wandering dog. We then tried to locate his owners. Didn't hear anything from anyone. Got a call from MPI and they wanted to come in and undertake an assessment. And it went fantastic. They essentially adopted him from us.
1: And that's the news.
11: The Waiata 100 is underway all this week as we lead up to Matariki. Join Phil O'Brien from 8am on Friday for the Waiata warm-up as we recap and build up to the top 50 from 10am with Cara Rickard. The Waiata 100. Matariki Hiranga Waka. For everyone. 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
1: And we're back with Susanna Leotawa shortly with the detail on the way. But don't forget, of course, we have this upgraded heavy rain warning. It's a red warning in place for Marlborough and Canterbury between Ward and Hanmer Springs and southeast of the Awatere Valley, including the Kaikoura Range. It's until 3am on Wednesday morning, so just be aware of that. Now to the short forecast, and the forecast is until midnight Tuesday for North and Auckland, Coromandel and Bay of Plenty. Showers with some heavy falls and thundery falls as well, even hail. Auckland mainly fine this evening, apart from isolated showers. For Gisborne and Hawke's Bay, rain possibly heavy, easing to isolated showers. This is overnight. For Waikato to Whanganui, including the Central High Country, isolated showers clearing to fine through this evening, with showers returning to Waikato tomorrow. Manawatu to Wellington and Wairarapa. Periods of rain, especially in Wairarapa tomorrow, with some heavy falls. For Nelson, Marlborough and Canterbury, periods of heavy rain, especially for Marlborough. It'll ease in Canterbury tomorrow, with snow possible above 800 metres in southern Canterbury until tomorrow. For Buller to Fiordland, scattered rain in Buller. It will be mainly fine elsewhere, with severe gale southeasterlies in exposed valleys. Otago and Southland mostly cloudy with drizzle about eastern Otago, and for the Chatham Islands partly cloudy. 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
12: Kia ora koutou, ko Susanna Leotawa with you until midnight. Good news for parts of Christchurch that have been impacted by a power outage. Orion is reporting that just under 100 homes and properties are still affected in Christchurch City, Merivale and St Albans. Many of those properties have had their power restored, so just under 100 now waiting for that restoration. It's estimated to be reconnected just after 11 tonight, and only a handful now of properties, Bankside, Dunsandor, Rakaia and Southbridge, so less than 10 properties still without power, and it is estimated to be restored for you before midnight. Time now for RNZ's programme The Detail. Disability Bill sparks backlash.
13: A warning, this podcast mentions suicide. Hi, I'm Amanda Gillies, and today on The Detail, the government has rolled out new legislation for disability support services. The problem is the bill isn't getting much support, with opponents outraged.
14: What scares me about this piece of legislation is how authoritarian it is. It completely removes people's rights. I don't think Trump would have even come up with this particular bill. That is how bad it is.
13: Furious protesters gathered outside Parliament late last week and handed the government a petition with more than 16,000 signatures, all against the new Disability Services Support Bill.
15: This is a terrible bill. Firstly, it is lazy, and people are frightened by this bill. Shame.
13: The government argues that the new legislation will make it easier for people to understand what support is available, who qualifies, and how decisions are made.
16: But the new bill will also make it clear the Crown is not the employer of family carers, overturning a landmark Supreme Court decision which ruled otherwise last year.
17: There would be very few people out there that would accept that MSD should be the employer of a family member in a family home for an adult disabled child.
18: It's gone before the Supreme Court of New Zealand, the highest court in the land. Five judges unanimously said that it was wrong not to look after caregivers and to see them as employees. So I don't understand how she would even think like that.
14: Fury probably is the overriding sentiment at the moment.
13: That last voice there belongs to Jane Carrigan, who has long worked as an advocate in the disability sector. She joins me today to explain why she's so anti the bill.
14: It's Trumpian-like because this is what Trump does. He doesn't like something, so he moves to legally override it, and that's simply what they're doing. It's got nothing to do with consultation. It's got nothing to do with fairness, equity, transparency, or any of the myriad of other flash words I'm hearing coming from the minister. It's got everything to do with trying to shut down people and doing it in the cruelest and perverse way and in a manner which will benefit nobody.
13: We will hear more from Jane in a moment, including her role in a landmark disability court ruling. But first, RNZ's national health correspondent, Kate Green. Now, she's covered all aspects of the story and has all the details about the bill.
19: This bill aims to set a formal framework for funding. Obviously, disability funding over the past little while has been quite fragmented for families to navigate. It's come through Ministry of Health, it's come through MSD. There's a lot of different areas where people are having to go and forms to fill out, and it's confusing and it's time consuming. So this bill, first of all, aims to change that and make it simpler and give people a really clear idea of what they're entitled to and how to get it. It also potentially, in the reading of it as it's currently written, puts more of the onus on families rather than the government, which is why it's got people so concerned. Minister Louise Upston has said that's not the intent, but that is what people with disabilities and their advocates are worried about.
13: So talk us through that. What exactly is the worry? Why are they so up in arms on this? Because they do seem genuinely upset about this.
19: They are. They're really upset and they're really worried. And it's mostly due to the fact that so many people have battled for years, in some cases, to get this kind of support, or to get a minimal level of support in some cases, not even what people consider adequate support. The bill also does something separate, which is to prevent people seeking a ruling in court. There was quite a landmark case late last year which basically set the precedent that people who are family carers are employees of the government. And the reasoning for that was, in a very brief nutshell, because they are doing work that the government would otherwise have to do. So they are caring for either their kids or a family member with a disability so that the health system doesn't have to. And so this case, had it confirmed in the Supreme Court that they were entitled to things like sick leave, holiday pay, minimum wage, all of those protections that come with being an employee. And this bill basically stops every case that is underway. There's something like 40 more cases that popped up after that landmark decision. So it puts a halt to those as well. So in general, people are really concerned that it places too much of a burden on families rather than maintaining that support from the government. And a lot of people, I think, are a bit put out that it's swooping in and sort of taking that chance away to get compensation or recognition in court.
13: Jane Carrigan was intimately involved in getting that Supreme Court win in December last year.
14: If I can give you a snippet of history, in 2014 I started helping a mum who under the funded family care policy had been allocated 11 hours for her 24/7 hour son. And when I first started helping that mum, it was like, oh, there's clearly some sort of miscommunication gone here that obviously was not intended. But anyway, what I took me a year to fully appreciate was that the system was absolutely working studiously against families getting the funding under the funded family care program, which had come into place in 2013, in answer to one of the Court of Appeal decisions. So when I sat down with her, I said, well, look, we've got two routes. We can go a judicial review, which would allow the government to reconsider the policy and correct it, and that would be to everyone's benefit, or we could go down the tawdry road of an employment relations argument because you are providing the disability support services for your son that the Crown is responsible for, so we could argue that you're an employee of the Crown. Anyway, we both were quite happy to go down the judicial review because for both of us we wanted to see an outcome that benefited everyone. That process took us 3.5 years. We won in the Court of Appeal and the Crown turned around and completely ignored it. They'll say, oh, they picked up and they tweaked here and there, but they, in effect and in practice, they completely ignored it.
13: That was 2018. That same year, Jane met another caregiving parent in the same position. Now, they applied to the Crown for 40 hours a week of paid work.
14: They offered her 15 hours and it took over a year of appeals through three appeal processes to get them up to 22 hours. She was better off staying on the supported living payment that family carers can get if they jump through enough hoops. So she refused the 22 hours and as a result of the Crown ignoring the judicial review and the Court of Appeal decision in that, which read very strongly in terms of telling the government off for stuffing these families around, I decided to lodge in the Employment Relations Authority. They quickly moved us into the Employment Relations Court and that was in 2019 and it took 6 years to get us to the Supreme Court and the Supreme Court, all five judges of the Supreme Court accepted that the work that mother was doing was disability support services, which made her an employee of the Crown.
13: It was a landmark win, a huge moment for them. Jane insists she wasn't trying to meddle with the disability policy, which she described as opaque, technical and tricky. She just wanted the parents to get the help and the support they deserved.
14: I'll be quite frank. Neither Miss Fleming or Mr. Humphreys are particularly keen on being a government employee. But the reality is they have to be recognised for the work they're doing because that is what they're doing. They're doing work. They're providing disability support services. And that has a statutory framework which sets out what disability support services is. And that is what they are doing. The government for over 20 years have been technical and tricky and tried to circumvent all of this by being smart-ass, quite frankly, around how they create their policy. And the Supreme Court has just said what anyone would say if they understood the facts, and that is, no, you can't do that. These people are doing work. You are benefiting from the work they are doing for nothing. The New Zealand Carers had economists do a review in 2017, and they estimated that carers were providing, in 2017, $17 billion of so-called voluntary work that the Crown was benefiting from and which people were not getting paid for. So while we talk about the open market and all of these sort of flash economic terminologies, et cetera, et cetera, the bottom line is we're a community that saves a buck off the back of exploiting individuals and in this case family carers caring after very high needs people with a disability, primarily and mostly those with an intellectual disability. There is a smaller cohort, absolutely, who have health and physical disabilities. They're just completely isolated to the community. We don't know many of them because we don't have a system anymore that supports people. You have a baby born who will spend their first 6 months in NICU and then that family gets discharged and no one follows them up. No one offers them supports. They might see a Plunkett nurse every now and then, but they don't understand the disability system because we have a system that you can't understand. It's been created to make it so difficult for people. They don't go near it. They don't understand where they can find it, and no one is offering them the support.
13: Now, the government says the new bill will improve consistency, fairness, transparency and sustainability in disability support while clarifying funding, assessments and the role of family carers. Here is Minister Louise Upston in a pre-recorded video promoting the bill, which she says was formed after consultation with the disability community.
20: The community have made it clear to us that they want the freedom to make their own decisions on what supports they need. And we've taken that feedback on board. People will have more choice and control about how they use their flexible funding. People will have a personalised support plan, setting out the intent of their funding, and they will need to keep their spending within a budget.
13: That was last year. This is the Minister last month after acknowledging the care of carers is currently insufficient.
20: I have asked officials to start work on a broader carer support package, which is clearly well overdue. We'll be consulting with the sector.
14: Look, call me naive and stupid, but there is a tiny little part of me that I hope Louise Upston is heading down the road she has said she would from day one, and that is to create a package for family carers. It's not just about slinging money at people, Amanda. It's about providing the support systems. Once upon a time, we had day programs. That was shut down because our disabled elites decided we couldn't have those workshop mentality where people weren't being paid the minimum wage. These places for these people was their social defined them socially. And when those places shut down, those people just went back into the family homes and we have not seen them since. So we don't have day programs. We don't have safe support. We don't have service providers. I worked for the IHC for many years and I know they have, I'm going to say, been through a dark spot that lasted for about 25 years. I know they are under new senior management and I know they are really trying to return back to our glory days. You know, I talk about the Ministry of Disabled People, quite frankly, as a sheltered workshop itself. It's a great big bureaucracy that sits there. We don't see them doing anything for anyone other than themselves. We get lots and lots and lots of rhetoric, but we get the reality for people living out here in the real world is very, very bleak. So I want to think that Louise Upston is doing the right thing and that she will be creating a package. You don't have to have an employment relationship, but that's precisely how they've created all their funding mechanisms had to be wheedled through an employment relationship that made intellectually disabled people the employers of their parents. It's ridiculous. You know, my oldest parents have been 90 and 101 for their son. Oh. You know, I mean, that is just, but that is the environment we are shipping into. I'm entering my dotage and I'm still looking after kids that I was looking after when they were 15, except for now I'm advocating for those kids to keep them out of rest homes because our disability support system, the minute they start to become more difficult to care for in their residential homes, they dump them into rest homes. That's neither fair on the people who live in those aged care facilities nor on an intellectual disabled person putting them into aged care because they are completely different cohorts. The staff in aged care are not trained or do not understand how to work with people with an intellectual disability. So everything around our support mechanisms for any demographic regarding care and support New Zealand is brought down to the baseline of, well, what's the cheapest we can get away with providing what we have to provide? And we have to shift away from that mentality. We used to, and we have to move away from it again.
13: Jane was at the protest outside Parliament last Thursday, joining about 50 others from all over the country who are against the bill.
21: My sense is 70% of caregivers are experiencing burnout. Taking away their pay is the opposite of a solution.
22: I read the bill and it's atrocious. They can't pass off their fiscal irresponsibility and incompetence on us.
23: Fight for
24: Our future.
13: About an hour after the protest finished, the Labour Party put out a press release to say if voted in November, it will repeal the bill, replacing it with, and I will quote this, legislation developed alongside disabled people that protects their rights, independence and choice. Right now, the government is acting quickly. Here's health correspondent Kate Green again.
19: So that's another thing that's really worried people, is the speed at which this is going through. I had to do a little bit of digging around to find out what the exact process is for setting a timeline for this. So at this point, they are, I understand, still hearing submissions in select committee. There was a quite short process for actually submitting your written submissions. It was 3 weeks. I mean, some bills have months. And people in the disability community were saying, hey, we've already got access problems. It would be really nice if we had a bit more time, as well as the fact that, imagine you're a mum with a kid with a disability. You already run off your feet. You're already probably dealing with a bunch of stuff and paperwork, and sitting down and having to do this admin was a big ask. So that's the first thing that worried people about that time frame. And then the other thing was that the select committee hearings are only in Wellington, so they're less accessible for people around the country. Travel can be difficult, especially if you're caring for someone. And most submitters only get 5 minutes each, maybe 10 if you're a bigger organisation. So there's a big feeling that people aren't getting time to be heard.
13: And you've done stories on this, and you did a great story in the past few days talking to a family. Talk me through that and how this impacts them.
19: Yeah, that was a really hard conversation, I think, but one that was necessary. And Victoria Coleman, who is the mother, who we talked for stories before, and she called me one day and she said, hey, I am really worried. I want to tell people how bad it is when you aren't supported. And you'll know, you know, even any journalist kind of has to weigh up, you know, why are we telling this story? Obviously, it can be a compelling story and people, you know, might enjoy knowing, but what's the reason behind that? And that was a big consideration when I was talking to Victoria. But she reached a really low point where she was considering suicide. She needed support from, you know, round-the-clock sort of basically suicide watch from her husband, her mother, her elderly mother, all while still caring for her son, Levi. And it was such an interesting response from people that I got. You know, other people that are in a similar position were emailing me and saying, thank you for telling that. And the thanks goes entirely to Victoria for telling that story. But it's, yeah, the reality of it is not something that you can understand until you do it, I think. And so to tell that was really important. I know that we think about full-time jobs as being 40 hours a week, and it's really every hour of every day for these carers. And it's, you're also emotionally tied to the role, right? I mean, if you're looking after a family member, you carry that worry. You can't leave your job at work. And, you know, some of them have pointed out that when they get this money to compensate, I suppose, them for the lack of time they spend it at another job, that money just goes back into the care. I mean, it's not like it's pay that gets kept by that carer. It often gets reinvested into therapies, into equipment for the house. I mean, it does become all-consuming. And to have even just a few hours of a week with a paid carer to give you a bit of time off, I think, is huge for carers.
13: And how is the government responding to this? Are they surprised by how much backlash there has been? You know, will they make any changes, do you think?
19: That's a good question. Minister Louise Upston has said in numerous statements that the bill is not going to change eligibility and access settings as they currently are for people. People maybe in the disability community don't trust the process. They don't trust that the government won't whip the rug out from under them. But that is the understanding, I suppose, among ministers and amongst MPs in the select committee. I also spoke to ACT's Laura McClure recently. There was a comment made by her colleague, actually, Todd Stevenson, in the House, which some people in the disability community emailed me or contacted me and said, hey, that was weird. Can you look into that? And it was basically Todd Stevenson saying he congratulated Minister Upston for getting the trust of the disability community. And so the community sort of going, hang on, she doesn't have our trust. What are you talking about? So I asked ACT about that. And they said they were referring to some previous consultation and roadshows that has been done by the government, not specifically this bill. So a bit of a walk back there. But Laura McClure also said, you know, as someone who sat on the select committee and listened to those submissions, she has sought assurances that that's not the intent of the bill to remove family support, but she does understand why people are frightened. You know, it's written confusingly, let's say. So I don't have any idea whether it's going to be changed, but by the sounds of it, even other MPs are noticing that it's maybe poorly worded.
13: So at its core, this is a debate over whether the government is protecting the future of disability support or cutting back support for disabled New Zealanders. And every week it seems more and more Kiwis are taking a side.
19: Last week there was a joint statement put out by 8 of the national disability organisations, and I see that in the past couple of days, Multiple Sclerosis New Zealand has also put out a statement. So it's not limited just to individual carers or people with disabilities. You know, these big organisations representing hundreds of thousands of people are coming out and saying this bill can't go through as it is. It's unclear, it's potentially opening the door for this burden to be placed on families. And I think that really speaks a lot to the fact that the concern is, it's shared by almost the entire community. Most of the submissions we're hearing were negative, and I wonder what they'll do from here. It seems everyone's calling for a halt or a rewrite.
13: That's it for today. The Detail is a newsroom production supported by RNZ and New Zealand On Air. Thank you to Kate Green and Jane Carrigan. This episode was produced by Gwen McClure and engineered by Phil Binge. I'm Amanda Gillies. Matua.
0: Thank you, Amanda. The Detail is back again tomorrow. It is coming up to 18 minutes to 11.
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0: Well, over the weekend, Paul McCartney reportedly performed the Beatles hit I Want to Hold Your Hand for the first time live since 1964. Why? For Taylor Swift and Travis Kelce's Madison Square Garden wedding, of course.

Time now for episode 9 of Malcolm and Juliet by Bernard Beckett. Malcolm's asked his best friend Juliet to have sex with him. She's agreed, but for a price.

0: Malcolm's excited half had been at war with his terrified half ever since he'd put down the phone. And by the time Juliet arrived, he had settled on being terrified of his excitement and in turn letting the terror excite him all the more. He didn't know where to look when she walked into the room. The camera was set up so as to capture the whole bed, and he had draped a towel over the mirror. The curtains were pulled tightly shut. On the clothing front, he'd gone for a casual look, T-shirt and cargo pants, and his favourite boxer shorts, fresh on. He lay across the bed, feet dangling off the end, head up and supported by his arm. Next to his elbow sat $5 $20 notes. "Hi." The word rushed out of his mouth, only to be tripped by his tongue and fall awkwardly to the floor. He was relieved to see Juliet had also decided against dressing up, just jeans and a large loose jacket-type thing which she always wore. "Here's the money." He sat up and handed her the notes, and as their fingers touched, a small electric charge stood the hairs on the back of his neck on end. "Oh, right. Thanks." It was easy to see the money made Juliet feel uncomfortable. That was good. It made things even. "You're a little bit late. It isn't very professional." It was meant to be a joke, but Malcolm watched it burn up and crash to the floor. Tonight, nothing would be easy. Juliet sat herself on the end of the bed. The room was thick with sex and money, making it hard to breathe. "Well then," said Juliet, looking at her watch, "I guess we should make a start."
1: Could we talk a bit first?" Malcolm asked.
0: "Oh, I suppose so. You're the customer after all. What should we talk about?"
1: "I'm not sure. What do people usually talk about before sex?"
0: "I think they mostly tell each other lies." Malcolm lay back down and Juliet eased along the bed so she was sitting close to his stomach. When he looked up to her face, he was confronted by the rise of her chest only centimetres above him.
1: "You could tell me how much you like me, for instance."
0: "But I do."
1: "Well done.
0: Tell me why."
1: "Because you're not like the other girls."
0: Malcolm relaxed a little.
1: "And you're my friend, aren't you?"
0: "How am I doing?"
1: "Not bad, for a beginner."
0: "What should I say next?"
1: "Tell me why I should have sex with you."
0: "I paid you, remember?"
1: "Not very romantic."
0: "I'm sorry. I knew I'd be no good at this."
1: Malcolm got up from the bed.
0: "I think I've changed my mind."
1: "Don't be silly. Come back here." Juliet took off her jacket. Beneath it, she was wearing a small black top with thin straps, and Malcolm was fairly certain no bra. His mouth went dry. He could feel his face burning up.
0: Should I take my clothes off?"
1: "Not yet." Juliet spoke gently as if she could sense his rising panic. "Come here." She held out her arm and he lay down beside her, slowly letting his body settle against hers. He was aware of every point of contact, the sweat building on his inside leg where it rested against her thigh, the flattening of her breasts against him, the heavy warmth of her breath, and his impossibly anxious erection. "Kiss me," Juliet told him. He opened his mouth and felt her lips touch his, colder than he'd expected, just lightly. He felt the end of her tongue flick against his, then disappear. It was all so thrilling that for a few glorious seconds, nothing else in the world mattered. Nothing that had been, nothing that could follow. There was only the now, the present, building upon itself, spiraling upwards in a teetering tower of yes and please. Juliet's hand moved down his back, then to his buttocks, steadily on with careful purpose, to the place where hundreds of thousands of years of genetic inevitability awaited them. Malcolm was 7 again, the first time he ever rode a bike. sailing down the driveway, perfectly excited, hopelessly unprepared. Juliet's hand brushed the front of his trousers. The bike slid out beneath him, and in the panic of realization, he fell off the bed. "Oh, shit," he announced into the cruel silence of time, starting back up, his elbow bruised, his pride severely grazed. "What is it?"
2: "What do you think?"
1: "Oh, even I know that was too early." Silence again as Malcolm, soggy and broken, walked to the camera and turned off the power. He was glad he hadn't had the nerve to put a tape in. Juliet stood and smiled the sort of sympathetic smile only the truly hopeless ever see. "Oh, well," she said, "I don't suppose it would be right for me to keep this." Juliet handed Malcolm back the $100. Malcolm could feel the bulge of the tightly folded $100 in his pocket the next day at school. The gloom of failure covered him all morning. It wasn't the sort of morning that needed another disaster. It was bad enough just to pass Charlotte in the corridor, see her smile, and know just how impassable the lands between them really were. And it didn't need the help of the principal, Mr. Ramsey, who called Malcolm to his office in the middle of spell three. Mr. Ramsey was an oddly proportioned man who Malcolm didn't much like. His eyes were tiny, his nose on the large side, and his teeth were crooked. In fact, there was no single part of him that could be called normal, and some days this made Malcolm feel sorry for him. Today, though, Malcolm was far too busy feeling sorry for himself.
3: "Malcolm, please, have a seat."
1: Mr. Ramsey smiled his wonky smile and his eyes screwed up even smaller, two dark dots beneath the foliage.
3: "So, how's this year's science fair project going?"
2: "All right, thank you."
3: "You know, we have high hopes for you this year, Malcolm."
2: "I have high hopes for myself too, sir."
1: Mr. Ramsey fixed Malcolm with his famous, "I've been straight with you, now you be straight with me," stare.
3: "So tell me, Malcolm, it's not true, is it, this rumour I've been hearing?"
2: "What rumour, sir?"
3: "About your science fair entry. They're saying you're doing a study of teenage sex."
2: "That's not correct now, is it?"
1: And the principal's face told Malcolm there was only one acceptable answer, and Malcolm's mood told him not to give it.
2: "Oh, no. I've tried to be far broader than that. I'm more interested in sex in general. Actually, it's good you raised this because I was rather hoping I could interview you, if you don't mind."
1: Mr. Ramsey, the bully, rose in his chair, his face contorted with venomous rage. "Of course I mind," he spluttered. Any other day, Malcolm might have read the signs and beaten a tactical retreat. But Malcolm wasn't in the mood for humouring bullies.
2: "Honestly, sir, you really could be quite helpful. For example, I am in part interested in the nature of the male orgasm. If you were to imagine a simple scale where one is a satisfying sneeze and 10 is the greatest moment of your life, where would your average orgasm lie?"
1: "Malcolm!" Mr. Ramsey was shouting now when the stationery in front of him grew damp with spit. "I am warning you! This sort of filth may find favour amongst your grubby peers, but it is not appropriate in my office, nor indeed in my school's entry in the National Science Fair."
2: "I'm sorry, sir," the still-seated Malcolm calmly replied, "but I have to disagree."
1: "Malcolm!" Mr. Ramsey advanced another step. Malcolm did not flinch. "Sex is all around us, sir. Everybody is fascinated by it." "I most certainly am not," Mr. Ramsey assured him, "and neither is my school. All science fair entries come through me for approval, Malcolm, and I will not be approving yours. End of discussion."
0: It was a heavy blow to an already staggering spirit, and Malcolm crumpled.
2: Then I will find a school that better appreciates my talents, he blurted. And I'm having my video monitor back. You can forget about the work you wanted for the open evening. Don't be so childish when in Rome. The entry is out. That's my final word. Now leave before you make things worse.
1: Malcolm did as he was told. He was shaking and close to tears and needed to be alone. He found the toilets deserted and chose the only cubicle with a functioning lock. Just yesterday, two competing dreams had fought for space inside his heart, winning the science fair and winning Charlotte. Now he was reduced to that saddest of all things, a man without hope. Through the blur of his tears, he focused on the single piece of graffiti in front of him. I love you, Brian. K.
2: Lucky bitch, Malcolm sniffed. At least you've still got your dreams.

Episode 9 of Malcolm and Juliet by Bernard Beckett, read by Stephen Lovett, and we'll have episode 10 tomorrow. Here's a little piece of history. Boston's More Than a Feeling is turning 50 years old this year.

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1: RNZ News at 11. Kia ora, good evening. I'm Mark Leishman. Huge crowds are lining the streets of the Iranian capital Tehran for the funeral procession of the late Supreme Leader Ayatollah Ali Khamenei. The BBC's Lee Stusset is there.
2: There's this main route which stretches right through the heart of this city. It is absolutely packed with crowds, the most loyal, the most religious, and these scenes are

0: Dublin says events planned for the town's popular Alpine Winter Festival have had to be put on hold. She says there are relatively low water levels in catchments because of dry weather, but prolonged rain could be a problem. PowerNet is expecting hundreds of households in Otago to remain without power overnight. Snowfall caused a blackout to around 300 in Clarks Junction, Hindon, Redbank, Ranfurly, Waipiata Kyburn and Middlemarch Bald Hill earlier this afternoon. Crews found more than 30 broken poles and more than 20 broken crossarms. A generator is being sent to the Clarks Junction Hindon line, but PowerNet says there is no guarantee that power will be restored tonight as the conditions are treacherous. A spokesperson says it's quite possible that the number of those affected could increase overnight. An alcohol industry advocacy group says it has a right to be consulted on the review of the low-risk drinking guidelines. The Health NZ guidelines are being looked at as part of a three-year cancer action plan. Professor Andy Towers says the country's safe drinking guidelines need to be lowered and the alcohol industry should not be allowed to submit on proposed changes. But Virginia Nichols from the Alcohol Beverages Council says it's a democratic right to be consulted on policy that affects the industry. She says a US review did not find enough evidence to support a significant link between moderate alcohol consumption and cancer, with the exception of breast cancer. A small Southland town of Nightcaps is hoping to raise more than $15,000 to keep a nurse at the local medical centre. The nurse at the Nightcaps Medical Centre was funded by WellSouth Primary Health Network for 20 hours a week until March, while the Ototo Medical Trust will cover the cost of 10 hours per week. Nightcaps Community Medical Trust Chair James Dixon is hoping to fundraise enough money to maintain the service the town has had for the last 35 years.
1: If we can get cooperation from a Tauao and they help out, and if we can get some level of sponsorship plus their reserves, we can go for a bit. But to get that sponsorship from locals would be great to carry it on for a number of years or indefinitely.
0: James Dixon says that residents are disappointed and annoyed about the loss of funding. Nearly 10,000 forgotten Punjabi soldiers who died fighting for Britain in the First World War are finally being recognised today. Their names are being added to the records of the Commonwealth War Graves Commission in the biggest update to the official list in more than 80 years. The identities of the Hindu, Sikh and Muslim soldiers were missing from official records until they were recently discovered in registered held in the Lahore Museum in Pakistan. The state of Punjab was split between India and Pakistan following partition in 1947. And that's the news.
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0: Back with Susanna in a moment, and we're going on to, of course, to Mark Rogers and Nashville Babylon. But we have the forecast now from Met Service until midnight Tuesday, and it features a red heavy rain warning, which is now in place for Marlborough and Canterbury between Ward and Hanmer and southeast of the Awatere Valley, including the Kaikoura Ranges. And this is until 3 a.m. Wednesday, that red rain, heavy rain warning. For Northland, Auckland, Coromandel and Bay of Plenty, they'll get showers and some of those will be heavy with possibly thundery falls and some hail. For Gisborne and Hawke's Bay, rain, again possibly heavy, easing to isolated showers through the night. Showers becoming widespread in Gisborne late tomorrow. For Waikato to Manawatu, including the Central High Country, isolated showers, possibly heavy and thundery in western Taranaki, clearing to fine through the night and showers returning to Waikato tomorrow. For Horowhenua to Wellington and Wairarapa, occasional rain, possibly heavy in Wairarapa to

0: tomorrow. For Nelson, Marlborough and Canterbury, periods of heavy rain, especially for Marlborough, easing in Canterbury tomorrow with snow possible above 800 metres in South Canterbury until tomorrow. For Buller to Fiordland, mainly fine with occasional rain for Buller, some severe gale sou'easters in exposed valleys. Otago and Southland gets mostly cloudy with a few showers, a bit of rain for Otago, heavy about the coast and easing to drizzle later. For the Chatham Islands, partly cloudy. 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
1: Kia ora koutou, kōsu sana leiata, with tēnei in for Emil Donovan, who is spending the next fortnight hosting afternoons while Jesse Mulligan is away. Thank you so much for your company tonight. Now, to take us to the midnight hour, here is Mark Rogers with Nashville Babylon.

Grabenak with Storm Warning, opening up this week's Nashville Babylon with me, Mark Rogers. Thanks for tuning in, people, and welcome aboard. Yes, Mark Rebenak, a.k.a. Dr. John, kicking things off, and that was recorded back in 1959. And Mark, before he changed his name to Dr. John, was just 18 years of age when he did that, and him on guitar there, because I think he had a bit of his finger shot off in some bar in New Orleans, obviously, go figure, and that kind of put the kibosh on his guitar playing, and he went into piano playing, and the rest, as they say, is history. Anyway, I digress, because we have a load to get through, including these guys.

A couple of very bluesy stunners just there back to back. We just had there Lazy Lester with Sugar Coated Love. And then head of Lester was Doyle Bramhall II with Bad Boy. And talking of bad boys, Sunvolt, well, they're pretty good boys, actually. They've got some new stuff coming out. I've had a bit of a taster, and I tell you what, this Skeleton at the Feast is a bit of a cracker.

Sunvolt, just there with Skeleton at the Feast. Now, there's a band I should be playing more of. I will make a note and definitely won't lose. Maybe, possibly. What could possibly go wrong? Anyway, Warren Smith. I do like a bit of early rock and roll and rockabilly. Warren certainly could rock and roll with the best of them. So, how about this one? Yubangi Stomp.

I fancy giving the Ubangi stomp a go next time on the dance floor, which won't be any time soon, the way my hips are going these days. But that was indeed, yes, the Ubangi stomp, and it came courtesy of rock and roll legend Warren Smith. And, yeah, you know, I do like the various dances, the mashed potato, you want to see me doing that. And I tell you what, the Scatterlights, well, they do this one.

Dance the Skull indeed, and that came courtesy of the Scatlites, and yet again another band who I should be playing quite a bit more of. Oh, I don't know what, a reggae special. Ooh, give me a month or two, I think we long overdue one of those. So there you go. Anyway, moving slowly but surely along, how about something from Johnny Adams.

One of the few Mick Jagger solo tracks I can cope with. Sorry, Mick. And that was indeed Memo from Turner, from that great movie Performers, featuring on guitar in final form Mr. Ry Cooder. And ahead of Mick Jagger was Johnny Adams with Georgia Morning. Okay, I think we should get into some garage rock courtesy of The Seeds.

The Seeds, just there with Satisfy You. Right, where are we? Yes, Mary Clayton. She was another one I didn't play, I don't think, on that Soul Special. Please forgive me for that one. So for various reasons, which I'll get on to in a minute, I think we shall go for this.

Mary Clayton just there with Grandma's Hands, a track written by the late and forever great Bill Withers, who was born July the 4th, back in 1938. So, Bill, wherever you are in the cosmos, happy birthday. Well, I tell you what, seeing as it is Bill's birthday, why not? Why not? Why not? Indeed, yeah, let's go for this.

Bill Withers there, birthday boy Bill Withers with Sweet Wanomi. Now, Mark Rebo, now he's a man who could play guitar. I haven't played any of his stuff on National Babylon, you're on RNZ National, for far too long. What was that band he was playing with? The Prosthetic Cubans. Now, there's a name. So, after much indecision and messing about, I thought we should have something on this week's show, and eventually settled on this one.

Mark Rebo, just there, and please excuse the pronunciation here, with Dame Onkachita Pahule. I virtually guarantee I got that wrong, but I gave it a good old go. Right, people, where are we? Well, we haven't got much time left, so I'm going to carry on cracking on. What did I play the... about a month ago, I played something from the Pine Valley Cosmonauts, that Executioner's Song album. Gary Gilmore's Eyes. Yeah, that went down with one or two people rather badly. But anyway, I wanted to get another one in tonight. And Rosie Flores and the Pine Valley Cosmonauts do a fantastic take, well, on this Hank Williams classic.

Rosie Flores and the Pine Valley Cosmonauts with I'll Never Get Out of This World Alive. And I tell you what, I suppose after that it's fairly suitable that we play, well, this. Oh.

The Cure, just there with A Forest, and ahead of The Cure was Ralph Stanley with the monumental Oh Death. So we are towards the end of the show and we've got time for one more track. So how about something from the magnificent Mavis Rivers?

0: RNZ News at midnight. Morena, good morning. I'm Vicky Mackay. Ukraine's Air Force says a serious shortage of interceptor missiles meant that none of the 23 ballistic missiles Russia launched at Kiev overnight were shot down. As many as 15 people were killed. President Zelensky urged Ukraine's allies to take strong decisions at this week's NATO summit to provide it with air defences. The BBC's Sarah Rainsford is in Kiev.
1: There were loud explosions and the boom of Ukraine's air defences in action. And once again, many residents sought shelter underground. The destruction this morning is widespread. Several apartment blocks have been hit, either directly or by falling debris from intercepted drones and missiles. There are dead and injured and people still trapped under the ruins of their homes. Ukraine continued its own drone strikes on Russia overnight and in Crimea, which Vladimir Putin annexed illegally 12 years ago.
0: More than half of enrolled Māori voters are now on the Māori roll, with the rangatahi continuing to drive a long-term shift towards Māori representation. Electoral Commission figures show more than 507,000 Māori voters

0: ban bottom trawling and review the fishing quota management system. Currently, the drinking water nitrate limit is 11.3 milligrams of nitrate nitrogen per litre. The Greens would make it 1.3 milligrams. Co-leader Marama Davidson said 100,000 people get sick every year from polluting drinking water.
1: This should not be a debate. It should not even need to be questioned that our healthy, that our rivers should be healthy enough to swim in, that our drinking water should be safe to drink, and that our oceans are protected, and that we are moving towards abundance in our sea life.
0: Marama Davidson, the package puts the health of water and communities first. Genesis Energy hopes its investments in generation will cut the wholesale price of electricity. Genesis has found three quarters of New Zealanders say rising energy costs have had a major or moderate impact on their budgets. Chief Executive Malcolm Johns says the sector is growing rapidly, but rising gas costs in recent years have pushed supply down while demand grows.
2: As an industry, we're building faster than the think big era at the moment, and it's a simple supply and demand equation for electricity. So demand was very flat up until about 2022. It then went into a bit of a growth. We lost the gas. So we've got to build the supply to rebalance the equation.
0: Malcolm John says Genesis can influence only about a third of the overall electricity bill. A campground north of Whangarei has lost almost $100,000 in cancellations alone. There has been limited access to Helena Bay, Oakura and Whangaruru since January, when Russell Road was damaged in a storm. While the narrow, steep and unsealed rural route of Kaikanui Road is open, it is not suitable for campervans. Whangaruru beachfront camp owner Robin Cooper says that has been tough for business, with almost no customers within the last 6 months. She says it's lost $96,000 in cancellations and even more in stock, on top of covering the cost of the lease and utilities. Venezuela's interim president insists the country will not descend into social unrest following last month's deadly earthquakes, amid continuing anger about the government's response. Delcy Rodriguez has described what she's witnessed in recent days as deep social solidarity. The number of people now known to have died has risen to just over 3,340. To sports, specifically the Soccer World Cup, Glenn Melikeff, the European Commissioner whose portfolio includes sport, has said that the sports decisions should belong to sports bodies and not politicians, as anger grows over US President Donald Trump's intervention with FIFA before a World Cup match. McAuliffe's comment on X comes after FIFA suspended US striker Folarin Bagolun's red card ban, clearing him to play in the next round against Belgium, after Trump personally urged FIFA President Gianni Infantino to review the case. Melikeff said, "I have always been clear, decisions on sporting rules and sporting matters belong to sporting bodies, not politicians. Influencing sporting decisions would undermine the autonomy of sports. Many football fans, including former players, have already spoken out about the suspension of Balogun. As a fan, I too believe it was the wrong decision." And that's the news.
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0: We have a brand new short forecast courtesy of Met Service to Midnight Ratu, Tuesday the 7th of July. For Northland, Auckland, Waikato, Coromandel and Bay of Plenty, showers some heavy and possibly thundery with hail, but dry at first for southern Auckland and Waikato. Tairawhiti, Gisborne and Hawke's Bay, early rain south of Napier, otherwise partly cloudy with showers, possibly heavy in Gisborne. Waitomo to Manawatu, including the central high country, scattered early rain from Taupō to Manawatu, otherwise partly cloudy. Horowhenua to Wellington, periods of rain. Wairarapa, Nelson, Marlborough and Canterbury, periods of heavy rain, especially for Marlborough, easing in Canterbury from afternoon. Snow is possible above 400 metres in southern Canterbury this morning. Buller to Fiordland, scattered rain and Buller.

High cloud for Grey and Westland and fine in Fiordland. Severe gale southeasterlies in exposed valleys. Otago and Southland mostly cloudy with drizzle at times about eastern Otago. And in the Chatham Islands, it's partly cloudy. Now, we do have a raft of warnings for you, which I am going to read out because it's terribly important after yesterday morning's deluge. Significant heavy rain, severe gales and snow for parts of the South Island, and heavy rain is possible for Wairarapa. A strong, cold southeasterly flow lies over the South Island and the lower North Island. The heavy red rain warning is for Marlborough and Canterbury between Ward and Hamner and southeast of the Awatere Valley, including the Kaikoura Ranges. It's in effect now until 3 o'clock Wednesday morning. Another 250 to 350 millimetres of rain, possibly up to 400 millimetres, is forecast. Peak rates up to 25 millimetres an hour, likely from now until Tuesday afternoon, especially about the ranges. During this period, coastal locations may receive 80 to 120 millimetres of rain. The freezing level is about 1,600 metres and snows likely above 1,200 metres. There's also a heavy orange rain warning for Tasman District about and west of Motueka, in effect now until 8 o'clock Tuesday night. Expect up to 150 millimetres of rain, peak intensities up to 25 millimetres today. That's 25 millimetres an hour today. Marlborough, about and north of Blenheim, in effect now an orange warning until 5 o'clock Wednesday morning. Expect 130 to 180 millimetres of rain, peak rates during Tuesday. Now, for Marlborough south of Blenheim and Canterbury about and north of Lake Sumner, excluding the area under the heavy rain warning, there is a warning in effect now until 3 o'clock this morning for orange warning. Expect a further 170 to 200 millimetres of rain. Up to 100 millimetres is likely in areas near the coast. And peak rates expected now through to Tuesday afternoon, especially about the ranges. The freezing level sits around 1,600 metres. Snows likely above 1,200 metres. High chance of an upgrade to a red warning. Canterbury from Geraldine to Lake Sumner and west of Ashburton and Christchurch, in effect now until 3 o'clock this afternoon. Expect a further 100 to 140 millimetres of rain, especially about the foothills and high country region. A further 50 to 80 millimetres is possible over the plains during the same period. Please note this rain's expected to be falling as snow above 600 metres. There's a moderate chance of that being upgraded to a red warning. There's also a strong orange wind warning for the west coast south of Westport. It's in effect now until 1 o'clock this afternoon. Severe gale southeasterly winds gusting 130 kilometres an hour in and about exposed valleys. Winds easing south of Hokitika mid to late Tuesday morning. That's the latest in news and weather I can give you to 10 past midnight on RNZ National 101 FM on the Ratu Tuesday, the 7th of July. Good morning to you, and for those of you who are perhaps still very damp around the edges and feeling a little bit discombobulated by all of this, our hearts and thoughts are with you overnight as I'm reading those warnings. On the program today, we're coming up at 12:15, well, around 12:15, with Media Watch. Today, Colin Peacock is talking to RNZ's new chair, Brent Impey, about the government's demands for more listeners, more efficiency and greater public trust, and what will change at RNZ under new management. Also, political tussles over tax and a backlash for the Opportunity Party. We're Inside Science from the BBC at 1:15. This year's Royal Society Summer Science Exhibition, we get hands-on with most cutting-edge science the UK has to offer. Now, the conversation is back from the BBC at 2:15. It replaces on our rundown, on our features list, on the all-night response on the rundown. You will see inheritance in that 2:15 spot. It is not. It is the conversation. New Horizons in that 2:15 spot. It is not. It is the conversation from the BBC this morning. And today we're going to hear from women in Hong Kong and South Africa who are saying the programme, why early, or telling the programme,
while the early years education should be taken seriously and how play is such a vital tool for children's development. Yesterday morning, we heard how play is very important for creativity. Today, we're hearing about how vital it is for child development. And then after three, we're beginning the story of A Southern Search for Love, a 10-part novel by Lawrence Fernley. Matthew Chamberlain will read Butler's Ringlet, an unusual and touching story about two Southern men looking for love and what happens along the way. And then at 3.25, actually it's 3.30, I've looked at the time, it will be 3.30 this morning, our health check from the BBC. We discuss the Ebola drugs being trialled in the Democratic Republic of Congo. And Claudia visits the Royal Society summer exhibition to explore the health research on display. 20 past four today in Witness History from the BBC. In 1997, the remains of a Native American chief were returned to his Lakota people after more than a century in a London cemetery. His great-great-granddaughter tells his story. And then the detail at 4.30 with Amanda Gillies. Today, the disability bill sparks a backlash. All of that and more, including some good music here on the All Night programme. I'm Vicky Mackay with you until 5 when the First Up team take over. We're going to begin with some music from The Chills. It's Complex from the 2018 album Snowbound.

0: Oh, it's complex. It's a thing called life, isn't it? Complex from the Chills, the 2018 album Snowbound, which seems so appropriate with so much snow having fallen in the Middlemarch area. It is 17 minutes past midnight on RNZ National 101 FM. It's time for Media Watch with Colin Peacock. This week, he talks to RNZ's new chair, Brent Impey, about his plans and the government's demands for change. But first, how political tussles over tax and the Opportunity Party played out in the media this week.
1: Tonight on One News, months out from Election Day, is the path to power shifting? Our latest political poll reveals the state of the race and the bolter threatening to change the shape of the campaign.
2: Last weekend here on Media Watch, we heard how the opportunity for the Opportunity Party was being talked up like that on TVNZ's One News at 6 after its latest variant opinion poll, and like this.
3: Opportunity is literally on the cusp of Parliament.
2: And Jack Tame was far from the only one pondering the prospect of the party getting into Parliament in November and even holding the balance of power and making the leader, Kwee Lai Wong, a queenmaker, all because the party polled at 4.6%, up from 3.3% in TVNZ's previous poll back in May. And that prompted plenty of publicity for the party last week, but not much detail in the media about what 5% of people, or more, might actually vote for in November. Though this past week, that did come in the media, under headlines ending in a lot of question marks. For example, on Monday, Stuff political reporter Isaac Davison was asking this.
4: What is top? A left-wing party in disguise? Pure hype? Or something else.
2: And on Tuesday, RNZ's explainer editor Nick Durga pondered,
4: what is the Opportunity Party? And what are its policies?
2: And then on Wednesday, the most prominent of those were questioned by the Herald's Liam Dann in his weekly column Inside Economics, like this.
4: The Opportunity Party's tax reset won't fly. So what would they really bring to a coalition?
2: And to answer that, more questions.
4: What achievable policy would Opportunity push for in talks? What could Labour or National offer that would entice it into a coalition? What could it actually change in the economic landscape?
2: But those backgrounders this past week did fill in the blanks that many readers might have had. Newsroom.co.nz were also amongst it. Reporter Hannah McCullum examined Opportunity's candidates and their tactics under the headline Opportunity Knocks with Return to Old-Fashioned Political Campaigning. But sceptical Newsroom Pro editor Jonathan Milne was talking down Opportunity's odds with his own tips for top, including this.
4: If the Opportunity Party thinks it can champion policies well to the left, yet simultaneously woo right of centre voters, it's bound for disappointment.
2: And last Wednesday, Hayden Donnell at the spin-off noted that the Opportunity Party is now being hated on by both left and right for being corporate shills, or green proxies, or communists in disguise, or consultants in disguise, or just for having some pretty similar policies. And the party's real challenge, Hayden Donnell reckoned, was this.
4: It has to make it to November without being shanked by every other political movement in the country.
2: Politics as prison yard survival? Very 2026. Now, on the air, the tide of talk radio reckons had also turned on top this week.
5: I don't reckon Opportunity will hit 5% this election. It's fun to flirt, isn't it? People get frustrated in their relationships with their respective parties, and then you go out and flirt. But I was there when Colin Craig got close and failed, saw Gareth Morgan do the same. Jeff Simmons, remember him, had a crack, failed too.
2: News Talk ZB's Ryan Bridge there, having a crack at the crack of dawn on his early edition show on Monday. And in the drive show later that afternoon, Heather Duplessy-Allen had also gone sour, telling listeners that Opportunity was really just offcuts from other political parties.
6: There are people involved with the Labour, the Opportunity Party who come from Labour, a la Ian Lees-Galloway. There are people purportedly involved who come from the Green Party, a la James Shaw and his missus. Now, it strikes me that in both of these cases, these are just guys who broke up with their parties, right? They broke up with their parties, maybe their party broke up with them, maybe they broke up with their party and they left. And like a lot of people involved in politics, they just can't get it out of their system. And it's just a vehicle for them because, and frankly, as I've said a thousand times now, the Green Party sucks and the Labour Party sucks. For left-wing voters, they're very disappointing.
2: And for right-leaning radio hosts as well, it seems. Though last week, Heather Duplessy-Allen was among those who seemed pretty enthusiastic about Opportunity's odds. The day before, in her column in last weekend's Herald on Sunday, she'd written this.
4: You probably shouldn't take a bet that Opportunity won't make it into Parliament. The wind is in their sails. They have a clear gap in the market, which is to be a left-wing party that's bold without being embarrassing.
2: Opportunity present their ideas without being really bad at maths, she added in the Herald on Sunday, claiming that the Greens can't do secondary school maths.
4: Counting $100 million a year as income instead of an expense in their tax package was more embarrassing than devastating because, again, it surprised absolutely no one.
2: Now there, Heather Duplessy-Allen was referring to a mistake made the previous week in the Greens' tax policy, which was pointed out gleefully by Winston Peters.
6: Now, $100 million over 4 years now not coming in, but now all of a sudden going out, ends up being an $800 million hole in their budget. They didn't see it. Brad Olson, who checked their numbers for them, didn't see it. The media were the ones who saw it, and the Greens realised the mistake after they got a few phone calls, and then they corrected it after midday today.
2: And while Heather Duplessy-Allen thought that wasn't really a big deal, it did make the Greens look stupid. Green co-leader Chloe Swarbrick then hit back in the Herald saying every political party in this place has made mistakes in the past, and so have journalists. And as if to prove the point on News Talk ZB last Monday, Heather Duplessy-Allen then moved on to criticise the Greens' tax policy like this.
6: So what they've proposed on income tax is a 45% tax rate for anyone earning over $160,000. Now, $160,000 a year is not rich. It's just not rich. They are suddenly going to have to pay 45% instead of the 33% that they're currently paying on $160,000.
2: But not quite. People wouldn't be paying 45% on $160,000, just as they don't pay 33% on it now. It's the earnings above $160,000 that would attract the higher rate, and income over $180,000 is currently taxed at 39% anyway. Online, the text of Heather Duplessy-Allen's opinion piece was quietly amended to say the Greens had proposed a 45% income tax rate that started at $160,000. On Wednesday, RNZ's Giles Dexter reported that the National Party made the same claim in its obviously AI-rendered social media rebuttal of the Greens' own tax announcement.
7: You'd probably think they're only talking about taxing billionaires, people with yachts, private jets, multimillionaires. You'd be wrong, because if you ever want to earn $160,000, you would need to pay 45% of it to the Greens and Labour. It's right there in their
2: Oh dear. If there's someone on the social media team that needs to be educated, I'll be happy to give them a bit of a lesson in marginal tax rates, Finance Minister Nicola Willis then told RNZ. But that video is still online. And on Wednesday, so was another AI-generated and American-accented one on National's Facebook feed, saying this.
8: Why are the Greens so wound up about one video?
7: Because they don't want you to know a simple fact. Labour and the Greens want 7 new taxes, and it's not politicians who'll pay. It's you. Not just billionaires. Not yacht owners. Anyone earning over $160,000 would face a 45% tax rate.
2: Interesting change by the AI-generated voice there, earning over $160,000, though the video didn't say 45% on earnings over $160,000. So, misleading again, the National Party leader's office told RNZ our video shows the Green Party's own tax policy document, which it did for a couple of seconds, and their office said it's clear in the context that it does refer to marginal tax rates, but it's certainly not clear in the script that was voiced up by AI. RNZ reported the party spokesperson as saying the Greens had tried to mislead people into thinking that taxing the rich only referred to people with yachts and helicopters, though the only yachts and helicopters are actually in National's own AI-driven rebuttal videos. Back on the 22nd of May, RNZ's chief executive Paul Thompson announced that he would leave RNZ at the end of the year. And soon after that, Mark Jennings, the co-editor of the online news service Newsroom, appeared on RNZ's Midday News to say this.
9: I think he's going to bring a different focus to RNZ and the board than, say, Jim Mather. I think we'll see a spotlight on the radio side of the business and the radio news side of the business.
2: But the man Mark Jennings was actually talking about there was Brent Impey, Mark Jennings' boss for many years, that he was the news chief at TV3. Now, at the time, he was rumoured to be the government's pick as the next chair at RNZ because the term of the long-serving chair back then, Dr. Jim Mather, was coming to an end. And on Midday Report, Mark Jennings was also more specific about the changes his former boss might press for at RNZ.
9: I think Morning Report will definitely be in his sights, and I think he'll want to see better audience ratings from that program, because he'll be comparing it very much to Hosking at News Talk ZB. So I think we're going to see quite a lot of change when MP steps into that chair.
2: Well, 1 week later, at the end of May, the appointment of Brent Impey as RNZ's next chair was announced by the Minister of Media and Communications, Paul Goldsmith. Two other RNZ board appointments were made at the same time, and that means all of the RNZ governors we have now were appointed by the current coalition government. And with RNZ now looking for a new CEO and a new editor-in-chief to follow Paul Thompson, RNZ will be under new management in 2027. And the government clearly wants change at RNZ as well. Most vocal amongst its ministers is David Seymour, a shareholding minister in RNZ, who, along with his ACT party, believes in shrinking the state. And in May, he described RNZ as a tragedy whose key metrics were going in the wrong direction. However, trust in RNZ was up in most recent surveys, and most surveys rated RNZ as the most trusted outlet in the country as well. Its online offerings and its podcasts are also reaching record numbers of people. Likewise, RNZ's digital content, freely shared with more than 60 other New Zealand media outlets now. So, not bad metrics there, and it was all the result of a years-long strategy to make RNZ more than just a radio broadcaster that's serving mostly older New Zealanders. And back in late May, in their chat on RNZ's midday report, Guy and Espiner asked Mark Jennings about that too.
3: Back in 2013, the RNZ website would have been a couple of pars and some sort of dodgy yes. graphics and stuff. You've moved to full digital. You've got that radical yes. sharing policy. You could read an RNZ story yes. in the ODT or whatever.
9: Yes.
3: It's quite a legacy, isn't it?
9: It is. It's a very significant legacy, as you say, 13 years. And Paul Thompson and Jim Mather have been a tight team during that time. And you're right, the radical sharing policy has been quite revolutionary. And in fact, it forms the backbone of some of these smaller regional operations in terms of content. The local democracy reporters, I think there's 22 of them now, that's filled a void in coverage in provincial New Zealand. Also things like the in-depth team, which you were part of, has done some very good work, and that's happened under Thompson's watch. I think he's kind of taken RNZ from a niche kind of player to something that's right at the centre of New Zealand media.
2: But what the critical politicians have been highlighting is the declining numbers tuning in live to RNZ National in recent years, most notably for flagship news shows like Morning Report. The Media and Communications Minister Paul Goldsmith isn't satisfied with RNZ. In a blunt letter earlier this year, he demanded that RNZ must increase its audience share whilst also finding greater savings and efficiencies. And they'll have to do the latter anyway after May's budget confirmed the kind of cuts to funding that other public service entities have also copped. And the minister also made it clear that he wanted RNZ to boost the public's trust in itself and to prove it. In Parliament's scrutiny week late last month, Paul Goldsmith told a select committee this.
10: And my expectations of them is that they'll be waking up every day worrying about that problem and looking for answers to how do they turn that around and start to rebuild trust in audiences. So that audiences are not actively avoiding the news like many people are, and that they're turning to both RNZ and TVNZ as places that they can trust. And it's up to them to come up with a plan of how to do it.
2: So it's pretty clear from that then that the new board appointed by the minister will have to oversee a lot of that. Now, earlier, the New Zealand Herald had asked Paul Goldsmith, did he have confidence in the RNZ management? His reply?
4: My confidence lies within the board. Obviously, we're making changes to that, and that's my primary lever.
2: And pulling that lever might mean calling them up directly. Earlier this year, there was a bit of controversy when it emerged in the media that TVNZ's board chair, Andrew Barclay, had spoken to the minister about TVNZ's reporting of unfavourable crime stats that had irritated some ministers, including Paul Goldsmith, and other board members had also discussed this with the minister informally. Now, that raised questions about editorial interference in TVNZ, which is forbidden by law. But at that scrutiny week hearing 2 weeks ago in Parliament, Paul Goldsmith said he often calls the chairs of state agencies in his portfolios.
10: You know, I see it very much as my job to just call them up randomly at random times and check what's going on. And sometimes to put them on the spot and, you know, what are you focused on? What's happening here? And what's going on? I see that very much as my role. I don't carry a little notebook around with me when I do it. And that's the way I sort of operate, and it seems to work.
2: And when his Labour counterpart on that committee insisted it isn't supposed to work like that between ministers and the chairs they appoint to Crown entities, Paul Goldsmith replied this way.
10: Yes, but the problem is if you sort of take that sort of line, then it would be safer never to talk to your chair or to only do it when you've got a formal meeting in place. And that may make you safer. But I've got every confidence that the people involved and myself, we know which is the right side of the line to be on, and we have conversations and we need to do that.
2: So, will that work for the new chair of RNZ, Brent Impey, who will also be working with a new chief executive and a new editor-in-chief from next year, when it's also possible there might be a new government and a new media minister as well? I asked Brent Impey about all that this week, on the day that he took over as RNZ chair, but I began by asking him, what does he reckon are the most important things that RNZ must do?
11: Well, we've set goals in four main areas: the audience numbers on RNZ National, the building up of trust, thirdly, increasing our digital numbers, and fourthly, getting our news app to a position where it's the leading one in the country.
2: So do you think RNZ's doing the right things right now, or is it underperforming in too many of those four areas? And if so, which ones?
11: Well, if you look at RNZ National's ratings, they've certainly improved in recent times, getting closer back up to 500,000. They certainly dropped in the two or three years around 20 to 22, 23. I'm of the view that we can win. So that means being competitive in terms of programming and maximising our potential as far as audience is concerned.
2: Well, those criticisms that have come from shareholding ministers about those falling over time, RNZ National live radio listening figures, I mean, that's a political concern for them. Couldn't you also say, as chair, the online engagement is way up and more people are being reached by RNZ content and things will go up and down in a competitive marketplace and maybe RNZ doesn't need to necessarily hustle just to get those numbers up?
11: Yes, there's no doubt that RNZ's digital numbers have gone up tremendously over the last two or three years. But that doesn't mean that there aren't other areas of RNZ that can't improve. And I've mentioned a couple, they being RNZ National's audience, and secondly, in terms of the news app. You can also add trust to that. I mean, while the trust numbers currently are 56%, we'd want those to go up. One of the goals clearly, and one of the justifications for a public broadcasting system, is that the audience trusts you.
2: But if you were, say, some Deloitte or McKinsey consultant, do you think they'd reach the conclusion that RNZ had broadly done the right thing? It had gone digital, not been dependent just on radio, particularly for its primary network National. It's fulfilling its charter obligations. You know, the government could even change in fairly short order, a consultant might tell you, and maybe there's no need to respond just to this pressure to increase trust and live audience ratings.
11: Well, number one, I'm not with either Deloitte's or KPMG.
2: No.
11: Number two, as a governor, I think a board's main role is to make sure that the organisation is operating at optimum. It's important that we do try and pick up in the areas where there can be an improvement in performance. And let's not hide away from that. Yes, we're doing extremely well in the digital space, but that doesn't mean we can't do well in the other areas of the entity as well.
2: So RNZ has these core services of National Concert and RNZ Pacific on the air. No Youth Network or the online effort Tahi closed last year. There's the RNZ website, there's the social channels they put their content out on, there's local democracy reporting service, and the sharing will intensify with RNZ Connect, a kind of news agency type of thing. Can RNZ and should RNZ retain all these services with a budget that will shrink 5% next year and 5% the year after that?
11: Well, I took this role on in the knowledge that that was the government plan and accept that. One of the keys going forward is the use of technology to be able to assist the organisation in achieving its objectives. Others are to, if you have a very defined strategy, you know what you want to do and what you don't. And I went through right at the beginning what the four primary goals are. There are obviously goals that go along with that. For example, wanting to succeed with podcasts, making sure that we've got quality podcasts that get measured and that we're doing the best we possibly can in terms of reach of our podcasts. There's a digital example. So I'm not so concerned about the fact that we have to live with declines in our funding. I'm more concerned with that funding, we can maximise our performance across all of the channels in which we operate.
2: So your plan doesn't envisage closing down any of those services?
11: You mentioned that a couple of things have been dropped, for example, in the youth area. That's reality of media. You cannot expect things to remain static and static and static for years and years and years. We need to be dynamic. We need to be transformational, up with our audience, taking our audience with us as we go through, you know, the next year or two.
2: Yeah, so no sacred cows going into the future?
11: Well, I think there are sacred cows. I mean, RNZ National is a sacred cow. So is the concert program. We are funded to produce these programs. And then when you look at why should the state fund public broadcasting? And if we didn't have those two radio channels, there's a really big question as to what is our justification? So, but yeah, there are sacred cows.
2: Mark Jennings, your former employee, I guess your former head of news at TV3 back in your MediaWorks days, he was on RNZ's Midday News saying, well, if it is Brent Impey and he comes in, he'll be targeting Newstalk ZB. He even name-checked Mike Hosking, their morning host. Is that part of your thinking?
11: Well, it's not my role to decide who should be on The Breakfast Show on RNZ National or any other program. My role is as a governor to provide strategic direction with the board to the management. But if the question is, are we aiming to increase our audience and challenge Newstalk ZB? The answer is yes.
2: You know how hard that is, right? Your time at MediaWorks, you would have had your talk radio trying to compete with ZB that really have a big national audience and specifically Auckland and the north of the country.
11: The alternative is not to try. I think the aim is to be able to win. And if you think about some of the advantages that RNZ National has by not having any commercials, Newstalk ZB is in breakfast, 16, 18 minutes an hour of commercials. How can we make this radio station back to being the number one station, which it was 5 or 6 years ago? Let's do it.
2: On the question of Auckland, I mean, RNZ has long wanted to have more listeners there. I think it's been identified. Shortly, we have the Saturday morning show reportedly all moving to Auckland and presentation. It'll only be the 9 to noon program that comes out of Wellington. Does it matter to you or does it feel like a risk that an increasingly Auckland-focused and Auckland-sounding RNZ National might put off people around the country somehow?
11: Well, I thought Media Watch was a program that was produced in Wellington, but there you go.
2: Not presented live, though. It's inserted into one that comes from Auckland and then repeated later in the schedule.
11: Yeah. Look, I think it's irrelevant that programs are coming from anywhere. You could broadcast from home all over. As far as Auckland is concerned, there's no doubt RNZ has not performed at the level they would have wanted. As far as a program like Saturday Morning is concerned, it's our desire that performance in media be measured. Everything in media should be measured, whether it's ratings of a radio station, whether it's the number of people listening to a podcast, whether it's trust, whether it's digital numbers. It all should be measured because that way you can look at other areas in which you need to make improvements, whether they're demographically, geographically, psychographically or whatever, and move forward.
2: Are you bothered about Te Reo and Māori content much? I mean, under the former government, we had a minister in Willie Jackson that put pressure on RNZ to increase that. He wanted both broadcasters, state-owned TVNZ and RNZ, to share things, and nowadays barely talked about at all. Is it a focus for you in this four-point plan that you have for RNZ?
11: I think the level of te reo is not a subject that the board has considered. It's gone along with what the policy has been in the past few years, and isn't a subject has been discussed. All I'll say is this. When you look at the two radio products, National and Concert, both of them appeal to an audience primarily over 50, in many cases 55 plus. You've got to make sure that whatever you do, if you're looking to maximise your audience, appeals to that audience and doesn't alienate. As far as the specific subject of te reo is concerned, it's our national language. It's to be encouraged to be used, but there's a balance, like everything.
2: The Herald recently asked Paul Goldsmith, the Media and Communication Minister, do you have confidence in the RNZ management? And he said, my confidence lies within the board, and obviously we're making changes to that, and that's my primary lever. Are you happy to be thought of as a lever operated by the minister and the government in order to achieve things that are on his mind?
11: I think absolutely. I think he's absolutely 100% correct. His role is to set targets for the board, and then it's the board's role to relay that back to the CEO, and then his role to relay that into his team and set up the mechanisms by which the goals will be achieved. I think what was said is completely correct.
2: And on trust, that's one of the four pillars of the plan that you mentioned right at the start. Clearly, it's a focus for politicians. The minister, he even said in the scrutiny week, RNZ and TVNZ should wake up every morning worried about it. Will you be worried about that every day?
11: I think with trust, it's important to lift it up. So, and I use the word impartiality as the basis upon which you can build up trust. I think there's another factor here. We've seen over the last few years the development of populism in media, whether they be online media or even traditional media. And that therefore provides an even greater opportunity for RNZ through impartiality to build up that trust, because the public increasingly, and particularly with use of social media, find scams, inaccuracies, downright lies. Therefore, RNZ does have an opportunity here, and I think it's a golden opportunity to be the leader.
2: Where do you think partiality is, you know, creeping up in other media outlets that might be, you know, having an influence on the public?
11: Other media aren't required to play by the same set of rules. You set up, say it's a digital radio station, and you're able to express your view however you like. Media has changed substantially since the introduction of social media.
2: How will you handle ministers questioning RNZ's impartiality? It's happened relatively recently with the shareholding minister, David Seymour. Will you respond as a chair to those kinds of assertions?
11: Well, the board made a decision to respond to David Seymour's comments a few months ago when Jim Mather was the chair, and we had decided upon the response, which I think was completely appropriate, whether they're government ministers, whether they're members of parliament, or they're a broadcasting spokesperson, happy to talk to anybody front foot. I won't, however, cross the line around editorial, so that if it's said to me that I should say something to the head of news about a particular story, it won't happen. However, I think we should be very open with talking to as many of the government members and officials as required, because after all, we are paid director's fees, your salary, Colin, we're paid by the taxpayer.
2: Yeah, and interestingly, in that scrutiny week, the minister, Paul Goldsmith, was asked about this. He was asked, you know, do you call the chairs of organisations where you've appointed these chairs? And Paul Goldsmith said yes, and he called them on spec, he said, to keep them on their toes. Would you be happy to pick up the phone to him and have a off-the-record type chat about how things are going?
11: I've got no problem with talking to any of the politicians or ministers on how things are going. I try and be as open and transparent as I possibly can. The line for me is around editorial independence.
2: That was Brent Impey, who took over as chair of RNZ this week and now leads a board of governors, all like him, appointed by the current government, whose Minister of Media, Paul Goldsmith, wants RNZ to boost radio audience numbers, save money and cut costs, and improve reported levels of public trust in RNZ. And as we also heard, the minister won't be shy of calling him up on spec to check on the progress. In this week's Midweek Media Watch, our weekly catch-up with Susanna Leotawa on nights on RNZ National, we looked at yet another TV series about Gloria Vale, which says it lifts the lid on real life there, but inevitably also raised questions.
12: Sometimes we've been messed together as this faceless society who's dumb and doesn't know how to make their own choices because we're so scared of what the leaders are going to do to us or say to us or what can a leader do to me?
2: And also on Midweek Media Watch, we pondered whether Media Watch should say sorry for an alarming use of audio and the ABC anchor in the US who prompted a World Cup pile-on with comments like this.
13: The only turkey that I'm concerned about is at Thanksgiving, honey. Team USA all the way. Let's go!
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0: Thank you very much indeed, Colin. And as you know, Media Watch is available 24 hours a day, 7 days a week. 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So text Media Watch to 21001, and that's all go for you. Now, just having a wee look for you to check out tonight as well. Fab music, thanks. Hamish says, hi, RNZ's feeling more and more like a commercial station. Too much of it's been produced in Auckland and it's losing some of the treasures that make it special. And please drop that annoying music and voiceover that leads into the news and weather these days. Ngā mihi, Hamish. Thank you, Hamish, for your contribution. All contributions gratefully received. Out of my pay grade, that one, Hamish. But, you know, not too much has changed. I think the same voices are still about keeping you company, hopefully. It's 11 minutes away from the news and weather at 1, and after 1 this morning, we are going Inside Science with the BBC. Today, Inside Science, it's this year's Royal Society Summer Science Exhibition, and apparently we're getting hands-on with the most cutting-edge science the UK has to offer. So looking forward to that, and science buffs, I know, always look forward to that programme. Right now, let's launch into some music. This is Belle and Sebastian, and When You're Not With Me.

That's Anika Bowen Holly and Walk Away from the 2013 collaborative album Peace of Mind. Before that, Bell and Sebastian, When You're Not With Me. It is 4.5 minutes away from the news and weather at 1 on RNZ National 101 FM. If you've just arrived, good morning and welcome aboard the night train. Coming up in the next hour, we are inside science, as I mentioned. We're off to the Royal Society Summer Science Exhibition, and apparently getting hands-on with the most cutting-edge science that the UK has to offer. What that is, I do not know. I do not have a rundown on it, but I'm sure we're all going to find out very shortly. Let's go to the news with Michael Kiwanuka from his 2016 album Love and Hate. This is One More Night.

RNZ News at 1. Morena, good morning. I'm Vicky Mackay. The Minister of Foreign Affairs has expressed deep concern over China's testing of a nuclear-capable missile with a dummy warhead into the South Pacific. China briefed Japan, Australia and New Zealand ahead of the submarine launch, which Winston Peters says New Zealand considers an unwelcome and concerning development. He says Pacific countries have no interest in China using the South Pacific as a testing site for missile capability. The missile was reportedly fired into the South Pacific nuclear-free zone established by the Treaty of Rarotonga. Mr. Peters says China's action goes against the object and intent of that treaty. Meanwhile, Britain says its aircraft carrier in the Norwegian Sea has been repeatedly approached by a Russian patrol aircraft before being escorted away by Royal Navy fighter jets. The incident, which Britain called unsafe and unprofessional, comes ahead of a NATO meeting in Ankara starting on Wednesday. It says the Russian Bear F maritime patrol aircraft passed at low altitude and unnecessarily close to the HMS Prince of Wales 4 days ago. The aircraft reportedly dropped a large number of sono buoys near the carrier. These are devices used to detect and track submarines. Hanmer Springs businesses are bracing for downpours at the same time as an influx of school holiday visitors. A red heavy rain warning is in place for Marlborough and Canterbury between Ward and Hanmer and southeast of Awatere Valley, including the Kaikoura Ranges. Hanmer Springs Thermal Pools and Spa General Manager Sarah Wiblin says events planned for the town's popular Alpine Winter Festival have had to be put on hold. She says there are relatively low water levels in catchments because of dry weather, but prolonged rain.

0: 8. Nearly 10,000 forgotten Punjabi soldiers who died fighting for Britain in the First World War are finally being recognised today. Their names have been added to the records of the Commonwealth War Graves Commission in the biggest update to the official list in more than 80 years. The identities of the Hindu, Sikh and Muslim soldiers were missing from official records until they were recently discovered in registers held in the Lahore Museum in Pakistan. The state of Punjab was split between India and Pakistan following partition in 1947. To sport now, and in basketball, the Tall Blacks have beaten Guam 129-75 in their last home game of the year last night in Auckland. After the win and Friday's win over the Philippines, the Tall Blacks are through to the second round of the qualifiers for next year's Basketball World Cup. And that's the news.
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3: Absolutely. Yeah, we have people calling us their room where their child's in is over 30 degrees at night.
1: The experts, the opinions.
2: Are either of you a massive Beatles fan? Denise?
4: No. The Rolling Stones are a bit more edgy.
3: A bit edgy, yeah.
4: Mick.
2: The panel with Wallace Chapman, weeknights at 6 on RNZ National.
0: I was. The short forecast from Met Service to midnight, Ratu Tuesday, the 7th of July. For Northland, Auckland, Waikato, Coromandel and Bay of Plenty, showers some heavy, possibly thundery with hail, but dry at first for southern Auckland and Waikato. Tairawhiti, Gisborne and Hawke's Bay, early rain south of Napier, otherwise partly cloudy with showers, possibly heavy in Gisborne. Waitomo to Manawa too, including the central high country, scattered early rain from Taupō to Manawa too, otherwise partly cloudy. Horowhenua to Wellington, periods of rain. For Wairarapa, Nelson, Marlborough and Canterbury, also periods of rain, especially for Marlborough, easing in Canterbury from afternoon. Snows possible above 400 metres in southern Canterbury this morning. Buller to Fiordland, scattered rain in Buller, high cloud for Grey and Westland and fine for Fiordland, severe gale southeasterlies in exposed places, and for Otago in Southland, mostly cloudy with drizzle at times about eastern Otago. And in the Chatham Islands, it is partly cloudy. Now we do have some weather warnings, significant heavy rain, severe gales and snow for parts of the South Island, and heavy rain possible for Wairarapa. A strong cold southeasterly flow lies over the South Island and the lower North Island. Heavy rain is expected about eastern and northern areas of the South Island and in Wairarapa. Snow about the Mackenzie country is slowly easing. Severe southeast gales are affecting the west of the South Island, and the heavy rain is expected to be significant in parts of North Canterbury and Marlborough, and a red heavy rain warning is in place for Marlborough and Canterbury between Ward and Hanna and southeast of the Awatere Valley, including the Kaikoura Ranges, as you heard in the news. It's in effect now until 3 o'clock Wednesday morning, possibly up to 400 millimetres of rain forecast over that long period. Coastal locations may also receive up to 120 millimetres of rain. The freezing level above 1,600 metres, snow likely above 1,200 metres. Heavy rain orange warning for Tasman District about and west of Mortweka, in effect now until 8 o'clock Tuesday night. Marlborough about and north of Blenheim, heavy rain in effect now until 5 a.m. Wednesday morning. Expect 130 to 180 millimetres of rain for you. Peak rates Tuesday. For Marlborough, south of Blenheim and Canterbury, about and north of Lake Sumner, excluding the area under the heavy rain warning, the red heavy rain warning, this orange warning, in effect now until 3 o'clock Wednesday morning. Another up to 200 millimetres of rain expected, up to 100 millimetres near the coast. Again, freezing level about 1,600 metres. Snow likely above 1,200 metres. And there is a high chance of this one upgrading to a red warning. So that's Marlborough south of Blenheim and Canterbury, about and north of Lake Sumner, excluding the area under the red heavy rain warning. Canterbury from Geraldine to Lake Sumner and west of Ashburton and Christchurch in effect now until 3 o'clock on Tuesday, your heavy rain warning. Please note the rain's expected to be falling as snow above 600 metres. There's a moderate chance of this upgrading to red.

And the strong wind warning, the orange wind warning, is for the west coast south of Westport, in effect now until 1 o'clock Tuesday afternoon. Severe gales, southeasterly winds gusting 130 k's in about exposed valleys. Those winds easing south of Hokitika mid to late this morning. That's the very latest I can give you. It is 8 minutes past one on RNZ National 101 FM. Time for a small but significant... Let's have a wee look what's going on here. I'm not sure what's going on here or why it's even going on here. That shouldn't be happening at all. Let's go to this, shall we? A little bit of music. Baby Doesn't Love Me, Donna Dean.

0: the Civil Wars, and I've got this friend from their 2011 debut album, Barton Hollow, and before that, Donna Dean, Baby Doesn't Love Me, from her 2010 album, What Am I Going to Do? It is 16 minutes past one on RNZ National 101 FM. Let's get inside science with the BBC.
1: We are today on hallowed ground. We're at the Royal Society in London. Here is where Charles Darwin once regaled his contemporaries about the origins of species, where Benjamin Franklin corresponded about electricity, where Sir Isaac Newton nurtured a variety of petty and vindictive grudges. In its time, the Royal Society has promoted and carried out groundbreaking science. This is where they published Newton's Principia Mathematica on motion and gravity. Here is where we learned of Caroline Herschel's 1786 discovery of a comet. In 1775, the fellows, bored, independently invented the sauna. They heated a room to 100 Celsius and dared each other to go in. We can only hope for such success today, because we're here for the summer exhibition. This is the Royal Society's annual jamboree. At Inside Science, we are standing with due reverence on the shoulders of giants to showcase a little of that showcase. We're going to learn why scientists are making lightning in a dedicated lab, to explore the future of robotics, and to squeeze in a little World Cup science too. First though, I am standing in front of, well, a lot of skulls. There's big smart skulls, there's small skulls, there's definitely some chameleon skulls, and there's a scanner. Beside me is Laura Porro, Associate Professor of Cell and Development Biology at University College London. Laura, what's the link between the scanners and the skulls?
2: So our exhibit showcases how we capture 3D shape of both modern and fossil animals. And so the scanner that we have here, it's a surface scanner, uses structured light, and we can use that to capture the external shape of an object.
1: Okay, so why do we want to do that? Why is that important?
2: So the first is to have a digital record of those specimens. Now, hopefully, in an ideal world, nothing happens, but in reality, specimens over time deteriorate, they can be damaged. Sometimes things unfortunately happen to museums, like the 2018 fire at the Brazilian National Museum. And so by creating this digital replica, we have a twin that can essentially be preserved forever. The second is that we can use those 3D data for a variety of different science applications. So we can test function, we can reconstruct fossils, skulls or animals in 3D, we can do digital dissections without having to ever cut into a precious real specimen. And so there are lots of different applications that we can apply to these to learn more about modern biodiversity and also the evolution of life. And the third thing is we can share these data freely. They can use for education, outreach like you see today, and amongst researchers all over the world.
1: Because presumably if I was a chameleon skull researcher, and I presume such things exist, previously I would have had to have travelled to see the collection, the world's collection of chameleon skulls. I'd have had to have travelled around museums, opened drawers, gone to lots of different places, and still not got the full range of chameleon skulls. But your hope is to make a virtual research facility for everyone.
2: Well, and actually those online repositories already exist where scientists can go, and scientists, educators can get all of these freely available data. And so, like you say, it lowers our carbon footprint. It also increases the quality of science and education as well.
1: Now, this is great. You've got a surface scanner here, but what if I wanted to see more, like the internal structures of organisms too? I joined Dr. Fernando Alvarez and Dr. Alice Levy at the University of Southampton, who take this project one step further. So we're next to, this must be sort of 4 metres by 5 metres by another 4 metres, a really, really big black box inside a bigger room. What is this?
3: One of the largest scanners, CT scanners in the UK, and it's meant to be able to scan things that are very big, but also to scan things that are very, very small. Would you like to see the inside?
1: Yeah. And so what have we got here? What is a CT scanner? There's lots of stuff on some mechanical arms and lenses and things. What actually happens?
3: So during a CT scan, what we do is that we illuminate the object with a beam of light, but it's a kind of light that we cannot see with our eyes. So the wavelength of this light is within what we call the X-ray range. It means that this kind of light can penetrate through objects as opposed to just bouncing off them. So this X-ray beam is not like a laser, but more like a torch.
1: Alice, I feel like this is big enough that you could scan a cow if you wanted to, but you don't scan cows, you scan things quite a lot smaller.
2: This project is on sea urchins, where we're trying to scan at least one representative per genus of sea urchin in the world that has been travelling back way to the Triassic period. And the way in which I use this is essentially by creating a giant tower of sea urchins. I would get a big plastic tube and just pack it with fossils until it reaches, you know, at least halfway up this box.
1: And so how many, so genus is higher level than species.
2: Yes.
1: How many genuses of urchins have you got?
2: So, yeah, the number of genera of sea urchins is somewhere around the region of about 800-850. They have got an extensive fossil record that's really well preserved, which is the whole reason I'm using sea urchins, is because they're essentially a really good model system for studying macroevolutionary patterns.
1: Do you have any for us to see?
2: Yes, absolutely. Let's go have a look. So, this one I have here is Lysosideris xanthi. And it is an extant species, so it means that it is still around here today, and it's actually my favourite specimen because it's just gorgeous. So what we're looking at is kind of like a circle, but it's got these things called tubules, which are where the spines attach on a sea urchin. The spines aren't on this because they attach to the sea urchin via soft tissue. So when it dies and the soft tissue decays, then naturally the spines will kind of fall off.
1: It looks like a sort of knobbly ping pong ball. When you've made your tower of sea urchins, put them in the CT scan, what happens next? How long does it take and what do you get out?
2: I would say for a tower of sea urchins, I was looking at about 4 to 5 hours. But if I was to scan one sea urchin in the X-radio versa that we're going to go see, then that can take quite a long time because that's a really high quality scan of something actually microscopic.
1: Should we go and see the other one then? Right, Fernando, so this machine, about half the height, half the width.
3: Notice that this room is a lot colder than the one that we were before. And that's because this machine requires a certain level of air humidity to work properly.
1: And so this is for extremely small urchins.
3: Extremely small urchins, yes.
2: So I have in my hand here a microscope slide that I don't know if you'll be able to tell.
1: Oh,
2: there
1: I
2: is
1: can
2: a sea
1: see something very small and urchiny. And before you went and got them, how many of these were just sort of sitting around in drawers that no one had opened for 20 years?
2: So I was reading some interesting statistics the other day that, at least in the UK, only about 1% of all museum collections are actually on display to the public.
1: But at the end of this, once you've done this, your gift to the world will be an urchin museum. Anyone in the world can go to this. Having previously, you'd had to go all around the world. Anyone in the world can just sit there and see every urchin they want.
2: So I think that there needs to be better dissemination of the fact that scientists are making these free, amazing models that they've gone and spent an awfully long time digitally dissecting so that you can study anatomy on these levels that you otherwise wouldn't get to do. And I think that the digital version of this is really important, especially when you have institutions that can't afford to necessarily do physical dissections in a lab or in a school. Anyone with an internet connection and a computer can access these models and learn about anatomy through virtual dissection.
1: Thanks, Alice and Fernando. Now I am over at the next stand and there is a big robot arm putting blocks into other blocks, a bit like a toddler would, I guess. And I'm here with Ingmar Posner, Professor of Applied Artificial Intelligence at Oxford University, and it's very impressive that his robots are doing things that toddlers are able to do, but why haven't I got a robotic butler yet?
4: That's a really, really good question. So we've seen a lot of progress in sort of the recent decades in terms of what robotics has achieved and what robots can do. And we've all seen the videos of, you know, humanoid robots doing sort of martial arts and humanoid robots running marathons and so on. But it turns out that acting and interacting with the physical world is really, really quite difficult.
1: One of the things that I think people will be quite confused about is I can now go on my computer and I can discuss philosophy with a robot. It can pass the Turing test, whatever that was worth. You know, this is a proper high-level conversation. And you're telling me it's difficult to pick up a banana.
4: Yeah. You mentioned the Turing test, and the Turing test was incredibly valuable.
1: This is the test. If you can converse with a robot and not know whether it's a robot or a human, then you might as well accept its intelligence.
4: Correct. And so at the time, that is very much what we conceive intelligence to be. And what you're experiencing there is a shift in our own perception of what it means to be intelligent. Because with those models, you can absolutely discuss philosophy, but they will also make things up and sound very convincing in doing it.
1: And is this particularly important when we're dealing here with actual physical robots in the real world? Has this been a stumbling block?
4: So it has been a stumbling block. There's a selection of them. This remains hard at different levels. But while, you know, nothing bad happens when your conversation goes slightly off the rails, if you actually put that on a physical robot, bad things happen. So it's a lot less lenient when it comes to that.
1: Should we go over and have a go at this?
4: Sure.
1: Okay. So I'm putting on some VR goggles, and in front of me I have 3D printed version of the robot arms that are also in front of me. So the idea is I can move these 3D printed robot arms, and the real robot arms will do what I do and stack blocks, ideally. Okay, I see. So I can actually go in and, oh, no, not, okay, that wasn't ideal. It's quite hard work. This wouldn't be how I would conduct my robot apocalypse, but I think I am getting to the stage where I can stack. Yes! And I hold my robot arms aloft in triumph. One way for me to get my robo-butler is to film lots and lots and lots of humans doing tasks, and much like ChatGPT, derive what it is to do tasks. Are people doing that?
4: Yeah, so that in fact is one of the dominant paradigms in how people in robot learning are trying to do this, including many commercial entities right now.
1: So what do they literally have people in kitchens chopping and folding?
4: They will literally have people teleoperating robots doing everyday household tasks, absolutely. And that's a perfectly valid approach. If you believe you can get enough data to do this, but you know, other approaches exist. So you might try and say, what if we could get a robot to actually uncover or imbue it with the basic working principles of how the world works, and enable it to generalize what it needs to do based on those? And now that's a very much aspirational goal, but it's a fundamentally different way of thinking, where we're saying we've moved from, you know, the era of prediction. We really need to move into an era of explanation.
1: But I mean, we have those principles. We're standing in the Royal Society. Isaac Newton was here. Unless you're sending these things at close to the speed of light, we know exactly how matter moves.
4: Absolutely. And that connection is actually very, very pertinent. So we know a lot about physics. I wouldn't say we know all of physics, but we know a lot about physics and enough to be able to imbue some of these systems with physical knowledge. So there's then the question of how do we best build that into the system? And one way of doing that is via what people now have done for a while called world models. So think about this as a mental simulation of how the world works. Okay, if you've ever passed your driving test, think of the moment before the test when you close your eyes and you're imagining what it looks like to go around a roundabout or to turn right or something. And with robots, we ideally would do exactly or a very similar sort of thing. So we give them a mental model. You can think of it as a learned simulator, and that ideally will be grounded in the laws of physics as we know them. And often with that, you could say, okay, well, if you can map whatever you see in the real world into this mental model, what we call the real to sim gap, then you can actually try different things and see whether what you know is good enough. But that comes with its own challenges. But that, in fact, is very much the kind of thing that my lab is working on.
1: Thank you, Imar.
4: It's been a real pleasure.
1: Well, look, we are upstairs now. I've just walked past a massive bust of Faraday, and appropriately, I'm in a room that looks like it's got some fantastic electrical apparatus, including two really big Tesla coils. I'm here with Daniel Michard from Cardiff University Lightning Laboratory. What are these for?
5: So, yeah, here we have some Tesla coils. They produce a kind of an arc that looks like lightning, and we just brought them here to demonstrate to the public and inspire a few people with some lightning-shaped arcs.
1: Let's hear those lightning things in action. So this is a pretty impressive electrical display. There's a Tesla coil arcing purple electrical lightning towards a grounding rod, and it's making a very electrical sound. But Earlier this week, we saw an even more impressive electrical display at Dan's lab, the Lightning Lab in Cardiff. What is lightning?
5: In its simplest form, it's electricity, and it's the charges in the sky trying to neutralise themselves with the planet below. We're currently in very hot weather at the moment, and you often get thunderstorms at the end of hot weather. So when the cooler weather comes in, you get that mix of hot weather and cold weather, and that kind of forces ice crystals in clouds to rub against each other, and positive charges normally find their way to the tops of clouds and negative at the bottom. And lightning is that cloud system trying to neutralize those charges between clouds, cloud-to-cloud lightning, or to ground, so cloud-to-ground lightning.
1: When we see lightning, what are we seeing?
5: So you're seeing the air explode. Air is an insulator. It doesn't like to conduct electricity, but if there's enough electricity, it will flow through it, but it will go through it explosively. So the lightning you see out in the real world is the air exploding as that electricity travels from, say, cloud to ground. And the thunder that you hear is the sound of the explosion as the air explodes.
1: And does the lightning start, does it happen instantaneously? Does it start at the top? Does it start at the bottom?
5: So lightning, it will start in the clouds and it will fork its way down through the sky, but it will also pull up what we call streamers from the ground. So it will connect 10 to hundreds of meters above ground. So you will get kind of lightning-like streamers going up and it will connect above the earth. So it doesn't actually strike down to earth, it connects above. Those streamers, sometimes people feel charge in the air around thunderstorms, or sometimes people's hair might stick up. That's the earth responding to lightning. That is the earth producing streamers. Those streamers are too fast for the human eye to see, so you wouldn't normally see it. But what you do see is the fork coming down and then it connecting and flickering.
1: Why do we study it?
5: So it's important to study lightning because, well, there's a couple of things. The first thing is that lightning rates are predicted to increase. There's obviously a lot more hot weather. There's more likelihood of storms, not just in the UK, but worldwide. And some countries, especially with more extreme weather systems, are seeing a greatly increased lightning. And there's a lot of impacts around that. Particularly things like wildfire initiation, and also lightning puts out a lot of nitrogen oxide and nitrogen dioxide and also ozone, and it puts that out into the atmosphere, and that can change the way that the climate behaves and so on. But also we need to make sure that our infrastructure is safe, and we have an increasing amount of infrastructure such as aircraft and power systems, power lines, and especially in the UK with the increase in wind turbines and things like that, we need to make sure that all of that infrastructure is safe, and things like planes continue flying and power continues to be supplied uninterrupted.
1: So we're inside the lightning lab here.
5: But yeah, this is the lightning chamber. So this is where all the lightning happens. And the important things here are this, what we call the lightning rig. So we have this metal bar protruding down. This is our lightning electrode. And there's a gap here of about 30 centimeters to a large plate. And this plate is about half a meter by half meter. And the arc will connect between this electrode and the plate here when we fire it. It's very hard to characterize lightning. It kind of is incredibly destructive. So we can't really put a lot of sensors or diagnostics in the way of the arc because it'll just blow them up. So there's a couple of other things. We have a camera here, which is our stills camera, which is about 2 to 3 meters away from the arc that we just used to capture a picture. And behind you in the box, which is very well shielded, is our high-speed camera. And this is where we get a lot of our high-speed footage from. We can't be anywhere in this room when the lightning goes off because it's incredibly destructive. It'll blind you and it'll deafen you, and it could potentially stop your heart because of the amount of electricity going through. So we have to be on the other side of the building.
1: What are you working on at the moment?
5: So yeah, right now a lot of our research historically has been with the aerospace industry, and we've still got a few of those projects going for future aircraft. We've also been looking into how lightning impacts trees, particularly in the African tropics, because lightning rates
1: What do you need to learn to find out?
5: Well, as lightning rates increase, you need to know whether trees will survive or not, whether lightning will kill off a lot of the forests that may have survived otherwise. I mean, there's also other aspects of that in terms of wildfire risk. There is increasing number of lightning-initiated wildfires.
1: How do you test with trees in here? I mean, it's a big room, but you're not getting a sort of rainforest.
5: We have tested trees. We can show you a picture of one. But no, we do work out in field research sites. So we did have two research sites in Africa. And we're now trying to negotiate a research site in Florida where there's a lot of lightning. So we do go out into the field to do research as well.
1: Can I see it?
5: Yeah, sure you can. We've got it set up at the moment to do a strike. So let's go to the control room and get it going.
1: We've exited all humans from that area. It still says charger power off.
5: So at home, your normal domestic electricity power supply, it's about 13 amps, and we measure lightning in amps. 13 amps, if you accidentally plugged yourself in, that's enough to give you a very nasty shock, maybe even kill you. But lightning is much, much more powerful. So lightning is around 30,000 amps. But here for you today, we're going to go to 100,000 amps. So that's about three times your average strike. It's a bit more of a rarer lightning strike. We have the system set now to charge to 100,000 amps. We're just going to switch it on now. It doesn't take very long. So you can see this red bar rising slowly. We're about 50%, 80%, and then we're about 100%. Would you like
1: there's
5: to press...
1: There's a big red button.
5: Oh, we have a nice green... Not the red button.
1: Never,
5: switches everything off. Okay. There's a nice green button here.
1: And it says fire. Give me a count for three.
5: Three, two, one...
1: Oh, blimey.
5: There you go. A little bit of a jump there.
1: That. Thanks, Dan Mitchard. Now from one sort of electric atmosphere to another.
6: The World Cup is up and running.
7: Nice in.
6: It's met brilliantly. It's been absolutely sensational in the second half. What an unbelievable moment. Blocks his shot in. Gets his hat-trick. What a story. What a story. Greatest game.
1: Don't worry, we are not here to talk about the tactics for the last 16. We have no interest in football coming home or who has the best right foot or left foot or forehead. No, we are of course interested in football because of science. Because when the world gets together en masse to watch football, science can get together to watch the world. Each week we've been making our own selection of a squad of the all-time great football science. Up front, we already have a nimble striker in a paper on how big European games cause car accidents in Asia. In midfield, we have a study on how exposure to Muslim footballers lowers racist tweets. Now I am looking for a goalie. Today, who should we find wandering the corridors of the Royal Society but James Gallagher, science and health correspondent, presenter of our sister show Inside Health, and for our purposes, boot boy and talent scout, to me, the science manager.
8: I can polish good boots.
1: You can. So, James, as my minion, would you like to kick off? What have you found for us?
8: It's a really nice bit of opportunistic science, and you don't get to say that very often around the COVID pandemic, but during COVID, what happened to all those stadiums, those football stadiums? They were suddenly empty. Matches being played behind closed doors.
1: And they closed midway through, didn't they?
8: Yeah, and it creates this perfect opportunity because you've got part of a season with crowds at the football games and part of it without. That sounds to me very much like a little bit of a scientific experiment where you can assess how big an impact does the crowd have on a football team's performance.
1: Of course, because so we know, okay, so home advantage is...
8: Yeah, this is what it's all about.
1: ...well established, and there could be lots of reasons why you do, and you do better as a home team, don't you?
8: Yeah, absolutely. On average, you get about 0.39 points per game more played at home than you would do away. So if you play three matches, that's roughly the equivalent of converting one loss into a draw. That's the difference the home crowd
1: That's huge. And so I'm going to be a scientist and I'm going to give some hypotheses. And one hypothesis is you just know the grass for some reason. This is your home grass. You know what happens. You know what it's like. Another hypothesis is you haven't had to travel. The third hypothesis is you've just got that crowd behind you with those great chants and there's more of them and they bore you on.
8: Yeah, and even within the crowd bit, there's a couple of theories within that. So one of them is that it's actually buoying your team up. They know that they lift you when you're down, they cheer you on when you're ahead. It's like having your mum and dad there at sports day egging you on. But also there's this interesting idea around whether it is influencing the referees. Like, you do not want to give a penalty in front of 80,000 angry home fans. So you
1: Intimidation.
8: Exactly.
1: Okay. So what happened in this study? What did they find?
8: Well, they looked at nearly 5,000 games. So this is a lot of data that they've gone through. And they did find that even when matches play behind closed doors, home advantage does persist. So there is still home advantage, but it pretty much halves. And the key difference that they seem to think is that it changes the way the team plays. They're not as aggressive, they don't attack as much, they don't score as many goals. And so the difference is in the way the home players perform. It's not in the away team. And there is a difference as well in the referees, but that's a lot more subtle.
1: Okay, so home advantage is real, but it's several things then, but clearly a lot of it is...
8: One component is definitely being cheered on.
1: Well, look, I think it's fundamental science, it's important, and I'm going to put that in as my goalie, so... Well done. I know you're doing other things, but this is probably your biggest achievement of the week. You've got the goalie into science squad.
8: Hijacking another programme is my biggest achievement of the week.
1: Tell us what's coming up on Inside Health.
8: Well, Inside Health is back next week, and we are looking at what may be one of the biggest moments in autoimmune disease. So we're going to meet a patient who had severe lupus. She was the first person to have this pioneering treatment in the UK, and she's been in remission for 2 years, and her life has been completely transformed by it. So definitely want to listen to.
1: It's almost as important as World Cup science.
8: Almost.
1: That's Inside Science. It's all we've got time for from the Royal Society in London. Next week, we will be back in our studio in Cardiff.
0: I bet they love going out and about, though. Thank you, team. BBC team Inside Science. If you'd like to listen again, just text all night to 2101. Text all night to 2101 and you will get the all night rundown. Click on the link for the all night rundown. That'll open it and you just scroll past the blurb and go down to Tuesday at 1:15 and you'll get Inside Science. It's 17 minutes to 2. At the top of the hour, we'll have the very latest in RNZ News, and then replacing the advertised New Horizons on our rundown at 2:15, we have the conversation from the BBC, which this morning speaks to women in Hong Kong and South Africa who are talking about why play is a vital tool for child development. Yesterday it was for adult creativity, today it's for child development, play. Completely different conversation, but we're going to hear from women in Hong Kong and South America telling the program why the early years education should be taken seriously and how play is such a vital tool in a child's growth and development. So that's all coming away in around half an hour's time. Between now and then, we have music to get us there, beginning with Sasha V and Break It Down.

Sasha V and Break It Down. It was from her self-titled debut EP. She hails from Christchurch and has been making her presence felt amongst a number of local bands, including Departure Band, P Bass, Expressway, Oval Office and Pacific Heights. 11 to 2, RNZ National 101 FM. George Clooney's getting a bit of a gong. He's getting a bit of a gong at the film festival. He is going to be honoured with this year's Venice Film Festival Golden Lion for Lifetime Achievement Award, being a Hollywood star and filmmaker. The organisers announced on Monday. Clooney, who's 65, is a Venice stalwart, made his first appearance at the film festival nearly three decades ago with Out of Sight in 1998. The two-time Oscar winner's latest feature, Jay Kelly, premiered at Venice last year, and he joined Brad Pitt on the festival's red carpet for the world premiere of their movie Wolves. I'm assuming it's pronounced Wolves. It's spelt Wolves. In 2024, Clooney directed Suburbicon, The Ides of March and Good Night and Good Luck, all launched at Venice, and his other appearances including 2013's festival opener Gravity. The Men Who Stares at Goats in 2009, Burn After Reading in 2008, Michael Clayton in 2007 and Intolerable Cruelty in 2003. Clooney said in a statement, "I've had so many extraordinary moments in Venice. This festival is without question my favourite, and to be given the Golden Lion is a tremendous honour. It also probably means I'm old, but I'll take it." Clooney, who shot to stardom with the hit in the 1990s medical drama series ER, married his wife Amal in a star-studded ceremony party in Venice in 2014. In his triple capacity as actor, director and producer, George Clooney is a complete and charismatic artist, impassioned and original, who's transformed a deep vocation into one of the most luminous parabolas of contemporary film. The Venice Film Festival director Alberto Barbarera said, "The 83rd edition of the Venice Film Festival runs from September the 2nd to the 12th, with a lineup announced later in July." It is 9 minutes to two on RNZ National 101 FM. He does a lot of stuff behind the scenes, mainly in Sudan, I think. George Clooney and his father do a lot of those quiet, compassionate, NGO supportive, financial and physical activities for South Sudan. I think he's doing it in, actually, at the moment, from memory. The stuff that doesn't make the headlines. He's got a heart of gold.

Keep me searching for a heart of gold. Why not Charles Bradley's 2011 soul recording of the Neil Young classic? Just having a wee look. I think we'll sneak in Tracy Chapman and Baby Can I Hold You.

Tracy Chapman and Baby Can I Hold You. We're going to go to music for a Found Harmonium from the Penguin Cafe Orchestra to the news. We are...

0: RNZ News at 2. Morena, good morning. I'm Vicky Mackay. Ukraine's air force says a serious shortage of interceptor missiles meant none of the 23 Russian ballistic missiles launched at Kiev overnight were shot down. At least 17 people were killed. President Zelensky urged Ukraine's NATO allies to take strong decisions at their summit, which starts today. The BBC's Sarah Rainsford is in Kiev.
1: Looking at a massive rescue and recovery operation here. There's a building which is 9 stories high, a block of flats, and it has a big hole through the middle of it. Apartments have just collapsed. And this is just one of the scenes of destruction here in Kyiv this morning that people woke up to after an air raid that lasted 6 hours. One of the key things that I noticed from the statistics is that Ukraine is struggling to intercept those missiles now. And that's why President Zelensky has put out a call to all Ukraine's allies to supply more of the air defence missiles and systems that this country badly needs.
0: Meanwhile, China has confirmed it's carried a test launch of a strategic missile from a submarine into what it's called designated waters of the Pacific. Reuters, quoting state news agency Xinhua, says the missile was topped with a dummy warhead. It calls the missile test a routine arrangement of China's annual military training with prior notification to relevant countries. Minister of Foreign Affairs Winston Peters says New Zealand considers the firing of a nuclear-capable missile an unwelcome and concerning development. His Australian counterpart says the firing is destabilising for the region. The missile was reportedly fired into the South Pacific nuclear-free zone established by the Treaty of Rarotonga. Rain in Kaikoura is expected to last for 36 to 48 hours, bringing between 250 and 600 millimetres of rain, primarily to the inland range. Met Service has issued a red warning for the area through to early Wednesday morning. Emergency Operations Centre Controller Peter Kearney says one of their biggest concerns is how the rainfall will affect rivers.
2: Given most of the rain is going to be on the ranges rather than on the flats, it's kind of not sure what it'll mean for the likes of the Kowhai, the Hapaku. So that's our real concern at the moment.
0: People are advised to delay their travel plans, and those in Kaikoura town are also encouraged to conserve water. ASB economists say the worst may be over for the New Zealand economy. They say falling oil prices are helping to improve

0: suspend a US striker's World Cup red card ban, saying the World Soccer's governing body had crossed a red line after President Donald Trump personally urged FIFA President Gianni Infantino to review the case. The decision sent shockwaves through the World Cup and thrust FIFA's disciplinary process into the spotlight, prompting an angry response led by Belgium, who play the US in Seattle at midday today, New Zealand time, for a place in the quarterfinals. The red card carried an automatic one-match ban, ruling for Larian Bagulan out of today's match in Seattle. FIFA instead suspended the ban for a one-year probationary period without rescinding the card itself. Balogun is the USA's best striker, having netted three goals so far in the tournament. Today's Football World Cup play begins in Dallas Stadium at 7 a.m. when Portugal plays Spain for a quarterfinal berth, and that'll be followed by the Belgian-USA match in Seattle later. And that's the news.
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0: Short forecast from Met Service to midnight, Ratu, Tuesday the 7th of July for Northland, Auckland, Waikato, Coromandel and Bay of Plenty. Showers some heavy, possibly thundery with hail, but dry at first for southern Auckland and Waikato. Tairawhiti, Gisborne and Hawke's Bay, early rain south of Napier, otherwise partly cloudy with showers, possibly heavy in Tairawhiti, Gisborne. Waitomo to Manawatu, including the Central High Country, scattered early rain from Taupo to Manawatu, otherwise partly cloudy. Horowhenua to Wellington, you have periods of rain. Wairarapa, Nelson, Marlborough and Canterbury, periods of heavy rain, especially for Marlborough, easing in Canterbury from afternoon, snow possible above 400 metres in southern Canterbury this morning. Buller to Fiordland, scattered rain in Buller, high cloud for Grey and Westland, and fine in Fiordland, though. Severe gale southeasterlies in exposed valleys. Otago and Southland, mostly cloudy with drizzle at times about eastern Otago. Chatham Islands, partly cloudy. To the weather warnings, the significant heavy rain, severe gales and snow for parts of the South Island. Heavy rain, as you heard, for possible for Wairarapa, as a strong and cold southeasterly flow lies over the South Island and the lower North Island. The warnings that we have in place at the moment overnight are now, for example, I think it's the best way of describing it, a heavy red warning for heavy rain red warning for Marlborough and Canterbury between Ward and Hanmer and southeast of the Awatere Valley, including the Kaikoura Ranges, in effect now until 3 a.m. Wednesday. During this period, freezing level about 1,600 metres, snow likely above 1,200 metres. Heavy orange rain warning for Tasman District about and west of Motueka, in effect now until 8 o'clock Tuesday night. Marlborough about and north of Blenheim, in effect now until 5 a.m. Wednesday. Peak rates during today. For Marlborough south of Blenheim and Canterbury about and north of Lake Sumner, excluding the area under the red heavy rain warning, this is an orange warning in effect now until 3 a.m. Wednesday, and the freezing level will be about 1,600 metres. Snow is likely above 1,200 metres. There's a high chance of this heavy rain warning upgrading to a red warning. To Canterbury, from Geraldine to Lake Sumner and west of Ashburton and Christchurch, your orange rain warning is in effect now until 3 o'clock this afternoon. Please note the rain's expected to be falling as snow above 600 metres. And the strong wind warning for the west coast south of Westport in effect now until 1 o'clock this afternoon. Severe gale southeasterly winds gusting 130 km about exposed valleys. The wind's easing south of Hokitika mid to late this morning. It is 8.5 minutes past 2.

on RNZ National 101 FM. The conversation coming our way this morning from the BBC shortly. But first, the music is from the Sami Sisters from their 2011 debut album called Happy Heartbreaker. This is Cry.

0: Who would have thought that Knock Me On The Head could be a good title for a song? That's Stornoway from their 2013 album Tales From Terra Firma, the British alternative indie folk band taking its name from a Hebridean town. Stornoway, that is, not Knock Me On The Head. The Sami Sisters and Cry before that from their 2011 debut album Happy Heartbreaker. It's 16 and a half minutes past two. You're listening to RNZ National on a Ratu Tuesday morning, the 7th day of July. If you're celebrating a birthday or an anniversary today, I wish you well. It's time now for The Conversation from the BBC. This week we hear why play is a vital tool for child development.
1: This is the programme that's dedicated to sharing women's experiences and insights from all around the world. Now, there has been a marked increase in enrolment in early childhood education globally, but is preschool just an extension of childcare? What should its function be in society? And what impact does the quality of early years education have on children's future outcomes? Well, that's what we're exploring today, and joining me to discuss this is Nirmala Rao, a professor in early childhood development at the University of Hong Kong, and Jessica Blom is the deputy director of the Centre for Early Childhood Development in South Africa, which focuses on improving the education and care of the country's youngest citizens from disadvantaged communities. Jessica and Nirmala, a very warm welcome to The Conversation. Hello.
2: Hello.
3: Hi.
1: Nirmala, let's first just establish what we mean when we say early years. What age are we generally talking about? And does this differ around the world?
2: Typically, we refer to 0 to 8 as the early years, from birth to 8 years. However, there isn't a standard definition across countries. In some countries, they refer to early years education as the period between 3 and 6 years. In some countries, it starts at 2. Professionals tend to think of 0 to 8, birth to 8, as being the early years.
1: So, Jessica, how important is this period?
3: I mean, it is the most important in a child's life. It's really what sets them up for the rest of their life. If you think about the fact that most of the brain is developed by the age of 5, you have to get everything right at that stage because it sets up the rest of their trajectory for their life. It is the most critical time, setting the foundations for language, for numeracy, for life skills, everything that you'll need in life needs to be set, that needs to have that proper, really solid foundation. You know, looking at things like proper nutrition, etc. Otherwise, children already go into formal schooling behind. So it's, the most critical period.
1: Nirmala, I can see you nodding away there.
2: If you talk to a primary one teacher in a low and middle income country and you say to them, can you tell the children which have been to preschool and those who've not? They'll say, yes, the ones who've been to preschool know how to take turns. They know how to stand in line. They know how to put their hand up. They learn certain kinds of self-regulation skills, skills how to behave in groups, how to take turns, language. They learn nursery rhymes. They learn, you know, they learn how to play and get along. And these are, you know, what we call the executive function, self-regulation skills that tend to be very important when they start formal school.
1: Well, Jessica, you talk to teachers in primary schools about children joining from preschool and those that don't. What do they say to you?
3: I mean, they can very easily tell also. They can tell children who have been to a preschool before. They really can. They can tell you immediately.
1: So how does early years education differ then from formal school? What makes it unique?
2: First of all, I think we need to establish that there are wide variations across countries in how they approach early years education. Most countries don't have a formal syllabus for the early years, you know, like we have for the primary school years. So most countries prioritize play and they prioritize holistic development, that is, development of all aspects of the child, from language, socio-emotional skills, emotional regulation skills. However, in some countries, the early years education is a little bit more like prep school. It's a little bit more academic, a little bit more focused on early numeracy and literacy. So we have to acknowledge that there are variations across countries, but most countries privilege child-centered learning and learning through play.
1: Why is play so important?
3: If you look at a child playing, you can see that it's the brain thinking. And you can watch a child drop the toy. They're learning about gravity, or they're busy colouring in and they're going crazy and they're busy using their imagination, using their creativity, you know, developing their gross motor skills. But play is the kind of methodology through which young children especially learn well. And they don't need to sit down like children do at school in order to learn what they need to learn. Like emergent literacy, that's about singing and playing and talking with each other. And so that's what you really want to see in the early years. You don't want to see children sitting at desks doing worksheets.
2: Exactly.
1: When we talk about play, I feel that people might just think, well, play is play, wherever you are in the world, whatever city or rural area you might be in. But actually, how children play and how they're taught to play can be quite different. Nirmala, you've looked at this. Can you explain?
2: So on one hand, you have children engaging in totally free play. That is, they're doing what they want. And on the other hand, you have very, very structured play where the teacher is directing the children. And actually, it's more like play-based learning. But in some contexts, there's so much emphasis on children not being behind at the starting gate of school, even though the government regulations or syllabus or guidelines may say you have to engage in play, teachers will use this as an opportunity to ensure that children learn basic skills. So if they're playing with blocks, they'll ask them to count the blocks, they'll ask them to tell them the colors. So this is more like a very structured or guided play. So the degree of control, right? What we actually feel is that children really benefit when they have qualified teachers who are able to scaffold their learning and play with them and let them go to another level of understanding. So, you know, probably a balance is a good thing. You know, what some people call guided play.
1: You often hear people talk about risky play as well. What is that?
2: Some people argue that young children are being too protected today. They're like brought up in cotton wool, and that children need to take risks. They need to jump from heights. They need to do things that we think are perhaps too dangerous, and let them experience challenges, go fast on a swing. Maybe Jessica can come in and talk about some of the work you do in the centres with encouraging children to take risks.
3: Yeah, I mean, definitely. I mean, I would say that in general, in the South African context, there isn't as much of a preoccupation with you can't jump or being too structured. It is quite a lot of, you know, when they're doing outdoor free play, there's a lot of outdoor free play happening. There's children climbing, crawling, and there is a teacher watching them. But I think it is important. It's about learning what risk is and what are the consequences of if you fall, etc.
1: Jessica, just tell us what sort of models then exist in South Africa.
3: But it's similar to what Nirmala was saying, is that play is very much at the centre. We have like a national curriculum framework, which is very flexible and adaptive, but it all centres around play. But in South Africa, it looks very different depending on where you are in the country. The provision is very much from, it could be in somebody's garage, it could be in a room in their shack structure, in a township area, to what would look like a first-class preschool in London. So we have a huge variety. And I think also just to say that in our context, there's no public preschools. That doesn't exist. It's all purely run either as little businesses or as non-profit organizations. And in South Africa, because the country's so unequal, what you can afford to pay directly impacts on the quality of early education and care.
1: Nirmala, how does South Asia compare?
2: South Asia has a lot of variability. So if you think of the main countries in South Asia, you know, India, Pakistan, Bangladesh, Nepal, and just like Jessica was mentioning, there are vast disparities in the quality of provision because they're based on a family socioeconomic background. You can get some amazing preschools, which are really well resourced, but you also have community playgroups for children in rural areas. In some countries in South Asia, the government does provide free childcare or early childhood education for families who live below the poverty line. It's a compensatory education, but clearly there's wide variation.
1: What is the picture like in Hong Kong in terms of the percentage of kids being enrolled in some kind of early years education?
2: Okay, Hong Kong is a wonderful context in the sense that we have universal enrollment of 3 to 6 year olds in early childhood education. That's 100%.
1: Wow, so every child is engaged in this.
2: Every child, amazing. Every child. And the government provides 15 hours of free, what they call kindergarten education to 3 to 6 year olds. And they provide a subsidy for working families who need the help, you know, for longer daycare. Some children need to go for the whole day. So Hong Kong has been a wonderful story in terms of how it's moved towards quality provision for children.
1: Jessica, I mean, you mentioned that South Africa is a country where there are high levels of inequality. Do we know how many children are able to access some kind of early years centre?
3: From the kind of national research that's been done, less than half, it's around 43% of children, young children are accessing. And that's kind of the full range from birth to kind of before formal schooling. So actually, we have a situation where most young children are actually not in early learning programs. And so actually, most of those children are at home with the parent, with the grandmother, etc.
1: So the government in South Africa does offer a subsidy to encourage kids into early years education. How effective is that then?
3: The way it's been set up is that if you are in a preschool, you have to meet certain minimum norms and standards, which at the time when it was developed, imagined the perfect context of what a preschool might look like, which is not the case for the majority of preschools. So you have to meet those minimum norms and standards to be eligible for that subsidy. So we're sitting in a situation where the majority of preschools, around 70% of them, are not accessing that subsidy.
1: What are those norms and standards?
3: You know, a lot of the norms and standards have to do with, for example, infrastructure. You have to have correct ventilation. You have to have a certain number of square meterages per child. You have to have toilets. And so often it's about the infrastructure of what it actually looks like. And many don't live up to that expectation. And many people don't live in kind of formal brick and mortar structures. And often it's those preschools that are catering for those children are the ones who need that subsidy the most, and they need to get it. And if we're looking at nutrition, South Africa also has reasonably high rates of stunting. I think it's about 18% of children show signs of moderate to severe stunting. And so if you can get those children to preschools where they could access nutrition, that would make a huge, huge impact.
1: You're listening to The Conversation from the BBC World Service. I'm Dashiani Navanayagam, and I'm discussing the importance of early years education with my guest Professor Nirmala Rao in Hong Kong and Jessica Blom in South Africa. Nirmala, I know a lot of your research has been into developing ways to measure the quality of early education.
2: Yes.
1: So will you tell us, what does good quality gold standard early education look like?
2: Yeah. So we say that there are certain things that are regulatable by the government. So my own biases, teacher qualifications are really, really important. You need to have a workforce that can effectively educate and care for young children, right? So you need to be a trained caregiver. You need to have undergone some formal training. The government standards will also refer to the physical setting. It should be safe. There should be some kind of toys or infrastructure. You know, it doesn't have to be store-bought, but some kind of learning materials. So that's the sort of what we call the structural quality, the teacher-child ratio, the physical setting for learning, the environment. But what we also say is very important for quality is the interaction between the teacher and the child. I'm saying teacher, but it could be a caregiver, a childminder. So this is really important. We talk about this as being the process quality. For young children, relationships are very important, the social relationships, so the relationships among peers. So this is really important. The teacher needs to be able to facilitate these interactions. The other thing that we think is important is having some kind of curriculum guidelines. So we want, you know, teachers to read stories to them. We want them to sing and dance. We want them to, you know, have holistic experience. So that is quality, right? Having activities that support their physical development, their cognitive development, their social development, their language development. You know, you have to be very mindful of the context that you're in. So if you're in South Africa, rural China, Cambodia, Vietnam, it's very different from when you're, say, in London in a high-income neighborhood. It's often determined by the circumstance, right?
1: There will be some people listening who will think, you know, this is just rushing children into formal education and that they themselves were looked after by a grandparent or a stay-at-home mum before they joined school and it was all very fine and dandy for them.
3: I mean, definitely what Nirmala was saying, that there is research and there's longitudinal studies that show us that if you receive that 2 years of provision before you go into formal schooling, you do far better than those who don't. We look as a country at our pass rates, right? How many children are passing grade 12 at the end of it? And then we also look at throughput rates. So how many children start school and then actually pass and finish schooling? And in South Africa, that's still very low. I think it's around about 60% of children that start grade one actually finish and pass. So we're still talking about thousands of young people who don't have a matric qualification, and that has impacts on the employment that they can get. Can they get into tertiary education? And you got to start at that young age. But when I look at the South African context, we do not have nearly enough preschools to meet the need of all the young children. And so it is looking at what are those other ways. And you can be at home with your mom, although the ideal is to have 2 years. We are far away from that point at this exact moment. So what do we do now for those children who are not in that in any provision at the moment? And so I do think it is possible for parents to kind of be their children's first teachers.
1: Nirmala?
2: Yeah. So parents are very, very important. But there are two things to keep in mind. One is, what is the counterfactual? Right. So if the child is at home with a mother who is too tired, who is too stressed, who is too busy to even interact with the child, right? The child is not, what is the alternative setting? The child is much better in a preschool where the teacher is giving some attention with other children. So we need to look at that context, right? But also, I would say, when I've looked at some of the work that people have done, and they found that children who've been in what we call organized learning settings have tended to fare better when they transition to school than those who have not.
1: So, Jessica, what are some of the challenges you face when you go into preschool settings in South Africa?
3: We'll see what we call babysitting, where there's not a lot of learning happening. And it's that idea of children need to be quiet. So they'll often be sitting down, sometimes even with their fingers in front of their mouths, being very, very quiet. And so a lot of work has to be done with teachers around changing that. You know, you need to get on the floor, you need to be with them, you need to play with them. If children are noisy, that's fine, they're learning. And it's not kind of making children be quiet, passive. They need to be active and really playing and engaging little people. And so a lot of that is trying to move away from just purely childminding, kind of getting them, they're in a place while their parents are at work and they're, you know, they're safe, they're not running around in the streets, but really having to change those teachers to getting them to engage and play and have fun.
1: You and your team do a lot of work on the ground, going into rural communities and townships where there are often lots of informal preschool setups. Can you explain what exactly you do with those setups?
3: So our work is really about, no matter what that space is or where those children are, trying to ensure that they are safe and receive quality early education. So it's really about looking at the whole preschool as a whole functioning system. And so we do all the things to make it run as effectively and efficiently as it can. And so that's anything from working with the teachers to train them. Most teachers in South Africa, about half of them, don't have any formal qualification. So doing a lot of training. And essentially, preschools are small businesses, so it's working with the principals, we call them principals or supervisors, working with them about how do you run a small business? Because they often start very organically. It's usually a woman who's at home and she starts looking after one children, five children, then she has 20 children, now she's in employing somebody, now she has somebody to cook for her. So how do you manage your small business? How do you make ends meet? How do you deal with your staff, etc.? It's resourcing those centres, so books, blocks, lots of paper and Play-Doh and paint and all the things that they need to have a really exciting time. And sometimes it also involves actually building preschools. So that sometimes is building them from scratch or demolishing what was there and building something that's safer.
1: Well, you're actually out in the field at the moment. Can you tell us a little bit about the community you're working with and how it's going?
3: Yes. So I'm in the Northern Cape. I'm kind of in two areas in the Northern Cape called Katu and Kuruman. Katu is near the mines, is near a mine. And so it's quite a mining town where there is a level of quite a lot of money. But then you still get preschools where they need a lot of support. But as you start going further away from that towards Kuruman, for example, you're kind of going into where there are more villages. And so in the Northern Cape, there's lots of red, very red sand this side of the world. So it's quite beautiful landscape. But as you start getting further out, it's less resourced, much more informal. And so we're trying to do that work with those preschools. But a lot of the ones in Kuruman, for example, it's in people's homes, it's in a garage, quite a lot in kind of tin structures or kind of container classrooms. There's a lot of that kind of preschools, yeah.
1: I just wondered, you know, how much do you think gender plays a role in this inequality and unfairness? Because it is female-led, and it is to do with care and nurturing. Well, you're both nodding away. Jessica, why don't you go first?
4: Yes, I mean, I completely agree. It definitely plays a huge role. There's still very much that, you know, care and children is the work of women. And so it is incredibly rare to see a male teacher for us. And I definitely think it's very much still seen as women's work and therefore undervalued and underpaid.
1: Nonetheless,
2: I think we've tried to move very much. We're trying to move the field to professionalize the early childhood workforce, that it's much more than child mining. You know, people say, oh, all you need is love kind of thing to look after young children. It's much more. But I think one of the interesting things that I've seen is that governments also want to get women in employment like they've done in South Africa. And it's a business for women, and it's a win-win situation, because when women work and they earn money, they tend to spend it on their children. And this improves their child's nutrition, they buy books for their children. So it's a win-win situation when you have situations where women are starting preschools, they're getting support from the government, they're starting a business, which I think are wonderful, because we're getting women into work and they're also benefiting our children.
1: Nirmala, you said 100% of children attend kindergarten or preschool. I just wondered, yeah, you know, are there challenges that people may not foresee, because Hong Kong has a declining birth rate? How does that affect early years education there?
2: Yes. So one issue is that we have kindergartens closing down. People don't want to go into the profession because they feel the birth rate is falling. So we have to deal with turnover. And what happens is, you're right, we have declining birth rate, but as the birth rate declines, quality becomes even more important, right? So we need to sustain the workforce. Any context has challenges, but also the declining birth rate offers opportunities as well for us, because we can decrease class size or decrease the teacher-child ratio. So, you know, we feel that when there are fewer children per adult, the children get more individual attention, but there are challenges.
1: Just now you mentioned how crucial the workforce is. Jessica, what are the challenges of the workforce in South Africa when it comes to this context?
3: There are so many challenges. It is extremely poorly paid. Most teachers earn far below minimum wage. And so we have a, when we're talking about workforce, we have a workforce that will leave the sector to become cleaners, for example, because they can earn more money in domestic work than they can being a teacher. And so that is a massive challenge. It seems crazy to have a system like we do in South Africa, which basically is dependent on mostly women of color, who are passionate and work for almost nothing, basically, given how important this work is. And it's not a sustainable way to run a sector, especially if we're then trying to look at quality and we're trying to improve quality and we're trying to make sure children are ready. It's incredibly difficult to do that with a workforce that's under strain.
1: So do you think actually when it comes to governance and policy making at that level, that governments are more concerned now about early years education, especially when you see the economic impacts and outcomes that it might have on society further down the line? Nirmala, I can see you nodding away.
2: Absolutely, absolutely. I think governments realise its importance, but also it's not enough to just realise the importance of the early years. It's important to fund the early years and provide the necessary infrastructure.
1: Jessica?
3: Yeah, I mean, completely the same. I've been in the sector for over 10 years. And I think South Africa is realising there is globally much more recognition. And so it's slowly turning to be in line with that. And I think as soon as somebody tells you how important it is, you're like, oh, okay, it really is, and we need to do something. But I'm feeling much more positive now than before that there is really some will, some political will to make those changes.
1: Nirmala and Jessica, thank you so much. This has been such a fascinating conversation.
3: Thank you.
2: Thank you. It's been lovely.
1: My guests today have been Professor Nirmala Rao and Jessica Blom. I'm Dashiani Navanayagam. Thank you for listening.
0: Thank you very much indeed. And we look forward to the conversation from the BBC at the same time next week. 17 minutes away from the news and weather at 3, a reminder that if you would like to listen to the conversation again or alternatively share it with a friend, it is not on the rundown of the all-night programme. It was swapped in for New Horizons. So if you text PLAY to 2101, text PLAY to 2101, you will get the play today, which is Play to Learn, from the conversation. 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In the meantime, our next program is a new story we're starting this morning. 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I think you will. 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Butler's Ringlet by Lawrence Fernley is Listen Live at 3:05. There is a short story on there at the moment, in case you missed it yesterday, part one of Two Girls in a Boat by Emma Martin, which you may or may not enjoy. That's there for you to listen as well. But current story about to start this morning. It's a 10-parter, so you have to set your alarm for 3:05 to listen live. It's 15 to 3. On RNZ National, Don McGlashan, When Trumpets Sound.

0: That's the Stone Love Song. It's called the Stone Love Song. And it comes from Trey Shikar, Caitlin Carey, Tonya Lamb, and Lynn Blakey, bringing the three female singers together for a more soulful and romantic outing than their prior country rock outfit. And before that, Don McGlashan, When Trumpets Sound. It's 5 minutes away from the news and weather at 3 on RNZ National 101 FM. A reminder coming up after 3, we start a new story today. I think it's a 10-part reading of Butler's Ringlet by Lawrence Fernley. And that'll be followed at 3:30 this morning by our health check from the BBC. To the news, though, we go with clouds. This is from Gigi Mason. It would appear that Gigi Mason is not going to sing for me for some reason. I do not know why, but we will find out shortly. In the meantime, let's try this. It's the girl from the North Country who appears not to want to sing for me today. Isn't that annoying when you've got something ready and it won't go? I'm going to go with a little bit of Gigi Mason anyway.
1: Violence inside the Nagoya.
0: No, we're going with her right now.

Okay, that's not going to work either. Right, well, I could sing for you, but it's not a pretty sound. And I'm not quite sure why things are decided that they're not going to work this morning. For some reason, there is no reason in the world that I can see that it shouldn't work. But I won't be dismayed. I'll have try a little bit of Dylan, see if Dylan the Bob will come to the party, because that would be helpful. No, that's not going to play either. Right, well, these are the things that happen in the middle of the night sometimes. And when they do happen, it can be awfully awkward because the backup that's supposed to play won't play. So when all else fails, there is a saying, it's called go old school.

0: RNZ News at 3. Morena, good morning. I'm Vicky Mackay. At least 25 people have been killed in 2 days of prison riots in Sri Lanka. The riots at a prison north of the capital, Colombo, were sparked by an inmate informing on a drug trafficking operation inside. We're hoping to cross to the BBC's Charles Haviland for more of that shortly. In the meantime, Hamas has dissolved the body that's governed Gaza for nearly two decades, clearing the way for a Palestinian technocrat committee to implement civilian rule. The transitional committee was created by US President Donald Trump's Board of Peace in the wake of the ceasefire agreement with Israel. Heavy rain is lashing the Upper South Island with the most intense falls in the last hour, occurring south of Ashburton and northwest of Christchurch. A rare red heavy rain warning came into effect at 8 last night for Canterbury, between Ward and Hamner, and southeast of the Awatere Valley and for Marlborough. Met Service is forecasting 15 to 25 millimetres of rain per hour in those areas until this afternoon, especially about the ranges. It says there is a threat to life from dangerous river conditions, significant flooding and slips. A person has died after a car crash in Golden Bay. Emergency services were called to Ferntown Bridge north of Takaka at about 4 yesterday afternoon, where a vehicle had gone into the Aotearoa River. Police say the person died at the scene. Genesis Energy hopes its investments in generation will cut the wholesale price of electricity. Genesis has found three quarters of New Zealanders say rising energy costs have had a major or moderate impact on their budgets. The chief executive, Malcolm Johns, says the sector is growing rapidly, but rising gas costs in recent years have pushed supply down while demand grows.
1: As an industry, we're building faster than the think big era at the moment, and it's a simple supply and demand equation for electricity. So demand was very flat up until about 2022. It then went into a bit of a growth. We lost the gas. So we've got to build the supply to rebalance the equation.
0: Malcolm John says Genesis can influence only about a third of the overall electricity bill. An alcohol industry advocacy group says it has the right to be consulted on a review of low-risk drink guidelines. The Health New Zealand guidelines are being reviewed as part of a three-year cancer action plan. Massey University Professor Andy Towers says the safe drinking guidelines need to be lowered and the industry should not be allowed to submit on proposed changes. But Virginia Nichols from the Alcohol Beverages Council says it's a democratic right to be consulted on policy that affects the industry. Two basketball and the Tall Blacks have beaten Guam 129-75 in their last home game of the year in Auckland. After last night's win and Friday's win over the Philippines, the Tall Blacks are through to the second round of the qualifiers for next year's Basketball World Cup. European soccer body UEFA lashed out on Monday at FIFA's decision to suspend a US striker's World Cup red card ban, saying

0: three goals so far in the tournament. Today's Football World Cup begins play Wynn Dallas Stadium at 7 a.m. when Portugal plays Spain for a quarter-final berth, and then they go through to that Belgium-USA match in Seattle at midday. And that's the news.
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0: The short forecast from Met Service to midnight, Ratu, Tuesday the 7th of July. Northland, Auckland, Waikato, Coromandel and Bay of Plenty. Showers, some heavy, possibly thundery with hail, but dry at first for southern Auckland and Waikato. Tairawhiti, Gisborne and Hawke's Bay, early rain south of Napier, otherwise partly cloudy with showers, possibly heavy in Gisborne. Waitomo to Manawatu, including the central high country, scattered early rain from Taupo to Manawatu, otherwise partly cloudy. Horowhenua to Wellington, periods of rain. Wairarapa, Nelson, Marlborough and Canterbury, periods of heavy rain, especially for Marlborough, easing in Canterbury from afternoon. Snow possible above 400 metres in southern Canterbury this morning. Buller to Fiordland, scattered rain in Buller, high cloud for Grey and Westland, and fine in Fiordland. Severe gale southwesterlies in exposed valleys. Otago and Southland mostly cloudy, with drizzle at times about eastern Otago. Chatham Island partly cloudy. And as you heard in the news, significant heavy rain, severe gales and snows forecast for parts of the South Island, and heavy rain possible for Wairarapa as a strong cold southeasterly flow lies over the South Island and the lower North Island. Heavy rains expected about eastern and northern areas of the South Island and in Wairarapa. Snow about the Mackenzie country is slowly easing. Severe southeasterly gales are affecting the west of the South Island. The heavy rain is expected to be significant in parts of North Canterbury and Marlborough, and a red heavy rain warnings in place for Marlborough and Canterbury between Ward and Hamner and southeast of the Awatere Valley, including the Kaikoura Ranges, in effect now until 3 a.m. Wednesday. Heavy rain orange warning for Tasman District about and west of Motueka, in effect now until 8 o'clock Tuesday night. Marlborough about and north of Blenheim, in effect now until 5 a.m. Wednesday. Marlborough south of Blenheim and Canterbury about and north of Lake Sumner, excluding the area under the red heavy rain warning. There is an orange heavy rain warning for Marlborough south of Blenheim and Canterbury about and north of Lake Sumner, in effect now until 3 a.m. Wednesday. Canterbury from Geraldine to Lake Sumner and west of Ashburton and Christchurch, your orange heavy rain warnings in effect now until 3 o'clock this afternoon. And the strong wind warning for the west coast south of Westport in effect now until 1 o'clock this afternoon. Severe gale, southeasterly winds gusting 130 k's about exposed valleys. The winds easing south of Hokitika mid to late this morning. I'll have more news and weather, including the coastal forecast from Met Service at 4. It's 8 minutes past 3. It's time to begin our story this morning, a new one of A Southern Search for Love, a 10-part novel by Lawrence Fernley. Here's Matthew Chamberlain with episode 1 of Butler's Ringlet.
5: New Zealand's official Matariki ceremony with Julian Wilcox is from 6 a.m. this Friday. RNZ National Weather.

sleepless. Driving through the night, someone could put him in a country and western song, Dean thought, and he'd be right at home. Friday night, only it was Saturday morning, and here he was once more driving down a gravel road with nowhere to go. He registered the glow of the possum's eyes before seeing its outline. It was in the middle of the road, motionless, its back curved like some cartoon stooge

0: counting money. 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It didn't work like that, though. He couldn't even shoot them from the cab window anymore. Perhaps he was going a bit soft. It wasn't their fault they were so destructive. Friday night, Saturday morning, a man alone with his gun, his flat deck and a gravel road. Warwick was out tonight too. Dean glimpsed his car parked off one of the side tracks. He must be out collecting moths. Now it made sense on such a still, warm night. Dean pulled over. If he turned off his engine now, he might be able to creep up on Warwick without him hearing. He'd take the gun and fire it into the air when he got closer. Ought to be a bit of a laugh to see Warwick jump. Through the darkness, Dean could see a white sheet spread across the tussock. It reminded him of raw pastry draped over the top of a pie. A shadow, Warwick, lay outstretched face down. Dean could make out the insects, flicking round the lamp itself with the moths. It often struck Dean as funny that anyone would be interested in moths. It must have been about 18 months since Warwick first began going out alone at night searching for the things. It started, Dean recalled, around the time Warwick's wife, Zabina, left for Germany. He'd started going out practically every night, driving around the countryside kind of restlessly from one place to another without any real purpose. Well, you know, that's how it struck Dean. Strange to take an interest in such fragile things. They were sort of the opposite of people, really. Dean raised his gun. He smiled. This would make Warwick jump. He took a few steps, paused. Warwick was asleep. No wonder he seemed so relaxed. More than that, he looked peaceful. Dean had never seen anyone sleep like that, flat on their stomach with only their face turned to the side. Only babies sleep like that. It looked too vulnerable a position for an adult man. His hat was all skew-whiff. Dean edged closer and slowly, gently pulled the hat away from Warwick before replacing it, slowly, gently, as best he could on his friend's head. Dean hadn't touched a man's head before, at least not a living man's head. Warwick's hair was soft, kind of silky, not at all like his own. He pulled his hand away. He could cut Warwick's throat and he wouldn't be any the wiser. Funny, eh? You could die like that without even having the faintest clue that it was about to happen. Dean walked back to his flat deck. Minutes later, the sound of gunshot. The noise echoed around the lake basin. A possum fell, two branches, then caught on the third. Oh, Christ, he hoped it was dead. He fired again just to be sure. He laughed. Let's see if Warwick can sleep through that. He looked at his watch. 2 a.m. He should go home. Warwick was one of those people who never asked questions, never sought out conversation. He'd never talk at all unless he knew a person well, and even then he was guarded. As if he was scared of something beyond his control, of becoming too involved. You could see he wanted to be friendly. He was shy, that's all. But the fact remained that unless you could figure things out for yourself, you tended to remain in the dark where anything to do with Warwick was concerned. Case in point, Warwick hadn't told Dean that Zabina was moving in with them. Never said anything about her moving out either. Warwick hadn't even mentioned that he was going out with her in the first place. Dean could still remember the morning he'd walked into Warwick's house like he always did on a Tuesday, only to discover Zabina dressed in a grey T-shirt and red panties, standing in the hallway. She held a mug of tea in each hand. He had tried to act normal, but it had been hard work. Well, thankfully, Warwick had been fully dressed when he came out of the bedroom, but even so, it had been touch and go for a minute, trying to think of something sensible to say. Dean had wound up talking about wombats in the end, something to do with a program he'd seen the night before on television. As Dean drove up to Warwick's house, He could see the rural post van pulling away. A letter had been placed on the top of the gatepost held down by a brick. It was a foreign letter, one of those pale blue envelopes with the word Luftpost printed across its top left corner in bold capitals. Must be from Zabina. No one else would be writing to Warwick from Germany. Letter for you. He held it up for Warwick, watched closely to see if there was any change in his expression. Warwick turned the envelope over in his hand, then put it, unopened, into his pocket. From Zabina, isn't it? Warwick nodded. Yep. Dean would have liked to have known what the letter said. He'd always liked Zabina. She'd been quiet like Warwick, but slightly more normal. And she had a good sense of humour. I'd have been sad when she had left. As far as Dean could tell, she had given little indication she was about to go. But Warwick hadn't said a word, which was no surprise. In the end, it had happened pretty much like her arrival, but the opposite way around. Dean had walked into the house one Tuesday and found Warwick sitting alone at the table staring at his hands. Moments later, Zabina had walked in. She was fully dressed, obviously been up for hours. When she saw Dean, she had looked embarrassed. She couldn't meet his eye. She stood awkwardly, shifting her weight from one foot to the other. Did Warwick tell you that I'm leaving, going to Germany? Well, what for? I just need to... She hadn't been able to finish. She'd started crying. She'd looked over towards Warwick, but he was still sitting there staring into space, his face grim, silent. Well, when are you going then? But she could barely speak at that stage. She mumbled, now. And that was it, more or less. She was gone. There was no point in talking about Zabina's letter. Zabina was a bit of a no-go subject most of the time. Same with her son, Eki. Oh, Dean had tried to get Warwick to talk about them a couple of times, but the conversation had always fallen flat, going quickly one-sided. Warwick staring at his hands again. Oh, it was pretty sad, really. The way Warwick tormented himself, kept things to himself, wasn't natural. Yeah, he should learn to open up a little. But that was typical Warwick. Never said anything if he could help it. Warwick had left the outside light on all night. It had been months since he'd done that. It was Zabina who had liked the light to be left on. She'd never got used to the fact that the toilet was outside. She was always worried there'd be something out there. She'd never specified what exactly, but Warwick knew she was scared of rats. The house had been built facing south. The toilet and laundry, on the other hand, faced north. Though not located in the house, they were nevertheless the warmest rooms. Lately, Warwick had taken to sitting on the doorstep of the lean-to while eating breakfast. Now he was standing in the toilet looking at the hundreds of moths that had flown in overnight, attracted by the glow of a 60-watt bulb. Most of the moths were small and brown, somehow made even more drab by the faded lime-green paint of the toilet wall. The scene reminded Warwick of the displays he'd seen in the local volunteer-run museum. Alone, he'd wandered randomly from one display case to another. One in particular had caught his attention because, among other things, it contained half a butterfly, half a butler's ringlet. One of its dark brown, almost black wings had fallen off and lay at the bottom of the case, next to several random legs and antennae lost from other insects. Warwick thought about the time he had visited Otago Museum with Dean, shortly after Zabina and Eki had left. It had been Dean's idea, but it had been Dean who had followed Warwick from display to display, never more than a few steps behind, never quiet. Warwick had sensed Dean was talking so much because he was uncertain of how he should respond to what he saw. In his everyday life, Warwick knew Dean and rarely took the time to simply stand and look. To do so would have struck Dean as time-wasting. It wasn't until they had entered the Natural History Hall that Dean's response became unguarded, almost childlike in its enthusiasm. He stood spellbound in front of a cinema screen showcasing images of the South Island. As the final image faded, he murmured, "God's own country, all right. Yeah, I'd rather die than leave it." The words had startled Warwick, where he'd been thinking about his son Ikki, about what he'd be doing at that precise moment when Dean's words had entered his thoughts. The tone of Dean's voice, the softness, almost lovingness of the words, "God's own country, I'd rather die than leave it." The statement was honest. There was nothing hidden behind the words. At that moment, Warwick had wanted to take Dean in his arms and thank him. It confirmed that he had made the right decision to stay in New Zealand. Warwick sighed, as if suddenly tired by the thought of the day stretching out before him. With the exception of Dean, no one, it seemed, had much work for him. The way things were going, he might have to consider going to Alexandra for a few weeks fruit picking. The thought disturbed him. He had decided previously that he wouldn't go back there again, not by himself. Now, fruit picking was the type of work that seemed to expand, bloating like a carcass, as the days passed slowly by. There was little you could do to make time pass more swiftly. The job left him feeling exhausted, not from physical labour, but from the effort of trying not to be reminded of Sabina. It was here at an orchard in Ernscliw that he'd first met her. She'd been a student. They'd spent 5 weeks together moving from orchard to orchard. At the end of the season, she had returned to university for a final year and he had driven his van to Mavora Lakes to rest and think about what to do next. What he had done then was to write to her. Long, beautifully written letters, illustrated with drawings in blue biro. He described the camping ground at Mavora Lakes and the lake itself. In the evening, as still and dark as a length of black cloth. He mentioned the moths that flew into his lamp, their wings making a noise like hot fat touching cold water as they caught the flame. He mentioned the call made by a moorpork. He told her he thought about her. He had slipped the words into the sentence that described the beech forest at night. The words, she guessed, were meant to be hidden. He hadn't allowed them the full view of the open countryside in broad daylight. He was too shy. They were words she was meant to discover. His letters arrived almost daily, written onto the inside of a carefully cut cereal box, a neatly flattened sheet of white paper, or a scrap torn from whatever was at hand. He had been so often silent, so self-contained, and yet here he was painting these pictures for her from his imagination. She read the letters and wondered where the words were suddenly coming from. What was it that was making him speak? And when she realized it was her, she had gone to him.
1: That was part one of Butler's Ringlet, read by Matthew Chamberlain, written by Lawrence Fernley, published by Penguin, and he will continue the story tomorrow. I think, pretty sure it's a 10-part reading, Butler's Ringlet, but I will check that for you. There is no link available. It's a listen live only at 3:05. Coming up at 3:30, it's Health Check from the BBC, as we discuss the Ebola drugs being trialled in the Democratic Republic of Congo. And Claudia Hammond visits the Royal Society Summer Exhibition to explore the health research there on display. That's all still to come on RNZ National 101 FM in the middle of the night, where everything's all right when I play something and it works.

0: That's Dimmer, Shane Carter, Getting What You Give, taken from Dimmer's album You've Got to Hear the Music, released in 2004. It's 3:30, you're listening to RNZ National 101 FM, and we're about to go into the health check from the BBC. I just want to check something before we do, because I think someone asked me something. No, it's okay. That was answered. All right, we're fine. Health check from the BBC today. Ebola drug trials are being held in the Democratic Republic of Congo.
1: Hello and welcome to Health Check from the BBC. I'm Claudia Hammond and today I'm at the Royal Society in London for their summer science exhibition. Now the idea is for scientists to showcase their findings and its roots date right back to 1778. Now nowadays anyone who's passing can come in, meet scientists, ask them all about their work and play some games. But on Health Check of course we're interested in the implications for medicine, as is BBC Health and Science correspondent James Gallagher who's come with me. How are you, James?
2: Very well, Claudia.
1: Well, James, we'll be diving into the exhibition in a moment, but before we do, I want to ask you about an ongoing situation in the world of global health, the Ebola outbreak in the Democratic Republic of Congo, because the World Health Organization has announced that two clinical trials may be starting as soon as this week in the country after a rise in cases. So, first of all, can you give us the latest on this outbreak? Where are we with
2: it? Yeah, well, we're more than 1,200 cases now, 360 deaths, and that death figure will continue to increase, even if there were no more cases. But yes, it's not looking great. The World Health Organization acknowledging that it's not completely on top of this outbreak, that the response is still not meeting the scale and the speed of the outbreak of Ebola. And what was once originally in three health zones has now spread across 35. I mean, the epicenter remains in Ituri province, but there is a sense of geographic spread as well at the moment. So,
1: and is this particular species of Ebola proving especially hard to treat?
2: Yes, because Bundibugyo species of Ebola doesn't have any official licensed drugs for it. So if you were to look at like the Zaire species of Ebola, that's one of the most common species, and that's where all the research has really been taking place. And so drugs that have been specifically designed for that species don't work against Bundibugyo. So there's a whole suite of research now taking place really quite quickly. We should see clinical trials taking place imminently of new therapies.
1: What do we know about the drugs that they're planning to test in the trial?
2: Yeah, so one of them is called Remdesivir, which is a generic antiviral drug. You may get flashbacks from COVID-19 about Remdesivir, so it interrupts the way that viruses replicate. The other one is a monoclonal antibody. So it's basically a synthetic version of what your immune system produces in order to respond to an infection. So it's like those antibodies our own immune system makes. This one is called MBP134, a very memorable name. But what's different about this is it should work generically across all types of Ebola species. So it doesn't have to be specific to the Bundibugyo species or to any other particular species of Ebola. It should work against all of them. But it hasn't been properly tested yet, and that's why it needs trials.
1: And that takes me back to COVID as well, this whole idea of testing drugs in the middle of an outbreak, which I suppose is how you have to do it.
2: Well, particularly with Ebola, you can only test these drugs in the middle of an outbreak. You can do some of the really basic stuff. You can test whether they're safe to give to people or if they cause severe adverse reactions by testing them on healthy people. But if you want to know if these drugs save lives, you can only ever test them in the middle of an outbreak.
1: These are treatments, of course. What about the hopes for a vaccine?
2: Yeah, the big difference between a treatment and a vaccine is that the treatment you can only give once someone has already been infected, whereas a vaccine will hopefully prevent people who are at risk from becoming ill in the first place. However, we don't have any vaccines for Bundibugyo species of Ebola for exactly the same reason that we don't have any treatments. So the research is taking place. The vaccines are being designed, but then they need to be tested again in real-world trials in the Democratic Republic of Congo.
1: Yeah, so we wait to see what happens. Thanks for that, James. I will catch up with you a bit later on because it is time to dive into the Royal Society summer exhibition. Now, there are dozens of stands here over two floors, but we've selected those covering the medical innovations that we might end up using in the future. Now, during the COVID pandemic, we all got used to testing ourselves using lateral flow tests, where you took a sample from your throat or your nose, you dipped it in a liquid and then poured that liquid onto a strip to see whether one or two lines appeared. Now, these tests rely on tiny particles known as nanoparticles. And over here, a team from University College London is investigating a way of making those tests even more sensitive with the help of salt water. Wincy Kim Tang, your professor of nanomaterials, and Guido Bolognese, your professor of physical chemistry. And Guido, how do lateral flow tests use nanoparticles?
3: Yeah, look, a lateral flow test is like a tiny obstacle course for molecules. You load your sample, and if there is a target molecule, so like a viral protein or a cancer signature protein, it will stick to the antibody attached to the gold nanoparticle. Now, what is an antibody? It's like a biological lock that attacks specifically to your target molecule. So, and then you have this nanoparticle target molecule pair flowing around, and this pair get caught by another antibody at the test line, and this is what makes the line red, colored, and visible. In other words, what the gold nanoparticle is doing is staining the target molecule to make it visible to a naked eye.
1: And so then if you've taken, say, your COVID test, the stripe then shows up, or you get two stripes, you've done your COVID test, and it means that you've got COVID.
3: Because if the target molecule is not there, they won't bind to the test line, and you won't see test line coloring. But there is a problem, which is sensitivity. If you have a too little amount of this target molecule, only a small amount will stick to the test line, and the color is too dim to be seen, which is known as false negative problem.
1: So it might tell you you haven't got a virus, when in fact you have got the virus, but it's not showing up.
3: Exactly.
1: And so we need to know that. And we're used to using them, of course, for, say, COVID tests or for pregnancy tests. But what other diseases are you hoping they could be used for, Tang?
4: This is very, very versatile test. So be it cancer diseases or another infectious disease that's very important for the whole tropical belt in the world, that is dengue. And we really aim to develop the test that is a home test, so very similar like a COVID test. So when the outbreak happening, then people can really do the test at home and no need to go to the hospital. And the advantage of this technique is also for the low and middle income countries, because it's very cheap. So I think Guido got a really fantastic new technology that he developed that doesn't require any fancy electrochemistry lab or any PCR lab, and that is using salt.
1: Yeah, so how's it work? You're using salt water.
3: Yeah, so what we found out is that if you have a salty stream of water next to a less salty one, an electric field is generated spontaneously. Now, as a magnet pulls another object towards it, this electric field can pull an electrically charged gold nanoparticle toward it, slowing them down and accumulating them at the boundary between the stream. So in practice, what we did was to set a salty water stream in a lateral flow test that meets then the water already on the test for the particle to slow down and accumulate at the boundary between the test.
1: That's amazing.
3: So what we did is, to based on this effect, we developed a prototype in our lab that is capable to increase the sensitivity by 5 times. We retain everything that makes a lateral flow test simple, but we just make the chemistry smarter.
1: And all you need is salt. And so are there gold nanoparticles in lateral flow tests?
3: Yes, definitely.
1: You think they'd be expensive?
3: Yeah.
1: Because gold is much more expensive than salt.
3: Yeah, if they're extremely small, means the amount of gold we're using is extremely small.
1: Oh, so it's an absolutely tiny amount of gold that will do thousands of tests.
3: Yes, it's not the most expensive element in the lateral flow test.
4: Do you know how many particles in 1 mL of the solution?
1: Yes. Oh, in 1 mL? Oh, I don't know. Thousands.
4: Thousand. That 10 to the power of 14, so
1: oh,
4: that means 10,000 billion nanoparticles.
1: Wow.
4: In 1 mL.
1: Wow.
4: So that makes the gold nanoparticle is so inexpensive.
1: I see what you mean. It is
4: yes,
1: the tiniest amount of gold possible. I like the fact that that's not the most expensive thing in the lateral flow test. What's the most expensive thing?
4: Antibodies.
3: Yeah, antibodies, etc. Because they have to be designed specifically for the target molecule you're after.
1: This sounds like a really clever process. When do you think this will be able to be used? When will it be on the market?
3: Yeah, that's the fact. So at the moment, to be clear, we are just developed a proof of concept device. We are still working on it. This is ongoing research. For see these products one day in a pharmacy will be about between 5 and 10 years time, closer to 10 years, I would say, because it's really fundamental discovery we have done, which is applicable to all type of lateral flow tests. That's the beauty of it, because we are addressing a fundamental sensitivity issue that is shared across all type of lateral flow tests.
1: Amazing, amazing. Well, thank you so much, Professors Tang and Bolognese from University College London, and very good luck with it.
3: Thank you very much.
4: Thank you. Thank you.
1: You are listening to Health Check from the BBC. I'm Claudia Hammond, and today I'm at the Royal Society Summer Science Exhibition in London, catching up on the latest innovations in medicine with the help of BBC Health and Science correspondent James Gallagher. James, it was really intriguing there to hear about how lateral flow tests can be made more sensitive. And we were talking before about Ebola. Are there lateral flow tests for Ebola?
2: There are rapid tests for some species of Ebola, and that's actually one of the big problems in this outbreak. So if this was an outbreak of the Zaire species of Ebola, then they would have known incredibly quickly that that's what it was, because the rapid tests detect that. The problem is they weren't detecting Bundibugyo, which is the current species in this outbreak. So what's now required is a massive recalibration of the rapid tests in order to actually pick up this species, because at the beginning, they were just seeing that it was, you know, it was a fever, it was a hemorrhagic fever, but that does not narrow it down to just being Ebola. So in the earliest stages of this outbreak, doctors didn't really know what was going on.
1: So at the moment, tests need to be sent away to a lab with trained staff to get the results. What kind of difference would it make if there were tests with instant results that were widely available?
2: It makes an incredible difference, because you'll have noticed, if you've been following the figures through the course of this outbreak, at one point the figures seemed to drop by almost two-thirds, and that was because once the testing capacity increased, you actually realised that lots of cases that you thought or suspected were Ebola actually weren't Ebola, because some of those initial symptoms look very similar to lots of other diseases. Early stage Ebola versus early stage malaria can look very similar. So what it allows you to do is ensure that you identify patients with Ebola as early as possible to ensure that they actually get the correct treatment.
1: Thanks, James. Now, on Health Check, you may have heard us discuss bacteriophages before, and these are viruses that can kill bacteria, almost like a kind of alternative antibiotic. And James, I'm sure we stood here this time last year and you had discovered a bacteriophage in your own toilet.
2: Yeah, it was quite a process finding it, because what we had to do was I went to the toilet in the morning, left it to brew, steep
1: That's
2: for
1: not
2: several
1: very nice. I don't
2: hours.
1: Know if we need to know that.
2: Then collected a sample, washed my hands thoroughly.
1: I'm glad to hear it.
2: Sent it to the laboratory, and they tested it on samples that came from real patients with hard-to-treat infections. So these were urinary tract infections. And they found a phage in there that's been officially designated the Gallagher phage, and because it can kill some of those bacteria that cause urinary tract infections, which is actually pretty incredible when you think that came out of my toilet.
1: Yeah, I think that's something to be really proud of. Well, I'm off to find out about a rather different use for phages, stopping food from spoiling, which can give people food poisoning. In this room, the entire room, which has paintings of the sort of great and good from science in years gone by on the walls, has actually been completely transformed, and it's the digestive system. And so there's this whole series of tunnels, and I'm about to walk under an archway, which is a giant mouth. There are lips and there are teeth coming down, and on the floor there is a big mat with a giant tongue on it. And I've got a piece of chocolate here, a giant piece of chocolate as well, which is about, I don't know, 20 centimetres on each side, I should think. It's a lovely square of chocolate, it's very shiny. I'm going to take that with me through the mouth. I'm going to feed it to this person. Oh, I think they like it. Yes, they go yum yum at the chocolate there. We've gone past the stomach now, and then we get into this other tunnel, and this is a huge tunnel, and it's pink. It's brown on the outside, but it's pink inside, and it's the small intestine. And I'm meeting here Revathi Krishnamurthy, who's a research scientist working at the Quadram Institute of Bioscience in Norwich, which is in the east of England. Would you like to step inside the small intestine with me?
5: Yes.
1: And It's amazing in here. It's pink, and the walls are pink and soft. There's lots of lights. Do you recognise this? Does this look like a large intestine to
4: yes,
1: you?
4: Yes. This is more the hind part of our intestine.
1: Tell me, Revathi, what exactly is a bacteriophage?
4: Basically, phages, in short, are phages, are specific viruses that kill only bacteria. Even bacteria, in the sense, they have very specific to one particular strain of bacteria. So their interaction of bacteria and bacteriophages are very narrow, so that we can use them in a targeted approach to kill a specific bacteria if it's a pathogen.
1: Now, the uses that you tend to hear about for phages are in tackling the bacteria causing disease in people, but you're looking at the bacteria in the food that people consume. How could phages be used in the food industry?
4: Oh, that's a great question. That's my recent passion, which I have dwelled into. So the recent project which I finished was to understand the virome of infant healthy gut, and also I'm going to investigate certain projects of virome in women with endometriosis. And one of the aspect is keeping the food safer. Safer food is very important, right? Like from the farm to the fork, we call it. So we could use phages in that way to kill the foodborne pathogens, to keep the foodborne pathogens away from the food itself at different stages when they are processed. So we could use phages at the time of, you know, processing the food itself and in the food processing environment to keep those pathogens away.
1: And which food, away. Which foods are you looking at?
4: This is in green leaves, like spinach mainly. So we could try and use phages to increase the shelf life of the product.
1: And then I guess if the food lasts longer, then that makes more food available for people to eat and stay healthy.
4: It also reduces the food wastage, which is like economic losses prevented by that.
1: Could it make food safer too and reduce, say, cases of food poisoning?
4: Yes. There are different other projects in our same group where I work. There is one of my colleagues called Hannah who actually is spinning out a company to keep food safe from pathogens, especially the pork and chicken. And there is one more PhD student I closely work with called Eleanor. She actually is looking to keep listeria away from the food. She's looking for phages against listeria monocytogens.
1: Yes, so serious infection there.
4: Infections. So mainly the people who get affected by that is children and immunocompromised patients, and mainly pregnant women. So that's one of the serious issues that we are trying to tackle.
1: So you'd be deliberately introducing the phages to foods to keep those foods safe and to make them last longer. And I can imagine people wondering whether it's safe to then consume something that's had phages introduced to it.
4: Oh, to answer your question, this is a very good question. Bacteriophages are everywhere, right? They are naturally present. This is one of the most abundant entity in the earth. Wherever you have bacteria, including our gut, there are bacteriophages. And we will also screen for those bacteriophages which are really safe. So I think it is safe to use phages.
1: How long do you think it might be before phages are used commonly in the food industry?
4: The easy part is finding phages and making the cocktail, whatever the cocktail you want, whatever the pathogen you want to keep, it's easy to make. The hardest part is actually to, you know, evaluate its safety and then to also work closely with the regulatory food safety agencies and then to prove that it's safe. So whatever it's going to come to the market, it's not going to be hit before these regulatory approvals. So we are closing towards that. So it's going to take around maybe a decade from now, I would say.
1: Well, very best of luck with your research, Revathi Krishnamurthy.
4: Thank you, Claudia.
1: Now, we are surrounded by school children who've come to visit the Summer Science Exhibition, and they're enjoying some of the games they can play on the stands here. And I'll need to find James soon because I need a competitor for a game on the final stand I want to visit today, which is on radiotherapy for cancer, driven by laser beams to make it more efficient. And I'm joined here by Dr. Pat Price, who's visiting Professor of Oncology at Imperial College London. Now, of course, most people have heard of radiotherapy and many listeners may have had it themselves, but how commonly is it used around the world now?
5: Oh, radiotherapy is used, it's needed in half of cancer patients and 4 out of 10 cures. but it's not available around the world. 38 countries don't have any radiotherapy, which is really bad.
1: And what are you looking at that is different from the way that radiotherapy is traditionally done?
5: Well, radiotherapy uses x-rays that are high energy. This one is actually particles. So this is particles that are actually charged, and they can actually hit the DNA of tumour and damage it. And we're looking at how we can make that more effective and more accessible, and there's lots of advantages of it doing it that way.
1: Yeah, what are the advantages? Would it be different for patients?
5: Well, for patients, it is the way that the energy is delivered means we get less radiotherapy to the rest of the body, and it's just very targeted. We also think if we can get the right high energy, it'll do far more damage, and so hopefully cure more tumours.
1: And I've read that possibly you could do it just once, like people might be able to have just one treatment, which kind of seems extraordinary.
5: Wouldn't that be great? Yes, because normally we have to give radiotherapy in short bursts every day so that the normal tissue recovers. This way, hopefully we can be so precise, we just give the energy, it does the business. So that would be great, wouldn't it, for patients?
1: And what would it look like? I mean, do patients still have to be go in a machine and lie down?
5: Yes, radiotherapy is all about getting a patient comfortably in front of a machine that delivers either the x-rays or the ions. And here it will be delivered, hopefully, in a new way of actually sitting up having it. So patients can come in, sit down, have their treatment, and walk out again.
1: So it certainly sounds nicer from the patient's point of view. And how is this different from, say, the proton beam therapy that people sometimes travel hundreds of miles to?
5: Yes. So protons are what we have currently with particles. And there we've got two centres in the UK even, and we've got centres internationally. The Americans have been leading on this. But they're not terribly high energy, and they don't produce as much damage as we could do with the other charged particles like carbon and helium. And hopefully now we will get an array of charged particles. And with this technique, hopefully we can get different energies, different doses, how it's given, different time frames, and actually different particles themselves. So we can actually hopefully individualise the tumour, which particle you would like and best for your tumour. So it's kind of next step on from protons.
1: So could you see this replacing traditional radiotherapy one day?
5: We will always need traditional radiotherapy for many things. But it's for those ones where we need much more precision and they're difficult to treat. So hopefully this just will add to our whole remit of treatments we've got.
1: And the big question is always, how long will it be before this kind of treatment might be actually available in different parts of the world as well?
5: Well, we have some basic carbons, ions around the world at two or three big centres. But the whole point there, you need big colliders and cyclotrons to produce them. So you can only have them a couple of places. This is lasers making them produce in a different way, focused down, so you can sort of miniaturize it, so we could have it in a hospital, which would be great. Now, how long it's going to take depends on how rapidly we can get the funding, hopefully 10-15 years, but in the meantime, all the bits we do will help us with our current radiotherapy, how it's going to be developed, how the DNA is damaged. There will be so much to learn along the way. And also the technology for this with the lasers and the plasmids, how we focus it. This will be useful for the semiconductor industry, the defence industry. It's so much physical science and multidisciplinary along the way to produce the good biology as well as a clinical project. So absolutely fantastic.
1: Now, lasers sound expensive, so in the end, could you see this treatment making any difference to those 38 countries you mentioned that haven't even got radiotherapy?
5: Well, we would see this as an addition to current radiotherapy. It would be one of the armamentarium, but at the moment, those countries wouldn't even think of having this type of thing. So it means that in the future, when they do get their radiotherapy, then they can have access to this as well. But it does make the point, there's been lack of investment and understanding of radiotherapy. It's so curative, and it's so relatively inexpensive. And we need it. We look after the Global Coalition for Radiotherapy. It's estimated that if every patient in the world got access to radiotherapy, we would save 1 million lives a year.
1: Wow.
5: So it's really, really important.
1: And this is an international project, isn't it?
5: There is some great physical science in here, and the multidisciplinary is great. This is a four-nation project here, and we're building this international centre where we can actually have so much collaboration. a lot of the physicists have been working with CERN, and out of CERN, the work with antimatter has actually produced some of the way to make these plasma focusing for the laser beams. So there is so many knock-ons, and our collaborators in America and Germany and France, so important to get this all, the whole world working on these projects.
1: Well, very best of luck with your research on this. Thank you very much, Dr. Pat Price. And before we go, I know you have a game here for visitors to play, so I'm going to find James Gallagher and then talk to your colleague about how to play that, but thank you. Well, I have found James Gallagher again, and he is back with me now. So, James, I've got a little game for us to play, as is traditional, and it involves balloons. So we've got this big tube, and there's lots of balloons around the bottom of it, and there's a laser. And we're here with Ajit, who's also from Imperial College London. So what is this demonstrating that's linked to how the radiotherapy would work?
6: So this balloon popping device, we use a laser to pop balloons. And in the LARA project, we use a laser to fire onto a target to produce the particles that we want to use.
1: So what have you got here in this tube?
6: Yep, so we have a laser light, and we have the option to put in a balloon. And you can put in a balloon of a different colour. And the game is to pick the colour which will pop or not pop.
1: Okay. Yeah. James, would you like to go first? Which colour would you like to choose?
7: Shall I choose red?
6: You go for red.
7: Go give red a go.
6: Cool. All right.
1: Right, so the balloon is inside the tube.
6: Yeah.
1: James is pumping, the balloon is getting higher and higher.
6: So,
1: it's getting bigger, it's going under the laser.
6: Yeah.
1: It's going under the laser.
6: Quite a bit of air into the balloon. And we have a couple of lenses here. So that's enough. So what we want to do is we want to bring the balloon up to the focal point of the laser.
7: Yeah.
1: Oh, I can see the green light on top of it.
6: Hold the balloon. Ah. Boom!
1: Why is it makes us jump even when we know it's going to happen?
6: Yeah. Absolutely.
1: So why is it that the red balloon is the one that...
6: Because we are using a green laser, if you'd chosen the green balloon looks green because it reflects green light. So it would just reflect the laser light, whereas the red balloon will absorb that. And therefore it absorbs the laser energy and it will pop.
1: Well, thank you very much for that, and very good luck with your research on this.
6: Thank you.
1: Well, thank you so much, James Gallagher, for joining us for Health Check today and guessing the right colour of balloon there. That is it from the Royal Society Summer Exhibition for now. And thanks to the producers, Dan Welsh and Georgia Christie, and our studio engineer today, Jackie Mardram. Now, in a few weeks' time, we'll be recording my other World Service show, The Evidence, and putting your questions on what microplastics are doing to our health to a panel of experts. And we want your questions, so please do send them to us at this email address, the.evidence@bbc.co.uk. I'm Claudia Hammond, and I'll be back with another episode of Health Check at the same time next week. Bye for now.
0: Thank you, Claudia. See you next week, and you can get Health Check on our automated reply to your text of all night to 101, and you'll get the address plus a bonus in there, a bonus link. This is Ramsey Lewis and Wading in the Water from his album Hang On Ramsey, which reached pop singles charts in 1966. We're going to wade in the water to the news.

0: RNZ News at 4. Morena, good morning. I'm Vicky Mackay. The US President Donald Trump has sought to justify his intervention to ask FIFA to review a one-match ban on Phalaran Balogun, America's top scorer at the Football World Cup. In extraordinary comments from the White House, Mr. Trump said he hadn't known what getting a red card meant and that it was unfair to take out one of the side's best players. He confirmed he'd asked FIFA for a review.
1: That wasn't a foul. I understand sports really well, really well. That got tangled up, and this referee, who is a little bit suspect, if you check his past, I don't want to say that because I don't like to create controversy, but very suspect.
0: The lifting of the ban has been roundly criticised elsewhere, with European football governing body calling it unprecedented and unjustifiable. The USA plays Belgium at midday New Zealand time today. Back home, Marlborough's emergency management says a red level rain warning implies a risk to life and residents should be extra careful and extra vigilant. The warning is in place until early tomorrow, Wednesday morning, for Marlborough and Canterbury, between Ward and Hamner Springs, and southeast of the Awatere Valley. Up to 400 millimetres is expected. Incident controller Matt Kerr is urging people to avoid travel, particularly along State Highway 1. He says there's a high chance of swollen rivers, slips and impassable roads. The Race Relations Commissioner is calling on politicians to use their words responsibly and avoid hateful speech. Melissa Darby yesterday launched the fourth statement on religious diversity, setting out religious freedoms and the government's responsibilities to safeguard them. That was partly a response to Destiny Church leader Brian Tamaki's comments calling for Hindus, Sikhs and Muslims to be, quote, purged. Ms. Darby says it's good police are looking into Mr. Tamaki's comments, but she worries more hateful speech could feature in this year's election. She says politicians should remember there are real people who feel the impacts. At least 25 people have been killed in 2 days of prison riots in Sri Lanka. The riots at a prison north of the capital, Colombo, were sparked by an inmate informing on a drug trafficking operation inside. The BBC's Charles Haviland reports.
2: Violence inside the Negombo jail started on Sunday, with inmates said to have grabbed prison guns. Two people were killed and dozens injured. Later, groups of male prisoners and women from an adjoining section climbed onto rooftops demanding to be released. Fresh violence erupted on Monday when inmates tried to rush the prison entrance. Security forces were deployed and multiple gunshots heard from inside the prison. Riots have periodically broken out in Sri Lanka's overcrowded prisons, but this is the worst in years.
0: The United Nations Secretary General Antonio Guterres has called for globally harmonised rules to reduce potential risks from rapidly evolving artificial intelligence, especially to protect children. Addressing the first ever UN-led global meeting on AI, Mr. Guterres warned that even the tech firms developing AI can't keep up with the technology that's transforming economies. To basketball, and the Tall Blacks have beaten Guam 129-75 in their last home game of the year in Auckland. After last night's win and Friday's win over the Philippines, the Tall Blacks are through to the second round of the qualifiers for next year's Basketball World Cup. And as you heard in our lead story, the American president personally urged FIFA president Gianni Infantino to review the case of the US Strikers World Cup red card ban, which has angered

0: Portugal plays Spain, also for a quarterfinal berth. And that's the news.
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0: Short forecast from Mitch Service to Midnight Ratu, Tuesday the 7th of July. There's a lot of weather about again today, as you heard on the news. Northland, Auckland, Waikato, Coromandel and Bay of Plenty. You have showers forecast, some heavy, possibly thundery with hail, but dry at first for southern Auckland and Waikato. Tairawhiti, Gisborne and Hawke's Bay, early rain south of Napier, otherwise partly cloudy with showers possibly heavy in Gisborne. Waitomo to Manawatu, including the central high country, scattered early rain from Taupō to Manawatu, otherwise partly cloudy. Horowhenua to Wellington, periods of rain. Wairarapa, Nelson, Marlborough and Canterbury, periods of heavy rain, especially for Marlborough, easing in Canterbury from afternoon. Snow possible above 400 metres in southern Canterbury this morning. Buller to Fiordland, scattered rain in Buller, high cloud for Grey and Westland and fine in Fiordland, severe gale southeasterlies in exposed valleys, Otago and Southland mostly cloudy with drizzle at times about eastern Otago and in the Chatham Islands partly cloudy. Heavy rain warning for Marlborough and Canterbury between Warden, Hamner and southeast of the Awatera Valley, including the Kaikoura Range, is in effect now until 3 this afternoon, I beg your pardon, 3am Wednesday morning. Heavy rain warning, orange warning for Tasman District, about and west of Motueka, in effect now until 8 o'clock tonight. Marlborough, about and north of Blenheim, your heavy rain warnings now till 5 o'clock Wednesday morning. Marlborough, south of Blenheim and Canterbury, about and north of Lake Sumner, including the area under the red heavy, excluding the area under the red heavy rain warning. The orange warning is for Marlborough, south of Blenheim and Canterbury, about and north of Lake Sumner. That's until 3am Wednesday. Canterbury from Geraldine to Lake Sumner, west of Ashburton and Christchurch, in effect now till 3pm Tuesday. And there's a strong wind warning also for the west coast of south of Westport, in effect now until 1 this afternoon. Severe southeast gales gusting 130 k's about those exposed valleys, but the winds should be easing south of Hokitika mid to late this morning. From the weather warnings, I'm just checking to see if there's anything new in since I've been reading it to make sure that nothing else has been updated, because we don't want to miss anything out, of course. That's terribly important. But at this stage, the there are some weather watches and weather outlooks. There's a severe thunderstorm outlook issued by the unstable north to nor-westerly flow covering the upper North Island during that period. But there's a moderate risk of thunderstorms for Northland, eastern areas of Auckland, north of Albany, Great Barrier Island and Coromandel Peninsula. Outside of that, let's just check. Road snowfall warnings. Arthur's Pass, I will give you the road snowfall warning shortly. I think we'll just go straight into the mountains first. The mountain forecast themselves, for those of you in the area, Northland, North Island, Raukumara Forest Park to Uruwera, showers possibly heavy. Kaweka to Whirinaki Forest Park, including Tongarero National Park, mainly fine with a chance of a shower. To Papakura or Taranaki, cloudy periods. Ruahine and Tararua Forest Parks, periods of rain, likely heavy about the Tararuas. The winds easterly to nor-easterly and gale about the Tararuas. The freezing level about 1900 metres. Now, about and north of Aoraki Mount Cook National Park to Kahurangi National Park, periods of rain with heavy falls, possibly falling as snow for Mount Cook at first, then gradually easing from this morning. Kaikoura Ranges, significant heavy rain, falling as snow above 1,400 metres. Mount Aspiring in Fiordland, cloudy periods east of the divide.

0: but fine in the west. The winds east to southeasterly and gale to severe gale in exposed places north of Aoraki Mount Cook. Strong in the south, all gradually easing. Freezing level 2,000 metres, sloping to 800 metres in the south. Back up to those road snowfall warnings, because that's quite important for those of you in those areas. At the moment, Arthur's Pass has a road snowfall warning until 8 o'clock this morning, in effect now, until 8 o'clock this morning. Porter's Pass, you have a road snowfall warning until midday today. Since last night to midday, snow expected above 600 metres, and into the morning, accumulations of 10 to 15 centimetres, likely near the summit, lesser amounts down to 700 metres. No other road snowfall warning are in effect at the moment, except in the localised areas that locals will know about. But obviously in these conditions there could be ice or black ice as well, so please take extreme care if you're driving. Coastal areas, marine coastal forecast now. A deep low moves east over the far north today. It directs a strong southeasterly flow over the South Island and central New Zealand. Tomorrow, the low moves slowly away to the east. Meanwhile, a weak ridge of high pressure moves on to the far south. Then Thursday, a ridge continues to build over the South Island, while the strong southeasterly flow over the North Island eases. On Friday, the ridge extends onto the rest of the country. It remains over the country on Saturday. Forecasting for plenty Tuesday, northeast 15 knots, rising to a nor'easterly of 25 knots this morning. Sea becoming rough, a northwest swell rises to 3 metres offshore. Northeasterly swell of 1 metre easing, poor visibility and rain possibly heavy. Thunderstorms possible west of Mare Island. Plenty Wednesday, easterly 20 knots, becoming a southerly 15 knots, but a south-easterly 25 knots offshore early, becoming a southerly of 15 knots everywhere later tomorrow. And the sea becomes rough offshore for a time Wednesday. Northwest swell easing and a northeasterly swell becoming moderate. Colville Tuesday, a northerly of 20 knots, rising to 30 knots for a time this morning, turning easterly 15 knots in the evening. Sea gets rough for a time. There's a northwest swell of 3 metres, but it's easing. A northeasterly swell of 1 metre also easing. Poor visibility and rain possibly heavy. Thunderstorms also possible. Colville Wednesday, southerly 20 knots. Moderate northwest swell dying out. Moderate southeasterly swell develops. Brett Tuesday, northwest 30 knots, easing to a westerly of 20 knots this afternoon, rising to a southwester of 30 knots in the evening. Rough sea easing for a time, a northwest swell of 3 metres easing, and a northeasterly swell of 1 metre easing. Poor visibility and rain possibly heavy, thunderstorms also possible. Brett Wednesday, southwest 25 knots, and sea becomes rough. Kaipara, you have a gale warning Tuesday, northwest 25 knots, but a nor'easterly of 25 knots south of Tauroa Point, becoming a nor'wester of 35 knots, southeast 30 knots in the south this morning also, and becoming a southwesterly of 35 knots everywhere this afternoon, easing to a southerly of 25 knots in the south in the evening. Sea does become very rough everywhere and easing in the south. North of Cape Reinga, a nor'easterly swell of a metre easing. Elsewhere, northwest swell 1 metre easing. Long period southwest swell 5 metres but easing. Poor visibility in periods of rain. Thunderstorms possible north of Kaipara Harbour this morning, then everywhere from afternoon. Kaipara Wednesday, southerly 25 knots, but a sou'wester 35 knots north of Tauroa Point, becoming a southerly 25 knots everywhere early tomorrow, and becoming a southerly of 25 knots, but a sou'westerly of 35 knots north of Tauroa Point later Wednesday. Very rough sea in the north, easing for a time tomorrow with a heavy southwest swell. Raglan Tuesday, northeast 30 knots, but an easterly 20 knots south of Tiroa Point, becoming southeast 20 knots everywhere this morning. Rough sea in the north, long period southwest swell 4 metres easing, a northwest swell 1 metre easing. Fair visibility in showers north of Kawhia Harbour from afternoon. Raglan Wednesday, southerly 25 knots, becoming southeasterly 15 knots, but 25 knots south of Kawhia Harbour late Wednesday. Rough sea easing in the north, moderate southwest swell. Stephen's gale warning for you, Tuesday, easterly 25 knots, rising to a sou'east at 35 knots in the evening, sea becoming very rough, west of Farewell Spit to Hawera, long period southwest swell 4 metres easing, northwest swell 1 metre easing, elsewhere long period northwest swell 2 metres, poor visibility and rain easing this afternoon. Stephen's Wednesday southeast 35 knots, easing to a southerly 15 knots west of Farewell Spit to Hawera early, rising to a southerly 35 knots everywhere later. Rough sea in the east easing for a time, west of Farewell Spit to Hawera, moderate southwest swell easing, elsewhere a moderate northwest swell easing tomorrow. Cook, you have a gale warning Tuesday, southerly 25 knots, rising to a sou'easter 35 knots this morning, rising again to a southerly 45 knots for a time afternoon and evening. Seas high for a time that during that period, southerly swell rising to 3 metres for a time and poor visibility and rain. Cook Wednesday, southerly 40 knots, sea gets very rough, moderate southerly swell. Castle Point Tuesday, easterly 30 knots but variable 10 knots north of Castle Point, easterly 20 knots in the north for a time this morning and afternoon, rough sea in the south, northeasterly swell rising to 4 metres, poor visibility and rain possibly heavy. Castle Point Wednesday, southeast 15 knots but 25 knots south of Cape Palliser, rising to 30 knots everywhere later Wednesday, sea becoming rough everywhere, heavy southeasterly swell. Portland Tuesday, northeast 15 knots, easing to variable 10 knots, south of Mahia Peninsula in the morning. Sea slight, northeasterly swell of 3 metres, poor visibility and rain easing in the afternoon. Portland Wednesday, variable 10 knots, but a nor'easterly of 20 knots north of Mahia Peninsula, becoming variable 10 knots everywhere early, becoming a south-easterly of 20 knots later. A north-easterly swell becomes heavy, but a moderate easterly swell south of East Cape. Back down to Abel in the South Island, where there's a gale warning. Tuesday, southeast 15 knots, but 25 knots north of Separation Point, rising to a southeasterly of 25 knots, but 35 knots in the north this afternoon. Sea becoming very rough in the north today, poor visibility and rain easing this afternoon. Abel Wednesday, southeast 25 knots, but 35 knots north of Separation Point tomorrow, easing to a southerly of 15 knots, but 25 knots in the north early tomorrow morning, becoming 15 knots everywhere late morning, and becoming a southerly of 20 knots, but a southeasterly of 30 knots north of Separation Point later Wednesday. Rough sea in the north easing for a time tomorrow. Grey, you have a gale warning Tuesday, southeast 35 knots, easing to a sou'easter of 25 knots south of Cape Falwyn this morning, and to a sou'easterly of 20 knots but variable 10 knots in the south in the evening. Very rough sea easing, long period southwest swell 4 metres easing, a northwest swell of 1 metre easing, poor visibility and rain north of Karamea easing this afternoon. Grey Wednesday, southerly 20 knots but variable 10 knots south of Cape Falwind, becoming variable 10 knots everywhere early, and then becoming a southerly tomorrow of 25 knots but 15 knots south of Cape Falwind later Wednesday. Sea gets rough in the north tomorrow and there's a moderate southwesterly swell. Milford gale warning also Tuesday, southerly 25 knots, easing back to 15 knots this morning, but rising again to a sou'wester of 35 knots in the evening. Sea gets very rough again, long period southwest swell 4 metres but easing. Milford Wednesday, offshore sou'west 30 knots, elsewhere variable 10, becoming a southerly 15 knots for a time tomorrow. Rough sea offshore, southwest swell heavy Wednesday. Pusiga gale warning Tuesday, southerly 35 knots, but a sou'easter of 20 knots south of West Cape, easing to variable 10 knots in the south this morning, becoming a southerly of 25 knots, but variable 10 knots in the south in the evening. Very rough sea in the north easing, a southwest swell of 4 metres easing, and fair visibility in evening showers. Pusiga Wednesday, west of West Cape, southerly 25 knots, easing to a sou'easterly 20 knots late. Elsewhere, variable 10 knots, becoming southerly 20 knots for a time. Rough sea in the west easing, southwest swell becoming heavy. Fovo Tuesday, easterly 15 knots, easing to variable 10 knots this morning. Sea slight, southwest swell 3 metres easing. Fair visibility in evening showers. Fovo Wednesday, variable 10 knots, becoming southerly 20 knots for a time tomorrow. Southwest swell becomes heavy. Chalmers Tuesday, southeast 15 knots, easing to variable 10 this morning. Sea slight, southwest swell, 3 metres easing. Fair visibility in late evening showers. Chalmers Wednesday, variable 10 knots, becoming a southerly 20 knots early, moderate southeast swell. Rangitata Tuesday, southeast 30 knots, easing to 20 knots this morning, easing again to variable 10 knots in the evening. The rough sea also easing, a southwest swell 3 metres easing, and a northeasterly swell of 1 metre easing. Poor visibility in periods of rain also easing in the evening. Rangitata Wednesday, just variable 10 knots, then becoming a southeasterly of 20 knots early, with a moderate easterly swell. Conway Tuesday, southeast 30 knots, easing to 20 knots. South of Kaikoura Peninsula this morning, everywhere in the evening, rough sea easing, southwest swell 3 metres easing, a northeasterly swell rising to 3 metres. Very poor visibility and rain this morning. Conway Wednesday, southeast 25 knots, becoming southerly 25 knots, but 35 knots north of Kaikoura Peninsula early Wednesday. Sea becoming very rough in the north tomorrow with a moderate easterly swell. Chatham Islands Tuesday, variable 10 knots and easterly of 15 knots from morning, rising to 25 knots in the evening. Sea becoming rough, very long period southwest swell, rising to 3 metres for a time. There's a northerly swell of 2 metres developing. And Chatham's Wednesday, easterly 25 knots, rough sea and a moderate southeasterly swell. Also a moderate northerly swell, but that is easing tomorrow. That ends the Met Service coastal forecast. It brings our time to almost 22 minutes past four. For those of you who've just arrived, all the links are up. There's no link for the story this morning. That is a listen live at 3:05, so please set your alarm. And all the other links are up for the remainder of the story. There is a conversation that's not listed on there, but it is listed on the back of the all-night program address. It is listed there for you. There's one called Play, and there's something else for the conversation as well. I think it's called Play, actually. That's the Play one today. There was one yesterday for Play as well, but completely different. It's 22 minutes past four. As I mentioned, it's time for today's edition of our BBC Witness History, and we will go there right now.
1: I'm taking you back to 1997, when the remains of a Native American chief are finally brought home after lying in a cemetery in England for more than a century. It's late September in South Dakota, USA, on Pine Ridge Indian Reservation. The grasses of the Great Plains sway against a vast blue sky. Beneath a windswept hill, a traditional teepee, and inside, a coffin. Chief Long Wolf has been returned to his Lakota people. This is how the BBC reported it at the time. Some of the language is now outdated.
2: The remains of a Sioux Indian chief, which were exhumed last week from a cemetery in West London, have finally been returned to the soil of his ancestral homeland on the Great Plains of America. The descendants of Chief Long Wolf were joined by tribal leaders for the ceremony in South Dakota.
3: It was beautiful. It was exciting. It didn't feel like a funeral. It felt more like a celebration.
1: Mary Blackfeather Condon, now 83, is Chief Long Wolf's great-granddaughter.
3: They took pictures of us standing behind the coffin, and we were all smiling. And here this man asked my brother, "How come you're all smiling, standing behind a coffin?" So my brother said, "Because we were happy that he came home."
1: Chief Long Wolf has been gone for more than 100 years after leaving America to tour with Buffalo Bill, as explained in this BBC News archive from 1997.
4: Accompanied by his wife and children, Long Wolf came to London with his fellow tribesmen as part of the Wild West show put on by Buffalo Bill Cody. The show played to packed houses, but Longwolf fell ill, and in 1892 he died of pneumonia.
1: The story goes that Chief Longwolf's wife was afraid he'd be thrown overboard if he was taken home by ship, and so he was buried in London, in Brompton Cemetery, beneath a headstone carved with a wolf. His story is passed down through the generations. The family know he's somewhere in London, but they don't know where.
3: Well, we talked about it, and my mother said, she told my father, someday we're gonna find him and bring him back. And my father said, if it was meant to be, it will happen.
1: And then, in the early 1990s, a twist of fate. A woman from Worcestershire in the West Midlands of England buys a second-hand book that tells Longwolf's story. Her name is Elizabeth Knight, and she tracks down his grave, then makes a promise to try to find his family. This is Elizabeth speaking to the BBC in 1997.
5: He was alone in a strange land, away from his homeland, and I wondered how his family would feel about that, knowing that, and in fact, did they actually know where he was? They couldn't do, really. I felt as if I wanted to help him get back home again.
3: She wrote to Lakota Times newspaper in South Dakota, inquiring to Longwolf's people that she had news of him. And that's how the story got started.
1: It takes years to get the necessary permissions to exhume and repatriate Longwolf's remains and to raise the money to do it. But in September 1997, and with a lot of help along the way, the family fly to London to finally bring him home. When they arrive at the cemetery, Mary's mum, Jessie, is interviewed by BBC News.
4: The story of Longwolf has been handed down through his family, and this morning they came to Brompton Cemetery in West London to visit his grave. They were accompanied by a holy medicine man. Longwolf's granddaughter, Jessie Blackfeather, now 87, has led the campaign to take him home.
6: They want to know how you feel about coming after Longwolf. Are you happy? Are you sad?
7: Yeah, I'm happy.
5: I'm happy.
3: She was excited. A dream came true.
1: Chief Longwolf is coming home, and he's not alone. Because not long after his death, a toddler had been buried in the same plot. Her name was White Star, and like Longwolf, her family was part of Buffalo Bill's Wild West show. She died after falling from a horse. She would be returning to South Dakota alongside him.
3: And when the day came for them to finally exhume him from the grave, we walked over there. And that's where we seen the medicine man put the bones in a coffin that was prepared for him and White Star. And they put some fresh flowers in there from the contractors, and they sealed the casket. And that's when we felt a whirlwind that came from someplace. And it whipped around and it went straight up.
1: The coffin is draped with both the US and Lakota tribal flags and carried from the grave to the cemetery gates on a horse-drawn carriage. It's filmed by the news agency Associated Press, the family walking behind the carriage in traditional clothing, Mary in a purple cotton dress and moccasins made by her grandmother, her mum in a brightly coloured coat with native designs on it.
3: And we rode in a limousine to the church, to the Anglican church. We heard the noise from the city, but we walked quietly and we hurried into the church that Longwolf was in.
1: And it's a service like no other, in a Gothic London church with a stone clock tower, Anglican prayers mixed with Lakota tradition.

0: Oh, the music. My sister Martha, she learned how to play guitar at a young age. During her lifetime, she would sing gospel songs. And at that time, the pastor asked us to sing a special. So she played the guitar and we both sang How Great Thou Art in our Lakota language.
1: The remains of Chief Long Wolf and the little girl White Star travel by sea to be repatriated in America. And a week later, there's a final farewell by the teepee at Pine Ridge Reservation.
0: We had an all-night traditional wake where our traditional men sang honor songs and prayed and gave encouraging words to our family. And a white lady came and sang gospel songs. And they built a fire beside this big tent that was also put up. Many of our people came.
1: And then Chief Long Wolf is buried, overlooking the plains of South Dakota alongside White Star and beneath the same headstone that stood over them in London, the one carved with a wolf.
0: He told his family that someday he will come home to the United States, to the Black Hills of South Dakota, at our Indian reservation. It took a lot of work. It took a lot of time. I forgot how many years, but it finally happened.
1: Mary Blackfeather Condon still lives in Pine Ridge, South Dakota. She was speaking to me, Helen Ledwick, for Witness History.
2: Thank you very much indeed, Helen. And Witness History will return tomorrow morning here on the All Night programme. It's 28 minutes away from 5. And of course, after 5, first up with Nathan Rarere and the team, we'll bring you the latest around the world and in between as well on all the topics you can imagine. Between now and then, though, we have the detail coming up shortly. But first, a musical interlude, much needed. It is called The Smoke.

0: art rock project comprising Radiohead members Tom York and Johnny Greenwood with drummer Tom Skinner. Together they are The Smile from the 2022 album A Light for Attracting Attention. That was The Smoke. 24 minutes away from the news and weather at 5 as we launch onto Radio New Zealand's programme The Detail. Today, Disability Bill sparks backlash.
1: A warning, this podcast mentions suicide. Hi, I'm Amanda Gillies, and today on The Detail, the government has rolled out new legislation for disability support services. The problem is, the bill isn't getting much support, with opponents outraged.
2: What scares me about this piece of legislation is how authoritarian it is. It completely removes people's rights. I don't think Trump would have even come up with this particular bill. That is how bad it is.
1: Furious protesters gathered outside Parliament late last week and handed the government a petition with more than 16,000 signatures, all against the new Disability Services Support Bill.
3: This is a terrible bill. Firstly, it is lazy, and people are frightened by this bill. Shame.
1: The government argues that the new legislation will make it easier for people to understand what support is available, who qualifies, and how decisions are made.
4: But the new bill will also make it clear the Crown is not the employer of family carers, overturning a landmark Supreme Court decision which ruled otherwise last year.
5: There would be very few people out there that would accept that MSD should be the employer of a family member in a family home for an adult disabled child.
6: It's gone before the Supreme Court of New Zealand, the highest court in the land. Five judges unanimously said that it was wrong not to look after caregivers and to see them as employees. So I don't understand how she would even think like that.
2: Fury probably is the overriding sentiment at the moment.
1: That last voice there belongs to Jane Carrigan, who has long worked as an advocate in the disability sector. She joins me today to explain why she's so anti the bill.
7: It's Trumpian like because this is what Trump does. He doesn't like something, so he moves to legally override it, and that's simply what they're doing. It's got nothing to do with consultation. It's got nothing to do with fairness, equity, transparency, or any of the myriad of other flash words I'm hearing coming from the minister. It's got everything to do with trying to shut down people and doing it in the cruelest and perverse way and in a manner which will benefit nobody.
1: We will hear more from Jane in a moment, including her role in a landmark disability court ruling. But first, RNZ's national health correspondent, Kate Green. Now, she's covered all aspects of the story and has all the details about the bill.
8: This bill aims to set a formal framework for funding. Obviously, disability funding over the past little while has been quite fragmented for families to navigate. It's come through Ministry of Health, it's come through MSD. There's a lot of different areas where people are having to go and forms to fill out, and it's confusing and it's time consuming. So this bill, first of all, aims to change that and make it simpler and give people a really clear idea of what they're entitled to and how to get it. It also potentially, in the reading of it as it's currently written, puts more of the onus on families rather than the government, which is why it's got people so concerned. Minister Louise Upston has said that's not the intent, but that is what people with disabilities and their advocates are worried about.
1: So talk us through that. What exactly is the worry? Why are they so up in arms on this? Because they do seem genuinely upset about this.
8: They are. They're really upset and they're really worried. And it's mostly due to the fact that so many people have battled for years, in some cases, to get this kind of support or to get a minimal level of support in some cases, not even what people consider adequate support. The bill also does something separate, which is to prevent people seeking a ruling in court. There was quite a landmark case late last year which basically set the precedent that people who are family carers are employees of the government. And the reasoning for that was, in a very brief nutshell, because they are doing work that the government would otherwise have to do. So they are caring for either their kids or a family member with a disability so that the health system doesn't have to. And so this case, had it confirmed in the Supreme Court that they were entitled to things like sick leave, holiday pay, minimum wage, all of those protections that come with being an employee. And this bill basically stops every case that is underway. There's something like 40 more cases that popped up after that landmark decision. So it puts a halt to those as well. So in general, people are really concerned that it places too much of a burden on families rather than maintaining that support from the government. And a lot of people, I think, are a bit put out that it's swooping in and sort of taking that chance away to get compensation or recognition in court.
1: Jane Carrigan was intimately involved in getting that Supreme Court win in December last year.
7: If I can give you a snippet of history, in 2014 I started helping a mum who, under the funded family care policy, had been allocated 11 hours for her 24/7 hour son. And when I first started helping that mum, it was like, oh, there's clearly some sort of miscommunication gone here that obviously was not intended. But anyway, what I took me a year to fully appreciate was that the system was absolutely working studiously against families getting the funding under the Funded Family Care Program, which had come into place in 2013, in answer to one of the Court of Appeal decisions. So when I sat down with her, I said, well, look, we've got two routes. We can go a judicial review, which would allow the government to reconsider the policy and correct it, and that would be to everyone's benefit, or we could go down the tawdry road of an employment relations argument because you are providing the disability support services for your son that the Crown is responsible for, so we could argue that you're an employee of the Crown. Anyway, we both were quite happy to go down the judicial review because for both of us we wanted to see an outcome that benefited everyone. That process took us 3.5 years. We won in the Court of Appeal and the Crown turned around and completely ignored it. They'll say, oh, they picked up and they tweaked here and there, but they, in effect and in practice, they completely ignored it.
1: That was 2018. That same year, Jane met another caregiving parent in the same position. Now, they applied to the Crown for 40 hours a week of paid work.
7: They offered her 15 hours and it took over a year of appeals through three appeal processes to get them up to 22 hours. She was better off staying on the supported living payment that family carers can get if they jump through enough hoops. So she refused the 22 hours and as a result of the Crown ignoring the judicial review and the Court of Appeal decision in that, which read very strongly in terms of telling the government off for stuffing these families around, I decided to lodge in the Employment Relations Authority. They quickly moved us into the Employment Relations Court, and that was in 2019. And it took 6 years to get us to the Supreme Court. And the Supreme Court, all five judges of the Supreme Court, accepted that the work that mother was doing was disability support services, which made her an employee of the Crown.
1: It was a landmark win, a huge moment for them. Jane insists she wasn't trying to meddle with the disability policy, which she described as opaque, technical and tricky. She just wanted the parents to get the help and the support they deserved.
7: I'll be quite frank. Neither Miss Fleming or Mr. Humphreys are particularly keen on being a government employee. But the reality is they have to be recognised for the work they're doing because that is what they're doing. They're doing work. They're providing disability support services. And that has a statutory framework which sets out what disability support services is. And that is what they are doing. The government for over 20 years have been technical and tricky and tried to circumvent all of this by being smart ass, quite frankly, around how they create their policy. And the Supreme Court has just said what anyone would say if they understood the facts, and that is, no, you can't do that. These people are doing work. You are benefiting from the work they are doing for nothing. The New Zealand Carers had economists do a review in 2017, and they estimated that carers were providing, in 2017, $17 billion of so-called voluntary work that the Crown was benefiting from and which people were not getting paid for. So while we talk about the open market and all of these sort of flash economic terminologies, et cetera, the bottom line is we're a community that saves a buck off the back of exploiting individuals, and in this case family carers, caring after very high needs people with a disability, primarily and mostly those with an intellectual disability. There is a smaller cohort, absolutely, who have health and physical disabilities. They're just completely isolated to the community. We don't know many of them because we don't have a system anymore that supports people. You have a baby born who will spend their first 6 months in NICU, and then that family gets discharged and no one follows them up. No one offers them supports. They might see a Plunkett nurse every now and then, but they don't understand the disability system because we have a system that you can't understand. It's been created to make it so difficult for people. They don't go near it. They don't understand where they can find it, and no one is offering them the support.
1: Now, the government says the new bill will improve consistency, fairness, transparency and sustainability in disability support while clarifying funding, assessments and the role of family carers. Here is Minister Louise Upston in a pre-recorded video promoting the bill, which she says was formed after consultation with the disability community.
9: The community have made it clear to us that they want the freedom to make their own decisions on what supports they need. And we've taken that feedback on board. People will have more choice and control about how they use their flexible funding. People will have a personalised support plan, setting out the intent of their funding, and they will need to keep their spending within a budget.
1: That was last year. This is the Minister last month after acknowledging the care of carers is currently insufficient.
9: I have asked officials to start work on a broader carer support package, which is clearly well overdue. We'll be consulting with the sector.
7: Look, call me naive and stupid, but there is a tiny little part of me that I hope Louise Upston is heading down the road. She has said she would from day one, and that is to create a package for family carers. It's not just about slinging money at people, Amanda. It's about providing the support systems. Once upon a time, we had day programs. That was shut down because our disabled elites decided we couldn't have those workshop mentality where people weren't being paid the minimum wage. These places for these people was their social defined them socially. And when those places shut down, those people just went back into the family homes and we have not seen them since. So we don't have day programs. We don't have safe support. We don't have service providers. I worked for the IHC for many years and I know they have, I'm going to say, been through a dark spot that lasted for about 25 years. I know they are under new senior management and I know they are really trying to return back to our glory days. You know, I talk about the Ministry of Disabled People, quite frankly, as a sheltered workshop itself. It's a great big bureaucracy that sits there. We don't see them doing anything for anyone other than themselves. We get lots and lots and lots of rhetoric, but we get the reality for people living out here in the real world is very, very bleak. So I want to think that Louise Upston is doing the right thing and that she will be creating a package. You don't have to have an employment relationship, but that's precisely how they've created all their funding mechanisms had to be wheedled through an employment relationship that made intellectually disabled people the employers of their parents. It's ridiculous. You know, my oldest parents have been 90 and 101 for their son. Oh. You know, I mean, that is just, but that is the environment we are shipping into. I'm entering my dotage and I'm still looking after kids that I was looking after when they were 15, except for now I'm advocating for those kids to keep them out of rest homes because our disability support system, the minute they start to become more difficult to care for in their residential homes, they dump them into rest homes. That's neither fair on the people who live in those aged care facilities, nor on an intellectual disabled person putting them into aged care because they are completely different cohorts. The staff in aged care are not trained or do not understand how to work with people with an intellectual disability. So everything around our support mechanisms for any demographic regarding care and support in New Zealand is brought down to the baseline of, well, what's the cheapest we can get away with providing what we have to provide? And we have to shift away from that mentality. We used to, and we have to move away from it again.
1: Jane was at the protest outside Parliament last Thursday, joining about 50 others from all over the country who are against the bill.
10: My sense is 70% of caregivers are experiencing burnout. Taking away their pay is the opposite of a solution.
11: I read the bill and it's atrocious. They can't pass off their fiscal irresponsibility and incompetence on us.
12: Fight for
13: our future.
1: About an hour after the protest finished, the Labour Party put out a press release to say if voted in November, it will repeal the bill, replacing it with, and I will quote this, legislation developed alongside disabled people that protects their rights, independence and choice. Right now, the government is acting quickly. Here's health correspondent Kate Green again.
8: So that's another thing that's really worried people is the speed at which this is going through. I had to do a little bit of digging around to find out what the exact process is for setting a timeline for this. So at this point, they are, I understand, still hearing submissions in select committee. There was a quite short process for actually submitting your written submissions. It was 3 weeks. I mean, some bills have months. And people in the disability community were saying, hey, we've already got access problems. It would be really nice if we had a bit more time, as well as the fact that imagine you're a mum with a kid with a disability. You already run off your feet. You're already probably dealing with a bunch of stuff and paperwork. And sitting down and having to do this admin was a big ask. So that's the first thing that worried people about that time frame. And then the other thing was that the select committee hearings are only in Wellington, so they're less accessible for people around the country. Travel can be difficult, especially if you're caring for someone. And most submitters only get 5 minutes each, maybe 10 if you're a bigger organisation. So there's a big feeling that people aren't getting time to be heard.
1: And you've done stories on this, and you did a great story in the past few days talking to a family. Talk me through that and how this impacts them.
8: Yeah, that was a really hard conversation, I think, but one that was necessary. And Victoria Coleman, who is the mother who we talked for stories before, and she called me one day and she said, hey, I am really worried. I want to tell people how bad it is when you aren't supported. And you'll know, you know, even any journalist kind of has to weigh up, you know, why are we telling this story? Obviously, it can be a compelling story and people, you know, might enjoy knowing, but what's the reason behind that? And that was a big consideration when I was talking to Victoria. But she reached a really low point where she was considering suicide. She needed support from, you know, round the clock sort of basically suicide watch from her husband, her mother, her elderly mother, all while still caring for her son, Levi. And it was such an interesting response from people that I got. You know, other people that are in a similar position were emailing me and saying, thank you for telling that. And the thanks goes entirely to Victoria for telling that story. But it's, yeah, the reality of it is not something that you can understand until you do it, I think. And so to tell that was really important. I know that we think about full-time jobs as being 40 hours a week, and it's really every hour of every day for these carers. And it's, you're also emotionally tied to the role, right? I mean, if you're looking after a family member, you carry that worry. You can't leave your job at work. And, you know, some of them have pointed out that when they get this money to compensate, I suppose, them for the lack of time they spend it at another job, that money just goes back into the care. I mean, it's not like it's pay that gets kept by that carer. It often gets reinvested into therapies, into equipment for the house. I mean, it does become all-consuming. And to have even just a few hours of a week with a paid carer to give you a bit of time off, I think, is huge for carers.
1: And how is the government responding to this? Are they surprised by how much backlash there has been? You know, will they make any changes, do you think?
8: It's a good question. Minister Louise Upston has said in numerous statements that the bill is not going to change eligibility and access settings as they currently are for people. People maybe in the disability community don't trust the process. They don't trust that the government won't whip the rug out from under them. But that is the understanding, I suppose, among ministers and amongst MPs in the Select Committee. I also spoke to ACT's Laura McClure recently. There was a comment made by her colleague, actually, Todd Stevenson, in the House, which some people in the disability community emailed me or contacted me and said, hey, that was weird, can you look into that? And it was basically Todd Stevenson saying he congratulated Minister Upston for getting the trust of the disability community. And so the community is sort of going, hang on, she doesn't have our trust. What are you talking about? So I asked ACT about that, and they said they were referring to some previous consultation and roadshows that has been done by the government, not specifically this bill. So a bit of a walk back there. But Laura McClure also said, you know, as someone who sat on the Select Committee and listened to those submissions, she has sought assurances that that's not the intent of the bill to remove family support. But she does understand why people are frightened. You know, it's written confusingly, let's say. So I don't have any idea whether it's going to be changed, but by the sounds of it, even other MPs are noticing that it's maybe poorly worded.
1: So at its core, this is a debate over whether the government is protecting the future of disability support or cutting back support for disabled New Zealanders. And every week it seems more and more Kiwis are taking a side.
8: Last week there was a joint statement put out by 8 of the national disability organisations, and I see that in the past couple of days, Multiple Sclerosis New Zealand has also put out a statement. So it's not limited just to individual carers or people with disabilities. You know, these big organisations representing hundreds of thousands of people are coming out and saying this bill can't go through as it is. It's unclear, it's potentially opening the door for this burden to be placed on families. And I think that really speaks a lot to the fact that the concern is it's shared by almost the entire community. Most of the submissions we're hearing were negative, and I wonder what they'll do from here. It seems everyone's calling for a halt or a rewrite.
1: That's it for today. The Detail is a newsroom production supported by RNZ and New Zealand On Air. Thank you to Kate Green and Jane Carrigan. This episode was produced by Gwen McClure and engineered by Phil Binge. I'm Amanda Gillies. Matua.
0: Thank you, Amanda Gillies, very much indeed. The detail will appear again tomorrow morning at the same time slot as usual. It's an RNZ program at 5:02. Thank you very much indeed for your company. It's been a pleasure. First up, after 5, the news follows. We are going to get to the top of the hour, turning back the clock for those of you who love West Side Story. This is Martin Denny and Cool.

0: RNZ News at 5. Morena, good morning. I'm Vicky Mackay. Rescuers are continuing to find bodies in the rubble of residential blocks in Kiev more than 12 hours after the latest Russian bombardment. The number of dead in and around the Ukrainian capital now stands at 21. A frustrated President Zelensky urged NATO allies to take strong decisions at their summit this week. NATO Secretary General Mark Rutte also called on members to help Ukraine.
1: As Ukraine continues to defend its sovereignty, allies and NATO partners must continue to ensure Ukraine gets what it needs. And let me be clear, all allies need to pull their weight so that our support to Ukraine continues to flow. Because Ukraine's security is closely linked with our own.
0: Ukraine's Air Force said Russia knew it had run out of interceptor rockets. The US President Donald Trump has sought to justify his intervention to ask FIFA to renew a one-match ban on Folarin Balogun, America's top scorer at the Football World Cup. In extraordinary comments from the White House, Mr. Trump said he hadn't known what getting a red card meant and that it was unfair to take out one of the US side's best players. He confirmed he'd asked FIFA for a review and he didn't believe it was a foul and questioned the integrity of the match referee. The lifting of the ban has been roundly criticised elsewhere, with European footballing governing body calling it unprecedented and unjustifiable. Hamas has dissolved the body that's governed the Gaza Strip for nearly two decades, clearing the way for the Palestinian Technocrat Committee to implement civilian rule. Since last October's ceasefire with Israel, Hamas has insisted it's prepared to hand over control but has sidestepped the issue of disarmament. Israel has continued its sporadic bombing, killing hundreds, and still occupies large swathes of its territory. The French government has survived a vote of no confidence over its handling of a severe heatwave late last month. The motion filed by France's Green Party was backed by 132 members, while 289 votes were needed for the motion to pass. It followed confirmation by the country's health minister that there were more than 2,000 excess deaths recorded in France during the heatwave, with a particular increase in deaths among people aged over 45. Hundreds of Otago households were without power in freezing temperatures overnight. Snowfall caused an outage to around 300 properties yesterday, and PowerNet was expecting the number to increase overnight. Crews are expected to head out again this morning, but PowerNet says treacherous conditions are slowing down work to restore supply. More rain for South Wairarapa has weary residents on tenterhooks, with the clean-up from the last storm not yet over. Only days ago, Wairarapa communities south of the Turanganui Bridge near Lake Ferry were cut off when it was washed out by floodwaters for the second time this year. The bridge is now operational, but with the area now under a yellow rain watch for 42 hours from 6 o'clock this morning, Lake Ferry's emergency response coordinator says people are stressed. Sharon Durrant is encouraging locals to be prepared for the weather and stock up on supplies. The Labour Party leader says permanent residents should have the right to vote in New Zealand. New Zealand First has announced a pre-election policy to restrict voting to those with citizenship. Currently, legal residents living in New Zealand continuously for a year or more, whose visa doesn't require them to leave within a certain time frame, are eligible to vote. Labour's Chris Hipkins says that should continue. He says migrants contribute an enormous amount to New Zealand and pay tax too, so they should have the right to vote and have a say in the future of the country. At least 25 people have been killed and 100 injured in 2 days of prison riots in Sri Lanka. The riots at the prison north of the capital, Colombo, reportedly started after an inmate informed on a drug trafficking cartel inside the prison. The BBC's Charles Haviland reports.
2: Ingrid Hipkiss and John Campbell. Morning Report.
0: My apologies, that's obviously not what we were looking for. And we'll see if we can't just get that back for us. It appears not, unfortunately. It has been held by someone else bigger than me. And that's the news.
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0: in Canterbury from afternoon. Snow's possible above 400 metres in southern Canterbury this morning. Buller to Fiordland, scattered rain in Buller, high cloud for Grey and Westland, and fine in Fiordland. Severe gale southeasterlies in exposed valleys. Otago and Southland mostly cloudy, with drizzle at times about eastern Otago. And in the Chatham Islands, it's partly cloudy. Now, as you heard in the news, there are weather warnings. There's a heavy red rain warning for Marlborough and Canterbury between Ward and Hanmer and southeast of the Awatere Valley, including the Kaikoura Ranges, in effect now until 3 o'clock Wednesday morning. Also, Tasman District, about and west of Motueka, an orange heavy rain warning until 8 o'clock Tuesday night. Marlborough, about and north of Blenheim, in effect now until 5 o'clock Wednesday morning, heavy rain. Marlborough, south of Blenheim and Canterbury, about and north of Lake Sumner. This is excluding the area under the red heavy rain warning. There's an orange heavy rain warning for Marlborough, south of Blenheim, Canterbury, about north of Lake Sumner until 3 o'clock Wednesday morning. Canterbury from Geraldine to Lake Sumner and west of Ashburton and Christchurch, in effect now until 3 o'clock Tuesday afternoon. And a strong wind warning in the west coast south of Westport is in effect until 1 o'clock this afternoon, though severe gale southeasterly winds should soon begin to ease though. That's the latest news, sport and weather too. 7 minutes past five on RNZ National.
1: Yeah, tamari. Welcome along to First Up to Otahi Kiti Ohoforatu, Tuesday, the 7th of July. Ko Nathan Rarere Aho. Now, if you are worried about the weather, as you probably might be, you're getting quite a bit of it, particularly those of you around the top of the south, we'll go to Marlborough and Canterbury. Actually, we head off to Kaikoura later this hour with Keela McDuff, just to update you on that as obviously we get into the morning and then reports can come in and be gathered for you. So stay here for that one. Also on the program today, we're going to hear about how the Aussie government's planning to limit sponsored content for gambling companies. Geez, a lot of it, isn't it? We look at council amalgamation too, going on in North Canterbury. And we find out about the rare form of cancer, a very rare form of cancer, as clinicians promote awareness of it across the month of July.
2: Sarcoma is actually cancer of the supportive tissues of the body, so it can arise in the muscle, the bone, even the fat.
1: Remember too, RNZ's your civil defence broadcaster, providing vital information and updates on both AM and the 101 FM in most areas. So rnz.co.nz also has the latest information and frequencies too, if you're just you'd rather whip onto that to have a look too, to just check things up. So obviously we've got the crack team working on it all overnight for you. One of those is Alice Wilkins, who's having a look at the world overnight. Kia ora, Alice. Looks like the Philippines, they're bracing for some protests as the impeachment trial for Vice President Sara Duarte begins.
3: Yeah, and this is putting her plans to run for president in 2028 in serious jeopardy. She will be removed from her current post as vice president and banned from holding public office if she is found guilty. She's accused of misusing public funds and threatening to assassinate President Ferdinand Marcos Jr. The pair actually once had an alliance, but a feud began shortly after they won the 2022 election. For Sara Duterte to be convicted, a minimum of 16 of 24 senators will have to vote together in the impeachment court. The outcome of this trial is really hard to predict because the alliances are shifting. The Senate is split between President Marcos and Vice President Duterte, but thousands of police are preparing for any outcome. Many have been appearing, deployed, dressed in riot gear at Senate building because of concerns about the significant unrest that this trial could cause.
1: Speaking of unrest, riots in Sri Lanka, and there's 26 dead and more than 100 injured. What's going on?
3: Yeah, this is at a prison in western Sri Lanka. It's a coastal town north of Colombo that this prison is in. And it started apparently because of clashes between two different groups of prisoners, reportedly to do with an inmate informing about a drug trafficking operation. Some of these inmates are accused of grabbing guns from the prison guards over the weekend. Two people were initially killed. Dozens were injured because of that. And then that led to groups of prisoners prisoners climbing onto the prison rooftops, demanding that they were released. A prison roof is actually reportedly

0: collapse during these protests, according to police. Then the further violence began when inmates attempted to rush the prison gates. Officials are saying 23 prison officers and 54 inmates are still receiving treatment for their injuries. Many people have had to be taken to hospital. And to try and calm this rioting, groups of prisoners have now been transferred to other prisons and an investigation into the incident is underway.
1: Now, the world sports fans that have been ignoring how politics goes on just got to look into how politics happens, and they're going, what the heck? As President Trump confirmed that, yeah, he did ask FIFA to review and basically rescind a US player's red card suspension.
0: Oh, it's everywhere today, this story. US President Donald Trump was asked all about this at a news conference he was giving on something completely unrelated. There has been significant backlash from the football world over the US's star player Florian Balogun having his red card suspension reconsidered, FIFA hitting pause on his automatic one-match ban so that he will be able to play in the US-Belgium match later today. President Trump, at this press conference when he was asked about it, confirmed that he called FIFA President Gianni Infantino about this. He said, all I did, I asked for a review because I didn't think it was a foul. He said that FIFA had made the right decision in pausing this one-match ban. He said otherwise it would have left a big stain on the World Cup. And he also spoke a bit about the referee, saying the referee had made a horrible decision in sending Balogun off. President Trump said of his phone call to Infantino, I didn't tell him what to do. He went on to say it was a committee that's made this decision. We've actually had, in response to these comments by Trump, the FIFA president releasing a statement of his own in the wake of all of this backlash and commentary around this. He says he's seen the public comments. He wants to reiterate that FIFA's judicial bodies are independent. He said it's their job to apply the FIFA disciplinary code and they decide cases based on the facts before them.
1: Yeah, politics. There it is. Thank you for that. Alice Wilkins, having a look at the world overnight. It is 13 past five. You're listening to First Up here on RNZ National. I'm Nathan Rowe. Anti-gambling advocates are welcoming the Australian government's plans to stop social media influencers and celebrities from making sponsored content for gambling companies. But they say for any move to have any chance of working, a well-resourced national regulator is needed. The ABC's Oliver Gordon reports.
2: Sydney man Ed is standing outside a Gamblers Anonymous meeting when he speaks to AM about his long addiction to having a punt.
3: 25 years. I shudder to think what I lost, probably upwards of 3 or 4 million, probably.
2: He welcomes the Albanese government's move to stop gambling companies from making sponsored content deals with celebrities, influencers, and podcasters.
3: I think it's a great idea that they're looking at a full blanket ban on that.
2: But he's disappointed the government's plans fall short of a total ban on all gambling advertising.
3: Gambling is becoming so normalised to all age groups, particularly young boys.
2: Gambling companies have sought to capture the growing number of young people listening to podcasts or streaming videos online by striking lucrative deals with the influencers and celebrities that host online shows.
4: From the research that we've conducted, we find that children and young people trust influencers a lot more than your traditional celebrities.
2: Deakin University gambling researcher Dr. Hannah Pitt says while it's good the government is targeting this part of the market, it needs to ensure it doesn't leave loopholes that gambling companies can exploit.
4: We might see the promotion of an event that takes money from a sports betting company. However, the influencer themselves may be asked to attend through the event itself. So the money is kind of washed in a sense.
2: In a statement, a federal government spokesperson says, we know this won't be easy with technologies constantly evolving and operating across borders, but it's too important not to try. The government's proposed ad ban bill has been referred to a Senate inquiry for further debate. Meanwhile, some are looking to Belgium's experience, where a near total ban on gambling ads has been in place since 2013.
5: We see a shift from the more classical types of advertising and sponsoring to the affiliate marketing.
2: Bram Constant is at Kent University in Belgium and has tracked how gambling companies have adapted.
5: What we also see is they shift from sponsoring the sport organizations themselves into sponsoring the foundations of these companies, so the good causes.
2: After watching Belgium's ad ban play out, Professor Constant is urging Australian legislators to opt for a complete ban on ads backed by a national regulator.
5: To send a clear message to the industry.
2: The inquiry into the government's legislation is due to report by mid-August.
1: That report from the ABC's Oliver Gordon. 16 past five. We'll head to the UK now. Standing by in London, it's Ali J. Morena, Ali. The English football fans, they've got to be celebrating pretty hard after that win against Mexico, don't they? No one wins in Mexico City.
6: That's Mario, Nathan. Yeah, absolutely. I mean, it's the biggest story of the day here. England won 3-2 against Mexico at the Azteca Stadium in Mexico City. We had Jude Bellingham and Harry Kane scored the goals there. There were worries about it all around it beforehand. I mean, you must have heard FIFA said they might bring it forward because of thunderstorms. Mm. They're worried about altitude, not having enough time to adjust, all of these things. And in the end, the match was delayed by an hour, which made it a 2 a.m. kickoff over here. And I would say one of the biggest conversations ahead of the game was what would happen for schools and also workplaces. So people were deciding whether or not to stay up and watch it, if they'd be able to go straight into work afterwards, if schools should give a half day, all of that kind of thing. And I might get my citizenship revoked for this, but I didn't stay up to watch it.
1: What?
6: I woke up to the news this
1: How
6: morning
1: very dare
6: and then
1: you?
6: Watched it. I know. I can't believe I've said that, got that recorded. And it sounds like it was the best game so far. So you're right. It has been lots of celebrating today. The renewed hope, as per usual, when England are in a football tournament, that people are saying, can they make it? Can they make it to the end? Also, I mean, people are watching videos and worried about Jordan Henderson, who
1: yes.
6: didn't play in the match, tried to jump over some advertising boarding at the side of the pitch to celebrate, and has actually really hurt his wrist. So we're now hearing he might have to have surgery for that. That might be the end of his World Cup. And he had to be carried off the pitch on a stretcher and given oxygen and things. But it's really, I mean, I would say those are the two big things that to come out of it. And people sort of... Well, feeling a bit bad for Jordan Henderson, I think.
1: Yeah, as a current injured person, I shouldn't have laughed at him, but just it's one of those ones. He's just trying to jump the advertising hoarding and go celebrate with fans, and then just lands badly. And I would imagine, though, that there's a certain politician who would have been hoping that everyone was paying attention to the football and not him, but there are concerns about these donations received by Reform UK party leader Nigel Farage.
6: Yeah, so the controversy here stems from this Sunday Times investigation that claims it's talking about Nigel Farage, Reform UK leader, and saying that he didn't declare support provided to him by George Cottrell, who is also known as Posh George, who's this longtime ally of his. He has a close relationship with Farage, and according to this Sunday Times investigation, Cottrell provided him with security staff, with social media staff, with... access to a property in central London that Farage allegedly used as well. And they're basically saying how much of this support did Nigel Farage declare to Parliament? And it seems like not much. I mean, Nigel Farage, he said he's done no wrongdoing. He insists he's followed parliamentary rules. He says that the support was provided in a personal capacity before he entered Parliament. But a lot of MPs across the board, a lot of different parties are calling for him to refer himself to the Parliamentary Standards Commissioner, or saying that they will ask the Parliamentary Standards Commissioner to investigate this. So again, we've heard today Nigel Farage and the party saying he's done nothing wrong, and he's saying it's sort of the establishment trying to bring stories against him.
1: Oh yeah, that one. Okay. And I mean, it's happened to everyone. You know, you don't book your accommodation on time, and then there's the panic, there's a bit of an angry face coming your way, but this time it's Prince Harry who's made the mistake.
6: It is. And I mean, this is a bit of a chaotic story. So Prince Harry is coming over. There was first discussion about whether he would bring his wife Meghan and their children with him. He hasn't. They might come later. And then confusion about and discussion about whether he'd be staying at Buckingham Palace. His team had said yes, he would be. Buckingham Palace have now said that Prince Harry will not be staying there during his visit this week. But it's all of this sort of, he said, she said, the palace say they offered and he didn't respond in time. So he missed his deadline to say yes, and then his team changed their mind and accepted later. So it's all kind of, it's all chaotic. This is his visit to the UK, first visit to the UK for a while, and to support his charities over here too. Also, we're going to be hearing tomorrow there's a court case he's been involved in where the court ruling is coming out, and apparently sort of palace sources were worried about what that would look like if this court ruling came out whilst he was staying there, all of these kind of things. But because it's Prince Harry, because it's the royal family, it's become quite a big story.
1: It does. All right, Ellie, well, I'll let you go off and watch the full replay of the match between England and Mexico, so you can talk to friends about it. Ellie J there, our correspondent in London. It's 21 past five. I'm Nathan Radere. You're listening to First Up to Otahi Ki Te Oho here at RNZ National. Very soon, we celebrate the birth of the best thing since. Also, we find out about council amalgamation plans in North Canterbury, and the Deputy Prime Minister will be here as we discuss China's missile test in the South Pacific. First, Vicky Mackay has your headlines.
7: Atumarie. US President Donald Trump has sought to justify asking FIFA to review a one-match ban on Falaron Balogun, America's top scorer at the Football World Cup. Mr. Trump claimed it wasn't a foul and questioned the integrity of the referee. Hamas has dissolved the body that's governed the Gaza Strip for nearly two decades, clearing the way for a Palestinian technocrat committee to implement civilian rule. Hundreds of Otago households were without power and freezing temperatures overnight. Crews are expected to head out again this morning, but PowerNet says treacherous conditions are slowing down work to restore supply. Marlborough's emergency management says a red level rain warning implies a risk to life and residents should be extra vigilant. The warning is for Marlborough and Canterbury between Ward and Hanmer Springs and southeast of the Awatere Valley. And the Race Relations Commissioner is calling on politicians to use their words responsibly and avoid hateful speech. The brief headlines to the Met Service regional forecast, the situation. A deep low moves east across the far north today, directing a strong southeasterly flow over the South Island and central New Zealand. Tomorrow, the low moves slowly away to the east. Meanwhile, a ridge of high pressure moves onto the far south. Our regional forecasts until midnight Tuesday for Northland, Auckland, Waikato, Coromandel Peninsula, Rotorua and Bay of Plenty. Showers, some heavy and spreading to Waikato this morning. Thunderstorms and hail possible about Northland, Great Barrier Island, Coromandel and parts of Auckland north of Whangaparawa until evening. The easterly strong and exposed places turning southerly in the evening. Tairawhiti, Gisborne, Hawke's Bay and Tararua District, cloudy periods with the odd shower, becoming frequent and heavier from afternoon, particularly north of Gisborne City, east to northeasterly breezes. Waitomo, Tomarunui, Taupo, Taranaki, Taihepe, Whanganui and Manawatu. Areas of cloud clearing to fine this morning. However, the chance of a shower about the eastern Taihepe ranges and becoming cloudy this evening from south Taranaki to Manawatu. Easterly strong in exposed places. Horowhenua, Kapiti Coast and Wellington. Periods of rain possibly heavy, southeasterly strengthening this afternoon. Wairarapa, including Tararua District, Nelson, Marlborough and Canterbury. Periods of heavy rain, especially for Marlborough south of Ward. Rain easing or clearing from evening, southeasterly strong or gale in exposed places. And for Buller, Grey, Westland and Fiordland, the scattered rain in Buller, it's clearing to fine from afternoon and fine elsewhere apart from some higher cloud for Grey and Westland. Strong southeasterlies, their gale in exposed Grey and Westland valleys, gusting to 130 km/h, then easing early afternoon. Otago and Southland, you're mostly cloudy, with patchy rain or drizzle about eastern Otago and developing near the Southland coast and Stewart Island by late evening. Light winds, but easterlies about the coast and Stewart Island. And in the Chatham Islands, partly cloudy with nor'easterlies. It's 25 minutes past five, Nathan.
1: Cheers, Vicky. Thank you.

0: street each day. It's time to take a look around the neighbourhood. Yes, the neighbourhood, round Mid Canterbury. It's Jonathan Leask. We love to catch up with around there. What in it, Jonathan? Tell me about this amalgamation, really big topic around the country. What's the word in your patch?
1: It's the conversation you can't seem to escape at the moment in the local government circles. In Ashburton, the conversation's ongoing. They've got five options on the table, north, south, standalone, all sorts of things. The Canterbury Mayoral Forum, so it's all the mayors of Canterbury, they were due to meet yesterday, so I'll be finding out what came out of that today. They're trying to work towards a regional approach for how the region will get divided from 10 down to 2, 3 or 4 or whatever they end up with. And it all probably hinges on what Christchurch wants to do. Ashburton has some of their options include joining the South Canterbury councils, Timaru, Waimate, Mackenzie. Timaru's mayor came out last week saying that if Canterbury can't reach a consensus, they're going to go it alone with their little triumvirate down there. And that might even include Ashburton or Waitaki. Or Ashburton's other options, maybe Selwyn. And Selwyn's sort of trying to close the door on being forced into a greater Christchurch option. So same as Wimac, they're doing the same. They're looking north instead of the what a lot of people say is the obvious greater Christchurch option. So with 5 weeks to go and Christchurch Mayor Phil Major saying he's got no friends last week, who knows what's going to happen.
0: Oh, good. I don't know. It's going swimmingly. That's great. I think, you know what? That pretty much sounds like how it's going around the country. Other big news this time of year, of course, rates. Have you got rates rises going on where you are?
1: Oh, I think everyone's got rate rises. It's just a... the volume. And volume's a key one this year because water's obviously separate for a lot of places. So it makes the numbers a bit trickier to work out who's doing what. An obvious example there is Selwyn. They're coming in at 4.5% from the council. And then if you factor in Selwyn Water Limited, who's taken over the drinking and wastewater, their rates are going up 18%, which is, it sounds huge, but when you factor it in with the council's 4.5 average, the whole of Selwyn's ratepayers, the average is 8.8. So it's not as bad. And then down in Ashburton, the council has 5.43 its rates. Water's going up 13%, which takes the average to 9.15. And if you're confused by all those numbers, so are most people, because okay. It's just there's too many numbers now.
0: Yeah, I got into this job to get away from numbers, but they keep following me around. What's this? Tell me about this celebration at Selwyn Huts.
1: Well, Selwyn Huts is a small community of about 97, 98 properties there on the banks of Lake Ellesmere. And 2 years ago, the Selwyn District Council sort of rubber-stamped an eviction notice for 2039. Said that settlement's not going to be viable from then on, so start looking elsewhere. And that small community of, I think there's some estimates are 100, some 150, they fought back, demanding to be treated like the rest of the district and just defending the rights to live in their homes. And the council decided to relook at that in a decision late last year, considered giving them a 30-year lease rather than an eviction notice. Yeah. And that deed of licence was brought before the council last week, granting them a 30-year deed of licence, which was adopted and had cheers from the many residents in the chambers, ushering in a new era of a bit of security and stability for them and just be able to put a peace of mind that they don't have to start packing their bags. They can just go on living their lives.
0: Oh, that's great. Finally, a construction of the new Ashburton Bridge underway. What can you tell us?
1: They are digging piles.
0: Yes.
1: That real sexy piece of bridge work where you can't see what they're doing. They're just digging big holes and filling them with concrete. But it's progress. And they're working on the intersections on the north side and the south side, digging the new road in. So it's all progress, but not a lot of it's that visible stuff. We actually see things going up at the moment. They're doing the digging down.
0: Well, look, you've got to start, what do they call it? Lay the foundations and it'll all follow. Thank you very much for that, folks. There we are. Look, the news from round Mid Canterbury with our friend Jonathan Leask. Thank you so much.
1: No worries.
2: Like sands through the hourglass, so are the days of our lives.
0: It's the day of our life that we call the 7th of July. Happy birthday to you. Happy anniversary to you. It's the anniversary of just the best thing since. coming up. It was also this day in 1973 that radio announcers in New Zealand confidently approached the microphone. They put the stylus on the needle and they said, "Ladies and gentlemen, here is a new song from Paul McCartney and Wings." Yeah, Live and Let Die, the theme song to the James Bond movie of the same name, and it's got an annoyingly good cover by Guns N' Roses. But we're going to do the original because it came out on this day, and one of the cool things was this guitar bit. Yeah. Shelley Duvall's birthday is on this day, Michelle Kwan's birthday is on this day, Georgia Fox and also Ringo Starr born on this day, as we Beatles it up a little bit. It was also the day on, well, this is what they say the traditional date is, due to a customs form, but this is the traditional date in 1550 that chocolate was thought to have been introduced to Europe. Good call. It was on this day in 1916 that they went, yeah, all right. The New Zealand Labour Party was founded in Wellington. And I promised you the best thing since. Well, on this day in 1928, the Chillicothe Baking Company of Chillicothe in Missouri in the United States produced a thing called the greatest step forward in the baking industry since bread was wrapped. That's right, sliced bread. 1928, the best thing since sliced bread happened on this day. Clean-made sliced bread was an instant success thanks to Otto Friedrich Rodwedder's bread slicing invention. It said we would have sliced bread sooner, but his prototype was lost in a fire in 1912. So there you go, 1928, sliced bread. Martina Navratilova defeated Chris Evert to win the first of her 9 Wimbledon singles titles on this day in 1978. It was also the day in 85 that Boris Becker became the youngest male winner ever of Wimbledon. He was just 17. The Solomon Islands became independent on this day in 1978. And in 1980, West Berlin, Led Zeppelin played their last concert with their drummer, John Bonham, before he dies in September later on in the year. And in this day in 1992, the New York Court of Appeals ruled that women had the same right to go topless in public as men. And in 2022, Boris Johnson announced his resignation as leader of the Conservative Party of the UK. So they love a new leader over there. And those are just some of your happenings that have happened on this day, July the 7th. Tamaria, welcome along to First Up to Tuatahi Kiti Oho here at RNZ National. We've had an interesting program so far, but I want to tell you about some road closures. So those of you in the South Islands, this is a report coming in from NZTA. I just want to tell you about road closures. We're going to go to the West Coast. State Highway 6 there, so between Haast and Fox Glacier, there's fallen trees down, so it's closed there. The State Highway 6 between Whataroa through to Hariari there, it's closed due to really strong winds, so there's no detour in place. So those are both State Highway 6 there. If I jump to State Highway 1 now, the Waitaki Bridge to Pukiuri, that's out due to flooding. There is a detour in place there for you. If I go State Highway 8 with Fairley to Lake Pukaki, there is no detour there available there, right? But there's a lot of snow and a lot of ice and they'll do their best to clear it, but that's closed at the moment. And one that's just coming in here, State Highway 63, Kawatere to Howard, between State Highway 6 and Howard Valley Roads, that is closed due to fallen trees across the highway. A detour is in place. Don't go out there and try and fix it yourself. They've got people that do that kind of thing. You just have to sit tight for a bit. So keep an eye on your NZTA journey planner as well for updates. Look, before we get to 6 o'clock, we'll catch up with Chappie about how the Tall Blacks went last night in their game against Guam and the Guamanians. We'll hear from the clinical lead working to promote awareness of sarcoma. And the Deputy Prime Minister is with us this morning as we discuss China's missile tests. But first... A lot going on in the world. The business team doesn't stop either. Corin Dan's here. Kia ora, sir. Now, you're taking a look at company share schemes. What do you mean by that?
3: What I mean by that is effectively where you might, as part of your salary or remuneration, take shares in a company.
0: Okay.
3: It's mostly common in NZX-listed companies, often with executive-level employees, but it is used elsewhere. A lot of time in technology sectors, startups, those sorts of things. Now, Sharesies, the online platform, they help with these types of programs. And now they've commissioned a survey to just see what sort of appetite there is out there. What they found was that, according to this YouGov survey, that 80% of workers would consider taking some shares as part of their remuneration, but there is a real lack of knowledge about how these things work. I think two-thirds of those surveyed admitted they just weren't familiar with these schemes. So it suggests there's an appetite, but people need to know more, and they probably need to be more prevalent across businesses as well. But they are out there, and the reason Sharesies argues that they are important is that they are a way, particularly younger workers, to build wealth alongside, say, your KiwiSaver. And also for businesses, of course, they if you offer shares in the company, then you potentially get more loyalty, more buy-in, people wanting to, maybe they work harder because they've actually got a stake, some skin in the game. So they argue that they are of huge benefit to New Zealand Inc. But interesting survey, that they're not, you know, super widely used, but perhaps more so with the listed companies, but nonetheless, perhaps younger workers less interested in sort of unable to buy a house would look at it as a different way of trying to build wealth if they could.
0: Yeah, if you're offered it, might as well take it. Yeah, exactly. Thank you for that. Corin, we'll have more on business throughout Morning Report this morning. Let's go see your money report right now. One New Zealand's dollar buys you 56.92 US cents, 42.57 British pence and 49.8 euro cents. Let's come closer to home. We'll start in Australia. One New Zealand dollar is worth 81.95 Australian cents, 92.35 Japanese yen, 3.87 in Chinese yuan. If you're going to Fiji, you get 1.25 Fiji dollars. At the pumps this morning, the average price for diesel is now at $2.41. The average price for 91 is $2.94 a litre. I'm not going to say the fuel prices started coming down when I came back on air, but they did. You're welcome. The lowest price anywhere this morning is at the NPD in Seaview, where 91 costs you just $2.62 a litre.

0: Went to Google yesterday and I thought, what do we call them? I didn't know, Grant Chapman, that the Tall Blacks were playing the Guamanians last night. Did you know that they're Guamanians? I thought they might be Guamese or something, but people from Guam are Guamanians.
1: I think I just call them people from Guam.
0: People from Guam, yeah, the people from Guam community. The Tall Blacks went all right last night, eh?
1: They were good. They beat Guam 129-75, which is a margin of 54 points if you do your maths. Bear in mind that Australia beat that same Guamese team by 72 points last Friday. So gives you a bit of an indication about the difference between New Zealand and Australia, perhaps. But what it actually means is that New Zealand, Australia and the Philippines now move into the next round of World Cup qualifying at the Asia zone. Quite a sophisticated process to get to the World Cup, but just know that there are eight Asian teams going through with New Zealand and Australia now part of Asia. They now will land in a pool that includes Iran, Jordan and Syria. And if that sounds like a bunch of countries that you really don't want to visit at this time, be a bit more comfortable in the fact that games against them will be played at neutral venues. So the next game for New Zealand, they will actually play Iran and Syria, but they'll play them in the Philippines next month. So we should feel a little bit more secure about that.
0: Well, the only thing is you just don't want to play them because they're really good.
1: Isn't it?
0: Yeah.
1: They will be tough, but the top four from that group will go through. Iran actually beat New Zealand at the Asia Cup last year in the playoff, I think, for third place. So Iran will be tough. They've been to Olympics and World Championships a lot in the past. They will be the toughest group, toughest country from that group. Although I see that they split their home and away series against Jordan, so Jordan will be pretty testing too.
0: Yeah. Now, good news for the Warriors: a couple of beloved players extending their stay there.
1: Yes, indeed. Dallin Watene-Zelezniak and Tamare Martin both yesterday re-signed contracts that will take them through to the end of 2028. Which is good news. They are two players that have been, a lot of people asking questions about whether they'll stick around the club. Tamari has a contract until the end of this season. I think Dallin has an optional year next year. They've decided to take that option up. And attack another year onto it. So Dallin's been in good form this year. He's had 16 tries from 15 games. Obviously, spectacular try score, especially in the corners with those flowing locks. He really is a fan favourite. And Tamari has his prospects were a little bit unknown at the start of the year behind Luke Metcalf and Tanner Boyd. With Tanner Boyd going out injured, Tamari stepped in there and he's now keeping Luke Metcalf on the sideline. So he's proved to be quite a reliable player. I guess the next player that we're all now looking at is Kurt Capel, who is off contract at the end of this season. So hopefully they can do a deal with him.
0: Now what we do is we send Grant Chapman to go over lie down until State of Origin because he's going to try and make it past halfway. Hey, get on your chair.
1: I'll do it just for you.
0: Yeah, there we are. He's like the guy in New York in the glass cube watching this. Thank you very much for that. Grant Chapman there wrapping up some of the sport. Good morning to all of our Guamanians this morning in the audience. Look, it's 18 to 6 right now. Nathan Radadet with you here at First Up on RNZ National. Between now and the end of the program, we're going to go live to our reporter to give us updates on the situation for the weather in Kaikoura. You're going to find out too about sarcoma, very rare form of cancer next, and also the Deputy Prime Minister popping in to have a discuss of the week in politics. First, Vicky Mackay has your headlines.
2: Morena. The US President Donald Trump has sought to justify his intervention to ask FIFA to review a one-match ban on Phalaron Bagalin, America's top scorer at the Football World Cup. In the White House, Mr. Trump confirmed he'd asked FIFA for a review, claimed it wasn't a foul, and questioned the integrity of the match referee. Hamas has dissolved the body that's governed the Gaza Strip for nearly two decades, clearing the way for a Palestinian technocratic committee to implement civilian rule. Since last October's ceasefire with Israel, Hamas has insisted it's prepared to hand over control, but has sidestepped the issue of disarmament. Hundreds of Otago households were without power and freezing temperatures overnight. Crews are expected to head out again this morning, but PowerNet says treacherous conditions are slowing down work to restore supply. And Marlborough's emergency management says a red level rain warning implies a risk to life and residents should be extra vigilant. The warning is in place until early tomorrow, Wednesday morning, for Marlborough and Canterbury between Ward and Hanmer Springs and southeast of the Awatere Valley. The United Nations Secretary General Antonio Guterres has called for globally harmonised rules to reduce potential risks from rapidly evolving artificial intelligence, especially to protect children. Addressing the first ever UN-led global meeting on AI, Mr. Guterres warned that even the tech firms developing AI can't keep up with the breakneck technology. And the Race Relations Commission is calling on politicians to use their words responsibly and avoid hateful speech. Melissa Darby yesterday launched the fourth statement on religious diversity, setting out religious freedoms and the government's responsibility to safeguard them. They're the headlines to the Met Service Main Centre forecast today, Ratu Tuesday, the 7th of July. The Met Service weather is as follows. Auckland, you have showers, some heavy thunderstorms and hail possible north of Whangaparaoa until evening. Easterlies turn southerly this evening, 14 in Auckland. Tauranga showers, possibly heavy, easterlies and 15. Hamilton cloud increasing, the chance of a morning shower becoming frequent and heavier from afternoon, and so easterlies at a high of 14. Wellington has periods of rain, possibly heavy, southeasterly strengthening this afternoon with 12 degrees. Christchurch occasional rain, southeasterlies and 11. And Dunedin, you're mostly cloudy with possible drizzle late evening. Those southerlies, they will die out in the afternoon, but they are keeping your temperature at 8. It's 15 minutes to 6. Nathan, have a good day.
0: Thanks, Vicky. July is Sarcoma Awareness Month. It's an annual global campaign which shines the a light on this rare form of cancer. Dr. Joanna Connor is a medical oncologist who relocated to Auckland in 2019 from the UK. She's the clinical lead for sarcoma in medical oncology at Te Puriri o Te Ora. That's Auckland Regional Cancer and Blood Service. Morena, Dr. Connor. Look, I'm going to expose myself here. I don't know a lot about sarcoma. What is it exactly?
3: Yeah, so sarcoma is actually cancer of the supportive tissues of the body. So it can arise in the muscle, the bone, even the fat. And there's many different subtypes, well over 75 different subtypes, and it's rare. So it only represents about 1% of adult cancers and around 20% of childhood cancers. So unless you've had a personal connection, you might not have even heard of sarcoma. Many people don't realise that a cancer might develop outside the main organ.
0: So when you talk about the connective tissues, what does it do? Like, how does it affect someone who has it?
3: Essentially, it can be a cancerous form of cells. So it can form a lump, which can grow and can be painless, but sometimes it's not painful. So you can get a lump in your thigh, in your muscle, or even if it's deeper seated, you can get things like bone pain. Mm. And it's really hard to diagnose because you can develop sarcomas anywhere in the body. There's no one consistent set of symptoms that you have to look out for. The symptoms are often very vague and are often thought to be other things.
0: That must be incredibly hard to diagnose. Like, how common is an innocent misdiagnosis or even a delay in diagnosis in it?
3: Yeah. So unfortunately, a delayed diagnosis for sarcoma is very common. And that's just because they are so rare, they can get mistaken for other things. So sporting injury, oh, it's just a lump or it's just growing pains. It can take a long time for people to be diagnosed correctly. And even when they have, for example, a tissue biopsy, even for non-sarcoma experts, it can be really tricky to diagnose. So it really needs that sarcoma expertise. And we know that around 20% of diagnoses can change upon expert review. So it's really important that we advocate for those appropriate service pathways and that people get diagnosed quickly and appropriately.
0: I mean, I don't want to send people to Dr. GPT. So help me with this. What are some warning signs that you should have a look for to pay closer attention to?
3: So we generally say if you've got a growing lump on a body part, particularly that's bigger than a golf ball, go and get it checked out. If you've got bony pains, particularly at night, that won't go away, go and get it checked out. And there is sort of, most of the time, it will not be a sarcoma. But it's just so important not just to dismiss it, get it checked out.
0: Because I saw a figure, and this staggered me, 1 in 3 New Zealanders who are diagnosed with sarcoma won't survive beyond 5 years. Can you explain to me, is that the aggressiveness of the cancer, or is that generally because you cannot pick it up till it's already settled in?
3: I think it's a combination of reasons, and those statistics encompass all different sarcomas. And remember, there's only over 75, so some are more aggressive than others. Others have better outcomes. But I think collectively, that figure is just way too low. And there's lots of work needed to be done to improve that. And I think that's earlier diagnosis, better awareness, and lots more investment in research to overcome this disease.
0: I can understand the wanting more research there. I mean, I see sarcoma receives less than 1% of the cancer research funding in New Zealand. What changes are most urgently needed that you can see?
3: So I think we've got lots of work to be done on expanding availability for drug access, particularly in New Zealand, and to really cement our robust research. You know, unless we know what our issues are, where our problems lie and our gaps lie, we can't invest the money in research. I think that's one of the biggest priorities in New Zealand.
0: Dr. Joanna Connor, thank you so much for bringing your knowledge here to First Up as we kick off Sarcoma Awareness Month. Thank you so much.
3: Thanks, Nathan.
0: Yeah, I've never heard of it. Never heard of it myself. Get yourself checked for that, just to make sure of things. Well, the Deputy Prime Minister, David Seymour, was up early to join us for the program this morning. Morning, thank you very much for being here.
4: Good morning.
0: So China conducted another missile test in the South Pacific yesterday afternoon. What's our government position as far as that threat that is? I mean, is that a threat from China?
4: Well, it's an extremely unwelcome behaviour, and it's not the behaviour of a country that wants to be seen as accepted and part of the neighbourhood. We'll be in contact with our Pacific friends, and I think you're going to see widespread condemnation from countries who say, hang on a minute, you know, if you want to be a constructive citizen in this part of the world, you don't fire missiles into the sea with almost no warning. That is the behaviour of a state that doesn't quite seem to know how it would like to connect with the other people in this region.
0: I imagine it makes it hard, though, because they're one of our top couple of trading partners, isn't it? So that makes things difficult, do you think, as far as the diplomacy goes?
4: Well, trade is obviously important, but that doesn't and has never prevented New Zealand from expressing its views. Our view is that it's deeply concerning the way that China has behaved here, and it's not the kind of thing that a friend would do. So that is really the message, and at least the ball on their court.
0: Yeah, and so just to get a summary before we move on, what does this say about the changing security environment in our region, not just for New Zealand, but for everybody?
4: You'll just have to repeat that, Nathan. One of your producers. Into the show at my end.
0: Sorry. I'm just saying. What do you think this says about the changing security environment in our region? You know, but not just for New Zealand, but for everybody.
4: Well, I think it's been clear to everybody for several years now that the period we live through of what Helen Clark once described as a benign strategic environment, while it may have been true when she said that over 20 years ago, it certainly is not true now. That is why the government is doubling its defence budget. It's why we've released the Defence Capability Plan, which is our blueprint for doing that and what to spend on. It's why we've seen a major effort diplomatically since this government has been in power to go out and actually talk to our friends around the world about how we'd like the world to operate. That is, I think, both of those things, both defence and diplomacy, were somewhat paused under the previous government, frankly. However, we have now seized the initiative, because we recognise that we're very lucky to live in New Zealand and we want to live here for a very long time.
0: Just to jump something here that Ed was saying here, your party says that some GPs are effectively rubber stamping medical certificates for sickness and disability benefits. So I just want to know, what evidence do you have that this is a significant cause of rising benefit numbers rather than the documented increase in mental health conditions and, say, psychological distress since the pandemic?
4: Well, put it this way, we have talked to GPs who have said this and we've used something that stands to reason. If you are under huge pressure, as we know GPs are, you've got a full waiting room and you've got somebody who may be abusive, and I've certainly talked to GPs who have said, yes, they can be. Are you going to say, well, hang on a minute, I don't think you really do need to be on a benefit, I think you could work, or are you going to say, you know what, this person's not being very nice to me, I've got a whole lot of people in the waiting room who actually really need my attention, shall I just let them stay there? I think most people can see how that would happen, and anecdotally at least it has been happening. Meanwhile, you're telling me that there is an increase in mental distress since the pandemic. I can tell you one of the most important things that people can do if they want to be well in themselves is have the social stimulation, the sense of purpose and achievement of actually going to work every day. But instead, we have had a gradual drift of more and more people, now nearly over 200,000 people, who cannot work apparently due to the inability to work, often for psychological rather than physical conditions. And I don't want to take away anything from those who genuinely cannot work. There are some who I believe we should do more for, but I don't believe that it is responsible to sit back and watch this gradual drift and say we can't do anything. And that's why the ACT Party has campaigned on the idea that the MSD should have the expertise to assess people and move them off firmly but fairly with support back into work if they are capable of doing so.
0: Yeah, thank you very much. Appreciate your time this morning. The Deputy Prime Minister David Seymour there with a look at the week in politics. We just quickly want to move to this. So Marlborough and Canterbury have been at the centre of that storm overnight. So for you, I just want to tell you, heavy rain warning in effect for the areas between Ward and Hanmer and southeast of the Awatere Valley there along the Kaikoura Ranges. So heavy rain, up to 400 mils, will peak later this morning. This warning is in effect till 3 a.m. Wednesday morning. Joining us now from Kaikoura is our reporter Keela McDuff. Keela, thank you for being here. Oh, tell me about conditions. It sounds a little naturey behind you.
5: Morena, Nathan, yes, it's very naturey. We're standing right next to the Kowhai River in Kaikoura. As you can hear, it is it's raging. It's full. And it's flowing very swiftly, and of course this is the main concern. It's not raining particularly heavily at the moment in Kaikoura, but the issue is up in the ranges. Now I spoke to Rob Kerr at Met Service a few moments ago. He said the rain had largely tracked as expected. There'd been about 50 mils in the township overnight, but about 110, sort of slightly higher up in the hills. And he said at one point there was 58 millimetres in 4 hours. So that's fairly heavy, but the issue is more that there's a lot of time to go. It's not so much there's intense downpours, but the fact that, as you said, this warning's in place till Wednesday morning, and they are expecting another tranche of heavy rain later this afternoon. It sort of depends, around 3 o'clock. He also noted there'd been some fairly heavy rain in Picton, about 85 mils in 10 hours. It's quite windy up there. He said there'd been sustained wind of about 100k an hour in Wither Hills, just above Blenheim. And speaking to the council yesterday here in Kaikoura, they said they are keeping a very close eye on the Kowhai, Hapuku and Lyell rivers.
0: Okay. There might be people who have said, well, you know, it's not too bad, but like you said, it's going to continue to build. Later on, if they change their mind, can you tell me areas that they can, are there shelter areas they can go to or roads they should avoid?
5: Look, at this stage, it's very much a wait-and-see game. I spoke to Peter Kearney from the council. He said that we don't, you know, it's a fine line. They have warned businesses who are in the direct areas that could be affected. They said, he noted that the big flood of 93, the issue was that once the Kowhai River broke out, of course hypothetically, it can come into town and pool around the West End area. Now he said they've been in touch with those folk yesterday. They've had a team from Environment Canterbury help up to support them do that. But they also know that there's so many variables at play here. One of them is that because we're having all sorts of weather, it's also very cold. And he said if a lot of this rain turns into snow up higher up, they won't have a big issue. However, if the rain does fall in the upper limits of the quantities that they've been expected, that is going to be a problem. So at this point, it seems that Kaikoura is just waiting to see. They will, of course, stand up that emergency operations centre if need be. But they have, as have their neighbours in Marlborough, asked people to stay off the roads if at all possible, really only if you have to get somewhere, just while we see how this pans out.
0: Yeah, Keela, thank you so much for that. Keela McDuff with a brilliant report there out of Kaikoura. So that is the information that we've got for you, and stay with us across the day here at RNZ National and we will keep you informed the best we can. But I can inform you that Ingrid and John are standing by for morning report. Kia ora.
6: Standing very by, as a cameraman I used to work with would say.
0: Standing very by.
6: If he was getting grumpy with me, if I thought I was wasting time, he'd say standing by, and then he'd say standing very by.
0: Oh.
6: Yeah, Derek. Listen.
0: That's almost like middle names, isn't it?
2: I say that all the time, and I don't mean any offence at all. I think it's...
0: Do you vary it?
2: Yeah.
0: Oh, wow.
2: Yeah.
0: That's why everyone suddenly does what Mum says at home, Ingrid.
6: Right. I do what Ingrid says.
2: No, that's the impression I have around these parts.
0: What do you got going on?
2: Well, China, of course, was standing very by and, in fact, did fire a test missile. So we're going to talk to an analyst about China's motives there. Chris Hipkins is in after 8 as well, so we'll talk to him about that too.
6: Well, you were just doing an amazing cross to Tequila and Kaikoura. Yeah, she did the stunning work. And that is a little community, you know, the local government amalgamation, the kind of, you know, that we've got way too many local councils. They have to make their mind up on whether they're going south to Marlborough or, sorry, no, north to Marlborough or south to North Canterbury. Absolutely fascinating. Like a really big decision for that little community. So we're going to go there to talk to them about their weather and their future today. We're also talking about grocery prices. Yet another report into the grocery sector has found competitors don't compete as strongly as you might think. Yeah. And so we're going to look at that too.
0: Righty ho. Okay, well, that is coming up for you after 6. We leave you with the music of Led Zeppelin. They played their last concert with John Bonham on this day in 1980. From all of us here at First Up, have a good day, a successful day, hopefully a dry day, and we'll be back in your ears. Up or ball.
7: RNZ News at 6. Kia ora, good morning. I'm Nicola Wright. The Transport Agency says South Islanders should prepare for more snow, rain and ice that could make driving treacherous. A red heavy rain warning is in place for Marlborough and parts of Canterbury. Pretoria Gordon reports.
8: Snow close to Highway 8 between Fairlie and Lake Pukaki overnight, and the Transport Agency warns of the likelihood of further highway closures today. It says there's a risk of ice building up after heavy rainfall and melting snow, and drivers need to be wary. Met Service says severe gales remain a threat on the west coast in Tasman, where roads have closed because of falling trees. And Marlborough Emergency Management says its main concern is the communities along State Highway 1, as the region remains under the red rain warning until early tomorrow morning.
7: Fire and Emergency says it was a quiet night in the South Island despite weather warnings. Shift manager Daryl Ball says crews are prepared as weather's expected to ramp up today. More rain for South Wairarapa has weary residents worried as the clean-up from the last storm is not yet over. Last week, Wairarapa communities south of the Turanganui Bridge near Lake Ferry were cut off when it was washed out by floodwaters for the second time this year. The bridge is now operational, but with the area under a yellow rain watch for 42 hours, Lake Ferry's emergency response coordinator says people are stressed. Sharon Durant is encouraging locals to be prepared for the weather and stock up on supplies. Hamas has dissolved the body that has governed the Gaza Strip for nearly two decades, clearing the way for a Palestinian technocratic committee to implement civilian rule. Since last October's ceasefire with Israel, Hamas has insisted it is prepared to hand over control, but has sidestepped the issue of disarmament. Israel has continued its sporadic bombing, killing hundreds, and still occupies large swathes of the territory. The Commerce Commission is worried that incentives grocery suppliers are offering to secure supermarket promotions may be hurting competition. Since 2022, the supermarkets have been required to open their wholesale arms to competitors at a fair price. But the Commission says it's worried competitors are missing out on the rebates, discounts and payments that suppliers are paying the supermarkets. It says a better option may be for supermarkets to focus on everyday lower prices. A maritime analyst says a Chinese missile test and the location of a third ship are, quote, interesting, considering the new Australia and Fiji defence pact. China yesterday tested a nuclear-capable missile over South Pacific waters, hours after the Oceans of Peace mutual defence deal was signed. Mark Douglas from Starboard Maritime Intelligence has been tracking two Chinese ships with satellite arrays and a third positioned near Suva.
9: It most likely wasn't involved in tracking the missile test because it's hard to do that from Fiji, and the vessel has been doing something else, we're not sure what, in the Eastern Pacific, but just having that is interesting timing given everything else that's happened today.
7: Australia's Prime Minister Anthony Albanese will this week visit the Solomon Islands, which wants a Pacific-wide defence agreement. Rescuers are continuing to find bodies in the rubble of residential blocks in Kyiv more than 12 hours after the latest Russian bombardment. The number of dead in and around the Ukrainian capital stands at 21. Ukraine's Air Force says Russia knows Kyiv has all but run out of interceptor rockets against Russian ballistic missiles. President Volodymyr Zelensky is urging Ukraine's NATO allies to take strong decisions at their imminent summit to provide it with air defences. Labour's leader says permanent residents should have the right to vote in New Zealand. New Zealand First has announced a pre-election policy to restrict voting to those with citizenship. Currently, legal residents living in New Zealand continuously for a year or more, whose visa doesn't require them to leave within a certain time, are eligible to vote. Labour's Chris Hipkins says that should continue. He says migrants contribute an enormous amount to New Zealand and pay tax as well, so they should have the right to have a say in the country's future. That's the news. Now with sport, here's Barry Guy.
10: The Tall Blacks thumped Guam 129-75 in their final game of the first round of the World Cup Asian qualifiers. Last night's victory in Auckland means they finished second in their group behind Australia. The Tall Blacks now advance to the second round of qualifiers with their next games in August. FIFA President Gianni Infantino has defended world football's disciplinary process following FIFA's decision to suspend the ban of US player Folarin Balogun. Infantino says he received a call from US President Donald Trump about the suspension, but said FIFA's judicial bodies operated independently and autonomously. President Trump described the decision to reinstate the US striker as brilliant. FIFA also says Belgium had no right of appeal, which means Balogun will play America's World Cup round of 16 game against Belgium this afternoon. And defending champion Tadej Pogacar's final attack paid off as the Slovenian cyclist won stage three of the Tour de France, taking the overall lead from Jonas Vingegaard, who finished second. Koina na pūrongo ha kinikina. That's your sports news. Nicola's back with the weather next.
11: Kia ora, I'm Shalise Tansey, and today on The Detail. For the third year, players and staff are unsure about the future of the ANZ Premiership.

0: Waitomo to Manawatu, including the central high country, partly cloudy. Horowhenua to Wellington, occasional rain, could be heavy in the eastern ranges. For Wairarapa, Nelson, Marlborough and Canterbury, outbreaks of heavy rain, especially for Marlborough, easing in Canterbury from afternoon, and the chance of snow above 400 metres in southern Canterbury this morning. Buller to Fiordland, scattered rain in Buller clears from afternoon. Elsewhere fine, apart from some high cloud for Grey and Westland. Severe gale southeasterlies in exposed Grey and Westland valleys. Otago and Southland mostly cloudy with some drizzle for eastern Otago and Southland. And the Chatham Islands partly cloudy today. In the main centres, Auckland showers, some heavy. There may be thunderstorms and hail north of Whangaparāua until evening. Easterlies turn southerly this evening, 14. Tauranga showers, possibly heavy, easterlies and 15. Hamilton gets cloudier. There is the chance of a morning shower, frequent and heavier from afternoon. Southeasterlies and 14. Wellington outbreaks of rain may be heavy. Southeasterlies strengthening this afternoon, 12 degrees. For Christchurch, occasional rain, southeasterlies, 11. Dunedin mostly cloudy, maybe a drizzly evening. Southerlies die out this afternoon, a high of 8. It's 7 minutes past 6.
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2: Tamaria, good morning everyone. Great to have you with us this Tuesday, Ratu, July the 7th. Yeah, sounding like another pretty wild day out there for parts of the South Island, so we will keep right across that. So we've got Keita McDuff, reporter out in Kaikoura, and we're going to find out shortly about the cleanup in Oamaru as well. So do stay dry if you can. Let us know how it's looking at your place, 2101 on text, also on the program. All eyes on the South Pacific after China's testing of nuclear-capable weapons. Political reporter Lillian Hanley says Foreign Minister Winston Peters is deeply concerned about the situation.
3: He says the launch is not consistent with regional stability and peace in the South Pacific. He's also concerned it seemed to be a recurring pattern by China after it also conducted test firing of an intercontinental ballistic missile in 2024.
2: We'll have analysis on this before 7 and we'll head live to the Pacific before 8.
4: Also this morning on Morning Report, a nurses group says already stretched ED departments are facing even more demand this winter. Yesterday, Health NZ CEO Dr Dale Brand told us things are getting better.
5: We are seeing this progressive improvement, but I do want to acknowledge that absolutely is a very busy time in our EDs.
4: What do the people at the front line of the so-called progressive improvement say? The executive director of the College of Nurses is with us at 10 past 7.
2: And a Wellington woman who has to park across a cycleway to help her disabled husband get into their house says she faces abuse from cyclists. Sue Tate says it's been a real struggle since the street was stripped of parking.
6: The big problem isn't the locals, it really is a white middle class, lightly clad male problem. That's always the abuse that we get.
2: More on this at 20 minutes past 7. Interested in your feedback on that, you can text us 2101 or email morningreport@rnz.co.nz. It's 9 past 6. Oamaru is in clean-up mode after torrential rain and flooding yesterday. At least 9 homes and 6 businesses were flooded. One house has been yellowed, stickered. Floodwaters also seeped into the Oamaru Club's club rooms. President Stephen Begley joins us now. Hi there, good morning.
7: Good morning to you.
2: What happens at the Oamaru Club on non-flood days?
7: On non-flood days, well, it's quite a busy place. It's a good meeting place for a lot of the older people, community people. They all meet and have a chat. We've had to shut our snooker room because it was, 6 inches of water all over it, which was an absolute disaster and a nightmare for us.
2: Absolutely. So tell us, how are the club rooms looking now?
7: To be honest, we got away with it lightly because we had an influx of people. The fire brigade were great. They couldn't pump the water out, but we had a fair few members just turn up with brooms and we swept it all out. And once the drains could take the water, it was a lot easier.
2: Yeah, so how did Monday play out for you? Did you have any idea this was coming?
7: Well, I didn't know it was going to flood the club, but we did know there was going to be significant rain. We'd had a good day's couple of days of rain before, but I've never seen rain like this before. And I've been here for 30 years.
2: Wow.
7: This is West Coast rain. For a couple of hours it was anyway. And it, it,

0: the drains just couldn't cope with it. But how? We got away light. There's a lot of people got a meter of water around our place, and they're the ones that need the help.
1: Yeah, so nine homes, six businesses.
0: Yeah. I mean, I went by, and Noel Eamons and them are all pumping water out and resine paint. Yeah.
1: And it's the aftermath, isn't it? It's the silt and the dirt and the mess once the water's gone.
0: It is the silt, and we were lucky we got rid of a lot of it. A team turned up last night at 6 o'clock, and they sucked, well, more or less everything out of our club. But the main bar was still all right. It was just the snooker room. We were very lucky there.
1: Tell me about these snooker tables, because obviously, I mean, they're pretty ornate pieces of furniture and obviously got a bit of history there.
0: There's a lot of history there, not that I really know much about that, but hopefully they will be all right. We did get the water out pretty quick, so hopefully it will be all right, but we won't know that. The walls, well, gymboard and custom wood curtains, they'll have to be replaced, I suppose. But that's the insurance will be there today. They've been good. The fire brigade were good. Everybody's been good.
1: Okay. Well, that sounds positive. Thank you very much for speaking with us this morning. Stephen Begley, the president of the Oamaru Club. It is 12 minutes past six.
2: Let's catch up on what's been happening in the world overnight. We don't have Alice at the moment. Annabelle saying, I just want to talk about the weather. Nicholas saying in the 6 o'clock news that South Wairarapa is under a yellow warning. We were only talking to them, what, last week and the week before, I think, about roads closed, bridges not being able to be used, rivers flooding. If you are in one of the communities that is really profoundly impacted by this weather, do text us 2101.
1: And that's, so orange warning, so watch there, and a heavy rain warning, the red one, that is in place for Marlborough and Canterbury as well. So that is the one we'll be keeping a particular eye on this morning. It's 13 minutes past six.
2: We're going to talk to Alice Wilkins shortly about what's happening in the world, particularly a response in Europe to China's launch of this ballistic missile, which could have a nuclear warhead. It didn't, of course. But in fact, Alice is here now. Let's bring her in, Alice Wilkins. This is very big news in the Pacific. Obviously, this missile test by China, and I guess the cause and effect relationship between this event and the defence arrangement signed between Australia and Fiji. There's been a response from NATO. What's being said in Europe about this?
3: Yeah, really interesting hearing the Secretary General of NATO, Mark Rutte, being asked about this. Of course, it followed the criticism from our Foreign Minister, Winston Peters, those strong criticisms, saying this is unwelcome, that he's deeply concerned, that this is not consistent with regional stability. Also, Australia's Foreign Minister, Penny Wong, commenting on this, pushing back heavily, saying this test is in the context of a rapid military build-up by China, which is lacking in transparency. She said that the Pacific Islands Forum leaders have made clear that they want the Pacific to be an ocean of peace, and she said that this test was inconsistent with that aim. NATO Secretary General Mark Rutte asked about this and all of that commentary at a news conference ahead of the NATO summit that's happening in Turkey this week. He said he had been speaking with Japan's defence minister about these developments. He didn't go into that conversation, but he said this is evidence that we can't be naive about China. He said this is why close cooperation is important, that the world is becoming increasingly intertwined and connected through these events. He said what happens in the Indo-Pacific is relevant to what is happening in the transatlantic. And he also commented about Ukraine, saying China, North Korea and Iran are, quote, key enablers of Russia's war of aggression on Ukraine. He said this again is evidence that NATO can't be naive about this. Mm. And he said, I can assure you that we are on it. He went on to say that NATO has very close cooperation with those Indo-Pacific leaders, including New Zealand, but certainly asked about this ahead of the NATO summit.
2: Okay, thanks, Alice. We're going to keep an eye on this throughout the morning, including big analysis of what exactly China is up to. Let's change the subject and cross the Atlantic. The man accused of killing conservative activist Charlie Kirk has appeared in court.
3: Yeah, this is 23-year-old Tyler Robinson. He's appearing in a court in Utah. This is a multi-day hearing that's underway where prosecutors are going to be previewing some of their evidence, including statements from key witnesses in the case. This preliminary hearing will basically determine if there is sufficient evidence to proceed to a trial. 31-year-old Charlie Kirk was, of course, shot in the neck in September last year while he was speaking in front of a crowd of several thousand people at Utah Valley University. Tyler Robinson actually surrendered to police the day after the shooting. He's been charged with aggravated murder. He hasn't yet entered a plea to that charge. He isn't required to do so until there's a decision about the next steps for this case. But prosecutors are saying they will be seeking the death penalty if this does move forward. Charlie Kirk's parents and his wife, Erica, were actually present in court for this hearing to get underway. It was the first time that they've been in court with Charlie Kirk's murder accused. Donald Trump Jr., the US president's son, was reportedly with them as well. And the family released a statement before this hearing got underway. It said, Charlie was a beloved husband, son, brother, friend, and father. Every court proceeding serves as a painful reminder of his death and the loss that has impacted our lives and the lives of his children. But this hearing expected to take several days, and from that point we should know whether this is proceeding to trial.
2: Right. Boy, oh boy. Back to your neck of the woods. Prince Harry will not be staying at Buckingham Palace during his visit to London this week. How is this spectacularly dysfunctional family getting along in the latest episode of Will Harry Ever Be Back in the Bosom of His Whānau?
3: I mean, even more dysfunctional than you could have ever expected, truly, judging by what went on today. A whole lot of confusion over this. Prince Harry's team initially released a statement saying the Duke of Sussex would be staying at Buckingham Palace during this visit he's making to the UK this week. He is coming to support the charities that he works with in the UK during this trip. About 15 minutes later came another word from the spokesperson for the prince, who said despite that earlier statement saying he'd be staying at Buckingham Palace, they now understood that the offer to stay had been withdrawn, and Prince Harry's team calling that decision disappointing. A conflicting version of events from Buckingham Palace, however, saying there was an offer made for Prince Harry to stay. He failed to confirm. He actually formally declined at the weekend just been, and then he later changed the position and accepted the offer to stay. But by then, Buckingham Palace saying it was too late to make arrangements for him. He was told this on the weekend. Buckingham Palace saying he was aware of this decision when he released this statement today. To add to some of the complications of this visit he's making this week, there is a ruling expected on his court action against Associated Newspapers. So there's been some suggestion that if he was staying at Buckingham Palace at the time that that decision was released, it could compromise the neutrality of the King. Prince Harry's wife, Meghan, and their two children are not coming to London after earlier reports that they could have joined him. They may later join him when he moves out of London later this week. He is expected to meet with King Charles on this visit, but certainly conflicting reports. These two camps, poor communication between them, certainly not communicating about what's happening, and a lot of commentary around this about it was a stay for just one night. Could preparations have been all that extensive for a stay for Prince Harry at Buckingham Palace of just one evening?
2: Did they have clean sheets? Good to go.
3: In one of the rooms.
2: In one of the rooms. Thanks, Alice. In the immortal words of A.A. Milne, changing guards at Buckingham Palace, Prince Harry is not going down with Alice. It's 20 minutes past six.
1: And you're with Morning Report on RNZ National. More than 130 years of horse racing is coming to an end at Auckland's Avondale Racecourse. The final race day is set for next Wednesday. Locals are worried, though, about what the future holds for the 35-hectare site. It currently also has a number of well-used community sports fields and a weekly market. Erin Johnson reports.
4: Good morning, everybody. Conditions should be much the same at Avondale today as they were the first day, and as a result, first day form should be a fairly reliable guide. The course is sure to be very heavy, but there was interesting racing last week, and there's no reason at all why the same shouldn't apply today.
5: That's Sid Tonks signalling a race day at Avondale in 1953. 73 years later, Avondale Jockey Club's acting president, Andrew Skinner, says the club is preparing for its last scheduled race day.
6: So we're really looking forward to it and celebrating, you know, the milestone of 136 years.
5: With no more races on the calendar, the industry governing body, New Zealand Thoroughbred Racing, has the legal authority to declare the track surplus in a process where it takes over ownership of the club's land. No decisions have been made, and Andrew Skinner says the club is doing its best to get a good outcome for everyone.
6: Whilst the club is the caretakers, and you know, as the legal owner, the community will have 10 sports pitches, and there'll be enough room for the markets. But as soon as the dynamic changes, what is the developer going to do?
5: The uncertainty has some West Aucklanders worried. Chair of Faux Local Board, Kay Thomas, says the council pays around $400,000 a year to lease the sports fields.
7: That is a regional asset, those sports fields, for a number of codes, and sports teams come from over a lot of Auckland, so it's not just for the Faux, those sports fields.
5: She says part of the land is a crucial sponge that prevents flooding.
7: If it was covered in housing, it would make flooding around Avondale much worse. So we would like to see part of the race course converted for stormwater management.
5: The board has asked Auckland Council to buy the land. The council says any proposal that involves funding will need to go through its long-term plan process. To ensure local voices are heard, residents and groups have formed the Avondale Racecourse Alliance. Coordinator Jacqueline Bonici says they've had consultants produce an expert-informed blueprint for the site.
8: One of the main points really that they landed on was that the racecourse will, as a multi-use, predominantly open and recreational space, will enable and support the densification that's coming, and some of it's already here.
5: A submission by Thoroughbred Racing to the council's housing density proposal shows the industry body wants the entire site rezoned for buildings up to 34 metres high. In a statement to RNZ, the body's chief executive, Matt Balesti, says discussions are ongoing and no final decisions have been made. Andrew Skinner says the club is working with Thoroughbred Racing and the TAB Advisory Committee on options for the future, including operating on a smaller footprint to free up funds for the industry. He expects to receive that report at the end of the month.
1: Erin Johnson with that report, 23 minutes past 6 now. Let's get you up to date with traffic. Weather is playing havoc once again. State Highway 8 between Fairlie and Lake Pukaki, that is closed due to snow there. State Highway 6 between Haast and Fox Glass, closed due to fallen trees. Between Whataroa and Harihari, due to strong winds. And State Highway 63 also closed at Howard Junction due to fallen trees. So, yeah, that weather is wreaking havoc out there. Do take care.
2: 23 minutes past six. Nathan Rariri, there is no relationship whatsoever between Donald Trump's phone call
9: to no.
2: Mr. Infantino.
9: No.
2: And the guy having a suspension postponed for a year.
9: Well done.
2: You know, just a coincidence.
9: Yeah, well done. You're now the White House press secretary.
2: Thank you. So am I. Yeah, boy, what a top job.
9: Yeah, for that. Look, this is, it comes around from the game, the last game that United States played. Their striker, who has been brilliant and scored all their goals, slides in. His studs are up and it lands just above an ankle. And look, what happened was, is it was an automatic red card. There was no appeal. And that's as per FIFA's own rules.
2: Sorry, forgive me because I don't know much about this stuff.
9: You got to get the ball first. You can't go in for the legs.
2: So automatic red card.
9: Yeah.
2: Okay, axiomatic.
9: And most fans around the world went, oh, I mean, tough call, but yeah, probably, because they like to be quite black and white about their rules without, you know, and then intent. People go, what was the intent? And the thing is, it doesn't matter. If that's what happened, that's what happened.
2: I guess it's the same with a head-high tackle in rugby now,
9: exactly,
2: right?
9: Exactly, yeah, okay. Right? So that's what they're doing. That's where they're drawing the line. So President Trump confirmed that he did speak to the FIFA president, Gianni Infantino, and he said that all he did was ask for a review and added, he did not tell the Swiss that he had to suspend Balogun's ban. Trump said, I think the suspension would have left a big stain. I can tell them what to do. I can't tell them what to do. I don't believe they made the decision. I believe it was the commission that made the decision and it was the right decision. But then he went off to have a go at the referee, and he said that the referee, Rafael Claus, he said he was horrible and called the Brazilian a little bit suspect.
2: Yes, he did really well and truly impugn his reputation.
9: Yeah, he did. Yeah, so what's happened is now, obviously, the Brazilian Football Federation's come out and they've said, listen, there's nothing nothing wrong with that referee. They go, there is nothing in his record that discredits him or gives grounds for any suspicion. He is an exemplary professional. And what's happened here is it seems like it's been quite a good feel-good World Cup since it's been going, right? There were worries beforehand, but it's been going really well there. But since then, we have seen coaches of all sorts of other teams coming out and going, no, that's not a decision you do. You do not reverse these. Once they're there. Norway's coach obviously isn't happy. He says, look, you got a red card. The VAR confirmed it. He was sent off. That means you're suspended for one game. And Sepp Blatter has come out. Now, Sepp Blatter, was the former leader of FIFA, and some people cast aspersions as to his credibility as far as...
2: The words squeaky clean don't spring to mind when you think of Sepp, do they? If he's setting a more morally high bar than Infantino, FIFA's in trouble.
9: And these are his words. Red cards are not overturned by political phone calls. They are overturned by rules, evidence, and independent bodies. If a US president intervenes with the FIFA president and a player is suddenly cleared before a World Cup knockout match, the question is unavoidable. Quo vadis, FIFA? So where are you going, FIFA? What are you doing with this? Ted Cruz, though, he was a lot happier. He just in the White House just said on behalf of all Americans, thank you for getting rid of that ridiculous red card to the president. However, FIFA swear it was all independent, and somehow the rule that no one had heard of before only got revoked after a call from the White House. So they said, oh, look, we found actually a clause somewhere, so we will. And what they're trying to say is we're going to suspend judgment on it for a year, and then we might suspend him for a game in a year's time. So that's where we are right now. The reason it's relevant is USA play Belgium today at midday. That is one of the big games that's going on. And the other one, and this is good, football commentator, in fact, any sports commentator loves to turn into a geography teacher, because Portland versus Spain, they go, well, the Iberian Peninsula goes back to war. And that's 7 o'clock this morning. So that's, I mean, Ronaldo versus Spain, I've called it. Ronaldo said, hey, I'll retire when I want to retire, not when you guys tell me to, when the press asked him to yesterday. And just to go back to yesterday, what a game. England, 10-man England, surviving Whoa. Mexico City in an instant classic. Jude Bellingham back there with a couple of goals, Harry Kane scoring as well. But unfortunately, after the game, Jordan Henderson, who actually hadn't been on the field, but they win and they're very happy. So he goes, oh, I'm going to go over and celebrate with the fans. Big bunch of them singing Wonderwall. This is great. And then as he goes back, you know those low advertising hoardings?
2: Yes.
9: Goes to do the old classic, you know, Dukes of Hazzard leap over the front of the car thing. I'll put my hand down and just jump over. But he slipped and he landed. He had to be taken off in a cart. And he's done something to his wrist. They think he's broken it. So he's probably out of the rest of the World Cup. So he's played 0 minutes, but he had a good celebration there with the fans. Brazil have still never beaten Norway. Erling Haaland, 2 goals, and then the Viking row being done everywhere, and now Norway's really getting on board. I mean, we got excited with our Red Sox, but they did one with their entire military rowing. They've got one of the, I don't know if you're supposed to do this in a jet, he might have been steering with his knee, but one of the fighter jet pilots, you know, being filmed from another one doing the row, and they've got all their others as well.
2: Steering with his knee.
9: It's just fantastic. Just finally, a World Cup fan has been missing for 10 days. They found him. His family were very worried about him. He was on his way to Boston to support the Leeds players in the World Cup, and his family posted on Facebook on the 29th saying, we haven't heard from him since the early hours of the 21st when he was in Barcelona. So it turns out he got to Barcelona and quite liked it. He lost his phone, and he couldn't remember any numbers because they're only saved under names. So he's been drinking in a pub for 10 days. His name's Little Mick, and he was found, and he was blissfully unaware after the UK Foreign, Commonwealth and Development Office went on a big search to find him. And as the family said, as a family, we were desperately wanting an embarrassingly simple but happy ending to this horrendous episode. And now we have that. So there you are, football.
1: We've all been there, haven't we?
2: we've all forgot to phone home for 10 days.
9: you go, little Mick.
2: Off you go. 6:30.
1: Okay, let's check out temperatures around the country. Warmest spot at the moment, Westport on 13 degrees. A tie for the coldest spot, Taupo and Queenstown, both on 4 degrees. Oh, John's lost it, sorry. Also coming up before 7 on Morning Report, what is going on with China's testing of nuclear-capable weapons in the South Pacific? We'll speak to a foreign affairs expert about that. There's been a huge funeral procession in Iran for the country's late supreme leader and his family, and fears about an upcoming El Nino dry spring and summer.
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11: Firefighters are working to rescue a person trapped in their car in floodwaters in Lyford, near Hanmer Springs in Canterbury. Crews were called to the scene just after 3 o'clock this morning. The area has been under a red heavy rain warning since last night. That warning is in place for Marlborough and Canterbury between Ward and Hanmer Springs and southeast of the Awatere Valley, including the Kaikoura Range. Up to 400 millimetres of rain is forecast. And the Transport Agency is warning South Island drivers to be prepared for more snow or ice that could make roads treacherous. It's warning of the likelihood of further highway closures. Snow closed State Highway 8 between Fairlie and Lake Pukaki overnight. The Waitaki District Council says 9 properties have been inspected for damage caused by heavy rain yesterday, and one building has been yellow stickered. The council says 2 families from those properties are in emergency accommodation. The Waitaki Emergency Operations Centre remained open overnight. The Commerce Commission says it is worried smaller retailers are missing out on the rebates, discounts and payments that grocery suppliers are paying supermarkets. Since 2022, the supermarkets have been required to open their wholesale arms to competitors at a fair price. But the Commission is concerned that incentives offered by suppliers to secure supermarket promotions may be hurting competition. US President Donald Trump has sought to justify his intervention to ask FIFA to review a one-match ban on Folarin Balogun, America's top scorer at the World Cup. The red card ban was overturned, and Mr. Trump says it was unfair to take out one of his country's best players.
12: If they wouldn't allow, you know, a top player, maybe the best, maybe among the best players on the team, to play, I think it would have had a big stain. And I related just that feel. I didn't tell him what to do. I can't tell him what to do. But and I don't believe he made the decision. I think it was a committee that made the decision. And they made the right decision.
11: FIFA's president Gianni Infantino acknowledged he took a call from Mr. Trump, but said the organization's judicial bodies are independent. That's the news. Met Service forecast for the main centres. Auckland showers some heavy. There may be thunderstorms and hail north of Whangaparaoa until evening. Easterlies turn southerly this evening, 14 degrees. Tauranga showers, possibly heavy. Easterlies and 15. Hamilton gets cloudier and there's the chance of a morning shower. Those are frequent and heavier from afternoon. Southeasterlies and 14. For Wellington, outbreaks of rain may be heavy. Southeasterlies strengthening this afternoon, 12. Christchurch, occasional rain. Southeasterlies, 11. And Dunedin, mostly cloudy. Possible evening drizzles. Southerlies dying out this afternoon. High of 8. It's 27 minutes to 7.
1: Thank you very much, Nicola. That is time for the Rural News with Janina Schwanaker. Kia ora, good morning, Janina.
13: Morena.
1: Right, we've been hearing about this wintry weather. Farmers around Otago and the Mackenzie country have been pretty busy dealing with all of the snow and heavy rain. You found a silver lining, though.
13: Potentially. Many of those farmers are counting each millimetre on their water gauge amid fears about the upcoming El Nino dry spring and summer. Earth Sciences had previously said when looking into August that there was a 95% chance of El Nino conditions, meaning drier, hotter and windier weather. Now, Andrew Patterson from Matakanui Station in central Otago says they'd already had higher than usual rainfall this winter. However, he's not complaining, as landowners are concerned about forecasts of the El Nino drought.
14: A wee bit nervous as to what's going to happen with the potential super El Nino. So I guess with us, we're looking forward to as much rain as we can get, for us to be able to have it there for the start of the spring. But yeah, it's certainly been wetter than normal.
13: When RNZ's Rural News team caught up with Andrew Patterson yesterday, he said most of his farm was covered in snow. Now, Kyburn Station east of Ranfurly was also coated. Its owner, Hamish McKenzie, says the snow's been wet and heavy, but he's also not complaining.
15: It's good to get the snow now in winter, get some snow on those mountains to keep the springs and all that going in the spring. Yeah, the snow that we get's important for replenishing all those aquifers and such like.
13: Hamish McKenzie says several power lines on his farm were broken in the heavy snow, but he used his backup generator to keep the freezers working.
1: Right, good on him. Now, bumper times for our red meat exports.
13: That's right. While our farmers continue to enjoy a period of high red meat prices, ranchers over in our key market, America, are still grappling with an outbreak of a parasitic fly, which is hurting its already tight domestic herd numbers. The Meat Industry Association's latest figures show maize exports reached $1.6 billion, up 44% on the same month last year. And that surpasses actually the previous monthly record of $1.4 billion, which was set back in April. Chief Executive Nick Beebe says it's a staggering result, with strong performances across all markets, including a rebound in China.
16: What's particularly encouraging is that we are seeing strong demand across key international markets. Export values to China have reached their highest level in several years, while demand is also incredibly robust in major markets like the US and Europe also.
13: Beef exports hit $771 million, while sheep meat exports were valued at $590 million. Now, part of what's driving those prices? In the United States, Nick Beebe says cattle ranchers are trying to rebuild herds amid an outbreak of parasitic fly. It's called the New World Screwworm, and it's their first outbreak in six decades.
16: The US herd is at its lowest level for many, many decades, and I believe everyone is expecting to see the very initial green shoots of herd rebuilding. But naturally, they have challenges like the screwworm, which has just entered Texas.
13: Around 29 cases of the pest have been confirmed in livestock in Texas and New Mexico to date. Now, the fly's larvae burrow into the living tissue of animals, which can cause severe wounds that can even become fatal. Now, meanwhile, the United States Department of Agriculture has stepped up its surveillance efforts and also released millions of sterile flies in an effort to stop the parasite becoming established. Luckily, the screwworm isn't found here in New Zealand.
1: Well, you've got to be grateful for these things. Thank you very much, Janina. Don't Google that. Note to self. 23 minutes to 7 now. And you're with Morning Report on RNZ National. A huge funeral procession has taken place in Iran as the coffins of the late Supreme Leader and his family members were transported through Tehran's streets. The procession is part of a week of memorial ceremonies for Ayatollah Ali Khamenei. His son, who was appointed as his successor after his death, is still yet to be seen publicly. Earlier, I spoke to journalist Madeline Crowe, who's been following events from Jordan.
17: Today marked the third day of the six-day-long funeral for the late Ayatollah Ali Khamenei, who, you know, he ruled for almost four decades. So we've seen huge, huge crowds, you know, thousands gathering in the Grand Masala in Tehran, which is a significant mosque and religious complex. And, you know, the first 2 days we saw the bodies of the late Khamenei, Khamenei's daughter, son-in-law, daughter-in-law, and 14-month granddaughter, all sat on display at this Grand Masala. But, you know, today marked the day of a 12-hour-long journey through the capital. And this was a slow, slow journey. You know, the caskets of the late Khamenei and his family were shown on the back of a truck that was crawling through this thick crowd of mourners that had gathered, you know, literally moving inch by inch through the capital today. And Monday's procession will be followed by similar events in Qom on Tuesday and then Iraq's holy cities of Najaf and Karbala on Wednesday. And then on Thursday, it'll all come to an end when the late Khamenei will be buried in his hometown of Mashhad in northeastern Iran. So this is an immense schedule, and there's still a lot to come as the days go forward. So there will undoubtedly be more crowds gathering across the country as these proceedings continue.
1: Yeah, probably millions in total. It's about more than grieving, isn't it? Tell us what's happening in the crowd.
17: Yes, so we are seeing immense anti-America, anti-Israeli rhetoric coming out of these funeral proceedings. You know, we are seeing words such as "we will kill Donald Trump" written on the walls. We're seeing signs of Trump with a target on his forehead, and we're seeing chanting in the crowd, you know, calling for the death of America. You know, there's apparently a lot of hatred and calls for vengeance already on day three. You know, people are calling for blood. They're calling for the death of these big leaders who they hold accountable for the death of Khamenei.
1: And these people in the crowd are some of the most religious.
17: Yeah, so it's, you know, Iran is an Islamic republic, and I think that there's a lot of lot to unpack here in terms of what this funeral actually means. You know, this is not just a funeral. This is a very thought out, choreographed, you could say, 6-day event that is sending a message to the world, specifically to the US and Israel. And it's very clear that Iran wants to send a message that the Islamic regime is stronger than ever, you know, that the support for the regime in Iran is overwhelming. And you could arguably say that they are sending this message, you know, media agencies from all over the world are in Iran covering this event, you know, sharing photos and videos of thousands of Iranians, you know, they're crying in despair, heads in their hands, screaming out in pain for the loss of the Khamenei. And you have to admit that this is showing, you know, its sense of unity in Iran, no matter what the situation actually is.
1: The new supreme leader, Mojtaba Khamenei, hasn't been seen. What's the explanation for that?
17: Yeah, so, you know, we have seen thousands of mourners, and we've also seen quite important figures such as three of Khamenei's sons who prayed beside his coffin on Sunday. But, you know, obviously this question's on everyone's mind is, you know, where is the new supreme leader and why hasn't he shown face? And there's been so much speculation around the health of Mojtaba as he, you know, was allegedly injured severely. And recently, you know, sources have told Reuters from Mojtaba's inner circle that, you know, his face was disfigured, that he's suffered significant injury to one or both of his legs. But none of this has been confirmed because nobody has seen the Khamenei publicly since the airstrike on him and his family. And I think the thing to note here is that this funeral is not just for Mojtaba's father, but, you know, for his wife, his sister, his niece, his brother-in-law. So this is a huge portion of Mojtaba's family, and he's still not to be seen. And there's no indication as to whether he will make an appearance at any stage of these proceedings. You know, some are citing it is because of his potential disfigurement, but also there is that potential security risk of his whereabouts being made known.
1: That was Madeline Crowe, journalist in Jordan. I spoke to her a little earlier, 18 minutes to 7 now. Let's get you up to date on traffic. Weather is playing a big part in that today in the South Island. Several highways remain closed thanks to the wintry weather. State Highway 8 between Fairlie to Lake Pukaki, that is closed due to snow. State Highway 6 between Haast and Fox Glacier closed due to fallen trees, and between Whataroa and Harihari due to strong wind. State Highway 63 is also closed at Howard Junction due to fallen trees. So some disruption on the road out there. John, just quickly, people are loving Nathan's story about the World Cup fan who got stranded in Little Spain after losing his phone. And he couldn't remember any of the numbers, so he couldn't phone home. So there was a major diplomatic event while they tried to track him down. Ruben says, back in the day, we all carried a little notebook with important phone numbers. Nowadays, if you lose your phone, Ruben reckons he'd go to a pub and cry in his beer. How many numbers would people remember without their phones? Let us know. 2101 on text. It's 17 minutes to 7 now.
2: Let's pick up on the story that Lillian Hanley, our political reporter, was talking about earlier. Foreign Minister Winston Peters says he's deeply concerned by China's testing of nuclear-capable weapons in the South Pacific. Winston Peters says the government was told just hours before the test happened yesterday. Context may be everything here, of course. The test came immediately after the signing of a new defence alliance between Australia and Fiji, and the so-called Ocean of Peace alliance is intended as the beginning of a wider Pacific security arrangement. Are the events linked? Nicholas Kuhs, Associate Professor at the University of Otago, specialising in Chinese foreign policy, and he joins us now. Nicholas, it's really good to have you back with us on Morning Report. Thank you. Is there a cause and effect link here? Is China flexing post this agreement between Fiji and Australia?
18: Oh, absolutely. That's definitely one consideration in what's going on in a larger strategic environment that's very dynamic and changing very quickly.
2: There's a whole lot going on here, isn't there? Australia's acquisition of nuclear-powered submarines, AUKUS. So is this an increasingly tense regional standoff?
18: Well, as you know, Winston Peters' comment indicates, this is definitely not a region that is becoming more stable. It's quite the opposite. And as you indicate, there's a number of things are going on. On one hand, you have China's military modernization, of which this is an indication of, the ability to test consistently missiles to make sure that China's missile kind of equipment is fit for purpose for dealing with its competitor, which is the United States. So on one hand, we have that going on, which is the People's Liberation Army modernization, which in some respects we would want, because we want to make sure that what's called deterrence is in play in the region, in the sense that there's not going to be escalation between the United States and China, that they both know they have that capability. But on the other hand, this is quite a development in the sense that it's becoming a much more militarized region, and yes. This is very clear. And so this is a big concern for New Zealand and Australia and the Pacific Island countries, for sure.
2: Yeah. So let's go back to that point you were making about the People's Liberation Army, and this is the Navy, obviously. In terms of their capacity to flex, this is pretty impressive, right? This is a strategic long-range missile with a dummy warhead fired from a nuclear-powered submarine into international waters just hours after this agreement was signed. In other words, yeah. China is saying, we are good to go all the time.
18: Yes, and that would be the messaging that they're sending. And also it's important to keep in mind, they're sending messengers to different audiences. There's the internal Chinese audience. The PLA has had a lot of problems with corruption, with in terms of being able to kind of unify itself as a political force to match the aspirations of Xi Jinping. So that's going on one level. And there's been a lot of purges in recent years. On the other hand, you have China facing a formidable competitor in the United States and its alliance network. And also you have regional states, which are yet another audience, which China, on one hand, wants to pacify and say that, oh, we have a peaceful rise. At the same time, they're doing these things, which are... This is the second time in 42 years that they're actually doing this. And this, in some respects, while we would expect a great power to do this, it is unprecedented in the sense that this is the second time in recent years, really, for four decades, where we've seen the Chinese take rather aggressive actions, and therefore you're getting the response from New Zealand, Australia, and the region.
2: I guess the first casualty of war is truth, right? We're not in war, clearly, but we are in propaganda. And if you look at it from the CCP's point of view, which is entirely their focus in terms of messaging for a domestic audience, they would regard AUKUS and Australia's acquisition of nuclear power submarines as incendiary in the same way that this event is being described, right?
18: Yeah, you're exactly right on this. However, the messaging is important in the sense that, and you referenced the word propaganda, Australia, AUKUS partners were not the first mover in this dynamic environment, which is deteriorating. The first mover, in fact, we've got to keep in mind, is China's response to Australia's initial criticism in 2020 in respect to the COVID crisis, which then catalyzed this chain reaction which is going on. So if you look at the capabilities between China in respect to Australia, and there's no comparison here. The Australians are definitely, there's no way they can match China. So China is really spinning a message, which in some respects, we really need to look very closely at the details to understand that, you know, this is China that's the mover in all of this.
2: Yes, there's no way Australia can match China. Australia are now saying, hey, but look, we've got Fiji. I mean, at some level, this is manifestly absurd. But the bigger picture, of course, is this Ocean of Peace alliance. I mean, Albanese is now heading off to the Solomon Islands. There is a sense that but nation by nation, this alliance will grow. Is China's response going to be this declaratory every time a new nation signs up?
18: Well, great powers do what great powers do. China will take whatever actions it feels it needs to guarantee its security. It's feeling very powerful, at the same time insecure, if that makes sense.
2: Yes, it makes brilliant sense. You know, it explains everything in a way.
18: And it's very clear. So there's that dynamic going on. So, you know, there's that overreaction. At the same time, we would expect a country like China that's seeking to modernize its military to have regular tests. But the timing is important, and they're sending messages to different sorts of audiences to kind of indicate that, you know, we are a great power that's going to be playing this game, and we're going to have our interests respected by other states. And this is an indication of that.
2: It most certainly is. Associate Professor Nicholas Koo, who specialises in Chinese foreign policy at the University of Otago. We so appreciate you every time you come on Morning Report, Nicholas. Thank you so much. Later in the programme, we're actually going to go to Fiji. There is an ABC correspondent based there who was kind of with Albanese and the meeting as this was signed, as all of this began to unfold. And we'll get a response from on the ground in Fiji. That's coming up on Morning Report. It's 10 minutes to 7.
1: With Morning Report on RNZ National, time for the very latest from the business world. Our business editor, Corin Dan, is with us. Hi there, Corin.
19: Good morning, Ingrid.
1: Now, company share schemes, they've been around for a long time. Not many of us know about them, though, it seems.
19: Yeah, look, an interesting survey has been carried out, commissioned by Sharesies, who are obviously interested in seeing as many people as possible potentially buying and trading shares. But it's a very interesting survey, really looking at the appetite that New Zealanders have to take shares or stock options as part of their remuneration. Now, the survey shows that, in fact, 80% of workers would consider, if it was available, to take shares as part of their remuneration. But nearly two-thirds also admitted in the same survey, done by YouGov, that they really don't know a lot about them. So there's a lack of knowledge about these types of schemes, potentially holding New Zealanders back, although it's important to note, you know, how widely are they available? Well, NZX-listed companies, they certainly offer them, usually to executive-level workers, but others as well. But although Sharesies says there is an increasing number of companies that do start to offer them, a lot of tech companies will offer shares as a part of your way of, as they get into the startup mode. Now, Sharesies Business General Manager Susanna Batley says they have an important role to play in helping ensure that workers can get ahead.
20: 56% of New Zealand employees say that their take-home pay is not enough to both pay the day-to-day bills and build long-term wealth. So that is where these other parts like KiwiSaver, like employee share schemes, need to play a role, is that, yes, wages are important for those day-to-day bills, but, you know, wealth, in terms of that long-term wealth development, that does come from ownership.
19: Now, Susanna Batley said too that it is interesting, there's a bit of a generational divide here. Younger workers are a lot more interested in the idea of potentially taking some shares as a way of building wealth over the long term. And she did stress too that a lot of companies out there should consider it because there are tax advantages as well. So that's an interesting little issue.
1: Yeah, fascinating. Now, the EU, this is also fascinating, has a new Temu tax, and there are calls to bring that here.
19: Yeah, I mean, I don't know about you, Ingrid, but are you familiar with any teenagers who seem to
1: buying things
19: on Temu constantly?
1: Yeah, they do appear from time to time in the orange packets.
19: Yes, well, I wonder how they would feel about paying an extra, €3? So that's an extra $6 on every package that comes in. This is essentially the move that the EU has taken because it is basically worried that Temu is putting a lot of Main Street retailers out of business because of the huge appetite there is for importing products with your electric fans. Saw a lot of those during the heat wave in Europe, I can tell you.
1: I can imagine, yeah.
19: They were everywhere. And all I could think of was the Temu for some reason. Anyway.
1: Because they come up with such incredible ideas. I mean, you just
19: well,
1: say,
19: there's
1: oh,
19: the
1: that's
19: one that fits
1: idea.
19: Around the neck now. There was people on the tube when I was in England with these fans that just sit around your neck.
1: And you to choose between your pride and your temperature, I suppose, your comfort levels.
19: I think so. Now, Retail NZ, this is the interesting bit here. They say New Zealand should consider matching the EU's new €3 tariff, which is being applied. It is being applied from the beginning of this month, as I say, intended to level the playing field. Retail NZ Chief Executive Carolyn Young says such a tariff could help protect the local retail market.
21: And this tariff that they're putting in place in the EU is similar to things that they're doing in South Africa. And obviously, we're looking at, what are the recommendations that we could make. What Europe have done gives us an indicator of what could be done elsewhere and certainly something that could be advantageous in New Zealand.
19: It is interesting to note, too, that, of course, New Zealand's, maybe niche exporters who might be sending stuff to Europe that people were buying from mail order sort of type thing, they would face it as well. So it does go both ways.
1: Right. OK, now you've got another AI story for us, some more research.
19: Yeah. Do you feel guilty about using AI at all?
1: I don't, but I was saying the other day that the young ones do. I told my son to AI something. You usually say Google it. I said AI it, and anyway, he refused point blank.
19: Yeah, well, apparently a new survey, there seems to be a lot of these surveys being done of New Zealanders. Well, as we go through this transition, isn't it? I mean, everyone's going through this transition of trying to figure out how to apply AI in the workplace. How do you use it? What's right? What's not right? New Zealand has a relatively low AI adoption rate, with more than a third of workers saying they feel guilty about using it.
1: I can see that.
19: Yeah, I mean, I suppose if you're worried that it's going to put yourself out of a job, that's one way, and also, yeah, all sorts of things there. Now, a global report by Employment Hero indicates New Zealand business have, comparatively low rate of AI adoption. It's compared with UK, Australia and Canada. New Zealand workers are increasingly upskilling, though, and relying on AI at work. And Employment Hero General Manager New Zealand, Neil Webster, says the research indicates many are hiding how much they use it.
0: We're seeing a lot more adoption than the business owners and business leaders realise. It very much looks like a bottom-up AI revolution. Lots of people educating themselves on social media, TikTok, Facebook, rather than formal training programs, for example.
19: It's Neil Webster there, and he says New Zealand businesses are on par with Australia with other countries when it comes to how AI can improve productivity, but subpar when it comes to how it can improve the quality of work, drive cost savings and support employee confidence. Yeah, it really does feel like we're going through a transition at the moment.
1: Yeah, interested to hear what listeners think as well. Do they feel guilty using AI? 2101 on text. Let's get through to the markets.
19: Yeah, well, Wall Street's having a very strong morning. It seems the AI trade, so to speak, is back in play after a wobbly couple of weeks. And we've seen some records hit, actually, with the Dow Jones briefly topping 53,000 this morning. That's all-time record. S&P is up about 0.5% to 7,536. Now the NASDAQ, 26,098. That's up nearly 1%. Some news there. Microsoft, which has actually been one of the weaker performers of the big seven tech companies, it is cutting 4,800 jobs immediately, and a big chunk of those will come from Xbox, their gaming console. So that's sort of causing a few ripples amongst the gaming world and the tech world there. But that's quite a big number of jobs to go immediately. And, of course, they are saying that it's not AI that is driving that. But, of course, people will be no doubt worried. When we get to oil, that is drifting down a little bit, $71.90 for the Brent crude. West Texas crude is at $68.48. Now, the New Zealand market had a very good close yesterday. It was at a record as well, rising 145 points, the NZX, 1.1%, driven by Infratil, which had a revaluation of its stake in the CDC data centre business. They revised up the value of its stake by $2 billion in just in the quarter alone. So a pretty impressive performance there.
1: Indeed, yeah.
19: The New Zealand dollar, 56.97 US cents, 81.95 Australian, 42.58 UK pence, 49.8 euro cents. We've got 92.40 yen and the yuan 3.87. Gold is a little higher this morning. Oh, no, it's not actually. I tell a lie. It has come off. It is 4,156. That's down around 18 US dollars an ounce.
1: Thank you very much, Corin. There is a bit of feedback coming in on people and what numbers they can remember. Unfortunately, the only phone number I can remember is my ex-husband, and I can't even remember my partner's mobile number. I think I can remember my own and my mum's and my actual phone number from 1975.
3: Okay. That's it.

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1: Tēnā koutou katoa, kei te whakarunga mai nā ki te reo, reo irirangi o Aotearoa. Kia ora, good morning everyone. 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
2: Ko John Campbell, ho, it's Tuesday. Rātū, July the 7th. Top stories this morning, a new Commerce Commission report into supermarkets reveals concerns about competition and weak pricing, rebates, that kind of stuff. The Grocery Commissioner has just arrived. I'm looking at him out the window. He will join us after the news.
1: We'll talk to a nursing leader about what's happening in our busy emergency department. She's with us at 10 past 7.
2: 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Charlotte Cook has been finding out. 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
4: RNZ News at 7. Kia ora, good morning. I'm Nicola Wright. An internal Oranga Tamariki review has found a series of failures in the agency's oversight of a baby who was killed by his father. Mustafa Ali was hospitalised about 8 months before his death in June 2024. The review found failings in the response after Mustafa suffered a fractured collarbone and ribs and a bleeding head. The failings indicate minimal analysis of the risk to the child and not enough monitoring by a social worker. Oranga Tamariki earlier acknowledged more should have been done to ensure its safety plan was working. Mustafa's father, Mugzamil Ali, was jailed for 6 years in May after pleading guilty to manslaughter. Firefighters are working to rescue a person trapped in their car in floodwaters in Lyford, near Hanmer Springs in Canterbury. Crews were called to the scene just after 3 o'clock this morning. Ambulance officers are also there. A red heavy rain warning is in place for Marlborough and Canterbury between Ward and Hanmer Springs and southeast of the Awatere Valley, including the Kaikoura Range. The Transport Agency is warning people in the South Island to prepare for more snow, heavy rain or ice that could make driving treacherous. Rain in Kaikoura is expected to last until tomorrow morning, bringing between 250 and 600 millimetres of rain, primarily to the inland range. Emergency Operations Centre Controller Peter Kearney says the key message to the community is to keep safe.
5: Look after each other, you know, get your high ground if need be, but obviously this is an unfolding event that's hard to predict and there's going to be a potentially a need to move fast, so as long as the community are staying vigilant and look out for messages, we'll do the best we can to keep everyone safe.
4: Kaikoura District Council says it's not yet needed to activate its emergency centres or declare a state of emergency. The Commerce Commission is warning supermarkets it's looking into the promotional payments charged to suppliers, which it says make it harder for other retailers to compete. It is near the end of a two-year-long inquiry into the wholesale supply of groceries. Here's our money correspondent, Susan Edmonds.
6: Since 2022, the supermarkets have been required to open their wholesale arms to competitors at a fair price. But the Commission says it's worried that rebates, discounts and payments imposed on suppliers in return for product promotion are reducing competition. It says it has identified over 50 different types of these payments, which benefit supermarkets by about $6 billion a year, making up 26% of combined supermarket retail sales.
4: A maritime analyst says a Chinese missile test and the location of a third ship are, quote, interesting, considering the new Australia and Fiji defence pact. China yesterday tested a nuclear-capable missile over South Pacific waters, hours after the Oceans of Peace mutual defence deal was signed. Mark Douglas from Starboard Maritime Intelligence says a Chinese ship is positioned near Suva and it is not clear what it's doing there. A Wellington woman says she has been abused by cyclists. Now she has to park across a bike lane so that her disabled husband can get to their house. Wellington's Aro Street has had 18 resident and 52 coupon car parks removed and replaced with a cycleway. Sue Tate says there's no other way for her to pull over and safely get her husband into the house.
7: I just cannot give a damn because his health is more important to me than some parking meet a person coming along. In fact, the other week I was doing that and he came over ready to give me a ticket and I said, what am I supposed to do? He just took one look at Brennan hobbling back into the house and just walked away.
4: Sue Tate says the road has been redeveloped with able-bodied people in mind. US President Donald Trump says he asked FIFA to review United States striker Folarin Balogun's one-match suspension at the World Cup. FIFA made the shock decision to suspend the automatic one-match ban for 12 months, leading to widespread criticism. The decision means Balogun will play against Belgium later today. Mr. Trump says football's world governing body made the right decision, adding it would have left a big stain on the tournament had the ban been implemented. FIFA's president Gianni Infantino insists its judicial bodies made an independent decision. That's the news. With sport, here's Barry Guy.
0: The Tall Blacks have finished second in their group after the first round of Asian qualifiers for next year's Basketball World Cup, following a 129-75 victory over Guam in Auckland. Sam Meninga scored a game-high 27 points, and he says it was nice to produce back-to-back wins.
8: It's always good after a game like we had on Friday night, double overtime win, to continue building as a team and ending this window on a positive note in front of our home crowd, and it's the right way to go out.
0: The Tall Blacks now advance to the second round of qualifiers with their next games in August. Italy's Jasmine Paolini ended Alexandra Iala's trailblazing Wimbledon run in the fourth round, while Czech ninth seed Linda Noskova beat American Madison Keys in straight sets to reach the quarterfinals for the first time. The 21-year-old Iala is the first player from the Philippines to go so far in a Grand Slam. And defending champion Tadej Pogacar's final attack paid off as the Slovenian cyclist won stage three of the Tour de France, taking the overall lead from Jonas Vingegaard, who finished second. Koe nā nā pūrongo, ha kini kina, that's your sports news. Nicola's back with the weather next.
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4: Forecast from Met Service to midnight for Northland, Auckland, Waikato, Coromandel Peninsula and Bay of Plenty. Showers, some heavy and could be thundery with hail, although there's a dry start for Waikato. Gisborne and Hawke's Bay have a bit of fog at first, and then a few showers arrive this morning. Waitomo, Te Manawatū, including the central high country, partly cloudy.

0: Hamilton, Kirikiriroa gets cloudier. There's the chance of a morning shower, frequent and heavier from afternoon showers, southeasterlies and 14. The Whanganui, Ātaro, Wellington outbreaks of rain may be heavy, southeasterlies strengthening this afternoon, 12. Christchurch, Ōtautahi, occasional rain, southeasterlies 11, and Ōtepōti, Dunedin is mostly cloudy and may have a drizzly evening, southerlies dying out this afternoon, high of 8. It's 7 minutes past 7.
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2: Thank you so much for the pleasure of your company on this Tuesday morning. We are delighted to have you with us. After a nearly two-year investigation into wholesale grocery supply, the Commerce Commission says it's worried about competition and weak pricing, right? This impacts on you if you shop at supermarkets. In a report out today, the Commission found supplier rebates, discounts and payments are putting, wait for it, about $6 billion back into the pockets of the major supermarkets. Grocery Commissioner Pierre Van Heerden joins us now. Pierre, it's so nice to have you with us. Thanks for coming into the studio. $6 billion.
3: It's a big figure, John.
4: And I must say that that doesn't just go to the supermarkets. Some of that gets reflected through in pricing to consumers as well.
2: How does this happen? So how do these rebates, discounts and payments make their way back to the supermarkets?
4: The wholesale market is quite a complex market, and what we've done in our inquiry is go in and really talk to all the players to make sure that we have all the details. There are more than 50 different ways and different rebates and discounts and promotions that the supermarkets have. Now, that confuses small suppliers, and as you can understand, it creates inefficiencies in the system and it adds so much more complexity, which is unnecessary in the system.
2: It's willful too, isn't it? I mean, isn't this incredibly convenient for the supermarkets?
4: It enforces their power in the industry. And that is something that we've been looking at. How do we get that changed? And we want to see a wholesale market that works more effectively. And that's why we instigated this report, to really work through this. And what we want to do now is say that we've got all the information. We're now going to enforce based on our existing legislation, because we could have used some of the backstops like a code of conduct, etc. But that will take another 15 months to get in place. So we want to see action a lot quicker than that. And that is why we are looking at enforcement rather than going down another route.
2: You say we've got all this information. I can't help feeling we've had this information for a while. And yesterday, I got out the market study into the retail grocery sector, final report from the Commerce Commission work from March 2022, right? Yep. It told us exactly the same stuff. And I read through it, page 330. We understand that discounts or rebates associated with supplier promotional funding can lead to a material reduction in the effective price retailers pay their suppliers for goods. We've known this for years. Why are we keep rediscovering Mars, don't we?
4: That was a top level understanding of what was happening. What we've done in this investigation is really going to the detail of it.
2: But we had the detail. I quote, everything. These rebates were not available to wholesalers and independent buying groups servicing independent retailers, placing them at a material competitive disadvantage. The supermarkets are skewering competitors. They are tilting the playing field. We've known this for years. It was explicitly stated more than 4 years ago.
4: Correct. And what we've done now is we've got all the detail behind it. So every one of those 50, we now know exactly what they are doing with it and how they're doing it. And we can now use our legislation in the Grocery Industry Competition Act and also the Supply Code to take a look at how we can get those passed on so that our consumers who are doing it tough out there can benefit from that.
2: I guess we're assuming too much knowledge, and that's probably on me in terms of my question line, but I just want to come back to promotional funding. Once again, I'm quoting from 2022, an umbrella term used to describe a range of similar practices such as discretionary rebates, marketing rebates, supplier funding scanbacks, scan deals, co-op trade spend, case deals, preferred deals. In other words, the suppliers are, in some respects, essentially paying the supermarkets to have their goods on the shelves.
4: That's right. And in terms of the Act, we can ensure that the suppliers don't pay for the operating costs of the supermarkets. So what we

0: we will be doing is on every single one of those now where we've gathered all the information and seen what is passed on and what isn't passed on, we will use the act to our full force and investigate and take action on
1: those. Full force, what does that mean? What are you going to do? Will we see a difference, or are we simply going to get another report in 4 years' time?
0: No, and that is the reason why we have said we're going down the enforcement action, because we can now use that and on every single one take a look and say, yes, this is applicable, or it shouldn't be done in that way. Or alternatively, it should be passed on in the wholesale market.
1: If it shouldn't be done in that way, to use your line, what will you do?
0: We will take court action if that's the case.
1: And do you think that is a reasonable possibility? Is that going to happen? Because if we're talking about $6 billion a year of these practices, prima facie, there must be possibilities for court action almost immediately.
0: Well, to take court action is quite a lengthy process, and we've got a number of court cases already running on various aspects. We also use the Fair Trading Act and the Commerce Act to ensure that the supermarkets are acting within the law.
1: Are they?
0: So wherever, not in all cases, and that is why we have got enforcement action in court, before the courts at the moment, on cartels, on pricing.
1: Cartels.
0: That's correct. So we've got those in there, and to get to that point, you also need to remember suppliers are very reluctant to come forward to
1: talk
0: to us.
1: Absolutely, because where else do they go? You don't want to bite the hand that feeds. You don't want to bite the hand that stocks the shelves, right?
0: If 80% of your business is through the big two, you are very careful. So you know from history that suppliers don't come forward easily.
1: No, they don't. And I've spoken to them off the record over many years now, and they're terrified of the supermarkets flooding out.
0: Right.
1: I just want to come back. The announcement of you getting this job, July 2023, so under the previous government, under the Labor government, first grocery commissioner appointed to hold sector to account. Mm. Have you? Are you? Really, is the sector scared of you?
0: Well, I believe that we are holding them to account, and we're using all of our tools within the Commerce Commission. And it's not only me. We've got a whole team behind us, but we also have the whole of the Commerce Commission. We act as one commission. So we've got the Fair Trading Act team. We've got the Commerce Act team. We've got the grocery team. And we all work together, and I sit on all of those actions against the supermarket. And at the moment, a very large proportion of our litigation funds are in the grocery sector. So that shows that we are doing the job that we were put there to do. And also, you know, if you look at the annual grocery report, we do see some green shoots in Auckland, as an example, where the major two players have reduced their market share and smaller players are gaining some. Now, a third of the population live in Auckland. So at least there is some movement there. However, there's still a long way to go. And I said from the day that I was appointed, there is no silver bullet. So we have to use every single tool to our that's available to us to ensure that we put force on the supermarkets to change the situation.
1: Pierre Van Heerden, the Grocery Commissioner, thank you so much for joining us this morning. Do text us your feedback on your experience of supermarkets. And if you are a supplier, we do promise you confidentiality. 2101, 16 past 7.
2: And you're with Morning Report on RNZ National. A nursing leader says difficulties in people accessing primary care means already stretched emergency departments are facing even more demand this winter. Government targets specify that 95% of ED patients should be admitted or transferred within 6 hours. That is the aim anyway. Yesterday we spoke to Te Whatu Ora, Health New Zealand's Chief Executive, Dr Dale Bramley, who said wait times are improving.
3: We've just looked at June 26, where we saw 75% of people within the six-hour target, and that compares to 67% a few years ago.
1: How many years ago?
3: In June 2024, we were seeing 67% in that time frame, and so we are seeing this progressive improvement. But I do want to acknowledge that it absolutely is a very busy time in our EDs, and it really does impact our staff.
2: And patients too. Last week, a man died after waiting for hours at Waikato ED. The findings of a rapid report into his death are expected in the next few days. Joining us now is Kate Weston. She is the Executive Director of the College of Nurses. Kia ora, good morning, Kate. What is your sense of what it's like in emergency departments at the moment?
4: Morena, thank you, Ingrid. And just to acknowledge the whānau of the gentleman from Waikato who passed away very sadly, and also the team from Waikato who will absolutely be reeling from an experience like that. So just needing to put that out there. We are experiencing, as Dr. Bramley said, a really huge demand, but we've got a lot of other factors going on and behind this. And one of the factors is undoubtedly that people are finding it, particularly in some of the smaller centres, really difficult to get into primary care. And this is actually compounding. It's meaning that people can't afford the $245 that some places are charging on weekends to see someone. That is a lot of money, particularly in a recession. So people are pushing out their healthcare, which means by the time they are presenting, usually directly to ED, they are very unwell indeed. So it's taking a lot more to actually look after these people. What we're also battling is it is winter, and there's been rather a sort of a drop off. People really got over being vaccinated. They didn't want to be told, but it does help. So that is another sort of another way that people can try to reduce the volume. But more practically, we are hearing that yes, well, the statistics might indicate an improvement. That doesn't feel like how it feels out there for the people who are working in that environment. And part of the problem is that targets can be measured differently. I'm aware of an experience several weeks ago with an ED where a person waited for 12 hours. During that 12 hours, they had their blood tests, they had their x-rays, they had their scans, they had an intravenous drip, an infusion up for 8 hours. They never got out of the waiting room other than to go into the cubicles for various tests. And every time that person left the cubicles and came back, they lost their seat in ED. So the place was just crazy busy and people were abusing the staff. And sadly, when I've asked around, that is the reality for a number of EDs. So there's a few things we can do. The focus has largely been on primary care, and I've talked to that a lot, and we have seen a lot more funding go in to develop nurse practitioners. I don't think the public necessarily understand that a nurse practitioner actually has that same skill set as a general practitioner. So they're going to be able to offer you treatment, they're going to be able to offer you medication, they can support you in a very similar way to a general practitioner.
2: So that service is being promoted, isn't it? I mean, it's being expanded, and the same with, yes, with pharmacists as well, being able to prescribe some medication. So ideally, some of these people in the EDs should be accessing primary care.
4: I think trusting that, because I think there was a bit of a sort of a, there's not been a lot of information, I don't think, necessarily, that there are other groups of people who actually can support you, because there is no doubt we have a significant lack of medical practitioners out there, GPs particularly. But the other thing that Health NZ could look at, and we're back into the hospital situation here, nurse practitioners equally work really well in hospital and specialist services, as do advanced nurses who might have prescribing authority. And those roles are not necessarily being supported. We're aware that there is some support, but there's nowhere near the support that there was.
2: Would the nurses be up for that? Because we are hearing a lot about nursing shortages and nurses being under pressure as it is. You're sort of talking about even more responsibility going to those nurses.
4: If it actually eased the work burden, yes, there are some who would be able to step into that role, have and do. And it makes a tremendous difference. keeping people well and out of hospital. For instance, a nurse practitioner working in diabetes works across both the hospital and the community settings, and that is keeping a significant number of people actually out of that hospital system. So it's needing to take a whole of system approach, because just focusing on the front door, which is the ED, is a bit like focusing on the goalie in the World Cup. You know, there needs to be a whole team of people who are actually supporting patients to be well out of the hospital, so that only the most unwell are actually the ones that are coming through ED. And that is certainly a problem right now.
2: A great analogy. Thank you very much, Kate Weston, the Executive Director of the College of Nurses. 22 minutes past seven.
1: Quick look at traffic in the South Island. There are a number of state highway closures, so do check before heading out. Heavy flooding in some areas, and you are really asked to take care if you approach what looks like it may be deep water on the roads. Do not enter it, and in the communities where the flooding is strongest this morning, if you can possibly work from home, you are being encouraged to do so. In Auckland, traffic is slow on the northern around Northcote heading towards the bridge crossing into the city after a crash there. There's also been a crash just south of Takanini on the southern motorway. 23 past 7.
2: And you're with Morning Report on RNZ National. A Wellington woman is forced to park across a bike lane and be verbally abused by cyclists so her disabled husband can get to their house. This was after the street was stripped of parking. Our field correspondent Charlotte Cook explains.
5: Ardle Valley has a rich history in Wellington. It's a diverse community made up of students, families, elderly and everyone in between, built around a small village of shops. And while the cycleway has been welcomed by those on two wheels, others are battling.
6: By that way, when I bring Brennan back with his stroke, I can pull in here, and I pull in here with my one wheel here, yeah, and my other wheel.
5: That's Sue Tate explaining how she has to block the cycleway and footpath to get her husband from the car to the house.
6: And I just cannot give a damn, because his health is more important to me than some parking meter person coming along. In fact, the other week I was doing that and he came over ready to give me a ticket, and I said, what am I supposed to do? And he just took one look at Brennan hobbling back into the house and just walked away. It's shocking.
5: Brennan Wood had a stroke in 2023, leaving him with limited mobility and pain. With no parking or places to stop nearby, blocking the cycleway and the footpath is the only option. But that comes with hazards and harsh language.
6: I think I've yelled at enough of them. The big problem isn't the locals. It really is a white, middle-class, lycra-clad male problem. That's always the abuse that we get.
5: The nearest disability parking is about 200 metres away on another street. But Sue doesn't use that one because her neighbour needs it. Instead, she competes for a residence slot more than 500 metres away and doesn't use the car on weekends, worried they won't find a park within a walking distance Sue can manage. Ardle Valley retiree Judy Buchanan shares a similar frustration. She ditched her car when parking became too hard, opting for Ubers instead. But after surviving cancer treatment, she's not very mobile, meaning leaving the house now takes military precision.
7: Call the Uber, get down there, be waiting, throw my bag and my stick in the car. And same for getting out. It's sort of like, it's someone else's space. It's not really there for me.
5: The cycleway has made it so difficult. She doesn't like to leave the house, and visitors find it too difficult to stop by.
7: Brent has to really encourage me to go out. Like, I know I've got friends who, just even to drop me off, it's horrible for them. Like, and for me, I feel like I'm asking them to break the law.
5: She says if she was still getting cancer treatment, it would be impossible. Both women say they aren't anti-cycleway, but that it only looks after one group of people. Sue Tate says despite complaints and submissions to the council, they say they are within the law.
6: There's a preschool here. Yeah. There's another school up there. You're talking about elderly people, disabled people, tradies and parents of young children all trying to unload safely.
5: Data from the City Council doesn't count the cyclists on the new cycleway, only those who head downhill towards the city. It shows in the past 6 months, 3% of the total traffic has been cyclists, with about 150 people travelling downhill each day. Before the redevelopment, the Wellington City Council spoke with residents and stakeholders, including Cycle Wellington and disability action groups.
2: That was our field correspondent Charlotte Cook reporting 26 minutes past 7.
1: Any parent that's ever stood on the sideline of a court or field on a Saturday morning will know the kind of heartache of the kids who don't get on. Well, a teenage boy has been given dispensation to play for another school because his coaches weren't giving him any game time. Despite regularly going to training, travelling to every game around Auckland, the 14-year-old only got 20 minutes of game time in total through 11 games. By New Zealand Rugby's own policy, every player not playing at first 15 level is required to get at least half a game. But after speaking to coaches and the school, he's ended up playing for another school in the same competition. His dad is joining us now. We're not going to name you because we just simply don't want this little guy to be bullied. But P, it's really nice to have you with us. Tell us about your son. So he turns up, he's keen to play, he doesn't get on.
8: Morning. We've been attending the trainings, our school that we go to. He has, 4-day training, so Monday to Thursday, which is a lot to ask for, but we were committed to join. So we do the right thing by showing up every time, and when we can't make it, which is hardly ever, we'll let the coaches know. So we tick the boxes for everything that's required, from the coaches, and still just not enough to, just get that time that every kid deserves, especially if they're following the...
1: Yeah, 4 days training a week. That's a heap of training for schoolboy rugby, isn't it? And this isn't the first 15, is it?
8: No, this is under 15s.
1: Right. And so what happens? You drive around Auckland on a Saturday morning or early Saturday afternoon. You get there, he puts his jersey on, and he just waits and waits and waits. And entire games have passed without him getting onto the field at all.
8: Yeah, they didn't even let us know, the night before, who the team is, So that's another thing added on top of this. We show up to half an hour drives or more just to find out that our son's not playing. Most times he's not even in uniform. So that's why it's why didn't anyone let us know beforehand? Because that could have saved us a lot of time, especially when you have more kids that you have to get up early in the morning and travel to just to find out he's standing on the sidelines once again.
1: Have you spoken to the coaches about this?
8: Yeah, we have. At first, there was a few answers that they're giving us, and I was like, oh, that didn't make sense. So I was talking to my son to see what's wrong, and just little excuses, and then it just led from one to another, and it just didn't make sense at all, because when we would approach the other kids, they wouldn't say anything like, oh no, he's slacking or anything like that. So we just couldn't get a proper answer from the coaches, and then we're just, being left on hold.
1: And even when the team was winning by a really big margin or losing by a really big margin, he still didn't get on. He still didn't come off the bench.
8: Yeah, no. Okay. That's what I asked the coach as well, how come, we're winning by heaps? Surely he could put him on. And it was just, he doesn't even have to be in the preseason. He's good enough to play in the main game. But I was telling him, that's not the point. It's just you're robbing him of game time for no reason.
1: So now, this is truly bizarre. He's been given permission to play for another school. Is he doing so?
8: Yeah, he is.
1: And is he getting game time?
8: Yeah, he's played the whole game twice. So.
1: And how does he? Yeah. How is he afterwards? How does he feel afterwards?
8: He just feels happy, is he? How any kid will feel. Just to get the game time. And even the second game he got player of the match. So this is just something, he's been waiting for, just to play a proper game.
1: Thank you so much for joining us. We really appreciate it. And can you congratulate him from us on getting player of the match in his second game? That is pretty impressive.
8: Definitely will.
1: Okay, thank you. Lovely to talk to you. We'd love to hear from any parents or guardians or big siblings who've had similar experiences in the cutthroat world of school sport. I guess you could make a case for this if it was first 15. Of course you could, I suppose. But when you're playing under 15s, boy, oh boy, no game time at all. Text us 2101, 29 minutes to 8.
2: 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Coming up shortly, we'll cross to our reporter in Kaikoura, which is under a red weather warning.
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10: More than 50 child protection complaints and adult sexual assault cases have been reopened amid concerns about a senior police officer. Assistant Commissioner District Support Tasha Penny says concerns were raised in May about the management of one historic case, which sparked a review. Another 53 cases, which were under the oversight of the officer, have been identified as requiring reinvestigation by a team of specialists. An internal Oranga Tamariki review has found a series of failures in the agency's oversight of a baby who was killed by his father. Mustafa Ali was hospitalised about 8 months before his death in June 2024. The review found failings in the response after Mustafa suffered a fractured collarbone and ribs and a bleeding head. The failings include minimal analysis to the risk of the child and not enough monitoring by a social worker. Mustafa's father, Muksamil Ali, was jailed for 6 years in May after pleading guilty to manslaughter. A person remains trapped in their car in floodwaters near Hanmer Springs in Canterbury. Firefighters were called to the scene at Lyford just after 3 o'clock this morning and continue to work to free the person. A red heavy rain warning is in place for Marlborough and Canterbury between Ward and Hanmer Springs and southeast of the Awatere Valley, including the Kaikoura Range. Rain in Kaikoura is expected to last until tomorrow, bringing between 250 and 600 millimetres of rain, primarily to the inland range. The Transport Agency is warning people in the South Island to prepare for more snow, heavy rain or ice that could make driving treacherous. Rescuers are continuing to find bodies in the rubble of residential blocks in Kyiv more than 12 hours after the latest Russian bombardment. The number of dead in and around the Ukrainian capital has climbed past 20. That's the news. Towns and cities weather now with Met Service. Kaitaia and Whangarei, showers, some heavy, could get thunderstorms and hail and a high of 15 degrees. Auckland showers, some heavy, thunder and hail possible north of Whangaparaoa until evening, 14. For Hamilton, showers from afternoon, 14 degrees. Tauranga showers may be heavy, 15. Whakatane, a few showers more and could be heavy from late morning, 15. Rotorua, the odd shower from afternoon and a high of 12. Gisborne, one or two showers, frequent and heavier from late afternoon, 14. Napier and Hastings, a shower or two, mainly this morning, 14. Taupo becoming fine, 13 degrees. Taumarunui and New Plymouth have morning cloud clearing, highs of 15. In Whanganui, there's just some cloud morning and evening, 17. Palmerston North has cloud at either end of the day, 15. Levin occasional rain, mainly morning and evening, 16. Carpetsy outbreaks of rain, 15. Masterton rain, heavy at times and a high of 12. Wellington occasional and possibly heavy rain, 12. Blenheim and Kaikoura rain, heavy at times, 13 degrees. Nelson outbreaks of rain easing this afternoon, 13. Westport partly cloudy and 15. Greymouth and Hokitika some cloud today, 14. Christchurch rain at times, 11. Ashburton some rain and 9. Timaru occasional rain turns to drizzle this afternoon, 8 degrees. Oamaru mostly cloudy, could get late drizzle, 8. Wanaka, Queenstown and Alexandra all have cloud at times today. 5 the high for Wanaka, 7 for Queenstown, Alexandra 6. Dunedin and Invercargill mostly cloudy with a chance of drizzle late evening. Highs of 8. It's 25 minutes to 8.
1: Thank you very much indeed, Nicola. We're certainly keeping an eye on the weather, particularly in those parts of the South Island that are getting a bit of a hiding at the moment. But let's check in on the markets, and we are joined by Corin Dan Mordina. Corin.
11: Good morning, John.
1: What's happening?
11: Well, some interesting news on the tech front this morning. The AI trade is very much back in favour this morning, with markets reasonably positive as a result of that. The news that is catching my eyes around Microsoft, they've actually been one of the, as I was mentioned earlier, one of those, even though they were one of the big seven, they've struggled a little bit with their share price over the last year or so. And I think that's because investors have looked at them and thought, well, maybe some of that software could be done by AI, even though they have their own. And what we've seen today is they've cut well over, 4,800 jobs immediately today. Now, that's about 2.1% of its global workforce. A big part of that is coming from Xbox. That's the gaming console. They have about a fifth of its staff have been cut. They've spun off some of the smaller workshops or companies that work for them as well. So that will be worrying some, I think, in the gaming and tech sector. Microsoft, though, is stressing that these cuts are not directly being eliminated. I think the words are, they told employees, the roles eliminated today are not being replaced by AI. At the same time, what is true is that AI is changing how work gets done. So we are seeing some impacts, but yeah, they're adamant that it's not AI. Let's have a look at the markets. As I say, it's a positive day out there. Yeah. The Dow Jones briefly hitting an all-time high of 53,000. It's up about a third of 1% at the moment. The S&P 500, the broader range of stocks, that is up about 0.8%, 7,536. The NASDAQ, the tech-based stocks, 26,098. That's up nearly 1.3% this morning. Brent crude is hovering around that 72 US dollars a barrel mark. West Texas crude pretty firmly entrenched at around 68.48 this morning. Just mentioning again that New Zealand markets had a great day yesterday, hitting a record close pretty much off the back of Infratel's strong valuation upgrade for its data centre business. New Zealand dollar trading at 56.97 US cents, 81.95 Australian, 42.58 UK pence, 49.8 euro cents. The yen's at 92.4, yuan at 3.87, gold is $4,156 an ounce.
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2: That's time for a sports update with Nathan. Hi there, Nathan.
12: Sure.
2: The Tour de France has happened in front of no public today.
12: Absolutely no public going on there for stage 3. So this was because of the wildfires that are burning right now in the south of France, and they wanted to try and keep the public access roads open for any emergency services that need it. So that's what they did. So long stage, so they went from Grandier to Les Angles, and it was 3.5, they went up 3.5 kilometres in elevation while they were riding this stage of 196 kilometres. Jonas Vingegaard was the leader heading into this, but just having a look at the New Zealand point of view before the stage, Aaron Gate was back at the start line and he was on his face, but he's got a whole new graze down one side of his face because he had a big crash there on stage 2 quite early on. And this is one of the things you find about this. It seems to be at every stage. They're coming around a corner and then someone goes over and then there's about 12 of them that go over as well. So he was caught up in a 9-rider crash, but he managed to get back on and come through because he'll be very important tonight. And of course, it's his debut tour as well. So smashing your face on tour, stage number 2 isn't normally the way that you want to try and do things early on. Now, in the stage that happened overnight, though, it was our other New Zealander, George Bennett, who actually featured quite a bit in this. So again, this stage starts, another big crash that takes out a lot of them, and then a little breakaway of 18 riders. They get about 3 minutes up the road from the peloton. They're going pretty well, and right in the middle of that is George Bennett of New Zealand. And this was, remember, he's part of a sprinty team, but they've said to him, when we get to the hilly bits, maybe on a quiet day, you might want to have a go and do this yourself. So he's up in the front there thinking, I might have a shot at this. But then what happened was is that the big race favourite, Tadej Pogacar, he did the thing where he organised his squad at the front of the peloton and they went into a straight line, which means once that's gone, it's the train and they're hunting him down. And they did. They hunted down that group with about 25 kilometres to go, and then Pogacar wins the sprint to take over the yellow jersey. So stage number 4 happens tonight again. There will be no wildfires, but it might be one where we get to see Aaron Gate in action because his sprinter Max Kanter is one of the favourites to win the stage, but it will rely on Aaron Gate leading him to that sprint as best he can, because remember that's his job. So Aaron will ride in front of him and then pull over with about 100 metres to go and then be in the background, go like they tend to do. And I'll just tell you, last night it was FIBA World Cup qualifying in the basketball, New Zealand up against Guam. I found out that people from Guam are called Guamanians when I googled it because I wasn't quite sure what they were, but we beat the Guamanians 129-75 over on the North Shore. Sam Meninga with 27 points. He's been magnificent since he played Summer League last year for the Lakers. So New Zealand finished second in the group behind Australia. The Tall Blacks now go on to the second round of qualifying. They will play Jordan, Iran and Syria in a window that happens between the 21st of August and the 1st of September as they strive to get through to next year's World Cup in Qatar.
2: Good luck to them. Thank you very much, Nathan. 19-8.
1: We just want to update you on what's happening on weather. A rescue effort is underway for a person trapped in a car in floodwaters near Hanmer Springs. It comes as a storm moves up the country after Otago was hit by flash flooding and heavy snow yesterday. We were in both Dunedin and Oamaru yesterday. There's a red heavy rain warning for Marlborough and Canterbury between Ward and Hanmer, as well as the Kaikoura Ranges. Reporter Keela McDuff is in Kaikoura, sending out some incredible pictures of a river in heavy flood. Keela, just before we start where you are, can you update us on this rescue of a person in floodwaters in Hanmer? What's the latest on that? Have you heard?
13: Kia ora, John. Yes, look, I've just spoken to a fire and emergency spokesperson. They haven't got the statement out yet, but she was able to tell me that they have successfully rescued that person. So that person that was trapped in their car from around 3 a.m. this morning in Horonui, between Waiau and Lyford, they have been rescued very recently. However, she did tell me that the specialist flood rescue team is on their way to another incident. Now, she wasn't able to give me much more information on that, but she said it is in the same area.
1: Thanks, Keela. Our newsroom will make calls, but we really appreciate the good news that that person's been rescued. We can hear the weather there. So you are in or near Kaikoura. Tell us what it's like.
13: Right. Yeah, it's not awful. It's pretty wet and cold, and it is just starting to increase a wee bit. But certainly the locals are pretty nonplussed at this point. I think it's just another rainy day. The concern, of course, is more about what's happening up in the ranges. I was just speaking to Met Service. They were explaining that there was 105 millimetres in the last 12 hours at a slightly elevated weather station at Glen Vey. That's significant. They said that generally Kaikoura gets about 6.
1: Bugger, I think, is the technical term for that. We've lost Keela. She was talking about, of course, the ranges directly. Kaikoura is a coastal community, but the ranges magnificently behind them. And heavy, heavy rainfall in the ranges gets down to the coast eventually and to the community eventually. I think we've got Keela back. Keela, you were just telling us about heavy rain up in the hills and the mountains, which is eventually going to get down to the community. And really high levels of rain being recorded there. Is that right?
13: That's right, yeah, and that's exactly what Met Service said. You know, it's not so bad down here on the flat, but that rain will end up heading this way. You know, they said between 1 and 2 a.m. there were 22 millimetres of rain. Now 6 millimetres is what they classify as a heavy rainfall. So you can see the issue. There was also close to 100 millimetres in Picton in the last 12 hours. Blenheim's been relatively sheltered. It hasn't been as bad as expected, but of course that red warning is in place for Marlborough and much of North Canterbury. So, and until 3 a.m. Wednesday, which is the other issue, this is a prolonged low. There's going to be a lot more rain to come.
1: Thank you, Keela. Keela McDuff, who's live from Kaikoura. We're obviously keeping an eye on that entire stretch. So from, Canterbury, Hanmer, and then up the east coast and then across to the Marlborough region, which has been pounded by rainfall with more to come. Sounds like Keela might have some water in her phone, but she's doing a fantastic job from the ground there. It's 16 minutes to 8.
2: And you're with Morning Report on RNZ National. Turning now to what has been happening around the world. In Iran, huge crowds have gathered for the funeral procession of the late Supreme Leader. The caskets of Ali Khamenei and four of his family members have been driven through the streets of Tehran on a large truck. The procession is part of a week of memorial events for the former leader. He was killed back in February in a strike by the US and Israel. CNN's Frederick Pleitgen is in Tehran.
14: The atmosphere is extremely charged up. Many of the people here, and it's a big, big crowd, are screaming death to America, and they're vowing revenge, both against the United States, as well as President Donald Trump, and of course, against Israel as well. The government has certainly brought out people in force here. They say they expect several million people to come out on the streets and to witness this, as the casket is now making its way through Tehran.
1: FIFA President Gianni Infantino has reiterated the independence of FIFA's judicial bodies. He was responding to a backlash over a decision to delay the suspension of a US player. US President Donald Trump called Mr. Infantino personally and asked him to review the red card the star player was given in a recent match.
15: Then I started hearing that that means he can't play in the next game, at least in the next game. I said, boy, that's a big, you know, if it happened to another player, it would have been unfair, but when they take your best player or just about, they have some great players, but, and they say you can't play, that's very unfair. That's, you know, it's one thing to penalize somebody for the game, but how do you penalize them for a game that hasn't been played yet? It's very unfair. You can't do that. So, yes, I asked for a review by FIFA.
2: NATO Secretary General Mark Rutte says the NATO alliance can't be naive about China. His comments were in response to China's ballistic missile test in the Pacific, speaking ahead of the NATO summit, which is in Turkey. Mr. Rutte said he'd already spoken to Japan's defense minister about the missile test.
16: I think it is evidence of the fact that we cannot be naive about China. You know this. And this is why we have this close cooperation. Because the theaters are getting more and more intertwined, connected. What happens in the Pacific is relevant to what is happening in the transatlantic. And we see it also in the war with Ukraine, where China, North Korea and Iran are key enablers of Russia's unprovoked war of aggression against Ukraine. So this again is evidence that we cannot be naive, and I can assure you that we are on it.
1: And finally, Prince Harry has arrived in the UK for a week-long visit to support his charities. However, Buckingham Palace says the Prince will not be staying at the Palace during his visit. This came after the Duke of Sussex announced he'd accepted an invitation to stay. The BBC's Noor Nanji has the details.
14: The atmosphere is extremely charged up. Many of the people here, and it's a big, big crowd, are screaming death to America.
1: I mean, the atmosphere is always extremely charged up at Buckingham Palace, but I don't think that was the atmosphere we were describing there. I think we went back to the CNN report from Tehran. Prince Harry is travelling alone and has not been accompanied by his wife, Meghan, or their two children.
2: It is 12 minutes to 8. With Morning Report on RNZ National. Time for a bit of your feedback. It's been coming in all morning, really, on the cycle lanes issue. This listener says, cycle lanes are fantastic, but parking over them puts cyclists in a lot of danger of having to go out into the road and getting abused and hit by motorists. Another says, I'm in a similar situation to the woman in Te Aro who cares for another unbelievable disregard of non-cyclists in... In Wellington, there is room for both, but decision makers need to forward plan for an older population. Yeah, the issue here was that this person had to park in a cycle lane outside her home to help her disabled husband get into the house. And of course, that meant parking over a cycle lane, which has upset some people. It is 12 minutes to 8.
1: We're going to return now to China's test launch of a nuclear capable missile. Yesterday, we were talking about this with Associate Professor Nicholas Koo before, the context in which this is taking place. And in part, and it was very much Associate Professor Nicholas Koo's belief that this had informed China's actions. A direct reaction to Australia and Fiji signing a defence agreement. The Ocean of Peace Alliance says the two nations, Australia and Fiji, and any others who join them, and that is very much on the cards, will, and I quote, act to meet the common danger should either be attacked. China's missile landed in an undisclosed region of the Pacific just hours after the agreement was signed. Following the story closely is the ABC's Fiji correspondent, Lithe Movono, who joins us now. Kia ora, Nisa Bula, Lithe. Thank you so much for being with us. So you were there as all this unfolded yesterday. Can we go big picture first of all? What was the response, and was there a sense in Fiji that China's action was a direct kind of flex after the deal between Fiji and Australia?
17: Morena and Leandro Vinaka John. Yes, things did take quite a tense turn yesterday. What was meant to be a run-of-the-mill signing, but yet very significant partnership or treaty rather between Australia and Fiji did take a turn right after lunchtime local time when word started to slip out that information was now coming from Wellington as well as Canberra, and we were able to confirm with the local military that they too had been informed via the defense attaché at the People's Republic of China embassy here in Suva that of China's intention to run this test. So it had been quite a tense several hours before we were able to get confirmation via the Australian Foreign Minister, Senator Penny Wong, who's also part of Prime Minister Albanese's delegation touring across the Pacific, that the test had in fact already been done. But what is striking is the silence from all the Pacific capitals so far, although we expect to hear more from them over the next couple of hours and throughout the day. The strongest reactions, as you know, have come from Wellington, Canberra, and also Tokyo later on in the day. But the island states themselves have not said anything official. Prime Minister Rambuka also, we understand, called a meeting of the defense sector here, but no public statement was done. Despite that, later in the evening, Prime Minister Albanese and Rambuka did have a social event to round off the day of the Vetivini Treaty. So no formal statement so far on the test. We did get confirmation from Fijian authorities later in the day as well that the tests had been done, John.
1: You talked about the Prime Ministers. Was there any doubt from anyone there, Lithae, that China was responding directly to the signing of this agreement between Fiji and Australia?
17: Well, what it sounds like from the conversations we've had, most of them off the record, from the officials who were in Suva, that it would be probably preemptive to say that it was a direct response to the signing. Around just after the signing was done and just before the joint press statement by the two leaders. I understand from local authorities that China's defense attaché here did inform the RFMF around about 1 o'clock local time, and that was just minutes before the two leaders took the podium to talk to local media about the significance of the Ocean of Peace Alliance and the Vetivini Treaty. So we haven't heard that, but the timing, John, is symbolic given that it was right around the same time that we heard more details about what the Vetivini Treaty would do, what kind of architecture it is, and what it sets up for the two nations' defense engagement under this treaty. So we haven't had official word from people saying, officials of either Fiji or Australia saying that this was a direct response to that. But that timing is set to send the shockwaves across the Pacific, considering especially, John, the Rarotonga Treaty does ban the use of nuclear weapons through the Pacific Ocean.
1: Lithae, final question, and you mentioned this before, and I'm absolutely fascinated by this. The sort of, so you said Wellington's reacted, Canberra's reacted, Tokyo's reacted, nothing from Fiji's immediate Pacific neighbours, right? And we look at what the Lowy Institute tells us is more than $2 billion loaned to Pacific nations by China since the mid-2000s. I mean, we're talking the last 20 years. So is there a genuine reluctance to speak out against China from Fiji's neighbours?
17: Well, we don't ever get any senior members of our government speaking about China, and the only reference made to China was by Prime Minister Rambuka during that joint press conference, during which Rambuka actually says that he expects that Beijing will welcome this relationship and the step up of the relationship between Australia and Fiji. Other than that, we have not heard from any government officials here in Fiji, but as you know, we do have quite a precarious relationship with China, because as you've pointed out, they are behind a lot of infrastructural development that happens here, as well as developments and support in the defense sector. But no, John, we haven't heard any single official statement from any member of the government. All that we have heard from the government has been off the record and conversations to confirm the test did happen and to confirm that they informed our local authorities just hours before it happened.
1: ABC's Fiji correspondent, Lithae Wawono, thank you so much for joining us, Lithae. We really appreciate it. It's 5 minutes to 8.
2: Well, more now on the issue of cycle lanes and the effects on the disabled community. The Deputy Chair of the Wellington Branch of Blind Citizens New Zealand, Thomas Bryan, who also serves as spokesperson on public transport, is with us now for more on this. Kia ora, good morning. Can you tell us a little about the problems you are seeing? Cycle lanes seems to be a bit of a focal point here.
18: Yeah, kia ora. I think the big issue is so much the design of the cycle lanes. You know, for elderly people, blind people, disabled people, if you've got to cross a cycle lane to get on a bus or get off a bus, you're really putting your life at risk, and hopefully the cyclist has seen you and slows down or stops so you can board or get off the bus safely. Mm. You know, we're aware that people have been hit by cyclists when getting off bus, not from our community as such, but we know of some people who have been hit by cyclists. I know myself, I've been abused by some cyclists because I've taken a while to get from the footpath onto the bus and they want to get through. I've nearly been run down by a few cyclists crossing pedestrian crossings, because when you push the button at the crossing, you're back away from the road, the cycle lane. Like with the bus stops, buses can't see you, but when the buzzer goes to cross, you cross, and then a cyclist comes right through, although the lights are red. And not all cyclists do this, but there are a number of cyclists who just don't seem to think road rules or safety applies to them. But we as pedestrians who use the footpath, bus stops and pedestrian crossings put our lives at risk every time we step out. We've had a number of our members who just won't use buses anymore because they don't feel safe getting on and off them because of the design of the cycle lane. Now, other cities have stopped this particular design that we use in Wellington because of safety issues and concerns for pedestrians.
2: Yeah, that's what I was going to say. It feels like a basic design issue. What about the submission process, your interactions with the council? What's happened there?
18: It's really difficult. We've made submissions. I've presented at council. We've got another submission coming up around the second bus corridor spine. And the what works for pedestrians isn't always really considered or top of mind. We made submissions about the bus stops, and we had some success in Adelaide Road when they put in plastic bus platforms, which really were unsafe. And they removed those and put in some proper concrete bus platforms, but it still didn't stop the issue of having to cross in front of a cyclist to get on and off a bus.
2: Just quickly, is there any solution to this, or this needs a whole design rethink?
18: It really needs a redesign thing, but it needs to be done in partnership with the community, not after the fact, which quite often seems to happen. Something gets rolled out and then we get asked to comment on it afterwards. Or like the plastic bus platforms, we signalled right up front there was going to be some concerns and we're told, no, we can fix it after they go in because these will only be temporary. When they put them in, we found out, no, you can't fix them. You've actually got to pull the whole thing up and start all over again.
2: And this is meaning people from your community are too scared to get out and about?
18: Yeah, a lot of them are. In fact, where I live, we had a similar issue. Because they put these little concrete walls in, I get out of a taxi outside my house, there's a concrete barrier. I've got to step up onto the concrete barrier, and then because of the angle of the camber of the road, you've got to step down into the cycle lane, across the cycle lane, and then up onto the footpath. And, you know, cyclists, especially on e-bikes and the like, they're going through at a fairly rapid pace. And if they're not looking up and don't spot you, it's an accident waiting
2: to
18: happen.
2: You're in trouble. Yeah. Hey, appreciate your perspective. Thank you very much, Thomas Bryan there from the Blind Citizens New Zealand organisation. Really interesting perspective there. It is coming up towards 8 o'clock. 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
1: In the next hour, Chris Hipkins joining us for his Tuesday morning visit. Ingrid is going to discuss with him a number of things, including concerns over China's testing of nuclear.
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10: RNZ News at 8. Kia ora, good morning. I'm Nicola Wright. An internal Oranga Tamariki review has found a series of failures in the agency's oversight of a baby who was killed by his father. Mustafa Ali was hospitalised about 8 months before his death in June 2024. Dean Bedford reports.
19: The review found failings in the response after Mustafa suffered a fractured collarbone and ribs and a bleeding head. The failings include minimal analysis of the risk to the child and not enough monitoring by a social worker. Aranga Tamariki early acknowledged more should have been done to ensure its safety plan was working. Mustafa's father, Muksamil Ali, was jailed for 6 years in May after pleading guilty to manslaughter.
10: More than 50 child protection complaints and adult sexual assault cases have been reopened amid concerns about a senior police officer. Assistant Commissioner Tasha Penny says concerns were raised in May about the management of one historic case. That initial case sparked a review where 53 cases have now been identified as needing reinvestigation. The officer is now subject to an employment process, with police describing the revelations as extremely concerning. A person trapped in their car by floodwaters at Mount Lyford in North Canterbury has been rescued. Firefighters have been trying to free them for several hours. Our reporter says the person was freed a short time ago. A red heavy rain warning is in place until early tomorrow morning for Marlborough and Canterbury between Ward and Hanmer Springs and southeast of the Awatere Valley. Up to 400 millimetres is expected. Matt Kerr from Marlborough's Emergency Management says a red level rain warning implies a risk to life, and residents should be extra vigilant.
20: We just want people making good decisions out there for themselves, not putting themselves at risk, not putting property at risk, you know, not putting first responders at risk by having to get out there and get into a situation where ideally it could have been avoided in the first place.
10: Matt Kerr is urging people to check Marlborough District Council's Facebook page for information. Hundreds of Otago households were without power in freezing temperatures overnight. Snowfall caused an outage to about 300 properties in Clarks Junction, Hindon, Redbank, Ranfurly, Waipiata Kyburn and Middlemarch Bald Hill. Crews are expected to head out again this morning, but PowerNet says treacherous conditions are slowing down work to restore supply. Lebanon's health ministry says four people, including a school principal, have been killed in an Israeli strike on a vehicle in the country's south. The Israeli military says it struck a vehicle carrying four people that it says was approaching what it calls a security zone in southern Lebanon and posing a threat to its forces. The attack threatens a ceasefire announced last month that has sharply reduced violence in southern Lebanon. The family of a man who died of lung disease tried to sue a state landlord over a house infested with dangerous mould. The tenant died 1 month after inspectors found that excessive amounts of visible mould may be affecting his health. The tenancy tribunal found the landlord, Land Information New Zealand, took far too long to act after it learned about the mould in November 2023. When the man died in July 2024, Linz still hadn't dealt with it. Linz admits the delays and says it has made changes to how it manages properties. Some Aucklanders are worried about what the future of a 35-hectare racecourse is after its final races next week. The last race day scheduled for Avondale Racecourse is Wednesday, July the 15th. Faux local board chair Kay Thomas is worried if the land is covered in housing, it could make flooding in the area worse. She wants Auckland Council to buy the land, but the council says that would need to be considered as part of its planning. FIFA's president insists the organisation's judicial bodies are independent after Donald Trump asked Gianni Infantino for a US red card to be reviewed. The ban was subsequently overturned. The US is set to play Belgium in their next World Cup playoff match. The BBC's Nick Beaker is in Brussels.
21: In terms of the governing body here in Belgium, they've released a statement. The timeline they sat out really paints FIFA in a very bad light as far as the Belgian Football Authority is concerned. They said that they only found out through the media that this red card ban was to be suspended. They said they asked for clarification and that FIFA interpreted that as the Belgians asking for an appeal. And after that, FIFA didn't really give them any information about the criteria. And the latest from the Royal Belgian Football Association is they say, regardless of the sporting outcome of this match, they are deeply concerned by the course of events and they will continue to fight.
10: That's the news. With sport now, here's Barry Guy.
0: The Tall Blacks have advanced to the second round of Asian qualifiers for next year's Basketball World Cup following a 129-75 win over Guam in Auckland. The Tall Blacks finished second in their group behind Australia, with the second round of qualifiers starting next month. The All Blacks are said to make several changes for this weekend's test against Italy in Wellington as they seek to give players the chance to impress. That could open the door for the likes of Anton Signer and Josh Morby to make their test debuts, while veterans Bowden Barrett and Anton Lennett-Brown could also return. Assistant coach Neil Barnes says the team will look different to the one that beat France.
3: Yeah, we've got a little eye on making sure we respect it's a test match, and it's got to be one well. But at the same time, letting some other players probably have a chance to make their case as well.
0: American Taylor Fritz beat Kazakh Alexander Bublik to reach the Wimbledon quarterfinals and stay on the hunt for a maiden Grand Slam title. And there is no score at halftime in the round of 16 World Cup game between Spain and Portugal in Dallas. Koina ngā pūrongo, hakinikina, that's your sports news. Nicola's back with the weather next.
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9: 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RNZ National Weather.
10: Forecast from Met Service to midnight for Northland, Auckland, Waikato, Coromandel Peninsula and Bay of Plenty. Showers, some heavy and could be thundery with hail, but a dry start for Waikato. Gisborne and Hawke's Bay, a bit of fog at first, and then a few showers. Waitomo to Manawatu, including the central high country, partly cloudy. Horowhenua to Wellington, occasional rain, could be heavy in the eastern ranges. Wairarapa, Nelson, Marlborough and Canterbury, outbreaks of rain, sometimes heavy, especially for Marlborough, easing in Canterbury from afternoon. Chance of snow above 400 metres in southern Canterbury this

0: 11, and Dunedin mostly cloudy, maybe in for a drizzly evening. Southerlies dying out this afternoon, 8 degrees. It's 8 minutes past 8.
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2: Tamaria, good morning everyone. Great to have you with us. China has tested nuclear-capable weapons in the South Pacific, with our government told just hours in advance. It came immediately after the signing of a new defence alliance between Australia and Fiji. Labor leader Chris Hipkins is with us for his regular update. Hi there. What is your reaction to China's actions here?
3: That's a very concerning development. We want to see the Pacific stay an ocean of peace, and China's testing of their ballistic missile capability in the Pacific is very unwelcome.
2: What do you make of the government's handling of this? Are we saying and doing the right things?
3: So far, so good. I think they've made New Zealand's position very clear, and I hope they'll continue to do that.
2: Sticking with foreign affairs, you'll be meeting with Prime Minister Modi this weekend. Winston Peters says Labor is complicit in what he is calling the covert deception of India. What's your response to that?
3: Winston Peters seems to be all over the show here. On the one hand, he's saying that the free trade agreement allows for unlimited immigration from India to New Zealand. It doesn't. And then on the other hand, he's now complaining that the way the government are implementing the free trade agreement is discriminating against Indians who want to migrate to New Zealand. So I think the person who seems to have multiple positions on this is actually Winston Peters.
2: Have you seen the papers he's talked about?
3: No, I mean, I'm not sure what they're doing in terms of the implementation of the agreement, but the government were very clear with us right from the beginning that the ability to bring family members to New Zealand would not be part of the visa requirements or the visa provisions in implementing the free trade agreement.
2: So you are comfortable there are different obligations for Indian migrants, but that wasn't covert. Is that what you're saying?
3: Well, we tested that pretty vigorously because Winston Peters was around the country saying that this was going to allow for tens of thousands of extra people to come into the country. And so we tested that with the government, and Erica Stanford in direct briefings with us was very clear that the additional visas allowed for under the free trade agreement would not allow for family members to come in under those visas.
2: Okay. I want to shift to health now. A big issue at the moment, there was obviously this tragic case of the man dying at Waikato Hospital after waiting for reportedly 9 hours at ED. This is not a new problem. Is there any way to cut ED times? What would you do differently?
3: One of the first things we need to do is stop so many people ending up in emergency departments in the first place. So many people are ending up in hospital because they can't afford to go to the doctor. In some parts of the country, it's costing up to $100 to go and visit a doctor, which is why I want every New Zealander to be able to go to the doctor for free up to three times a year. That'll actually help to avoid hospitals being overloaded and emergency departments being overloaded in the way that they are at the moment.
2: Would that be enough, do you think? How much would that cut wait times at ED?
3: We need to have a much more of a focus on preventative health care. So being able to go to the doctor, being able to collect your prescription from the pharmacy, being able to access preventative diagnostic screening tools earlier so that we don't end up with people in hospital too late in the piece. Getting them treatment earlier on is going to help to ease the pressure on our hospital emergency departments.
2: The government's making those changes though, isn't it? With the nurse practitioners, with the pharmacists, that type of thing. So is there anything you'd be doing differently apart from those three free GP visits, assuming people can actually get an appointment?
3: Well, free prescriptions is another way that we can help to keep people out of hospital because if they're accessing medication that they need when they need it, they're less likely to end up in a hospital emergency department. Free doctor's visits is something that we want to do more of. And there's still room, I think, to do more in the pharmacist care space.
2: What about actually in emergency departments and hospitals?
3: Of course, we've got to look at the state of our hospitals. They're very run down. This government have cut the hospital maintenance budget. We need to focus on making sure that the hospitals are fit for purpose and that they have the staffing that they need. You know, the government's hiring freeze that they had in place for much of the first couple of years that they were in government's done a lot of damage.
2: How many more nurses and doctors would you hire?
3: Oh, we'll set out our own workforce policy around health. We've got a good workforce policy that we've had under development. We'll set that out shortly.
2: When Andrew Little was health minister, you'll recall a nurse was handing out his details to frustrated patients in emergency departments. So I mean, the

0: This has been going on for a while, including under Labor's watch, right?
1: And that's why I've said right from the beginning, I want to focus on preventative health care. Hospital emergency departments should be just that. They should be for emergencies. At the moment, they're a default form of care for people who haven't been able to access the health care they need when they need it.
0: I want to move on to housing, but firstly, just quickly, so when can we expect this health policy?
1: Oh, as you can see, Ingrid, we're making announcements on a weekly basis at the moment, so plenty more to come.
0: Okay. Any idea when?
1: Oh, I'm not going to set out the detailed timetable. We'll make announcements in due course. We've got another announcement not related to health. We've got another announcement tomorrow.
0: Oh, what's that about?
1: Well, you'll find out tomorrow.
0: Oh, okay. What a tease. Okay, housing. You scrapped the targets for reductions for people in emergency housing. What would you do instead?
1: We want to focus on getting people into sustainable long-term housing and dealing with some of those underlying issues that are resulting in people being either homeless or in emergency housing.
0: Yeah, how
1: booting
0: do you do
1: people
0: that?
1: Out of emergency well booting people out of emergency housing without making sure they've got somewhere to go is just resulting in more people living on the streets. We want to build more state houses. We want to make sure that people are in sustainable long-term tenancies. That's how we're going to solve our homelessness and our housing shortage.
0: How many more state houses?
1: Well, we built about 18,000 new state and transitional houses during our time in government. That's if you include the ones that were finished after we left office because they'd already been funded and were already underway. Mm. That shows that the government can scale up. At the moment, for every new house that they finish, the national government are selling two. So they're actually reducing the number of state houses that we've got at the moment. We need to get back to a position where we're growing the number of state houses we have. That is how we will fix this problem.
0: How much credibility does a Labor government building more houses have, given the Kiwi build the 100,000 odd and you had a couple of thousand that actually got built?
1: Well, as I said, we built 18,000 new state and transitional houses. That was the fastest state house building program in a generation. And I think there is certainly plenty more to do, but Labor's track record there is very strong.
0: National wants to increase the accommodation supplement. What's wrong with helping people pay their rent?
1: Charging state house tenants, who are our lowest income renters, higher rents in order to increase the accommodation supplement isn't the answer to our housing challenges as a country. State house tenants need to meet a very vigorous and rigorous criteria in order to be able to demonstrate that they desperately need that housing. Mm. Hiking up their rents is going to punish some of the poorest New Zealanders, and they simply cannot afford it.
0: Yeah, but what about the other side of that? Because you've also got people struggling to pay rent, and National's talking about giving them an extra $15 a week to help with that rent. What's wrong with that idea?
1: Well, because that money often then flows through into increased rents and doesn't leave those householders better off. A recent study from the University of Auckland found that those who receive the accommodation supplement tend to pay higher rents than those who don't receive the accommodation supplement. So our focus has to be on increasing the number of affordable rentals, not just making renting property more profitable for private sector landlords.
0: Appreciate your time this morning and looking forward to that next policy announcement. It is Labor leader Chris Hipkins with us this time every week, 16 minutes past eight.
2: From central government to local government and wherever you live, the clock is ticking on your local government. The coalition government's simplifying local government reforms are fast approaching their first major deadline. By August 9th, which is a month from this Thursday, all councils must have submitted outline proposals for how they plan to merge into new unitary authorities. Kei Kora, famous for whale watching and the crayfish that gave it its name, has two choices. One, join with the Marlborough District Council to their north. Two, head south to North Canterbury and merge with Hurunui and Te Waimakariri. Both options have pros and cons, obviously, but they have to choose, and their community survey closes at midnight tonight. And the preferred option seems likely to be decided tomorrow. Joining us now is Kei Kora Mayor Craig Mackle. Mayor Mackle, nice to have you with us. Boy, oh boy, this is big, isn't it?
3: Yeah. Hey, John. It'll be the biggest thing to hit local government in this generation anyway.
2: And a little community like yours, which is particular and distinct and relatively geographically isolated, you're all on your own there. How do you decide which way you're going, north or south?
3: Number one, the community's voice will help big time. Number two is how we'll be left in the long run, i.e. are we still going to have a voice and that type of thing. And yeah, what is the volume of that voice?
2: Yeah, you're really surveying the community, aren't you? I mean, you're absolutely giving people a chance to be heard. And I was reading the kind of survey responses, and obviously people want to talk about affordability of rates, but that's just a universal and local government. So the particular issue that people are most concerned with after rates is Kai Kōra maintaining its voice in decision-making. People don't want to be swallowed up, do they?
3: Nope, not at all. No, we've done pretty well to get to where we are. And so we'd like to keep that.
2: Yeah. How is it going so far? I know that the survey closes tonight and you don't want to preempt the community's judgment, but one side is starting to find failure from preliminary results of your survey?
3: I wouldn't say failure.
2: Favour.
3: Favour.
2: Yeah.
3: Look, it's all about 50-50 at the moment. The last time I looked, it was 48-52.
2: Wow.
3: Yeah, so it's pretty close. There is pros and cons in both, as you said before, and it's just what is going to suit our community best at the end of it.
2: And also, not just now and next year or in 5 years, but forever, right? And if we look at... If we look at the weather, I mean, one of the things you've got to factor into it is climate change and the capacity for regional local government to deal with it and the enormous costs of that. And so how do you get this right?
3: Try to get it right. It would be a bit of a way of putting it. Look, it's right down to doing the numbers on how it operates at the moment, what the overheads are, can we lean them out? Put it more into people at the coalface, so to speak.
2: Yeah, I was reading your report, which is a really good piece of work, and I noticed some phrases that keep recurring. The limited time frame available, the incredibly tight time frame stipulated from government with limited time frames, while time frames limit the extent of formal consultation. Do you feel, given the magnitude of this and the permanence of it, that this is happening too fast?
3: Look, I could sit here and say everything happens too fast, but something has to happen, full stop. And the rhetoric around it is softening a wee bit. So while the timeframes are still there, it's you don't have to have all detail and stuff. You can work on that later. So for us at present, it's, again, just what's going to suit our community better in the long run, by ring fencing stuff that we're really stuck with, we really don't want to part with and that type of thing. So,
2: and I guess the only thing worse than making a decision in a hurry is having the government make one for you, right, which is plan B. I mean, if you don't decide, someone else is going to.
3: Yeah, and that's by getting into the head start, whichever way it may be, even if the government turn around at the end and say, actually, no, we're not happy with that, at least we've got written down what we want and that can be carried over into plan B.
2: What do you want?
3: What do I want? It doesn't really matter what I want. it's what the community wants.
2: Yeah, and they want to retain a voice. They want to not lose their identity.
3: Yep. There's about half a dozen different things coming through. As you see, the rates thing is big with everyone, but that's going to be no matter where we are.
2: Yep.
3: That's not going to go away. That worry. So, you know, we've done really, really well here since the earthquake. And, yeah, we had a fair bit of help from the government, which has set us up nicely. We don't want to lose our identity with tourism. We don't want to lose our identity as place. I don't think we'll actually lose our identity as a name, no matter whether we're Marlborough or North Canterbury, because we are Kai Kōra. And that's global. So, and that's something else we have on offer for the others. We will bring global recognition to whoever it may be.
2: Yeah, truly. And everyone who's ever been there, if you've done the whale watching or whatever, knows what a special, special place it is. So final question. The survey's closing at midnight tonight. Are you going to decide a preferred option tomorrow? Is it going to happen that fast?
3: I would say we'll have a direction.
2: Right.
3: Yeah.
2: Wow.
3: That's the best I can hand out.
2: No. Yeah, well, good luck. It's a big decision, and we wish you well with it. That's the Mayor of Kai Kaura, Craig Mackle, one of a number of communities, well, every community, really, which is deciding what its future will look like and who it will be with. 22 minutes past eight.
0: And you're listening to Morning Report on RNZ National. Traffic update for you in Dunedin. There has been a two-car crash on the Dunedin Southern Motorway near Green Island that is causing some delays. That's on top of the weather delays we've been talking about. We'll keep you updated about that as well. Now, US President Donald Trump has confirmed he had asked FIFA's Gianni Infantino to review a red card which was handed down to a US player at the World Cup. Now, their star striker has since been cleared to play and will be on the field later today for the US match against Belgium. The development has caused a huge backlash from the football world, with the European football's governing body, UEFA, saying the intervention has crossed a red line. The ABC's Rachel Mealy reports.
4: Now that is a painful one for the defender.
5: US striker Follorin Balogun was shown a red card during the US match against Bosnia-Herzegovina. A video review revealed he'd stepped on the foot of his opponent.
6: The final decision is red card.
5: In World Cup soccer, a red card means you're sent off right away and you also sit out the next game, but not this time. On social media, Donald Trump wrote, "Thank you to FIFA for doing what was right and reversing a great injustice." Balogun was back on the field training with the US team and didn't speak about his unexpected reversal of fortune. But teammate Christian Pulisic welcomed the news.
7: I just found out on the way over here from the guys. Obviously, for us, it gives us a boost. We're really excited. He's been so good for us this tournament.
5: The US coach, Mauricio Pochettino, says he's happy with the decision, declaring that the US had already suffered 30 minutes of play without their star when the red card was issued in the game.
8: We were punished enough against Bosnia-Herzegovina to play with 10 men.
5: Belgian officials say they're astonished by FIFA's decision and say it's in direct contradiction of World Cup regulations. Benita Merciades is a FIFA whistleblower who sits on the advisory board of the Reboot FIFA campaign.
9: When you consider, you know, Donald Trump still doesn't accept the result of the 2020 presidential election, it's hardly a surprise that he won't accept that a referee makes a decision to issue a red card.
5: She says the decision calls into question the integrity of the tournament.
9: And that's part of why we have a campaign to reboot FIFA, because the decision making is quixotic, it's inconsistent, it's based on, appears to be based on what is a strange personal relationship between Trump and the president of FIFA, Gianni Infantino.
5: Dr. Catherine Ordway is a sports integrity expert and a visiting scholar at the University of New South Wales Canberra Business School.
10: If we are allowed to breach the rules in real time, in plain sight, publicly, then what else happens behind the scenes? There's an old Turkish expression that says the fish rots from the head. And I think people should be very, very concerned about what this says about international sport going forward.
0: The ABC's Rachel Mealy with that report. 26 minutes past eight now, you're with Morning Report on RNZ National. Genesis wants to ban incandescent light bulbs, but experts say they aren't the only thing that households could be wasting money on when it comes to power use. Our money correspondent Susan Edmonds is with us now. Kia ora, good morning.
11: Morning.
0: What's so bad about incandescent light bulbs?
11: Well, the idea of a ban on these is not new. You probably maybe remember the Labor government brought one in, then it was chucked out by the National government in 2008. So we've been talking about it for a really long time. Yeah. Incandescent bulbs are just much more expensive to run. Genesis says they're about 10 times more expensive than an LED bulb. So they are a bit of an unusual case in that you can relatively cheaply update them and save a lot of money over the course of a year.
0: Okay, what else is cheaper to run if you switch to some new technology?
11: Well, fridges are a big one. Old fridges apparently cost about twice as much to run as new ones. But the issue is that a lot of people get a new fridge and then they chuck the old one in the garage. And so you end up with the new one, which is running more cheaply, and the old expensive one. Also, heat pump technology, the new heat pump hot water heating is a lot cheaper. Dryers, you can both of those cases save a lot of money, but then there's a little bit more of an investment to get to that new appliance, I guess.
0: What are they putting in the garage and the fridge, I wonder? Anyway,
11: Coke
0: I'll move
11: and
0: on.
11: Beer and
0: yeah. What are the biggest costs when it comes to household power? Because the numbers here are pretty interesting.
11: Yeah, so most of your power bill goes on heating and and hot water, which are about 30% each. And consumers said having one of each of the major appliances that you think about having in houses, so, you know, fridge, dishwasher, all that stuff, would add about $30 a month to a power bill. But so the main things are the hot water and the heating of the space.
0: Okay, good to know. We're going to bear that in mind this winter. Thank you very much, our money correspondent, Susan Edmonds. It's 28 minutes past eight now. Let's check in on the weather for you. Rain or showers for most of the country, some heavy. Yeah, that's a bit of an understatement when it comes to Marlborough and the likes. We'll keep an eye on that because we've got the red warning there through until Wednesday.
2: Still to come before 9 on Morning Report. An Auckland charity that has been supporting families in need for 50 years says it faces closure. The SPCA is waiving adoption fees for those animals that have been on its books the longest. That's just a, I hope they don't know. I hope the animals don't know they've been on the books the longest.
0: I think they know.
2: Do they?
0: Yeah.
2: They look, every time you go into the SPCA, they look up, their little faces look up. It's like, is this human going to take me?
0: Anyway, help us on the way. And the world premiere of The Odyssey is taking place in London.
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13: An internal Oranga Tamariki review has found a series of failures in its oversight of a baby boy who was killed by his father. Mustafa Ali was hospitalised about 8 months before his death in June 2024 with serious injuries. The review found failings included minimal analysis of the risk to the child. Mustafa's father, Muksamil Ali, pleaded guilty to manslaughter and was jailed for 6 years in May. A person trapped in their car by floodwaters at Mount Lyford in North Canterbury has been freed after a rescue effort from firefighters that took several hours. A red heavy rain warning is in place until early tomorrow morning for Marlborough and Canterbury between Ward and Hanmer Springs and southeast of the Awatere Valley. Matt Kerr from Marlborough's Emergency Management says the warning implies a risk to life and residents should be extra vigilant. NZTA is warning drivers of potential travel disruptions and road closures at the top of the South Island. It says rain has the potential to close parts of State Highway 1. Orange level heavy rain warnings are also in place for Marlborough about and north of Blenheim and Tasman District about and west of Motueka. The Grocery Commissioner, Pierre Van Heerden, says the Commerce Commission will be running the ruler over rebates, discounts and payments being offered to supermarkets by grocery suppliers. The Commission's worried the incentives suppliers are offering to secure supermarket promotions may be hurting competition. It has identified over 50 different types of these payments, which benefited supermarkets by about $6 billion a year. Cuba's electricity operator says the country's national power grid has collapsed. The grid failure is the latest in a series of blackouts to hit the country. Aging infrastructure and chronic fuel shortages have been exacerbated by a United States blockade on oil shipments to the communist-ruled Caribbean island. That's the news. Met Service regional forecasts now. The situation. A deep low moves east across the far north today, directing a strong southeast flow over the South Island and central New Zealand. Tomorrow, the low moves slowly away to the east. Meanwhile, a weak ridge of high pressure moves onto the far south. For Northland, Auckland, Waikato, Coromandel Peninsula, Rotorua and Bay of Plenty today. Showers, some heavy, spreading to Waikato this morning. Could be thunderstorms and hail in Northland, Great Barrier Island, the Coromandel and parts of Auckland north of Whangaparaoa until evening. Easterly, strong and exposed places turning southerly in the evening. Gisborne, Hawke's Bay and Tararua District, the odd shower, frequent and heavier from afternoon north of Gisborne City. East to northeast breezes. Waitomo, Taumaru Nui, Taupo, Taranaki, Taihape, Whanganui and Manawatu becoming fine this morning. However, the chance of a shower for the eastern Taihape ranges, cloudy this evening from south Taranaki to Manawatu, easterly strong and exposed places. Hora whenua, Kapiti Coast and Wellington, rain at times, could be heavy. Southeasterly strengthening this afternoon. Wairarapa, excluding Pārarua District, Nelson, Marlborough and Canterbury, outbreaks of heavy rain, especially for Marlborough south of Ward. Rain easing or clearing from evening, southeasterly strong or gale in exposed places. Buller Grey, Westland and Fiordland, scattered rain in Buller, clearing to fine from afternoon. Fine elsewhere, with some high cloud for Grey and Westland. Strong southeasterlies, gale in exposed Grey and Westland valleys, gusting to 130 kilometres per hour, easing early afternoon. Otago and Southland, mostly cloudy with patchy rain or drizzle for eastern Otago and near the Southland coast and Stewart Island by late evening. Easterlies for the coast and Stewart Island. Chatham Islands, partly cloudy with northeast winds. Tomorrow's outlook. The North Island has rain in the south and east, could be heavy, mainly fine elsewhere, but showers for Northland and Auckland, and the chance of gale southeasterlies for Wellington and Taranaki. The South Island are poor. Occasional rain in the east may be heavy with snow above 800 metres. Showers in the south with snow possible down to 400 metres in the morning, mainly fine elsewhere. Could be gale southeasterlies for the Marlborough Sounds. And Wednesday at Arpa at the Chathams, rain, strong easterly winds. It's 27 minutes to 9.
0: Thank you very much, Nicola. That's time to get through to Corin for another market update. Hi there, Corin. What's going on?
14: Good morning. It's been a record-breaking day for shares on Wall Street this morning. The Dow Jones topping 53,000 this morning, up about 0.3%. It's up about 10% for the year. Remember, wow, the Dow Jones tends to be the more traditional Caterpillar, big industrial stocks, more established, well-known names than, say, your new sort of high-flying AI stocks.
0: So not the tech-heavy NASDAQ then?
14: Not the tech-heavy. No, you got the term, yeah. That's it. You beat me to it. The tech-heavy NASDAQ, I should say, is 26,098, and that is up nearly 1.3% this morning. It does seem as though there's been a bit of talk of some of the Korean tech companies looking to raise some money. A bit more enthusiasm around AI than perhaps there was a week or so ago, when there was just a sense of a little bit of a pullback going on. To oil, $71.90 for the Brent crude. So that looks pretty good in terms of where it's been over the last few months. And West Texas crude still hovering around that 68 mark. It was also a record-breaking day for New Zealand yesterday too, with the NZX 50. It should be noted, at a record close, up 145 points, 13,763. And that was that Infratel valuation of their data centre stake. An extraordinary $2 billion upward revision just in the one quarter there. Certainly a big sector to watch, data centres here and around the world. And the New Zealand dollar is trading just under that 57 US cent mark, 56.97, 81.95 Australian, 42.58 UK pence, 49.8 euro cents. The yen's at 92.4, the yuan 3.87, and gold pretty steady this morning around 4,156 US dollars an ounce.
0: Excellent. Thank you very much, Corin. 25 minutes to 9 now.
2: Nathan Rarity, I think it's important we reject any suggestion that Infantino and Donald, Gianni and Donald, Trace, are unilaterally usurping the rules, which are the foundation basis of an entire sport and some kind of cosy bloke fest with no sense of any possible consequences.
15: Yeah,
2: I think anyone who's suggesting that is cynical.
15: There was a committee or something.
2: Yeah, it was. Yeah,
15: there was a committee
2: completely
15: that did that.
2: And anyone who they should apologise. Anyone who says that out loud.
15: Oh, you're right. Yeah, right.
2: Truly. Speaking of apologies, Wellington refs are going on strike. They are due an apology, aren't they?
15: Yeah.
2: Wellington rugby refs.
15: Now, these are the referees of rugby. They seem to be the first referees of the sports around New Zealand who have constantly been going, can you stop yelling at us on the sideline? They're the first ones to go, nah, enough is enough. So it was the statement released, the Wellington Rugby Referees Association, their president and chair, Ben Van Berkel, said that they'd told Wellington Rugby Union last week if any further referee abuse was reported this season, they wouldn't appoint referees for the following weekend. And that's the one coming up. However, three further incidents occurred after, and this was last weekend, last Saturday, and he's come out and said, no, that's it. No referees will be appointed to games. So that move is going to be the cancellation of all club rugby in the capital this weekend, although it does say the final decision rests with the Wellington Rugby Football Union. Maybe they'll send out other referees, or maybe this is the chance where hopefully people take a lesson here and learn. So the Wellington Rugby referees say they've had 19 reports of verbal abuse in Wellington this season. season, and those are across junior, secondary and senior club rugby as well. So he said, look, it's not even come solely from referees, these complaints. A lot of people in the public too saying it's crossed too far as well. So I hope it is one of those turning points where people realise they're just humans out there running around doing a job. But man, people get over competitive. I was coaching a high school rugby team and actually had a parent of another team walk around the field and threaten me with an umbrella because he said, yeah, that player can't really be in this team or what have you. And it's like, no, the player's in the team. He's been in the team the whole time. Well, you know, the really over seriousness of it. It's like, they're 14. Just stop. They're 14, right? They're running around with mates. That's what they're doing. That's my opinion. Anyway, World Cup update now for football. Portugal and Spain are tied at nil all. Spain are on a run of 34 competitive games without a loss. So they are a heck of a side that Portugal so far are keeping under wraps. And then, of course, there is the noon kickoff. We've heard the controversy around it. USA and Belgium.
2: There is no controversy.
15: There's no controversy. A well thought out decision.
2: And you are casting aspersions.
15: Yeah, I am. Yeah, to bring back the USA striker after his red card. But I've just been told by our football underground information person here that Auckland FC, so remember they're playing Spurs in about 19 days. They don't have a coach, and we're not quite sure who the players are, but Sam Cosgrove was the big, tall fellow who, remember, he scored many a goal and that sort of deal. He's like, right, I'm off. Well, he's just posted a picture in the departure lounge of Dubai Airport on his way back to Auckland, so it sounds like Sam's coming home. So
2: that's so it's great. Sam v Spurs at
15: Sam,
2: the moment.
15: Sam v Spurs. We've got Sam and Spurs and anyone else that can, some rugby refs who haven't got anything to do. That's what they're doing.
2: Nathan Rady, okay. Thank you.
0: 21 minutes to 9 now. You're with Morning Report on RNZ National. Well, an Auckland charity that's been supporting families for 50 years says it faces closure unless it can raise $20,000 just to get through winter. Pregnancy Hope Auckland is part of a nationwide charity providing mums, families and caregivers of young children with everything from baby clothing to bassinets for free, as well as non-judgmental and practical help. Coordinator Sarah Gooden joins us now. Kia ora, good morning, Sarah. How many families do you have?
16: We help a lot. In May, it was 722 families. This month, in the last 6 days, we've had 31 family requests, and that's over 60 children already. So that's 60 separate packs, the children plus their mums.
0: And what kind of help do you give them?
16: Everything. So we have women's clothing that mums can come and browse through that includes, you know, feeding clothing and maternity clothing. There's baby and toddler clothing, nappies, wipes, bassinets, books and toys, everything in between.
0: Wow. Just when you're listing all that, it brings back memories of just how much extra stuff you need going through pregnancy and, of course, in those early years as well. Now, you need $20,000. You've got a lot of volunteers working for you. So what's the $20,000 for? You need it to get through winter?
16: Yes, so that's just essential operating costs. It's just rent and wages for myself and my colleague, Charlotte. We are part-time. Everything else is done by our amazing volunteers. They come in every day we're open and they sort through donations. They make up the most gorgeous packs for our amazing families. Our board is all volunteers as well. Everything is donated to us, all of our items. So the majority is secondhand donations from families and then businesses local to us. So it really is just our essential operating costs to literally keep the doors open.
0: And how are you trying to fundraise?
16: We have a Give a Little at the moment. It's called 20K for Winter for Pregnancy Help Auckland. So it's really easy to search, and we also apply for funding grants through the council and other grant operators.
0: Mm. Is funding harder to come by these days?
16: So much harder. The grant funders don't have as much funds to disperse over the year. There are so many amazing charities and organisations helping, you know, everybody in so many different ways. So we're up against so many more charities and organisations applying, and there's just not enough to go around, unfortunately.
0: And at the same time, demand, what's happening there, the people that need your help?
16: Yeah, it's increasing hugely. The cost of living crisis is just a huge barrier for people. Everything is more expensive. and it's just putting a strain on everybody. And yeah, when you have a baby or young kids, you forget about all of the things that you need, and you know, so many costs pop up. And you know, winter, it came very quickly this year, and yeah, everyone's cold and everyone needs warm, you know, supportive clothing.
0: And closure is a realistic option if you can't get this money?
16: Yeah, we don't have a backup plan, and so if we don't have enough money to pay our bills, that is the likely situation that we will face.
0: Okay, well, good luck with that. That was Sarah Gooden, coordinator of Pregnancy Hope Auckland. It's 18 minutes to 9 now.
2: You're with Morning Report on RNZ National. Time for some more of your feedback on cycleways. We've had this text. In fact, we've had quite a few texts along this line. Walking in our streets is a total nightmare. Cyclists don't give a stuff about pedestrians, including children and the disabled. We have dark, narrow streets and footpaths. Try using them if you are disabled or have small children. Very stressful.
0: Another says, as an 82-year-old, occasionally I've needed to straddle the footpath and cycle lane in my car for an urgent unload outside my house. I've been subject to extraordinary abuse from cyclists.
2: And this one, I'm a happy e-bike commuter in Christchurch. Those concrete curbs in between cars and bikes are dangerous for all users. Hard to see, no room to avoid obstacles. In a 40 or 30k zone, the cars and bikes can have a painted lane. Where it's 50 or 60, it needs tall, visible plastic bollards. We really are getting a lot of feedback from people who feel quite endangered every time they cross a cycle lane.
0: Yeah, 16 minutes to 9 now. Let's get you up to date on the rest of the traffic outside of those cycle lanes. Two crashes on the southern motorway at Otahuhu heading north this morning. State Highway 1 between Cheviot and Kaikoura, that one is closed due to flooding. State Highway 8 between Fairlie and Lake Pukaki is closed due to snow. State Highway 6 between Haas and Fox Glacier closed due to fallen trees. And between Whataroa and Harihari due to strong winds. State Highway 63 also closed at Howard Junction due to fallen trees. So do take care if you're out and about.
2: Australia's space agency continues to investigate the mysterious appearance of several metal orbs on a Queensland beach. Dubbed space balls, the silver spheres initially shut down a section of the beach. Experts say they are likely debris or space junk. The ABC's Kimberly Price reports.
17: Many people go to the beach to collect washed-up shells and coral. One of the last things you'd expect to see is basketball-sized metal balls. But that's exactly what was discovered at Forest Beach, north of Townsville, in far north Queensland. Locals were unsure where the mystery balls came from, but experts say there's a perfectly normal explanation.
18: I can almost certainly promise you it's not little green men, but rather just a piece of debris that us humans have put up there.
17: Dr. Sarah Webb is an astrophysicist from Swinburne University. She says as space exploration increases, more junk is ending up in our atmosphere and returning back to Earth.
18: Currently, we estimate there's 130 million pieces of debris greater than a millimetre orbiting around our Earth, and we currently track 35,000 of them.
17: Point Nemo, in a remote part of the South Pacific Ocean, is a crash site for spacecraft and satellites, and it's estimated there's over 200 satellites that have crashed there and sunk. But Dr. Webb says the space balls that washed up on Forest Beach are likely to have come from a rocket.
18: With so many different launches that we have around the world, it could have come from a myriad of different rocket programs, likely a lower stage of a rocket, so one that would have not burnt up in our atmosphere because it would have disengaged before it reached orbit.
17: The Australian Space Agency is continuing investigations to find out exactly where the metal orbs came from. Sarah Webb says as there's an increasing volume of space junk, people need to be aware of the risks involved in picking up the objects.
18: These space balls tend to be highly pressurised cylindrical or round containers that can contain anything from helium, hydrogen to even hydrazine, so rocket fuel. And so that's really what the main concern here is whether there's still any gaffers that are under high pressure that could essentially explode and be very dangerous, or whether there's any gases or fuels that just themselves are quite dangerous if leaking out. You don't want to breathe that in or touch that.
17: For the residents of Forest Beach, it was a strange weekend. Acacia Griffith's home has private beach access, and she was told to evacuate on Friday when the space balls were discovered.
19: So I pretty much just grabbed washing baskets and started loading up the kids' clothes and important documentation to chuck in the car, and was like ready to leave. And then the landlord just said to calm down and just wait it out and we'll see what happens.
17: The next day, Acacia Griffiths wanted to know what was going on.
19: We were pretty much told that they had reduced the risk down to a 50 metre radius around the objects, that they tested the objects overnight and they came back like testing negative to flammable, or like a reaction was going to happen, they would explode.
17: Lisa Scobie works at Forest Beach Takeaway and says her father was one of the first people to notice the mysterious objects.
20: My dad took the police down to where they were located so that they could have a look at what was had washed up at that point.
17: She says there were some initial concerns about the balls being dangerous.
20: They were a bit away from the township, but, you know, there is housing and stuff not too far from where they've washed up. Has it been toxic? Is it in the water? Is it safe? It's lucky that, you know, if they're floating around in the water that they haven't been hit by someone in a boat or something like that.
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0: Now, the world premiere of The Odyssey is taking place in London. The film adaptation of Homer's ancient Greek tale, directed by Christopher Nolan, has an all-star cast, including Anne Hathaway, Matt Damon, Robert Pattinson and Zendaya. The BBC's Tom Brooke reports.
21: This long-awaited epic, which follows the Greek warrior Odysseus on his journey home from the Trojan War, directed by Oscar-winning British filmmaker Christopher Nolan, is a very ambitious undertaking. In promotional videos, superlatives are deployed to emphasize the scale of the endeavor.
22: This is definitely the biggest movie that I've ever done in my career.
23: The Odyssey is a massive story. That's a really exciting challenge to take on.
24: There's scope, fantasy, and all these things, but also heart and depth and rawness.
21: Filming took place in some half a dozen countries at a cost estimated at more than $250 million. Action! Nolan is a proponent of making movies on location and on film, albeit with state-of-the-art giant screen IMAX technology. It was Nolan's success with Oppenheimer, the story of the man behind the atomic bomb, that partly enabled him to have industry backing to make the ambitious Odyssey. Alison Wilmore is film critic at Vulture and New York magazine.
25: Oppenheimer made almost $1 billion worldwide, two-thirds of that outside of the US market. It won Oscars. It really established that people will come out for a Nolan film because it's made by him. People really believe in him as a filmmaker in a way that is true for almost no other director working today.
21: But it's not just movie fans who are animated by the arrival of the Odyssey. At universities around the world, the men and women who have studied ancient Greek mythology, scholars believe that this film could bring audiences an old epic poem which will be full of resonance for our modern lives. British-born Emily Wilson, professor of classics at the University of Pennsylvania, translated the Odyssey into English. Christopher Nolan is said to have been inspired by her interpretation. She thinks the film's underlying poem has the potential to resonate with audiences.
26: The poem is very much about who belongs in a community, who doesn't belong, how do we deal with immigrants, how do we deal with those who might be perceived as outsiders.
21: And in New York at the CUNY Graduate Center, Professor of Classics Joel Christensen reads from the Odyssey.
27: Enthe de Patroclus theophan maestor atalantos.
21: He knows that the film has been the subject of ferocious debate on online platforms over choice of costumes, the actors who've been picked, and their accents. The reported casting of a black actor, Lupita Nyong'o, as Helen of Troy, led some commentators to charge that the film might be too woke.
28: It echoes what you see in controversies about the depiction of Jesus Christ, or say, Santa Claus in certain ways, right? Every group wants to see its heroes and its narrative vehicles as somewhat looking like themselves.
21: Although it's a grand enterprise, Christopher Nolan sees The Odyssey as just filling a gap. He has stated that never before has there been a cinematic telling of The Odyssey with all the capacity of a large-scale Hollywood production. To bring that about was his aim with this epic movie adaptation.
0: Yeah, can we get over Anne Hathaway being in it? I'm not sure. I just Googled to see how, well, I used AI to see how long it is. I said, how long is Odyssey? It said 24 books or scroll. I was actually meaning the movie, so yeah. AI was thinking about the real thing. Anyway, that is coming up. It is 8 minutes to nine.
2: The SPCA is waiving adoption fees for those animals that have been on its books the longest. Economic pressures have meant it's been a tough time for animal adoption over the last year. In a bid to find homes for the animals that have been in their care for over 42 days, what's that, 6 weeks, the organisation is making the upfront cost a little easier to bear. SPCA Wellington Centre manager Archie Pararasasingham is with us now. Archie, it's so nice to have you with us. Do they know that they've been waiting for 42 days? What happens when a human comes in? Do they give them the look?
1: Well, I hope they do. I hope they turn on the charm when people come through. But honestly, we have so many loving volunteers that come through and take care of them and play with them that I don't know if they know. The centre is not a terrible place to be, but it's not home.
2: It's not home, right, Archie? So,
1: yeah.
2: Boy, in the lottery of life, when you're an animal at the SPCA Wellington Centre, what makes animals get picked or not?
1: You just don't know. Honestly, there's something for everyone, and their person just might not have walked through the door before. You never know what it is that connects two people, people to animals. They come in. Sometimes somebody's seen a picture online, and they're like, "Oh my God, I saw that photo, and I just knew that was my cat, and I just need to come, and what do I have to do, and what do I have to fill out, you know?" And it's just the photo, and you just don't know. It's the angle, the look, the glance. It's the eyes. But there truly is someone for a person. There's a match out there.
2: Yeah, great. Yeah. Okay. So what are you doing to incentivize and encourage that match? You are dropping fees?
1: Yes, exactly. So right now during the campaign is animals that have been with the centre for longer than 42 days are available for COHA. So, it's completely up to the adopter how much they pay or not. And it's just to, it's to reach those people who might have, been thinking about adopting an animal, and this might just be that little push to mm-hmm. bring them right in. So, and of course, the economy times can be a little
2: Truly.
1: Bit hard. Maybe people are being a bit prudent with their spending at the moment. So this is just to help those people out as well and bring them through the doors. So, if you're worried about, maybe spreading out how you're spending and food and toys and accessories for animals, well, this will help with that as well, right? So you don't have to think about that. You'll have a little bit of wiggle room for other stuff too. And, of course, you get your little fur family member a little bit sooner as well.
2: Archie, I want to talk about what fur family members are available, but just very quickly, are you seeing a slight decline in people adopting animals because times are hard?
1: Yeah, absolutely. We have a lot more people waiting, watching, and just being a bit careful, which, actually those are responsible owners right there, right? And you can't blame people, but at the same time, these guys are, it would be great to get them into a home sooner. But we are seeing, historically, for canines, there's always a dip in winter. It's just a little bit harder to want to walk a dog when, Wellington is putting on a good show. But at the same time, that is what gets you out. That is what gets you moving. You might not feel like moving, but, you have this dog that would really love having a romp outside. And honestly, it's what gets you out the door. So, you can think about it one way or the other.
2: Okay, we've got a minute, Archie. sell these pets. What have you got? What have you got? Who have you got there?
1: Oh, we've got Azul. We've got Coco, the rabbit. Azul's a dog, been with us for 450 days. We have Maeve, who's a long stay cat. She's been with us over 5 months. She's a little bit more reserved, but looking for a quiet home. We've got a few puppies that have been with us for a while. We've got Guava, who's a little deaf puppy, and looking for a home that's willing to do the training for her. Mango, Solo, Boba, who are all puppies. They're about 3.5 months old. We've got a slightly older puppy, Leaf, who's 5 months old. And all these guys, you know, they're just waiting for the right home. And they're good to go. They've been received some initial training in the center. So, and socializing, honestly, it's such a great deal.
2: Okay, Archie. Can you let us know if that dog that's been there for 450 days goes? We need to hear about that.
1: Absolutely.
2: Thank you. That's Archie Pararasasingham, who is Wellington SPCA manager. 450 days.
0: We'll take them all. We'll take them all.
2: Catherine Ryan. Boy, oh boy.
3: SPCA, we've got a story later with our vet after 11. Should you let your pet pick what they want to eat and where they want to go? And Kat Littlewood, brilliantly named as she is, we'll talk about why good care involves giving your pet a say in what interests it. I expect this might spark some debate. We begin with the IRD coming for taxes for crypto traders in New Zealand. They've started collecting tax due. An accountant tells us people are getting big tax bills for earnings that simply aren't there anymore because their assets value has dropped dramatically. Some are being caught with eye-watering tax bills and nothing to pay for it. 355,000 New Zealanders now have invested in crypto. Not all are trading, of course. And then after 10, we've got a beautiful story on a mountaintop in war-torn Syria. A group of monks and nuns who stoically go through their day-to-day routine in the face of crushing tragedy. The director of a doco that's captured their unusual situation and also their survival through war is with us. It is a beautifully shot film. It's also a story of interfaith connections that were forged during the war in Syria. So that's us for the day. Plenty more in it as well.
2: Yay. Thanks, Catherine. I'm just wondering if RNZ could have a dog. We could just have like that dog that's been 450 days.
0: I think we need to make it happen.
2: Yeah. He could live in,
3: the dog could have its own
2: Paul
3: show.
2: Thompson's desk. Yeah. He'd love being there. The dog could have its own show.
0: Just to let you know quickly, State Highway 1 between Cheviot and Kaikoura in North Canterbury, that has now been closed. NZTA said it's closed due to concerns about the impact on the highway of rising river levels. And inland Kaikoura Road is now also closed as well. So we'll keep you right across that through 9 to noon and also on our website, rnz.co.nz. That is us for the day. Do have a great day out there and stay safe on those roads. Mā te wā.
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13: RNZ News at 9. Kia ora, good morning. I'm Nicola Wright. Hurunui's mayor is asking residents in North Canterbury to remain at home while road conditions are assessed. Slips and flooded rivers have affected the region overnight. And Mayor Marie Black says residents should be cautious until assessments are completed this morning.
5: You know, maybe, I know it's the school holidays, but maybe just staying at home for a day to hopefully allow this weather bomb to go through.
13: A red heavy rain warning is in place until early tomorrow morning for Marlborough and Canterbury between Ward and Hanmer Springs and southeast of the Awatere Valley. State Highway 1 between Cheviot and Kaikoura in North Canterbury has been closed due to concerns about the impact on the highway of rising river levels, and State Highway 63 is partially closed due to tree falls. That means people travelling between Picton and Christchurch will have to use the inland route via Nelson, Murchison, Springs Junction and Waipara. The transport agency says that is a longer route and it will require extra travel time. More rain for South Wairarapa has weary residents worried with the clean-up from the last storm not yet over. Only days ago, Wairarapa communities south of the Turanganui Bridge near Lake Ferry were cut off when it was washed out by floodwaters for the second time this year. The bridge is now operational, but the area is under a yellow rain watch. Sharon Durant, the Emergency Response Coordinator at Lake Ferry, says people are stressed.
6: It's starting to really affect people's lives out here. With work, just psychologically, the stress. Like, some of the families haven't even had a minute to really put their house back together.
13: Sharon Durant is encouraging locals to be prepared for the weather and stock up on supplies. No injuries or fatalities have been reported across the northern Mariana Islands, where Super Typhoon Barvi has barreled through. The National Weather Service in Guam says tropical storm conditions are gradually easing, but a typhoon warning remains in place for Guam, Rota, Tinian and Saipan. The Grocery Commissioner says he'll be looking into rebates, discounts and payments being offered to supermarkets by grocery suppliers. The Commission's worried the incentives suppliers are offering to secure supermarket promotions may be hurting competition. Pierre Van Heerden says the Commission will be making sure those payments comply with grocery competition law.
7: So what we will be doing is on every single one of those now where we've gathered all the information and seen what is passed on and what isn't passed on, we will use the Act to our full force and investigate and take action.
13: Pierre Van Heerden says that could mean court action. Retail NZ is expecting tough times to continue for Wellington retailers in particular as the election approaches. Economists say it's not clear that elections affect the economy, but Retail NZ Chief Executive Carolyn Young says there is no doubt Wellington slows down.
8: You know, we're the centre where government is, the majority of government workers are based here, and we know the rhetoric that's come out of the beehive around making sure that we're cutting back numbers and we're being efficient and we're using AI to be more efficient.
13: Carolyn Young says other parts of the country will be boosted if the rural sector improves. French officials have ordered further evacuations in the country's southwest as a large wildfire continues to rage near the Spanish border. The fire broke out over the weekend and is among a series of blazes across southern parts of the continent, which has experienced a record heat wave. More than 2,000 people in a village west of Perpignan are the latest to be affected. So far, 16 people, including four firefighters, have been injured. Two people are in a serious condition after a crash on Inland Road in Kaikoura this morning. The people were trapped in vehicles by flooding near Crib Creek Bridge as the creek overflowed. Ambulance staff treated two patients and took them to Kaikoura Medical Centre. The Race Relations Commissioner is calling on politicians to use their words responsibly and avoid hateful speech. Melissa Darby yesterday launched the fourth statement on religious diversity, setting out religious freedoms and the government's responsibilities to safeguard them. Ms. Darby is worried more hateful speech could feature in this year's election. She says politicians should remember there are real people who feel the effects. That's the news.
9: Ngā mihi o Matariki, te tauhou Māori. Warm greetings for the Māori New Year. Kia ora, I'm Julian Wilcox. 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
13: Forecast from Met Service to midnight for Northland, Auckland, Waikato, Coromandel Peninsula and Bay of Plenty. Showers, some heavy, could be thundery with hail, though a dry start for Waikato. Gisborne and Hawke's Bay, a bit of fog at first and then a few showers. Waitomo, Tamana with two, including the Central High Country, partly cloudy. Horowhenua to Wellington, occasional rain, could be heavy in the eastern ranges. Wairarapa, Nelson, Marlborough and Canterbury, outbreaks of rain. Sometimes heavy, especially for Marlborough, easing in Canterbury from afternoon. Chance of snow above 400 metres in southern Canterbury this morning. Buller to Fiordland, scattered rain in Buller, clearing from afternoon, elsewhere fine. Severe gale southeasterlies and exposed grey and westland valleys, though. Otago and Southland is mostly cloudy, with some drizzle for eastern Otago and Southland. And the Chatham Islands partly cloudy today. It's 6 minutes past nine.
10: 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It's 9 to noon. RNZ National.
3: Kia ora e te whānau, welcome to 9 to noon. Ko Catherine Ryan tēnei with you this rātū, this Tuesday. The tax man cometh for those who trade in cryptocurrencies. The IRD now has eyes over crypto trading in New Zealand. It is starting to collect on tax due, but we hear how some are getting big tax bills for earnings that simply aren't there anymore. on a very volatile asset class. We will hear some of the stories first. Food and fibre prices are looking pretty good, but Rabobank's latest report on our primary industries says the country still needs to plan for a changing world, the company's chief executive with his views on what that might look like. After 10 on a mountaintop in war-torn Syria, a group of monks and nuns stoically go through their day-to-day routine in the face of crushing tragedy. We'll talk to the director of a new documentary that has told their story, their unusual situation and survival through war, and also the interfaith connections that were forged. And later after 11, should you let your pet pick what they want to eat, where they want to go? Vet Kat Littlewood is with us on why good care involves giving your pet a say in what interests it. Keen for your views on that. Let's face it, if you've got a cat, that's pretty much what they do anyway. It's 7 minutes past nine on Nine to Noon. A tax accountant specialising in cryptocurrency says IRD is being relentless in its pursuit of taxes from profits made during trading digital currencies such as Bitcoin. From April, the Inland Revenue's been collecting all data from crypto asset platforms over what New Zealand traders are doing. And with that, it's identified 355,000 unique crypto asset holders in New Zealand. Among them, people have undertaken 57 million transactions at an estimated value of $36 billion.

0: tied it with their activities. It now has eyes on the trading that's going on, right?
1: Well, there's a change to the legislation. The crypto asset reporting framework legislation has came through, but the legislation about paying tax on crypto has arguably always been there right from the start. And what's catching people out is when they've been non-compliant in earlier years for one reason or another.
0: And what was the level of knowledge and or compliance about tax obligations?
1: Well, this is what catches most people out. They just don't know about it. And I don't know whose responsibility that is. But that's why people are coming to us only after receiving these letters from IRD. In some cases, they may have sunk their head in the sand. It might have been too hard. It might have been confusing. It could have been really complicated. But that's the gist of it, that people weren't aware or didn't know or found it too hard, and they haven't returned taxes in earlier years, and that's where this issue that you've described is catching up with people.
0: The thing perhaps that is surprising people in some instances is that trading one currency for another attracts tax on any profit. So you're not selling your or cashing up your crypto for cash. You might be selling Bitcoin and buying Ethereum or the other way around. Right? And do some people presume that is not the same as cashing up for cash or what?
1: Yeah, exactly. It's confusing, right? So yeah, selling one token for another, when you dispose a cryptocurrency, that is the taxable event. So it doesn't matter if that's for New Zealand dollars or fiat currency, or it's for another crypto token, or in some cases, we're even seeing it's into more complicated arrangements where you can borrow crypto and IRD want to tax that, or when you spend crypto for payments for goods and services. So all of those events can be a taxable event. But if we just zoom out of some of the crypto-specific detail, what we're talking about here is the difference between profit, which is what you pay tax on, and cash, what is in someone's bank account. And although we're saying, hey, none of this crypto profits came back into cash, it's really no difference from, say, a commercial business that's making profits and reinvesting those profits back into their business, and they've still got no cash to pay their taxes. So fundamentally, it's an understanding, the difference between what is profit and what is cash, and that's what's driving these adverse tax implications.
0: There's another key issue with crypto. If you had cashed up that boon you had a year or two back in Bitcoin and turned it into cash, the cash value would be relatively stable. You'd still be sitting pretty. But if you instead use it to buy another currency that has plummeted in price, not the same thing. So the volatility of crypto is also a factor here when people are finding themselves behind the eight ball, is it?
1: Oh, 100%. Yeah. And that's because of some of these investors are super aggressive. And when things are going well in the crypto market, it's easy for everyone to think, oh, I'm a genius, I'm unstoppable, I'm making all this money. It's very, very easy to get caught up in that hype. Jeff, as I've been back in that when it's happened. You feel invincible. But as you pointed out, like, crypto is incredibly volatile, and you can chase the highs as much as you like. But as you said, it's volatile. You can lose it all tomorrow. Unfortunately, we don't have this ability in New Zealand to take a profit and carry it back against a prior year loss for tax purposes. If we had that change in legislation, that would eliminate this issue. And that's one of the sort of recommendations that we've been putting forward to IRD that's fell on deaf ears for the past 18 months or so. But I think really it probably needs to go back to central government to get some movement in the come of some of that legislation.
0: Well, either that or you could argue if you chase big gains, the rule is you risk big losses. But I hear your point. Let's talk about just what you've alluded to. The tax year is what counts. So if you have made money in your trading in the tax year, and say you bought a currency that was of high value on the 31st of March with what you traded from another currency, and you made good money on that, right? Let's just say what happens on 1st of April is a crash. Bad luck, not relevant, can't look backwards. The whole story is what happens in that tax year, correct?
1: Yes, same for any other business or any other trader, of whether it's property or any other, anything else. So, yep, exactly the same, except as you pointed out, crypto is incredibly volatile, and that's happened.
0: Okay, yes. Next point is what and how are you taxed as? This is added to income, right? It is treated as part of your

0: income and it is taxed as income tax?
1: Yeah, that's how the tax system works. It doesn't matter if it's employment income, self-employment income, interest, dividends, everyone in tax pays New Zealand under this marginal tax rate, provided it's an individual. So yes, it's added on to an individual's income and then they pay tax at their marginal tax rate.
0: What could be different would be a CGT, but let's just state, this is the process by which this is happening, it's income. Okay. And so then people are getting into the next year and losing value, or in some cases, it might be multiple years where there's been big shifts. Can you give us an example of some of the most hard hit situations you have seen?
1: Yeah, so we had one guy who put in $100,000 of his own capital into crypto. This was probably in around 2021. He made incredible profits. So at 1 year, he turned that $100,000 into about $1.6 million. And he realized that at the peak of the market. So he made about $1.5 million in profit. And then, as you just said, that $1.6 million portfolio went all the way back down to his $100,000. But the loss that he had happened in a later financial year. So for tax purposes, he's in the unfortunate position that he owed $500,000-$600,000 plus interest and penalties on his taxes, but he only had $100,000 left after the time he engaged with us to get him compliant and get up to speed. So in that situation, you've got someone who started with $100,000 and then at the end of it, they're actually in the negative by nearly $500,000 because of they owe taxes, far more in taxes than what they actually have. So that's the worst. The situation, unfortunately, we are seeing more of it with IRD going after more people and casting the net far and wide. And it's very difficult to have some conversations. And it's also quite challenging to encourage compliance where that can potentially be quite an adverse outcome that no one wants to see.
0: Are all traders of this kind of aggressive variety and with these big wins and losses? Or in some instances, is it people who've done a bit of trading, made perhaps a smaller amount in gains that they didn't realise or just didn't declare for tax, and are then coming up with a more realistic bill? With a more kind of manageable bill? Would that be more typical, do you think?
1: Yeah, absolutely. We see everything and anything. So the people who are making loss are making large profits and then losing it. That's probably only about 5% of what we see. The majority of people have acquired crypto and just hang on to it and done nothing with it. Then they don't have taxes to pay yet because they haven't disposed it. They're not paying thousands of dollars in accounting fees. They don't have the stress of dealing with IRD. And arguably, they might even be better off when you look at what Bitcoin prices have done historically. But generally, when after clients engage with us, we do a big catch-up, we do a voluntary disclosure, we get them compliant, and then they learn about, hey, taxes and the compliance and the complexity needs to be factored into my investment-making decision here. So I'm actually going to change what I do with my crypto now that I understand the rules and I've gone through this process. So we see everything in anyone. There are those crypto bros that like to trade and jump on everything and anything. But again, that's only what you think of when you think crypto, but that's quite a small minority. And it's very different. Like, we've been involved in this industry, crypto taxes, for the past 7 or 8 years now, and it's changed. We're starting to see a lot more of an older generation be invested in crypto, and their activity is relatively buy and hold and don't do anything with it. So, yeah, a real mix of different size portfolios, different tokens, different activities, and crypto has changed so much. Like, we've already had all of these stage progressions from ICOs to NFTs to DeFi to farming to now getting into lending. Like, who knows what's going to come next in this crypto world as well.
0: It is, however, volatile, and that is problematic, isn't it, for those who are trading? I mean, 355,000, were you surprised at the number of unique crypto asset users that were identified by IRD? Do you think that's quite a high number?
1: No, that doesn't surprise me. I think the volume of what traded being, I think IRD published that it was 35 billion. I think that was certainly quite significant. But I guess, like, again, it's not unusual for, say, someone to have $100,000 worth of crypto, but they might swap it back and forth 10 times and all of a sudden that's $1 million of trading volume. So I think it needs to be taken into context and maybe some further analysis around what actually that is.
0: Well, the volume of what's traded is different from the volume of tax, Joe. We've asked IRD about that, but to be fair, the response we've had predates this compulsion it placed on the platforms to put forward all the tax details. So is at June 30, 2025, more than 150 customers were under review, total tax at risk in the tens of millions. But now, of course, we've got
1: It would be certainly more than that. I know how much our client base pays, and it's more than that by itself. So
0: this is tax, unpaid tax due, is what they're alluding to.
1: Yep.
0: Okay. Well, what's the sort of number you would say based on what you've seen?
1: I know for a fact, I'm not going to say sort of public numbers around what our client base pays, but it would be at least tenfold that in terms of what's overdue. Like, we've got numbers that suggest from a survey that we've done online that's ongoing that 70% of crypto taxpayers are non-compliant. So you take what we're seeing through our client base, and then we know that 70% are non-compliant, and then multiply by everyone else who's not engaging with us, the number's huge.
0: Hundreds of millions or even higher?
1: It wouldn't surprise me if it was hundreds of millions, yeah.
0: Okay. What do you think it's going to take to manage through the situation? As we say, there's some people that people have very little sympathy with if they had knowledge of this and they've just carried along, and bad luck, the tax is due. But what do you see as the way forward here? Will it be IRD doing what it often does, which is coming to arrangements with people over time, trying to waive penalties? What do you see happening here, particularly for those who are in quite deep debt?
1: Well, I don't think that's up for me. That's a question for IRD. What I'd like to see, which I think would encourage more compliance and make it easier for everyone, would be a loss carried back mechanism. And also, although it doesn't attract the bigger investors, what you're talking about is some sort of, it's more for the smaller people. It's actually like a de minimis threshold. So similar to the foreign investment fund or the FIF rules, which they've just increased the limit to 100,000. It's something along those lines that, hey, if you have less than $100,000 of crypto invested in the market, perhaps you only pay tax when it goes out to fiat. And that way you don't have all of this complexity and the compliance cost of being tax compliant. And arguably IRD would still receive the same amount of tax revenue, albeit on exit back out to fiat. If you had that and the loss carried back mechanism, I would think that compliance would significantly increase across the board, because you're making it easier for taxpayers to comply. You've got to remember that historically this is a younger type of investor. It's not someone who has been in business and talking to lawyers, accountants, and financial advisors and getting advice before making decisions. They're reading and doing their research online and making decisions by themselves without necessarily the expertise of and the understanding of what it's like to be in the position that they're in. So I would say that probably 70 or 80% of the clients that on board with us, they've never spoken to an accountant before. They've never had to file a tax return. So everything's new to them.
0: Are many of them actually quite young?
1: Yes. Mm. Yeah.
0: How young?
1: Yeah, in their teens, early 20s. Yeah, in their 20s. Yeah, it's not like we've had a guy who's probably 25 or 26 now. He probably made nearly $500,000 a few years ago. Yeah.
0: Next question, you talk about non-compliance. Does the fact IRD now collects from crypto asset platforms? There are many. There was Easy Crypto, which I now think is going under SWIFT. I'm not sure. I'm just trying to remember. I do think that Sharesies has some options that can be purchased on its platform. There's Revolut, which is coming to register in New Zealand, the microbank. The fact that they can require those platforms to provide what their registered users' tax activities are, does that still mean IRD can have eyes across everybody? How many are finding a way to use their blockchain technology to trade crypto without using an intermediary?
1: Well, that would be the whole idea of around why crypto was created. It was supposed to be decentralized and unregulated. But the reality is that for it to be able to kind of be used in a material way, would need to be converted back into New Zealand dollars to purchase a house, buy a business, buy a car, pay off the mortgage. So, and that's where the transaction's likely to be picked up. Our business mostly deals with clients who want to become compliant, and that's why they engage with us. So I don't really know what's going on in the underground, but I certainly think that it's still there.
0: Understood. Yeah. Unless you're using it as a means to buy and sell sometimes illicit goods, at some point you want to convert it to fiat money. Is that what you're saying?
1: Yeah, exactly.
0: Okay.
1: Yeah.
0: Really interesting stuff, Tim. I really appreciate your time and your expertise. Thank you. That is Tim Doyle, who is an accountant who has been dealing with quite a number of clients, some of whom have been left with very big bills to IRD as a result of their crypto trading, and sometimes going back some years. And they are trading between different cryptocurrencies. However, that is still taxable. Any gains, any profits from that is still taxable in the year in which that gain happens, even if you haven't converted it to cash. It is 24 minutes past nine.
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3: Good morning, I'm Evie Ashton. Hutunui's mayor is asking residents in North Canterbury to remain at home while road conditions are assessed. More rain for South Wairarapa has wary residents worried, with the clean-up from the last storm not yet over. An Auckland charity supporting pregnant women and recent parents says it may be forced to close if it can't raise $20,000 this winter. And a large fire burning out of control in southern France has forced the evacuation of 10,000 people near the Spanish border. Those are the headlines on RNZ National. Our next full bulletin's at 10.
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0: 26 past 9 now. We did go to the IRD for more information about this issue of non-compliance with people with crypto assets, or who traded crypto assets. They're pointing to how people can get tax compliant. They can look up on the IRD website. The key thing they say is for taxpayers to talk to us if they're struggling to pay their tax or they have questions about their tax assessment. Call or contact us through MyIR. Although it sounds like from our previous guests, some of them won't even have a MyIR. 26 past nine now. There are plenty of reasons for New Zealand's food and fibre sector to be optimistic about the future, given current world prices. But agri experts are warning of a need to plan for a changing world. In its annual white paper on the future of this country's primary industries, Rabobank has asked a range of industry leaders for their take on what the food and agri sector could look like in 2050. It says the drivers for change include growing global demand for food, the rise of demands for community control and access to local food, and changing consumer demands labelled, quote, identity eating, end quote. The paper also points to the role of the increasing place of AI and technology, as well as planetary limits. The chief executive of Rabobank, Todd Charteris, is in the Hamilton studio. Morning, Todd. Thanks for coming in.
7: Oh, morning, Catherine. Yeah, great to join you.
0: Been some deep thinking going on then across a range of issues. There's always an element of how much will change and how fast, but you're always looking over the horizon, that's for sure. The contribution from the Ministry of Primary Industries in your paper has described the next 10 to 15 years as a fourth industrial revolution. We're already seeing the start of it, aren't we? With the likes of drones, some of the halters work, for example, with fences that don't need fences anymore. Are we already seeing quite a rapid uptake of new and remote technologies?
7: Oh, look, I think it's really exciting, and we are. You know, precision agriculture has been about for some time, but the use of technology and some of the technologies that you've just talked about, you know, certainly wearables is proving to be a bit of a game changer. You know, the halter technology, which, you know, there's other products as well. But, you know, really, you know, certainly are being embraced. and you know, farmers and food producers are looking for ways to produce, you know, more using less natural resources and doing things in a more efficient way, and that's really exciting. But I guess one of the key points that's come out of the research in this year's paper, and you're right, we went out and canvassed, you know, 14 different perspectives, sort of industry experts is how I'd describe them, but very broad brush. And without a doubt, it starts with a consumer and really understanding what the consumer is asking for and likely to ask for. So, you know, between now and 2050, it seems a fair way off, but it's not that long. And actually, when you put it into political cycles, it's only 9 elections.
0: So, thing. Is this how you live your life?
7: No. But I guess what I'm saying is you know, and that's come out in the paper too, is thinking about how do we get some longer term thinking and cross-party thinking around some of the regulations and settings that allow us as a country to maximise the opportunity to do what we're really good at, and that's producing high-quality protein for the world.
0: I appreciate how important those political cycles are, but it's just depressing to think 9 ahead. But your point is, the politicians, the parties should be. I'll come to the consumer side, but I want to stay with the tech side just for a moment. You know, we often talk about these things. It's like the driverless cars, and, you know, 15 years after we started talking about them, we're still waiting for them. But we are certainly getting more remote technologies that are able to be, driverless technologies that are able to be used, say, in some kinds of harvesting that are going on. The drone use is picking up quickly, both for monitoring but potentially for delivery also. We do have a sense that the pace is picking up. The paper refers to humanoid robots that could be used, that water could be condensed out of the air for crops or livestock. That's what, looking perhaps a little bit further out, but is perceived as being where technology will head.
7: Yeah, look, the technology is certainly coming at us fast, and you know, really, it's driven by some of those changing, dynamics of world markets. I mean, we've still got an underlying increase in population going on, more so in developing countries, there's no doubt about that. So the ongoing demand for food and the pressure that places on planetary boundaries is driving some of these developments, I guess. And so, you know, if we can produce more food, which is what we need to do fundamentally, but we're certainly well aware of the need to do that in an environmentally sustainable way. And so how does technology help with that? And we've seen the uptake in tech, but we'll continue to see it. Robotics, more efficient use of processing, all of those things will contribute. The pace of change, time will tell, but I think a lot of this technology is becoming much more available and mainstream, and how do we integrate that into our food production systems is the question, and you know, that's some of the insights that have come out of this discussion document, and it's really about getting these discussions going and where are the areas that we want to play in as a country, and where do we need investment and where do we need partnerships.
0: What are some of the specifics there?
7: In terms of technology?
0: Yeah. Technology, and you know, it goes further. We're reviewing the gene technology laws at the moment, and I know there's very mixed views within the primary sector over the pros and cons of some of that when it comes to brand value and premium value and all these kinds of things. But, you know, where do you see a likely intensive shift in investment and with which partners?
7: Oh, look, I think you know, it's understanding that value chain. So whether that's global supply chains, and how do we link those up? But certainly, you know, in that space, you touch on gene technology. How do we create an environment where there can be innovation and settings that provide practical, you know, sort of like coexistence, and that's what came out of the paper, where we can embrace technology and elements where people have choice, markets have choice, but also protect the interests of other elements of the market. So, you know, gene technology definitely, more precision agriculture, How do we actually take what is currently potentially waste products, both from food production systems but also farming systems, and turn that into other valuable resource like energy and bring that back in a more circular manner? All of those type of things come in to that whole ecosystem around food production.
0: I'm really interested in how you see consumer demand in new products, because this has been a very interesting journey for the likes of Fonterra, right? And I'm interested in what you see as, the paper refers to, one of the contributors anyway, refers to no longer exporting legs of lamb, but instead high-value protein powder that can be dissolved in a glass of water. To some extent, that's already happening. But the idea of value add, the idea that in some places anyway, wealthy nations anyway, food might be looked like a treatment, might be regarded more as a treatment that will boost consumers' health. How much do you see that as a portion of the market, of production going forward? And how much is there a risk sometimes that that gets overstated in, as you say, a world with a growing population and where many parts of the world are going to struggle to produce basic food in coming decades because of climate change?
7: Yeah, and look, I think from a New Zealand point of view, and this is the part we need to be very clear on, which part of the market do we want to play in? And operate in, and I think it's overwhelmingly it's that high value. We produce a lot of food, but in the world market, it's not a huge amount. So we need to be very clear and very targeted as to which segments of the market we want to provide protein to. It's about, I think, working back from those markets and saying what are the future consumers potentially wanting, and you've touched on it. It's around nutrition. Ease of access, those type of things. And if you think about the weight loss medications that are worldwide now, and the amount of that that's being used, smaller portion sizes. It's high protein quality, and from a with credentials from a production system. That people will value, it's cruelty free, all of those type of things, which New Zealand's really well placed for. So we don't feed the world. We want to feed the top end, the niche market. Yes, the market is growing, or population, sorry, is growing, from 8 billion forecast out to 9.7 billion by 2050, but that population mix is changing. Most of that growth is going to come in developing countries, and yes, they'll spend more on food, but it's that high end, I think, was the opportunity for
0: interesting.
7: Us.
0: Interesting. The other thing is China, the report says, is developing rice varieties capable of delivering up to 75% of daily protein requirements in a single serving. This gets interesting as to, as you say, as to whether it's going to be volume again, or whether it is going to be innovations in food production and their nutrition values that that kind of lead the way, or certainly that bring the highest prices. Okay. You talk about the consumer demand, environmental impact of farming, animal welfare. This again has been a to and fro and debate as to how much this is a portion of the market and how much it is essential, especially to higher value markets. Nestle and other global companies, they are actively pursuing these net zero supply chains, right? They have built that in and they've not backtracked on it.
7: That's right. Yeah, absolutely. And that's the messages that keep coming through, and that whole topic. And again, New Zealand's really well placed, right? We've got very strong reputation and credentials in the space, and it's about I think continuing to build on that and hold our position in those high end markets, because these are the markets that pay. Customers will pay. Global food companies they want that, they expect that, but the markets will pay, and we need to make sure that those messages are coming back down through the value chain, back to production systems, so that we can match it up.
0: The report describes the next 15 years as a kind of Goldilocks zone, not too hot, not too cold, and farmers what need to use that time, whether it's to get to the point where they might be conducting a digital orchestra a bit more than being out on the quad bike or out on foot, not as often anyway, so getting used to that technical side of changes in farming or fine-tuning in farming, but also really getting a grip on where the top dollar products are going to go. The next 10, 15 years critical, would you say?
7: Yeah, absolutely. And I think we're particularly well placed given where commodity prices are now. You know, farmer confidence has never been higher at these sustained levels. So we're in a really good position to be thinking ahead proactively. And I think that's the key message in this white paper is we need to think and be quite deliberate about what our actions are as we look out to that market and the opportunity. Otherwise, change will happen to us and it'll sort of like wash over us. And you know, let's be connected. I think that connection through value change is so much shorter. You know, the transfer of information, the access to information, and you know, the key for all of us is to make sure that you know we're all participating in that for our farmers and growers, our exporters, right through the value chain, and so that we're getting maximum value and we're getting the maximum and time-sensitive signals from the market in terms of what we're producing and making sure that we're hitting the mark and getting the true value.
0: Thank you. That's the Chief Executive of Rabobank, Todd Charteris, who's in the Hamilton studio there. This has just been as part of its annual white paper on the future of the country's primary industries. 21 minutes to 10. We'll be in the United States a little bit later, catching up on news there. The country celebrates 250 years of independence. We will be catching up with our correspondent on that and other stories. A program facilitated by the Christchurch Tramping Club is helping introduce young people to the great outdoors, with more than 180 over 14s getting experience in the backcountry since it was set up 4 years ago. The Brian Dugan Youth Program's been running since 2021. More than 20 trips have happened, from day trips to Otamahua Quail Island, Packhorse Hut and View Hill, to overnight trips to Woolshed Creek, all at no cost to participants. They learn how to pack for a trip, follow a trail, and what to do in emergencies. There's a focus on introducing tramping and other skills for those who would otherwise face barriers to the activity. And it was all set up by Christchurch Tramping Club member Liz Whitewick. Kia ora, Liz. Good morning.
8: Kia ora. Thank you for having me, Catherine.
0: You're most welcome. Tell us more about the decision to set this up and who it's for.
8: In 2015, I'd been got involved in hut and track maintenance, but I was very aware that New Zealand's ageing population, there's a changing demographic makeup, and it got me thinking that in the future, all this work we're doing on our backcountry, who's going to love and care for these huts? So I had been looking around at that time. It was a decade before I wanted to retire, and I was thinking I need something serious and challenging as a retirement project, and this is where I came up with this idea to create a program that was kind of volunteer-led that wouldn't get these other demographics into tramping.
0: Is it an ageing cohort, regrettably? Are the numbers who regularly tramp or belong to clubs been declining?
8: I think that's overall, but there are clubs that are bucking the trend, and Christchurch Tramping Club is one. It's very progressive, very inclusive, and we're seeing an expanding number of people getting into tramping. The problem is that, you know, with the change demographic, we are not seeing the other ethnicities advancing, and that's pretty much around the country. The number of people, new people coming into tramping are usually over 50-year-olds, female, and we need to actually correct that for the future if we want to have, you know, a more representative group getting into the backcountry.
0: Okay, so tell us how this all works. Do people come to you? Do you reach out to schools? What happens?
8: Well, I got an idea through the my first stint on Federated Mountain Clubs, Stuart Hudson from the Tararua Tramping Club. They had a similar program, but they have a bigger membership, 600 people, and they have it wider. They include skiing and rock climbing, and I really wanted to focus on tramping. That was where my major interest was and where I wanted to give back to. So I approached the Christchurch Club, Tramping Club, and talked to the committee and put a proposal up, had to present to club night to see how many volunteers would be interested in helping me. Had a really good turnout. So then I was talking to schools because we needed to go out to where the diversity in schools was at its greatest, more low socioeconomic schools, so that we could actually target the program to where people face the, those young people face the greatest barriers to getting into tramping. So, yeah, we We needed to be police vetted because that's one of the things the school require. We put in place policies and procedures, and we've got a 50-page document that covers everything in terms of how we operate. We got very lucky that one of a former club member who passed away with cancer, Brian Dugan, he donated about 5,000 initially, a lot of his gear, and we bought some sleeping bags, put in place outdoor first aid, and so after a few years, we got the thing up and running, and we had our inaugural trip in October 2022. We have a ratio of one or two adults to five students, one female, one male, and it's kind of like a taster program. We get people involved in trying it out.
0: What are the skills that you teach them? Some of the basics that they need, and I presume we start with some of the, with some of the more straightforward places to go in terms of people who are just starting out. But what are they actually learning? What skills are you teaching them?
8: Well, the number one thing really is to have the right clothes and the right food, and then have a basic idea about safety in the hills. So we go through a gear list. We lend gear because a lot of people don't have the gear. They don't have the clothing or the sleeping bags or packs because they don't have the money to buy them. So we loan gear. We teach them, we give them ideas about what food to take and basically run through, it's pretty much learning while doing. It's a taster. They can't learn everything at once, but we hand out the Federated Mountain Club Safety in the Mountains booklet to everybody so they can go along and read that and get an understanding of the things that they will find in the future if they do more tramping. So, yeah.
0: Are many of those young people you are taking, are many of them refugees or former refugees and migrants, by the way?
8: It's an opt-in program. Mm. It's an opt-in program. So we go along to school assemblies, and we're pretty much, at the moment we do primarily with Hagley College, but we have expanded out to other schools. So they opt in if they are interested. And then what we do from there is we have to get a consent form from them. And so it's been pretty much because of the nature of the children in those schools, they come in and we capture their information, so ethnicity. But in the last year, I've actually spent quite a bit of time talking to the teacher who leads this English as a second language at Hagley, because they have a lot of former refugees at the school, and she's been encouraging them. We did an introductory day trip up to Packle's Hut. And that was 26 young people who absolutely loved that experience. And from there, we now are taking, a lot more former refugees into the hills. A lovely trip into Lake Daniel recently where they were just blown away by how beautiful it was. Yeah.
0: It's a fantastic initiative. I'm curious, it's been running for 4 or 5 years now, 20 trips. Are you starting to see some repeats, some young people who are clearly going to keep this up, do you think? I'm sure for some it was fun to do once and interesting and good and everything else, but are you starting to see some who are coming back or wanting to take it further, keep it going?
8: Well, we try to limit it to three at this stage so we can give the maximum chance to multiple numbers of people. We encourage them to join the club if they want to, or a lot of them, go to university, and so I encourage them to join the university tramping club if they happen to be there. One particular lovely former refugee, she has gone to Otago University, so I encouraged her. She came back to me and said, Liz, I'd love to be able to help you out with, in the next holidays if you've got any opportunity for me to help. So people are still, wanting to be involved and do more trips, but sometimes they won't necessarily come back to the Christchurch tramping club. We don't care about that. We're doing a public good. They may go and join other clubs and or else go away and do it on their own, but it's hard to monitor. But in the future we'll see those changes in the hills of people coming in, hopefully, particularly if other clubs take up this kind of initiative.
0: I'm interested that you said where the growth is mainly women and women over 50. It's an interesting one. It's like many recreational activities, our lives are so much more complex. The weekends, there's work and there's, all the stuff going on. Long hours sometimes, and people all too often short on cash. So I'm interested in that. You would say that is the one growth cohort, perhaps women who's kids have flown the nest, and it's like, right, let me at it. What would you say is happening there?
8: I don't know all the details of that, but I do know that cost is a major barrier and gear, you know, and that's why with this program, we fully fund the huts, the transport, and we have a whole lot of gear. Like I've got a whole wall in my wardrobe, in my garage, that's all shelving of gear, sleeping bags, packs, and clothing to wear, because a lot of the young people don't have the stuff. So, and I imagine that's actually probably impacts on other segments of the population, the actual cost of getting going. You know, if you want to try something, you know, it's a lot of cost to go out and do a tramp if you don't have all the gear. So that would probably limit it a lot of ways, yeah.
0: Well, power to you. Thank you. Liz Whitewick, who is a Christchurch Tramping Club member. I think she's also with Federated Mountain Clubs. I think she's got quite a senior role there, VP, in fact. And this initiative is running for 4 years, Christchurch Tramping Club, over 180 over 14s who might not have otherwise have got some backcountry experience through it. It is 11 minutes to 10 on 9 to noon. Let's get to the United States. Our correspondent today is Jimena Bustillo, and great to have you with us. Welcome.
9: Hi there.
0: Now, the 4th of July weekend, the weather got involved. Everything seemed to get involved. There's a World Cup going on. It's all on over there at the moment. How did it all go off over there over the weekend?
9: Yeah, I mean, it has been a busy weekend here. We celebrated the 250th birthday of the United States. And that, of course, went in many different directions. It got kicked off with President Donald Trump speaking at Mount Rushmore, where he gave a very winding speech, as you know he usually tends to do. Language was similar to other speeches that he's given in recent days, but it swerved from being apolitical to there being particular mentions of some of his really big platforms, as well as warnings about communism at the same time. We are seeing in a few races here in the United States some swings to very progressive Democrats. And so he's kind of taking any opportunity possible to do that. And then, of course, we have the World Cup that is continuing to play out here as well over the weekend. And the most latest news on that is that the president asked FIFA to review the suspension of one of the top players on USA's team, now meaning that he's eligible to play in USA's game against Belgium later tonight. And so there's a lot of controversy around the president's involvement, and Belgium tried to appeal that decision, but I believe that that decision has been struck down.
0: Yes, that was an interesting one indeed. Look, the heat wave, and then I think some of the 250th celebrations, were there not people told that there was a storm coming potentially, and they should evacuate? It just seemed to be all on.
9: Yes. We are in the middle of a pretty big heat wave here, particularly in the northeast part of the country. We are talking about several 3-degree Fahrenheit temperatures here, definitely over 100 degrees, which is really, really hot for this part of the country. And on top of that, storms. I actually think it's about to rain here shortly. And it is, if I check, about 90 degrees, 87 degrees, 90 degrees. So very hot, very wet. And now most of the celebrations were happening on the National Mall, which is a very exposed part of Washington, D.C. There's not a lot of coverage, not a lot of trees, not a lot of shelter. And that is also where they were doing the biggest firework display that we have seen on the 4th of July. Normally, it's about 70,000 fireworks, but he had over 800,000 fireworks. The fireworks were supposed to go off at 11 o'clock at night, and he didn't even start speaking until 11:15 on the National Mall, which meant that the fireworks actually didn't start until after midnight. So technically, we did the firework display on July 5th.
0: What would you describe? And it's hard to, get a sort of a hold on this, really. It can be anecdotal. I don't know if anyone's done any polling, but this is a big celebration. a big landmark in the country's history. What, is it possible to capture the mood? Were people out and participating, whether they were Democrat or Republican? What would you describe? It's such a polarized time politically, but do people get out anyway and celebrate?
9: Yeah, it definitely depends on the neighborhood. You know, Washington, D.C. is a very self-selecting crowd. So, it tends to attract the people that primarily might support the president that is going to be in power. So in this case, it was an older crowd that I saw, even when I did some reporting out at the Great American State Fair. It was older, definitely a lot more partial to the president. But, of course, people live here in Washington, D.C., and so you had your normal parades for the people in the neighborhoods that live there. And I think generally across the country, a lot of patriotic celebrations across the board. We saw Zohran Mamdani in New York give an address, and they did their firework display over the Brooklyn Bridge, which I think momentarily caught on fire. So, things can go awry regardless of who is putting on the event. Now, in Washington, D.C., we did have an interesting situation where there was a group of Patriot Front members, which is a white supremacist group that did march around town. That again goes to say that it's in line with it's going to attract whatever kind of messaging the administration is giving out at the time. So that's not to say that happened in other parts of the country. I think other parts of the country were able to celebrate very normally in their neighborhoods and with their families. And I think generally people wanted to just have a day to celebrate.
0: Now, the Supreme Court's term has ended. What does this mean? Is it just a calendar procedure, is it?
9: Yes. So our Supreme Court does not necessarily operate year round. And the main term in terms of when they are giving decisions is early part of the summer. And they really try to wrap up by the end of June. And we had some final decisions that came out last week that were pretty significant in terms of their social importance. So we had two decisions on whether or not trans women could participate in sports. And then we had the big decision on birthright citizenship. And that was one that people had really been holding their breaths for. As you might know, the United States does offer birthright citizenship to anyone that is born in the United States, nearly regardless of the conditions in which they're here. So, if someone is here, even on a tourist visa and has a child on U.S. soil, that child is automatically granted U.S. citizenship. There are a few exceptions, primarily the children of diplomats. They are not automatically granted U.S. citizenship, but by and large, nearly everyone is. And the Trump administration wanted to limit that and make it so that only, if you both your parents were legal permanent residents or citizens, then you could also be a U.S. citizen. Now, it is the timing of it is very interesting. The lead striker of the men's U.S. team, is actually a prime example of this. So the guy that Trump wants to ensure can play in tonight's game. His mom was actually in the U.S. as a tourist when she was pregnant with him, gave birth to him here because the airline wouldn't let her fly. Now, I don't believe he was raised in the United States. I believe he was raised in Europe. But, that just kind of goes to show he can play for the USA team because he's a citizen. And those were ironically the conditions in which he was born here. Now, there was a 6-3 decision upholding birthright citizenship as a right enshrined in the U.S. Constitution. But a lot of legal scholars are still really concerned that it was a split decision, that it wasn't, 7-2 or 9-0, that it was so close to completely changing the way we understand that law today.
0: Okay, just a couple of minutes left to note some primary wins last week. Is there a bit of a pattern to them that's got people talking?
9: Yeah, we are seeing some Democratic socialists win across the country, namely in states like Colorado and New York. And, some of these wins are in, already blue areas. So that means that, you know, you win the primary as the Democrat, you're probably going to win the general as a Democrat. So the most competitive race that you have is the primary. And we are seeing, you know, younger candidates winning, at least in the most recent primary elections, ousting Democrats that have been in office at this point as long as these new candidates have been alive. So there's one example, which is Milot Kiros, a 29-year-old political newcomer in the state of Colorado, and she beat longtime incumbent Diana DeGette. Now, DeGette has been in the House of Representatives since 1997, and that is the year that Milot Kiros was born. And so we are seeing this wave of younger candidates being very successful. Now, this is in areas that, you know, you're not necessarily changing the party, but you are changing the demographic of the person that's in that seat. And so, you know, I think Democrats nationally are really kind of trying to see what their strategy is throughout the course of this rest of the midterm year, as there is this fight for control of Congress, both the House and the Senate at play.
0: Thank you very much for that. Ximena Bustillo is with NPR. She is our US correspondent today. She's the Homeland Security Department and Immigration Policy Correspondent, Washington Desk, with NPR. It is nearly 10 o'clock. We'll get the latest RNZ news soon. Later, business correspondent Rebecca Stevenson is in with us. The Financial Markets Authority set to introduce leverage caps on retail derivatives trading. That sounds even more complex than the crypto tax law we were talking about earlier. She'll tell us why it matters. And also vets. Cats Littlewood is with us on how much you should let your pet have a say in life. 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
10: RNZ News at 10 o'clock. Good morning. Atamariye, I'm Evie Ashton. The two men jailed for the killing of a publican in the Red Fox Tavern cold case murder have had their convictions quashed. Chris Bush was gunned down at the Maramarua pub in 1987 and two balaclava-clad offenders fled with more than $30,000. After deliberating for 2 years, the Supreme Court this morning ruled there was no reliable evidence to prove James Wilson and Mark Hoggart were at the scene of the crime, and a reasonable jury could not have reached guilty verdicts. James Wilson, who has other convictions, including for murdering an ex-girlfriend, was named for the first time following today's ruling. Flooding has closed State Highway 1 in North Canterbury between Cheviot and Kaikoura. The Transport Agency says the Conway River is flooding onto the road in an area known locally as Siberia. The inland Kaikoura Road is also closed. Two people were seriously hurt after a crash there this morning. They were trapped by flooding near Crib Creek Bridge, where the creek has burst its banks. Firefighters also helped to rescue another person from a vehicle trapped in floodwaters near Mount Lyford. There are power outages near Kaikoura, and the district council is asking people to conserve water with the Fernley and Kincaid water schemes off. A red heavy rain warning is in place for Marlborough and Canterbury between Ward and Hanmer and southeast of the Awatere Valley, including the Kaikoura Ranges. The president of an Oamaru club says the clean-up begins today for the flood damage left behind. At least 9 homes and 6 businesses flooded in the Waitaki district, with one house yellow-stickered. Oamaru club's Stephen Begley says the drains couldn't cope.
11: Well, 6 inches of water all over it, which was an absolute disaster and a nightmare for us. We did know there was going to be significant rain. We'd had a good day's couple of days of rain before, but I've never seen rain like this before. And I've been here for 30 years. Yeah, this is West Coast rain.
10: The Waitaki district will remain under a local state of emergency until at least tomorrow. People are being encouraged to keep their sandbags in case they're needed again. Labor's leader has hinted his party may expand pharmacists' healthcare services and hire more doctors and nurses. Pressure on emergency departments is growing, forcing Health New Zealand to add extra hospital beds to meet winter demand. Chris Hipkins says a Labor government would focus on preventative healthcare.
12: Free prescriptions is another way that we can help to keep people out of hospital, because if they're accessing medication that they need when they need it, they're less likely to end up in a hospital emergency department. Free doctor's visits is something that we want to do more of, and there's still room, I think, to do more in the pharmacist care space.
3: Chris Hipkins says Labor will announce a workforce policy to ensure hospitals are sufficiently staffed. Ukraine's president has lamented the number of interceptors Ukraine can muster to counter Russian missile strikes. At least 23 people have died in the latest attack, in which none of the missiles used were destroyed. The BBC's Sarah Rainsford is in Kyiv.
13: In recent months, we would have been reporting on huge swarms of drones coming across the border from Russia. It could be hundreds of drones at a time and then a small number of missiles. But now what we're seeing is fewer drones and far more missiles. And the problem for Ukraine is the ballistic missiles. They go very high and come down very quickly. It's extremely difficult to intercept those if you don't have, for example, the US-made Patriot missile systems. Ukraine has a dwindling number of those interceptor missiles to try to shoot the ballistic weapons out of the skies.
3: Microsoft is eliminating about 4,800 jobs, about 2% of the company's global workforce. The cuts come as Microsoft is under pressure to establish itself as a major player in artificial intelligence. People working on its Xbox gaming unit are among the hardest hit. And more than 130 years of horse racing is coming to an end at Auckland's Avondale Racecourse. The final race day is set for Wednesday next week. The industry's governing body, New Zealand Thoroughbred Racing, has the legal authority to take ownership of the land from Avondale Jockey Club. The club's acting president, Andrew Skinner, says it's working with Thoroughbred Racing and the TAB Advisory Committee on options for the future. That's the news. Koe nā, ngā pitupitu kōrero. A short forecast is next.
14: 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For the third year, players and staff are unsure about the future of the ANZ Premiership. So why haven't they heard anything, and what does that mean for the game?
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2: The Waiata warm-up is from 8 a.m. this Friday, getting you ready for the Waiata 100. RNZ National Weather.
3: The forecast from Met Service to midnight tonight. Northland, Auckland, Waikato, Coromandel and Bay of Plenty. Showers, some heavy and possibly thundery with hail, but dry at first for Waikato. Gisborne and Hawke's Bay, some fog at first, cloud increasing with a few showers. Waitomo to Manawatu, including the Central High Country, partly cloudy. Horowhenua to Wellington, including the Central High Country. Horowhenua to Wellington. Occasional rain, possibly heavy, about the eastern ranges. Wairarapa, Nelson, Marlborough and Canterbury. Some rain with heavy falls, especially for Marlborough, easing in Canterbury from this afternoon. Snow possible above 400 metres in southern Canterbury this morning. From Buller to Fiordland, scattered rain in Buller, clearing from this afternoon. Fine elsewhere, severe gale southeasterlies in exposed grey and westland valleys. Otago and Southland mostly cloudy with drizzle at times about eastern Otago and Southland. And Rekohu, Chatham Islands, partly cloudy. The time is 6 minutes past 10. We'll have news headlines on the half hour.
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0: Coming up in a moment, the filmmaker on the beautifully told story and filmed story of what was stoicism in the face of crushing tragedy in a war-torn Syria. The group of monks and nuns at a monastery on a mountaintop, and we'll talk about their war experiences. It's also a beautiful interfaith story, interfaith connections forged during that time. Coming up a bit later, business correspondent Rebecca Stevenson is in after 11. Sports commentator Sam Ackerman with all the latest. There have been some gripping matches at that FIFA World Cup. A lot of attention on a very close match yesterday, which England prevailed in, but many more as well. I'm interested in his take in the first All Blacks test under Dave Rennie. The French put up quite the battle, only 2 points in it at the end. But were there some promising signs from the All Blacks in this new era? Later this hour, Kelly Makiha will catch us up on news from Rotorua. She's with the Daily Post there. And about 10:30 or so, We will speak to Orla McGinn, who is the chair of Women in Medicine. It's just handing about now, is handing a statement in at Parliament signed by 1,200 doctors expressing their concern over the changes in leadership at the Medical Council. The Health Minister, Simeon Brown, has been criticised by a variety of professional medical groups after declining to reappoint the chair of the Medical Council, Dr. Rochelle Love, and the deputy chair, saying the regulator had become distracted by politics. We will find out what is in that statement and also how a number of professional groups are beginning to cooperate over concerns about changes coming to the medical regulatory scene. It is 8.5 minutes, in fact, past 10. On a mountaintop in war-torn Syria, a group of monks and nuns stoically go through their day-to-day routine in the face of crushing tragedy. It is the subject of the documentary made by Shahab Kirmani, his latest film. It's called Ma Musa, which is the name of the monastery. He follows the lives of the Christians and Muslims who

0: There has been a long presence of monks first living in the caves behind in the valley and later establishing a church and living there as a monastic community. It has been interrupted, this kind of monastic life, at some point. But then in 82, I think, a Jesuit father from Italy, who was somehow very attracted to Islamic culture, also came to Syria to experience this country with many religions and found the ruins of this monastery and rebuilt it together with some other people in the spirit of interfaith religious dialogue. So with a monastic life in mind, but also a close relationship to other religions, especially Islam.
1: How long then is its history in contemporary times? This brings us to a key figure who is present in a way throughout the whole film, but not. Please introduce us to the Jesuit priest, Father Paolo, and his role, I think, since the early 1990s in terms of really sort of revitalising or building up the ministry again, the monastery again.
0: Yeah, so Father Paolo was, as I said, the Jesuit. He came there and built his own monastic order together with another priest called Jacques Murat from Syria. And they were getting a lot of recognition and becoming kind of famous all over the region for offering a place of dialogue for all religions. So basically Marmoussa is a place that practices radical hospitality where everybody is invited to come and stay as long as they want and to have kind of a dialogue and a spiritual life together. And this continued throughout the time until the war started in Syria. With the starting of the war, Father Paolo was very vocal in favor of the revolution, or at least in favor of the society fighting for their rights, which later became like an armed struggle through the repressive way in which Assad, the dictator of Syria, confronted these protests. And therefore, he was seen as a more or less enemy of the state and at some point even exiled due to his very vocalness about this revolutionary attempts. Then he came back at some point to Syria because he couldn't stay out. He was so attached to the Syrian people. I mean, to little bit take a step back to tell about him. He was deeply loved in Syria, really, by many sides of the country because he was so close to Islam. He knew the Quran better than many Muslims. He was like deeply appreciative of this other religion and towards the other. So for this, he was loved by many, even among Muslim population. So he came back, and as such role that he had, he tried to open some communicative channels between also radical Muslim factions and in fact wanted to talk to ISIS about freeing some hostages of that they had. But in this process, he was abducted himself. It's not exactly known by whom. Some say it's ISIS, some say it was the government. And, yeah, since then, nobody heard of him.
1: This was in 2013. He went to Raqqa, I think.
0: Exactly,
1: in Raqqa. And has never been seen since.
0: Exactly.
1: And in the film, he's such a presence still, people talking about him. Hmm. And one saying such was his love, he couldn't stay away. He had to go and
0: exactly.
1: try and help.
0: Exactly. Mm.
1: We begin a new film in 2024. 500,000 people killed. 14 million displaced. Most of the country controlled by the Assad regime. And where were things at that time? The monastery had opened its doors again.
0: Exactly. It had to close up. Like there was a continuous presence at the monastery throughout the war of some of the monks and nuns. Like some of the foreign monks and nuns had to go out of the country, but the Syrian ones stayed. And there were several like intrusions by military, by combatants, you don't know even which side they were from, and things like this, and also the monastery, which was

0: They had two monasteries. One was down in the valley, and this monastery was completely destroyed by ISIS. And the parish which lived there together with Jacques Murat, the other founder of the community, was basically under ISIS control. First they were prisoners, and later they were like under, the whole village was under control of ISIS. So, yeah, a lot to unpack there. But to stay with the monastery, basically, they stayed there during the war. And the community down there at some point managed to escape, actually by the help of Jacques Murat, who escaped through the help of some Bedouins, and then came back and rescued his whole parish of maybe 200 people through the desert, going like hiding them between sheep and stuff like this. So it was a whole adventurous story there. In the monastery later, they opened the doors again, because basically under Assad, it was very complicated, you know, like Assad always painted himself as the defender of the minorities, because he himself was from a Shia minority of the Alawites. And therefore Christians had some extra possibilities and could continue their life and so on and travel more freely than, for example, Sunni people and so on. And at the time I am there, basically Assad controls most of the country, except of this pocket of in Idlib, where the HDS rebels were holding on. And there was some ISIS dispersed in the mountains, but they had no regional power anymore. And the monastery was slowly continuing again the work of dialogue and inviting people and having visitors come, but in a lesser way than before the war, of course.
1: We should just try and describe, because this is what your film is so beautiful at doing, how remote this monastery is, how high it is, the absolutely beautiful backdrop to it. Although, as you've just explained, war still came to it, or near enough to it, came to its community. And also there's one monk in the film who talks about seeing this bright light coming from nowhere, because it kind of looks like it's, you know, so remote. So many steps to get up there. 340 beautiful stone steps. He talked about seeing this white light coming, and then the whole sky went red, and that was a missile on its way somewhere. But can you just describe its remoteness and in the beauty of the setting, which still was, you know, was still touched by war in so many ways, still went through tragedies?
0: Yeah, it's really in like an amazing place, really. For long I've been longing to see this place out of the vivid descriptions of the people I knew from the monastery. It's like in the middle of the mountains, overlooking the desert and the ancient Silk Road. It has like a very unique beauty to it. The monks and nuns always describe it as a place where the connection between heaven and earth is open in a special way. And you can feel this really when you are there. Everybody says so. There's in this kind of scenery of the desert, which has always been like a very spiritual kind of territory or scenery, you really feel that you are in a kind of different realm outside of time, in a way. And it's quite remote, the monastery. It's the first time Father Paolo was heading there, somebody described to him, yeah, there's some ruins in the mountains, you can go and visit them. And he went there, and when he arrived, he broke his leg, fell down somewhere, and had to stay until he could recover. So he saw this as a sign by God to he should stay here. And that's what he did. And yeah, it's a very remote place, and still the war reached it. Actually, what really was astonishing to me, in a way, what really civil war means, even more than war, like normal war, like civil war, is I didn't see like one place in Syria, and we did travel quite a while, quite a lot. I didn't see like one place without bullet holes, for example. Like it was literally everywhere, this kind of war. between all the population and the factions, and it separated so much because it started as something political, but then it very quickly goes to your group of people, which is morally along sectarian lines. So everybody went into his kind of religious small corner, and it was a lot of fighting then between territories and sects and militias. And so it was really horrible. And also it reached the monastery in the mountains, and the Down Monastery isn't far. It's like maybe half an hour drive. And this one was completely burned, destroyed. The olive trees were all ripped out, and your ancient place really razed to the ground.
1: Tell me more about the people in the community there. Small group. They've got a tremendous sense of humour. They've all got different personalities. This is at the monastery itself, and then we'll talk more about their relationships with the Islamic community as well. But is it about, as it so often is with monasteries, I guess, in the Christian tradition, and particularly those where you go and you live in community and you live simply and you share meals, you pray and you read and you discuss a lot of spiritual, a lot of philosophical understanding and debate going on. And would people come and stay for a time, or would have many been there for years? Tell me a little more of the people there.
0: So yeah, it's a community of monks and nuns, which in itself is very unusual for Catholic Church. I think there's not many of those, and they were maybe the first, or one of the first, where monks and nuns living in a communal life, as in a more communal monastic life. It's 8 monks and nuns, 1 German nun, 1 Swiss monk, and 1 Lebanese nun, and the rest are Syrians, of different confessions even, which is also unusual. One are Maronite, or one are like Orthodox, or somehow all united under Catholic Church, but of different confessions inside Christianity also. Every character of them is very different, extremely lovable, each one of them. It was like a pleasure to film them, to spend time with them, and then to spend time after with them, like for 2 years, and editing to see them every day was really heartwarming, because they are really like extremely sweet and funny, which you would not expect. You would expect like the philosophical part and the very like the simple life, and all what you said is really like this, like in a very archaic, like very
1: it was joyful, wasn't it?
0: It was extremely joyful, which you would not think in a war-torn country. You don't see so many smiling faces in Germany, where I come from, where like everybody's doing quite well. And I was asking them, how can you be so funny despite the war? And they say, no, it's like, even because of the war made us much funnier. And this is like a little bit heart crushing, but it's like this. They have like very black humor even. And it's a kind of
1: debate about whether saints smoked.
0: Yeah, also. I mean, they are themselves, they are very funny, but also war brings a certain humor that makes you cope with it. But yeah, all day long, everybody is still trying to keep a positive energy, smiling, being genuinely loving and funny with each other.
1: And tell me more then about the special relationship with the community, the Islamic faith community, because you were talking about how, especially in civil war, how torn communities become along, you know, sect or faith or ethnicity or whatever. But this relationship is so strong. In fact, just to what we were talking about, one of the sisters talked about how when she was with the Muslim community, the women in particular, she said it was like woman power, being introduced to the Islamic women in their world. And also what she learned about families. And she said, you know, what she learned from the Muslim families was just this acceptance of what is coming day by day, even in the most difficult economic situations. Just acceptance of what you have day by day. So they were learning off each other. They might have been having their own spiritual and philosophical debates and discussions at the monastery, but absolutely sharing in this interfaith relationship, yeah?
0: Exactly. And yeah, as you mentioned, you know, like there was a lot of negative examples, because Syria before the war was, for better or worse, people were living together in a more or less harmonious way. I mean, at least in a peaceful way, with so many sects and ethnicities and different beliefs. Everybody was somehow managing to live in a good way together, and this since long time, no? I mean, there was always some outbreaks, but they were living somehow peacefully. But when the war broke out, and also this kind of sectarian borders were very utilized, of course, by the factions and to start conflict and so on. And it's very easy to mistrust the other in the moment that you are afraid, no? Like in the moment you are afraid for your life, it's much more natural to see the other as something to be afraid of. And they are exactly the opposite, which was the main point that fascinated me about this monastery, that they really have an open and loving relationship towards the other. They say, we don't love Muslims despite their religion, but because of it. And this means they really have a deep knowledge also of their religion. Like I told you, Father Paolo was knowing the Quran better than many Muslim scholars. So they were really respecting him. And also, for example, Sister Carol wrote her doctorates on Islamic studies. And so it's not a superficial love. They really understand the different, like the details of the differences and appreciate them, although they have themselves another culture. And for me, this was not a story then about Islam and Christianity, but more a story about genuinely being open, loving, and fascinated by the other, whoever this other might be, because this is an immense opportunity, which we often never take. I mean, we tolerate the other in best occasion and say, yeah, you can also be alive next to me maybe, but which riches are there in front of us to know the other for his differences and see, wow, okay, you do it this way, we do it this way, how beautiful.
1: The way you do the storytelling, I mentioned those beautiful landscapes. I mean, that helps, that's for sure, to just give a sense of scale and also a sense of how war reached even such a remote place. And also, why are we doing war amidst such beauty? There's that. But it's also just the storytelling of simple interactions, little interactions, moments of laughter, and no narration, just letting people speak for themselves. Can you tell me a little bit more about the way you approach filmmaking? Is this the essence of it for you?
0: Yeah, I mean, I tried, like the process I have normally developed, like in this film and also the last film, which works very good for me, is to start with minimal invasive kind of action, to not storm in there with big cameras and sound and a big team and say, okay, you sit there and we make an interview about here and everybody go on the left, but quite the opposite, to try to be as less intrusive and as invisible in a way as I can be. I started to just film like very wide shots, trying to not disturb anybody. And then slowly, you build trust. You see how any person in the film is like reacting to the camera, getting closer. Like literally the shots are getting closer. You start with the wide shots and end up in the last days of your presence with like the camera being 2 centimeters in front of the person that now is like you gained her trust maybe, or his trust. And then after my first day of 3 months, I came back, I edited like a raw edit of the film. And then I came back after a year. And then now people knew me and were like, we had a good connection. And then I could like really go for the informations that are missing and say, maybe you talk about this or about that. But basically really going slow in any imposition of myself on the situation. And therefore just collecting whatever is happening and in a way trusting that whatever is whatever I see is also what is can be interesting for the film.
1: Yes, it's like almost like the viewer is there, but also I hear you building relationship and building relationship first, which is kind of what the film is about. Your earlier work, The Conference of the Birds from 2020, and this again involved interfaith relationships, and again with the backdrop of the Syrian war. Tell us a little bit more about its story.
0: Yeah, actually, this is how I came to know the monastic community. Some of them, they were in exile in their presence in Iraq, of the Kurdish part of Iraq. There, the war was still quite active close by. And they took in a number of refugees in their small garden of this monastery inside the city of Sulaymaniyah. And these refugees, together with the German theater director, had like a theater project that they wanted to develop and perform in the region. And so they invited me to accompany this process. And out of this arose a movie that is about this theater, but also about the community that hosts them and about the war that surrounds them, in a way, telling multiple stories.
1: What was your story, your journey into filmmaking? I read you were born in what looks like a little town and probably a beautiful one in the foothills north of Frankfurt, east of Cologne. What was your journey into filmmaking?
0: Yeah, beautiful. Yeah, sure, it's beautiful. You can argue about that. It's such a small town. It's it was like you imagine a German small town to be. When I grew up there, actually, I didn't start with films. Later, we moved to Spain for some time, and I started making like small films about like whatever we did. But pretty soon it was clear to me that I want to go in filmmaking, and then it became more and more filming, like whatever was possible to film, and then going to film school and studying and doing several projects on several topics, and the last one of which was this Conference of the Birds.
1: It's a fractured and fraught time for the world, and people often feel overwhelmed by it all. Even those of us with the good fortune to live in war-free places. And what is the power of film in bringing the focus back to those, to the humanity and to the lives of those who go through it? Can it have... Is it an entree point? Back to lives that too many of us just sometimes find too hard to think about, or, as I said, feel overwhelmed about it.
0: Yeah, I mean, it does strike you as a time of a lot of conflict. I mean, I don't know how you view these things in history. I mean, if you go back 70 years, it was also a time of a lot of conflict, you know. And also, I think what for me really is striking is that people, especially in the West, see this as a lot of disconnected events, speaking of a world where somehow everything is in chaos, but... For me, for example, also from the people in the people in the Middle East, there was a much stronger perception of connection of all these events that are taking place right now through the Middle East, but throughout the whole world, like with Russia and with Venezuela and with Syria and Sudan and Iran and all these places, you know, it's all like one struggle, one like powers confronting each other on something which is very interconnected and not so much motivated outside the single countries, but more outer influences that really use like small fractions to put pressure on and then start conflict within these countries. Because nowadays, I mean, most wars are really also basically proxy wars, no? But to come back to your question, in face of all this great violence and enormous size of these things, you know, yeah, you somehow question what like a small film as mine can do, or a small monastery as theirs can do, or small gestures from people who do small things can do. But what I do think, and what I did realize when I was in this Muslim monastery, is that war is something very enormous in a way of the perception, but peace is something which consists of many, many small things. It's not like one big person bringing world peace through a revolution of peace. It's not like this. It's like small gestures. Either you treat the person in front of you good or you treat them bad. Either you help them or you don't help them. So this creates, like, in a way, I see film as the monastery. The monastery is like this point where knots come together, and everybody that comes there, I see them come out of this monastery in a little bit changed way. Not in a, maybe sometimes in a radical way, changed way, but maybe most of the times in a little changed way, which then influences their actions along their life in many other little gestures. And for me, film is maybe like this monastery, you know, like you enter it and you come, in the best case, I don't know if my film can do this, but for me, many films did this to me. You come out and a little bit changed. And then your actions change. And then throughout this, the whole world around you changes slowly and imperceivably in a way. But it does. And it is really something enormous but invisible that holds on against all this conflict and chaos and Thank destruction.
1: You. Thank you. Shahab Kamali and his film, Ma Musa, is screening at the Dock Edge Festival. There'll be a link to that on our webpage, rnz.co.nz/9to-noon. 25 to 11.
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3: Atamarie, I'm Evie Ashton. The two men jailed for the killing of a publican in the Red Fox Tavern cold case murder have had their convictions quashed. Met Service has extended its red rain warning for parts of Marlborough and Canterbury until 6 o'clock tomorrow morning. The warning covers the regions between Ward to Hanmer and southeast of the Awatere Valley, including the Kaikoura Ranges. US President Donald Trump has confirmed he asked FIFA to review United States striker Phalarin Balogun's one-match suspension at the World Cup. FIFA made the shock decision to postpone the automatic one-match ban for 12 months. And Labour's leader says China's testing of nuclear-capable weapons in the South Pacific is unwelcome. Those are the headlines on RNZ National. Our next full bulletin's at 11.
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1: 23 minutes to 11, it is on 9 to noon. New Zealand Women in Medicine have just handed a statement over at Parliament. It's been signed by 1,200 doctors, expressing their concern over the changes in leadership at the Medical Council. The Health Minister, Simeon Brown, has been criticised by a variety of professional medical groups after declining to reappoint the chair of the Medical Council, Dr. Rochelle Love, and the deputy chair, Simon Watt, saying the regulator had become distracted by politics. The Minister, Simeon Brown, told the Post newspaper that Kiwis, quote, expect the Medical Council to be focused on strengthening the medical workforce, not on an ideological agenda, unquote. He's pointed to the Medical Council's consultation on draft policy statements, which outline expectations that doctors understand how cultural aspects can affect health outcomes. The chair of Women in Medicine is Dr. Una McGinn, and she presented the statement to the opposition health spokesperson, Dr. Aisha Verrill. Simeon Brown unavailable today, the minister, until after the school holidays, though I understand he may yet meet you. Dr. Una McGinn is with me. Good morning.
7: Kia ora, Catherine. Thanks for having me.
1: Who signed this statement? Predominantly your members?
7: So just over 1,200 New Zealand registered doctors signed. There were 50 male supporters, but all the rest were exclusively women who work in medicine. And that's really because we put the statement out through our networks. Yeah, so I mean, that's a huge number of doctors to have signed publicly with their names, their roles, and their identifiers, medical council number, in support of the statement we put out a couple of weeks ago regarding the abrupt change in leadership at the medical council.
1: Are there also concerns over this decision by the minister expressed by others? I think the Resident Doctors Association, the Australasian College of Surgeons, others, other bodies have put their names to saying what's happening here is a concern to us.
7: Yeah, that's absolutely right. So along with New Zealand Women in Medicine, all of those agencies that you've mentioned and the Council of Medical Colleges and the College of Anaesthetists and really all the professional bodies in New Zealand have expressed concern. So if we explain what the concern is, it's more than just, you know, the chair of a regulator body not being appointed, because why would that be of interest to the general public? It's really speaking to a gradual undermining and eroding of the professional autonomy and integrity of the regulatory body of doctors. It is obviously the minister's prerogative to fail to reappoint a chair, but it's highly unusual. I couldn't find a previous precedent. Usually a chair can serve a 9-year term. Rachelle Love had only been imposed a couple of years, and there were absolutely no concerns with performance. We feel, and in fact it has been made obvious by some of the comments from the minister and also associate minister Seymour, that the issue with the council is in inverted commas a political ideology, and our medical council has been described as a woke professional body purely because the council has been doing an enormous amount of work, really going back 20 years now, to try and strengthen the understanding of cultural safety when doctors work in a New Zealand context. And if I can be really clear about this, cultural safety is no more nor less than practicing in an ethical and unbiased manner. And it doesn't refer just to one group of patients. It refers to meeting every patient where they are so that you can listen, actively and hear those patients' concerns.
1: It's interesting you say that. I've just had some contact recently with the health system, and what has surprised me about what's been happening for someone close to me is the amount of observing and questioning doctors do, of this case, a very Pākehā New Zealander. How important is understanding the patient and the patient's circumstances to decisions that you might make about their health care? Is it, clinically might be the wrong word, but pretty darn close to clinically relevant?
7: There is nothing more important, Catherine, and we are trained to do this as medical professionals. We're trained from day one to actively listen, to observe, to look at the patient. The patient never exists in isolation. They exist as part of their cultural context. They're part of a whānau, they're part of an environment. They are not a disease entity. And this is why AI, we hope, will never replace us, because we are living beings and we're all part of that ecosystem. And the healing power of the doctor-patient relationship comes from that understanding of the patient context. And to try and undermine or minimise that is really worrying.
1: And it's not about being nice or woke.
7: No.
1: Is it about eliciting information that you need to plan and to encourage a person through treatments, for example?
7: Yes, it's got everything to do with that. And that's why we feel very strongly about this. As I said, this is not about the removal of a particular chair, although Rachelle Love was highly effective in the first Wahine Māori to chair the council. But this is really about the fact that cultural competency and cultural safety is being framed as an ideology and is entirely separate to clinical competency, when the two are absolutely enmeshed. We know there are surveys, the Ipsos Veracity Index, you may be aware of this. This has been going since 1983 in the UK. And that asks one question of the public: who would you trust most to tell the truth? And then a list of professions is given. Without fail, every year since the early 1980s, doctors have been in the top three. And I'm very sad to say that politicians have been in the bottom three. And although that's a UK survey, the global survey, of which there have now been six, has been going since 2018. And the results have been exactly the same. Doctors have always been in the top one or two. And again, very sadly, because there are a lot of amazing politicians out there, politicians and government ministers have invariably been at the bottom. So the reason I'm saying this is because we don't want to undermine the standing of doctors as listeners, understanders and truth tellers, people of integrity who could be swayed by political bias. And by changing the makeup of the medical council and the proposals to bring it more under government control as a crown entity, which is in the Health Practitioner Competency Amendment Act, we may be seen as more political instruments.
1: Okay, so there's two things here. One is whether, and it's, you know, there's no adequate term for it, but being able to relate to a wide range of New Zealanders and understand their personal circumstances, including their ethnicity and cultural circumstances, to the extent that's relevant, is part of getting information you need, or even having them, in some instances, turn up and be prepared to talk to you. And it can take time sometimes for someone to talk about things that might be personal or might be worrying them. There's that side of it. You're now talking about the independence side of it. And is there a particular history to the role of the regulatory bodies? Again, a health minister is entitled to introduce reforms. But are there some principles that you are concerned about being lost in the process of the reforms?
7: Yes, there are principles that we're concerned about. So it's very important for a regulatory body to be regulated itself. And again, there has to be public trust in that body. But its independence of short political cycles, because they are relatively short in New Zealand, is absolutely vital. And the changes which have been proposed to the Health Practitioner Competency Act allow for the medical council to be directed by government policy. This does really set a precedent which is unusual and directly opposed, I would say, to the direction of travel of some other medical councils, such as the GMC in the UK. As doctors, we need to be seen to be unbiased, to sit outside political cycles, to be trustworthy. Because if patients have no trust in us, they're not going to share their vulnerabilities with us, and they may not come and see us. And, you know, if, as we were told, the changes to the Act were to increase access for patients, they may end up having exactly the opposite effect.
1: The regulatory role itself is about, in some instances, whether or not a doctor's fit to practice, for example. And what are the other kinds of things that fall under the regulatory roles of the medical council?
7: So they would be things like, for instance, scopes of practice or new competencies or new roles which are introduced. And so another role of our medical council, which will soon be changed, is that they will be regulating physician associates. Well, we have relatively recently found out that it's the minister's prerogative to decide on the title of this new role. And unlike in the UK, where the GMC is deliberately changing the name to physician assistant to avoid misunderstanding with the public, here the same role will be known as a physician associate. It remains to be seen how exactly this role will fit into the wider team structure.
1: Okay. You have a lot to talk about with the minister, by the sounds of it. Is it your understanding he will meet with you and receive this statement? Or
7: yes, absolutely. The minister has agreed to meet with us in a couple of weeks' time.
1: Appreciate you coming in. Thank you. That is Dr. Orna McGinn, who is chair of the Women in Medicine. It is, 12 minutes to 11 on 9 to noon. Harry Broad, lovely to see you. In for the book review. You don't have to swap chairs, just kind of look at that mic. There you go. You're away and laughing. Go. Good morning.
8: Good morning, Catherine.
1: What have you been reading for us?
8: The Bookshop Detectives.
1: Oh, it's Gareth and Louise Ward's
8: Murder and Mojitos.
1: Right.
8: And
1: Mojitos, that would be, wouldn't it? Mojitos at the drink.
8: Oh, well, I bow to your superior Spanish, madam.
1: I'm surrounded by Spanish speakers, but that's probably more my knowledge of alcohol. But anyway, let's carry on.
8: And so the two heroes or heroine run a bookshop. Their name is Garth and Eloise Sherlock, so they call the bookshop Sherlock Tomes, which I thought was very witty. They've both been police officers in Britain, and they came out to New Zealand for a fresh start because they'd tangled and managed to put away a literary serial killer called Arthur Pinter. Now, they're organising a book festival as part of Art Deco Napa, and they've got a Cuban detective story writer coming, Juana Huera, and then they find out to their horror that Pinter has managed to escape from Belmarsh prison, and the question is he coming for revenge, as he's always promised to do? And there's a lot of strange goings on, and the strangest one seems to be the involvement of MI6, because when their friendly detective Inspector Tama tries to find out a bit more about it, he's told to get off the airwaves straight away. So there appears to be a connection there. We don't know what it is. So the suspense mounts and it reaches a very satisfying conclusion. But the great thing about this book is that it's so witty. I've never read a humorous mystery story, and it's replete with little digs. It talks about croquet being a gentle game with ruthless players. And we have a friend who plays croquet, and she said, that's exactly right. They're very competitive. So it's full of these little things. And although they won't knock Agatha Christie off her perch with 3 billion copies sold, I found it delightful. And the interplay of the characters at the bookshop, well worth reading.
1: Bookshop owners, they are. Gareth and Louise Ward in Havelock North End, and I think they have a shop in Napier as well. So great fun. Bookshop Detectives number 3, Murder in Mojitos, is $38. Penguin Random House, the publisher. Harry enjoyed it. Thank you. Let's welcome Kelly Makiha now. She's senior journalist with the Rotorua Daily Post. 10 to 11 it is. Kia ora, Kelly. Welcome.
9: Kia ora. Good morning, Catherine. How are you doing?
1: Good, thanks. Are we beginning with some housing projects opening up there?
9: Yeah, absolutely. Look, and it's an absolute pleasure to write these lovely, positive housing stories in Rotorua over the last couple of weeks. They're about two developments that have come to an end. They've been finished. They've been completed. They were threatened to go down the gurgler, actually, at the beginning of the piece. So it was so lovely to see them get over the line. The first was on Victoria Street. Now, that's just tucked in behind Rotorua Central Mall, if you're new to Rotorua. So at the end of last month, Kāinga Order announced that it has now finished the 36 one and two bedroom apartments. They were built in the end by local developer Tony Bradley. Now, he's got a great reputation locally, and he swooped in and finished off these apartments after the original developer, Auckland characters. They went bust, and basically the whole thing just came to a massive halt, and you could see the proverbial tumbleweeds blowing through the empty site, and a lot of the locals were the rumour mill was humming about what was going on there. A lot of tradespeople were left out of pocket, but yeah, good on Tony Bradley. He came in, struck up a new partnership with Kāinga Order, and those apartments are now finished and ready to go for new families or singles or kaumātua or elderly. There's some accessible houses there too. So hopefully they will be well used. The other one was in the Kotu suburb of Rotorua, which is kind of like on the edges of our lakefront. Beautiful area. That was a housing development featuring 39 homes, two and three bedroom houses. Once again, Auckland developers went bust. The whole thing threatened to be a failure. And thankfully, an iwi-based housing organisation by the name of Kohanga Rako Housing, which is run by Ōwhata Tūbi and Seven Trusts, they came in, struck up a deal with the Ministry of Housing and Urban Development. Now we've got 39 new homes for families, and they only pay 80% of market rent, which is blinking nice. I'm sure a lot of us would like to do that too, but that's wonderful to get people in the housing game in nice warm houses. So great news for Rotorua. They're only going to Rotorua whānau though, so that's the other thing that's really important. I think there's been a bit of a change there, that they're not just dishing out all these new homes that we're building here locally to out-of-town families, so it is for locals. So that's another good news as well.
1: All right, now there has been a drug dealer jailed. So what's the significance of this story?
9: It's a little bit of a quirky one. This drug dealer, he actually bragged about being the best in town. Meanwhile, he was peddling just about every drug you could imagine: liquid ecstasy, methamphetamine, cocaine, cannabis. He was in possession of tasers as well, or a taser, I should say. He has just appeared in court for sentencing. Now, it's a little bit unusual. He's actually quite a talented sign writer and screen printer, and he had a shop in town in the heart of Rotorua, and he was running his business there. In the end, the business became a bit of a farce, and really he was running his drug dealing out of that shop in town. He had a window out the back of the store, and he employed people overnight. When I say employed, I use that term loosely. He employed people who had drug habits, and they would work the shop, in inverted quotes, overnight, passing passing drugs out the back window. So it was kind of like a bit of a drive-through drugstore, to be honest. In court, it came out that he was boasting in text messages, at which the police later intercepted, saying, "I'm the best at this in the town that anyone has ever seen." Well, it turns out you're not that great at it, Jeremy Jones, because now you're in jail for 10 years and 6 months.
1: All right. Now, Rotorua landlords have been named. And what are the circumstances of this happening?
9: Now, I've mentioned these two before on this segment, Catherine, you may well remember, but it is worth mentioning them again. Rotorua landlords Stephen and Jezu Bana, they've recently tried to keep their names secret in a tenancy tribunal decision, but the adjudicator in this case has ruled that even though they won part of the case, it is in the public's interest for people to know who they are. So with this case, they the Barners themselves, which are that Jezu and Stephen, their brother and sister, they run a trust called the Ranoff Trust. They took tenants to the tribunal because they were owed $7,700 in rent. So they were the ones that actually started the court case or the tribunal hearing. And fair enough, the tenants went along and they said, "Yes, we do owe you that money." And they put their hand up and said, "Yep, that's fine. We haven't been paying rent." However, they put in a cross claim. And what that means is they then said to the tenancy tribunal, "Well, we weren't paying rent because these conditions were shoddy. So they listed everything that was wrong with the property and all the dramas that they'd been having. And the adjudicator ruled in favour of the tenant. So in the end, they said, "Barners, you've got to pay the tenant $10,000 in damages for what they've had to put up with." So it was a bit of an unusual one. In the end, the adjudicator said, "Look, even though the tenant, the Barners technically won the first part of the case," they said that they continue to breach their responsibilities under the Residential Tenancies Act with considerable detriment to the tenants. And they're saying that future tenants should be aware of these landlords' behaviour and their continuing non-compliance.
1: All right. Now, Rotorua and Te Puke take out the Ty Mitchell Rugby Tournament. This has been a five-dayer for you in Opotiki. Just tell us more about the history of this competition.
9: Yes, absolutely. Now, I took my journalism hat off for 5 days while I was away, and I was the manager of one of the teams that was competing over there at this intermediate-aged school rugby tournament. Now, it's called the Ty Mitchell Rugby Competition. So, like I say, it's intermediate age, so you've got 11, 12, some 13-year-olds competing in this competition. It's been around for 88 years, and that's incredible, really. You know, 1938 it started, and it really is the pinnacle of primary age rugby in the Bay of Plenty region. 2021, they decided, right, fair, equal rights, we better get the girls in, and they opened the Ty Mitchell Shield up to a girls' division as well. So in the Bay of Plenty, they break down the regions to sub-unions. So we've got Rotorua Gold, Rotorua Maroon, Tauranga West, Tauranga East, North Galatea, Rangitaiki, Opotiki, and Whakatane. Over 5 days, these teams competed, and Opotiki put on a beautiful show, really. The sun shining and it was a really great spectacle. There was a storm on the final night on Saturday, and that kind of made conditions quite muddy for the finals on Sunday. They lost a few tents over the bank and a few of those blew away, but it was okay to buy in the end. On the finals day, the Te Puke boys, they reigned supreme and they came out the boys' winner. They beat Tauranga West in the final, and Rotorua Maroon girls, they took out the girls' division over Whakatane. So, yeah, look, tournament teams were selected, and it's quite a buzz, really, for the kids. It's like the naming of the All Blacks, I tell you. But it was just such a great spectacle. And I must say, you know, with the raru-raru that's been in the media over the last few weeks and few months about sideline behaviour at kids' sport, Ty Mitchell tournament, they really put on a great show. Everyone behaved themselves, everyone was happy, and everyone was there for the right reasons. So well done to the organisers. Special mention, I guess, to the players of the tournament as well. Te Puke boys, we've got Te Aturua Roberts, he was named player of the tournament, and Kaya Joy Krisahu from Rotorua was named the girls player of the tournament. Well done, everybody.
1: Woohoo! And indeed, looking to some of the stars of the future, but just great to hear, as you say, the vibe. I don't know if you heard in the news, but I think I've got this right, tell me if I'm wrong. I think Wellington rugby referees are saying no below senior level, no club refereeing this weekend. I know Whanganui did a similar thing. They're just fed up with what's going on the sidelines.
9: Absolutely, and my daughter plays in the Waikato Junior competition, and we had a week off as well, just because the sideline behaviour from some of the teams was you know, too appalling. And gosh, I mean, you know, this is kids' sport we're talking about. It's not the World Cup.
1: It's not about you either on the sideline. Settle down. Nyambihi, thank you very much. Kelly Makiha, who is with the Rotorua Daily Post, catching us up on local news today. Gosh, another state of emergency just announced. Kaikoura District Council. The Kōwhai River's breached its banks. More in a moment in RNZ News. That weather system's still causing so many problems. It's updating all the time on RNZ Online, by the way, rnz.co.nz. You can get all the latest and detailed information there. But more coming in the bulletin in just a few seconds' time. We'll begin the next hour with business. And it's Business Desk's reporter, business correspondent Rebecca Stevenson. 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
11: RNZ News at 11 o'clock. Good morning, Atamarie. I'm Evie Ashton. The two men convicted in the Red Fox Tavern cold case murder, James Wilson and Mark Hoggart, have had their convictions quashed by the Supreme Court. Chris Bush was gunned down at the Maramarua pub in 1987, and two balaclava-clad offenders fled with more than $30,000. The majority of judges found there was no reliable evidence to prove the two men were at the scene of the crime, and a reasonable jury could not have reached guilty verdicts. James Wilson, who has other convictions, including for murdering an ex-girlfriend, was named for the first time in today's ruling. Kaikoura District Council has just declared a state of emergency after the Kōwhai River breached its banks. The council says Takahanga Marae is available for people who need to be evacuated. Met Service has extended its red heavy rain warning for parts of Marlborough and Canterbury until 6 o'clock tomorrow morning. The warning covers the regions between Ward to Hanmer and southeast of the Awatere Valley, including the Kaikoura Ranges. It says up to 220 millimetres of rain is forecast on top of what has already fallen, especially about the ranges. Coastal areas could receive up to 80 millimetres of rain. Flooding has closed State Highway 1 in North Canterbury between Cheviot and Kaikoura. The inland Kaikoura Road is also closed. Waka Kotahi is asking people to respect road closures and restrictions and to avoid driving through floodwaters. A Marlborough lifestyle block owner says she awoke to her hay shed completely blown over by strong winds. Tracy Taylor says the gusts were absolutely hideous.
12: The nature of the wind, instead of it just blowing full on the whole time, there were just these massive gusts and all the trees had just absolutely roared. Like the roaring sound was quite scary.
11: Tracy Taylor says she fought the wind to save thousands of dollars of hay which was stored in the shed. The lines company Main Power says almost 90 properties in the Kaikoura district could be without power for several days. It says severe weather and damage from a bridge washout has affected the electricity supply to inland Kaikoura Road. Power has been restored to almost 300 other properties near the Kaikoura township. Meanwhile, about 200 households are still without power in Otago. Electricity provider PowerNet says its crews were able to restore power to about 100 customers yesterday, but it warns that others may not have it restored until tomorrow. China insists a missile test it carried out in the South Pacific was a routine arrangement and consistent with international law. A long-range ballistic missile with a dummy warhead was test-launched from a submarine yesterday. New Zealand has described the test as inconsistent with regional stability and peace in the South Pacific. But Chinese Foreign Ministry spokesperson Mao Ning says the launch was consistent with customary international practice and wasn't directed at any specific country or target. An Australian study has found 1 in 25 teenagers has experienced or knows someone who's experienced artificial intelligence-assisted online sexual abuse. The survey from the University of Adelaide also shows young victims are more likely to disclose the abuse to AI than to police or other authorities. Lead researcher Tim Cubitt says the study shows a major shift in how young people respond.
13: There's been a seismic shift in our understanding of the vulnerability and victimisation of young people online. AI has well and truly arrived in the space.
11: The study surveyed almost 2,000 teenagers aged between 16 and 18. And a group representing blind people says poorly designed cycle lanes are putting disabled people's lives at risk when they go to use a bus. Thomas Bryan from the Wellington branch of Blind Citizens New Zealand says the problem is having to cross a cycle lane to get on and off a bus.
14: We as pedestrians who use the footpath, bus stops and pedestrian crossings put our lives at risk every time we step out. We've had a number of our members who just won't use buses anymore because they don't feel safe getting on and off them.
11: Thomas Bryan says he's aware that people have been hit by cyclists. That's the news. Koe nā ngā pitupitu kōrero. A short forecast is next.
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10: 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RNZ National Weather.
11: The forecast from Met Service to midnight tonight. Northland, Auckland, Waikato, Coromandel and Bay of Plenty. Showers, some heavy and possibly thundery with hail, but dry at first for Waikato. Gisborne and Hawke's Bay, fine at first with areas of fog. Becoming partly cloudy this morning with a few showers. Waipomo to Manawatu, including the Central High Country, partly cloudy. From Horowhenua to Wellington, occasional rain, possibly heavy about the eastern ranges. Wairarapa, Nelson, Marlborough and Canterbury. Periods of rain with some heavy falls, especially for Marlborough. Rain easing in Canterbury from this afternoon. Snow possible above 400 metres in southern Canterbury this morning. From Buller to Fiordland, scattered rain in Buller, clearing from this afternoon, fine elsewhere. Severe gale southeasterlies in exposed Grey and Westland valleys. Otago and Southland mostly cloudy with drizzle at times about eastern Otago and about Southland. And Chatham Islands partly cloudy. The time is 6 minutes past 11. We'll have news headlines on the half hour.
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1: That weather just continues rolling on, and as we said, you can be checking it all the time online at rnz.co.nz. That red rain warning is in place for parts of Marlborough and Canterbury, including the Kaikoura Ranges. That news just coming through about the Kōwhai River in Kaikoura District breaching its banks, and our reporter tells us Takahanga Marae is available for people who need to be evacuated. Parts of the South Island still being impacted as well. Otago, of course, got the worst of it over the weekend and yesterday. Remember also some of the current road closures. State Highway 1 between Cheviot in Kaikoura in North Canterbury have been closed. And we are also hearing of other road closures, which people are being asked to respect. Flooding affecting numerous roads around Canterbury this morning. Even those that aren't officially closed. Stay out of floodwaters if you can. And that news just through the Kaikoura District Council declaring a state of emergency. The RNZ Live blog is updating all the time at rnz.co.nz. We'll, of course, be bringing you the latest also in headlines and news bulletins throughout the day. But definitely the warning is to stay out of those floodwaters, if you possibly can, don't be driving in them. All right, let's have a look at what is coming up on 9 to Noon this hour. A little bit later, around a quarter to midday, Sam Ackerman is in. There's a bit of sport about. Really interested in his take on the All Blacks' first outing under the new coach. And also the Football World Cup. There have been some absolutely classic matches, haven't there, already? We'll look at who's in and who is out. In terms of the biggest sporting event in the world, perhaps, is it up there with the Olympics? It would be how you categorise it, really. When it comes to most watched, probably football would take the prize, I would say. We will also be talking to our vet, Kat Littlewood, about 25 past 11 on letting your pet make some decisions. Often we think about this with our kids, don't we? They should get to choose what they want to eat sometimes to where the family should go. But what about your dog or your cat? Some would say the cats make all the decisions for themselves anyway. And we'll hear from registered veterinary specialist and international animal welfare consultant Kat Littlegood on what she's highlighting here, why it's important to let your animal make some decisions. And Rebecca Stevenson is in from Business Desk for Business News Today. Appreciate it. Senior journalist, she is there. Morena, Rebecca.
17: Morena, Catherine.
1: Businessdesk.co.nz. Now, the FMA leverage crackdown, you're going to have to talk me through this. We were talking about the vagaries of tax and cryptocurrency trading earlier, and that looks like a walk in the park compared to retail

0: know, you might buy a share and then you own a share, or you might invest in different things like a fund and have a sort of a position in a fund. This is almost like taking a bit more of a guess on where things are going to go, and then you can leverage up and down and potentially do really well, but also potentially lose. So the Financial Markets Authority is looking into the rules around derivatives trading and is expected to introduce some leverage caps. New Zealand is slightly outside of some of our familiar sort of partners like the UK, Australia at the moment. Both the UK and Australia introduced leverage caps quite a few years ago, meaning that the amount of leverage or position that they can take is capped at a certain amount, whereas in New Zealand at the moment, investors can take positions of up to 1 to 500 on some of these products. What we're expecting is that there will be caps that will be similar to in Australia and the UK. So major currency pairs might be capped at 30 to 1, minor currency pairs, gold and major indices at 20 to 1, commodities at 10 to 1, shares 5 to 1, and crypto assets at 2 to 1, as well as capping that ability for investors to take on this kind of leverage bet, which probably people won't like me using that word, but taking a bit of a punt. There'll also be potentially strengthening of suitability requirements, meaning that, you know, if investors are going to use these more risky sort of products, that the firms that offer them need to be able to show that investors understand what they are doing and the fact that they are taking on more risk by doing this kind of trading. What we're going to see, the industry thinks, is that there will be the caps, but then the companies that are committed to offering more protections, such as increased suitability requirements, things such as negative balance protection, meaning that investors won't be able to lose more than they have in their accounts won't be able to go into the negative, and that they will be potentially excluded from those caps. But
1: feels like we've just lost our connection to Rebecca there.
0: Sorry, am I back?
1: I think you muted yourself. You're back.
0: Sorry about that. That was my ear, I think. I spoke to CMC Markets head Chris Smith, and he said that the industry is very supportive of these caps. But the industry needs to be allowed to bring in stronger protections itself and potentially take on some of that risk for consumers so that they can continue to offer these sorts of products for New Zealand consumers. And therefore, we don't want to see a New Zealand investors and traders pushed into the arms of platforms that don't offer any of the sort of protections that do come in under the FMA and being New Zealand registered firms. So I think the FMA are really looking to, you know, ride a line here of bringing in additional protections for New Zealanders, but also allowing them to stay using the products with New Zealand firms so that they are here doing business in New Zealand.
1: I know some of the local companies argue we already have standards on this. And look, it's interesting. I mean, it's things like futures I kind of understand. You know, you're buying now on the basis of where something might go. But I tell you, the other kind of derivative that immediately popped into my mind was the collateralized debt obligations, the CDOs back in the US kind of financial crisis days. But they're a legitimate option, clearly. And the question is what parameters are around them, and did some of those local providers say we already are wary, we already decline or reject a fair number of investor applications that we ourselves deem as not being appropriate?
0: Yeah, Chris Smith, the managing director of CMC Markets NZ, said that it rejects about 40% of its investor applications already. You know, it won't open accounts for people who are on pensions. It won't open accounts for people who are on benefits, for example. So Chris Smith said it already does a huge amount of client suitability because, I guess, from its perspective, I mean, it doesn't want to have, you know, the complaints and potential blowback that would come from, you know, you can imagine the kind of stories that would potentially hit the media if you had had someone who was on a very limited income or who had a lot of debt and who was using that limited income or debt, for example, to take some of these more

0: more high-risk positions or use these more high-risk products, you know, it would be a very bad look for the sector. So the sector, you know, they do feel that they're doing a relatively good job already of doing this, but are very keen, you know, to work with the FMA and make sure that these products do still stay available because they are incredibly popular. They are not going anywhere. You know, investors, some investors really want to do these kinds of trades and want to use these products. They are just so popular. So, you know, that industry
1: but popular
0: here
1: doesn't necessarily
0: has it.
1: Popular doesn't necessarily mean what's the word? Without impact beyond the individual's decision making, right? And I'm sure this is why there probably is an interest in the in watching how this part of the market operates. Full stop. I mentioned just to take an extreme example, what happened with the collateralized debt in the States ahead of the global financial crisis. So the regulators do have a broader interest in this, don't they?
0: Yeah, they do, because, you know, it is that fine line of wanting to people to be protected and not to lose their money, because obviously no one wants to see New Zealand investors losing money. You know, that's the worst kind of outcome, I guess, for the regulator. They want to protect investors, and not only, I guess, from this kind of potentially risky trading if it's not right for them, but also scams and things like that. It's inherently built into the FMA's role. But on the other hand, you know, there are people who want to do this kind of investing, you know, who aren't satisfied with the sharesies or, you know, just investing in stocks or index funds and things like that, who really enjoy taking on this level of risk. So I think it is about finding that balance.
1: Okay.
0: I've seen really interesting data out of Aussie where they found that they had managed to minimise losses after bringing in these caps. So we do have some good examples across the Tasman.
1: Now, the FMA is eyeing mortgage fraud in amongst its red tape priorities for the coming year. Mortgage fraud taking what form?
0: Yeah, it is quite fascinating. So it does have these priorities that it sets out every year. And so it had identified that it had already written to banks and non-bank deposit takers outlining its concerns about mortgage fraud, and then laid out some red flags to detect and respond to this risk. So it really wants banks and non-bank deposit takers to assess their own effectiveness of their processes and controls around mortgage fraud, and then would then sort of engage with them to understand what they were doing and how, you know, potentially things could be improved. And then also they were talking about they want to understand when and how consumers who are not complicit in the fraud are remediated when fraud is detected, and also said it had some active investigations into alleged mortgage fraud. So really quite interesting, and perhaps something that would be a little bit surprising out of the FMA as a focus this year.
1: All right. It is an interesting one indeed. And there are active investigations already underway in this area as well, did they say?
0: Yeah, they did say that. Now, they never give us much information about that until they are ready to push go or there's some kind of action. But I think the fact that there are active investigations speaks volumes.
1: Okay. The products and complaints, is this related to the story or something different with the FMA?
0: Yeah, so this is similar. This is just it's setting out its priorities. And one of the things it was talking about was that it wants finance firms such as banks to use complaints and complaints data, and so that they can then perhaps change the way they're acting, or, you know, use that consumer data and complaints data to assess how they're going. So the FMA said, you know, that it would support its longer term objective that products are designed to meet consumer needs and continue to meet those needs at all stages of the product life cycle and are delivered as promised. It really wants firms to look at the boards of the firms, to look at the data, and executives to look at data, including consumer complaints, to really assess where are the themes and the trends in that data, you know, and them to really question themselves, you know, are they missing things? If these kind of consumer complaints are popping up and they're seeing the same thing, you know, coming through strongly over and over again, then what are they doing about that? And, you know, how potentially can they change what they're doing so that they improve their offer to consumers?
1: Now, boat in a box investment, it sinks. What is the boat in a box investment, please?
0: So this was a really fascinating judgment that came out in the High Court recently, where a farming couple who invested in a boat in a box company, it was ruled that they should be repaid $200,000 because the firm had not disclosed information to them, including that two married owners of the firm were splitting up. So the High Court in Auckland found that Air Hull Technologies Limited and its founder should pay back this couple, Donald and Claire Fisher, because the company had breached the Financial Markets Conduct Act. Now, Air Hull offered the couple a stake in the company. It claimed to have a revolutionary world-first inflation boat technology, but within a few years, it collapsed into insolvency, and the shares that this couple bought became worthless. Justice Andrew Beacoff said the couple were offered what appeared to be a unique business opportunity with this rubber inflatable hulled boat that enabled the rubber hulls to maintain the strength of traditional rigid boat hulls while allowing them to be easily inflated, deflated, and also transported in a vehicle. Now, what are the key issue here was that the firm didn't offer them a product disclosure statement, which would have outlined a bunch of information about the firm, including that its founder and his wife were already in a marital dispute at the time of the investment pitch. And this couple, the Goodhues, owned a controlling interest in the firm. So Justice Beacroft found that the shares were financial products, which did require a product disclosure statement, and that essentially this couple had been kept in the dark, particularly about the risk to this business of this that the couple were basically splitting up, and that that would have a potentially very detrimental effect on the business. Of course, the business did eventually fail, and they effectively lost their investment. However, with this judgment, hopefully they will be getting some of that money back, including potentially some interest from when they bought the shares in 2017.
1: Interestingly, a technicality was whether a risk is hypothetical or not. And it's an interesting one here. I hadn't thought about the fact in a business ownership situation that clearly a separation's got the potential to impact on finances and the future of the business and everything else. And one hand you think this is someone's personal business, but in a certain business structure there are going to be financial implications of that, and what is absolutely required to be disclosed if it's going to be pertinent. Is that the gist of the finding?
0: Yeah, exactly. Because both of them as a couple owned a significant shareholding in this business, if they split up, the assets are potentially or probably going to have to be split too, and that would include the ownership of the business. So if you're a minority shareholder, you know, as this farming couple were, you know, that clearly complicates the picture for you and completely could change the ownership of the business as a result of the marital split. So a really interesting case. And also, you know, a bit of an interesting one around ruling whether or not, you know, it was covered, the purchase of shares was covered and should have required a product disclosure statement. Another factor was that the judge ruled that this couple were not wholesale investors, you know, meaning that they were not sort of sophisticated investors. And in that case, then they did need to have that product disclosure statement and had that more protection and information in front of them.
1: Thank you very much, Rebecca. An interesting suite of stories, as always. Rebecca Stevenson is a senior journalist at Business Desk. That is businessdesk.co.nz. Do send in your questions. Very shortly, we're going to be talking to the veterinarian, Kat Littlewood, and she's going to explain why it's important to let your pet have a say in its own life sometimes, why it's important for it to have some choices about where it goes and what it does, even what it eats. I'm sure it's something you'll have views on. 9 to noon at rnz.co.nz or text 22101. It's 25 minutes past 11.
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3: Mata Marie, I'm Evie Ashton. Kaukoura District Council has declared a state of emergency after the Kōwhai River breached its banks. Flooding has closed State Highway 1 between the town and Cheviot, along with the inland Kaukoura Road. Met Service has extended its red heavy rain warning for parts of Marlborough and Canterbury until 6 o'clock tomorrow morning. In other news, the two men convicted in the Red Fox Tavern cold case murder have had their convictions quashed by the Supreme Court. And China insists a missile test it carried out in the South Pacific was routine and consistent with international law. Those are the headlines on RNZ National. Our next full bulletins and midday report.
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8: 26 minutes past 11 it is. We'll be into all the sport a little bit later this hour with Sam Ackerman. Obviously, there's the rugby test, the first under the Dave Rennie era. There's also plenty happening at what is a wonderful World Cup on the field. A few controversies off it too. Sam will be in shortly. Send us your questions or your observations or your stories about letting your pet have some say in what happens each day. That is the subject of our conversation in a moment with Vets Cat Littlewood. You can email us 9toon@rnz.co.nz or text 22101. It is 27 minutes past 11. Most of us make decisions for our pets, from what they should eat to where they can go. But letting your dog or cat choose for themselves can be good. So, how do you do that? Registered veterinary specialist and international animal welfare consultant Kat Littlewood is with us. Morena, Kat, thanks for being with us.
9: Morena, nice to be here.
8: Well, one wag, pun intended, on our team has already pointed out that cats pretty much do whatever they want to do anyway. So, what's the problem?
9: What is the problem, right? So, I guess it's thinking about things from the animal's perspective. Like, what are the choices that we're giving them that actually makes them feel in control? So that's, yeah, I guess that's really what we're talking about today. And particularly with our dogs and our cats, you know, in their daily lives, what options are we giving them? So we kind of dictate things for them. We give them food, we give them water, we take them places.
8: What time walkies are?
9: Yeah, what time is walkies? What are some small choices that we can offer in their day? Because we know from the science of animal welfare and from thinking about animals and how they experience their world, that having choice and control in their day is the epitome of a good life. So that's kind of our top of our pyramid, amazing life for animals, is when they feel like they have control and they can do things. So that's kind of the ultimate that we're aiming for them.
8: We're talking about animal sentience too, aren't we? We're talking about their sense of being alive and being themselves. And in various species, we're talking about often quite elevated levels of intelligence. Just talk a little bit more about what we understand sentience to be and why we need to think about it.
9: Absolutely. We definitely are talking about animal sentience. We're talking about animal feelings, really. So sentience is the capacity of animals to have feelings, or like we kind of put animals on a line of we think these animals have feelings, we think these animals maybe don't have feelings. And it's whether or not they have feelings is important, because if they have feelings, then they can suffer and they can have really bad days, but they can also have good days. So that's really important to us in terms of legislation and the work that we do there in protecting animals from harmful experiences. But it's also really important on the positive side of things, thinking about positive feelings that they can have and how we can enable them for the animals that we care for.
8: Well, I presume people think we do that when we take the walkies, or we take them out in the car because we're going to go somewhere, or when we put the dog bowl out and they're going to get a meal. What is it that animals might do to indicate what interests them and when, some of which at least you might act on?
9: Yeah, so this is a fascinating subject, and this is something that I do a lot of work in this space. So it's called welfare assessment or quality of life assessment. So how do we know? How do we know what those mental experiences are and whether they're good or whether they're bad or whether, or if they're kind of somewhere in the middle? And I kind of think of it as like assessing the wind, I guess. So we don't have a machine that we can put on an animal's head and it goes, boop, they're feeling this. We can't know, right? They can't verbally tell us how they're feeling. So we have to use things that indicate those feelings to us. So it's kind of like when we're thinking about the wind. We don't see the wind, but we see the effects of the wind. So we see the trees moving, we see leaves moving, we see them blowing around the place. And that's the same thing we're doing when we're assessing welfare or quality of life, is we're taking these little indicators or things that we see about the animal, and we're drawing a picture or an inference from that to actually tell us what they might be feeling and what they might be experiencing. And it's really cool stuff. There's a lot of really detailed, clever work that's going on out there to think about what are these indicators and what can they tell us about those experiences. It's my favorite subject, so I may not shut up about it.
8: Keep going then. Give us some more examples.
9: Some more examples. So I guess some ones like, you know, if we think about different feelings that animals might have, if they're hungry, you know, we see them moving towards the food bowl. So that's a really good promising sign for us to say, you know, they're probably hungry if they're moving towards the food bowl, or they're harassing us for food. We intuitively think that our animal must be hungry in that situation. But there are other mental experiences that we're just beginning to explore. So things like anxiety and fear and boredom, which are telling us a little bit different things. So there's different types of experiences that we talk about for animals. So there's ones that tell us how the body feels for them. So hunger, pain, thirst, and those are really, really important experiences because they drive animals to do things that help them survive. So it makes animals drink or eat, or if they're in pain, it makes them kind of sit still and protect themselves. But then there's other experiences which are how the day feels to them. And these are the ones like on the negative side, things like boredom, fear, anxiety. But then on the positive side, we have things like pleasurable experiences of play and going out and doing things that they really just want to do. So they're really, really positive experiences, which we're only just starting to name, but they're still really, really important. And so they kind of interact in different ways within an animal. So those body ones can kind of control their life if they're really severe. And it's hard for them to think about how the day feels if they've got these really negative ones going on. So hunger, pain. But once those are under control and, you know, they're really well fed, they're not in pain, they're comfortable, then we can start to think about these other ones and how we can help them live good lives and have positive experiences. And in the literature, we're starting to think about things like choice, control, and challenge.
8: Okay.
9: Which is why I really wanted to talk about choice here, because that's the positive side of things.
8: Just before we do, like the pain and the hunger, one hopes the owner or the co-owner, what are we, the human colleague.
9: The human colleague, caregiver, there's all the different terms that we use.
8: Is alert to. But the boredom one is interesting. Do animals normally make it obvious if they are bored? And how?
9: Yeah, so there are signs that we're starting to pick up on and that we're starting to see. So we have animals that might be at home, their owners might go out to work and they might find that quite boring, particularly if they're really well engaged in the weekend and then there's people that have gone to work and they're at home alone. It's hard to know what they're actually doing, but we do have some ideas that animals might be doing things because they're bored. So they start doing destructive behaviour. Just things to kind of occupy their time and to make choices, because boredom is kind of the opposite of they're not having lots of choices, right? So where choices, control, and challenge is when they are engaged and happy, but the opposite of that is when they don't have a lot of choice. They maybe just have their backyard. It's kind of the same. It's not really changed today. It's the same as it was yesterday. There's nothing really here that I can control. I'm stuck in my backyard. I don't feel like I have the ability to move out of it. And then challenge, like, what have we got in that backyard that's challenging for our dogs, for example? You know, is there an engaging activity that they can do that really challenges them and that keeps them occupied?
8: Okay, let's crack into what some of those opportunities for positive experiences are. Are there some specifics we should think about?
9: Yeah, so one particularly for dogs is they're really into sniffing, and I've talked about this before. I know I have with you, but and the idea
8: we
9: that
8: males
9: kind of
8: we were talking about why they have to stop at every single lamppost and have a sniff, yeah. And someone came in with the very clever observation: it's their wee males. It's their wee males. It's literally there is a level of level of information carried. And they're literally sniffing it out.
9: Yeah, exactly. So sniff is really important to pretty much most dogs. They kind of see their world through scent, and it's kind of, they have a really strong, intense ability to smell things that we can't even begin to imagine as primates. So a very visual animal. So we see the world with our eyes, but dogs kind of see the world with their noses. And very similar for cats as well. So they do a lot of sniffing and scent work. So for our dogs, when we're going for a walk with them, is there opportunity to let them choose the route? Can they choose the pace? Can they have little sniffaries where they actually are sniffing out the world? Because that's really important to them, to actually get in there, get in the bush. Even though it's annoying for us, we just want to go for a walk and get there and get back. And especially at this time of year when it's cold, can we let them have a bit of choice? Can we let them choose and have those sniffy opportunities that's really important to them and is probably the highlight of their day for a lot of these dogs?
8: What about going to different places? Do they like their old favourite haunts? Do they even notice when they're in a different place? I suppose there's different lampposts to sniff.
9: Yeah, I mean, it's different for different dogs. So some dogs are excited by different places. And again, that comes back to the idea of challenge. And that's really important that we think about the individual animal there. So we don't want to challenge animals beyond what they can kind of cope with. So for some dogs, they love going to different places, and that's kind of their happy places to go to different places. But for other dogs, and particularly when they're getting older, they might actually like going to similar places and feeling that safety and that familiarity.
8: What is the relevance of off-lead here? We are careful with it for many reasons, one being safety, others sometimes just being the rules, and the other, we're very conscious these days of all these wonderful pest control enterprises that are bringing wildlife back to our cities, and people are pretty sensitive there about being thoughtful of where you let your dog off lead. But is that, in the right environment, incredibly stimulating for the dog?
9: To be off lead? Yeah, absolutely. Yeah. So they can have a lot of choice. There's a lot of control. They can definitely challenge themselves to be off lead. But even when we got them on lead, there are things that we can do to help with allow them to have those choices. So let them lead instead of us leading is a really good opportunity. But yeah, obviously that being off lead, that increases that ability to choose, to decide for themselves. That's really, really, really important to our animals to make those choices.
8: What kinds of play? I mean, obviously they love fetch, that'll go on forever, but are there other kinds of play that you can engage with your pet, whatever kind of pet? I mean, obviously cats and dogs are a lot of what we're talking about here. I'd be interested in other species where we probably don't think about their. They all need it though, don't they? I remember when I was a kid having a guinea pig, and it just spent, I still feel terrible about it. I just did not spend enough time or let it out into the world enough, and still feel guilty about that. All animals need sufficient stimulus, don't they?
9: Yeah, so it's not even just play, it's just letting them choose. So some dogs may not be into play, and particularly if they get older, they might not find play as something they want to do so much. When they're younger, it might be something they're more interested in, but as they're older, just letting them have that choice to actually do what they feel they need to do at their age. And as they are getting older and less physically able to play, we can still offer them other things that they can do. So we can offer them their food that might be kind of hidden for them to sniff out. And that can be really engaging to an older dog because sniffing uses a lot of energy as they get older. So that can be something that we can just do that's really simple, that's thinking about, okay, this dog maybe can't be going for it, our 10K walks that we used to when it was younger. But now that we've slowed down, we can still offer some really cool choices in sniffing and getting out into the backyard just to explore might be an adventure for an older dog. So it's really individual animal based as well. And I'm sure there's probably listeners out there that can probably think of some things that are really specific to their animal.
8: Well, I'm thinking of birds. I had budgies as well, and I was much kinder to them, but they just need to get out of the cage and have a fly around. One or two flew outside. One even came back. But, you know, again, just... and I'm interested in your view of that. Like, obviously it needs to be in a confined space, but they look pretty damn happy to get out and have a good fly around and sit on people's heads and poo on people's heads and do unmentionable things to my big toenail, I must add. That was interesting. It wanted to regurgitate food from memory. It was must have seen it as like a potential mate. But again, do we need to think beyond dogs and just think appropriately for the species? Are they getting stimulus and enough company, you know?
9: Yeah. And some animals are not social species, you know, so we sometimes put animals together that aren't really into being together. So an example, a lot of rabbits don't actually like to hang out with each other.
8: it's good to know.
9: Yeah, so putting them all together is kind of like, you know, they can be quite territorial. So thinking from the animal's perspective is a really, really important thing for us to do, and giving them those choices. And when we got them in enclosed spaces particularly, do they have the opportunity to move away from those experiences with other animals? Do they have somewhere safe they can go that no other animal can get to?
8: But also, if you're designing a home, like for your pet rabbit or whether, are you thinking about whether they've got room, say within a hatch or within a caged area, whether they've got room to move around in there, for example, whether they've got some stimulus in there?
9: Exactly. And it's not even just about providing kind of toys or items, because we often think, you know,
8: we pop
9: a toy in. Mm. Yeah, that's the answer. But actually, and we look in the literature and we think it from the animal's perspective, it really is about the choices that we can offer them. Mm. Even if it's something really small, that engagement, that ability to choose is so important. And it's not just our animals, it's us as well. Like, we know that we don't like having our choices taken from us.
8: It's agency, isn't it? It's having a sense of agency.
9: Yeah, indeed. Exactly.
8: Some interesting feedback. This person says, feeding pets is like feeding children. If you give them a choice, they'll choose rubbish.
9: So there are constraints.
8: Yes, so how do you work within the constraints, though? Like, how would you give, say, a dog some choice over what it eats? Is it biscuits or this or whatever? You know, I'm interested. Or is it more about the timing of when they eat or what?
9: So food kind of, you know, we need to obviously make sure that they're not hungry, because that's, if we have those really extreme experiences that the body's kind of telling them they're hungry, they're not going to be able to want to have those positive side of things. But we obviously have to pair things back, because sometimes the animals will overeat. And actually, some of the animals that we have, we've kind of bred to do that. So some of our dogs in particular, we've actually bred them to be hungrier. And that's because that makes them more attentive to us and easier to train. So like Labradors, for example, they do experience a higher level of hunger, because that makes them easier to train, and we can use food and that kind of thing to train with them. So there is the idea out there that maybe our Labradors always do have a low level of hunger going on. Otherwise, if they didn't, they would become very, very big and obese and have issues with their joints and health issues related to their size. So we do have to constrain them in some ways, and that is a result of kind of what we've asked them to do for us as dogs.
8: Very good. Thank you. One other wise observation here. This has come from Canterbury. When you see yourself in every animal and every animal in yourself, you have a better understanding of your fellow human beings. That's an interesting point. Yeah, we need to practice some of this on our human companions as well.
9: We do. I think thinking about feelings about animals and about our fellow people, like, is really important. Like, how does that feel? What does that feel like for them? Is an important question.
8: It's a relatively new one too. I'm just thinking of how recently science, and we're talking probably pre-Jane Goodall, around that time, mid 20th century, say. There was still this assumption that animals were sans emotions, and, you know, they didn't feel emotions.
9: Yeah.
8: And
9: it's kind of mind-boggling.
8: Just even observation is kind of mind-boggling, isn't it?
9: But yeah, it is, and it's fascinating. There's a whole science to it, and there's a whole process that we go through to kind of see what the animal is experiencing.
8: Mm.
9: And do it in a comprehensive, rigorous way as well, because we can make some assumptions about animals that maybe aren't correct. So the classic example is the chimpanzee that's grinning. To us humans, it looks like they're smiling, but that's actually an aggressive smile, and it's not a happy animal. So we need to be careful about always interpreting animals' feelings through what we experience and what we do as humans. So we have to always be a little bit cautious about our interpretation, but at the same time, we do have the science out there that is getting closer to actually finding what our animals are feeling.
8: Thank you, Kat Littlewood, registered veterinary specialist. She's also an international animal welfare consultant. 9:45, thank you for your feedback. My rabbit likes hanging out with my cat. Quite often I find them both catching up in the rabbit's enclosure. Oh, things they get up to. I saw a gentleman, morning Sam Ackerman. How are you?
10: Good morning to you. Yes, no, I grew up with a rabbit, and the rabbit and the cat got on pretty good too.
8: I saw a gentleman in Wanaka last year walking his goat and his dog on a leash along the waterfront. Yes, a goat. And what was most interesting about this was the goat was behaving almost exactly as the dog would behave. It didn't quite cock a leg, but it was kind of stopping and sniffing and doing everything that the dog might do. So then I started wondering, did the goat think it was a dog? I don't know. Is this what goats do? We're so...
10: The goat's famously stubborn, though, aren't they?
8: That's interesting, because he wasn't a stubborn goat. He was totally into the walk, much as the dog was into the walk. In fact, was he off leash? He was off leash. They were both off leash.
10: Off leash goats.
8: And the off leash goat just came back to the owner, caught up eventually. It was a bit slow on the walk, but eventually came back to the owner. It was highly entertaining.
10: To get himself a podcast and get this moving. There's an industry open here.
8: There we go. Also highly entertaining was that first test. It had its moments, that's for sure. But high point scoring, close match, closer than the commentators thought it was going to be honest. About halfway through the second half, they thought it was all over for the French, and then they nearly won. What did you make of it all?
10: I was thoroughly impressed by both sides, and I think there's one narrative I'd love to get.
8: Come on back, Sam.
10: Always try the hand in attack. They have quality players. They're from their competition. The top 14 over there is of an extraordinary high quality. Will they always win test matches? No. We don't get their best side sent to the Southern Hemisphere that often. That said, we should know what to expect here. And I was really impressed with what the All Blacks responded with as well. They talked about optimism. I think you've used that word to death already. They've only had a week with it as their catch cry. But it was an optimistic brand of rugby. They were playing a way that if you weren't a rugby purist, you could sit there and watch and go, do you know what? There's some real skill there. I'm really enjoying the back and forward of it. I think not just a win, obviously important for Dave Rennie in his first test as All Black coach, but the style and the engagement from the opposition as well. I think France really helped set the tone for this era as well. So the Ruben Love at 10 started a bit shaky, ended up in the sin bin, but I think when he came on and it got his feet under him, he showed exactly why people want to see him in that first five role on a full-time basis. He had some good runs. He unleashed the back line when needed. I think everybody out there looked pretty good. The loose forwards as well. And some question marks on whether they're the right selections. Luke Jacobson in the 7 jersey put on an absolute clinic as well. So a good first start. Lots of defence to tidy up, but they've only been in camp for a short period of time. As I've mentioned before, first time with Rennie as the coach, whereas everybody else has had the same coach around the world for a couple of years to understand structures, thoughts and systems. So they'll only get better from here. So tick in my book, Catherine.
8: All right, indeed. And look, that's another point, because he didn't actually have that long with the team. From memory, did he? That's the other thing. It was a long time between the appointment and the first test, but how much of that time was actually spent with the team and working with the team?
10: Very few sessions on the park. I was speaking to Geordie Barrett, and he said, look, basically defence almost didn't get a look in when it came to preparation, because they were too busy making sure everybody was on the same page of what this new era coaching regime wanted to achieve, and it'll get better as they grow. And what should make it quite interesting as well, because in a normal situation, you go, right, let's keep this team going, get some reps on the board, get everybody understand that cohesion. But the All Blacks coaches have always already signaled for the next test, which is in Wellington this week against Italy. They will look to make changes, not because of poor performance, but because they need to get more people involved in understanding what they do. I think the likes of Fihi Finianga-Nofo will look to make his starting debut, and Josh Morby, a couple of absolute try-scoring freaks for the Hurricanes this season on home turf. But there should be some changes because they do need to rush this process a little bit. As we talked about, that four-year cycle is now a two-year window and only a couple of tests now before they go to South Africa for a four-test series.
8: All right, I'm just going to update. There's a bit of a ramping up in what is coming out in terms of emergency alerts for parts of Kaikoura. So just pause for a moment here. Civil Defence has sent out an alert to people. There's serious flooding in Kaikoura from the breached Kowhai River, which we talked about earlier. People are asked to evacuate immediately if they're on the Kaikoura fan between Middle Ford and the township or low-lying area properties on Beach Road, Ludson Road, Grays Lane, West End, or if they had a property that flooded in 1993. People need to go to higher ground and stay with family or friends. And also the emergency alerts are saying check on neighbours and share this information if doing so won't delay you. So the emergency alert went out actually quite a few minutes ago now. But if you've not heard that and you are in the district in this affected area, it is a serious warning to evacuate now. Thank you, Sam. Okay, let's pick up again. We'll stay with the rugby for a moment. Expecting any changes for this matchup against Italy? There were some good things about this test match from the All Blacks perspective. There were some things that that showed up some gaps and some holes, as we said, in a fairly new side, a fairly new regime. And there was a closer result than many anticipated. Are you expecting any change-ups for the match against Italy, or will they go with the same squad?
10: Yeah, so aside from those wingers I mentioned before, I really would like to see them maybe give less time to Cam Roygaard. Now, that sounds insane because Cam Roygaard is the best player. He was the player of the match. He's the best player in the All Blacks at the moment, if you ask me. And when he came off late in the game with 5 minutes to go, looked like the game was in the bag. Suddenly, the All Blacks looked shaky and you were begging for Cam Roygaard to be out there. But I just feel that they need to make sure they build up the depth of decision-making and capability at halfback because he is so good, the gap to the next best is monumental, and I think that this game would be a good opportunity for them to trial that situation. I expect a change up in the loose forwards and potentially some of the other areas of the pack just to make sure they're giving us some minutes. We've got three world-class hookers to be able to pick from in Cody Taylor, Safuamua and Samisone Tokiaho. Amongst them, they need to make sure they're keeping that rotation up. So I see that as the biggest part here. I know that there's rugby fans having some PTSD, if we use the word rotation, from previous regimes. I know we hate it. We want to see up his side. But that said, we've still got a big tour to South Africa and a World Cup to make sure we keep somewhere in the rearview mirror, sorry, in the long-term thinking.
8: Okay. Now, the World Cup, the drama is ramping up. And let's just park Donald Trump for a moment. Let's talk about what's happened on the field. There's been some fantastic matchups, haven't there? And some matches going right to the wire. I thought we might have been into the penalty shootouts yesterday with England, but they managed to hold on one down.
10: Yeah, they certainly did. And England have got a history of fragility in the big moments, cracking under pressure, a good enough team, and getting overhyped by their own media. But there's a resolution about this team. There's a steeliness, a real testicular fortitude that they can really come out with and show themselves up as a quality side. Harry Kane is obviously a very good player. Jude Bellingham is a great goal scorer as well. But they really looked the goods against Mexico when they needed to. It was a hard assignment. Remembering Mexico as a co-host were at home. So they have been just outstanding to watch, I think. And Norway are my team of the World Cup. I just love watching them go. Erling Haaland scores goals for fun everywhere he goes. And he seems a little bit of a robot at Manchester City. You're just a goal-scoring machine. But his personality is shining through in a big way. If you're into social media and you don't follow Erling Haaland, you're missing out. He is a real character, and the Norwegians are taking this competition by storm personality-wise too. But Brazil's gone. Spain came pretty close to an exit, but just triumphed this morning 1-0. And the USA take on Belgium, of course, with their assist to get their gun player back off a red card, despite that being the rule for everybody else. So I would pick, if you're a betting person, that there will be no red cards for America in this particular game against Belgium.
8: And what do we make of that? Was it in any way a decision that was going to be made without intervention, if you like, the public statement of the President of the United States?
10: Possibly, maybe, but that still would have been wildly unprecedented. A red card is a suspension. That's the deal. They're not rescinding the red card. And it just means that everything else. And England, for example, received a red card in their match and they are now looking to see if they can appeal that. Basically, it's changing the rules of the Football World Cup on the fly. Not a great look.
8: Okay. Now, the Warriors have re-signed a couple of players who many thought might be on the way out.
10: Yeah, well, he's a very popular figure. The flying mullet, scores a ton of tries in the corner, is Dallin Watene-Zelezniak. He had a season last year where he copped a ton of criticism. His defence was called out a lot. I think he kind of copped the brunt of the Warriors misfiring on occasion. Most of it came his way. People thought, that's him done, especially as they announced the signing of Will Warbrook, a Kiwi international winger, to come from the Melbourne Storm for next season. He had an option to sign for 2027, but they've doubled down and actually gone for 2 years, and that's a sign of exactly how hard he's worked to get back into the form that has made him the try-scoring machine that he is. Also, Tamati Martin is extended for another year. There was, at the start of this year, there was one of their half options was signed on, and three were off contract. Now the three that were off contract have all signed extensions, and the one that was under contract is left. So go figure. But Tamati Martin is a wonderful story. Real perseverance. His career ended many years ago now with a brain bleed, and that's it. That was him done. But after getting the doctor's clearance, he decided to make a comeback, and what a comeback it has been. He's the current starting half for the Warriors, and a great opportunity for him to keep telling what is a wonderful story from him. So great news for the Warriors and their fans.
8: I just have to read this email out, and I cannot vouch for its veracity. This person says, I did ballroom dancing with Dave Rennie in Upper Hutt. He would come running in with muddy knees, obviously from rugby practice, and then went straight to ballroom dancing. Great memory, says Jill.
10: I am following that up.
8: It's the same Dave Rennie.
10: I need to know more about Dave.
8: Or just another Dave Rennie who happened to play rugby. But it was just too good to pass up. I'm sorry.
10: No,
8: it's completely unverified.
10: No, my nose is going to the grindstone on that one, Jill. If I find anything out, I shall let you know.
8: It wouldn't surprise me. I know many athletes and coaches who either turn to boxing training or to dance training to get themselves up on their tootsie, so there you go. Okay, a major move for a Kiwi motorsport icon.
10: That's right. Sir Scott Dixon has been with Chip Ganassi Racing for the best part of a quarter of a century, to the point where motorsport people go, you can't see him racing for anybody else. That's what it is. But he has announced a move for next year, and it's one that will bring a smile to many New Zealanders' faces. He signed for IndyCar's McLaren team, Arrow McLaren, which is a very big deal in the context of the Bruce McLaren link. Now, they aren't a New Zealand team, but that link has been something that Scott Dixon has already spoken about it after making the announcement today, that he's proud to be part of that McLaren legacy. So very cool he's taken both him and Felix Rosenquist, who's the reigning champion of their biggest race, the Indy 500, have gone across to this team. So major moves in that sport. But Scott Dixon just showing, look, you know, I don't want to be second fiddle at this team. I know if their big Alex Palau man's coming and being the top guy in IndyCar, so I understand that the focus goes there, but he wants to change things up in his career, so a real big move.
8: Okay, just a minute left. Super quickly, Liam Lawson's also continuing his strong form in Formula One.
10: Yeah, that's right. So for the fifth Grand Prix in a row, he has finished inside the top 10. Now, the importance of that is a top 10 finish gets you points. Points in the Drivers' Championship is also point for the Constructors' Championship. Those are your team owners. So finishing in the top 10 is a big deal. He finished sixth at the British Grand Prix. So five times in a row, he's made that top 10. He's edging closer and closer to the possibility of a podium, doing really well for himself, for a guy who's constantly under pressure, thinking that he might be the guy to be bumped out. But he is now sitting 10th in the overall driver standings at 22. It's fantastic to see him continue this. There's another couple of Grand Prix before their big mid-season break. But this is a great spot for him to be in and finally maybe silence some of those doubters. So, yep, Kiwi motorsport people, keeping the things real and flying that flag beautifully, Catherine.
8: Good one. Thank you, Sam Ackerman. Tune in for the latest weather updates. This weather system is continuing to be serious, everyone. Catch you back tomorrow at 9. Ka kite. 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
11: Thanks, Catherine. No mai, ki te pūrongo o te pōtūtanga. This is Midday Report for Tuesday, July 7. I'm Guy Espina I haere aki nei. New Zealand's top court overturns convictions for two men who were found guilty of killing Red Fox Tavern publican Chris Bush in one of New Zealand's most notorious whodunit cases. Donald Trump intervenes to get an American football player's red card overturned.
12: All I did, I asked for a review because I didn't think it was a foul. And, you know, again, I'm good at this stuff. I didn't think it was a foul.
11: The America-Belgium game is underway. As we go to air, we'll bring you the sport and the politics. And why is China testing ballistic missiles in the South Pacific? And what are the implications for New Zealand?
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3: 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Good afternoon, I'm Evie Ashton. Kaikoura District Council has declared a state of emergency, with people asked to evacuate to higher ground. The Kōwhai River has breached its banks, causing serious flooding. State Highway 1